0: that there will be no direct tax. Now, they tried back in the early, late 1800s, 1900s to get an income tax.
1: All right. I am familiar with the arguments against income tax. Do you consider yourself a free man?
0: Yes.
1: You do.
0: Now, in conjunction with that, I would like to read a couple of definitions here.
1: All right. Read me a definition of a free man.
0: Okay. This comes, you can go to Black's Law Dictionary or Bouvier's Law Dictionary, and it says, what is a free man? One who enjoys liberty or who is not subject to the will of another. That's first one. Second, one who enjoys or is entitled to a franchise or peculiar privilege. That's from Noah's, or Webster's Dictionary, 1828.
1: Which definition do you subscribe to?
0: Well, these are all part of the same thing. Those two came out of Webster's, I guess. Okay.
1: One who enjoys a peculiar privilege. That's an interesting definition.
0: Yes. Then in peculiar, it said, God's peculiar treasure. Holy Scriptures. Mm-hmm. I don't know what that is. But anyway, okay, let's go to Black's Law Dictionary. A person in the possession and enjoyment of all civil and political rights accorded to the people under a free government. Does that word free government ring a bell?
1: Yes, oh, it does. And I believe that ours is a free government, as close to the definition, that is, of one as exists in the world. And I've seen a lot of them.
0: Okay. There's another one. Out of balance.
1: Have you, sir? I've had enough definition.
0: Okay.
1: Have you been to other countries? Have you seen other governments?
0: Oh, yeah.
1: You have. Which one have you seen that you regard as freer than ours?
0: Well, you know, you hear that kind of argument all the time.
1: Well, no, don't answer the question.
0: Well,
1: it's a good question, sir.
0: Yes, it is, and I'm going to try to explain that.
1: It's a relative term. There's no such thing as total absolute freedom. There are rules and regulations wherever you go and whatever you do. So my question is, which government have you seen that would be freer?
0: Well, I guess I could say this. I haven't been to China, but I just had a good friend who returned from there.
1: Oh, yeah.
0: And he considered, I mean, you know, they're free.
1: No, they're not.
0: They're free to go where they want to do what they want to do.
1: No, they're not.
0: They cannot own property. They cannot.
1: You
0: know?
1: You know, you better take. All right, listen. I can't take any more time.
0: Now, wait just a minute.
1: Time.
0: I have something that's very important that I'd like to get out to the public.
1: All right, get it out.
0: This is what's going on with Leroy Schweitzer. He is currently in the Yellowstone County Detention Center.
1: Yes.
0: They are trying to book him in.
1: Mm-hmm.
0: And he is, exerting his constitutional rights not to be booked in. Right now, they have.
1: What have they charged him with?
0: Well, I guess though he was one of the two that was arrested at the.
1: I'm aware of that. Yes.
0: Okay. I guess writing bogus checks or whatever. That's their charge.
1: I see. Well, indeed, you can be booked on such a charge. I mean, that's.
0: Well, that. You can be booked if you allow yourself, but you don't have to be. That is your constitutional.
1: Another thing you've got to volunteer for. All right, thank you very much for the call. What a bunch of tripe. So there is, I think, a fair and good example, and I'm glad we got it right here at the beginning of the program, of exactly what we're dealing with the mentality we're dealing with. You've got to volunteer to be booked. And which country is it that you see as freer than the U.S.? China? China? Of all the countries that he might have tried to pick as an example of something that's free than the United States, China? You are out of your free man mind, sir. I've been to communist China. I know what China is, and there really is no other China, much as Taiwan would like to think otherwise, having just talked to Bob. There's Hong Kong, that's going back. And believe me, I've been to China. And that's just absolutely beyond the pale. You don't have freedom of movement in China. You don't have freedom of political expression in China. They never heard of anything called the First Amendment in China, and if they want to come search your house, brother, they don't need pieces of paper or court orders. They just come and do it. This man is mixed up. Really mixed up. Don't try to feed me that one. China is about as free as my cat Comet right now, locked in the bathroom. Boy, where do people, holy mackerel, where do people come up with that kind of thing? China! China! Good Lord. Take a break from this for a second, then we'll go back to the phone lines. I'm holding my West of the Rockies line. That was really a good phone call. And don't get me wrong, sir, I appreciate your having called, but I don't agree with one word of what you said. Except maybe with respect to some of the definitions of what a free man is. But freedom is a relative thing, and I can assure you that relatively we have a hell of a lot more of it here than there is in China. Jeez.
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0: want to remind everybody that Richard Hoagland's photographs in a repaired condition, in other words, properly posted, are now on the website. Be sure and see the Zond Russian photographs. They're quite impressive. I've had another communication from Mr. Hoagland. We'll get to that in due time. Lots and lots and lots going on this morning. First time caller line, you're on the air. Hi.
1: Hi, all right. How you doing?
0: Fine.
1: Oh, wow, great. Hey, you know, it's been interesting, your show the last couple of days about all this militia stuff.
0: Well, there was a free man on the phone here a few minutes ago.
1: Uh-huh.
0: What did you get out of that?
1: Well, you know, I think that hopefully in this country we're still allowed to be able to express opinion and go beyond what some people consider to be the norm.
0: Well, I let him do that.
1: Yeah, oh yeah, you certainly did a good job of that. I was curious, now, what do you think of this thing about this conspiracy to take over the world with a one-world government?
0: Wow. Well, how does that, you think that has to do with the free men?
1: Well, kind of. I think that a lot of people in the country are really scared that there's a force out there that is trying to destroy the American government and destroy us as a nation in order to implement a one-world government.
0: Well, you honestly think the attention being given to the free men by the FBI and so forth is part of this one world government drive? You really believe that?
1: Yeah, as in general, I really do.
0: Yikes.
1: I think that, you know, if you like read the Communist Manifesto and the
0: how about just U.S. sovereignty? In other words, we're a nation made up of states,
1: right?
0: And I don't know what the hell this has to do with the world. To me, it has to do with the fact that people cannot set up little sovereign fiefdoms, kingdoms, within that which was united long ago, called the United States of America. And it's not Boutros Ghali going after the freemen. It's the federal law enforcement people, sir.
1: Well, one thing that you and I cannot do, and that's confirm this racist stuff that we hear about this militia and several other points. We really can't do that. You know,
0: I'm not even prepared to call them a militia, nor am I prepared to call the farmhouse a compound. That's what the media is doing.
1: I know. Yeah, it's interesting how they like to use the word compound. The reason why I wanted to ask you about that, this one world order thing, is because I have a something that's called a Constitution for the Federation of Earth. Have you heard of that?
0: Yeah.
1: Yeah. It's pretty interesting. It seems that these people, I talked to the people that are organizing this and putting this out, and if anybody gets a chance, they really need to read this and understand that there is indeed a push to try
0: why?
1: To
0: why? I mean, it's absolute baloney. Why should anybody have to read it? There's not a Constitution for the world. Hell, we can barely hold on to our own Constitution in this country.
1: Exactly. When you hear people talking about rewriting the Constitution in this country after having taken an oath under God to protect that Constitution, it would make you wonder, wouldn't it?
0: Well, it would make me imagine that not too many of us are going to take oaths to protect the Constitution of the world. That's baloney.
1: Well, you know, Michael New thought that too, and he got court-martialed for
0: Michael New deserved to get court-martialed.
1: For not surrendering his sovereignty to the United Nations?
0: No, for not following orders.
1: Well, when
0: Wait,
1: he
0: look,
1: when
0: I was in the military. I know about that.
1: As I did to uphold the Constitution.
0: That's right.
1: Excuse me?
0: That's right. And PPD 25 made constitutional the order Michael New got.
1: Made constitutional? What now? What Constitution are we talking about here?
0: The U.S. Constitution, sir. I've got to run. Under that Constitution, the president has the right and executive authority to do exactly what he did. And it is a lot of us don't like what the UN is doing there. But it is not for the individual soldier to refuse orders. We'll be back.
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1: Good morning, everybody. It's good to be here. I'm Art Bell. Again, we're talking about the Freeman, and we'll get back to it in a moment. It's now the number one national story. Reuters, NBC did the first 10 minutes of their newscast on it last night. It's now a big story. This is great music. What you're hearing is Cusco, C-U-S-C-O. They're a German group. I use them consistently as bumper music, and did for about a year before the company that carries them, Higher Octave, finally called us and said, you know, you're selling so much Cusco, might as well advertise with you. 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And this includes postage to get them to your home. Now listen, I'm not done. For a thin $5 more, they'll give you two more CDs of music, full CDs, of music of the same genre from Higher Octave. In other words, a total of five CDs for less than the cost of three while the deal remains open. The number is 1-800-562-8283. That's 1-800-562-8283. That's Cusco. I'm Art Bell. Now, we're talking again about the Freeman. We had a Freeman on the air here this last hour. Those of you who just joined us, I'm so sorry you could not have heard it. You didn't hear it. You could not have heard it, I suppose, if you were just picked up in this hour. But through it all, a kind of a difficult conversation. Finally, I asked Mr. Freeman to cite for me a country that has more relative freedom than we do. And he decided to cite China. God, I was in China. I've never been in such a chilling place in all my life. More freedom. They watch every step you take. They watch every step their own people take. There is not freedom for Chinese to travel from province to province.
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1: They will be in control of things and will manipulate them to their best interest. This includes the press. Yes, they learned from Waco. On a couple of separate items, before we return to this, I've got a couple of breaking, interesting stories for you. The first one probably carries more weight, and I want you to be aware of this and that I am on it. I got a fax this morning from Don in Roswell, New Mexico, and Don said, Art, you should see the article on the front page of our Roswell Daily Record this morning. Someone turned in a piece of metal to one of our two UFO museums. The person was supposedly at the RAAF here in 1947. There's a color photograph on the front of the newspaper. This just may be the smoking gun we've all been looking for. It's going to be sent to a metallurgist for analysis. And so I kind of filed that mentally away. And then, lo and behold, arrives a second fax from my affiliate in Roswell, KBIM, News Talk 910, Roswell, the operations and news director of that station, Dennis Goodnight. He writes the following. 49 years after an unidentified flying object was supposed to have crashed near Roswell, New Mexico, a piece of it may have been returned. Volunteers of Roswell's UFO Museum say somebody has turned in an object which may be part of a spacecraft. Museum co-founder Max Little says the unusual thin sheet of metal has been stored by someone who kept it secret for a long time. As a matter of fact, it was kept in a frame. He said, the story is, it belonged to the man involved in the cleanup of material, or a man involved in a cleanup of that material by the military in 1947. He passed this material on to another party in Texas who's taken care of it, put it in its present condition, and passed it on to us Sunday. Now, he says, if it's the real thing, this could be the first hard evidence made public of spacecraft landing on Earth. If not, it could be yet another fluke in the endless effort of UFO researchers. And so I followed the story up at that point. That was enough for me, of course. And I contacted Max Little at the UFO Museum, and he said, yes, indeed, we've got it. I said, Max, what about the metal? What can you tell me about it? He said, well, it has unusual properties. He said, Max, you remember the movie about Roswell? A lot of you will have seen that. The metal that crumpled up returned to its original condition. I said, you mean like that? He said, yes. So, I'm not sure what we've got here, but I didn't stop there. Since there was obviously photographic evidence of this, I called the Roswell Daily Record and spoke to Jerry McCormick there, the photographer who went out and took the photographs. And I talked Jerry into running out to a one-hour Photoshop and getting a print made, which he is FedExing to me. Now, I guess I don't have to tell you that as soon as I get my hands on it, it will be going in our newsletter, it will be going on my webpage, it will be going on our bulletin board. In other words, we will share it with the millions out there. So, not saying it is so, but they are saying they may have a piece of the spacecraft that allegedly crashed at Roswell, or was it Socorro? And I'm following up as best I can, and within a day or two, I expect to have that photograph for you, and you can take a look for yourself. That's one item. Another is,

0: I have just been faxed an alleged picture of whatever in the hell this little thing, this goat sucker is. El Chupacabra, I believe that's correct. And it is the ugliest thing you've ever seen in your whole life. Now, what I would say is the person who sent this photograph by fax needs to get hold of me and get me this photograph in a form that I can upload as a JPG or GIF file or whatever. Get me a picture of this thing on AOL. Attach it on AOL. That's America Online. 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Or contact me with a telephone number, and I will download it directly from you and also make it available for everybody to see. So that is where we stand with those stories. There's just an awful lot going on at once, breaking news on a number of fronts here. Now, from Valencia, Veronica in Valencia, that's cute, listening to KABC, the following: Art, ABC's Prime Time did a piece on the Montana Freeman with a gentleman who videotaped a recruit meeting who asked his identity be hidden for fear of retribution. The man was terrified, couldn't believe what the Freeman said, that God authorized killing. They have orders to, quote, shoot to kill, end quote, anybody who gets in their way. The speaker announced a bounty hunt of 10 groups of 4 men with automatics and any and shotguns to hunt down the sheriff, the deputy, a judge, and somebody else. In the video, the Freeman also talked about Jews and blacks and claimed these groups are fathered by Satan. Art, could you please remind these gentlemen, her word, that Jesus was a Jew, and no matter how much their imagination can wander, he was not white, and whites are not the chosen group, as they claim to be. It was frightening to watch. It was pure evil. They're full of hatred and paranoia. They've created this incident, and no matter what happens, they'll claim the government set them up. And they'll not take any responsibility for their actions. It's a scary world out there. And it seems that people are becoming more and more disoriented. What's going on? Well, what's going on, Veronica, in Valencia, is exactly what I have known has been going on for some time. And it's worsening. Veronica, it's quickening. West of the Rockies, you're on the air. Hello. Wildcard Line, you're on the air. Good morning.
1: Well, hello there, Art.
0: Hello.
1: This is Shane in Fort Wayne, Indiana.
0: Hello, Shane.
1: Well, concerning this Freeman thing, I just happened to be looking through this catalog.
0: Yeah.
1: Like some classified ads. And there's a little thing. I wondered if the Freeman might use this to make their money. The last says, the IRS says income taxes are voluntary for U.S. citizens inhabiting the 50 states.
0: Yeah.
1: Now, I, of course, being interested by this and thinking they're all crazy lunatics anyway, called an 800 number that they supply for the facts and all that.
0: Yes, uh-huh. And what'd you get?
1: Well, it tells you that they have to follow some codes and stuff like that. And then it says, you know, for information concerning how to go through all this and how to join something that will send you everything. To send $12 to this address and stuff.
0: $12, huh?
1: Yeah. I thought it pretty amusing.
0: Well, a lot of people that have followed that advice are now...
1: out $12, probably.
0: Well, even more than that. A lot of them are consulting the law libraries within institutions all across the country.
1: Yeah.
0: Yeah.
1: I don't know. I think they're...
0: penal institutions.
1: Penal, very good ones. Very good ones at that. I think they're all... you know, a couple cards short of a deck myself.
0: Did you hear the guy that was on last hour?
1: Yes, I did. I don't know. I remember something about a license to operate an automobile. Or what is it? You need to be a licensed operator?
0: Well, you know, the whole license thing didn't come out until I pried it out of him.
1: Yeah,
0: he was saying, well, they've issued this order saying I can't travel.
1: I can't, yeah, I'm not allowed to travel.
0: Not allowed to travel.
1: No reason.
0: Yeah, no reason. And until I dug and dug and dug and dug, and then finally we got down to, well, something about a driver's license. And then we started talking about freedom around the world, and he cites China as freer.
1: Yeah, uh-huh. Sounds like it. I can't trust anyone that's not going to, you know, come on and tell me something, but they're not going to give me the information. You got to pry it out.
0: Man, I'll tell you, that's Looney Tunes. And then we jump from there to martial law and one world order.
1: Yeah. You know what I thought, though?
0: What?
1: I'm thinking a lot of people that are in the penal codes listening to your show, if they can.
0: Oh, believe me, they do. I get more letters from guys in the joint than you can imagine.
1: Oh, God. Well, you know what? They're all going to be, you know, saying, hey, I don't have to be in the jail. If I allow you to book.
0: Wait a minute now. I didn't volunteer. Guard,
1: right,
0: come here. I didn't volunteer. I'm going to get out of here
1: now.
0: Yeah, all right. Take care, sir. Thank you. Guard, come here. I'm a free man. I didn't volunteer to be here. Let me out. I shouldn't laugh. It's dangerous. What's going on in Montana is definitely dangerous, and I'm holding my West of the Rockies line open for Montana. And you know what I want to know? I want to know, now, you can't trust the press. I mean, they get it wrong. As far as I know, the free men are not a militia, and they called them a militia again and again and again and again yesterday. So they got that wrong. That really is not a compound. I suppose in the strictest sense you could call it that because they're armed to the teeth, but it looks like a farmhouse to me. It's a farmhouse. But I suppose they could refer to it reasonably as a compound in view of the standoff and the amount of arms and, you know, the signs out there with a little hangman's noose saying, but you're allowed to do that. I mean, that's legal. But a lot of what they're doing obviously is not. I don't know that I trust the national press on this, thank you. I do trust all of you, and I do trust those of you in Montana. And the press was saying that the people of Montana in the area are damn glad to have the FBI around, that the majority of them are. Not all of them, but the great majority are comfortable that something is finally going on, and they felt terrorized by these so-called free men. Now, is that true? Here we have an opportunity to really learn the truth. Would you like to do that? I would. So let's hear from the people of Montana and find out if that report was true or false. So if you're in Montana, we're holding our 800 line open only for you at 1-800-618-8255. This always seems to happen to me. One day I will do a show on something, and the next day the whole thing blows up. Well, that once again was the case, so we're about 24 hours ahead of the curve. We'll be right back.
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0: back to it we go, everybody. West of the Rockies, and I believe once again in Montana, you're on the air. Hello.
1: Hello.
0: Hi there.
1: Hi.
0: Who would this be?
1: My name's Barb.
0: Okay, Barb, and where are you?
1: I'm in Bozeman, Montana.
0: Bozeman, Montana.
1: Mm-hmm.
0: Right in that very area. Well, what do you think, Barb? What do you think of the Freeman movement? And I would like to know, most of all, whether you're happy or not that the FBI and authorities have begun to take charge.
1: I am relieved that they're here, that something is being done, that a couple of the guys have already been arrested. I feel like I'm a native Montanan, and I feel like we have a bunch of small-minded bigots that are lacking knowledge in many areas of life that are holing up and trying to prove themselves to the world.
0: Well, Barb, this fellow I had on last hour, I'm sorry, but to me he sounded completely whacked out. Anybody who would cite China as a bastion of freedom compared to the United States is not well-traveled.
1: I would like to invite him to move to China, because if you don't want to play by the rules here in our country, then move to another country. And that's, you know, if he can't travel, gee, I'll help out with a bus ticket, a plane ticket, whatever, but we need this kind of mentality out of this state.
0: Well, I can imagine that the people in this area, from what I've heard, and I'm trying to be objective about this, but from what I've heard, it's almost been like a sort of a reign of terror going on in this area.
1: And I haven't been, you know, around the Jordan area much at all, but that's what it sounds like. And it may not be a compound that these guys have going, but it, you know, looks can be deceiving. They could have a complete arsenal set up.
0: Well, every report I've heard, Barb, says they're very well armed to the teeth, that kind of thing. And I would believe it.
1: Oh, I believe it, too. And I saw the primetime thing tonight. And frankly, what I saw, the videotape, if it was actual footage, is frightening. It's frightening to think that people with this mentality actually live in this state.
0: All right. Thank you very much, Barb. I appreciate it. And there's nothing like getting the truth. And the truth would seem to be, I think, so far demonstrated by the call we had from the man, which I think I had him on for 15 minutes, I would say, wouldn't you? And now, Barb, and we will hear from others in Montana. I mean, let the truth be known. If the truth is that these are a bunch of thugs and lawbreakers and people raining terror on a community, then let that be known. If this is not another Waco, then let not the banner of Waco and the Patriot banner be raised in defense of these thugs. That's what I would say. And these are open lines. I'm not screening these calls except as to location. So you can sit here and you can make your own judgment. I think it's just damn important that the American people know the truth, not the twisted truth, not the twisted whim of a story that we got about the inability to travel and how China is a free place and all the rest of it. I'm so glad that we got him on the air so that you could hear that. What in the world would cause somebody to come to believe that, why, across the ocean in a place called China, they've got freedom. They can do what they want to do over there. They don't need license to travel. They can travel freely. It just simply could not be more untrue. And where people get this this sort of twisted, total untruth in their minds, well, it's frightening, actually. Frightening. As I think what's going on in Montana is frightening. But the American people really, really do need to know. Don't raise any banners out there until you know what you're raising them for.
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1: Mart, I missed your bulletin board number. Would you please repeat it? Don't have access to the internet yet. Thanks, Gary. Wherever Gary is. Gary, it was not a bulletin board number. This number is for another Vidian demo. If you've already got the Vidian demo program, my friend John across town has got another Vidian demo up. And we haven't been giving those numbers out on the air. It's not going to work unless you've got the Vidian program. But if you do, you'll probably see John sitting there at about this hour in front of his bulletin board. Now, the camera is focused on the bulletin board equipment, the whole thing. So you'll get to see the bulletin board. It's kind of neat. Art, this is a real dangerous mess. I believe the feds should wait. There are women and at least two children, maybe on the news today, out of Billings. Already a leader in the Texas militia said some of them are going to leave immediately for Montana. Damn it, I knew it. To be sure that the feds do not rush the compound of the Freeman. He said there better not be another Waco or Ruby Ridge. There's 6 inches of snow up here now, maybe more in the area. Heavy snow due tonight and tomorrow. Roads may be shut down in parts of Wyoming tomorrow. That will slow them down. See, this is the one thing that I'm trying to prevent right now. And if you're in Texas or you're anywhere else in the country and you're listening tonight, as a matter of fact, if I'd have thought twice about it, I'd have had that conversation with the free man recorded and played back. In fact, I'll work on that. Don't pack up and head toward Montana. Don't take up a banner until you understand the banner that you're raising. And until you understand what the free men are about, I suggest you sit home and listen. Listen, because you'll hear the truth unfold throughout the nighttime here once again. West of the Rockies, you're on the air. Hello.
2: Hello. Yeah, this is Tim from Bozeman, Montana.
1: Welcome, sir.
2: Seem to get a lot of calls from Bozeman tonight.
1: Yeah, a lot of calls from Bozeman.
2: But, yeah, I'd just like to put in my 2 cents on this whole deal.
1: Please.
2: Like the lady from Bozeman did earlier. But these guys are really, they're really out on an extreme limb.
1: They sure are.
2: Most Montanans wouldn't want to have anything to do with them, I don't think. I mean,
1: are you also pleased that the federal authorities are there?
2: Well, I think they had to. From what I've heard on the local news coverage and from what I understand, the local sheriff's department out there had to pretty much beg the feds to come in for talk to them for quite a while to get them to come in. I guess they were pretty gun-shy after Waco and Ruby Ridge and all that.
1: I understand. I understand. But I think it is important that Americans, Texans, I mean, you heard me read this fax before you came on the air. Damn, the last thing we need is a bunch of militias figuring, man, this is it. We're going to have to go and be sure that nothing happens to these people, and you get a bunch of gun-toting folks around an area held secure by the FBI and local law enforcement, and there's going to be trouble.
2: Oh, yeah. That definitely would be trouble. I would encourage them
1: stay home,
2: not to get involved in the thing. I mean, after some of the stuff the FBI is involved in, everybody's watching closely.
1: Yeah, you
2: they're
1: want
2: not going to pull anything.
1: Right, you want to pick your fights carefully, and this is not one to be picked, in my opinion.
2: Yeah, I mean, the only reason they really wanted to bring them in so much is Garfield County, where they're at, is a really, really small county. If you've never been up to Montana, I mean, there might be 4,000 or 5,000 people in that whole county. They don't have the kind of resources to deal with this sort of thing.
1: Well, they really didn't in Waco either.
2: That's true.
1: But so I appreciate your call, sir, and there's another Montanan who is glad the local authorities and the federal authorities are there. I sure would like to get that call played back. I'm going to see what I can do about that. The trouble is we have ongoing recording of the program, so I don't know. Art, your caller from Montana was a misguided fool. Although his heart's probably in the right place, he's a bit confused. His China comment almost makes him sound a bit damaged. Art, I tend to side on the same side as this guy, but for different reasons. To put it this way, I support to an extent the Patriot arguments out there, but if the Freeman broke the law, damaged someone else, or violated somebody else's constitutional rights, then even as, quote, Freeman, end quote, sovereign citizens, or whatever other title they go by, They've got to be punished according to the law. Fraud is fraud, even if a free man does it. By breaking the law, they then become suspects slash criminals. If the free man did what is said, then they should be prosecuted like any other criminal. If they're not guilty, then any infringement on their rights I adamantly oppose. Think of yourself as a, quote, patriot, end quote, does not mean that you are free from responsibility. You must still respect others' rights. Sovereignty is no excuse to break the law. You're damn right. West of the Rockies, you're on the air. Hello.
3: Hello, Mr. Bell.
1: Hi.
3: I'm Dana. I'm calling from Kalispell.
1: From where?
3: Kalispell.
1: Montana?
3: Yes.
1: Welcome to the program. Glad to have you.
3: Thank you. I am a militia member.
1: Militia of Montana?
3: Yeah, the militia of Montana is actually a very small group, but I actually live in Washington. I'm in Montana right now. But, you know, I just want to make a very important point that, you know, I've heard a lot of people referring to the Freemen as militia members, and they are not militia members, and there's a very important distinction between the two.
1: NBC referred to them in that manner on a number of occasions during their coverage last night.
3: You know, and that really makes me angry because that really stirs up a lot of
1: I know it. It makes me angry, too. There's no excuse for that kind of miscoverage, and I believe it is miscoverage. I've heard no credible report whatsoever tying these men, these so-called free men, to militias, and it was irresponsible to do so, in my opinion, on the part of NBC.
3: Absolutely. You know, and I really feel like, you know, my fellow militia members are law-abiding citizens who are concerned with preserving the sovereignty of our nation, not the sovereignty of our little separate acres. And, you know, I just think that it's very important to make that distinction because these are not militiamen.
1: Okay.
3: These are freemen.
1: I'm glad you did that. And having said that, now, are you, what is your attitude about the federal people being there? Are you comforted by it, worried by it?
3: I'm a little nervous because I think that they tend to get out of hand, you know, and I think that we've seen that demonstrated on two separate occasions, and I know there are more occasions than that, but it was very evident on two separate occasions, you know, and I would urge people to wait and see exactly what's going to happen. And, you know, I feel like if the federal government is going to blatantly disregard these people's rights, as they have done in the past with other people, then I do think that the militias do need to get involved because, you know, somebody's got to stand up and say, you know, wait a minute, you can't do this. But I would urge people to wait and see what happens before they jump the gun. And
1: well, that is what's scaring me. I get a fax like this from Texas saying we're packing up and we're headed up there. And, you know, no matter what else happens, if the FBI is saying they're going to sit this out with the other law enforcement officers and they're going to wait these people out and try to end it without violence, if people begin heading in that direction, that's open country. If the guys start showing up with guns, there's going to be, you don't have to be a rocket scientist to know where that one goes.
3: Right. But, you know, I'll tell you, you know, if, and I've heard this on many occasions, that, it, you know, if there ever any time is another incident like Ruby Ridge or like Waco, then you will see
1: I know
3: a lot of militia members showing up, and I think that'll be a great deterrent and really keep those guys in check.
1: Yeah, but what I want to try to say to people and what I've discerned based on the calls I've had so far from the people in Montana like yourself and from that so-called free man here a little while ago, this is not Ruby Ridge. This is not Waco, is it?
3: Right. These guys are breaking the law, and these guys are trying to make their own laws. And that's not what the militia is about. The militia members are law-abiding citizens. You know, these guys are not right in what they're doing, and they need to be accountable for that.
1: Well, if we don't make that distinction very clear tonight and every time we have an opportunity prior to whatever happens, then the militias, because of the press, are going to take the rap on this.
3: Yeah, like they have in the past after the Oklahoma bombing. You know, the militias were deemed the country-hating people who just want to take down the federal government, and that is not the case.
1: All right, dear. I appreciate your call.
3: Thank you so much.
1: Thank you very much. Take care. Yet somebody else from Montana. We're holding our West of the Rockies line open for Montana for just this reason. It's too important not to do. So if you're in Montana, it's 1-800-618-8255. And we cover the great state of Montana with a great blanket. So we're heard throughout Montana, and I'm sure everybody on both sides of this is in there listening this morning. It'd be good even to hear from some law enforcement people in Montana, as we did yesterday. We'll be right back.
0: Coast to Coast AM sure sounds great in the middle of the night. 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
4: You know, in the days of our parents, they never would have questioned government. Nowadays, people are beginning to say, you know what? Something's wrong. I'm not happy with this. I mean, what's going on here? Why are they so obsessed with trying to control us?
5: Well, I personally think there are tremendous numbers of people out there who know they're not being told the truth, and no one is talking to us, so we need to help each other.
0: Now, we take you back to the past on Art Bell Somewhere in Time.

0: now. Back to the lines. And again, to the great state of Montana, open sky country. And who would I have on my line?
1: Yes, this is Randy from Haber, Montana.
0: Where is Haber, Montana, Randy?
1: Haber is north central Montana, about 40 miles from the Canadian border.
0: All right. Welcome to the program.
1: Yes. Mr. Bell, this is a small community, a highline community, similar to the area down there. However, there's no there's really no sympathizers here for the free man movement, at least that I can gather. All the news media and local media here really expresses no
0: sympathy.
1: No sympathy, and
0: well,
1: any letters to the editor are all negative.
0: Yeah, the NBC last night in their report was trying to say that the free men are saying, why, well, they've got all kinds of sympathizers out there and people that are going to rush to their defense in this, and
1: right.
0: I'm not hearing that.
1: Right. One thing I'd like to mention is something that you talked about earlier, is a sovereign nation within our nation.
0: Yes.
1: And I'd like to pose an interesting comparison of the Native American Indian reservations. When you set foot across the Indian reservation line,
0: you are on sovereign.
1: Yes, it's just like being in a third world country. My wife is Native American, Chippewa Cree, and when you go out there, if you so much as break their tribal law or impose yourself on any of the people out there,
0: yes, sir,
1: you are at their mercy.
0: All right. Well, I would say what the Native Americans have now is pseudo-sovereignty, but you're right. And that is established by treaty.
1: Yes.
0: There's no treaty that have given the so-called free men any sovereignty greater than you have or I have here in Nevada.
1: Yes. Okay. And one quick other point, I'd like to pose a challenge to any free man or a militia group for a minority member to call in and just prove that there is a minority membership, because as far as I know, I have never seen or heard any mention of any.
0: Not too many black militia guys?
1: Right. Or Native American or any other thing like that.
0: Not too many Hispanic militia guys?
1: That's correct.
0: Mm-hmm.
1: And
0: it is an interesting question.
1: Yeah.
0: So we'll pose it and see how many minority militia members we get. Thank you very much for the call.
1: Okay, thanks, Art.
0: Take care. I thought I'd have to dig it out here again. Yeah, here it is. This was really the most shocking facts of all, I thought. Art, this is again from Veronica in Valencia. ABC's Primetime did a piece on the Montana Freeman with a gentleman who videotaped a recruit meeting who asked his identity be hidden for fear of retribution. The man was terrified, couldn't believe that the freeman said God authorized killing. They have orders to shoot to kill anyone who gets in their way. The speaker announced a bounty hunt of 10 groups of 4 men with automatics and any shotguns to hunt down the sheriff, the deputy, a judge, and someone else. In the video, the freeman also talked about Jews and blacks and claimed these groups are fathered by Satan. Art, could you please remind these gentlemen, her word, that Jesus was a Jew, and no matter how much their imagination can wander, he was not white. Whites are not a chosen group, as they claim to be. It was frightening to watch. It was pure evil. They're full of hatred and paranoia. They've created this incident. No matter what happens, they'll claim the government set them up. And they will not take any responsibility for their actions. It's a scary world out there. It seems people are becoming more and more disoriented. Boy, do I agree with that one. Do I ever agree with that one? East of the Rockies, you're on the air. Hello.
2: How you doing, Mr. Bell?
0: I'm okay.
2: Mr. Bell, about this Freeman situation.
0: Sure. Where are you, by the way?
2: Somewhere in Oklahoma. I'm over the road truck driver.
0: Yes, sir.
2: I've recently, within the past couple of months, started to involve myself in some of this conspiracy, anti-government tax thing. And what I have found is that both sides of the argument, from the Internal Revenue Service, from these patriot groups, are purposefully twisted to give only their side of the argument.
0: Mm-hmm.
2: Now, from what I have researched on my own...
0: Oh, I'm sure there's propaganda on both sides.
2: Oh, yeah. And it's just that people need to know that whatever these patriot groups are telling them, they had darn well better go look into it on their own and be willing to, if they want to perform any type of nonviolent civil disobedience, be willing to do it by themselves without a support group. And... And what I have found is I have not been able to find one of these so-called patriot groups that are logic-based. They're all either racially or religious-based.
0: Yeah.
2: None of them are objective and give full disclosure over the argument.
0: Well, that's a pretty broad brush. But I would think certainly a large number of them are as you describe. But that's too broad a brush for my taste. There are some, no doubt, objective groups that... are pretty mainstream. And
2: I have not yet found one.
0: Well, maybe. That may be. And I do appreciate your call. Thank you very much. And I think his advice is sound. Before you accept anybody's explanation of how everything that you don't like is voluntary, you better be damn careful. Voluntary taxes, voluntary driver's license, voluntary... booking for an arrest, that was a good one, you know. Well, you don't have to be booked. I mean, you have to volunteer, only if you volunteer. There's a lot of people in the joint listening right now, I'm sure, who are saying, hey, I didn't volunteer. Hey, jailer, come here. This is big news, break it on the radio. West of the Rockies, you're on the air. Hello.
3: Yeah, this is Art.
0: Yes, it is.
3: Okay, this is Lee from Bozeman.
0: Lee from Bozeman. Bozeman's in here like crazy this morning. Welcome.
3: Yeah, it is. Well, I'm a college student here at MSU, and I'm originally from eastern Montana, and my family farms about 2 hours from where all this is taking place. And basically, about 99% of the people in eastern Montana, and I think the rest of it for that matter, has no support for this group. They're all a bunch of disgruntled farmers that have lost their grasp on reality.
0: Well, that's another question that they asked the senator from Montana on NBC yesterday. Is there any truth to the fact that these men have been unfairly screwed out of their property? And the senator said, absolutely not.
3: No, they haven't.
0: The government did not run in and steal their property or anything else.
3: No, they didn't. You know, farmers have, you know, they go through hard times, and these particular ones just, you know, didn't know how to get through the hard times.
0: There are a lot of people go through, talk show hosts go through hard times. Look, can you stand by while we do some news?
3: Well, I sure can.
0: All right, then that's what you're doing. Standing by in Bozeman, Montana.
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1: Welcome, I'm Art Bell. This is a program called Coast to Coast AM. And that kind of undersells it a little bit. Actually, it's worldwide, courtesy of the World Wide Web. If you want real audio, if you want the late corrected Hoagland pictures, if you want many other things, go to my webpage, worldwide webpage, and there you will find them. My web address is www.artbell, that's artbell.com. That's it. If you have a web browser of some sort, just enter the name Art Bell, artbell. It will eventually get you to my webpage, and from there, the world. And also, real audio, by the way. Incidentally, to give you some idea, last weekend when a lot of people were having trouble getting through to my webpage, there was good cause for it. There were, over the weekend, 500,000 hits on that webpage. So if you're one of the ones that experienced a slow-going web, that's why. Our page actually slowed everything down. 500,000 hits throughout the weekend. Anyway, if you want to make it up there, there you will find much information. And soon, by the way, you will find my photographs of the book signing in Portland. Even my signing of a bald head. That was great. And there's a photograph supplied by somebody who took it, a black and white, of my wife and I, that I think you'll enjoy. I really like it. It's one of the best pictures of my wife I've seen. And I hope you enjoy it. So all that will be up on the webpage shortly, if it is not already. So it's just a great deal going on up there. Don't miss it. It's www.artbell.com. Now, this morning's, we're breaking all kinds of news and following all kinds of stories live this morning because the radio station you're listening to cares enough to have live talk radio on, and it's a damn good thing because there are some serious things going on. The free man situation has blown up all out of, I don't want to say out of proportion, because it's not really out of proportion. It deserves, I suppose, to be blown up. I just don't want it to be a blow-up, if you follow me. NBC sent some camera people there yesterday to the free man, quote, compound, unquote, farmhouse compound, whatever you want to call it. And they had their cameras and videotape taken at gunpoint. At gunpoint. And they were wise to surrender them. And I guess they had to leave. They just left without their camera and their tape. Probably an awful lot of money heisted away. And that, by the way, occurred out on an open road. You might want to know. A bunch of guys with guns in a pickup truck approached the NBC people who were on their way out and stole their camera and their videotape. FBI is on the scene. I had a free man in the first hour of the show call, and you have absolutely got to hear that call. If you have a station that re-airs the first hour of the program or airs it for the first time, you're lucky, because you're going to hear a call you won't believe. This man eventually got around to talking about relative freedom around the world, and I said, well, fine. Yeah, freedom is relative. Name me a country where there's more relative freedom than the U.S., and his answer was China. China. So we had about a 15-minute conversation with the free man right at the beginning. We are holding the line open for people in Montana, and I'm going to get back to that line and this caller in a second. Art, if you're a free man caller, was typical of the group. It's obvious that one of the requirements of membership is a brainectomy performed pro bono by Dr. Granny and Jethro Bodine. That's from Jim in Tupelo, Mississippi. You're back on the air from Montana, sir. Welcome back.
2: Oh, well, thank you, Art.
1: And you're way up. Let's see. You're in. What is the name of that town again?
2: Well, I'm in Bozeman.
1: You're in Bozeman.
2: Yeah, right. I'm a college student, but I'm originally from a town called Sydney, which is about 10 miles from the Montana-North Dakota border.
1: Okay.
2: And that's up close to where this is taking place. And then my family has a farm that's about about an hour and a half west of there, which is even closer. So I would say that our land is about 2 hours from this place.
1: Mm-hmm.
2: And, I think these guys have totally just lost all perception reality here. I mean, I've known farmers in eastern Montana all my life, and I've never met any that have this kind of attitude or think like this at all. It's just...
1: It's wild, isn't it?
2: Yeah, it is. And, as far as the government officials up here infringing on our rights, I mean, this is by far the most lenient state in the country to live in.
1: Well, that was one of the questions asked yesterday by NBC to the senator from Montana, and that was whether the people of Montana have actually abided this kind of behavior too long.
2: Well, I think they have.
1: Maybe just been a little too tolerant.
2: Yeah, now I've kind of been keeping up on this Freeman thing because I'm close enough to it, and I just think that, most people I talk to just, thought these guys were kooks from the beginning, and like many people say, that I think they're glad that the feds are here.
1: Good. I appreciate the call, sir. Thank you. And I want to follow up. And one of the reasons I'm doing this is because I just got a fax from Texas here a little while ago. And they said, well, the militias down here in Texas are packing up and getting ready to go to Montana to be damn sure that the feds don't have another Waco or another Ruby Ridge. Don't do it. Before you raise the banner and start the march, you better sit down and listen to this talk program. You better listen to the people in Montana. Because that aspect of the reporting seems correct thus far. There's not a lot of sympathy at all for what they're doing. In fact, there's a lot of fear up there. And the people of Montana seem damn glad to have the feds there and finally something going on. And NBC said that these Freemen have been literally scaring the people, holding them in a state of terror in that particular area. Issuing million-dollar bounties on people to be brought to the sovereign land of justice, J-U-S-T-U-S, where they might be tried. That sort of thing. You be careful about the banners you pick up out there. You sit down and you listen before you move. Engage brain, please, before picking up gun. A wild card line, you're on the air. Hi.
3: Yeah, Art, how you doing?
1: Okay.
3: Okay, I think it's kind of amusing that you and some of these federal sheep calling in...
1: Federal sheep?
3: Yeah, are perfectly willing to entertain a ridiculous idea like bug-eyed aliens shanghaiing people out of their beds and carting them off to the mothership, but they totally dismiss the idea that the federal government is becoming ever more unconstitutional and tyrannical.
1: You think that this attention being paid to the so-called freemen is the bug-eyed government tyrannically descending on poor innocent citizens? Is that about it?
3: Well, I mean, the freemen specifically, I'm withholding judgment. I don't know that much about them, but the whole attitude.
1: Oh, thank you. That is kind of you.
3: The whole attitude that I'm getting the last couple of days is that how dare you question the federal government?
1: No. Come on. Don't paint a picture that ain't there, sir.
3: Oh, come on.
1: No. That picture isn't there at all. Nobody's saying, how dare you defy or question the federal government. Everybody questions the federal government. You keep your eye on the government if you've got half a brain. But,
3: but
1: you don't grab a gun, and go defend people who are simply breaking the law, do you?
3: No, that would be crazy.
1: Oh, thank you.
3: But let's look at some items here. Item one: a hardworking farmer in California is threatened with being thrown in jail and his property and his farm taken away because he runs over a damned rat.
1: We're not talking about a guy who ran over a rat, sir. We're not talking about that.
3: I'm trying to say the whole picture is people are lulled into thinking that there's nothing to worry about here, and item after item, day after day, the federal government is putting an increasingly tighter stranglehold upon its citizens.
1: Yeah, but sir, the federal government is not always in the wrong either.
3: Well, no, it's not always in the wrong.
1: The FBI is not always in the wrong. The BATF is not always in the wrong.
3: I might beg to differ on that.
1: Well, you might beg to differ all you want, but they're not always in the wrong. They protect a lot of us from a lot of bad things. Now, I'm not saying they're always in the right either, and I thought they were absolutely dead flat wrong in the way Waco was handled. But I'll tell you something. This ain't Waco.
3: Well, I know it's not. It's not Waco, but the whole attitude that the idea of a radical reorganization of government or a resistance to government is un-American is ridiculous. The founding fathers of this nation
1: were
3: firebrands.
1: We have a constitution, sir. It allows us to reorganize the federal government every election.
3: Well, why don't you tell the people in California that voted in Proposition 8187 and then had a federal judge who wanted to indulge his whims throw it out, claiming it was based on constitutional law when it's just something he made up out of whole cloth.
1: Well,
3: where's your recourse to the law then?
1: I'll tell you where the recourse is. It's in the U.S. Supreme Court. That's where the recourse is. That's what I'm trying to point out. There's always recourse.
3: Oh, okay.
1: It's built into the system. That constitution that you claim to hold so dear, read it.
3: Oh, I've read it quite well, and obviously you haven't.
1: All right. Thanks for the call. See, that's a crock. That's the typical hopeless, we can't do anything speech. Bull crap. That's just not true. And if a federal judge does something you don't like, then you take it to a higher court. You know, I think these people who wield the Constitution and lash the federal government with it themselves have not read it that carefully. You do have recourse. It's called the U.S. Supreme Court, highest court in the land. We'll be right back.
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0: on the first time caller line. You're on the air.
1: Well.
0: Hello.
1: All right. I am the chairman of Tri-State Militias.
0: You're the chairman of Tri-State Militias. All right.
1: And absolutely the largest networking group in America.
0: And where are you located?
1: I'm in New Mexico.
0: In New Mexico. And yeah. Chairman of Tri-State Militias. All right.
1: Yeah, you had John Parsons, the head of my CIC, on during the big flare-up over the idiots going to the border to defend it.
0: I remember that well, yes.
1: Okay.
0: Okay.
1: All righty. I want to hit this.
0: Hit it.
1: You know, because of work restrictions, I've had to listen intermittently tonight.
0: All right.
1: But the one thing that has to be understood is this.
0: All right, look, I'm going to have to ask you, head of the Tri-State Militias or not, to turn your radio off, please.
1: Okay, hold on. It's outside, actually.
0: I'll wait.
1: Hold on.
0: All right. So this should be worthwhile. This is the head of the Tri-State Militias, and we're going to find out which three states constitute the Tri-State Militias, and then we'll go from there, and we'll try and ask him his view of what's going on up near a place called Justice. All right, are you back?
1: Yeah, I'm back. Art, I know you've hit this point all night long.
0: All right, I just want to establish a couple more things, and that is, what are the three states that constitute the Tri-State Militias?
1: It's three states of mind: God, family, and country.
0: Well,
1: it's
0: that's
1: a nationwide organization, networking about 1,000 commands together.
0: 1,000 militia commands?
1: Yes.
0: All right.
1: Okay, I think what really needs to be hit here tonight, and you have hit it, but I'm afraid it's going to get lost in the discussion, is that these individuals in Montana are not being charged for their political beliefs.
0: That's right.
1: They are not being charged for their Freeman activities. They are being charged for what is clearly criminal activity.
0: Right.
1: And what I think these people and anyone who is emulating them across country need to understand, that if it's my wife or my daughter that you wave a gun under their nose and attempt to get them to cash a phony check, the FBI is going to be the least of your problems.
0: I hear you.
1: Now look, folks, we made a promise. There'd be no more Wacos. And the militias in this country stand behind that. But let's look at what made us angry about Waco. The things that made us angry about Waco were the warrants were sealed until after everything was over. These warrants haven't been sealed. They have released them. We know what they're charged with. Two, they were denied access to anybody except the FBI and no way to talk to the press. They have full access to the press. They don't want to talk to the press. The FBI, and I think primarily because of the work of the patriots across this country, are handling this thing in the best way that they can. I really believe that. I know there are going to be some inside my own movement who label me a traitor just for saying that. But guys, we're winning here. The pressure we've put on them has changed the way they're doing business. There's reports out that there's military on the ground. That's not true. We have a man on site.
0: Right. Look, what I'm afraid of here is one big, terrible, tragic mistake. And I got a fax a little while ago from a militia group down in Texas saying we're packing up, we're on the way, coming to your aid. Why don't you talk to that group and other groups like it that might be thinking of doing that?
1: Okay, we've been doing that ever since this situation started. We've hit the so-called Patriot Networks radio shows, things like that. We're telling them loud and clear, fellas, this is a bunch of crooks. Regardless of their political beliefs, this is a bunch of crooks. The FBI was asked to come in by state officials. These people weren't indicted by Janet Reno or patriots. These people were indicted by a grand jury made up of citizens of Montana.
0: You know, let me ask you about something. Did you ever see a movie called The Bedford Incident?
1: No, I never have.
0: Never have. It was about a crew of a ship and a captain who had his crew so keyed up and was constantly going at them 24 hours a day, constantly going at them, and keeping them right on the very ragged edge, peacetime, Cold War conditions. And at the very end of the movie, the captain was in a discussion with somebody up on the bridge, and he said something about, well, if they do this, then we'll fire one. And the guy over on the console, you know, was sweat pouring off his face. He said, fire one, and hit the button, and off she went. And I worry that some of these patriot groups are so fired up, so fed with paranoid faxes, and I get them, so I know what they are.
1: Sure, garbage.
0: That somebody's going to reach out there and go fire one, and something awful's going to happen. That's what I'm trying to stop.
1: Okay, actually, Art, let me be real honest with you. We have folks on the fringe of this movement who are hollering fire one all the time.
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1: Does in Latin legal terms, and your bulletproof son, go out and sin no more.
2: Well, you know, there is coming the New World Order, and that eclipses... 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
1: Yes, sir.
2: All right, thank you. Please hold on. A leader of the Tri-State Militia Group, a great big group, by the way it sounds, with something to say to all of you out there, and it's something you ought to hear.
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1: I've got the leader of the Tri-State Militia on the phone with me, and here's the facts I got, and I'm going to read it, and we'll talk about what kind of mind this comes from. Art Bell, you were asked if there were Hispanic militias or black militias, etc. Have you ever heard of Asian gangs, the Jewish Anti-Defamation League, La Raza, Nation of Islam, Crips or Bloods? Only difference between them and the Freemen is Freemen don't have the support and financial backing of the government. It's about time whites started fighting back. Rod in multicultural cesspool, California. Now, what kind of a mind does that come from?
2: Boy, you got me. We deal with these people all the time. To address that issue, the gentleman who called in and said that he'd like to have some minority folks call in. I'm not about to call these guys and wake them up, but
1: no doubt.
2: The head of the Ohio militia is nationally famous. He's black. My 3rd Brigade commander in my home state is Hispanic. Admittedly, there are folks out there who have it seems that every losing cause in America has done their best to attach themselves to the militias. And the thing is that the militias are here for one purpose and one purpose only, and that is to make sure that the Constitution remains the supreme law of the land, both for the citizens and the government.
1: But that doesn't include the ability to say, driver's license? I don't need one. A license plate? I make my own. Income taxes? I don't pay them. And then when you question them about it, they say, one world government.
2: Well, I think, you know, the one world government thing is something we're going to have to live with as we continue to hear the global this, the global that, you know, with Congress now considering a tax on United States citizens to support the UN, things like that.
1: Yes, sir, I know it is a problem, and I recognize, but it's not a global BS excuse for every law you want to break.
2: Well, this is the terrible part about this whole common law. See, inside the militia movement, we refer to the freemen and those types as writ writers. It's a derisive term. Writ writers.
1: Writers.
2: And,
1: writers. Ha ha, I gotcha.
2: Yeah, and, the thing is that, the whole thing of the common law court was probably a good idea. But what it has degenerated into is we all meet down at the truck stop.
1: Yeah.
2: We write out warrants on the back of truck stop napkins for militia leaders and county sheriffs, and we get our buddies on who's the judge to appoint 12 of our other friends to be jurors to forgive us.

0: habits which we willfully entered into. And it's a terrible shame, because I think the common law experiment was probably a good one.
1: Well, because it undermines the whole concept, actually.
0: Yes, it does. It becomes a self-serving. One of the other board members of Tri-State attended one of these meetings in Texas and simply asked him, have you ever ruled against yourself?
1: Interesting question.
0: But the horrible part is that these folks go off doing these things that alienate mainstream America. They do these things that are absolutely against the law. They issue warrants for militia leaders, but when they get their tail in a crack, like they are now because of criminal behavior, then they start screaming the militia is going to come help us. Well, I'm sorry. If the militias are forced to deploy because of tyrannical government, I can assure everyone out there it's not going to be over bad checks.
1: I thank you, my friend.
0: Yes, sir. And I would like to, if I could, Art, we have an excellent organization. People are welcome in it, and the only litmus test is you have to have the faith in that Constitution. And would it be possible to give out our 800 number?
1: No, I can't do it. Only because if it should be wrong, and I have no way at this hour of checking it out, we'd be in a libelous condition because...
0: I understand. Would it be possible sometime during this next hour to give your fax number?
1: I'll give my fax number right now, so turn up your radio. All right?
0: All right. Bart, thank you for your time, sir.
1: Thank you for your call. Glad to give my fax number, and while I'm at it, let me tell you, do not send any more than 3 pages, because my fax machine, intentionally, for my own protection and that of the forests of America, digests everything into memory before it prints, and if it is in receipt of more than 3 pages, it erases it and never prints it, and I never see it. So, you know, people call me up and say, oh, didn't you get my fax? And I'll say, well, what was it about? And I'll say, no. And I'll say, well, then, how many pages was it?
2: Well, it was 21.
1: Well, my fax machine won't print that. So do not send, including cover, any more than 3 pages, or it just never prints. But my fax number is area code 702-727-8499. 702-727-8499. Then this, Art, I wonder if the $1 million bounty the Freemen are offering is paid by one of their certified checks, or maybe it's in the form of goods valued at $1 million. In other words, TV cameras and stuff like that. Wildcard Line, you're on the air.
3: Thank you very much. Hold on, let me turn off my radio.
1: Yes, oh, by all means, get that done.
3: Okay. Well, is this Art?
1: Yes.
3: Well,
1: the only
3: my
1: one
3: name
1: here.
3: Is Mark from California.
1: Mark of California.
3: And I am a Jewish sovereign freeman militiaman.
1: You are?
3: Yes, sir.
1: That's quite a title. Mark of California.
3: Well, I'm trying
1: freeman,
3: to get it all in there.
1: Sovereign militiaman.
3: Yeah, and I know exactly what these guys are doing up there.
1: You
3: because
1: do.
3: I actually, according to the last gentleman who I do know, at least by name and voice, I guess I'm one of these writ writers.
1: You're a writ writer.
3: Yes, sir. This country is based on law. Is that correct?
1: No. The laws are supposed to be based on the Constitution.
3: No, sir.
1: And why not? Excuse me. And
3: you're absolutely off base.
1: I know.
3: Yeah, just like the
1: well,
3: rest
1: of... if there is a law that is regarded by individuals or states or groups as being unconstitutional, we have the right to challenge it through the system of courts set up to receive those challenges,
3: okay.
1: Including, finally, the U.S. Supreme
3: okay.
1: Court.
3: The first thing you have to do is you have to go into jurisdiction of law. And what these guys are doing up there is the best thing that could happen to this nation. And the reason is, now, their foibles on religion, what they want to call them, is, as long as they don't come into my neck of the woods and I don't have to deal with whether they want to be white, Christian, whatever, that's fine. They're only going to affect their local area. Here in California, we have a burgeoning sovereign community that is going out and reclaiming this country through law. But you have to understand that the Constitution is not this document that everything in the world falls under. And when you start to understand what the Constitution is, it is a limitation document. It is supposed to limit the federal government to 10 square miles of land in a few territories, a few arsenals and magazines, and some ports for naval vessels. That's it.
1: Oh, would you think that would include the modern definition of defense of this nation as it is now?
3: Well, if you're talking about a standing army, no. But if you're talking about a navy, yes. And if you're talking about how the states themselves, and the tri-state militia is a great example, the states themselves were supposed to take on the defense of the people, by the people, and for the people.
1: All right, well, let's back up a little bit. You declared yourself to be, in effect, one of these free men, though, in California.
3: And I've been using the comptroller warrants.
1: Uh-huh.
3: I know how they work.
1: Are you prepared to go up and defend these free men in Montana?
3: Hey, these guys can defend themselves.
1: Uh-huh.
3: You know, have you ever played that game Go? You know, the FBI has been watching their place for 3 years.
1: Yeah.
3: And so the FBI just didn't waltz in there.
1: Yeah.
3: They know, they've known about these guys.
1: Yeah.
3: I got a call from the FBI of Montana myself. And so they knew what I was doing, and they knew what they were doing. And if they were doing anything illegal, from what I heard, the very first charge, I had to write it down, the very first charge that they charged them with was criminal cynicism.
1: Criminal what?
3: Cynicism.
1: There's no such charge.
3: Sir, they had to drag out of a 1945 law book.
1: There's criminal conspiracy, not cynicism. Cynicism,
3: I'm telling
1: sir,
3: you
1: can't be charged for an attitude.
3: On the news, on the radio, because I listen to talk radio, KSFO, then they came out with this charge, and the reason I knew about it is because I just watched Leroy and his tape of his people up there talking about the financial instruments that they use to try and take back this country. And for the last 2 hours, I've been listening to you bash these guys, but you don't even know what law merchant is. And I'm sure you don't know the UCC code. And I'm sure you don't know that this country is based on not only commercial law, which is civil law, it's also based on common law, the right of the citizen to govern himself.
1: To make his own license plates?
3: Why would you even need a license plate?
1: To throw away his license, say, I don't need a license to operate on the roads?
3: Wait a minute, a license is only for a taxi cab or
1: wait a minute. To issue $1 million rewards for public officials?
3: If you have a lien
1: bounties
3: against the government for $100 million, why can't you put out $1 million a reward?
1: Yeah, you're just like the guy that he talked about writing out writs on the back of napkins. Have a good night, sir. This is really dangerous. You've got a lot of people around with attitudes like this fellow, and you've got a very dangerous situation. But I thought, interestingly, the bottom line was, you're going to rush to the rape? Well, no, they can handle their own situation. Let them write their own writs. I'll be my own writ writer. First time caller line, you're on the air. Hello.
2: Hello.
1: Yes, sir, you're on the air.
2: Yes, want to speak to Art?
1: That's me.
2: Oh. Yeah, I'm down here in Tampa, Florida.
1: Yes, sir.
2: And there's a lady here in Tampa, Florida. She's is the editor and publisher of a newspaper that deals with judicial corruption.
1: Mm-hmm.
2: And she got very interested in this case up in Montana.
1: Mm-hmm.
2: She drove up there.
1: Yeah.
2: And in fact, the matter is, the only people that she was scared of, what she told me, was the people in the town. And she had some problem. The freemen didn't want to allow her to interview them, and finally they did. She spent 3 days there, and she came back.
1: She was afraid of the people of the town?
2: She was more afraid of the people in the town. They didn't appreciate her being there investigating.
1: I see.
2: And she's got altogether a different story, and the story she's got to tell.
1: Yes.
2: There evidently is some extensive judicial corruption in that town.
1: Really?
2: It involves the county attorney, who's in, he's the CEO for the phone company up there. He owns the bank.
1: The way I understand it, well, maybe he does own the bank. Oh, now I see the connection. See, these guys apparently lost their farms. not because anybody came rushing in the middle of the night and took them away, because they couldn't pay.
2: Well, anyway, this woman's husband, in fact, when we go off the air, I'd like to give you the phone number, because this lady is
1: an investigative
2: reporter.
1: There's nobody here to take any number. I'm the only one here. So
2: could I give you the number on the air?
1: No, you can't. You can fax it to me if you want.
2: But anyway, it's criminal syndicalism, and this woman's husband, William...
1: Oh, that's different, sir. That's a syndicate, in effect, not cynicism. There's no such thing as criminal cynicism.
2: Syndicalism.
1: Yeah, well, that's different.
2: Okay, and Nick Marion was on Primetime Live, ABC, and he bragged how there was, that these people, there was no crime that they committed, so they created the crime. The syndicated syndicalism, or whatever.
1: Wow.
2: And this particular statute was repealed in Montana 25 years ago.
1: All right. Well, I appreciate it. You go ahead. You give me that fax number, and I'll follow up, and I'll contact her. However, the crimes that I've heard that are charged are very common crimes. You cannot go around writing bad checks. You cannot go around... being your own law. In other words, going and saying there is hereby a lien of $100 million against federal government for doing the following. And now we're going to begin writing checks on the bank that we have created, the Bank of the Freemen, and then start to write checks that bounce. You ought not go out and hold shotguns on network television camera crews and steal their cameras. That's a real crime. That's an actual, real, chargeable offense. Criminal activity. So, maybe I'm being criminally cynical here, but that is the way I read it, that there is actual criminal activity going on.
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6: First of all, I want to just thank you for bringing everyone out here to Cornucopia of just phenomenal knowledge. I don't know of anyone else that I've ever listened to in radio that just fills my brain and stimulates me. But, you know, I was listening to the show and I thought to myself, do you think, George, the common citizen such as you or I really has any hope towards the future of any privacy or anything else?
7: I think we do. I think eventually so many people will see the light, see what you see what I see, that eventually they're going to say enough is enough. And I think that we do have a future, and we're going to win in the long run. It's going to be bumpy along the way. It's not going to be easy, but we will get there. That's my take, and you know what? As long as I can continue on the airwaves and tell people this, I shall.
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0: East of the Rockies, you're on the air. Hello.
1: Well, hiya, Kentucky.
0: Hello there.
1: East of the Rockies here, Oklahoma.
0: Yes, sir.
1: One of your callers last night gave you a little bit of incorrect information on that lunar eclipse.
0: I know. It's going to be visible mainly in the eastern portion of the U.S. as a full eclipse.
1: Right.
0: And in the west to a lesser degree as you move west.
1: Yeah, it's going to rise in totality. Oh, now you guys out on the west coast aren't going to get to see it.
0: I know. We're always cheated out of everything. Elections, comets.
1: Oh, I don't know.
0: Full
1: it's
0: moon.
1: Been raining for 3 days here, so we haven't seen any comets. But it ought to be pretty good that day. Something about that day that's neat, if you're in a position to see it, is to stand where you can view each horizon, because the sun will rise, or the sun will set, and the moon will rise at exactly the same time on April the 3rd. And the moon, of course, will be rising in totality.
0: Well, that ought to be something to see.
1: Yeah. And those guys up in Montana ought to get out and look at the night skies and calm down. The rest of the country ought to do it, too.
0: Well, they've got big skies out there. They've got good, clear skies. But, boy, there's nothing calm about what's going on.
1: Certainly not.
0: Just a mess.
1: It is.
0: And I hope that everybody listened carefully to that tri-state militia leader in New Mexico, because this is, I can see what's going to happen here. This is building, coming to a head, number one national story now, and there are militias around the country, and a lot of them are on the edge, as I described, and they're going to start moving toward Montana, and the FBI is trying their damnedest to wait. One of the factors that made a move in congressional hearings, we know it's true, in Waco, was the fact they heard people were headed their way with guns.
1: Well, all we can hope for is that we don't get a repeat of a couple of hundred years ago. You know, that little shot heard around the world that nobody knows where it came from?
0: That's right. No, that's right.
1: That's all it'll take.
0: That's all it'll take. And even if it's something like this, which does not deserve a shot heard around the world, the shot might be made, and it would. So that's what I'm trying to do this morning, I guess, is to educate everybody. Listen carefully to the shots you hear, you know.
1: That's true.
0: Act carefully. Understand the banner that you're raising before you raise it with your gun and go off marching.
1: That's very true.
0: Does that make sense to you?
1: Hey, it makes sense to me.
0: Well, good. If it makes sense in Oklahoma, then it ought to make sense just about anywhere.
1: Well, I would think so.
0: Thank you, my friend.
1: You have a good night.
0: Take care. Oklahoma, center of the country. Kind of like Peoria. Maybe I'd invite Peoria. If it makes sense in Peoria, or plays, excuse me, that's playing that you do in Peoria, right? Then it ought to play just about anywhere. Anyhow, that's what we're talking about. There are other stories I'm following, and I'll try and update those for you after the news.
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1: You're listening to the largest live overnight talk radio program in America and beyond. Actually, in the world. That's the truth. And I'm glad to be here. My name's Art Bell. It's been a little bit like a war zone this morning, but interesting. West of the Rockies, you're on the air. Hi. I guess not. Wildcard line, you're on the air. Hello.
2: Yes, calling from Anchorage.
1: Yes, sir.
2: Doesn't it just make sense that the people who would find it hardest to see a conspiracy are those who are a part of it?
1: Oh, I suppose you would say that those who are part of it would not acknowledge it.
2: They would probably ridicule others who saw a conspiracy, wouldn't you think?
1: Well, there are those who see a conspiracy at every turn.
2: We're a nation of corporate politicians.
1: Well, we're a nation of business, yes. And so corporations have very prominent...
2: But,
1: yes, corporate politicians. Politicians who pay attention and give more weight to corporations and to business interests in general... And rightfully pay a lot of attention, not exclusive attention, but a lot of attention to those with power and money. We are a nation moved by those with power and money, and yet a nation that still allows more individual freedom than any other that I know of.
2: You know, there's one thing that bothers all these corporate politicians. When you start talking about the subject of honest elections and counting the ballots at the precincts instead of putting them in a machine so that the computer counts them, they get real nervous. Every one of them does.
1: Really?
2: It's just not a politically correct thing to talk about.
1: Tell me something. No, we'll talk about it. I don't mind. We'll talk about anything. You think this last a series of Republican primaries across the country was vote fraud?
2: I think that...
1: That is a straight question. It deserves a straight answer.
2: I'm saying that the people, if the politicians are sold out, then the whole system is sold out.
1: I'll try it again. Do you think this last series of Republican primaries was vote fraud?
2: Well, it could well have been.
1: Could have been?
2: I can't say that it was, but it could. One thing we'd know for sure, we'd know it wasn't fraud. If we counted the ballots at the precinct,
1: Lot of states, sir, and localities, they were so counted.
2: Pardon me?
1: In a lot of states and localities, they were so counted.
2: They should be counted everywhere that
1: way. Well, but if the allegations, and I know exactly where you're coming from, and you know I know, your allegations were had any substance to them, then in many, many areas where they were in fact hand-counted, there should have been... at least a very significantly different outcome, or an outcome that would have shown more votes for Patrick,
2: how many places
1: for Patrick Buchanan?
2: Counted?
1: For Patrick Buchanan, many, many.
2: Well, what percentage?
1: I couldn't give you a percentage. Many.
2: But they should be 100%.
1: Well, look,
2: they should be. You don't put them in a machine and say the machine our corporate politicians will make sure everything comes out right.
1: Tell me something. You think Pat Buchanan was cheated out of the nomination by vote fraud, sir?
2: I think Pat Buchanan is as phony as the rest of them.
1: Oh, you do?
2: Yeah.
1: Okay. Then if they're all phony, what difference does it make?
2: If the election is phony, what difference does it make whether I vote or not?
1: Goodbye. You know... So not only then is the electoral process itself, the election process itself, a fraud, but as far as you're concerned, all of the there were a lot of Buchanan supporters who thought vote fraud. So that's why I was taking that angle. So I threw that name out. He said, "Oh, he's a fraud too." So as far as he's concerned, all the candidates are frauds, and the election is a fraud. I'm sorry. No, I don't see a conspiracy around every. A political corner that you obviously see one behind. That's true. I certainly don't. Oh, boy. let's see. I've got a couple things I've got to get done, so I better get to doing them. I'm very familiar with that argument, and if you really got right down to it, he is the one he was talking about. He sees conspiracy behind every single corner. Wildcard Line, you're on the air. Hello.
3: KTMS, Southern California.
1: Good morning.
3: You know, Arthur, I thought that our government was based on a system of checks and balances.
1: So it is supposed to be, yes.
3: Mm-hmm. Well, that guy needs to go back to, like, eighth grade history. I mean, he claims to be so educated, but that's something I learned in the eighth grade. You know, and it's beautiful the way our government keeps its balance and meets out justice with the most equity possible. You know what I mean?
1: Nothing's perfect. Our system of justice and courts constitutional law is not perfect. Everybody knows that. Everybody knows you've got to keep a carefully cocked eye, not a cocked gun, cocked eye, on the U.S. government and what they do, state government, local governments. But somehow that has been perverted lately to mean it's time to go to war.
3: Well, yeah, it's like they've fallen prey to this, like, demon of paranoia that's snaking its way through our country. They're weak-minded.
1: Demon of paranoia snaking its way through the country. You've got that right.
3: I know. You know, and you want to know what this whole New World Order thing smacks up to me? Mm. McCarthyism. Only now this time, it's the citizens looking for every little boogeyman in every bush of the federal government, you know, ready to jump out at them and take away their driver's license or whatever.
1: Well, their driver's license or, their, you know, their license plates or... The, you know, the fact that they couldn't pay their mortgage and their farm got taken away, and so it's the one world order.
3: Yeah.
1: What a bunch of crap.
3: Yeah, well, don't shoot, vote.
1: Yeah, that's exactly right. Thank you very much. Look, listen to this. The following paragraphs are excerpts from an AP article that showed up on my service. Jordan, Montana, AP. Montana neighbors want militants out. Or if you're up near the Canadian border, oot. Residents who had dismissed the Freemen as kooks or freeloaders began to get angry in 1994 when the group refused to pay taxes and bank loans, refused to move off foreclosed property, threatening to arrest or shoot neighboring ranchers who grazed their sheep and cattle on the land. Before the FBI arrived, many people thought the ranchers would have to take matters into their own hands. The Freeman's cause has attracted right-wing militia members from outside the area, worrying and angering townspeople. So when the FBI finally, and finally is the word everybody used, moved against them Monday, the overwhelming reaction here was relief. At a community hall meeting Wednesday, about three dozen ranchers, some still wearing muddy coveralls smeared with blood from calving barns, delivered a blunt message to outside militia groups that want to join the standoff. You are not wanted. You are not welcome. Seem clear to you?
4: Well, it seems like government propaganda to me, Art.
1: Wildcard Line, you're on the air.
5: Charlie, liberal in California.
1: Yes.
5: Let me ask you a question. How do you think we got to this point concerning the divisions between those military types on the far right? And
1: well, you've been a lot of help
5: people.
1: Yourself.
5: Oh? What do you mean by that?
1: Well, I mean that you're so far out over on the other side that you pushed people.
5: My thing is this, okay? This is a country of law and order. And I believe that even if you're on the far right, you have a right to say whatever you want. You can criticize the government. But when you start endorsing violence, you know, you can say, you know, I hate Bill Clinton. I think Bill Clinton is a lousy president, so forth and so on. But when you say, you know what, I think we should blow Bill Clinton's head off, or we should march into Washington, D.C. and start hanging congressmen,
1: then
5: crossed over the line.
1: Way over.
5: And I think that, for some reason, I don't know when it happened, but there are more and more of these people who have made the decision to cross the line. And I don't think that that's our fault. I don't think, you know, I've worked for the federal government for...
1: I know, Charlie, and you're calling for reason now, and that's fine. That's what I've been doing all night. But the problem, Charles, is that you're so damn far over the line on the other side that you have pushed people that you're complaining about, probably...
5: Well, maybe because I don't follow you how individuals like myself push people. Maybe you can give me a clear example.
1: I could give you so many examples that people would throw up out there. I could do a montage of your calls in the past.
5: Well, I can't recall ever. Maybe you can give me if you got that many of them, maybe you can give me one. You know?
1: Charles.
5: You know, I've called...
1: Oh, Charles, he would fight with anybody else's blood, but not himself.
5: Look, I've called in the past, and I've said, yes, if someone is collecting a large amount of weapons, yes, they should be investigated.
1: Yes,
5: if they
1: that's
5: decide
1: right.
5: to draw those weapons,
1: oh, Charles,
5: take them
1: oh,
5: out.
1: Charles, of the people at Waco got what they deserve.
5: You know something?
1: I mean, you wanted examples. I could go on.
5: You know something? There are people, when people decide to declare war on the government, let's not forget, they were the guys who blew up those federal buildings. They were the guys like Linda Thomas who decided...
1: That's Thompson, Charles.
5: ...who decided to make those radical, in my opinion, terrorist statements. They were the guys who drew first blood. As far as I'm concerned, you know, this reminds me of what was happening during the time of the Civil War when those radicals in the South were trying to blame the Federals. This is not the Federals' fault. They are the ones who started this. They are the ones who continue to press this issue. These guys are right now in that building refusing to come out, but they are the ones who said they're going to, hey, you know what? Let's go out and start killing officials in their state. If
1: all
5: they
1: right.
5: hadn't said that,
1: Charles,
5: they would be in that building right now.
1: Charles, I really can't do this. I know too much of your history. Stay right where you are. I'll find somebody for you here. I just can't do it. Can't do it. Now, what I would like is a free man or free man sympathizer to debate Charles. Should be educational, and if not, at least entertaining. What do you think? So, if you are a free man or a free man sympathizer, and I know there's lots of you out there because I've sure been getting lots of calls, call me now on any other line you can get through on. Everybody else, hang up. I want a free man or a free man sympathizer to debate Charlie. Any other line. Everybody else hang up because I'm going to screen calls and you'll just be wasting your money. So any line you can get through on, I want a free man, maybe even the one who called earlier. One who said that China was the freer place. Or somebody else who would like to represent the free man group more accurately, if you thought that was not accurate, call now on any line. I will screen the calls during this coming commercial set, and we'll put you on the air with Charlie. And as I said, if it's not informative, it's bound to be entertaining.
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0: Okay, I'm continuing to screen calls now, and we'll see if we can find somebody who would like to debate Charles. Are you a free man sympathizer?
1: Yep.
0: Yep. Where are you?
1: Newhall, California.
0: Newhall? Is that correct?
1: Yes.
0: What is your first name?
1: David.
0: David. And David, what is it that that you believe with regard to the Freeman?
1: Well, first of all, the Constitution sets about three levels of authority over this government.
0: Okay, can you get closer to your phone or something?
1: Sure, hold on a second. Okay, the Constitution sets about three levels of authority over this government. It sets about federal, state, and the Commonwealth.
0: All right, hold on. You sound like the right guy. So you win the prize here.
1: Whoopee.
0: All right, Whoopee is right. All right, Charles, are you there? Charlie, wait a minute here. There he is. Charlie, are you there?
2: Yeah.
0: Okay. Charlie?
2: No, this is...
0: No, wait a minute. Hold on here. Let's see if we can get this all straight. Let's see. Charlie, I guess you're here, aren't
2: you? Yes.
0: You are. All right.
2: Yes.
0: All right, then. Let's see. Here is your debater. Gentlemen, it's all yours.
2: Yes, I was simply saying that no society can allow violent protest. We're a free society. We can allow people to say whatever they want to say as long as they don't get into the violent end of it. But when they start reaching that point and we allow it, our society will collapse. There is no question about that.
1: The fact is that the ultimate authority over this country is the people itself.
0: All right, sir, you're going to have to get close to your phone and speak up real loud or we're not going to be able to hear you. Okay?
1: Okay, the ultimate authority over this country is not the government. It's the people itself.
2: I agree with that.
1: Okay,
2: absolutely.
1: In the Constitution, Article 10 of the Bill of Rights sets about three levels of authority. Federal government, state, and then the people. Now, the people, if those officials of the federal government or the state are not acting responsibly, if they're violating the Constitution, the people have a right to take action against that.
2: And let me ask you a question. Who are these people who arbitrarily decided? What if you have a group of 10 people or 50 people who arbitrarily decide, forget the fact that maybe millions of people think that it's not gotten so bad that we need to pull our guns out, that we can still go to the voting booth, but you have, say, 50, 60, 100 people who decide arbitrarily that it's gotten so bad that they need to pull out their weapons and start firing on federal officials, start killing city officials, which is what these guys in Montana wanted to do. You're telling me that that is constitutionally covered? I'm telling you, you're out of your mind.
1: Constitution itself sets about the punishment for treason.
2: Oh, come on. You tell me where the
1: Constitution
2: damn...
1: Itself,
2: hold it a
1: that's about the punishment
2: hold
1: for treason.
2: Hold it a second. You
1: Jefferson
2: tell,
1: himself
2: hold it
1: set
2: a
1: about
2: second.
1: The punishment
2: tell,
1: for treason.
2: You tell
1: if,
2: me where in the Constitution...
1: If the people, if
2: let
1: the
2: me
1: people
2: make my
1: decide
2: point.
1: That
2: you,
1: these people are acting irresponsibly, they have a right, a 1,000-year-old right under common law to set up a common court in order to try these
2: and
1: people.
2: How the hell, we got to bring them in, don't we? We have to arrest them, don't we? Don't we?
1: People don't have to be arrested right now.
2: Are you telling me that if I threaten the President of the United States, I say, you know what, I'm going to go out, I'm going to blow Bill Clinton's brains out, and then I'm going to go in and go into the White House and start hanging U.S. senators, and nobody's going to stop me, and then I start collecting guns that the U.S. government shouldn't do a damn thing about it? Have you lost your mind? Have you lost your mind?
1: Have you read the Second Amendment? What is that amendment there for?
2: That amendment
1: is there. Do you know,
2: when,
1: do you know why the shot that was heard around the world was fired?
2: That amendment
1: wasn't fired because of unfair taxation. It wasn't fired because England was going around passing all these laws. It was fired when the English troops went down there to take those people's guns.
2: Let me tell you something. You can mumble jumble about it all you want.
0: All right,
1: we
0: listen,
1: can
0: hold it. Charlie,
1: with this left
0: Charlie,
1: seriously.
0: Caller,
1: the fact
0: caller,
1: of the matter
0: hold
1: is
0: it. Hold
1: that
0: it.
1: The Constitution.
0: Hold it. Hold it. This is Art. This
1: yes,
0: is Art. All right. The two of you hold on during the break, all right? Can you both hold?
1: Sure.
2: Yes.
0: Yeah, all right, good.
3: 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That was Art Bell hosting Coast to Coast AM on this Somewhere in Time.

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1: Can I pick the times for my apocalyptic bumper music or what? All right, coming up, a resumption of the debate.

0: we're talking about what's going on in Montana and elsewhere. Back to it. You two are back on the air. It's all yours. Go ahead.
1: Well, I was simply saying that as a federal employee, I believe that I'm personally obliged to protect the people of this country. And protecting the people of this country means protecting them against extremist groups.
2: Did you swear an oath to that, or did you swear an oath to support the Constitution?
1: I swore an oath to both. And both
2: you swore an oath to support the Constitution of the United States.
1: That's correct.
2: Now, tell me where in the Constitution does it allow Congress, the president, or anybody else to send federal police into Montana?
1: To the federal.
2: Where in the Constitution does it allow them to do that?
1: First of all, when there is insurrection in any state in this union,
2: oh, it's an insurrection.
1: Let me give you an example. I will give you a clear example. Do you remember in 1954 Eisenhower was president of the United States?
2: We're not talking about Eisenhower.
1: No. You wanted an example? Let me give you. I will give you an example, and this was taken in court.
2: Who have they shot at up in Montana?
1: I will give you an example.
2: Just tell me who they shot at in Montana.
1: Well, I'm giving you the example of it. It's clear and simple. What happened in 1954 is that these black...
2: We're talking about 1996.
1: No. Let me give you an example.
2: Who have these people shot at?
1: These people are clearly... They are the ones who are...
2: They set up a common law court.
1: Wait a minute. They are the ones...
2: They set up a common law court, and they tried officials for violating their constitutional rights.
1: Oh, come on. Let's get this straight. We have these guys in Montana have threatened to violently attempt to overthrow officials of that who were duly elected.
2: What is the punishment for
1: duly
2: treason in this country?
1: Who were duly elected. That is our system is that if you have a duly elected government official, whether it be a state, governor or whether it be a senator, is the way you get them out of office, you either impeach them for wrongdoings or you vote them out. You do not kill them.
2: Who set up that government?
1: The people of the United States of America set up that government.
2: Okay, so the people set up the government that's working for them, right?
1: That's correct.
2: Okay, now, in the 10th Amendment says the power is not delegated to the United States by the Constitution, nor prohibited to the states, or reserved to states and the people.
1: Here's what you can't
2: and the people.
1: Hold it.
2: That's three levels of authority.
1: Hold it a second. Here's what you
2: now,
1: can't.
2: Now the people,
1: here's
2: those people in that township
1: here's
2: in Montana, Justice Township.
1: Hold it a second. Here's what you can't get through that thick skull of yours. We are not talking about the majority of people of the people of Montana.
2: We don't know that. We're not there.
1: We're not there.
2: These people are sitting out there in the middle of nowhere.
1: You're sitting there
2: They've set up a township. They formed a government sitting right there. If you look at the signs that have been on TV, the signs say Justice Township, USA. They don't say it's
1: you're telling me that the majority of people
2: country,
1: of the state of Montana.
2: They say it's Justice Township,
1: you're telling
2: USA.
1: Me that the majority of the people of the state of Montana want to kill their public officials? Is that what you're telling me?
2: I'm telling you those people on Justice Township have said that these people are violating the Constitution.
1: You're out of
2: and they
1: your
2: have
1: stupid
2: a right
1: mind.
2: To take them to a common law court
1: a group,
2: and try
1: a,
2: those people
1: this is
2: under
1: a
2: the
1: group
2: Constitution
1: that does not
2: you
1: represent the
2: to uphold
1: of the
3: all right. Hold it, guys. One at a time.
1: This is a group that in no way, and I dare you get on the radio and say that the majority of the people in the state of Montana are in favor of this type of violent activity. That is a bunch of crap. This
2: the majority
1: is a,
2: of people in Nazi Germany was in favor of the Nazi Party. They
1: this
2: voted them into office. Does that make the Nazi Party right?
1: It makes any group, hold it, any group.
2: Does that make the Nazi Party right?
1: The Nazi, let me tell you something, the Nazi Party in this country, as long as they don't
2: we're talking
1: talk about
2: Nazi Germany, Adolf
1: over,
2: Hitler.
1: As long as the Nazi Party in this country does not talk about violently overthrowing our system of government, the Nazi Party is welcome in this country just like any other party. But when you start to talk about violently overthrowing our system and actually start making steps to do that, yes, your butt is going to get arrested and taken in, and you should get
2: they
1: arrested.
2: They are talking
1: and taken
2: about
1: in.
2: Trying people under the Constitution for treason in common law courts, which the Constitution itself gives them a right
1: to do. That.
2: Show me in the Constitution where it says you can't.
1: Oh, that's what these federal
2: which
1: guys are doing. They're going in there.
2: The people,
1: tell me why these guys should not be arrested. You tell me why these guys should not be arrested. Tell me why anyone who threatens public officials and then starts making steps to do that should not be arrested.
2: Should they be arrested if somebody commits treason and they go after those people?
1: If you commit treason, of course you should be arrested.
2: Who should arrest those people?
1: Has somebody like been beat? Call it. Has somebody like been beating you with a stupid stick or something? Are you? You're, first of all, you sat there and told me
2: left wing ideals. You're going to support the Constitution. Can I go and arrest that person?
1: Hold it. First of all, you told me that the majority of people in Montana believe in violently overthrowing
2: their stadiums. No, I didn't say that at all. That's
1: still
2: left wing,
1: which is absolutely ridiculous. Now you're telling.
2: I didn't
1: now
2: tell you nothing about the majority of people. I told you the people on that township, on that ranch out there, are supporting what they're doing.
1: I don't give a damn what they're supporting. If you've got people who are threatening the United States, either the United States government or a state government, our government not only has the right to take action, they have an obligation to take action because they are protecting not only my interests, they're protecting your interests.
2: If that government is operating illegally, by your own oath, you are obligated to go and arrest the people operating illegally.
1: Uh-huh, and you're telling
2: by your
1: me
2: oath.
1: That
2: you read the Constitution?
1: You're telling me that a group of, say, 100 people out of the entire population of Montana, they can sit there and with their high intelligence decide whether their government is going against them or not, and the federal government should listen to that minority and not the majority of people in Montana who think that the election process in Montana still works.
2: So you're telling me that they haven't proved to you that these people are acting treasonous in this area?
1: I don't know.
2: Right?
1: I'm telling you that there is enough information to take these people in.
2: What article of the Constitution allows the federal government to send
1: according to your
2: FBI in there inside the United States? What article of the Constitution allows the federal government to do that?
1: The federal government has an obligation to act any time some group tries to violently overthrow either the state or federal government. And for you to sit there and say that's not true is ridiculous. Let me say something else.
2: Our laws on the high seas, such as piracy, felonies committed on the high seas, those are only laws that the federal government are allowed to enforce.
1: According to your philosophy, maybe Lee Harvey Oswald shouldn't have been arrested because he thought that the U.S. government had gotten out of control. He thought maybe if I killed John F. Kennedy, everything will be cool and dandy. Maybe Lee Harvey Oswald shouldn't have been arrested.
2: But there's a difference between Lee Harvey Oswald and the free man up here.
1: The difference is
2: that those free men took these people to court. If the government wants to say that's not right, then the government should have appealed their decision to a higher court to begin with.
1: You're telling me that when some group goes out and threatens public officials, that the only thing that we can do is take them to court?
2: What threat did they issue?
1: We have them on tape threatening public officials.
2: They said that we're going to, at least the way I've heard it, is that they said we're going to bring these people down here, we're going to try them. If they're convicted, we're going to hang them. What is the punishment for treason under the Constitution? I don't know if you understand this concept.
1: Hold it a second. I don't know if you understand this concept, but I've been told that hanging people is a violent act, that kidnapping people and taking them to some ranch somewhere and hanging them could be considered, violent.
2: There's still a couple of states that allow hanging as punishment, I believe.
1: Not by some group of people to get together and decide, we've got about 12 people here, and we think that Pete Wilson, the governor of California, is a communist, but we're going to go up there and hang him. are you like crazy or something?
2: You are a perfect example. Tell me where in the Constitution that to deny those people the right, the people that created this country, the people that created this government,
1: This is what you can't get through your thick skull.
2: You cannot argue about the majority of people. We can't point to the Constitution and say they don't have the right to do that. When it says right there, they do have the right to do it.
1: Oh, come on. You're telling me.
2: And you're a federal official sitting there.
1: You're telling me that it says in the Constitution that any little group can get together and decide to kill a public official, and that's perfectly okay. That's what you're telling me right now.
2: No, they can take them to court, and if they are convicted in that court of treason under the Constitution, under those rules which the Founding Fathers set down for being treasonous, then they can punish them exactly as they please.
1: In other words, if Louis Farrakhan and, say, six of his guys got together and decided, oh, you know what, we think Bob Dole, who's on the right, is a radical Nazi, and so we're going to take him and we're going to hang him, that they have a right to do that according to the Constitution, even though the majority of American people don't think that's true.
2: If they set up the courts in the right way. Under the common law.
1: You are
2: 1,000-year-old common law.
1: You are completely...
3: All right. On that note of obvious disagreement, I'm going to end this because it is never going to end on its own. Thank you both. That was, in fact, very entertaining. We'll be right back.
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0: West of the Rockies, you're on the air.
1: Yeah, I'm on the air now.
0: That's true.
1: Okay, this is Mike Brasile, or Mike out of Missoula.
0: Yes, I'll tell you what I'm going to do.
1: Okay.
0: I'm going to take that out because you started to give me a last name there.
1: Okay.
0: And we're going to start fresh all over again. It's Mike from Missoula, Montana.
1: Montana.
0: Yes, sir, the very state in question.
1: Yes.
0: Well, you're on the air.
1: Okay, I just wanted to say that it sounds like Montana is getting a real bad name, and there's a lot of good people up here, and those people over there east of the mountains over there, they're doing the crime, so let them do the time. But there's a lot of caring people up here, and there's an HBO documentary out on Missoula that was filmed in Missoula about a hospice organization, and it shows that there is caring people here in Missoula.
0: Of course there are.
1: And
0: Missoula, Montana in general is getting a bad rap. You're absolutely right. But you know what, sir? Of all the phone calls, and I've taken zillions of them from the state of Montana this morning, so far, not one person has come on and said, boy, we're really behind those free men. Everybody has come on and said, thank God the FBI is here. It sure took an awful long time, but we're glad they're here.
1: Yes, I am glad they're here. I hope they take care of this. They did the crime. I hope they have to do the time.
0: I appreciate your call, sir. Thank you. That's Missoula, Montana. Heard from all over Montana this morning. And as I said, so far, all of the support for the ideas or ideals or whatever they are of this group have come from elsewhere. And without very much intellectual strength buoying them up, I might add. But if you listen to the people from Montana, they're glad the FBI is there. And this is not some great issue of freedom. This is an issue of a little town, little area, where some people have been terrorized, frankly. Wildcard Line, you're on the air. Hello.
2: Hi, Art. This is Daryl from Portland.
0: Hello, Daryl.
2: Hey, number two in line at your book signing.
0: Number two in line? Holy mackerel.
2: Yeah.
0: That's better than 2,000.
2: No doubt about it. Actually, the reason I was number two is obviously because of the two guys right up front, the one with the gun and the one with the mace, that was kicked out and boosted us up there a little bit. But
0: I know. They said they had a basket of guns, a basket of mace, a basket of knives.
2: Yeah, well, I'll tell you, Art, I carry a concealed weapon myself and have a license for it, but I can also feed. And so when they put the signs out, I put mine in the car.
3: 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And now, Art Bell.

0: 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And now, Art Bell.
1: But they didn't want to hold guns, huh?
2: No, they didn't want nothing to do with the guns.
1: Well, I can't say I blame them.
2: I'm carpooling here with my buddy. We were the carpool guys, and I'd like to hand you over to Bill for a second.
1: Hand me over to Bill, huh? All right. Being handed to Bill.
2: Yeah, Art.
1: Yes, Bill.
2: Yeah. Hey, I was the third in line right behind Daryl.
1: Okay.
2: It was excellent. It was excellent. We liked it a lot.
1: Well,
2: I want to ask you a question about that. I bought the audiobook.
1: Yes, sir.
2: And have you signed any of those before that day?
1: No. The only audiobooks I signed at the event.
2: I'm the first guy signed.
1: Well, that's fact, then.
2: That's excellent. That's excellent.
1: Well, hold on to it. Maybe someday it'll be worth the price you paid for it.
2: Well, it's not for sale. I'll just keep listening over and over and over. But that was an excellent day. Yeah, I would like to see you back here someday for whatever reason.
1: Well, maybe it'll happen.
2: All right. We like to hear that stuff.
1: All right. Take care, my friend. And I'm glad it was a very enjoyable thing. Of course, nobody could possibly know that it was going to be as big as it was. I sure didn't. It was incredible. Again, I apologize to those who didn't make it in after 4 o'clock when the Convention Center Authority decided they had to close the doors. It was just, you have no way of knowing how many people were in there. That was at 4 o'clock. And there were enough people already in the building and snaking their way through the building so that I continued to sign books fast as I could until 8:30 at night. So I, again, apologize to those who didn't make it in. I'm sorry about that. Nobody could have anticipated it would be that gigantic. Wildcard Line, you're on the air. Hello.
3: Good morning, Mr. Bell.
1: It's Leonard.
3: I wish you and your listeners could have been enjoying their Selectatown like I have tonight. It's really interesting what I've discovered.
1: Well, Leonard, you're constantly calling us with new discoveries made via the Selectatown.
3: Now, let me show you what I've got tonight. The thing that we need to be looking for the most is what is going to bring democide on America like it did Russia.
1: Now, how did you get that out of the Selectatown, Leonard?
3: Because as I was listening to different radio stations,
1: mm-hmm.
3: and I could pick out the different stations,
1: yes.
3: if I was just trying to pick out some certain thing,
1: yeah.
3: like you got over the air tonight,
1: right.
3: you got a half a dozen different viewpoints of all the same thing. Now, why the difference? And that's where the trouble comes in. Now, when you start using your common sense, why, your patriots love you. And when you start rambling off into human reasoning, you go around and around, and they get disgusted with you.
1: Well, Leonard, that's just the way it runs sometimes, you know. Sometimes people love me. Sometimes they hate me, Leonard.
3: But let me try to get across what I'm trying to get across to you.
1: Well, you just did.
3: Now, Waco is one thing.
1: And
3: this
1: other
3: one is another.
1: You're damn right, Leonard. Thank you for the call. But frankly, Leonard, I don't give a rat's behind whether people like me or not. I say what I feel. And I will continue to do that, Leonard. And you can select away as you wish. But you will continue to hear me say exactly what I feel. And sometimes, Leonard, I'm sure you'll feel that I'm just making lots of common sense. And other times, Leonard, when you apparently disagree, as my interpretation of your comments would indicate that you just did, you will consider it trash. It's kind of like truth or trash, Leonard, and that's just something you're going to have to learn to live with on God's green earth. East of the Rockies, you're on the air. Hi.
4: Hi, Art. I want to congratulate you on a very well-written book, and also I want to mention, did you get to catch a tape of Sunday's Mars show on the CBS network?
1: No, but I've had a couple of calls about it, and I hear it was very interesting, and there was one point where a lady astronaut looked over and said something like, oh, my God, or something.
4: Yeah, it was a Russian astronaut
1: yeah.
4: or a cosmonaut or whatever.
1: Right.
4: And everything goes blank. It's right up Richard Holmgren's alley.
1: Yeah, I know. I had several calls about that before the program. I missed the movie. I'm sorry I did. Maybe

0: Somebody will send it to me?
1: That's what I was hoping, you know, to reaffirm that you do get a copy.
0: I don't have a copy yet, so I'd love one.
1: If I can find you a copy, then we'll trade for the without warning.
0: All right, sir. Take care.
1: Same to you, sir.
0: Thank you for the call. First time caller line. You're on the air. Hello. Going once, going twice, gone with the wind. West of the Rockies, you're on the air. Hi.
2: Hi, Art.
0: Hello.
2: I was just wishing you'd be a little more open-minded on this legal issue.
0: This is as open as talk radio gets. Don't worry about my mind. You say what you want to say.
2: Well, just to investigate some of these legal claims that some of these guys are making.
0: Well, the best way to do that is in a real court of law.
2: Well, researching it by going to the law libraries.
0: Law libraries. All right. Thank you very much for the call and the little pep talk. Wildcard line, you're on the air. We're out of time. You get the honors. You get to say goodnight, America.
3: Goodnight, America.
0: Where are you saying that from?
3: Portland, Oregon.
0: From Portland, Oregon, and from the high desert. Thank you all. Clock says we got to go. Good night, America.
4: Welcome to Nye Underground. 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
1: 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Coast to Coast to Coast to Coast AM. Great to be here. Well, it was a big day, wasn't it? It was the day of the Greer Disclosure News Conference at the National Press Club in Washington, D.C., and it began in an interesting way. The Disclosure News Conference was carried on the web, and many, many who tried to see it live on the web were disappointed. Here's one. John writes, Art, it was impossible to connect to Connect Live this morning for the Disclosure Project webcast using the high bandwidth connection. I could hear 20 or 30 seconds at a time using low bandwidth before getting disconnected. 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If you are having trouble connecting, do not fear. It will be archived in its entirety for the next 6 months. The archive will be placed online this afternoon. There have been a number of sophisticated attempts to jam the signal. That's what Connect Live said. Quote, there have been a number of sophisticated attempts to jam the signal. However, we have very successfully managed to get around those attempts, and thousands of people have watched the live broadcast. Please keep trying. Now, who would try to jam the live broadcast? Who would do a thing like that? I mean, really, who would do something like that? And so I received many, many, many emails of that sort with the message from Connect that somebody had been jamming them. Odd. Very odd indeed. Well, the American press, you see, takes a little time to get going. It was a very well-presented a news conference, indeed. Now, I haven't had time to see it all on the web myself yet, but tonight we have it for you on my website. If you will go, we've got the link. What you do, in fact, let me instruct you now, those of you who have not yet seen the news conference. At the top says, Greer Disclosure Project Video, and kaboom, over there you go. View part one, view part two, pick your modem speed. It's all there for you right now under What's New on my website at artbell.com. So you can see it. Now, as I just said a moment ago, the American press is a little slow. They take a little time getting cranked up. Early this morning on headline news, they were running a banner about it at the bottom of the news, and that ran all morning about the disclosure news conference. Then Inside Politics did a piece this afternoon on CNN, regular. And then tonight on CNN Headline, I note that every single half hour, they're running the story. And they're not laughing. I think that for the most part, it's been pretty good coverage. In fact, right now, it's the top news story, at least within the hour. It has been the top news story at abcnews.com. And I think we've got a link to that, too. Let me see. Well, I don't see it. I'm sure on our links page you will find a link to it. abcnews.com, top story right now. Heather Wright saw a multi-minute news spot on CNN, 6:30 p.m. Mountain Time for the Disclosure Conference. Dr. Greer spoke, as did other UFO observers. Here's somebody who says King 5 in Seattle did strong coverage of the UFO conference today. It was so shocking to have them showing their promo for it this afternoon. Boeing's move to Chicago was first, big locally, of course, and then they went to the review of the UFO conference, and it was quite positive. Or this on Fox National News. We just got disclosure coverage at 7:11 p.m. Eastern Daylight Time in a Fox News segment. Brief, but no laughing. Showed part of the interview with one of the sergeants, film clip of discs, but the interview clip had him saying there were machines and beings. Now get this. Pentagon said that some of these people, quote, probably shouldn't be talking, end quote, according to the report, and said there was nothing to all of this UFO story stuff. Well, if there is nothing to UFO stories, why would the Pentagon care if people talked about it? Interesting. And then I've got the full ABCnews.com story, so it looks like Dr. Greer is having some pretty good degree of luck, I would say, in getting this out. Now, I did not observe any major network coverage, ABC, NBC, CBS. Did you? I could be wrong about that. Maybe somebody got it, but I didn't see anything on the majors. Nevertheless, this is a process underway. And you are seeing the first stories carried pretty well on quite a bit of the major media. It's just one little jump for mankind from there to one, you know, ABC, NBC, CBS. One small step for the networks, but one great leap for mankind. Come on, networks, get it on. So that was the coverage story today on Dr. Greer's, I would say, a pretty large success. And remember, it's a process, and there will be other briefings and discussions going on in Washington over the next few days that Dr. Greer will be spearheading. He'll be meeting with what we really need are congressional hearings on this. Do I think we'll get them? Probably not. That's just my pessimistic guess, but would I love to see them? Oh, yes. Oh, my, yes. Wouldn't that be something? All right, there's more. Stay right where you are. There's this big bulge building in Oregon. Actually, a series of big bulges. Nine to 12 miles across and about 4 inches high. The ground is bulging in Oregon. And what do you think that might mean? It might mean there's magma moving around. Anyway, we'll get to the story here in a moment. Also, we had a listener, thank God for the listeners, who flew an airplane in an interesting area and took a even more interesting picture. And we're going to be seeking your help in telling us what it is we've got here.
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0: So what's going on in Oregon? Well, rumbling, I suppose, underground. Listen to this, Associated Press. A significant bulge in the Earth's crust has developed over the past 4 years near volcanoes in central Oregon, but it's not clear whether it could mean a volcanic eruption anytime soon, say geologists. The bulge, and you don't like to think of the ground bulging, do you? The bulge, 9 to 12 miles across and about 4 inches high, was detected by satellite radar, according to Willie Scott, a USGS scientist at the agency's volcano lab in Vancouver. Because it's a volcanic area and there's been a long history of volcanic activity in that part of Cascades, it's possible it might be magma or molten rock moving deep underground, said Scott. The bulge is located near the Three Sisters, a trio of volcanoes at the center of the Cascade Range in Oregon. The last major eruption in the Pacific Northwest occurred, of course, in May of 1980 when Mount St. Helens blew up. The uplift in central Oregon is too broad and low to be noticed from the ground. So, in other words, if you're walking along, you don't go, whoa, a bulge. It's got to be seen from satellite, but you don't want to think of the ground as bulging. Bulging is bad. Bulging is like when you blow up a balloon, right? Except that here we're dealing with, well, apparently rock and dirt and gazillions of pounds of pressure and possibly molten magma pushing up and causing the bulge. So, you live in that area, I would be mindful of bulging ground. Kind of weird that you can't see it, but you really wouldn't notice a few inches of bulge, would you? I don't like these kinds of earth movement stories. I've never liked them. I've had a nightmare about the ground opening up and swallowing me. Hey, maybe that's what will happen to Parappa. Swallowed up. I'm getting a lot of stories about mold. We began getting calls from Texas the other night about some mold. Black mold. And by God, now I'm getting stories about black mold from all over the place. I mean everywhere. Here's one. Mold has proven deadly, but bleach repairs destroy environment for growth. The slimy black mold found in 3 Oakland County homes in the last month is a bona fide public health hazard that has cropped up in more than 20 other states besides Michigan, and caused numerous infant deaths. All it takes to stop it is a cup of bleach and some home repair. It grows in areas that are constantly wet, leaking roofs, leaky plumbing, sewer backups, frequently overflowing washing machines can create environments for the mold. But pray tell, isn't this new? I mean, have any of the rest of you for your life, in your life, dealt with stories of black mold? Now, they're presenting this in a very straightforward way, but excuse me, I've been around for a while, and I haven't heard of black mold before. Well, I've heard of, like, refrigerator mold. I mean, behind your fridge, around the coils and all that, there would get to be mold, right? I had a caller the other night who said he had mold like that inside his refrigerator. That's really bad. But I've been around for a while, and I haven't heard about black mold killing people. Have you? Maybe I've just missed it all these years, but all of a sudden, there's black mold everywhere. And frankly, I don't remember it from any time previous. Might be, but I've been around reporting on these kind of stories for a long time, and I haven't had black mold stories. Have you? Or is it just me? Now, my website. You must go to my website, artbell.com, the second item down under what's new. What the hell have we found We've got some photographs for you, and let me read you what the person who emailed me with these photos said. He said, Art, I was tooling around this weekend in my Super Cub, and I found this site west of Delta, Utah. It has what looks like ground radials in all directions and a very healthy-looking power line dead-ending to it, but no sign of buried pipeline or anything else in the vicinity. 73 is another ham friend. And he got some pretty damn good photographs of what appears to be in the desert, partially at least covered by snow, a facility, we'll call it, out in the middle of absolutely nowhere. You can see the building. Then you can see what appear to be ground radials leaving from this building in most directions. You can see a road. I think it's a road. And here is this facility out in the middle of absolutely nowhere. Now, the interesting thing is that these radials, you will notice, are melting the snow. Wherever they go, the snow does not. It is, in fact, the snow that made the radials visible. So I would ask that, though, you know, there may be a good explanation for this. It's not a radio station. I would assume, and I shouldn't really assume, that the radials are getting hot because they are obviously melting the snow wherever they go. Now, for the radials to be getting hot, that'd have to be a lot of RF, radio frequency. Oh, lots and lots and lots of it would take to cause that. So we've got a mystery installation for you tonight. There may be a some sort of explanation that will make sense once one of you looks at this. But I would like to know what Frank Blomquist found. Wouldn't you? So anybody knowing what this might be, by all means, email me at artbell@mindspring.com. It's a genuine mystery. As is tonight, the location of our newest cat. You know, we've got a new cat, I think. He is Yeti. We named him Yeti. And he's a little guy, and he's very emaciated, very, very skinny, about 1 inch thick. Well, Yeti has been out and about all day, but Yeti tonight, hissing at my other cats, I might add, and backing them off, too. I mean, this little featherweight is backing off my heavyweights. And now, all of a sudden tonight, Yeti is missing. We spent the better part of an hour looking for a little Yeti. Yeti has found a hiding place, and we know them all, because we have three cats, and they've all used them, and we know every place to look, and Yeti has found a new one. Nobody's opened the door. Nobody's gone outside. So we know for sure that little Yeti remains in the building somewhere. But I have looked behind every piece of equipment, under everything possible, everywhere. We know all the cat hiding places. Yeti has found a new one. And apparently decided to go to sleep rather than confront my cats. Now, my three other cats, of course, are giving him the evil eye, avoiding him, the hiss, and he probably feels a little overwhelmed. So Yeti has gone and found a place that is like sort of almost out of this time and place. I mean, impossible. We've looked everywhere. Where has Yeti gone? Is little Yeti living up to his name and pulling a disappearing act? I don't know. We'll see if he turns up. Hunger is bound to bring him out eventually. Anyway, that's the state of affairs to this hour. Open lines are next. This is Coast to Coast AM.
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1: Can you imagine growing up in a family with a mother and a brother who were eventually headed for the big house forever, essentially forever? I'm going to be interviewing a very interesting man named Kent Walker at the top of the hour, who wrote a book called Son of a Grifter. Son of a Grifter. The mother-son team convicted of murdering and kidnapping a New York millionaire were each slapped with sentences of more than 100 years. That would be the man's brother that I'm going to interview, and his mom. Sante Kimes, 65, was sentenced to 120 years and 8 months behind bars, while her 25-year-old son Kenneth received 125 years and 4 months. The two grifters were convicted last month, this at the time of this writing, May 9th, of killing 82-year-old Irene Silverman in a plot to take her $10 million townhouse. Kenneth Kimes was convicted on 60 counts, while his mother found guilty on 58 charges. Now, that's this man's family in jail forever. He grew up in a complete life of crime with grifters. Did you ever see the movie The Grifters? You know what grifters are, the short con, the long con. Remember the sting? Well, sort of in that venue, I suppose, except for real. Can you imagine what it would be like living in a family like that, where crime would be the way you lived? Crime is the way you live? I can't imagine that, but we're going to talk about it with a man who's just written the book, Kent Walker. Okay, open lines now. We still have not located Little Yeti. He really has pulled a disappearing act. It's literally impossible. I wonder where he could possibly have gone. I'm telling you, it's like he disappeared. All right, open lines. First-time caller line, you are on the air. Hello.
2: Hey, Art, how you doing tonight?
1: I'm doing okay, sir. Where are you?
2: My name is Matt. I'm in St. Pete, Florida. I'm a cab driver down here.
1: Okay.
2: Do you want to talk about the weather or the ghost I've got in my cab?
1: You have a ghost in your cab?
2: Yeah.
1: In your cab?
2: Yeah, I guess it's a he. I'll be driving down the road, you know, like, when you're in a car, you can feel when somebody's knees are in your back.
1: Sure. If you're sitting in the driver's seat and they put their knees up there, you can feel it, yeah.
2: Yeah. This happens to me 3 or 4 times a week.
1: This ghost knees you?
2: Apparently it's a fairly large ghost. But I'll be driving down the road, all of a sudden they feel these knees in my back, and I'm like, oh, hi, you're back.
1: You know, I think I'd get a new cab. had you thought of that?
2: No.
1: A cab is a real small place, and to have a ghost in a cab with you is like this town isn't big enough for you and me, buddy. I'd be out of there. Why not get a new cab and sick this on somebody you don't like?
2: I like the cab. I've gotten used to it, and I'm guessing I'm going out on a limb here. I think it might be my dad, because the other night, I felt the knees in my back again. I got the odor of real strong Folgers coffee, and that was what my dad used to drink.
1: He was big on Folgers, huh?
2: Yeah.
1: Well, I mean, if you think it's your dad, then I guess you wouldn't want to get another cab.
2: No. That's kind of sad. As far as the weather and stuff, I just read your book about the global superstorm.
1: Yes.
2: I read through it a couple of times last week.
1: Yes.
2: Is there like a website I can go to where we can track the Atlantic temperatures?
1: Yeah, that's right. What we need is the buoy we talked about there in the beginning that we really don't have. No, I don't know of any, and I will certainly look into it for you. I had another scientist the other night who was talking about exactly that and echoed what we wrote. Watch for the change, said he, in the Atlantic currents, and watch for a sudden, rapid, disastrous cooling in Europe.
2: Okay.
1: I don't know a website to send you to immediately, but that's how it would begin, if it does. Very interesting stuff, and we are obviously in the middle of a large change right now. All kinds of change. The quickening is actually upon us right now. So, here's an interesting little story for you from CNN. The headline is, Atmosphere Losing Ability to Clean Itself. A compound that naturally rids the air of pollutants has become increasingly scarce in the global atmosphere in the past decade, according to a new scientific report. The beneficial cleanser destroys many artificial contaminants in the air, such as carbon monoxide, sulfur dioxide, and nitrogen dioxide. It also eats up many gases involved in ozone depletion and the greenhouse effect. So where's the little guy gone? Levels of the chemical, the hydroxyl radical known as OH, the dominant oxidizing compound in the lower atmosphere, dropped considerably more in the northern hemisphere than the southern one, researchers said. The overall negative acceleration in the global OH trend is dominated by changes in the northern hemisphere and suggests a cause for major OH variations. The amount of OH in the less developed south was on average between 14 and 35% higher than the north, concluded the scientists. It fell about 10 to 24% between 1979 and 2000. Very interesting. Very, very, very interesting and concerning that that agent which has been keeping our atmosphere clean is beginning to apparently lose the battle, or the battle to propagate itself as it naturally would, resulting, no doubt, eventually in what? The atmosphere losing the ability to clean itself. You know, it sounds like one of these futuristic movies where everybody's riding around on motorcycles and zombies are walking in the street, and some people have on gas masks, and the future is in sealed buildings and underground because the entire atmosphere is ruined. But that could never happen, huh? You found Yeti?
3: Yeah, it was in the sofa.
1: Excuse me? Did you say in the sofa?
3: In the sofa.
1: How could he have been? How could he get in the sofa?
3: Well, because we have reclining sofas.
1: And so you mean he was under it?
3: No, he could pull a flat back.
1: Yeah.
3: Get it settled.
1: Right.
3: The only way that I knew he was in there was the other cats found
1: him. I see. All right. Well, Yeti has been located inside a sofa. That's a new one. Inside the sofa. Good. Anyway, he's there. Wild card line, you're on the air. Hello.
4: Hello.
1: Hello.
4: I just wanted to mention something about last night's subject. You talked to a real nice man, Neil Slade. He's real smart.
1: Oh, yes.
4: And you're real brilliant yourself. And I want to say that just to put something out there, you know, humoring my philosophy for just one second, or is it or not, that brainwaves themselves are electromagnetic force. And I'm not
1: right.
4: So sure that a Big Bang Theory was a theory, because the mind is, of course, well, I don't want to get religious, but the mind is connected with some great, some being.
1: Maybe.
4: Well, yeah, but, you know.
1: Maybe. Hey, listen, you check out the current issue of Newsweek. I've got a man, you know, the God part of the brain guy is coming on the air again, who a lot of people love to hate. But I have this feeling that he's dead right, that we are wired, that our brains are literally wired for worship, religion.
4: Well, I'm not talking about that. I'm just saying that, you know, we're intelligent beings is what I mean. And, that, you know, the Big Bang Theory may not have been a theory because, you know, itself, when your brain waves, impulse, those impulses are like a Big Bang itself, is really what I wanted to mention, is basically what I want to say, because brainwaves...
1: I'm not exactly following you, that our brainwaves, which, yes, you're right, they're electromagnetic, certainly, no question about it, but what is that? How does that equate to the Big Bang?
4: I'm saying that can it? You know, what I'm saying is, you know, just to humor somebody's question, you know, can it tie in somehow?
1: Well,
4: know?
1: To humor you, I guess I would say that the Big Bang certainly could be held accountable for our brain waves, because without it, we wouldn't be here, right? So that's the only immediate connection I see. So I'll say that to humor you. Yes, the Big Bang would be connected to our brain waves in the sense that it began everything. If I understand the conventional Big Bang theory correctly. Boom! And then all this stuff begins moving outward where there was nothing before. There is suddenly something. That's a contemplation of the Big Bang and something from nothing, or something, all that is right now, and all that you can see in the skies with all the suns and the planets and the quasars and all the things that are up there. So mystical and magical and amazing to consider. All of that came from nothing, something smaller than a quark in size, virtually undetectable. And all of this came from that. Well, when you begin contemplating that, then you begin thinking about God. Why? Because there's no other answer. There is simply no other answer. I mean, there are theories, but there's certainly no other answers. It's where most of the best theoretical physicists say, well, you know, we don't know. What happened a second before the Big Bang? We don't know. And they're being honest. We don't know. East of the Rockies, you're on the air. Hello.
5: Hello, Art.
1: Hi.
5: It's Kathy from Woodbridge, New Jersey. And
1: yes,
5: I was
1: Kathy.
5: In the supermarket, and I looked at that Newsweek, and I saw it. I immediately said two things. I said, wow, Matthew Albert, the God part of the brain.
1: Yeah, the God part of the brain, you bet.
5: Ask Matthew if he feels he got any credit from that, because I didn't see his name mentioned once.
1: Well, I'm giving him a lot of credit.
5: Oh, me too. But I can't wait till he comes on. But of all
1: and then
5: things,
1: I've got another article here, too, entitled "Scientists Find Biological Reality Behind Religious Experience." And again, it goes to work and points out a part of the brain where they find activity occurring when you're thinking about things religious, Kath. So here we are.
5: Well, of all the things for me to be calling you, never thought I'd be calling you about mold, but...
1: Can I ask you a question?
5: Yeah.
1: I watch TV, and I watch The Sopranos.
5: Uh-huh.
1: Is it really like that back there in New Jersey?
5: Well,
1: is it like The Sopranos?
5: Only if you live in that part of Newark, you know. I don't know about it. Only if you talk to Curtis Sliwa. You know, Curtis was in jail a couple of weeks ago, and I was dying to call you and tell you about it.
1: I heard he got put in the slammer for protesting in front of an embassy or something.
5: Yeah, but it was a good thing. He was doing a good job. So we can't put him down in that. But back to the old...
1: Did WABC bail him out?
5: Yeah, Ron Kuby did. Ron Kuby did. Partner in crime, yeah.
1: Yeah, well, you got to bail out your buddies.
5: Black mold was growing in the back of our tub surround and in the back of where we had pipes that had previously leaked, and we were not quick enough to restore the area, and so the black mold grew and grew and grew, and I kept getting this repetitious respiratory illness over and over and over.
1: Wow.
5: And finally, I just said to the doctor, would you please do the right test and see if this is, because I read something, see if this is from mold. And sure enough, last year it was, and I've been fine. And we took the wall out, and it was black, and it was wet, and it was oozy, and we had it analyzed, and it was full of bacterium, and we had to wear special things over our face.
1: All right.
5: So we wouldn't
1: Kathy,
5: know. So there you go.
1: How old are you?
5: 46 in August.
1: You pause there.
5: Oh, I had to think because it's August 54.
1: All right. Do you remember from your childhood black mold that killed people? Do you remember that? I don't.
5: I don't.
1: I mean, they're writing about it like, oh, yeah, black mold. I mean, could come they, on, this is new.
5: Could they be afraid that they could be sued if they own buildings that contain this from faulty plumbing? You know, ooh, I don't think that. Do you?
1: Thanks, Kath.
5: Okay, all right. Bye-bye.
1: Take care. Yeah, black. I think black mold is new. By the way, I forgot my break, but not entirely. Here it is.
0: Now we take you back to the night of May 9th, 2001, on Art Bell, Somewhere in Time.

0: My mom told me, like I'm sure your mom did, you don't steal. And if you get caught stealing, like I did, you get marched back to the grocery store when you're real young with whatever you stole, and you're forced to give it back to the storekeeper and then feel shame and apologize, and you have this lesson that you learned. And that's, I think, how it happens for a lot of kids, but their moms at least tell them, do not steal. What if you had a mom that was teaching you how to steal? Can you imagine what that would be like? I mean, you have the exact opposite. Instead of the moral, ethical lessons that most parents give, they gave the exact opposite, and they were teaching you how to be a criminal. That's incredible, and that's what my guest is going to be talking about. First time caller line, you're on the air. Hello.
1: Oh, hello?
0: Yes, hello.
1: Oh, this is Tim in San Francisco.
0: Well, this is Art in Pahrump.
1: Oh, hello. I was calling about the video that you were talking about last night of the brain fireman in Indonesia.
0: Oh, the incredible video, yes.
1: Yes, it is incredible. I wanted to point out two points of evidence, one of which bears for the case and one against it.
0: Okay.
1: First, the one against it, because I think it's important to know the clip that was on your site,
0: yes,
1: had some additions that were not in the original footage that I saw. And those additions were the text that was on the screen.
0: Okay.
1: Such as brain fireman, etc. I saw the whole documentary of their trip to Borneo.
0: Yes.
1: Which was really anthropological in this one section.
0: Yes, but the video, nevertheless, was representative of actually what happened.
1: Yes, except for amygdala. The word amygdala region was not in the original.
0: That's right. My guest added that because that's what he talks about. What he was noting was that horrible needle that was screwed into the brain, I'm never going to get used to that concept, screwed in at the point that my guest was talking about. So he added the little caption that said that.
1: Right, but I don't think that was in the original documentary. And the amygdala
0: I just explained to you that it wasn't.
1: Right.
0: It wasn't.
1: I mean, I doubt the needle was anywhere near his amygdala.
0: Oh, it certainly appeared to be. If you listen to the description of my guest of where it is and looked where the needle went.
1: But I saw the original documentary, and it did not come across that way at all in terms of how they were talking about it.
0: Well, I know. I'm sure they didn't mention that. But, again, my guest is pointing out accurately, if you'll go back and look at the video, and put your fingers where my guest said to put them, and imagine the center of that point, you'll find that's exactly where the needle is going in the video.
1: Yeah, but it have to be awfully deep to reach the amygdala. I mean, that would have been...
0: Well, the guy was screwing it in. Didn't you see the video?
1: No,
0: he was going...
1: I mean, it was a wild video. Don't get me wrong. Okay, the other thing I want to say, though, was there's no way that could have been a fraud. And I was going over in my mind... Can this be a fraud?
0: It was not a fraud.
1: It couldn't be. It couldn't
0: was not
1: be
0: a fraud.
1: The filmmakers would have had to be in on it, and
0: yeah.
1: The filmmakers weren't even concerned about the paranormal. They were there for something totally different.
0: No, that's right. No, it wasn't a fraud.
1: No, not at all. They just came across this guy. They were as astonished as anyone else. That was a side thing in their documentary.
0: I know. People should go see it.
1: Yeah.
0: I appreciate the call, sir. Thank you. Yes, it is the most amazing video you've ever seen. But the part about the screwing in of the needle into the brain, that's a nightmare. It's my worst nightmare. That and the ground opening up. I'm Art Bell.
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1: Good morning, everybody. Most of you morning, and I don't know, some afternoon, some evening. We're all over the place. I'm Art Bell, and coming up, something a little different. When I was a child, and I'm sure that when you were a child, your mothers and fathers inculcated into you that you shouldn't steal, right? You shouldn't steal. You shouldn't get into fights. I mean, all the normal things, right, that kids are taught. Well, what if your family was different? What if your family instead was teaching you virtually how to become a criminal instead of how to become a good child? How to steal, how to hurt, how to even kill. What if that was your family? Can you imagine that? Many of you will know the story because of the movie or because of the book that is just coming out nationwide, big hit nationwide. It's called Son of a Grifter. Do you know what a grifter is? Do you have any idea what a grifter is? A grifter is another way of saying con artist, I think. And you may have seen a movie called The Grifters, which was a pretty interesting movie, actually. Not altogether, perhaps. It was so long ago, but it seems modeled in some ways after Son of a Grifter. My guest coming up is Kent Walker, and he was the other brother, I guess would be a way to put it. I read a thing from Court TV earlier. Court TV, the mother-son team convicted of murdering and kidnapping a New York millionaires were each slapped with sentences of more than 100 years. That's serious time. Sante Kime, 65, sentenced to 120 years and 8 months behind bars, while her 25-year-old son Kenneth, that would be Kent's brother, received 125 years and 4 months. The two grifters were convicted last month of killing 82-year-old Irene Silverman in a plot to take her $10 million townhouse, essentially, I guess, assuming her identity. Kenneth Kimes was convicted on 60 counts, while his mother was found guilty of 58 charges. Well, this is the end of the story. Really, not the beginning of the story, the beginning of the story, and how we got to that point where Kent's brother and his mom essentially have gone to jail for life plus, you know, 100, 125 years. That's really a long time. So coming up is Kent Walker, and he's going to tell us what happened. This really should be a very, very interesting story.
0: Now we take you back to the night of May 9th, 2001, on Art Bell Somewhere in Time.

0: Actually, this is kind of interesting because we were talking for a moment before the interview that's about to begin with Kent Walker. And Kent, of course, spent quite a bit of his life in Las Vegas. And so when we finally talked tonight, after even setting up the interview, Kent kind of realized he knew me anyway by virtue of the fact that he'd listen to me on the radio a lot of times. Is that right, Kent?
1: Yeah, loud and clear. Kimmy Company and a lot of drives between L.A. and Las Vegas.
0: So when did it finally occur to you, oh, that's who he is?
1: The voice. The minute I start searching for the dial, in my car, the light's broken on the radio. So I got to search pretty hard, so the voice is very distinctive, and feel like I know you.
0: Wonderful. Okay, well, that'll make the interview maybe all the easier.
1: Yeah.
0: This is really some book that you've written here,
1: Thank you.
0: Of a grifter.
1: Yeah.
0: Big national release, huh?
1: We got a lot of attention. I'm very grateful for that. You know, when you write something like this, you have no idea how it's going to be received. And you're talking to a guy who avoided the press for a living for a long time.
0: Yeah.
1: And
0: that's not so easy, is it?
1: No. Las Vegas, I tell you what, it was incredible. We had 55 different agencies from around the world jump into my business in the course of 2 days. And it's a life changer. It's definitely a life changer.
0: I saw the movie The Grifters. In the Grifters, they described. I don't know if you ever saw that movie.
1: Yeah, I did. I had to get it after all this happened.
0: Okay. Well, they described the short con and the long con.
1: Right.
0: And I guess your family ultimately was involved in what would have to be called a long con.
1: Well, yeah, the you know what happened in the 90s was definitely the long con. Mom always tried for the long con, but she rarely succeeded. You know, she all the news reports that when all this started saying how what a great grifter she was and just how great she was at everything, but the problem was is that she failed at everything she did. She could never be satisfied, and she was always her own worst enemy and destroyed everything she accomplished.
0: Tell me what you remember about growing up. I mean, I started out the show talking about, I mean, almost everybody's mom and dad in America, you know, tell them you don't steal, and you're taught lessons about stealing and doing things that are against the law when you're young, whether or not it really takes fully or not, in some cases, most cases.
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1: For the clerks, the mom could stuff her purse with a roast or lipstick, whatever it may be at the time.
2: And that was just, that was just normal. I mean, that was your job. And so did you think of it as, did you understand what you were doing at the time?
1: I always felt the tension, but it's also all that I knew. I knew things were different at my house. I knew, you know, when most kids went home and they did their homework and watched their TV and stuff, I went home and, you know, the maids were there, which was different already. And then, you know,
2: the maids were there. So you were living a pretty significant lifestyle.
1: Well, one thing that was interesting with my mother, there really wasn't a lot of money around until she met my stepfather, which was, you know, they got married in the early 70s. But even if we lived in an apartment, there was a maid, as long as I can remember. I never remember any time with my mother where there wasn't a maid of some sort in the house.
2: No kidding.
1: Yeah, it was pretty strange.
2: So she found the money somewhere.
1: Well, she didn't pay the maid. In fact,
2: excuse me?
1: Yeah, she would not pay the maids. In fact, she is the only person I'm aware of in the last century that was convicted on slavery charges in Las Vegas in the mid-80s.
2: Slavery?
1: Yeah, she was convicted for several counts. The legal term is involuntary servitude. And she had illegal aliens from Mexico, Central America, Peru, wherever.
2: Uh-huh.
1: And she would entice them to come work for the family. And there was an agreement up front that it would be room and board. Some of the maids, she claimed that she would pay them, but that never would happen. And she would actually enslave these poor women. And
2: wow.
1: She did federal time for that. She served 4 years for that.
2: Where were you born?
1: I was born in Sacramento, California, as far as what my birth certificate says. I have very little... documents don't mean a whole lot to me in my life. So.
2: Uh-huh. Do you suspect you might not have been born in Sacramento? I mean,
1: it's, you know, I know it's a strange statement, and I know it rings of conspiracy theory and all that stuff, but anyone who's going to read this book is going to understand that statement pretty loud and clear. In fact, my mother's birth certificate is, you know, it's been a question for years and years. I finally got a copy of the official certificate from the state of Oklahoma, and this is a certified copy that if you call up, they'll send you the copy. And I tell you what, you put that birth certificate next to a copy of one of her letters that she would have written in the 70s, and the writing is just so similar. It's just incredible.
2: You mean like she wrote her own birth certificate?
1: Yeah, exactly. And it makes sense because...
2: Well, what's your mom's background? In other words, what did you know of your mom's background as you were growing up? She said she was born in Oklahoma?
1: Well, it changed periodically. The first story I got was from my aunt and my father, and said that she was born in Pennsylvania.
2: Pennsylvania.
1: And was the offspring of well-to-do parents who really just didn't know how to handle her because she was just a wild child. During the sentencing program of the, or part of the slavery trial, well, actually, let me go back. For when she met Ken Kines, my stepfather, he was from Oklahoma. And, you know, doing the research for the book, you know, it makes a lot of sense that, you know, it'd really help her get in the door if she was from Oklahoma also. And so I don't know. It's very
2: so she might have, okay, so she might have had a motivation then to have a birth certificate modified to be from Oklahoma.
1: Exactly. But as far as where she comes from, it changed because also then during the slavery trial, when went to the sentencing phase, in that time frame, it was very chic to reduce your sentence by claiming to be sexually abused when you were a child.
2: Oh, okay, slow up. Where were you living when this slavery thing came about?
1: This was in Las Vegas. I had made the break from her. I was a helicopter pilot in the United States Army, and she literally reached in and grabbed me out of the Army against my will. It wasn't my choice to help them fight the Mays case because attached with the criminal case.
2: She grabbed you out of the Army?
1: Right. She...
2: What did she do, claim some kind of exceptional duress or whatever?
1: Well, what had happened, I was 2 days away from an exercise in camp.

0: National Guard mission.
1: Right.
0: And I got a call from my little brother in tears saying that Mom and Dad had just been arrested. And so I flew out to California from Kentucky, picked him up, made her back in time to catch the mission. Then I went up on my mission in Canada, and then I was called into the major's tent. And he says, well, you have to go home on emergency leave because your father's had a heart attack. And I talked him out of it. I said, sir, I don't think that's what happened. And then I got called in the next morning, and I was ordered to go. And my mother had just called the right people in my chain of command to make sure I'd be in Las Vegas to help her out.
2: Wow.
0: Yeah, and it ended my career.
2: So there had been no heart attack?
0: No, there had not been a heart attack, which is a story in itself. They cultivated so many doctors and so many letterheads that they delayed many of their civil and criminal trials with all these elements.
2: So your mom was really good at what she did.
0: She was good on the short term. You know, like I said, she really never ended up with anything to show for her efforts.
2: In the movie The Grifters, the short con was something as simple as
0: switching a 10 for a 20.
2: Yeah, switching a 10 for a 20, that kind of thing. Really small time stuff, or maybe even you could certainly equate that with shoplifting, for example.
0: Sure.
2: Short con stuff.
0: Yeah,
2: and a lot of people live their whole lives doing that, and that's how they live their lives,
0: right.
2: And they never go to the long con.
0: Right.
2: In fact, the majority of them never go to the long con.
0: Thank God.
2: thank God, indeed. So your earliest memories, really even your earliest memories, were of your mom being a grifter, of doing this, all this sort of thing. I guess probably not just the maids.
0: Like I said, in my earliest memories, there's always the stealing. But she was also doing the bigger cons also. I mean, every house that we lived in, I don't think she ever paid for. I remember one house where she got someone actually built it for her on a spec situation. And it was, looked like the Hilton, Las Vegas Hilton out front, beautiful landscaping. After about 6 months, they came and yanked the cactus out of the front yard finally. Cars, every car she drove was stolen. Yeah, just incredible.
2: Did you say stolen?
0: Yeah. In fact, we illustrate in the book where what she would do, she'd go up and she'd put on the show. She's a dead ringer for Elizabeth Taylor in these days, so she looked rich. She knew the talk, and we'd walk onto a car lot. She'd pick out a car she liked, and we'd take her for a test drive. And then she'd start dropping the names of people that she knew and fit the part. And finally, she just wore the salesman down, where he just, let's get back to the lot. And then so she let the guy out and says, why don't you go in there and get the paperwork? I just want to make sure I can parallel park this car, and I'll write you a check.
2: Yes.
0: And so the guy would be pretty excited and exhausted, and then she'd take the car and park it in our driveway. And it was that easy. And then when the police would come, she'd be able to talk to police and say, hey, this is a civil case because they gave me the keys. I was going to come back tomorrow, the next day, to fill out the paperwork. They said, you can have the car. So the police couldn't even get the car from her. So she was good at what she did that way.
2: So she would be able to keep that car until this thing would wind its way through some sort of civil court.
0: Sometimes a week, sometimes a month, sometimes longer.
2: Wow. When did you, as a child, begin to develop a sense of... I mean, did you go to school?
0: I went to 22 different schools before I was in sixth grade. Went to a lot of different schools. I was fortunate. When I was very young, a very nice lady kind of took me under her wings. She was kind of a godmother for me, in fact.
2: Uh-huh.
0: And she lived next door to us, and Mom was always looking for the babysitters because sometimes it was not convenient to have a six-year-old son
2: right in
0: your tow. And I kind of got a look at what normal life was like, you know. It sounds strange. Most kids want to stay up all night and get in trouble and stuff. It felt kind of neat having a bedtime and not having to worry about the cops knocking on the door.
2: Right.
0: So that was probably the first glimpse I had. And
2: that's when you began to realize that what you were doing was not normal.
0: Right. Or
2: at least that there was something else.
0: Right. Knowing that. This is maybe something better than what I'm involved in now. You know, but it was still my mom. I still loved her. I still do. She's my mom. And when I was about 12 years old, right before my brother was born, I got in trouble. I stole a surfboard, and I got caught. And didn't even know how to surf. So
2: How did your mom react to your getting caught at something?
0: She was furious at me for getting caught. She actually went down and to the house where I took the surfboard. It was in a guy's garage, and she was mad at me. She told me that I should have gone in the back way and stuff like that, so I wouldn't have gotten caught, so I wouldn't have been seen. So she wasn't angry that I stole the surfboard. She was angry that I got caught. And she tried to play my legal defense for me, and I thought for sure that I was going to end up in juvenile hall forever.
2: Uh-huh.
0: And that was kind of a defining moment for me. That was, you know what, I don't want to do that. And that started kind of the transition phase of my life where I started standing up against her, and where a lot of the battles that we had began.
2: So you had battles?
0: Oh, for 25 years of them. Yeah.
2: What about your brother? It obviously he didn't take the same path you did. He took the path with his mom with no resistance. What's the story on your brother? What do you think is the story on your brother?
0: Kenny's case is so complicated and varied. You know, he was born with two extraordinary parents with extraordinary circumstances. He was tutored at a young age. He was much more controlled than I was. He was actually sheltered from a lot of things that I was exposed to at a young age. We illustrate a little deal in the book when I was walking out of a convenience store in Las Vegas, picked up a pack of cigarettes and a couple of groceries for the house, and he wanted this thing, a silly putty. And so I put it in my pocket with every intention of paying for it at the counter. And I walked out of the front door, and I reached my pocket, and there's this thing, a silly putty. And he looks at me, he screams at me, you stole the silly putty. He was in tears because he thought I was going to steal this for him. And he was about 10, 11 years old at this time.
2: And you were?
0: And I'm 13 years a senior, so I was 24.
2: Right.
0: And I felt such joy that moment that he was actually upset that I was doing something like this. I went back and paid for it. But it just really brought a lot of joy to my life because it confirmed the fact that he had been sheltered from the bad stuff that I never was at that point.
2: But in the end, he was right there with your mom. If he was properly convicted, right?
0: He was properly convicted. There's no doubt about that.
2: All right. Well,
0: and he's extradited standing murder charges for another murder here in California now.
2: All right. Hold on. Right there. Kent Walker is my guest. He's written a book called Son of a Grifter. We've got a link to be able to get the book. This is one hot book nationally. We'll be right back.
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1: My guest is Kent Walker, who just wrote a book called Son of a Grifter, The Twisted Tale of Sante and Kenny Kimes, the most notorious con artist in America, a memoir by the other son. The book is just breaking nationally. It's a big one. And I believe there either was or will be a movie as well about this incredible, incredible family. So we've got the other son with us here tonight. We'll be right back.
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1: Once again, here's Kent Walker. Kent, how did you get the last name of Walker? Shouldn't you technically be Kent...
2: Kimes.
1: Yes,
2: Kimes. No, I am a product of Shante's, my mother's, second marriage. Kenny's my half-brother from his millionaire stepfather, Kenneth Kimes.
1: Yeah. Okay. Any idea at all how your mom, obviously before you were born, got to be the way she is?
2: That's a question that has haunted me for years, and it's obviously one of the most prevalent questions we have now. And it's the answer is elusive. There's very few facts that we can find on her, you know, her very early years. Once she's about 8 years old, it's pretty easy to track her, but all the stories are different.
1: I would think during the course of the trial, and it was a big one, that the attorneys for her really would have done some digging. Did anything come up there?
2: Well, I'm not sure the attorneys did that. Yeah, I'm not sure. I mean, God bless them. They had the hardest clients in the world, but I'm not sure my mother and brother got the best representation in the world either. But, I mean, they put them on 60 Minutes before the trial even went on.
1: Right.
2: And talking to a lot of other attorneys is just something you really don't do.
1: Where are they incarcerated now?
2: My brother's been extradited to California for murder charges for David Kasdan.
1: Uh-huh.
2: And my mother is still in New York fighting the extradition. I am told that she probably will be extradited to California, but it might take as long as 6 months.
1: 6 months. So then, again, you don't really know too many pieces about how this happened to your mom, how she became the way she was. Maybe she was brought up in a family like you were.
2: Well, no, because she was adopted when she was, I think, 8 years old, 8 or 13.
1: Okay,
2: and
1: but
2: the stories before that, all the stories I believe to be true said that she was just a wild child. There was.
1: But don't grifters have to be trained? I mean, after all.
2: You know, some people are naturals.
1: All of these cons, do you think it just sprang from her mind, or was there some Elmer, somebody helping her?
2: The one thing about my mother, she was incredibly intelligent. She was as sharp as a tack. Dominic Gentile, a friend of mine who represented her in the Maids trial, would attest to that. Every attorney would. Just how incredibly intelligent she was. And if something she wanted, she'd do her homework. She could probably, if she decided to be an attorney today, she could pass the bar in a year. She'd find a way to learn what she had to learn. If she wanted to find out about the radio business, she'd have you on the phone picking your brain. She'd be good at it in 6 months. She had a tenacity that was unlike any person I've ever met. I've been in the direct sales business for 15 years. I've met some pretty good salespeople. You can take 10 of the best I've ever met, and they do not have the charisma or the ability to manipulate people as she had. And, you know, she had a lot of analysts look at her in the course of the trials and stuff.
1: Right.
2: The only thing I ever heard that come close to explain her behavior is they showed me a bar graph. And one is your age chronologically, and one is your age emotionally.
1: Mm-hmm.
2: And hers kind of leveled off at the age of 15. But then her IQ and intelligence level is extremely high. So you took someone who was very beautiful, someone who was very intelligent, but mm-hmm. emotionally not prepared to handle those deals. That's kind of the only explanation I can have. The sad part about it is I've not had any behavioral therapist tell me any reason for it. And I've come to the realization it's just what she is.
1: But a really good con person requires some training, and unless it's all OJT.
2: She was definitely an inventor. I mean, how many people would go out and try to steal a mansion like this? You know, and that was the motive for the murder in New York.
1: Yeah.
2: I think that's one of the things that also helped her get away with so much for so long is that no one ever saw crimes like this before. Said, well, people don't do this. And that, you know, it wasn't like the...
1: You know, you're right about that. I was alluding to my own background earlier. I had very strict parents. My mom was a Marine drill instructor.
2: Oh, wow.
1: My dad was a retired colonel in the Marine Corps. I was born on Camp Lejeune. I, too, moved around a whole lot when I was young, but it was in the military service. And, as a dependent. And I had two Marines for parents. That's called really strict. So I came from totally the other side of the road here.
2: I think maybe I find someone who I'm better off than. I'm not sure. That would be tough.
1: This is all unimaginable to me. And it's unimaginable that she could do all this without help, that she didn't have some sort of mentor into the finer... You know, the finer points of at least the short cons, but she just constantly did them?
2: I have nothing to show that at all. And it's a good observation on your part. I mean, it's a very good question. But, you know, my partner in the book is Mark Shoney, great writer and a very experienced investigative reporter. And one of the main goals for the book is to make sure it was honest, to be the truth. And
1: sure.
2: So we dig deep. We dug deep, and we talked to a lot of people, and we looked at a lot of records and stuff. And actually, there was really nothing that we could find to support that at all.
1: You started the book by saying, I make my living as a vacuum cleaner salesman. You said you sold vacuums out here in Pahrump, Nevada.
2: I love Pahrump. We made some money out there. Thank you, Pahrump.
1: Yeah.
2: We miss you.
1: Got a lot of dust out here.
2: We'll get rid of it for you.
1: Anyway, you go on to say, I've met a lot of good liars in my day. None of them are as good as my mother.
2: Right.
1: And you go on, some little tick would normally give a liar away. So, yeah, that's right. Most people lie. They give it away in some way or another. So your mom must have been a good poker player, I guess, huh?
2: Oh, the best. We mentioned in the book, not too far down, that she had several aliases. And I remember one instance in Newport Beach, California. We went some kind of social gathering. I'm not even sure what it was for. But there was about 15, 20 people who knew her under each of them a different alias. Now, most people would run away from a situation like that. She walked in that room and confronted every one of those people differently, remembering each alias she used with each one of those people.
1: Wow.
2: She was that sharp.
1: Wow. Holy smokes.
2: It was hard for me not to admire that intelligence.
1: She ever work in a regular job that you remember?
2: There was some stuff that she did long before I was born. She made a couple attempts, a little bit of reporting, a little bit of creative writing, which is ironic at this point. But in my memory, no. There's always been nice houses before the millionaire and everything, but never a visible means of income.
1: How long in your childhood did you go along with this without coming to your breakaway point? At what age did you begin to really break away?
2: 12, 13 years old, when I got caught for stealing a surfboard, number one. That scared the tar out of me.
1: How much stealing had you helped her do before that?
2: Oh, I tell you, I'm ashamed to admit how much. Probably. When I was a kid, she taught me one of the lessons I learned from her as a kid. I wanted to buy a pair of walkie-talkies at a grocery store that was there in Palm Springs.
1: Right.
2: So she gave me a quarter and says, go get all the newspapers out of that. So I took put the quarter in, opened up, and got all the newspapers out. And she says, you're a cute kid. You can sell those fast. And I sold every one of the newspapers, made the money for the walkie-talkies. And she taught me that at 6 years old.
1: Yeah. You're kidding.
2: Yeah. Oh, wow. No, don't do it. They'll catch you. It's not a good thing to do. No copycats here, please.
1: But she just – so she was training you.
2: Yeah, she was. And like the question you asked me when I made my break, that surfboard incident was a pretty big deal. When I got to be 13, I was always ahead of my years. And I started standing up to her. And that was kind of a time where she kind of resented me more, too, because she thought that I would be what Kenny become, the protege in her deal. I didn't want nothing to do with it.
1: So you weren't the prodigy, you were?
2: Yeah, I was the goody-goody, the saintly one.
1: Huh. Were you aware at 13 or more how serious some of the crimes were?
2: Well, the crimes at that point were pretty serious. You know, stealing cars, you know, insurance fraud, arsons, things of this nature.
1: Arson?
2: Oh, yeah. And we tried to count the amount of arsons that we were able to attribute to her, and we lost count at 12.
1: 12?
2: At 12, yeah.
1: The arsons for what? Insurance purpose or anger or what?
2: Insurance purpose, for one. These are all her own homes, or homes that she either owned or leased.
1: Ah.
2: And also for the amount of civil cases that she got herself in, it was a great way to stall off the court, seeing that you had a fire and that all the records were burned up in the fire, so they had to postpone the case. And it worked.
1: So I suppose there was always the hope of an insurance check before everybody caught up to her.
2: The only two fires I know of that she didn't get a check on was the last two. We had a house in Las Vegas that burned. In fact, that is very much implicated in the murder trial they're facing in Los Angeles. And also, we had a beautiful home in Hawaii right on the beach. The second time it burned to the ground. And
1: Don't fire departments normally come and investigate fires looking for arson and that sort of thing?
2: Yes, they do. And those are the only two instances I know of where they didn't collect, and the second fire in Hawaii is also another missing person, which is a story in itself.
1: Well, how do you offhand know how she managed to start the fires that ultimately were not detected? Do you have any idea?
2: Well, I remember as a young boy, I was in one. I was walking out. We were in the car. She asked me to go upstairs and get a manila folder for her.
1: Uh-huh.
2: I ran up the stairs and got it, and as I was walking out the front door, the house exploded. I was thrown out in the front of the yard.
1: My God.
2: Yeah, she wasn't very good at what she did. I don't think she meant to blow the house up. I think she meant it to burn. But, it's been going on forever.
1: Holy smokes, Kent.
2: A lot of smoke, yeah.
1: No. I mean, just the whole thing. It's such a blowaway for me. You say in here that she had no problem fooling lie detectors.
2: Oh, she would not have a problem. She would not have a problem.
1: She must have been really good. I mean, how do you... after all, they take your pulse, right? Your breathing. They determine if you're sweating. They make all kinds of measurements to determine if you're lying.
2: You mentioned before a good poker player.
1: Oh, yes.
2: I'm convinced that the best poker player in the world probably can fool a lie detector test.
1: Lie detector technicians tell you, you can't beat it. You might be a good poker player, and you might not flinch, and you might not show any outward signs at all. I mean, be really good at that. But controlling the inside ones, they say, oh, no, can't do it.
2: Well, my mother's a walking contradiction. She was that good.
1: She fooled him.
2: Yes. She was in, you know, it sounds almost like someone you're in awe of again, but anyone who ever met her was in awe of her, of intelligence, her charisma. In order to fully understand it, you'd have to be subjected to it. And I think the book, we did a pretty good job of illustrating that. But there's no way to truly comprehend it until you were subjected to it.
1: Well, what about the dynamics between you and your brother? How did that go, other than the one incident you told me about? There must have begun to be a very big difference between the two of you. I mean, I'm with Mom and you're not, kind of deal.
2: Well, Kenny, what happened with Kenny, and it's a sad situation. You know, he's facing the death penalty out there. I mean, I've been assured by his attorneys that the California authorities will ask for the death penalty. And I want to do everything I can to prevent that from happening. That was actually a motivation for the book. There's circumstances here.
1: You don't think he deserves the death penalty?
2: Kenny's guilty of what he's charged of, and he's serving a life term. And I believe that's a just deal. Before all this happened recently with the arrest and everything, and I found out how severe the crimes were, I probably would have been the guy pretty easy to talk into the death penalty. I thought, yeah, the eye for the eye type deal.
1: But there's obviously something mitigating here about your brother.
2: There are circumstances here with Kenny that would not serve justice. That would be vindictive. And the kid never had a chance. And, you know, another thing that I realize now about the death penalty is that there's a lot more victims involved in that. You know, I don't care who you are, how bad you are, someone loves you. And having to deal with someone you love being executed is where's the justice in that? And I've got three children who love these people. My kids haven't done nothing wrong. And I'm not sure how to explain that one to them.
1: Well, you know, we could spend the rest of the night arguing the death penalty.
2: No argument. That's just my opinion. That's all.
1: I hear you. What I'm interested in is the dynamics between the two of you. There had to come a time, or many times even, when your brother was with your mom all the way and you weren't. And how do they view that? I mean, did they view you as...
2: Towards the end of the relationship.
1: Traitorous?
2: I was. I was the guy... Well, I'm not trying to defend Kenny, but what Kenny saw in me was a guy who went to work every day and had a mortgage to make. And this is after his father had died. This is when him and mom become the team, for lack of a better word. And I was trying to pull him out of her thrall. I saw what was coming. I did not expect the severity of it, but I knew he was going to end up in jail. You know, it's going to be either some kind of scam, some kind of arson deal, where he's going to be in jail for a long time.
1: Right.
2: And there was a big conflict with my mother also. You know, I tried to pull him out of it. It was a war, and I finally lost.
1: Did your mom know you were working on him?
2: Oh, yeah. It was the source of some of our biggest arguments. In the book, we go through that. You know, with Kenny, you know, this is something that happened from 10 years old to 23 years old. It didn't happen overnight.
1: Right.
2: And there's a lot of influences. His father was a very paranoid man, unfortunately, mostly because of my mother. Drank heavily. And had his clutches on him in his most formative years. So you have a man teaching this young guy, you know, 10 to 13 years old, that the rest of the population are vultures out to get you, not to trust anybody. And then when mom gets out of jail for the slavery case, he was very rebellious. And
1: how do they make the slavery case, by the way? I can see a lot of resolutions to that would be short of slavery. That's really serious. How do they actually make that case on her?
2: Well, you know, at the time, I was kind of wrestling with that myself, because if it was me going to trial for something like that, it'd probably be assault charges or something like that, or labor charges. But there was also a $30 million lawsuit filed against my stepfather, who was very wealthy at the same time. There was tests, and I'm not sure exactly what the tests are for the trial.
1: Yes.
2: But this case met the test because they proved that their freedom was actually taken away from them by physical and emotional barriers.
1: How did your mom, did she actually physically restrain these maids?
2: We had locks on the inside of our doors.
1: Locks on the inside?
2: Right. And if a maid wanted to get out of the house, they could have. But they were emotionally afraid of also. My mother's, it's ironic, what the two big convictions she's gotten so far in her life have been of her own making. In the maid's case, she had written instructions to the tutors and to the maids, saying things like, if you leave this house, the authorities will pick you up and put you in jail for the rest of your life. She used mental intimidation for that in her own writing. And in the Irene Silverman case, where she was convicted of murder without a body or any physical evidence, the evidence that convicted her and got her a life sentence was 14 notebooks of her own hand describing how to plan and plot the stealing of the mansion and committing the murder.
1: Why would she commit all this to paper?
2: You know, that's one of the things I had a hard time with. You know, here I said how intelligent she was.
1: Yes.
2: But she still did this. It was an obsession with her. She took notes on, I mean, she had an obsession with Star Trek. I mean, her, we used to watch Star Trek together all the time, and she actually took notes on Star Trek.
1: She took notes on Star Trek.
2: Yeah. So it was one of those obsessions that she had that just is unexplainable.
1: Did you know that the long con on Silverman was coming?
2: No, I did not see that one coming. My mother and brother and I broke it off about a year before this happened. They were actually living in my house. And mom had switched from using the Mexican people as maids to using homeless people. She'd go down to St. Vincent's or Shatrie in Las Vegas.
1: Wow.
2: And get people who were down in the luck to live with us. And bring them into our house when they were living with us. And I said, you know, we can't do this the way you're treating these people. We're going to get sued. It's a horrible thing to do. It turned out to be a horrible argument. I saw that I lost the battle for Kenny. So that's where we broke it off. I didn't know about the Silverman or Chasm murders until I found out in the newspaper.
1: Okay, Kent. Hold on. Son of a Grifter is the book. My guest, Kent Walker, who wrote it with Mark Schoen, S-C-H-O-N-E, The Twisted Tale of Sante and Kenny Kimes, the most notorious con artists in America, a memoir by the other son. I'm Art Bell.
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1: My guest is Kent Walker. He wrote a book about his brother and his mother. And you probably know the story. If you don't, and you're listening, you will know the story. So I suggest you stay right where you are.
0: Now we take you back to the night of May 9th, 2001, on Art Bell, Somewhere in Time.

0: Back now to my guest, Kent Walker. Just an astounding story. Something that most of us just simply can't relate to because we weren't raised that way. Somehow, he luckily escaped, but his brother didn't. And it's just an astounding story. Now, you know, most of us, the only way we can relate to what you're talking about for real tonight is the movies.
1: Right.
0: You know, you see it in the movies. That's it. Otherwise, we have no way to relate to what you're even talking about. And the real thing must be something else.
1: Yeah, I can't think of any movie I've seen that comes close to this. Now, CBS has done a movie that's going to be airing on the 20th.
0: Oh, it'll air on the 20th?
1: Yes.
0: Okay, I saw the trailers for it, and I wasn't sure if I had missed it yet. Good, I haven't. What's it called?
1: I'm not sure. Like Mother, Like Son, I believe, and then The True Story of the Kimeses. And it's got Mary Tyler Moore playing my mother, and Gene Stapleton plays Irene Silverman. And with a cast like that, you're not going to go wrong.
0: Like Mother, Like Son.
1: I believe that's it, right? There was a couple titles.
0: And who plays your mother?
1: Mary Tyler Moore.
0: Mary?
1: Yeah.
0: Pure?
1: Yeah, I think they're going to change the
0: Girl thing. Next Door, Tyler Moore?
1: Yeah, a different theme for this movie, I think, though. So.
0: I guess she wants to change her profile, huh?
1: I think she carried it off.
0: Maybe actually, in a lot of ways, she's the perfect person for it because exactly of that image, huh?
1: Exactly. Yes.
0: Maybe that's quite brilliant casting. Does that work for you in terms of casting your mother, you know, an innocent, beautiful woman who, and the last thing you would ever expect from her?
1: It fits. It definitely fits, without a doubt. I mean, the probably one of Mom's biggest gifts for being able to get away with so much for so long was that she held the image that no one would think, hey, this person couldn't do that. Look at the image. So it fits real well.
0: Huh. Do you think that the final long con that she engaged in to literally take over this socialite's life and her mansion, her place she lived in, every aspect of her life, and she was convicted for killing her, as you pointed out, even without a body. And I'd be interested to know how that can occur without a body. I guess it can with sufficient amount of evidence, but usually
1: there was no physical evidence whatsoever. That's one of the things that made this case so interesting in New York. There's no body, no physical evidence whatsoever. The conviction was done completely on circumstantial evidence.
0: You have any thoughts on where the body might be?
1: You know, a strange thing did happen. My brother held a hostage when he was transferred to his prison in New York back in October.
0: Oh?
1: A court TV reporter by the name of Maria Zone was interviewing him for a documentary for court TV.
0: And he grabbed her?
1: He grabbed her and held a paper mate pen to her throat for 4 hours and 20 minutes.
0: Oh, my God.
1: And it was a strange thing because what had happened, I made a decision when I read that first newspaper article back in 1998 that I was not going to grace New York. I did not want to deal with the press. I did not want to deal with anything there. And but I was worried about Kenny.
0: Uh-huh.
1: I read then that he was put in solitary confinement for 8 years is what his term is. But I also saw that my mother was put in solitary confinement. I guess the phone rang at her prison also, and they found a shank, which is a pen that's fashioned as a weapon.
0: Right.
1: So I think she's the oldest person in New York history to carry a shank. She's 65 years old.
0: 65?
1: Yeah. And so I went and visited Kenny. And he more or less confessed to the crimes. And we go into great detail about that in the book.
0: In your visits to him in jail?
1: Yes. And what he wanted to do was try to make himself a deal to serve easier time. And then
0: by turning on your mom?
1: By turning on my mom and giving them information that they wanted. And then so I called some lawyer friends of mine who got the ball rolling for him. And then in November, it made the press again that Kenny confessed to where he put Irene Silverman's body and stuff. And it didn't make sense to me because he's given away all of his bargaining chips to serve the easier time.
0: What did he say he did with the body?
1: He said exactly, well, according to news reports now, when I visited him in January this year, he told me that he never said anything to the press or to the authorities. But according to what the authorities' news releases were in November, was that exactly what they thought, is that he took the body to New Jersey and dumped it in a construction site. So that one, I don't know. I don't know if he confessed or not to that, to the authorities.
0: Do you think that he was telling you the truth or lying to you?
1: My brother is my mother's son also, and he's a very good liar. But I really think he was telling me the truth this time. I really do.
0: A construction site?
1: Yeah. The only reason why is because this case had received so much attention in the media. I mean, Dateline did two pieces on it. They were on Larry King Live after the conviction. I mean, it received a lot of attention. And it made the press for 2 days, and it was done. And it just seems to me that if something that profound happened in this case, that New York would have taken notice and said, okay, where's the body? Let's go find it.
0: Absolutely, particularly if he essentially told them where to look.
1: And they never did. And the judge, I read one report, and I don't know how accurate this is, that the New York authorities were turned down by a judge to let Kenny go show him where the body was at. I still question that one also.
0: That wouldn't make sense at all, would it?
1: Yeah, it's, once again, I don't like conspiracy theories, but just read the papers, it makes you wonder.
0: Yeah. I was starting to say that everything you described about your early life, all the stolen stuff, the essentially stolen houses, the arson, all the rest of it, the maids, you know, it seemed like your mom wanted this lifestyle all her life, and she got it essentially by grifting and stealing and doing everything you can do, and she sort of lived the life that she finally went after in this long con where she assumed a woman's identity. I have lots of questions about that, but it just seems to me that this final act for which she's in prison for the rest of her life or worse now, along with your brother, was a final attempt to reach this life that she'd been trying to have all the way up until that point. Does that make sense?
1: It does in a way, but you have to realize, my stepfather was worth about $20 million when they got married. So she had that lifestyle for 20 years of her life. I don't think that the situation with the Irene Silverman murder was the end. I think that was a means to the end. I think they had something else planned where they needed the money for it.
0: Do you have any idea what that was?
1: I don't. I have some theories and some ideas. Before that, to qualify this, they had a house in Las Vegas, Nevada.
0: Right.
1: And David Kasdan's murder is related to this because his name was on the deed. He didn't know it. And they'd taken out a loan for $280,000, I believe, on the home in David Kasdan's name. And cashed a check, and that's the motive for David Kasdan's murder. Then they went to New York and pulled this deal off. And in 1996, they were in the Bahamas a lot, and there's a lot of banks down there where a lot of money goes to.
0: That's right, yes.
1: And I think that there's some surprises still left in the Bahamas. I think that I have no proof on this or anything like that, but from what I've learned in the research for the book and doing the media for the book, that there's some very interesting things going to be found out.
0: Well, they always say follow the money. In this whole affair, is there a whole lot of money missing?
1: Well, as far as my stepfather's fortune, no. But as far as what happened in the Bahamas, I mean, there's a bank collapse, and some very interesting facts. The FBI wanted to help the Bahamian officials in 1996 track Mom down and Kenny down because of the missing banker, which is another deal that they're accused of at this point, and they refused. I don't like to spin in speculation, but it's pretty hard to ignore sometimes.
0: What has this done to you, long term? What has this done to you?
1: As far as
0: your life.
1: Writing the book has been a pretty incredible experience. My wife and I were just talking about it tonight. In fact, God bless her, if it weren't for her, I might be sharing a cell with my brother. But, you know, it's opened up a lot of wounds. You know, when you research your past like this,
0: you realize
1: just how bad things were. You know, when you're in the middle of it, you don't really realize it.
0: I know.
1: But I'm going to be okay.
0: I wrote a book about my own life, and mine is nothing compared to yours. And
1: I'm glad to hear that.
0: And it was really, really painful to write. And I think most people, if they actually take the time to sit down and start writing about everything they've done in their life, or the high points or the low points or whatever, it's quite an experience. But for somebody like yourself, holy smokes.
1: Yeah, I agree.
0: It must have been really rough. And you had a co-author, so...
1: I was fortunate I had a co-author because this poor guy, tell you what, he deserves a medal. I mean, he's... I think you probably get a license for psychiatry at this point now.
0: So. If your mother is extradited to California, what does she face?
1: The same thing as Kenny, the death penalty.
0: The death penalty.
1: Right.
0: You began to talk about why you thought your brother shouldn't be subjected to the death penalty. What about your mom?
1: You know, I want to come to mom's defense because it's just what's been inbred to me for the last 38 years, but... the way she is, I know she don't need defending. She'll find a way to stall the system. You know, she's 66, 67 now.
0: Right.
1: By the time that sentence can even be carried out, she's lived an unnatural life already. I don't think she'd make it that long. Kenny's a different story. Here's a man in his mid-20s.
0: So your mom will not be McVeigh and say, execute me. Your mom will fight every legal battle until the end.
1: My mother, I mean, this is a woman who escaped custody in Las Vegas when she was in her 50s. Those guards got their hands full.
0: You mean escape from jail?
1: Escape from jail in Las Vegas. She was in custody awaiting trial for the involuntary servitude case. And
0: yes.
1: She escapes jail.
0: How?
1: Escaped jail.
0: How?
1: I fill up an hour of your show. It's in the book, but... it was a scam. It was actually a scam. She scammed the medical part of the jail and a guard, and she was free for 3 to 4 days. And I was instrumental, and I think I was at least, in her being apprehended.
0: In what way? I mean, if we get something here you don't want to talk about.
1: Everything is in the book. We made it pretty clear. It's... my father and I, or my stepfather and I, had pulled into our driveway. And, yeah, you know, we've been trailed by the feds for months, and so having a tail was no big deal. You kind of get used to that after
0: they
1: a while.
0: I suppose they trailed you thinking you would lead them to your brother or your mom or both.
1: And, well, this is for the slavery trial. This is 1986.
0: Why would they bother tailing you?
1: Well, because I was with my stepfather, and he was also a defendant in the case. I was named an unindicted co-conspirator for the case, so they just we had their attention.
0: Right.
1: I wasn't even there when the crimes were being committed.
0: Right.
1: But anyway, we got cuffed. We got yanked out of the car and cuffed, and we had no idea what was going on. They said that Shantae Kimes had escaped. And what had happened is that she's done her homework and exhibited every type of ailment she possibly could to get her put into the hospital.
0: Right.
1: Once she got into the hospital, she, I don't know where she got the money from, probably from my stepfather now, bribed a guard to take the cuffs off. They opened the door and let her walk free.
0: Wow.
1: Yeah, it's, she was the top news story for the next couple nights.
0: She just walked right out of there.
1: Well, she ran out of there.
0: Knowing your mother, I'm surprised she was even caught.
1: It was a fluke. Actually, the Irene Silverman deal, there was a fluke they got caught for that. They weren't picked up for a murder charge. They had bought a car from Utah with a check they thought was good that bounced. That's what started this whole thing. If it weren't for one mistake that she made, which was bouncing a check for a car that she bought, there's a real good chance they would have got away with it.
0: But that's another thing I want to ask about. How can you possibly... kill somebody, take their identity, begin to use their money and credit and home and everything? How can you get away with that? I mean, how? Did she look enough like this woman to get away with it? Or?
1: Well, no, actually what happened is everything needed to get possession of the mansion was taken care of before the actual disappearance of Irene Silverman.
0: Right.
1: I don't think Mom was going to go in there and try to take her identity. She has been called a master of disguise by the FBI and several other law enforcement agencies.
0: But so you didn't actually you didn't think she really was just going to begin living the life of this woman?
1: No, I don't see that. My crystal ball tells me that they had a bank ready to give them a sizable loan for this mansion, and they were going to take the money and run and go do something bigger in the Bahamas.
0: I guess then you believe they were banking money in the Bahamas for something even bigger?
1: Yes. That's my belief at this point from what I found out so far.
0: This is so incredible.
1: It gets better.
0: Again, if she is extradited, no doubt eventually to California, she'll face the...
1: She'll face a death penalty. And like I said, I don't want her to be executed, and I've explained the reasons why before. But once again, the way she has been able to manipulate the legal system thus far...
0: She'll make it.
1: She'll die of natural causes before that happens.
0: Uh-huh. You obviously still love your brother and your mom.
1: You know, I have no apologies to make for that. You know, we talk about all the bad stuff here, but
0: yeah, I don't think anybody would expect apologies for it, no matter what happens.
1: The thing is, having everything I've said, she was a very fun mom to have. I had birthday parties that would be the envies of any kid. We share a story in the book where when I was 10 years old, I got beat up by a 13-year-old.
0: Uh-huh.
1: And you're that age, that's a couple of weight classes.
0: Sure.
1: And I come home, Mom sees me bloodied up and crying, and I told her what happened. I take her to the boy's house, and long story short, she picked up a hose and beat the hell out of his father.
0: What?
1: She picked up...
0: A hose?
1: A hose. The hose was by the front door. She picked up the end of the hose and beat the crap out of this guy because he said, well, boys will be boys. That kid never picked on me again after that. You feel pretty safe in that type of protection. There was good stuff also. Even as an adult, you know, in researching for Son of the Grifter, people who were in Shante's life, her friends, you couldn't help but to walk away with the feeling that they didn't so much feel the loss of the true victims, they felt the loss of Shante from their lives. And it was kind of spooky.
0: You said your mom looked like Elizabeth Taylor, huh?
1: I'll tell you how much. It was the late 70s. And Mom and I were sitting in a...
0: I'll tell you what. We're at the bottom of the hour.
1: Okay.
0: Let's pick up on this when we return. Look like Elizabeth Taylor. This is some story, isn't it? Son of a Grifter is the book, and we'll talk about how you can get it coming up. Bookstores nationwide, of course.
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1: This is some story to listen to. Can you imagine, can you even, in your wildest imagination, think about growing up in a family like Kent did? Tell you, I've always been a sucker for sax, big time. We'll get back to Kent Walker, Son of a Grifter, his book in a moment.
0: Now we take you back to the night of May 9th, 2001, on Art Bell, Somewhere in Time.

0: kind of look like Elizabeth Taylor. Well, there are women who have the power and the power to completely, utterly transform anybody in their presence into anything they want. Now, most women don't use that power. And I've heard it said that God help men if most women ever learn the power they really have, if they wish to use it in the manner that Sante apparently did. Is that fair, Kent?
1: God help them. You're right. That's a very good description. Uh-huh. She had a power over men that was just legendary. Every man that was in her life that I ever met was enthralled. And just incredible. There's a story I want to tell you about just how much she does resemble Elizabeth Taylor. In the late 70s, we were in Hollywood at a bar called the Cock and Bull. I think it's gone now. And two people came up to her and asked her for her autograph, thinking that she was Elizabeth Taylor.
0: Really?
1: Within 20 minutes, people from the street were rushing the bar. I mean, there was a scene. The manager had to grab us, get security, and take us out the back door because people thought this was Elizabeth Taylor.
0: All right. Here comes a big one that maybe you probably don't have an answer for. I mean, your mom was really basically already rich.
2: 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And now, Art Bell.

0: 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And now, Art Bell.
1: You mentioned that she wrote down things. That was one of her big downfalls, that she took notes.
2: That's what got her convicted.
1: Right. A Los Angeles Fast Blasters has Art, I'm a psychologist, and I know that obsessive note-taking is, in fact, an obsessive-compulsive disorder, that they can't, people who do this can't help it.
2: Yeah, well, I've got letters that Mom has sent me since she's been incarcerated. And you take them, you know, the same paper that my kids take to school to do their homework on. And she fills all the lines, but then she fills all the margins, and then in between the margins. It just can't put enough in there. And that's what it's like having a phone conversation with her. And she takes up all the oxygen in the room.
1: Now that she's really doing a hard time and maybe even facing the death penalty, what is her what's her psychological state?
2: She'll never quit. She will never give up, ever. Her last breath will be that this is a huge conspiracy against her, that she was victimized by a corrupt system. After they got convicted, I'm not sure if they were sentenced yet or not, but they were actually on Larry King Live for an hour. That's how strong she can be. She got herself from Rikers Island in New York jail on the Larry King Live show for an hour, a full hour. This is the middle of an election year.
1: How?
2: I don't know. I turned on the TV, and there she was. I mean, that's classic Shantae. Proclaiming her innocence, saying how New York had framed her, and just was absolutely incredible.
1: Again, how did she get convicted minus the evidence of a body or any other hard evidence? How did that occur?
2: It was all circumstantial evidence, but it was pretty convincing circumstantial evidence. There was 14 notebooks that were introduced to the jury, and things like get IS, which would mean Irene Silverman's Social Security number, talk about getting stun guns, handcuffs, duffel bags, things of this nature. The way that they infiltrated her life was suspicious. My brother had given her $6,000 cash to rent an apartment in her beautiful mansion under an alias. His behavior before she disappeared, like there was a camera in the entryway. There was no videotape hooked up to it, but he didn't know that. He would hide his face when he walked by that. Very suspicious behavior, and a lot of witnesses were for that. It was a lot of circumstantial evidence.
1: So, yes, people can be convicted of murder, indeed, on circumstantial evidence, but it's got to be really overwhelming, apparently, in this case, with the notes. It was overwhelming enough, huh?
2: The jury found it overwhelming. I'll be honest with you. I remember it was a pretty scary time in my life. And, you know, July 8th, 1998, I had no doubt in my mind that they were guilty, but I also thought they might get away with it. It was a pretty scary time.
1: You thought they might get away with it? In other words, they might win?
2: I'm still surprised they got the conviction sometimes. For every arrest my mother's ever had, there's countless crimes.
1: How many might that be?
2: Her arrests?
1: Yeah.
2: Her rap sheet is as long as my arm and your leg. It goes back to the 50s. Credit card fraud. I don't think she ever got convicted of arson, but she's been arrested so many times. She got arrested on my birthday one time. Countless times that she'd been arrested, but they rarely would lead to anything serious because of money, my stepfather's money. You know, I mean, I'm sorry, but justice for people with money is different than people without it. And even the convictions would not even lead to too much. The only time there were ever serious consequences was for the Maids case and the Irene Silverman murder at this point. And she's gotten away with so much for so long, I thought they had a better than even chance of getting away with it.
1: Huh. What do you think they would have done had they gotten away with it?
2: Once again, all they can do is spin in speculation. I think

0: there's a story in the Bahamas. I think there's a something to do with the banks down there or something. I don't know why, but just when we're researching the book and what I've learned since we've been doing the media for the book, I got a feeling they were going for something bigger. I really do.
1: And so there's probably a bunch of money down there in some sort of account.
0: If there is, I'm not looking. I don't know. They didn't get to finish the crime, thank God. But, well, unfortunately, Irene Silverman is missing and dead, but they didn't get the money from the mansion. They needed some big money for something, and I don't know what it is, but I think they're going after big money.
1: But your brother, in detail, described to you what he did with Silverman's body.
0: He did not describe in detail. He did. We describe in the book. The way I put it to him, on the plane out to New York, I talked to him. I had a plan to do whatever I could to help him the best.
1: Right.
0: You know, I still love my mother, but my brother, I viewed him as a victim in this situation, and I wanted to do whatever I could to improve his life.
1: Yeah, you grew up with him, so sure.
0: Yeah, and I feel partly responsible for where he's at because he had a bad example, and the big brother stuck around also. And he told me that every day during the trial, the authorities would say, "Tell us where Irene Silverman's at, and we'll make Los Angeles go away." And I asked him, "Are you ready to do that?" And he nodded yes. That was a confession.
1: So all of that's off the table and forgotten now, right?
0: I'm not sure what you mean.
1: Well, in other words, whether he would point out now where the body is or not, nobody even cares or wants to know, according to what, if I've heard you correctly.
0: With the media, I'm not sure, according to Kenny, he did not tell the authorities that information. Now, the media says that he did, so I'm not sure what to make of that.
1: You must have been interviewed by the FBI, I would imagine.
0: That's an interesting story also. On the first 2 days, when this first made the national media, I had over 50 news agencies from around the world just jump on us. They attacked my home, my business. I don't mean attack, but it felt like an attack.
1: I understand.
0: 3 days after that, two police officers with Las Vegas Metro came to my office and started questioning me. They asked me, why would these two people in New York question me so much or call my number so much? They were calling like every 5 minutes trying to get me to go out there to help them. They didn't know who I was. When I said I'm Shantae Kimes' son, one of the guys dropped his pen. He was so shocked. And there's a picture of my mother right over his shoulder. And that really scared me. And they came in saying that they were there on behalf of the NYPD, LAPD, FBI, CIA, IRS. I mean, every acronym I've ever heard of.
1: Right.
0: And here I just had every news agency I've ever heard of and then some in my face. And here's a representative of all the law enforcement. And they didn't know who I was. So it was pretty scary stuff. And then...
1: How long have you been married?
0: Been married for 17 years.
1: 17 years.
0: Yeah.
1: So your wife knew, probably always knew, this moment could come.
0: Well, I learned at a young age to hide things, to keep it inside. You know, when I was younger, when I told people things that was going on, they thought I was a troubled young man. And once again, I loved my mother. I had fun with her and my family. We had a lot of good times. I sheltered my wife from the bad stuff. When the media tramped on us and the severity of this situation hit us, it was hard for her. She didn't know all this stuff. And she was angry with me for knowing that they were guilty. And she was more angry with me because the only proof I had was all the stuff I never told her before. So my wife deserves a medal. And if it weren't for her, I would be... I mean, she saved my life, without a doubt.
1: So then, to some degree, she was surprised.
0: Oh, she was very surprised, yes.
1: Boy, that's really something to drop on anybody.
0: I tell you, like I said, I got a lot of regrets. And what my wife and kids have been through is one of the biggest, without a doubt.
1: How has your family done with this, your children, your wife? Obviously, you just said your wife has done fabulously, and she has.
0: Mm-hmm. She stood by me.
1: Anybody would agree.
0: My family stood by me. It has hurt us. There's going to be, issues to deal with. You know, the enormity of this case is not something that most grandchildren or nephews or nieces have to deal with, but we'll get through it, you know. They're good kids. I've got a beautiful wife who I love, and I want to get them through this.
1: Your mom is now older.
0: Yes.
1: The looks you talked about that she had earlier fade, as they do with all of us.
0: Right. Although I will say, at 60, she didn't look 60. She was a sexy 6-year-old. So
1: I understand.
0: Yeah.
1: Nevertheless, she's getting older.
0: Yes.
1: And you, I'm sure you don't think that at any point she's going to want. Do you think she's going to extend her excessive compulsive disorder to want to write her own story and maybe tell everybody how she got to be the way she was? Or as you said, will she at the very last moment say it was all a conspiracy and all a lie? Will she ever tell her story?
0: I wish she would. I'd be the first person to buy that book.
1: I bet you would.
0: It's not going to happen. She, the Shante Kimes of today is not the same person that I grew up with. I think she has put herself in a little spot that she believes everything she's saying now. I think she honestly believes that she's a victim of a conspiracy. I think she believes that Irene Silverman is still alive. In a way, it's sad. I really believe she has lost her mind, but she's still intelligent.
1: Kent, are you 100% sure in your own mind that Silverman is dead, that your mother did kill Silverman with your brother?
0: Yes, I'm absolutely sure.
1: You're absolutely sure?
0: I have no doubt. I had no doubt in 1998, and after my visit with my brother, it just removed any glimmer of a doubt there would. I wish I could say yes, I could doubt that.
1: And then in believing that, how many others do you believe she's killed?
0: Three. I believe three. I believe, well, David Kasdan, I have no doubt about that. And I wish I could say I had a doubt, but I don't. I know they did it. I know them too well. The Bahamian banker who has disappeared, I have no doubt about that. And then there's a lawyer who was missing since the early 90s who was responsible for the second time the Hawaii house burned down. I didn't even know his name at the time. But, you know, that was another time that I tried to turn her in to the authorities. And I have no doubt that she was responsible for that also.
1: Huh. Do you know how those murders were committed?
0: I don't. I know that Kasdan was shot in the back of the neck, and his body was found in a dumpster. That was just from the research for the book. But the other three, there's no bodies to find out what happened.
1: Did you have a sense, even after you had left, that your mother was capable of not just, you know, the short con, but murder? Did you ever think that?
0: Well, yeah, I did at times, but then, you know, I found a way to forgive her. I went to the authorities when I was in high school. I was in what I thought was a protective custody, and I gave them everything. I gave them the arsons. There was no murders at the time, but, you know, the maids were there, the arsons, the fur coats that she'd stolen, insurance scams. I gave them everything. For 3 days or 2 days, I spilled everything on her, and nothing happened. And then in the early 80s, she tried to get me to put a guy away. I went and warned him instead. I called the police on that. Nothing happened. You know, it's and you try to make excuse for people that you love. And then the good times. You know, the bad times is probably one day out of 30. The other 29 days were awesome. We had a great time. Things were not normal. They were actually over the top. But it was a fun place to be, you know, because comps to the casinos, living like a millionaire.
1: So Las Vegas provided the kind of atmosphere that was just right for your mom.
0: You know, we lived in some great places. We lived in Newport Beach, the Bahamas, Hawaii, but Las Vegas was made for mom. She was in her glory in Las Vegas.
1: Well, everybody's looking for the fast buck in Las Vegas, so there's lots of marks.
0: She liked the marks, but wasn't just that, is the attention. She loved attention. You know, most con artists don't want attention. She loved attention. She wore all white. She wore a fake diamond on her hand the size of a grape. You know, if that was real, she would have to have security guards around her.
1: That'd be the Elizabeth Taylor image.
0: That's what it was. And she loved to be the center of attention. And in Las Vegas, you got a little bit of flash and flash a couple bucks. It's not too hard to do.
1: How's this book being greeted?
0: Very well. You know, you're talking to a guy who did everything he could to avoid the press 3 years ago. And I was nervous about this. But it is being very well received. The reviews have all been awesome. They think it's well written. They're surprised by the content. I've heard terms like haunting and surprising and stuff like that.
1: Of course.
0: But
1: That surprises you, huh?
0: Well, I'm very happy with the way the book is being received.
1: That people say it's haunting and that it's horrific and all the rest of it kind of surprises you, or
0: I'm not comfortable with it, but I'm glad that we could give them a piece of literature that they've spent a few bucks on.
1: When did the book hit the stores?
0: The 24th of last month.
1: So it's brand new then.
0: It's brand new. It's doing pretty well. We're proud of it. We're very proud of it.
1: Mm-hmm. I want to ask you right here. We're at sort of a juncture point, and I would love for you to be able to take some calls from the audience.
0: I'd love to do it.
1: Would you? You really want to stay around?
0: That'd be fine.
1: All right, done deal. Kent Walker is my guest. His book is Son of a Grifter. You can go to my website. We've got a link. You can get it on Amazon.com with their incredible discount, of course. The Twisted Tale of Santa and Kenny Kimes, the most notorious con artist in America, a memoir by the other son.
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1: You'd have to be cold as ice, cold as Sante, and that's really cold to do the things that have been done. My guest is Kent Walker, and he's the other brother. Sante and Kenny Kimes are in jail for life and may face the death penalty, the both of them. We're talking with a brother. It's an amazing thing to go through. If you have any questions for Kent, we're going to open the lines now and allow you to ask whatever you would like. And there probably are no really stupid questions in this category, because most of us simply have no life that Kent led early and that his brother and mom led up and still, in a way, lead, though they're not actively out committing crimes. Within the prison system, I'm sure that... actually, that's a pretty good question, which I'll ask in a moment, but there are various levels of hierarchy in a prison, and I would imagine that already Asante has made her way through many of those levels, to be sure. So, at any rate, if you have any questions, the opportunity to ask them is coming up next.
0: 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Tonight, an encore presentation of Coast to Coast AM from May 9th, 2001.

0: again, back to Kent Walker. Kent, you're back on the air again, and that's one thing I want to touch on before we go to the phones, and that is, in prisons, there is indeed a hierarchy. There's a real pecking order that goes on in prisons. Given your mother's history, I would think that she's already well established in that pecking order, or is she still in solitary?
1: They're both in solitary. Well, Mom is in solitary still for another month or two. Kenny, he's kind of the star at the jail he's at in Los Angeles, in maximum security, pretty much a lockdown all the time and stuff, so he really doesn't have the contact with the inmates to be able to pull that off. One thing that was interesting, though, after the conviction, it made the papers in New York that Mom had been caught trying to conspire with other inmates to get an escape attempt going. So once she's in the general population, I'm sure she'll be able to pull her stuff.
0: And you think she'd have a at least an even chance, even in maximum security, of escaping?
1: Well, I think that now, with her history being revealed and so much going on with the media, I'm sure that any authorities that have her in custody would take the proper precautions. I would hope so, at least.
0: God, what you have lived through. All right, let's let a few people ask questions. Wildcard Line, you're on the air with Kent Walker and Art Bell. Good morning.
2: Good morning.
0: Good morning.
2: I'm a Canadian from Newcastle, Ontario.
0: Yes, sir.
2: Yes, and I just I listen to you, Art, almost every night here.
0: Yes, sir.
2: While I'm making donuts. Now, my question is, being Mother's Day, and the severity of his mother's crime, has he ever thought about possibly getting somebody to talk? Maybe she's possessed or something like that, that maybe there's a devil inside of her that's causing her to do all these things in the past?
0: Yeah, I suppose all kinds of things would go through your mind. Ken?
1: That's an interesting question. We cover this in the book, in Son of a Grifter. Dahmer Gentile is an attorney that represented her during the Mays trial. He's a very formidable attorney. He's an awesome wordsmith. He was ranked in the top 10 in Town and Country magazine for criminal attorneys. And I asked him to help me out when this first started. Before he would represent me, I had to answer one question from him. And the question was, does your mother worship the devil? This is a guy who is represents some pretty shady characters. Then I also spoke with another attorney who represented him before by the name of Howard Weitzman. He is the one who got DeLorean off the cocaine charges way back when.
0: Oh, yes.
1: And I asked him. He represented my father during the Mays trial. And I asked him, have you ever met anyone as diabolical or evil as my mother? And he thought for a minute, and he said, Charles Manson. And he was part of that deal. The last attorney I spoke with was Oscar Goodman, and who is now the mayor of Las Vegas.
0: Indeed.
1: And known as the mob attorney. I mean, that's what everyone calls him. And Dominic was in a conversation with Oscar. And
0: that was Oscar's earlier incarnation.
1: Right. And said, Dominic says to Oscar that Shante Kimes is the most evil woman I've ever met. And Oscar says that's what I admired the most about her. I mean, so there's three very powerful attorneys who've seen more than anyone's ever going to see. And they made the press reports like fluff pieces. And I don't believe that she's possessed. I just think that she was just out of control, and that she was selfish in a way.
0: So you don't believe in, like, an external evil influencing a specific person, virtually possessing them, that sort of thing, you think?
1: I believe that people who are possessed allow themselves to be possessed. And my mother's strength, for lack of a better word, is definitely internal. I mean, evil spirits and all that, I've heard a lot of talk about that. I don't know. I mean, it would be a pretty exhausting process to be able to keep that inside you for 40, 50 years, I would think.
0: Boy, I'll say. All right, East of the Rockies, you're on the air with Kent Walker. Good morning.
3: Hi, Art. This is Eric calling from Winnipeg, Manitoba.
0: Yes, sir.
3: Well, excellent show. Has a very spooky and surreal quality to it. It's quite amazing. I wanted to ask your guest, based on everything he's said, I'm very convinced that his mother fits into one of two categories. And And wondered whether or not any of the psychologists, psychiatrists ever described his mother as being either a sociopath or a psychopath.
0: Hmm.
3: Having been subjected to a PCLR test or evaluation, checklist revised.
0: Yeah, okay.
1: I'm not a doctor, so there's a little bit of Greek there for me. I can tell you this, though. She was examined by many doctors, and the problem is this. My mother would sit down and figure out, okay, what symptoms should I show
0: exhibit.
1: To help lessen my sentence. And so she could fool the best of them. Like I said, I've spoken with a lot of behavioral therapists. I've talked to people who would know. And I've not found an answer that I feel comfortable with yet, and none of the answers they can give, they would always say, well, you know, with your mother, she is so unique that it's almost impossible to tell because you can't tell if she's lying or not. So it's one of those questions that I wish I could give you an answer to, but as far as I'm concerned, it's just what she is at this point.
0: Well, you know, it's interesting. On this program, we've dealt with the question of evil, you know, whether there really is an external evil or not, whether it really is inside singly the person involved and there's no external influence at all. We've had that discussion a million times, and I've used as an example of what I thought was pure evil, Manson. You know, I've seen interviews with Manson.
1: Yeah, the intensity is definitely there.
0: In jail, and it's just all over him. I mean, you can't look at the fellow without seeing it. It's all over him. But it's a little different, but still the same, you say, with your mom.
1: Well, the difference with mom is that she, you know, you look at Manson and you feel that evil. I have the same experience as you do. And I don't like to judge people, but that I feel that's the same thing, looking at pictures of him. My mother came across, initially at least, as angelic almost. People loved her. She had charisma. She was fun to be with. I don't care what kind of mood you were in. If she wanted you to be in a good mood, you'd be euphoric instantaneously. If you wanted to feel fear, she could do that to you. She can crawl inside you and just manipulate your emotions in a way she wanted to. Now, if that's an evil trait, then she's evil. If that's a good trait, then she's good. It depends on what the end result is.
0: Well, we know in this case.
1: Evil.
0: You know, usually television over-dramatizes everything, and it sounds like in this movie, whatever they do, CBS does with a movie like Mother Like Son, whatever they do with this movie, they're not going to be able to overdo it, are they?
1: They're not going to be able to overdo it. And the CBS movie did a great job, I think, of capturing some of the essences of it.
0: Have you seen it?
1: Yeah, I saw a little bit of it. And Mary Tyler Moore did a great job. Gene Stapleton, I think there's going to be some awards for this movie. It's going to be a big deal. There's talk of a feature on my book at this point, because it's two totally different stories, whereas CBS dealt mainly with the Irene Silverman murder, and a little bit of the past, whereas the book is going to cover in depth a course of 36 years. So you haven't heard the last of Shantae Kimes, hopefully.
0: Well, I know you're very much in demand right now. You're doing a zillion interviews, aren't you?
1: Yeah, I'm having more fun on this one, though. This one's been kind of fun. Thanks.
0: Well, well, we can take it. Radio's a little easier, and being able to be on the phone instead of in a stupid television studio where everything is so scripted and tight.
1: Big difference.
0: Yeah,
1: no makeup.
0: Big difference.
1: I don't miss the makeup a bit.
0: Yeah, that's right. No makeup. And there's just something too damn structured about television. I don't like it. So there is a difference. West of the Rockies, you're on the air with Kent Walker. Hello.
4: Hello, this is Rick out in Honolulu.
0: Yes, Rick.
4: Hi, I have a question for Kent. Do you recall a time frame for your mother's presence in Hawaii in the early 70s?
1: Yes. I went to high school in Hawaii, in fact. We covered that in the book deeply.
4: Well, I think I'm a customer for your book here. I'm glad to see that it's published, and you've done a wonderful thing in bringing out this amazing story.
1: That's very kind of you to say. Thank you.
4: There were a series of incidents that I had with a woman that I believe may have been your mother, in the some apartments along the Alawai Canal, and it involves a bunch of women that my friends and I would see her with that she seemed to have control over. It was a situation where they were the maids. They were maids in a apartment complex. And I wondered if I've always wondered if it was your mother. I became aware of the story after the arson incident out here in Hawaii Kai.
1: Right. On the Fort House, right.
4: Yeah.
1: I know that there was a situation, and it's been a long time since I lived in Hawaii, but Wailaiki Ridge, my father had specced a couple houses up there, and mom had camped a couple of maids up there, and I believe that was part of the slavery case in Las Vegas. I'm not sure.
0: Wow.
4: It reached back to Hawaii.
1: I got to tell you, what you're telling me kind of rings a bell, but I've been hearing so much, I'm not going to commit to anything unless I know absolutely for sure, and I can't say that.
4: All right. Well, hey, good luck to you, Kent.
1: Thank you, Rick.
4: It's an amazing story. I know it's going to be with you a long, long time, no matter what happens, and I wish you the best of luck.
1: I appreciate it. Thank you very much.
0: Take care. Did you ever have any interaction with these maids? I mean, were you at all aware of how they were being manipulated?
1: Well, when I was a kid, they were like big sisters. I mean, it's kind of interesting. We illustrated in Son of a Grifter also how that even escalated. In Palm Springs, you know, when I was a young grade schooler, they'd go home for the weekends. Mom would even go find them boyfriends and stuff. I mean, they would have dinner with us. We're like big sisters. Once my stepfather came into the picture, my mother became more controlling, and that's when they started wearing uniforms and working the longer hours. It probably wasn't quite as severe as what it escalated to. Once I moved to Hawaii, I mean, I used to steal money out of my stepdad's pockets on several occasions and send them back to the mainland because they were so unhappy. Then once I went into the military, where most of the charges all the charges for the involuntary servitude took place, you know, they talk about being burned with irons and had hot water borne.
0: Torture?
1: Yeah, basically, you know, in a controlling fashion. And at first, when the maid's case first hit the media and when it first transpired, I didn't want to believe it because I had the memories of what things were like when I was in the home. I just thought it was, because of the civil case, you know, trying to get all the money. But, you know, researching the book now and retrospect, that stuff all did happen.
0: Wild card line, you're on the air with Kent Walker. Hello.
5: Hello?
0: Yes, sir. Hi.
5: Yes, I'll go ahead and say this, and I'll hang up and try to listen, and maybe he could go through the bottom of the hour to explain something, because I do identify. It's not at that level.
1: I hope not.
5: Hello?
0: Yeah, we're here. Go ahead.
5: Okay. It's not at that level. They don't have the money, but I come from a very dysfunctional family. I'm in my early 40s, was the middle of seven, three older ones gone, thank God, wherever they are, three younger ones in their 30s today. This sociopathic manipulation is terrifying, and I identify two of them. One is in prison now, who I broke it off with. One has been through prison in 92 when I saw him. I'm absolutely convinced he attempted to get me into a dark back room and was going to kill me to get the military insurance money. And one other younger one, not so much trouble, but sociopathic manipulation, name changes, just things like you're saying about your mother. What steps should I take to protect myself from these three terrorists, younger terrorists, so that never again I have to deal with them, authorities or whatever, just so I can protect myself so the rest of my life I can be in peace?
1: I hope you find that peace.
5: Do you have any suggestions?
1: You know, one of the main motivations for this book, we had three rules. One, be honest and truthful. Two, no one else get hurt or be victimized. Three, hopefully provide a beacon of hope for people out there who are in something like this. If you love them, it's a tough deal. You know?
5: No, I can't even waste time to attempt to do that. It's too dangerous.
1: Well, then get out. You know, but you know, this book's going to address people who are involved with situations where they're loving people who are unlovable. And the only advice I can give you is do the right thing. And when you got the strength to run, run like hell and don't look back. And when you get out of it, it's not necessarily going to be better. It's going to be damage control. But in your situation, I think maybe you should find some help and address it and get out of that situation if you have that much fear.
0: When your brother and your mother eventually are out of isolation, will you go see them?
1: I spoke with my brother this morning. He is since he's been extradited to California, he's been, his security is much lighter, and I talk with him often. I made the commitment to visit him at least once a month. I'm the only person in the world who cares for him at this point besides my family, and he's going to have that.
0: And so what does he say to you when you talk to him? What does he say to you now?
1: I think he's starting to get it. He's starting to realize what his big brother went through for him. He's starting to realize the mistakes he's made. I think there's a little bit of shame. I'm not sure if there's regret yet or remorse, but I think it's coming. It's going to take a while. But it's the best way to put it, and I don't mean to oversimplify it, but it's the best way to put it is I think he's finally getting it. He finally got it.
0: Beginning to.
1: Yeah.
0: If there's no regret or remorse yet, then he doesn't really have it yet. But you're saying you're starting to
1: the
0: see signs.
1: The door is open.
0: The door is open, huh?
1: Yeah, yeah.
0: I wonder if the public would agree with you that your brother deserves some kind of break because he was brought up into this. He was born into this exactly the way you were. But, you know, the public would argue two ways. They would say, sure, we feel sorry for him because he was virtually trained into this by his own mother. But then again, the argument would be made, so were you.
1: Exactly. Well, you know, on that argument, it's an answer I don't like. We didn't write this book to paint me out as any kind of hero or anything like that. Kenny had...
0: No, it's just a fact. I mean...
1: But Kenny had one misfortune, that he had an older brother that was still there. And, you know, I was a bad example in that respect.
0: All right, hold on there for just a moment. We're at the bottom of the hour, and this, too, seems to fit like a glove. Something about if the glove fits. I'm Art Bell, and we're talking with Kent Walker, who has written Son of a Grifter. It's in bookstores. It's about to be a movie. It's everywhere. Stay right there.
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1: I brought this song back as bumper music because I listened to the words and I thought, oh boy, does this ever fit? You know, for every Sontag Kimes out there, there's got to be a million people that are ready marks. And I mean, literally, one to a million. And maybe those odds are a little bit low, actually, when you think about it. Anyway, more in a moment.
0: Now we take you back to the night of May 9th, 2001, on Art Bell Somewhere in Time.

0: right. Once again, back to Kent Walker. Kent, have you begun to see your book in bookstores yet?
1: Yeah. In fact, it was kind of fun in New York when we did the first publicity tour. It was kind of a neat feeling to see your book in the window on Fifth Avenue. It was a heck of a sense of accomplishment, to be honest with you.
0: Yeah, and as you pointed out earlier, I'm sure writing this was horrible. I mean, to go back and to relive all this.
1: Yeah, it's the joke I tell my friends, if I'd known I was going to write a book on my life, I would have taken better notes. you know, you had to dig in pretty deep. And Mark and I, a lot of drive-bys of my past. And I'll tell you one interesting experience. In Palm Springs, we had a house. I think it was on Twin Palms. And this house was a lot of events. I saw my mother throw a knife at my father, and it actually stuck in his arm in this house. And I walked, the house was vacant, and I guess I grifted. I probably broke a law, but I walked into the house. The doors were all open. I was in complete disarray, tatters. Looked like I was about ready to be torn down. And I had to deal with the emotions that came. I didn't have the memories yet. And I think it was the closest thing to an apparition I'll ever see in my life, because I felt every one of the fears and every one of the sadnesses, but I didn't have the memory to equate it to, and for a few minutes. And it kind of shook me up. Kind of shook me up a little bit.
0: Whew. All right, let's go back to these calls. East of the Rockies, you're on the air with Kent Walker. Hello.
2: Hello.
0: Hi.
2: Thank God you're back, Art. That's all I have to say. I'm so grateful. Ken, by the way, I'm from Gainesville, Florida, and my name is Susanna. And what I called to talk about was the fact that there's an extended member of my family that I was close in age to, except he was a male, and I was related to the wife. And he was a sociopath. And what you're describing is very similar to his circumstance and the way he behaved, except it never went quite so far, because his wife was very strong, had been grounded and steeped in morality and religion, and knew where to call a halt. Everyone loved this man. There was no one who didn't love him, including me. He had a tremendous sense of fun. Business associates enjoyed his company, wanted to be with him. Bosses, co-workers, everybody, relatives loved him. She was looked at as the bad guy more than he was. She was the one that wanted to pour water on the fun. But fun for him always got out of hand. And he didn't have a feeling or an idea of no conscience. Where is it wrong? Why is it wrong? Oh, it's so much fun. What's wrong in that? Or it's an ends to a means, or it serves a good purpose. Or there was always a justification that was stronger than any sense of guilt, any sense of guilt. It wasn't there. And I can really relate to the 90 days of the month you speak of, when things were really happy and mom was the greatest mom in the world and birthday party. Yes, I see this man. He could make parties wonderful for his wife, then on the 31st day come home with some outlandish scheme he had that would tear her up trying to squelch it, make sure it didn't happen. So, and he was also very good with doctors. He was capable of convincing doctors that he did have things he didn't, or...
1: Well, maybe he's my mother's brother. They sound pretty close alike.
0: Yeah.
2: But because of his wife, he just never got into the crime end of it. But has any psychiatrist taken a look at this as a situation where he could be the classic sociopath? Because they fool even the psychiatrist into believing they're healthy and well.
1: Well, that's my mother. The only way that psychiatrists would even be able to look at her was if it was something to serve her purpose. And it was to shorten her sentence, so she would get in the books and find out what they're looking for and exhibit those symptoms. So I don't see how anyone could get a true diagnosis on a personality like that.
0: How do you reconcile in your own mind your own brother and your mom facing a possible death sentence? And still being, still loving them, which you know, everybody understands, no matter what your parents have done, that does not change the blood connection. It doesn't change. Your mother is your mother, your brother is your brother. That's how it is.
1: That's how it is, and you don't stop loving them. And I've had a couple friends tell me, you know, well, why can't you just let this go? Why just turn your back on it? And all the things that I'm proud of about myself doesn't let that happen, you know, and I have no apologies to make for loving them. As far as dealing with the death sentence, I've been pretty clear with Kenny. The book's going to illustrate, you know, the 20 years of his life where there are circumstances here that deserve some attention. If he is guilty of the things that he's accused of, and justice does need to be served. But, you know, once again, as I said before this circumstance, I was the eye for the eye guy. I believed in the death penalty. I didn't believe that there was types of circumstances could lead people to this. But having to, you know, look at my own history and my brother's history, I had to change. I'm not looking for sympathy on his behalf, maybe a little understanding. I don't think anybody that I have met, including myself, would have been immune to the situation he was in. The argument that, hey, I survived it, you're right, I did survive it. But, you know, does that mean that the guy on death row who was a little bit weaker than the guy who made the right choices deserves to die? I don't know. I don't know what the answer to that one is.
0: What did you see in your brother that's different from what you saw in your mom?
1: Honestly, a bigger intensity. Now, after what I just said, you know, I'm not going to be hypocritical. Kenny brought more danger with mom. He was... the way he grew up, he was also put in that state of being infallible. Everyone else was vultures after him and just marks and stuff. He was above everybody else. But he was also very intense. I think he brought more danger. I think he made my mother more dangerous. And he also had more ideas. I think the violence escalated because of him. And it started when he was about 10 years old.
0: So then your mom didn't really orchestrate all of it, did she?
1: I wrestle with that. You know, I look at my mother's history, and the crimes have always escalated. But they escalated much quicker when mom and Kenny got hooked up.
0: Okay. West of the Rockies, you're on the air with Kent Walker. Good morning. Hello. Whoops, I didn't push the button. There we go. West of the Rockies, now you're on the air.
3: Yes, Art.
0: Yes, where are you?
3: Yes, Carson City, Nevada. Kent Walker should recognize that community.
1: Very, very well.
3: You went to high school there at least 1 year?
1: My freshman year.
3: Your mother graduated in 1952?
1: Yes.
3: Your father graduated in 1953?
1: Yes.
3: Still lives here?
1: Yes. Good man.
3: Yes, I sensed your love for him.
1: Very much so. I'm very proud to be his son.
3: Now, Art mentioned early on in the show about a mentor and influence on your mother. I do a lot of writing here. I work with the Reno Gazette Journal. I've also worked with John Doty as a private investigator in L.A., and I worked with Alice McQuillan with the New York Daily News.
1: Yeah, in fact, you just interviewed me about a week ago.
3: I saw her on Court TV. I had a woman call me out of the blue who gave me a name of a man, now deceased, who was a con man and a kidnapper in this community, and she...
4: Do the wild thing at 775-727-1295.
3: In Carson City and once in Sacramento, probably after she married your father on...
1: you know his name?
3: Yes, I do. His name was
0: Joel.
3: Yeah,
0: well, please don't give the name.
1: That was a mistake.
0: Be a little careful here.
3: Okay. Well, he is deceased. But at some point, I would like to talk to you about this because Art is right. There was at least one mentor who taught her the con game. And this was before you were born. I know you were born on September 27, 1962 in Sacramento. But I believe she met him even before she married Ed, possibly before she married Lee Powers, her first husband.
0: Wow.
1: Well, I'd be very interested to talk to you. Contact Harper Collins, and they know how to get a hold of me, and they'll give you a call.
3: That'll be fine. I know the reporter from the Reno Gazette Journal has talked to the publicity person there, and we are trying to get in touch with you.
0: Yeah, you're right, caller, and or I am, or we both are. It just doesn't make sense that somebody enters this all by themselves. There's got to be somebody back there somewhere.
3: Well, I believe there is, and I have a woman who claims, and I have talked to her personally that she saw them together. She knows the background. I've talked to
1: you have my attention. I'll tell you that. You definitely have my attention.
0: Get hold of them.
1: Get hold of me. I'm not hard to find. And,
3: I understand. We're going to check it. And she, no question she has a predisposition. I understand her psychological profile, but she has had a mentor, and you need to know more about that.
0: All right.
1: I'd like to find out. Thank you for the call.
0: Yeah, thank you very much for the call indeed. Maybe there's more to learn.
1: Yeah.
0: And that's a good question. So people who want to contact you then, are best to go to HarperCollins?
1: I would say at this point, I really haven't been addressed with that question yet. So I would say at this point, HarperCollins.com. Maybe I'll get a website or something like that if people want to contact me.
0: You don't have a website now.
1: I will tomorrow.
0: you will tomorrow.
1: Right, I'll figure something out.
0: Or email. Now, be very careful about that.
1: I will reserve that one right now, I think.
0: Okay, yeah, I would too.
1: Yeah.
0: You'll get email until the cows come home.
1: I appreciate your understand on that one.
0: I do. First-time caller line, you're on the air with Kent Walker. Hello.
5: Good morning, Art. This is Stan. I'm calling from Memphis, WREC.
0: Yes, sir.
5: Hey, first of all, hearty thanks to all from all the truck drivers that you keep awake out here. We don't have to listen to that boring, crying your beer music all night long.
0: you're welcome.
5: That was for you, Art.
0: Thank you.
5: I think I met your guest mother in Salt Lake City in the early 90s. I worked for a major trucking company as a fleet manager, dispatcher. And she came to Salt Lake City under the pretenses of she wanted to buy this trucking company. They basically wined her and dined her for a day and a half until they pulled a credit report. And then they escorted her out of town, basically. I guess the ironic part of this whole story was they had the Utah State Police looking for her at the time, and she wound up hitching a ride to Las Vegas with one of the trucking company's drivers that she had been visiting.
1: What year was this, sir?
5: Around, I'm going to say early 90s, maybe 89, early 90s.
1: Yeah. I don't want to dispute what you're saying, but the two reasons why it doesn't make sense. Number one, my stepfather was alive. He was a multimillionaire. And number two, it would be impossible to pull a credit report on my mother at that time because she had not even had a Social Security number yet.
0: Wow.
1: Yeah, so the only reason why I doubt this is the same person.
0: All right. Let's see. East of the Rockies, you're on the air with Kent Walker. Hello.
6: Hi, it's Mark from Omaha.
0: Hi, Mark.
6: Hi. I was wondering, Kent, on your travels with you and your mother and family, did you run into any other scam artists?
1: A couple, actually. That's a very good question. Here's what happened. My mother had gone through every decent attorney in the Las Vegas area, and pretty soon she ended up with attorneys who... their desk was the kitchen table in their houses. And a couple of those attorneys got her for not a lot of money, but they scammed her a couple of times. And so the answer
0: to
1: your question,
0: even,
1: yes.
0: Even she got scammed a couple of times.
1: Yeah, she did. And she was infuriated, boy. You want to see an apparition.
0: I'll bet.
1: Shante Kimes getting caught or getting scammed. It wasn't a pretty sight. She got pretty upset about it.
0: Yeah, I'm told, actually, the easiest people to scam are scammers. Now your mother might have been the top
1: of
0: the heap.
1: My experience tells me different, to be honest with you.
0: Really?
1: Yeah, she was pretty... She had a good insight of people that... yeah, I mean, I don't doubt the statement under normal circumstances, but the history that I lived is not normal, and I didn't see that.
0: Yeah, not even close. How you've turned out the way you have is amazing enough.
1: Oh, thank you.
0: West of the Rockies, you're on the air with Kent Walker. Hello. Hello, West of the Rockies, you're on the air, yes?
7: Hi there. Yes, I'm Dixie Lee from Grass Valley.
0: From where?
7: Grass Valley.
0: Oh, Grass Valley, okay.
7: California.
0: Yes,
7: Yes. I'm facing somewhat of a similar situation, Kent, in that my mother and my brother have violently assaulted many, many, many people. The last assault, I'm disabled, and the last assault, my mother put me in the hospital, and my brother and my mother put my in-service worker in the hospital, which was bad enough as it is, but I cannot And I just happened to be taking pictures. And I took pictures of him assaulting my in-service worker. My brother is the size of the WWF guys. He's
0: giant.
7: Yeah. Kickboxing champions, state champions of California and Nevada.
8: He was
7: kicked out for being too aggressive. My question for you is, because I'm going to be really pursuing this thing in the courts. Our courts in my little county won't do this. I'm going to the Attorney General.
0: We don't have a lot of time here, ma'am. So
7: yeah, how do you handle the emotional end of this? When
8: one
7: you know
8: time.
7: You're so right,
8: just one
7: but
8: day
7: what
8: at
7: they're
8: time.
7: Doing is so wrong.
8: Just one day at a time. You know, you love them, and it's tough.
7: Yeah,
8: you still do the right thing. I'm not sure my situation is exactly like yours, but I do feel
7: bad
8: what you're going through.
7: Bad people are bad people.
8: You want to go through guilt. You want to go through regrets.
7: No.
8: But, you know.
7: Well, I know what I'm doing is right.
8: Just hold on to that.
7: Yeah,
8: just know
7: bad
8: that
7: is bad
8: if,
7: and good
8: if,
7: is good.
8: If you know what you're doing is right.
7: Yes.
8: And just realize that the only reward you might get is that it's knowing the right thing to do. And
7: yes.
8: That's about all I can tell you.
7: I really appreciate that.
8: God bless, and I hope things work out for you.
7: They will, and thank you very, very much.
0: Okay. East of the Rockies, without a lot of time, you're on the air with Kent Walker. Hello.
9: Hi, this is Mike calling from Coney, South Carolina.
0: Yes, sir.
9: Okay, Mr. Walker, definitely sounds like an interesting story I read this morning, and I'll definitely need to purchase this book. Just, if you could, just elaborate a little bit on what you mean by the significance of the check that you said that bounced in order that I guess that set the domino effect or eventually led to their conviction.
8: Yeah, it's actually an interesting story. When they got arrested, they were arrested for a bad check charge out of Utah. They'd bought a Lincoln Town car from a dealership there, and then the FBI were looking at them for that, and then there was also the LAPD was looking at them for the murder of David Kasdan. When they were arrested in New York, they were in custody for 2 days before they linked them up with the Silverman disappearance, even though they had Mrs. Silverman's passports or charge plates or identification. And here they were in the biggest city in the United States. They were under investigation for real estate problems, arsons, and stuff like that. And no one in NYPD thought to ask if this Irene Silverman was missing any of her stuff. The way they got caught was on the warrant from Utah. And one of the investigators, it was either Fed or LAPD, happened to see the mugshot that they put on 2 days after they were arrested on the local news stations, called up the NYPD the next day, says, "We got the guy you're looking for. He's right here. He's been in custody for the last 2 days." It was an absolute fluke that they got caught in the first place.
0: And if they hadn't been caught, if they hadn't been tripped up that way,
8: yeah,
0: it might still be going on.
8: On a bigger and grander scale.
0: And again, you have no idea. You believe they were working towards something really, really big, but you don't know what that was.
8: Yeah, because of...
0: Your brother's never told you.
8: I've not heard anything from Mom or Kenny at all in that respect, but some friends who were people I have befriended with the media of the book who've been part of this investigation on the media side since 1996 has told me some things. And I think the money was going to the Bahamas to pull something really big off. It was all speculation, no proof, just the opinion of Kent Walker.
0: Well, Kent, I don't know how to thank you enough for being here.
8: Your
0: book, Son of a Grifter, is going to sell like crazy. I think most of my audience will be watching the CBS movie coming up on the 20th and to get an even better idea of what's going on. But the best ideas come tonight from you of what went on. Thank you so much.
8: Thank you for the opportunity. Thank you to all the callers for the great question.
0: I'm going to be thinking about the interview tonight for a very, very long time. The book is Son of a Grifter. It's by Kent Walker and Mark Schoening, or S-C-H-O-N-E. If you'll check the link on my website, you can go to Amazon and get it there, and I highly recommend it, so that you can understand what otherwise is totally not understandable. From the high desert, I'm Art Bell.
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1: From the Southeast Asian capital city of the Philippine Islands, that would be 7,107 islands. That's a lot of islands, folks. Manila. Howdy, I'm Art Bell, and this is Coast to Coast AM. And when I say that, I mean literally from one continent's coast to another continent's coast. It's my honor and pleasure to be escorting you through the weekend, this being the second night of that endeavor. We're going to take a look in a moment at the world news, and as I always mention to you, it's generally somewhat depressing. Tonight is really depressing, and so let's get to it. Coming up in the next hour, a real treat for you, Jim Bell, who, among many other things, just happens to be the lead scientist for the PanCam color imaging system on the NASA Mars Exploration Rover, you know, Spirit and Opportunity missions. So he is the guy who is responsible for taking all those photographs. Now, in preparation for this program, how could it not be, right? Naturally, Richard Hoagland has sent in his own set of questions, and we'll peruse some of those as well. You know we would have to do that, right? Hey, Richard. All right, let's look at the world news. And by the way, we're going to be doing open lines this hour. So, you know, if you've got the numbers squirreled away somewhere, by all means, begin dialing now, and we'll get you lined up. The news from Iraq tonight is not good at all. A Syria's foreign minister called Sunday for a timetable for the withdrawal of American forces to help end Iraq's sectarian bloodbath. In a groundbreaking diplomatic mission to Iraq that comes amid calls for the U.S. to seek cooperation from Syria and Iran, at least 112 people were killed nationwide following a week that had already seen hundreds of deaths. Walid Mohim, the highest-level Syrian official to visit since the 2003 ouster of Saddam Hussein, denounced terrorism in Iraq even as Washington mulled its own overture to Damascus for help in ending Iraq's violence.

President Bush, over here in this part of the world, in Vietnam, in fact, President Bush paid tribute to new symbols of capitalism in this struggling communist country Monday, offered encouragement for Vietnam's battle against bird flu and other public health challenges. The president was quickly touring this city, once known as Saigon. I will never know it as anything else. Before flying to Indonesia, the world's most populous Muslim country, where thousands angrily protested America's policy in the Middle East and the wars in Iraq and Afghanistan. Get this one. Henry Kissinger. Henry's still around. Military victory is no longer possible in Iraq. That's a quote. Former Secretary of State Henry Kissinger said in a television interview broadcast Sunday. He presented a very bleak vision of Iraq, saying the U.S. government must enter into a dialogue with Iraq's regional neighbors, including Iran, if progress is to be made in the region at all. So Henry Kissinger is saying military victory is no longer possible. Well, you know what? I don't buy that at all. I don't buy that at all. And I think it is possible. America can do what America wants to do or has the will to do. Now, whether we have the political will to do it is an entirely different question. Is it possible to win in Iraq? Of course it's possible to win. Henry may be right. We may not win, but it'll be only because we don't have the will. Americans would have to sign up for a new military draft. Have you heard this one yet? Just breaking. After turning 18 under a bill, the incoming chairman of the House Ways and Means Committee says that he's going to introduce next year Representative Charles Rangel. Always controversial, Democrat from New York, Democrat, mind you, said Sunday he sees his idea as a way to deter politicians from launching wars. In other words, today's politician can't get away with sending his own son or daughter, I suppose, in some sort of new draft, you know, away from the draft. You couldn't get away with it politically. So I guess Rangel figures this is a way to keep politicians from voting for wars. Not that they really get to vote for them anyway. At best, they get to vote for the financing or to try and cut it off. That's about the best they get to do. We don't really vote on wars anymore in America. I haven't done that since the second. A former Russian spy poisoned in Britain and now hospitalized under guard may have been targeted for his criticism of former colleagues and his investigation into the killing of a prominent anti-Kremlin journalist. Friends and fellow dissidents said Sunday that Colonel Alexander Litvinenko, a former KGB agent, said earlier this week he felt ill on November 1st following a meal with a contact who claimed to have details about the slaying of Anna, well, I can't get her last name correct, so I'm not even going to try, the Russian journalist gunned down last month in Moscow. More college presidents are earning annual compensations of $500,000 or more, fueled in part by stiff competition by schools for the best candidates. According to the study, seems about 112 of the 853 public and private university presidents surveyed said they had pay and benefit packages worth more than $500,000. Governor Mitt Romney said Sunday that he would ask the state's highest court to order an anti-gay marriage amendment question onto the ballot if legislators fail to vote on the matter when they reconvene in January. Romney said he would file a legal action this week asking a justice of the Supreme Judicial Court to direct the Secretary of State place question on the ballot if lawmakers don't vote directly on the question January 2nd, final day of the session. And this I read under protest. I mean, even the subject makes me angry. Several Fox affiliates have chosen, bless their hearts, not to broadcast If I Did It, two-part special where O.J. Simpson talks in hypothetical terms about his role in the 94 killing of his ex-wife, Nicole Brown Simpson, and her friend Ronald Goldman. Lynn Broadcasting and Pappas Broadcasting, which own combined nine Fox affiliates, said they're not going to air it.
Good for them. Fox has scheduled the Simpson interview for November 27th and 29th. You know what? I'm just not going to comment much more on it because it'll just make me angry. So that's the world news, which is in certainly in its normal depressing state. So many dead in Iraq. We've got Kissinger saying the war can no longer be militarily won. What a mess, huh? What an absolute mess. We'll turn to other news in a moment.

0: The idea seems like something out of perhaps a Superman comic. A machine or a missile shoots out tons of particles into the atmosphere. It would block the sun's rays, cool down the overheated Earth, and reverse global warming. However, some of today's leading minds in science, history, and economics are going to gather in a closed session organized by NASA and Stanford University to discuss exactly that, a subject long taboo in environmental circles because so much could go wrong. Some fear, of course, it would be seen as a quick fix replacing the need to reduce fossil fuel emissions, but others contend the world needs an emergency plan in case global warming triggers a catastrophic event like a breakup of Greenland's ice sheet, then massive flooding of coastal regions. Is it better let polar bears go extinct and let the ice sheets melt? Is it worse to inject some aerosols into the stratosphere that could deflect some of the sunlight? That's a question Ken Caldera, a climate scientist at Carnegie Institute's department of global ecology at Stanford University, which is hosting a two-day meeting, is asking. The idea is called geoengineering. In other words, using technology to tinker with the Earth's delicate climate balance. Many scientists doubt it is possible. Even those who've studied the idea worry about the possible misuse of their research. In other words, when they say misuse of their research, they probably mean the military. Now, I want you to listen to this because animal mutilations, along with crop circles, have been, I suppose, the most inexplicable, totally inexplicable thing that happens on Earth. I mean, we just have no clue. A rancher, John Peterson, and his wife were recently headed out into the twilight to do some chores when they spotted her. The healthy young cow lay dead in a stubble field just off the road. The cow's udder, genitals, rectum were all cut out with stunning precision. The left side of her face carved off, the exposed bones ripped as clean as if they'd been boiled. Peterson, who discovered a similar mutilated cow on his neighbor's ranch about 5 years ago, knew he was the latest victim in one of Montana's greatest mysteries. In fact, the world's greatest mysteries. Since the 70s, Montana ranchers have found dozens of cattle carved up in very similar ways. The first known incident was a mutilated steer reported near San Coulee, I guess it is, in late August of 74. By December of 77, sheriff's deputies had investigated, get this, 67 mutilation cases in Cascade, Judith Baskin, Teton, and Ponderosa counties. In each case, the cuts were made with, and they use this phrase always, surgical precision, often in circular shapes. Similar cases have haunted ranchers in the Southwest since the 1970s, when a 300-page federally funded report concluded the killings were the work of natural predators. Ha! How? Peterson, a lifelong rancher, says he knows a predator to kill when he sees one. Grizzly bears, wolves, coyotes are not suspects, he said. It's the weirdest thing, said he. Guy hates to say too much because I just don't know how far you can go before they put you in a nut house. Other theories besides predators involve pranksters, satanic cults, and of course space aliens, whoever or whatever is responsible, has left precious few clues for Pondera County Sheriff Tom Kuka, at least not the kind of clues lawmen are used to, like the others. Peterson's cow was found with no blood spills, no spatters, no footprints, no sign of any struggle whatsoever, nor were the footprints in past cases on the ground. In other words, nothing, not even when the ground was muddy or snow-covered. Quote, there's no reasonable or even rational explanation for this, said Kuka, who's investigating the case as felony criminal mischief. After all, the cow was worth about $1,200. I'm hoping to find anything that would show how or what happened to this animal. Perhaps the most unsettling hallmark of the mutilations is that hungry predators leave the carcasses untouched. What is it about the cows after this carving has been done to them that keeps a predator away. Peterson discovered the cow October 9th, and the birds are just now beginning to even peck at it. We had a cow die a week after this one, about half mile away, and there's nothing left of that cow. In other words, natural death, right? There's nothing left. Bones are picked clean, but they don't touch these special cows. These oddities, no blood, no footprints, no predators, were all part of a similar spate of mutilations in the area in 2002 when ranchers reported at least 15 killings. In one case, a rancher west of Dupuy found a carcass with the skin peeled off the left side of the face and nose in a similar fashion to Peterson's cow. The left eyeball, rectum, and genitals were cut out. Part of the left ear was cut off, but the udder intact. On a ranch between Fort Shaw and Cascade, a carcass was missing its left eye, one teat, its genitals, and rectum, all cut out with surgical precision. But in this latest case at Peterson's ranch, Kuka found an intriguing clue. A few feet south of the carcass, there was an impression in the stubble field like the cow had laid down there. But there were no footprints or drag marks between the impression and her final resting place. It was as if the bovine had fallen out of the sky and bounced. Could she have been pushed from an aircraft? There are numerous farmhouses in the area. None report hearing any low-flying aircraft. Aliens? Even Peterson, a down-to-earth sort, he admits he's pondered extraterrestrial explanations. You never know, he said. Quoting here precisely, I ain't gonna say they're out there, but I ain't gonna say they're not. I'm sure many of you heard this last week, but I think it's worth repeating. It was a clairvoyant using remote viewing techniques who was responsible for leading U.S. commandos to Saddam Hussein's hiding place in Iraq 3 years ago in the ground. You remember that? The hidey hole? Now, this claim is being made by Uri Geller in an interview with a Reuters news agency correspondent in Israel the day after Hussein was sentenced to death by Iraqi courts for crimes against humanity. So I don't know what Uri Geller knows or how he knows it. There are some who think it's Uri Geller who, in fact, did the remote viewing himself, and that's how he knows. Otherwise, I certainly would like to interview Uri Geller, and if I don't, then George or somebody on this program certainly ought to, and find out how he got this information, where it came from. Think it could be true? You think a remote viewer really... I mean, what were the odds of a U.S. soldier going to a, you know, a place where there was a almost invisible hole in the ground and finding this guy vertically standing in a hole in the ground? The odds are just, well, impossibly high, it seems like. So let's venture into the, with all of that for your mind and a little something to think about. You think a remote viewer did that? Let's begin to take some calls. First time caller line, it would be Jim in Missouri. How you doing?
1: Hey, good. Art, are you there?
0: I am.
1: Yeah, I've got a gimpy phone here. I'm sorry, I might go out.
0: I hear you just fine. Go ahead.
1: Okay, it might go out at any time. You've been keeping me awake for years. I just have a simple question for you, something I've been wondering about. There used to be a signal on AM radio band. When I was a kid, back in the 60s, early 60s, I used to turn the, you know, look searching for stations and things. You know, you'd turn it to the far left, and you'd find this signal that almost sounded like Morse code. But now it's not there anymore. I wondered if you could explain to me what that was.
0: Well, I can make an attempt. A lot of older radios, particularly, were subject to images. And unless you were totally outside of the broadcast band, the odds are pretty good. You were hearing some kind of image, possibly from below, which would make it a harmonic below the broadcast band, which means a multiple of some signal that was down below the broadcast band, which frequently was what's called CW, continuous wave, you know, Morse code, with stations identifying themselves frequently with three-letter calls, that kind of thing. And so people would hear that on their broadcast radios. Or it might have been an image, what's called an image from a higher frequency. It's really hard to say. Modern radios are quite good in terms of being able to reject images at the very least. I don't know what they can do for harmonics, but images. And so you don't hear as much of that. But it was kind of like magic. And that's, I'm afraid, an explanation that does work. Neanderthals may have given the modern humans who replaced them a priceless gift. That would be a gene that helped them develop superior brains. You know, the ones we have now, they call them superior. And the only way they could have provided that gift would have been interbreeding, according to a team at the Howard Hughes Medical Institute and the University of Chicago. The study published in the Proceedings of the National Academy of Sciences provides indirect evidence that modern Homo sapiens and so-called Neanderthals interbred at some point when they lived side by side in Europe. Finding evidence of mixing is not all that surprising, but our study demonstrates the possibility that interbreeding contributed to advantageous variants into the human gene pool that subsequently spread, said Bruce Lahn, a Howard Hughes Medical Institute researcher at the University of Chicago who led the study. So it looks like we may have interbred with the Neanderthals, and the result is what you have today, what we have today, what we are today. So looking at it in that fashion, there's a little Neanderthal, perhaps, in all of us. What do you think? Not something you want to think about, but it may well be. There are other scientists right now looking into the possibility that crop circles are the result of consciousness and DNA. I'll let you think about that one. I'm Art Bell. This is Coast to Coast AM. Coming up at the top of the hour is Jim Bell. Now, he's the lead scientist for the PanCam color imaging system on the NASA Mars Exploration Rover. You know, the Spirit and Opportunity. He's the guy in charge of the cameras. So this is going to be a very, very interesting program tonight, I sense. In the meantime, we're in open lines. Anything you want to talk about, fair game. So those are the appropriate portals to get in and ask a question or make a comment, which we'll be receiving in a moment.

0: Now, some of you may have heard this before, and I've expressed this view, though never so elegantly as it has been put here. I think the life cycle is all backwards. By the way, those of you who commented that I look pretty good on the webcam, that was just a real quick webcam shot yesterday. Thank you very much. Perhaps there's something here that suits me. I don't know. Anyway, when you think about it, our life cycle is all in reverse. Or it could be better the other way around. In other words, you should begin, start out dead. Just get it right out of the way. You wake up in a senior care facility where you begin to feel better every day. And finally, you get kicked out of there for, you know, just being too healthy. You go collect your pension. Then, when you finally do start work, you get a gold watch on your first day. You work 40 years until you're young enough to enjoy your retirement. You drink alcohol, you party, you're generally promiscuous, and you get ready for high school. After high school, you go to primary school, you become a kid. You play or you nap all day, you have no responsibilities. Then you become a baby with no cares whatsoever. Then you spend your last 9 months floating peacefully with luxuries like central heating, spa treatments, room service on tap, larger living quarters, and you finish off as an orgasm. Now there would be a life cycle. Dave in San Diego, California, you are on the air.
1: Oh, excellent. How's it going, Art? First time caller, but long time listener.
0: Yes, sir.
1: That's good. Just a scenario was brought to my attention the other day. I was playing a video game at a friend's house, and I, in this video game, traveled to a friend's house in New York City. And in the video game, it looked just like my friend's house in New York City. Kind of scary that they've somehow taken pictures and added this technology into the video games to make it very realistic. Now, they've got video games out there like SOCOM and other scenario video games that are very realistic that you can play online, and you can talk with other people, and and the military technology that they put in these video games is scary. These video games, I'm sure that these people are categorized by their skill.
0: Yeah, well, that's the play stuff, sir. Imagine what the real stuff is like.
1: Right. Well, and that's what I'm thinking. You know, Honda has developed humanoid robots, right?
0: I've heard that.
1: Well, now, the possible scenario that I'm thinking of is, well, I've listened to Alex Jones, and I've heard about some of his things about the globalists and how they want to cut the population to 500, down to 500 million for the entire world.
0: I thought you were going to say you thought he was a robot.
1: No.
0: Okay.
1: But, so, if you need to cut the population down massively, you don't want to use a nuclear bomb, obviously, because that's going to destroy major infrastructure and kill all of life, right?
0: Yeah. Mm-hmm.
1: So you would maybe use a virus, but then the virus could mutate on you, and you may not have the possibility of vaccinating everybody. So the environment may be totally inhabitable. So you're kind of left with a massive scale invasion, right? So you maximize the infrastructure that you have, and you can kill off all the people and not kill off all the wildlife and plants, animals and stuff.
0: A massive invasion?
1: Yeah.
0: Of?
1: With robots, with military technology robots. And video game consoles. You obviously couldn't get any force that's, I don't know, of any kind of straight mind to invade.
0: I don't think robots are ready to fight, Dave. I don't think, in fact, robots can barely walk. Robots can barely remain vertical. Robots have not made the kind of progress that was promised. Now, when I was small, and when many of you were small, and if you're not that old, then let me tell you, when we were small, it was promised to us in science fiction by the time we were, well, hell, not even my age, robots would be doing it all for us. I think I said it yesterday, that our arms would be hanging slack by our sides because robots would be fulfilling every little dirty duty that we don't want to do, and even the easier stuff, robots would be taking care of it all. So In terms of robots fighting or invading or thinning the population in any way at all, I can only imagine that it would be by the frustration of the makers trying to get them to actually work. Let's go to Oceanside, California, and Brian, you're on the air.
2: Hey, Art, long time no speak. The thing you mentioned earlier about the life cycle is reminiscent of Mork from Ork, because basically Robin Williams said in that show that when you were born old, and then as you get younger, as we would get older, then you have to go back. But no orgasm was involved. Unfortunately.
0: Well, I mean, why not? That's the way you begin, so that's the way you'd finish off. And it'd be, a, you know, kind of a fireworks so finish, so.
2: Yeah. Finish off, so to speak. Anyway, my topic was, or I'd like to mention, I don't know if you heard what the budget for 2007 is going to be for Iraq, and I assume this is for Iraq and Afghanistan, but it was $70 billion that's been approved so far, and the Pentagon and or our current resident wants another $125 billion.
0: Wow.
2: Did you hear anything about that?
0: No. The news from Iraq is really depressing today. I mean, you heard what Kissinger said, right?
2: Yeah, I sure did.
0: Yeah, and so many dead. It's just all very depressing. That's all. Well, you know, we could win if we wanted to. If we had the will, we sure as hell have the power. And we could win. It's a matter of it's will.
2: But did you hear what Bush said about learning a lesson from Vietnam, not to quit?
0: That would be a fair comment. Yeah.
2: You don't think the Saigon would have fallen like the Berlin Wall would have fallen without our intervention eventually? I mean, it just seems like we're so spinning our wheels. I mean, that figure is roughly $195 billion we're talking about for fiscal 2007.
0: Do you know, sir, that there are a number of North Vietnamese generals who already were, at the time we got ready to pull out, admitting that they were defeated militarily? We had in our power the ability to defeat the North Vietnamese, North Vietnam, period. That's all there is to it. I don't care. Draw pictures and talk to me about China or anything else you want. We could have beat their butts, and we chose not to. And I mean that. We chose not to win that war.
2: Well, I agree there. But on the other hand, the situation, comparing, I think, Iraq to Vietnam is a little ridiculous anyway, because it's a much larger country with a lot more problems that we'll never solve. Don't you agree? Never. We can't be the world police.
0: No, actually, I don't agree.
2: Okay,
0: I really don't. I think that it's winnable. I think that we could end up with some sort of solution. It may require a complete reorganization of how we're approaching the whole problem. In fact, it may even require a reassessment of what our goals are in Iraq, but I think we can conclude with something less than what's going to be regarded as a loss. I think we could end up with some sort of stability in the region, which really was one of the main goals there in the first place, right? Some sort of stability in the region. We have Syria, we have Iran to contend with, and of course Iraq is a mess. There's a lot, you know, we had this talk a couple of weeks ago, and I'd be glad to get into it again with you. It's a worthy topic. It's something that we all ought to be talking about. I know it's not a normal topic for Coast to Coast AM, that is politics or the war or whatever, but it's something going on in our lives, and it needs to be talked about. The American people really, really need to talk about this. Before we sort of let it go, and we do have what is eventually regarded as a loss, and we lose control of the entire region, that would not be a healthy thing for us, as in U.S. We still require, for example, oil. It comes from that region, and if we pick up sticks and leave Iraq, we're leaving a terrible geopolitical situation behind, just absolutely awful. We're leaving a vacuum that'll be picked up probably by Iran with Syria's assistance, and God knows what we're going to be left with. So you bear in mind, we still need that oil. That's no minor matter. We need that oil. America runs on oil. Until we figure something else out, we've got to have that oil. So I'm not afraid to say it. I'm certain that one of the reasons we went to war was oil. And one of the reasons we continue to be at war there is oil. Otherwise, we, you know, if it was really to remove a brutal dictator, what he was doing to his people, then we'd have been at war down. We'd have been cleaning up the warlords in Somalia. We would have cleaned up Cambodia. We would have stopped the slaughter in Africa. We would have gone into so many other places. So let's be honest with ourselves. That's not the reason that we went in. That's not the reason we're there now. It's much more oil than anything else. On the fourth wildcard line in Phoenix, Arizona, Dell, you are on the air. Hello.
3: Art, I have a question about time travel. You were talking about bringing data back, and let me throw out a couple ifs and see if we could agree.
0: So okay, I had, to be fair, I had a guest who was talking about data being the first kind of time travel, yes.
3: I agree. Let's assume we find a planet some 20 light years out in space, and we use our time travel machine, and we're going to decide to send 100 scientists there, and we're going to look at this planet and see and catalog everything that's there. Once we get there, we find there's a small tropical island, and it is just full of plants and animals.
0: So wait a minute. Are you talking about time travel? Or it sounds like you're talking about space travel. There is a big difference.
3: I'm using time travel to get past the idea of, say, 20 light years away, so that we could be somewhere else in a blink of an eye. Hear me out. Let me see.
0: Go ahead.
3: Okay. We sent, say, 100 scientists out to this island, and they stay there for 20 years. At the end, they have gathered 20 years' worth of data. When they come back, would, in effect, they not be bringing back the island, the inhabitants, the plants, the animals? If they bring back sufficient amounts of data, would, in effect, it not be that? And number two, would they bring all the data back instantly, or would they have to set and relive it all over a 20-year period to actually see all the data? Now think about that for a second.
0: Well, I'll think about it for more than a second. I don't have any immediate answer for you, Dell. I'm not sure. I'm going to have to give that a lot of thought, because you're talking about travel in space as well as time. Or it may be that some aspect of time travel actually would be travel in space. So I've got to get that first part worked out before I can begin to answer the details of your question. Jim in New Jersey, you're on the air.
4: How you doing, Art? This is Jim, a long-time listener. And I'd like to ask you a question about propagation over there in Philippines on the amateur bands and
0: sure.
4: wave in general. How is it over there compared to where you used to live in Nevada?
0: Well, as I mentioned last night on the air, it's completely opposite of North America. In other words, are you a ham?
4: Oh, yes.
0: Okay, well then, as you're well aware, during this portion of the sun cycle, 20 meters, as a general rule, kind of closes up tighter than a drum a little bit after the sun has gone down, right?
4: Correct.
0: Okay, well here, 20 meters opens up within minutes of the sun going down, and when I go to bed at 1 a.m. is still wide open.
4: That's great. Huh?
0: It's exactly opposite of North America, so it's really weird, buddy, really weird.
4: That's fine. Have you talked on your 80-meter band over there yet, or have you hooked up any of your equipment? Or?
0: No, not yet. However, here's my dilemma. You see, I have... I kind of snuck my antenna up there. It was no small feat. I snuck my antenna up there, and I've got it presently in a place where it's not very well seen, and so I haven't been caught yet. But I went up prior to the program today, and I can clearly see a way that I could get, say, maybe a 250-foot loop up there. It could be done. Rather easily. The problem is that they have a much easier time seeing my antenna, busting me, and telling me to take it down. Now, there is this old, it's much easier to ask forgiveness than permission thing. But perhaps if they saw it was just a wire, which is all it would be, they wouldn't at all freak out, or maybe they would. But I can clearly see that I can get a pretty good long loop, what's called a loop antenna up there, which would be, I think, much more effective than what I have up there presently. But I'll probably get busted. So I was doing that survey just prior to the show today. I wouldn't be surprised to see myself back up on the roof for the next day or so, giving this loop a try. And even if I do get busted, I'll have a day or two in which to see how well it plays before they get me. So that's kind of the situation here. Once a ham, always a ham. Wildcard line, Jim in Alabama, you're on the air.
5: How you doing, Art? My wife and I were having a discussion after you mentioned that fella in Israel that you're talking. I didn't hear it clearly. I was in the other room about the remote viewer that the Israelis have. And I had mentioned
0: Uri Geller. Uri Geller is saying that it was a remote viewer that said where Saddam Hussein was down in the hole.
5: Right. And we got into a discussion, and I told her that I thought that I may have heard I've listened to you for years, and I've heard Major Ed Danes, kind of a spooky guy. But I thought that someone had mentioned that there were quite a few exorcisms performed on members of his unit. I was wondering if you knew anything about that, if that was, you know, just something that I mistakenly heard, or you know,
0: I think so. I don't recall a thing about exorcisms.
5: No, nothing at
0: no.
5: all.
0: No.
5: Okay.
0: No. No, although I can imagine why you might suggest that that would be the case. Now, obviously behind his comment is the suggestion that remote viewers are, in essence, opening doors that allow the devil's representatives, if not the man himself, in, requiring the exorcism of the spirit. So I guess that's what's suggested by what he just said. Now, you may recall Ed Dames did remote view Lucifer, and to be honest with you, to this very day, I feel that Ed Dames was a different man after remote viewing Lucifer, and perhaps an exorcism in his case would be appropriate. Now, he denies that. He says that he's not a different person after Lucifer, but I'm the guy who interviews him again and again and again and again, and I'm telling you, there is a difference in this man following his encounter with the spirit that he called Lucifer, and I really think he's a different guy. So that's something that the subject, of course, would not admit. He would roundly deny, and Ed, of course, does deny it, but he's just a little bit different. Just a little bit different. And I know a lot of the rest of you detected a little bit of difference because you said so in many Fast Blasts and all the rest. Coming up after the break is Jim Bell. He's the guy who's running the cameras on the rover spacecraft on Mars. What a job that must be, huh? And submitted for his approval are some questions from Richard Hoagland. On the other side of the world, I'm Art Bell. There really is some irony in what I'm about to tell you. I don't know if irony is the right word, but Jim Bell is not going to be here, I'm told. Now, bear in mind that I'm speaking to you from the other side of the world. My neighbors are China, Vietnam, Indonesia. In other words, I'm really, really far away, the actual other side of the world, right? And we can't get a good connection with Jim Bell. Now, Jim Bell is in a hotel somewhere. I really don't. They haven't told me where. In fact, you might, back there in California, you might pipe in and tell me what state he's in. He's probably in California, I imagine. Though I don't know that. He's in a hotel someplace or another. In New York. All right, he's in New York. In New York. Well, New York ought to be right at the top of the heap, you would think, in terms of telephone connections, right? Now, he's at some hotel, and his room connection was not arable. It was so bad, it was just not arable. So he transferred to the business. You know, every hotel has a little business area where you can go and get a telephone or a computer connection or whatever it is you need as a business person, right? And it had so much static, it's not arable. So Jim Bell is not arable. I don't know. It's kind of ironic that here I am on the other side of the world, completely arable, and Jim Bell in New York isn't. Therefore, ladies and gentlemen, open lines. Anything you want to talk about is fair game. I just heard kind of a cute promo during the break. And I remember I did this a long time ago. And it really might be fun to do again. Because I know it's something that an awful lot of you have considered. And that is, I would like to hear some from some people out there who have made a deal with the devil. Now, I know this is something you're probably not going to want to talk about. But if there's anybody out there who's made a deal with the devil, now that means even these deals can be made very silently. You can make one in your own mind. You can just think a deal with the devil. You can be so frustrated, so hurt, in such a tough spot in life. Maybe you've lost your wife and your job and your, you know, this and that, and you're really in bad shape. And so you have a moment there where you say, all right, if there's really a devil, God hasn't done his job for me, and I've prayed and I've prayed. So if there's a devil out there, I'll make a deal with you. Make my life right, and you got a deal. And we all know there's really only one thing the devil wants, right? So how many of you have actually made a deal with the devil? I really would like to know. So if you're one of those people, by all means, pick up on one of those phone numbers and give me a call. At any rate, it looks very much like open lines or directly ahead. So if you have something you want to say, not just deals with the devil, but anything at all, you want to get on open lines, here we are. We'll begin in a moment.

0: Seems to me New York City is the virtual hub of communications for the entire world. So not to be able to get a good connection with somebody who, frankly, does the work for NASA, I mean, the camera work for the rovers and all the rest of that would have been a blast. What we will do is we'll reschedule Jim Bell for next week at a location where he has a telephone that can actually communicate. But I just can't imagine being in a New York City hotel. I can imagine a room phone being bad. But when you go to the business section, you ought to be able to get a connection that's arable. That's absolutely amazing. And yet here I am. Here I am on the virtual other side of the world. The actual other side of the world. And, well, open lines. I have no problem with that whatsoever. Let's begin with Mike in New Mexico. Mike, hello.
1: Hi. I had a question, maybe a comment about that call from New York that didn't go through.
0: Yes.
1: It was probably due to, I was watching a report, Bill Moyers, rather, on America. It was on, like, the digital divide and how America was sort of lacking in that and how it was below 15th in the world as far as broadband. And,
0: it's true. Boy, are you ever right, buddy. Mike, you're absolutely correct. Take the Philippines, which is widely regarded as kind of a third world country, right?
1: Yeah.
0: Okay. Well, here in the Philippines, whether you're in Manila, where I'm located, the big city capital, or whether you're on Mindanao, out in the middle of nowhere, we have what's called G3 here. Now, I just recently bought myself and my wife a Sony cell phone, and this is a picture phone. In other words, you can see the person you're talking to.
1: Oh, wow.
0: And they can see you. And that's accomplished with something called G3, which we presently only have in a few cities. San Francisco perhaps has G3 and one or two other cities. But the Philippines is far, far ahead of the U.S. In terms of cellular communications. So it's true. The infrastructure is kind of raggedy.
1: Yeah, and you know, you figure the American taxpayers paid for it. They gave a lot of these telecommunication companies tax breaks back in the 90s to put in this infrastructure. And what they did was they took the rebates and ran. They didn't build the infrastructure now. You know, like I said, we're 15th. We don't, you know, you have gigabit connections over in Japan.
0: No, you're dead right, Mike. The other thing is that the U.S. built its infrastructure a very long time ago. We're basically a copper country. In other words, most of what's letting people communicate from A to B in the U.S. is copper wire. And here in the Philippines, almost everything is at the speed of light. We have everything delivered by light. So there you are. Countries that have done it recently have done it with the newer infrastructure, and the U.S. is old. It's time to rebuild.
1: Like I said, we gave them the money, and they already said we were going to build it, and this was more than a decade ago. And I think it's about time somebody does something about it. But you know what, Michael Powell of the FCC just is not interested.
0: Well, it's going to require an awful lot. It's going to require tearing down a lot of copper and putting in a lot of fiber, which, of course, is what I meant by light. And that's just not something you can do overnight. It's not just telephones either. I noticed when I was young, Mike, that our roads, our interstate highways and our roads were in pretty damn good shape. I mean, you could roll along and hardly feel a bump. Well, you take a ride now across I-40 or I-5 or I-10.
1: Yeah.
0: And it's in pretty damn poor shape.
1: Yeah, yeah.
0: It's not just the phone system. We need an infrastructure renewal in the United States.
1: Well, maybe that's a 08 platform campaign right there.
0: It sure is, isn't it?
1: There you go.
0: All right, Mike, thank you very much for the call. And Mike is, unfortunately, absolutely right. It's pretty pathetic when you consider it. We should be at the head of the list in these things, not at the back of the, not 13th or 14th or whatever it is. But to not be able to get an arable telephone connection from New York is just really pathetic. And it does have to do with the infrastructure. And as I mentioned, we, of course, built very early. We were one of the very early, one of the first countries to get telecommunications strung out across the nation. And we did it with copper. The problem is that we never really changed it. And an awful lot of the infrastructure remains copper, while other countries sort of waited, saw fiber come along and built their infrastructure with fiber. So they're able to deliver these really high broadband connections for whatever purpose, whether it be a telephone call or a video conference or cellular connections or whatever. To have other countries ahead of the U.S. is just, I don't know, it's kind of frustrating. But it's absolutely true. Let's go to Mojave, California, and say, Charles, hello there, buddy. You're on the air.
2: Yes. Long-time listener, and only I think this is my second time in my life I've managed to get in. And I'm sorry that the other Bell couldn't make it. I wanted to ask him about his opinion of the possibility of micro-launchers. It's a plan in development to try to create access means to hundreds of near-Earth asteroids by developing a very tiny class of spacecraft weighing only a couple of hundred grams that could be launched by the hundreds.
0: I've, of course, heard about this. I'm not familiar with the details, but it's fascinating.
2: Well, if you Google the word, you can track down my webpage and check it out.
0: You have a website on it, all right?
2: Yeah, it's called microlaunchers.com. The idea is to do with space access what happened with the computer. Today's technology now permits, there's a couple of people who are building little RC model airplanes that weigh less than 1 gram total. In other words, the parts and techniques to make things that are really small is not readily available. And complete spacecraft with diode laser communication to relay data down to Earth is possible now and has been for about 10 years. And these things can be built and flown by the hundreds at very, very low cost.
0: Well, okay, they're all small. How do you get them together to do something large?
2: Well, there's no need for that. Just shooting past NEOs, asteroids, and then eventually landing on them is doable one at a time.
0: Okay. With what purpose in mind? You mean to move their orbits?
2: No. To explore them, check them out. Some of these, it turns out, may well have exploitable resources, such as hydrates in locked up in their minerals, which would be a valuable source of water, you know, in space.
0: That's true.
2: The lunar ice story is apparently looking
0: drying up. Yeah, I know. I heard that, too.
2: Yeah.
0: I wonder how they could make that mistake. I mean, they thought they saw a very great deal of lunar ice.
2: What they saw was hydrogen. What they only supposed was the hydrogen was in the form of the H2O, but the hydrogen could also have been implanted solar wind, and now they're suspecting that that's the case. In any case, they did observe hydrogen.
0: Well, you know, if we got that much wrong, I wonder how much else we have wrong. Things that we thought we saw and turn out to be something else.
2: It's not so much wrong. It's a question of how you interpret the data that they were able to get. Again, their instrument could only see hydrogen, and it couldn't tell what chemical form it was in.
0: Hmm. I wonder if there is water on Mars. If we are ever to do anything really in deep space.
2: Oh, there positively is. Water vapor in the atmosphere has been observed telescopically for decades and decades.
0: I hope you're right, because we've got to have it, or we're not going to really be going into space.
2: Near-Earth asteroids may be an easier way to get to water. It is a known fact that many of the kind of materials that these asteroids are made of have a substantial amount of water locked up as what's called hydrates in the minerals.
0: Mm-hmm.
2: And these, some of these are extremely easy to reach. There was one that passed us by a while back at a velocity of only 580 meters per second, about Mach 3.
0: Right.
2: And in space terms, that's crawling. And there are thousands of these things. And with tiny spacecraft created by the hundreds, it's possible to explore these in a way that the present, what I'm calling the mainframe era of space exploration, cannot do.
0: Mm-hmm.
2: because
0: how do you get them? In other words, everything that you get into space, you've got to get to escape velocity, right?
2: Correct. Yes. And the way is to develop an extremely small launcher. The original notion was a 1,000-pound launcher that weighs 1,000 pounds at liftoff and delivers 1 pound to escape. That ratio has to be about 1,000 to 1. And it is definitely doable with today's rocket technology. On my website, I hint at how that can be done. And I'm in the process of working that out.
0: All right, Charles. Intriguing idea, to be sure. And you're not the first one to have mentioned it. I still don't fully understand it. I know that to get anything big done up there, you really need weight. And I've had a lot of discussions with people who are in the aerospace industry. And, of course, it's all a weight-to-cost question. It costs so much to get even 1 pound out of Earth's influence. Even 1 pound. Very, very expensive. Let's go to Steve in Brookline, Massachusetts. Hi, Steve.
3: Oh, hi, Art. Can you hear me okay?
0: I hear you. Well, okay, yes.
3: Okay. I'll get a little closer. The producer said that maybe I wasn't coming in too clearly. I agree with Kissinger about we can't win over there. Things are getting challenging.
0: No, wait a minute. What Kissinger said was we cannot win militarily.
3: Yes.
0: Now, I just don't buy that.
3: Well, we cannot win militarily already.
0: Oh, why is that?
3: Already we can see how the killings are getting worse and worse. As the years progress, we've been over there 4 years. And another point I'd like to make is the fact that we should not get involved in their civil war, which is another reason why we should pull out. We shouldn't be involved with their civil war. As for the insurgency, our very presence is the cause of the insurgency. So let's connect the dots.
0: Well, I'm not at all sure they wouldn't be fighting. Without the iron hand of Saddam Hussein there, or somebody else's iron hand, there has been this trouble going on for a long time. It was just waiting for the iron hand to move back far enough to begin getting at each other's throats once again. So I think anything that would allow them a little bit of freedom would allow them the freedom to fight, and that's what they're doing. Now, I'm not saying that our presence there is not the cause of a great deal of the insurgency. Certainly it is, but there are a number of ways of looking at that, and one of them is that you may have noticed since 9/11, nothing else horrible has happened yet, and one of the reasons for that, I believe, is that we're keeping them busy in Iraq. Now, we're going to end up fighting them in one place or another. Given a choice, I'd prefer having it on somebody else's shore, not ours. And I really do think that the one thing you can give our military credit for right now is the fact that they are fighting in Iraq and not in New York City or Los Angeles or San Francisco or Seattle or one of those places. In other words, it's been pretty quiet out there.
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0: 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And now, Art Bell.
1: And I would hear, do any of you really, really doubt that they want us dead? They've said it again and again and again. They want us dead. They don't want to modify our policy. There perhaps was a time when they wanted that. I'm sure they would have us change our policy, but even if we do, they still want us dead. They want us to convert, or they want us to die. Now, when you have somebody who has made up that, has that kind of frame of mind, that they're either going to, you're either going to join them in their religion, and you're going to cover up, and you're going to cover up your women, and you're going to operate your life in an entirely different way than you've been operating it, or you're going to die, well, then you've probably got a fight on your hands. If you're a red-blooded American, you've definitely got a fight on your hands, and we've got a fight on our hands. Question is, where do we want to have that fight? Do we want to have that fight in New York, L.A., Seattle, Chicago, or Baghdad and its surroundings? I think that's something we all need to be asking ourselves before we give up, toss down the rifles, and leave. Anyway, that's my view, and I know it's certainly not shared by all, but I think it is realistic. From Manila in the Philippines, I'm Art Bell. Jim Bell was scheduled to be here. He can't make it because he can't get a good phone connection in New York City. At the hotel, neither in his room, nor in the business center supplied by the hotel. And even if I knew the hotel's name, I guess under the circumstances, I wouldn't air it. He can't get a good phone connection. So we're going to try and schedule Jim Bell for next week. In the meantime, we're up to open lines, which means, well, virtually anything goes. I am looking for a few people out there who have made a deal with the devil. Now, I do have a screener back there because of the nature of the distances involved in doing the program this way. I have a screener. So if my screener would be kind enough to simply type in anybody who claims that they've made a deal with the devil so I can quickly go to that line ahead of the others, I would appreciate that. Otherwise, we'll sort of peruse around and see what there is in the night. That's what open lines are all about. Back to it in a moment.

0: Now, all our lines are full, and I don't see one that's marked with deal with the devil or anything of the sort. But I know that a lot of people have done that. I know a lot of you have made deals with the devil because, well, we've all thought about it. At times of intense strife or difficulty, personally, we've all thought about it, making a deal with the devil. So I know people have done it, and I also know people probably wouldn't want to talk about it. But I'd be very interested in anybody with the cojones to come forward and say they have made a deal with the devil and sort of see how it's worked out. Now let's go to New York City, somebody apparently who does have a phone connection. Maria, you are on the air.
1: Oh, hi, Art. Thanks for taking my call.
0: Sure.
1: Well, I wanted to talk tonight about SEAC. It really
0: about what?
1: Have you heard about that?
0: About what?
1: SEAC. ESSIAC.
0: No.
1: It's an herbal, basically a purification tonic. And it, you know, it really breaks my heart to hear people, you know, talk about wishing there was a cure for cancer. This is a cure for cancer.
0: Now, that's quite a claim to make, Maria, and you should be very careful because...
1: Dr. Charles Brush.
0: Okay, well, listen, Maria, I don't want you to get anybody in trouble. There really are no cures we're aware of for cancer yet. You're saying that this herbal something or another is a cure for cancer. That's a claim you should be very careful about making. I'm not saying it's not, and who knows, it might be, but what evidence do you have?
1: It's already been...

0: published. There's been tons of studies done. I won't go through that. It's marketed as Flora Essence by Flora Company, F-L-O-R-A. And Dr. Charles Brush said not only is it a cure for cancer, it is the best one he ever found. And when he got sick, that was the only thing that he used to cure himself. So that's pretty strong evidence, along with all the other, it's been massively tested. And, you know, your hesitance in what you're saying just shows, how strong the cancer industry is. And, trying to suppress these things. But, it's just something. Why don't you do a show about it? Can you look into it?
1: I will look into it, Maria. That's all I can promise. I'll look into it. I'm not saying there are not things that would cure cancer out there, but documenting one case of somebody who cured themselves that way does not in itself prove that. There was somebody else who, I think it was carrot juice. Yeah, that's right. It was carrot juice, carotene. This gal drank so, and she too was a doctor. Many of you will recall her name. She drank so much carrot juice that she actually turned orange. And she claimed that too was a cure for cancer. And in fact, it did arrest her cancer, or her cancer did arrest, might be another way to put it. But one case of somebody doing something or having their cancer arrested, doing whatever it is they're doing with herbal whatever, does not justify a claim of, quote, a cancer cure. And so you've got to be very careful about that, because there are an awful lot of people out there suffering terribly with cancer. And, of course, they would jump at anything like that that's said, but I suppose people can Google it and find out for themselves. Let's go to Chase in Missouri. You're on the air.
2: Hello.
1: Hello.
2: Art?
1: Yes.
2: Yeah, I would just like to say how much I appreciate your show. I'm a law enforcement officer in Missouri, and you make the nights go by a lot faster.
1: Good. Oh, yes, I hear your radio.
2: Yeah. Well, what I was wondering, last night you had that guy come on, was talking about fixing up the United States and the economy and what have you.
1: Yes.
2: Well, back during the Depression, didn't they start building the highways and the superhighways and what have you to kind of help fix the economy?
1: They did. Yes, that is correct.
2: And why couldn't they start doing that again to help raise the economy?
1: Well, Chase, I guess they could. And I'm even suggesting it's one hell of a good idea. I mean, our infrastructure, to be honest, is kind of falling apart. Our roads are not what they once were. Do you agree with that?
2: Yes. Oh, yeah. I'm on them every day.
1: Yeah, they're falling apart. And the really cool California freeways that used to be so smooth and wonderful and new are now rutted, pitted, affected by the sun, just in terrible shape. And the same goes for our telecommunications. It's just not what it once was.
2: But, yeah, I mean, I think that if they would just start hiring people to fix all that stuff up, I just think that would help out of our economy tremendously.
1: Well, I agree with you, Chase, and I don't know what it's going to take. I don't know if we could have another sort of work project that would get everybody going. We don't have the kind of unemployment that we had during the Depression. We certainly couldn't pay people what we paid during that time. But what we could do is employ alien labor. Now, I know there's a big, big, big controversy going on in the United States right now about immigration to the U.S., but what would be wrong with using immigrants licensed to come across the border and perhaps eventually earn citizenship through this method, and going to serious work on the infrastructure in the U.S. Why not? Roads, highways, communication systems, it all seriously needs work. And of course, as we know, we're putting billions of dollars into the war and other efforts right now, money that, that of course, could be used for infrastructure. I think it's kind of sad. I mean, I recall when I was young and the roads and the interstates and the highways were new, what a pleasure it was to drive from coast to coast. Well, that pleasure has to some degree evacuated. I wonder how many evaporated is the word. I wonder how many of you feel the same thing, that the roads and the infrastructure of the U.S. is just not what it once was. It's sort of grown old and fallen into disrepair, and that applies to bridges and just all kinds of things. It's old, whereas it once was new, it's now old. Now, in Europe, if you look around in Europe, for example, you go to France, you will find their infrastructure is incredibly, unaccountably superb. Now, I know they pay a lot of taxes, but my God, they've got an underground rail system that is just so easy and such a pleasure to use. You don't see any graffiti. The trains run on time. Yes, I know what they say about trains running on time. But, you know, everything is clean. Everything is basically made of stone. It's a very different kind of environment in Europe. And they have succeeded in keeping their infrastructure up to date, whereas we have not. Why? It's really a very, very good question. We'll go to, well, let's see. Let's go to Jeff in California. You're on the air, Jeff.
3: Hey, how you doing, Art?
1: Just fine.
3: Boy, I'm a longtime listener and just tried to get a hold of you and got right in. Boy, I just can't believe I'm talking to you.
1: Well, you are.
3: Man, how you doing out in the Philippines now?
1: I'm doing fine.
3: Oh, that's great. I was in Okinawa back in 1975, and boy, that's one country that I wanted to go to while I was there. I was there for over a year, and boy, I sure miss Okinawa. It was beautiful.
1: I spent 10 years on Okinawa.
3: Did you? Was you?
1: Yes, I worked. I worked for. Well, I was there originally in the Air Force.
3: Oh, at Kadena. At
1: Kadena Air Force Base, yes, and then I turned right around, went back to Okinawa, and went to work for KSBK, which was in Naha, Okinawa. You remember KSBK?
3: Yeah, I've listened to that. And Naha, I was based just right out of Naha. Man, boy, I can imagine how much it's changed since back in.
1: You wouldn't. Well, of course, you would not recognize it. It went back to Japan, as you well know, and it's now expensive. It's kind of a vacation retreat for the Japanese, and you wouldn't recognize it.
3: Yeah, you know, back when I was back in Okinawa, back in those days, gasoline back then was like $3.25 a gallon. And I just to buy and put gas in your car, I just could not believe it. But then look at it today, you know, I thought there's no way in the United States that the gas would ever get that high. But with this war going on, oh man, Art, the reason I called tonight is that there's been some recent UFO sightings in Northern California. I live up by Red Bluff, California. And, you know, they said back in the 60s and 70s there was tons of UFO sightings in this area. And it was in, they put a bunch of writing about in the Project Blue Book. And, you know, I would very much like to try to find out how I could get all. Can you just walk into a library and check that out, or do you have to get on?
1: Yeah, if you're talking about Blue Book, Jeff, you can certainly get a copy of the final report of Blue Book. But I honestly don't think you're going to get a lot out of it. It basically concluded by suggesting that whatever these things are, and there were, of course, a percentage of cases that they investigated that they had no answer for whatsoever. But even that said, they concluded by saying that whatever these things are, they're not a threat to national security. And I've always marveled at that. Think about it a little bit. If things are traversing our atmosphere at many times the speed of sound, many times faster than the speed of sound, than any aircraft we have is capable of that we're aware of, and they're in our airspace and we cannot control them, we cannot cannot shoot them down, we cannot in any way have any effect on them whatsoever. They simply do with our airspace what they want. If that is not a threat to national security, then what is? I've always wondered about that. Let's go to Tara. What a very nice name. Tara in Baton Rouge, Louisiana.
4: Hello, Art.
1: Hi.
4: I'm calling about the terrorist attacks and the argument used that we haven't been hit since 9/11.
1: Yeah, that's right.
4: Well, the first time they hit us, the World Trade Center, rather, was in 1993.
1: Mm-hmm.
4: And it took 8 years for them to hit us again on 9/11.
1: Mm-hmm.
4: So the argument that it's been 5 years and we haven't had another attack here doesn't necessarily, I don't see where that means that us, we're keeping them busy over there.
1: Well, because it doesn't absolutely mean it, but certainly 9/11, the success from their point of view of 9/11 would encourage them to hit us harder with something else,
4: exactly.
1: Perhaps a nuclear or biological weapon, something
4: exactly.
1: like that.
4: Exactly. Well, wouldn't that make possibly take longer than 8 years? You know, what the 5-year timeline and us not having been hit yet, it's like that doesn't necessarily mean that there's nothing out there waiting to happen that they just hadn't come to fruition yet.
1: Oh, you're absolutely
4: and
1: right.
4: That's what I'm scared of, is we don't need to feel so secure because we're keeping them busy over there. They're still wanting, and I think they have this great desire to hit us again, probably worse than 9/11, like 9/11 was worse than the first World Trade Center attack. And
1: well, over there right now.
4: We can't leave Iraq. I mean, we're there, like you said. We're there.
1: Okay.
4: We cannot.
1: All right. Well, Tara, right now, they've got people strapping explosive to their chest and blowing themselves to smithereens.
4: Unbelievable. You know, we can't comprehend. I can't. That just doesn't fit into my realm of existence. But they do that. And
1: yes, they do that. And
4: they do that.
1: If they're not doing that there, do you honestly think, Tara, that eventually if we were to leave Iraq, that we would not be facing that kind of thing in U.S. cities?
4: Well, I think we're facing it now. Yes, we definitely. We can't just leave there. We cannot. Now we have Iran. It's all so interlinked. We can't just leave Iraq now. We're in a no-win situation, I think. I feel. There's no good position to take now.
1: It does seem that way, doesn't it?
4: I don't know. I feel so lost. I feel, what can we do? You know, what can we do? And that's mainly.
1: If I had the answers, Tara,
4: I wish somebody did.
1: Yeah, you know? I wish I did too.
4: I don't think anyone does really.
1: I guess we agree that we do have to remain there, and we have to find a way to have a resolution to this that doesn't include just dropping our guns and leaving. I feel very strongly about that, and I do think there is something to the fact that we are engaging them on another shore, and if we were to just give up and walk away, that eventually we'd be engaging them on our shore. And that's not to say that we may not again. Tara's absolutely right. Because we have gone 5 years without any follow-up attack to 9/11 doesn't mean there won't be one. There may well be. But I guess I'm still pleased that we're fighting them on other shores in Afghanistan and Iraq rather than in the U.S. Because I think if we do withdraw, eventually we will be fighting them in the U.S. On the international line in Canada, you're on the air.
5: Hello?
1: Hi, Ken. You're on.
5: Hi, Art. It's Ken from Winnipeg.
1: Yes.
5: I just wanted to touch on the terror debate.
1: Fire away.
5: Well, I just finished, I'm reading The Al-Qaeda Connection. Have you ever heard of that book by Paul Williams?
1: I've heard of it. I have not yet read it.
5: Well, I'd advise everybody to read it. If it's as true as this guy says it is, then I'd advise them to read it. And it'll change their minds about dealing with terror, and it'll give them some resolve anyway. It claims they have nuclear weapons. They have labs set up to service them. That they're planning simultaneous takeouts of U.S. cities, 12 of them, you know, with these
1: weapons.
5: Well,
1: Ken, if they don't have them yet, even if that's not yet absolutely true, we all know they're going to have them. They're going to lay their hands on either nuclear devices or some sort of biological weapon that would be a weapon of mass destruction. And does anybody out there, including you, doubt for 1 second that if they had them, they'd use them?
5: Well, they're very patient. Like that woman was just saying, Like, he's spending billions to set this up, according to this book. And it, like, it took him 8 years to hit the towers again. I think he said it took him 2 years to plan the coal bombing, then the 5 years to plan the bombing in Kenya. And with the money he's spending, he wants it to be simultaneous. Like, he wants it so he can take the Western economy right out of the picture, right?
1: Well, it's going to be hard to top 9/11, but I guess that's what they're working on.
5: Mm-hmm. Yeah, like, I would, like, if people want to know about the interconnection, the inner workings of the Al-Qaeda, this guy, I listened to him on Coast to Coast there, and he said he couldn't sleep nights for what he knew, you know, and so, mm-hmm. you know, he sounded very sincere.
1: Well, I believe it, Ken, and I think that, as I mentioned, if it's not a nuclear device, and it may well be, if it's not a nuclear device, then it's going to be some sort of biological agent. And do any of you doubt? I mean, people who are willing to strap dynamite on their chest and then blow up a restaurant full of Westerners or whatever else they're blowing up, these kinds of people would not hesitate 1 second to take a biological agent, nuclear device, set it off, and kill as many of us as they're able to. And I really don't think any of you out there doubt that, do you? It's just how we approach the problem. That's where we differ. From Manila in the Philippines, I'm Art Bell. Jim Bell was supposed to be here as guest, but he couldn't find a good phone, couldn't get a good phone in a New York hotel. Neither in his room nor the business area of the hotel. That alone is something to contemplate. In the meantime, no problem. We're doing open lines, and anything you want to talk about is fair game. I am soliciting those who have made a deal with the devil and yet find one. Even one. Now remember, screener, if you find one, put down devil or deal with devil or something so that I will know and be able to jump to that line instantly. But thus far, in 1 hour of searching, we have not found one person who's made a deal with the devil, and I know you're out there. As Father Martin used to say, so many perfectly possessed walking the streets, he could see them, he could recognize them as he passed them in the street. So you all are out there, you just don't talk a lot. We'll be back in a moment.

0: Aha. You see, my screen does not perhaps update as often as it should, so I missed Wildcard Line 3, which apparently has somebody who has made a deal with the devil. Hello there.
1: Hi, Art. How you doing?
0: I'm okay. And your first name is?
1: I'm Chris.
0: You're Chris. And Chris, where are you?
1: I'm calling from Glassboro, New Jersey.
0: New Jersey. Okay. Well, land where many people have made deals with the devil, to be sure. So, what kind of deal did you strike up?
1: Well, that's you mentioned earlier that it may not be like a contractual deal, but a deal that you make yourself, as in,
0: oh,
1: in your
0: absolutely.
1: Mind.
0: It's just something you can say in your mind. You can say, look, let's find out what you did say. So you kind of made a deal in your mind. What was your situation when you made the deal?
1: Well, as you sort of mentioned, I was, without going into too much detail, I was sort of down on the way things were going, and it was sort of that, and I was kind of unpleasantly surprised because, as we'll get to in a minute, because I never thought that that anything would actually happen, and, you know, it sort of didn't work out that way. But, so what happened was, it was a quiet night, and I'm just sitting there, and I started to think in my head, What if I, you know, sold my soul? And
0: yes.
1: Well, now I said, what the hell? And I really I'd rather not say the entire thing verbatim again, if you don't mind, because wasn't too pleasant the first time, but.
0: Listen to me now. Just your repeating it does not constitute doing the deal again, so you don't have to worry about that. You can tell us what you said.
1: Well, that's a good point. All right, Art. I said, if life would pick up, if the misery would stop, I will sell my soul. And
0: yes.
1: I didn't think anything would really happen, but as the days went on and I started to notice things were little things that to start that would just suddenly go my way. Like I'm a pretty compulsive gambler, and all of a sudden started winning very large sums of money, and I couldn't explain it. I'd never had any sort of luck, and all of a sudden, you know,
0: there it was, just being dumped right in your lap. Yes.
1: Yes, more or less, and even, you know, with relationships and things, and, you know, I started getting involved with a woman not too long after that either, and, you know, I hate to say it, but maybe fortunately or unfortunately for me, my life has taken a turn for the better since the proverbial deal was made.
0: Yes, yes, yes. And I'm sure that as you get comfortable with your winnings and your women, at some point you think back and you say to yourself, "Oh my God, I did make that deal, and now it's going better. Is there a way I can take it back?"
1: Well, more or less, and that sort of brings up a question that I'd like to pose to you, Art. A contractual agreement would have to be one where both parties would agree to terms, wherein if I say that I will sell my soul, then someone will have to be there on the other end to finalize the deal. Would you agree with that?
0: I would, yes.
1: Well, then the question that I mean, I've been asking myself pretty much over and over is this a deal that I made, or is it more just a psychological thing?
0: Because... Sounds like a deal to me, buddy.
1: Well,
0: sorry, I mean, it does. I mean, if you say this in your mind that you are willing to for a better life, and obviously your life has improved, sell your soul to the devil, I would say you sold your soul to the devil. Now, is there any way to modify or cancel this contract? I doubt it.
1: So I'm in for the long haul, am I? That's not...
0: Well, I'm sure. I mean, you know, Christians say that there is forgiveness for everything. So I guess you could hang on to that if you want to. But my feeling is that a deal is a deal is a deal.
1: Even if the other side of the deal wasn't exactly...
0: vocal?
1: Vocal or present, if you would say, at the time of the deal.
0: Well, yeah. I mean, you weren't vocal either. I mean, you said all this in your head, basically, right?
1: That's true. But that also brings to the point, was there ever a deal? Because when I think deal and the contemporary thinking of what a deal is, you know, a signed contract. And obviously there is nothing like that has ever transpired. So has a deal really been made?
0: Well, if you feel comfortable in the fact that you don't have an actual signed contract, then if it comforts you, that's good. But I mean, I really think a deal's a deal. So I guess, you know, at the appropriate moment, you'll find out.
1: Yeah, I suppose.
0: In the meantime, I would just say enjoy life.
1: Yeah, I'm trying to do that, but at the same time, you know, doesn't make these enjoyments half as sweet as they would be, because now I think, well, is it me who is doing
0: it? Well, all right, let me try this question on you. Would you say that the difference in your life after you made the deal was so drastic that it made you believe you really did cut the deal?
1: At certain times, yes. At certain times, yes. I mean, there are times when pretty much I try to go through things in my mind to try to assure myself that it hasn't happened, but I'm not so sure some of the time, and it really is a scary thing. And as you said, to think that maybe, you know, there is no recourse, that maybe this is what it is, and that's it. I hope that's...
0: Well, I wish you luck, and what you can hang on to, I guess, is the Christian belief that there is forgiveness for everything. I personally don't believe that. Now, I'd like to be more encouraging here, but...
1: I would like you to be, too, actually.
0: I'm sorry.
1: That's all right, Art. I love you. Don't worry about it.
0: You enjoy life, buddy.
1: Yeah, you do the same, and love the show.
0: All right. Thank you very, very much for the call and for having the Cohenies come on here and say you made the deal. No, I know. And it's one of the difficult propositions in the Christian world that I do have trouble with. If you have done something evil or wrong, really bad, I don't have the understanding for how you can, for example, if you're Catholic, let's say, go into confession and walk away clean. You know, if you Hail Marys and whatever all and walk away clean. I can't, in my own mind, buy into that. It may well be true, but I just am unable to buy into that everything is forgiven. You can even murder. You can do this, you can do that, and then be forgiven if you have proper contrition. I've sort of never bought that. I've always felt that there is going to be retribution for whatever it is that you have done. So I don't know what to say, sir. Sounds like you struck a deal. Sounds like it's working out the way you had hoped. And it sounds like you're having some reservations about what you did. First time caller line, Dan in Indiana. You're on the air.
2: How you doing, Art?
0: I'm okay, sir.
2: All right. I want to tell you about an experience I had. And actually, I want to know if you've ever heard anything like this or if any of your listeners have heard this. I'm a big skeptic when it comes to supernatural things. Mm-hmm. And I had something that kind of shook me a bit. And then I had another experience that actually opened my eyes. And what happened was, back in 2002, earlier that year, I was laying in bed with my wife, asleep, deep, sound asleep. And I get this feeling that something's watching me. And it's not like watch, like a glance. Kind of like I'm being studied. Something's really strongly looking at me. I'll wake up because it's that strong. And I immediately look over into the direction of the edge of the bed. And I see the head, it's like an older lady. But the face is completely green. And I don't
0: green?
2: See the body.
0: Did you, excuse me, did you say green?
2: Yes, I did.
0: Okay.
2: And I don't see a body at all. I'm not saying there wasn't one. I just don't see it. I focused on the head. And the head is about a foot away from me, eye level, with me laying down.
0: God, a green, lonely head.
2: Well, it obviously freaks me out. So I push away from it until I bump into my wife. I look over at her, and I look back. The strange thing about this, and what I remember clearly, is that this head, this face, was just a shock to see that I was awake. It was like I shouldn't have woke up. And the head slowly starts backing away and raising up as if almost into a standing position. I look at my wife and I look back, and the head is still raising up. I look back at her again because I hit her pretty hard. And now she's looking at me, and I look back, the head's gone.
0: No, wait a minute. You hit who hard? Your wife?
2: I bumped into her. My wife.
0: Bumped into her. Okay, so by now she's awake, right?
2: Right, she's awake, and the head's
0: gone. Is she seeing the green head?
2: She did not see it. So in my mind, I'm thinking, first I knew I saw it, and I'm convinced. As a year or two passed, I'm thinking, I dreamed it. I know I dreamed it. I might have been in that state of half-consciousness until this happened. Last year, a friend of mine gives me a call, and he's almost a lifelong friend. We went to school together, and we just had a random conversation. And then he says this to me. He goes, Dan, I've never told anyone this. Back when I was 10 years old, he said, I know my dad's house was haunted. He said, back when I was 10 years old, I got this real strong feeling while I was asleep that something was watching me. I wake up and I look over and I see the green head of an old lady watching me. And that did it.
0: Sure it did.
2: I'm just wondering, has anybody else ever told you about something like this, or have you ever heard anything about this?
0: Not about a green head, but what we'll do is toss it out to the audience, Dan. It's very interesting. What one aspect of your story, though, is familiar to me, and that is that whether it's a green head of an old lady, or it's a shadow person, or some other form of spirit, the fact that the spirit, when it realizes it is being seen, is as surprised or more surprised or shocked than you, is a recurring theme. Very much a recurring theme. We're hearing that again and again and again and again. And it's almost as though something, some other dimensional entity, or, you know, I don't know the right words to use. We really don't know whether it's a ghost, whether it's something from another dimension, extraterrestrial, whatever it is. They seem to be under the working assumption that they cannot be seen by us. And when they are, when they realize that they're seen, they are suddenly more shocked than we are. And that's very much a recurring theme. So there's certainly something going on. As usual, Coast to Coast AM is a little ahead of the curve. The rest of the world in reporting or even being willing to talk about a subject like this. So I think you're on to something. I think you're all on to something. Those of you who have said that these entities are shocked when they realize we can see them, there's something to it. All right, let's go to wildcard line one. Wesley in Iowa apparently has made some sort of deal with the devil. In fact, may even be a Satanist. Is that correct, Wesley?
3: Yep, that's absolutely correct. It's an honor to talk to you, Art Bell. Okay, I'm a Satanist. My wife introduced me to it. We first came into the, I don't know if you've heard of Anton LaVey.
0: Anton LaVey, yes, of course.
3: Yeah, well, she introduced me to the Anton LaVey type Satanism first, and I was very interested from the start. I've met people that were Satanists before, and I was just really impressed by it. And I did make a deal with the devil in a sense. I actually offered him my soul, but what he told me was, I don't want your soul. I just want your allegiance. And I was completely convinced, you know.
0: Well, yeah, but Wesley, those who give their allegiance to the devil ultimately give their soul, don't they?
3: Yeah, in a sense. I mean, I'm not afraid.
0: And then wait a minute. You mentioned that your wife was a Satanist apparently before you met her.
3: Technically no, because he was kind of like an atheist agnostic when I met her.
0: Oh yeah, but she a big jump, Wesley, from being agnostic or even an atheist to being a Satanist. That's a big jump.
3: Actually, the jump got even bigger because she used to be Christian. Then she became kind of like searching for another religion.
0: Mm-hmm.
3: And she turned to Satanism, and it appealed to her, and she introduced me to it. I was actually born and raised an atheist.
0: How did she bring that up? I mean, were you just sitting around one evening, and she said, hey, listen, honey, I'm in league with the devil now, and I'll tell you all about it, and you can join me if you want. Is that how it happened?
3: Yeah. It's kind of, she was like, you know, hey, I'm a Satanist. I'm like, oh. And she sent me an internet link. We were talking online because we were dating online at first. We're now married.
0: Oh, so she told you this online.
3: Yeah.
0: So you had a moment there where you could make a decision to run like hell, but you didn't.
3: No, I was fascinated by it. I wanted to know more about it. The more I got to know about it, the more interested I got. And I'm actually communicating with the devil or Satan, whatever you want to call it. And I've gone to a lot of websites, especially one in particular. I'm not going to mention it because
0: don't mention the name of the website. But you're telling me you talk to Satan, and Satan talks back to you.
3: Yeah, it's kind of like you know, I don't know what it is exactly. It's kind of like talking to God in a sense, you know. But it's what I found out from a lot of sources and from myself as well is that he lives in a four-dimensional plane, like in a, which is kind of like, I don't know if you ever heard of four density.
0: No.
3: Like we're supposed to move into four density and become something bigger in like 2012.
0: Well, I've heard that there are many who believe there's going to be a big shift, of course, in 2012, yes?
3: Mm-hmm.
0: Wesley, we're at a break point here. Can I have you hold on through the break?
3: Yeah, sure.
0: Okay. By the way, is your wife there?
3: Yeah.
0: She is there. Would she be willing to say something on the radio?
3: I'm sure she would. Here.
0: All right.
3: Is.
0: Well, during the break, no. Hold on. We'll talk to her after the break. It's break time. I'm Art Bell. This is Coast to Coast AM. Wanna take a ride? You got to be careful about rides you accept, you know. That long black hearse, it'll get you from here to there, but oh, it's a hell of a ride.

0: All righty then. This is beginning to get quite interesting. Let's bring back Wesley. Wesley, are you there?
1: Well, his wife is now. Sorry.
0: Oh, there you are.
1: Yep, he handed me the phone.
0: Oh, good. What is your first name?
1: Josie.
0: I'm sorry, say again?
1: Josie.
0: Josie?
1: Yep.
0: Josie. Josie, you went from being Christian to agnostic to, all the way then to the devil. Is that, is it really the devil? Is it Lucifer? Are you a Satanist?
1: Well, yeah, we're kind of people always say, oh, you're probably just some gothic kid because you're a Satanist and want attention. And it's not that way. We don't follow all of LaVey's preachings. I mean, yeah, he was a good guy. He came up with a lot of great ideas, but when I first became a Satanist, I did follow his preachings, but then I kind of evolved and looked into spiritual Satanism more.
0: Well, let's find out how long this has been. How old are you now?
1: I am 24.
0: 24. And when did you make the conversion to Satanism?
1: Around 18.
0: Around 18. Well, that's quite a while. And then you met your husband online.
1: Yes.
0: And you went through the usual what's your sign thing, and then you got down to, and oh, by the way, I'm a Satanist. How did he react when you told him?
1: I usually ask people, do you have a religion? You know, mm-hmm. when I'm talking to someone online, hey, do you got a religion?
0: Sure.
1: And then they'll say, yeah, I'm this or that. And he said, well, I'm kind of atheist. Basically, he was raised atheist. So I said, well, and then he asked the rhetorical question, do you have a religion? And I said, well, yeah, but I don't want you to get scared. I'm a Satanist. I mean, we don't sacrifice babies, don't drink blood.
0: You don't drink blood?
1: No.
0: No. Look, an atheist, I just don't understand how you make that leap. An atheist doesn't believe in anything. An atheist thinks you die and then that's it, baby. It's blackness and good sleep or whatever, but, you know, no consciousness whatsoever after life. So wouldn't it be as difficult to go from being an atheist to a Christian as it would be to go from an atheist to being a believer in the devil?
1: Yeah, well, he wasn't, I guess you wouldn't call him your typical atheist. I mean, he believes in a soul and that there is life after death, you know.
0: Oh, well, that's not an atheist.
1: Okay, agnostic, sorry.
0: That might be an agnostic, yeah.
1: Yeah, because he believes that there is something more, but doesn't really know a name for it.
0: Yeah, that's pushing the agnostic barrier a little bit. In other words, he believed in a higher power.
1: Right.
0: And he believed he had a soul.
1: Right.
0: So, how did you charm him into, moving to the dark side?
1: I just told him what I was, and then he asked me to explain it, so I explained it the best I could, and I said, well, here, look at this link. It'll tell you more than I know. And then he got interested and read more and more and liked it more and more, and we talked about it.
0: Yes.
1: You know, the whole, we don't sacrifice kids, animals. Drink blood, all the common misconceptions.
0: Okay, those are things you don't do. What do you do?
1: It's like, take Christianity and you know how you thank God for whatever, for having no holes in your socks or...
0: yeah, sure, whatever.
1: Mm-hmm. Yeah, it's basically, they believe God is great and he was a creator of man. Well, in a sense, we believe Satan was.
0: I see.
1: And
0: you thank Satan for what you get in life.
1: Right.
0: Now, do you think that Satan is a more powerful force on earth, able to give you more in life than is God?
1: I really don't know for sure, but I guess I've always been the black sheep in a sense, you know.
0: Mm.
1: Everyone is devoutly Christian in my family.
0: Have you come out of the dark closet with regard to your family? You've told them you're a Satanist?
1: Well, yeah, my mom doesn't like it. She said, well, I'm still going to pray for you every night. And it's like, Mom.
0: I bet that didn't go over well at all.
1: No, and it's like, Mom, how would you like me to pray for you to the devil? I don't want you to pray for me to your God.
0: Oh, I see.
1: I mean, you can say, I'll think
0: That's a good
1: you.
0: Point. So you threaten to pray to the devil for her.
1: Right.
0: Mm-hmm.
1: I mean, because there's this whole lack of respect. I mean, they think everyone wants to be prayed for. I'll pray for you. Well, you know what? What if I don't believe in God? I will just say, you know what? I'll be thinking of you and ask me if I want you to pray to God for me.
0: Now, do you think that... Do you think that Wesley honestly believes as you believe, or do you think that he was just sort of wowed into Satanism because of your feminine charms?
1: I honestly think that he believes because he seems to have a stronger link with Satan and our protector demons than I do.
0: Well, has Satan provided well in life for you?
1: Yes. I believe he provided us with each other. Because we were both at that point in our life. We're like, you know what? Forget the opposite sex. We're just so frustrated with it. And then we met each other.
0: So many bad experiences. And then,
1: right.
0: and then through the power of the devil, you met. And you're living happily ever after.
1: I suppose.
0: Hmm.
1: Minus health factors.
0: Well, okay. Don't you worry just a little bit about, you know, I mean, life is short, right?
1: Right.
0: So at the end of this life, do you expect to go to a different destination than some of the others?
1: Honestly, no. And
0: no?
1: If I do, I don't care.
0: Really?
1: Yeah, I mean, I don't think, I'm going to quote my husband here. He's a brilliant man because, I mean, he comes up with so many things. I mean, he talks about how the souls are, like, we're twin souls, I guess you would say.
0: Soulmates.
1: No, it's different than soulmates. We were once twin. Were a soul, one soul, and then we split into a separate soul, or each separate souls.
0: Uh-huh.
1: And then reincarnated into these bodies.
0: Well, what about the old traditional hellfire and brimstone and, you know, all of that? I mean, that's a pretty rough thing to face as a possibility after death.
1: Yeah, but I don't worry too much about that. I mean, hell is a mythical place, and it, as is heaven. And so how are you going to have that your ethereal soul or erythra, whatever the word is, soul be tortured and punished for all eternity?
0: No. Well, but wait a minute. But you do believe in the devil, right?
1: Right.
0: So on the one hand, you're saying you believe in the devil. On the other, you're saying hell and heaven are both mythical places, implying they're not real. Is that so?
1: Right. And... they're both mythical places, but I mean, it's just, I don't believe that, you know, we're going to get, like, sent to hell just because.
0: Well, where else do you think you're going?
1: Well, for one, the devil, I believe, is everywhere.
0: Well, I think I probably agree with that, yes.
1: I mean, you look at a tree, and some people might see God. Other people might see some ancient spirit from some other religion.
0: I mean, what do you imagine? Motel 666 or what?
1: No, I just kind of imagine, or how we kind of both believe that when it's over, we kind of just go to a collective waiting room, so to speak,
0: mm-hmm.
1: where you kind of hang out with other people who have also passed over.
0: Yes.
1: And that there's no... fire, brimstone, or clouds and harps.
0: But again, I don't see how you can avoid that belief and believe in Lucifer, in the devil. If the devil is real, then he's the number one fallen angel, the real bad guy, the anti-God.
1: Mm-hmm.
0: And it seems to me that what awaits you is not what awaits those who believe in God. Or maybe I'm the one who's mixed up. I don't know.
1: Well, from what I have heard from Satan myself is that I'm not going to be, if I go to hell,
0: yes,
1: I'm not going to be one of the ones who are tortured. I'm going to be kind of one of his henchmen or henchwomen, if you will.
0: Ah, the devil's assistant.
1: Right. Like, you know, hey, go get those chains.
0: And then do you think you can have some influence on him with regard to the fate of Wesley?
1: The devil?
0: Yeah. In other words, if you're going to be the devil's assistant when you pass, then what about Wesley? Is he also going to be, you know, sort of privileged down there?
1: I think so. I mean, because, I mean, we've both done our little dabbling in the Ouija board. When I was like 13, I asked the Ouija board with my friends, and I said, is anybody here the devil's advocate kind of thing, assistant? And
0: God, that was a great movie.
1: The planchette thing turned directly to me. And I was like, oh, okay.
0: Have the two of you had any... have you spawned yet? Have you had a baby yet?
1: No, we were told we're going to have the Antichrist.
0: If you that you would have the Antichrist if you propagate?
1: Yeah, apparently that's what I was told by Satan.
0: Ah, so then do you plan to avoid that, are you looking forward to the little Antichrist?
1: I'm looking forward to it.
0: Really?
1: Yeah, and we're even thinking about the name Damien at some point.
0: Damien, of course.
1: That was a good movie too.
0: You don't have two phones in the house, do you? I mean, we can't get Wesley on the phone at the same time, can we?
1: No, we're on the cell. I'm on the cell phone.
0: Oh, you're on a cell phone. Okay.
1: Right.
0: Well, so then you and Wesley are equally committed, you would say.
1: Right. Yeah.
0: When do you plan on having little Wesley or little Damien? Excuse me.
1: Preferably when we get our life settled, you know, like better emotional stability. Because like right now I'm trying to recover from my self-mutilation problem. Right.
0: aren't you at all concerned that self-mutilation might be, well, I don't know, sort of a, you know, a symptom of your belief system?
1: I don't know. I think it has more to do with the fact of my major depressive disorder.
0: Okay. Well, do you think that you will ever give this up and turn to the light?
1: I really don't know. I mean, I'm keeping an open mind, which my mom is happy about, you know. If she sends me emails about God and stuff, I read them. I don't just delete them right away. I'll read them, but if you get the kind of crap that, okay, if you don't pass this on, you're going to have 7 million years of bad luck, then okay, sorry, bye.
0: Yeah, I don't know about those things either.
1: Yeah.
0: All right, well, listen, you and Wesley, take care and try and cut down on the self-mutilation thing. That's not good.
1: I haven't done it since August, so.
0: That's good. That's good.
1: Yeah.
0: That's good. Yeah. All right, well, listen, say hi to Wesley for me, and okay. I wish you all good luck.
1: Okay, thank you.
0: All right, you take care, and obviously that was very real. Now, you see, you call for things and you get them on this program. There you had it. Couple devoted to the dark side. Speaking of that, let's go all the way to Florida. And the first time caller line, we've got somebody here, Stuart, apparently, who wants to offer his soul for something or another. What's the deal, Stuart?
2: Yes, that is correct. And thank you for taking my call, Art.
0: Certainly.
2: Before I get to that offer, though, I was wondering if you might be able to verify a story for me.
0: I can try.
2: Well, you mentioned you had you lived in Okinawa at one point.
0: Oh, yes.
2: Okay, I have a friend who was stationed there some time ago, and he swears to me that in typhoons along the beach there, that he's seen some of the local men be able to fly 4 and 5 feet off of the ground, right, above the sand there. Maybe. It's how often.
0: Well, in a big enough typhoon, I can assure you, you can actually run down a hill and you can become airborne. Now, it's not a particularly safe practice. I've tried it myself. You can actually become airborne. I used to run down hills during hurricanes in Connecticut, my grandma's house, with an umbrella. And I would actually become airborne.
2: Very nice.
0: It usually didn't work out very well.
2: No, but he swore that he's seen it on the beach there, right along the water, in a typhoon.
0: Never saw it, Stuart.
2: No. Well, no. In any case, along the lines of asking for things here,
0: yes.
2: I actually have an offer to make to you this evening.
0: Well, I'm not the devil, so you can't make it to me.
2: No, I understand that, but you can actually take part in this for me.
0: Well, I don't know about that. Yes?
2: Well, I have a son who is he's in a band out of Athens, Georgia.
0: Yes.
2: He shares a birthday with Elvis, David Bowie, and one of the Doors, January 8th.
0: Yes.
2: And I'm willing to offer up my soul this evening if your engineers will download one of his songs that is MySpace page, and if they deem it worthy and you deem it worthy, play it on air.
0: Stuart, that's not a good deal.
2: Why is that?
0: Well, it's just not a good deal. I mean, just to get a song played, to offer your soul, that's not. You've got to shoot higher.
2: I believe in him that much. That's strong.
0: Got to shoot much higher than that. I mean, you've got to go for like number one on the Billboard charts or something.
2: Well, this would be the first step to it.
0: Well, there'd be no guarantee that it would go any further.
2: No, I mean, absolutely not.
0: You just can't cut a deal like that. I mean, your soul's worth more.
2: It is. I agree. But can I mention their name?
0: No. No, I'm afraid not. All right, you're very welcome. And I just don't know what to say about that. I mean, to sell your soul to have a record played is just absolutely ridiculous. Song played, that's just absolutely ridiculous. Let's jump to Ray on the second wildcard line. Ray apparently almost sold his soul for something or another. Ray?
3: Yeah, hi, Art.
0: Hello.
3: I talked to George before, never talked to you. It was last spring, and everything has been kind of going bad for a while and stuff like that. And I was sitting around, I'd probably listening to one of these shows, one of the Coast to Coast shows about selling your soul to the devil.
0: I've only done one other show like this, Ray. So, and one other time I did this, that was it.
3: Well, I don't know when this idea came into my head, but you know, I had to go somewhere and a buddy picked me up, a professional buddy, and you know, I said, "Hey, I'm thinking about selling my soul to the devil."
0: Mm-hmm.
3: He goes, "Really?" Well, yeah, as I said, God's never done anything for me. Why don't I just sell my soul to the devil?
0: In return for what, Ray?
3: Well, the thing is that I am a firm believer in the Creator and stuff, and you know, and in return for, let me think here. It wasn't for anything in particular except for improvement of life.
0: Oh, my God. Well, you don't lightly sell your soul. You want to lay out the conditions. You want to have something real.
3: We were making jokes. My friend's an agnostic, see?
0: You don't joke about this kind of... Hey, Ray, can you hold on through the break?
3: Sure.
0: All right. Hold on, Ray. Talking about people sold their soul, and there's no shortage.
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0: Alrighty then, back to Ray in South Dakota. Ray, you're back on the air again. You almost sold your soul. How close did you get?
1: Well, what I did was, I just, as a joke, I told like a buddy of mine, I said, you know, I think I'm going to sell my soul to the devil. I basically really believe in God and the Creator and stuff. And it was, you know, what have you ever done for me? And then my friend, who's agnostic, you know, said, I'm right behind you, buddy. You go first. Okay. So, you know, I sat there thinking about it for weeks until I realized that this was serious damn business. Excuse me.
0: Oh, yeah. Just thinking about it. I mean, vocalizing it in front of friends, that's really serious. But just thinking about it is serious enough.
1: Yes. And finally, there came this time one night, and I just, and there was a pressure, an actual spiritual pressure that seemed to be on me to do this, you know, and I...
0: A sort of a mental sign here.
1: Yeah. Yeah, exactly. And then I finally just went F you to that man, to that thing, to that entity. And after that, I've been getting sick a lot. It's very strange, but I'll tell you one thing. I would rather be in the hospital for 3 or 4 days at a time than have that guy have a hand on me. And it's very strange because it just started out as a joke.
0: Mm-hmm.
1: You know, the Creator isn't a joke to me.
0: Yeah, but that's like joking about bombs while you're in line to board an aircraft, you know.
1: Right, right. And then, you know, I was kind of, you know, one of those guys that just thought, oh, there's no hell, there's no Satan and stuff like that. And it just, it really came home hard on me. Oh, there's one more thing.
0: Even though you blasted him with a Fiddlesticks Unlimited.
1: What? Excuse me, what did you say?
0: Fiddlesticks, the F Unlimited.
1: That's one night I felt like that was exactly what was happening, and it was a reality. So I fiddlesticked, and, you know, come on. We come down to Georgia and face me on the fiddle. Okay, and then there's one more thing. It's
0: very short on time, Ray, so quickly.
1: Okay, it's just a little thing. My dad died in February, and my sister-in-law died a few days ago. And my mom, who lives in a house alone, this is real quick, she woke up, and the TV turned itself on and was blasting in the house. So, mm-hmm. You know, that's a simple ghost story, but it is something that did happen, and that's what she told me earlier.
0: Maybe something that came actually from you, Ray, as a result of the deal that you think you almost made. Maybe you did make it, you know? I mean, I'm not sure that, as I said, that's not something you joke about. It's like bombs in a line to board a plane. You just don't joke about that, and if you do, it may be that... well, there's consequences. Let's put it that way. Now, we have Eric here who sold in San Diego, sold his soul on eBay?
2: Yes, I did.
0: You did?
2: Yes.
0: I thought eBay had regulations against that sort of thing.
2: They did, but there is a ways to hide it. Like, you know, if you, you know, sell an object or something and then, like, in the background say, oh, it's my soul kind of thing.
0: Really? Really? Yeah. So you sort of snuck the soul in along with something or another?
2: Yes. I advertise it as a vial of air, and in parentheses put soul.
0: So, a vial of air with soul. And somebody actually bought your soul?
2: Yes. I mean, let me start at that. I'm a spiritualist, so...
0: Can I inquire how much you...

0: How much you received for your vial of air with a soul?
1: Is that I would get to that. Well, I'm a spiritualist, so to me, the spirit is bond by the flesh, so it cannot leave whatsoever. So I figured, okay, I'll put it on eBay, and if someone's gullible enough to buy it, I make $5. Well, anyway, I made $215.
0: So you sold your soul for $215.
1: Yes.
0: And you sent this person a little vial of air.
1: Yeah, I just took a little vial of air, breathed into it, and closed it, and slapped a label on there.
0: Oh, brother. Oh, brother. Eric, now how do you know that your soul is not in that little vial, now in the possession of God knows, the devil knows who. I guess you know who, but how do you know that, how do you know your soul isn't in there?
1: Because as I just stated that, I believe the spirit is bonded by the flesh. It cannot leave.
0: I believe.
1: I mean that. I understand.
0: Do you really?
1: Have
0: you used the $215 wisely?
1: Oh, I made a car payment.
0: You made a car payment your soul. One car payment, man. You sold cheap.
1: I really sold cheap.
0: Was there a buy now price?
1: I started the bid at $1 and a buyout for $5.
0: Yeah, that's really very wise. Beginning the bidding at $1 is really the way to go, or even 1 cent. It seems to cause a kind of frantic, I don't know, it's kind of like sharks feeding in the water.
1: Yeah, it's ego war.
0: That's what it is. So there are ways to get around eBay's regulations. You found it and sold your soul.
1: Oh, and I also want to make a couple comments on those little children that claim to be Satanists.
0: Aren't there, I don't know about children. I was 24. Eric, I just want to ask, aren't there times, moments, when you worry just a little bit that that little vial, well, wouldn't you like to have it back?
1: No. No, because I believe it has never left.
0: Uh-huh. Well, if you took the trouble to breathe a little bit of yourself into that vial, then that's almost ceremonial. I mean... Okay, so anyway, you were going to comment on what you called the children.
1: Yes, well, because they didn't fit the psychology of what a Satanist would be. The psychology of a Satanist is power, and it is a power without a knowledge or physical strength. And so, if they were true Satanists, they would have been bombarding you with knowledge, and when they didn't,
0: I don't know. And we'll just call them the children of the corn. Well, all right, Eric. I hope that little bit of hot air that you breathed into the vial did not, in fact, contain your soul. But I wouldn't take any bets on it. $215, just not. I don't think this is a good deal. Souls should be worth more than that. They definitely should be worth more than that. All right. Well, so we're looking for people who have sold their soul to the devil, and I'm shocked that we've found this many of them already. Here I said I really didn't see any. The lines just were jam-packed full and are jam-packed full, and it's amazing to me that many people have done it. I mean, even if you're not sure about spirituality, if you're not sure about religion, if you're not sure about a greater power, you've got to have some doubts. That's what being agnostic is all about, right? You're not really sure. So, gosh, I don't know. All right, let's jump to something else here. Let's go to, let's see, I've got times here. Who's been waiting the longest? It looks like perhaps Mike in New Mexico on wildcard number 4. You're on the air. Hello.
2: Hi. Yeah, I just called about the fiber optics earlier in the show.
0: Oh, yes. Yes.
2: Yeah. Actually, I didn't want to talk about the fiber optics. I just mentioned that as a point and kind of got off on a tangent. But what I wanted to talk about actually was as far as your views on the medical marijuana issue?
0: My views on medical marijuana? Really? I don't think I've mentioned medical marijuana tonight at all, have I?
2: No, you haven't at all.
0: Mm-hmm. My views on marijuana are, and I'll just give it to you straight, I think it's significantly less harmful than alcohol. I think that eventually, when America gets its head straight, it will decriminalize marijuana altogether. And in terms of an escapist kind of substance, I think marijuana is far less harmful, both to individuals from a health point of view and to the economy as a whole. Alcoholism costs, oh, I don't know, about $100 billion a year to the economy. That's a lot of money. A lot of money.
2: Okay. Okay. Well, I was thinking because it is sometimes referred to as the devil's weed, the weed with the roots in hell. I know that's been mentioned as far as the propaganda, as far as it was sort of associated with Satan. But actually, it's kind of interesting
0: really?
2: Its origins.
0: Really? I've never really heard marijuana connected to the devil.
2: Yeah, actually, Reefer Madness.
0: Reefer Madness, but that's not really the devil that they're talking about. And Reefer Madness was a propaganda film that was pure baloney. It was turned out by the government, and I think it implied that people who smoke marijuana go out and rape people and rob banks and do all kinds of horrible things. For the most part, people who smoke marijuana sit around and smile.
2: Yeah. Yeah.
0: You know, and munch and eat.
2: Yeah, as far as its origins, though, I was wondering as far as it connected to the devil, as far as the Jewish tradition, as far as it came out of, as it was an anointing oil, that the actual anointing oil of the Bible was actually hemp oil. And some scholars believe that it actually did contain THC, and that that's how the sort of Moses had been receiving his visions from up on the mount and seeing the burning bush, the referral to marijuana. So it's kind of interesting that some of the origins of the devil as well as God, as far as the Judeo-Christian God, could find roots in this, I guess, weed with roots in hell.
0: Well, actually, coming up to a bit more modern reference, I think it was the New York Times. It ran a story that said, if marijuana were to be legalized in all its forms, hemp, and then utilized and taxed, not outrageously, but just taxed as everything else is taxed, it would mean an immediate $500 billion to the American economy. $500 billion. That's a lot of money. That's a whole lot of, well, you could do anything with it. It's a whole lot of war. It's a whole lot of infrastructure renewal. It's a lot of welfare money. It's a lot of however you want to see it. It's a lot of money. And I think that it is my belief that marijuana is medically far less harmful to the individual than is alcohol, far less harmful to the economy. And really doesn't drive people to the kind of outrageous behavior that alcohol does. Of course, all that is somewhat spoiled by the ridiculous reefer madness type films that were produced by the government in its anti-marijuana drive. Now, you ask, why is marijuana illegal? Well, I think the answer to that is productivity. America is a country that prides itself on being extremely productive. We take very few vacations. We work our butts off. And those who smoke marijuana tend to be kind of lollygaggers. You know, they tend not to work really hard. That's not a universal truth. There are some who work very hard, even under the influence of marijuana. But for the most part, they sit around a lot, and that, of course, harms the economy. So based on that, the government made it illegal. And I think that is and remains the basis for marijuana being illegal. All right, let's go to Hershey, Pennsylvania. And, Jim, you're on the air. Hello.
3: Good morning, Art.
0: Morning.
3: Art Bell in Tomorrowland.
0: Mm-hmm.
3: All right.
0: I literally am in Tomorrowland. That's right. It's Monday evening here now at about, 5:24.
3: Yep. My idea, it comes under the heading of a unifying theory for the supreme entity. The idea that you can sell your soul is false.
0: I don't know.
3: Devil, it just can't happen.
0: Well, why do you say that?
3: Well, because on the left of my graph is God, and immediately under God is love. Now, love increases. The more that we use it, the more that we spread it around, the more it grows. On the right side of my graph is evil. Mm-hmm. Underneath Satan the devil, or STD, you know, any way you want to think of it. But Satan doesn't loan evil. Satan is the ultimate capitalist. The evil that Satan the devil owns is the devil's property.
0: No, no, wait a minute. The implication of that is that capitalism is satanic.
3: In essence.
0: No, it is not.
3: It can be used for good. Of course it can.
0: Well,
3: just
0: thank
3: like
0: you.
3: Religion.
0: It's like anything else. Capitalism is simply a successful economic scheme. Now,
3: it is a scheme. You're right there. Yeah.
0: Well, okay. All right. Well, you don't like capitalism, huh?
3: No, don't really. I mean, I am one. I have to be one because I'm on this planet. The thing
0: no,
3: is,
0: no, there are some few select countries you could go to, sir, and be a communist. There's Vietnam, there's North Korea, there's Cuba. None of them very attractive places, particularly, but...
3: They all use money, though, don't they?
0: Oh, yes.
3: Okay.
0: China?
3: The human, via free will, can want evil. Satan the devil will maintain the secret of possession and hold out like a carrot at the end of string and stick the potential privilege of possession. Satan the devil has complete control of evil, privilege, slavery, secrets, and covets them absolutely, and is gratified that humans are willing to desire them to the degree of wanton wars of greed and lust.
0: Is there any political relevance to the fact that you have God and love on the left and Satan and hate on the right?
3: That's just the way. That's the way I printed it out. You know. Now I know. I really enjoyed that snippet of just crazy that you ran at the top. JC, sorry that you ran at the top of the hour that I only heard and anybody else on the line heard. But there can be. See, because being on the left or liberal has been. Demonized in, you know, by the right, and the right demonizes the left. You know, it's just like you said about, I do respect your opinion, and it's a belief about marijuana. That's what you said about it is perfect. It's right on.
0: Well, I don't feel it's a belief. I think it's a fact.
3: There you go.
0: It's a much distorted fact, but it's a fact.
3: It's just like when they asked that one philosopher, and now his name slips my mind, do you believe in God? And his response was, I know. And I can't think of his name. Philosopher, shoot, the way his name's written isn't the way it's pronounced. Anyway, but I'm a Gnostic. There is no ag in my Gnosticism because agnostic is an American creation.
0: Hmm. It doesn't sound like you're happy.
3: I'm really happy. I'm always happy. I have to be happy because Jesus is my brother on earth.
0: Well, that's great. But I mean, you're in an economic system that you don't respect and like.
3: I disregard respect. I want to treat my brothers and sisters the same way that I want to be treated.
0: Well, that's Christian way, all right. But I mean, again, you don't respect the economic system that you are participating in, so I don't know how you can be a happy man. We're at Breakpoint. I'm Art Bell. This is Coast to Coast AM. Morning, all. You know, it just occurred to me, guy complaining about capitalism, that actually selling your soul is a rather capitalist act, right? Even though the fellow who breathed in a little tube then sold it on eBay only got $215, not all that capitalist, but it nevertheless is a capitalist act. Ask and ye shall receive. People who have sold their souls, they're just lining right up. We'll be right back.

0: Well, it's too bad it's the last segment. This is an awful lot of fun. All right, going to Wildcard Line 4, we have a very interesting case. Karen in Iowa, who sold her soul and then took it back. Is that right?
1: Oh, took it back, yes. Things started happening.
0: That is not the way I understand it works, Karen.
1: Well, true, I've been thoroughly blessed, if that's what you want to call it.
0: Well, let's back up a little bit to the selling the soul part.
1: All right. I was 21, young and dumb.
0: Mm.
1: I was touring the United States in a band. And I got kind of tired of all the manipulation and everything, and I said to myself, you know, I would do anything to be famous. I'd even, you know,
0: blah, blah, blah.
1: Okay. Yeah. Right. Yeah. We were at a beautiful club in Dalton, Georgia. I don't even know if I should even say that.
0: That's all right.
1: And a security guard had come up to me and said, hey, there's somebody I want to introduce you to. This is like the very next day. And he was telling me that how much money this man was worth and everything. Well, I said, well, that would be fine, but I can't guarantee I'm not going to do anything, you know, just whatever. I mean, I'll meet him. And this man
0: the first step.
1: What?
0: I mean, you had to know what it was really all about, right?
1: I had a clue.
0: Yeah, at least a clue.
1: Yeah, and I'm very nervous talking about this.
0: All right, so you went over and sat down.
1: Well, let's just say my Monday night audiences started growing. They kept our band for 4 weeks instead of one. Became very popular with the men in the audience.
0: Yes.
1: And they all felt they wanted me, dropping money on the floor from my feet. I'm like, I don't know what that means, and I don't want to know what that means.
0: Oh, okay. You know what that means. Come on.
1: No, I didn't. And I still have never.
0: They're not throwing it up there just to see the green flash in the light, you know?
1: Well, I didn't care how big the bill was. I'd pick up the bill and hand it back to the man and say, you dropped something.
0: Oh, did you now?
1: Yeah.
0: Just collected it all up like so much dirt and gave it back.
1: Exactly.
0: Uh-huh.
1: Well, I was making pretty good money. I didn't need their money. I didn't want to go that far. See, yeah. So then the people I've started to meet all of a sudden started talking about how they knew people, you know.
0: Mm-hmm.
1: And the next gig we went to, the 4 weeks later, they had set up cameras and photographic equipment and recording equipment in a van outside. Nobody would say what it was about.
0: Mm-hmm.
1: And then the mafia shows up.
0: The mafia?
1: Yeah. Dare I drop a name?
0: No, please don't. I mean, so you knew you could drop a name. I mean, you knew who this person was, mafia. No question about it.
1: He gave me a card and said I must call him, get rid of the band. He only wanted me. He had a little club on the strip, and yeah,
0: uh-huh.
1: You know who it is. And I heard the word strip, and I'm very perceptive and clairvoyant, yada, yada. Hmm. And I'm sitting at the table, and he says, do you know who I am? And I see this flash of this huge room with a huge desk and suits all around. And oh, no. And then he says it again, do you know who I am? And then I see a baseball team. And I'm like, no. And he says it a third time, and I said, no. And he says, I'm a pimp. No. Yeah. No. Yeah. And then I went promptly up to my room and put on more lipstick. Because I had to flee immediately. I was not into selling any part of the body along with the soul.
0: God knows you can't flee without having fresh lipstick on. So at what point in all of this do you believe that you retrieved your soul?
1: I immediately after the money started coming out of the woodwork, I took it back, and I had a lot of gifts, you know, intuitive gifts and other gifts that was already bestowed on me by the Almighty. And as true as I stayed to him, I know, in the name of Jesus Christ, of course, I kept those gifts, and that's how I knew that it was successfully taken back. And I have my own, had my several trials, although I did, every single thought I had during my lifetime came true, as long as I was specific. And believed it would happen.
0: Well, then how do you know it wasn't a result of the deal?
1: I don't think that was a result of the deal.
0: But you got to wonder about it from time to time.
1: No, I had that gift. I had that gift bestowed. I figured out how to do that.
0: Sounds to me like you're rationalizing. That. You know, it could have been the deal went through, and you know, it's eternal.
1: Well, I totally went over. No, I had Christ in my heart. I know I still have Christ in my heart because I cannot lie and things like that. Kept true to God in all ways, and in the name of Jesus Christ, of course.
0: Okay, Karen.
1: Okay.
0: All right. Well, so you got it back. All right. Thank you very much. Appreciate the call. Going now west of the Rockies to yet another soul peddler, I believe. Hello?
2: Hello, Art. How are you?
0: I'm all right, sir. What is your first name?
2: Vincent.
0: Vincent?
2: Yes, sir.
0: All right, Vince.
2: Okay, here's my situation. I'm willing to sell my soul to the devil on the air right now.
0: No.
2: Yes.
0: Why?
2: Well, I'm 51 years old. I'm a retired vet. I've got a lot of medical problems. I live in my car and have been for a year. A friend of mine just shot himself today or whatever. He's dead. I have no family. And my children don't talk to me anymore. And I just want
0: none of that's a reason to sell your soul to the devil, though.
2: Well, I have never been wealthy, and I live below the poverty level, and I'm willing to give it a chance. If it's going to make my life better, I'm ready to sign it.
0: Yeah, but all right, do a little math here, Vince. You said you're 51 years old, right?
2: Yes.
0: All right. Well, at the very best, we get to live maybe 90 into our 90s. That'd be pushing it, right?
2: Yes. Uh-huh.
0: So you've already lived, in all probability, over half your life, Vince.
2: Right.
0: And it seems as though, you know, to me anyway, that you're willing to sell your soul for the balance of a relatively few number of years that you have left versus all of eternity. Because, you see, Vince, when you sell your soul, you're selling it, well, for all time.
2: I understand that. I'm willing
0: to. You really do understand that.
2: I really am taking the acceptance of that and ready to do it.
0: And what do you want for your soul?
2: I want a better life. I want a place to live. I want some money in the bank. I don't want to be poor anymore. I want better friends. I'm tired of being alone, and this is not working for me. And I'm willing to go ahead and do that.
0: Is this just now occurring to you, or have you been thinking about this for a long time?
2: I have been thinking about it. I've been pondering it, and it's
0: not like buying a used car, Vince. I mean, you don't want to make a quick decision on something like this.
2: No, I understand that. I have been thinking about it for quite a while.
0: Maybe it is like buying a used car. Anyway, I recommend against it, or that you at least give it more thought. But then there is always another school of thought, Vince, and that is that once you've actually thought of doing this, you in essence have already done it.
2: I understand that. Oh. Cold-heartedly.
0: You do?
2: Yes, sir.
0: Well,
2: I'll make my pact with the devil and live with it.
0: Well, that's exactly what you've got to do. Until you're not alive anymore. But again, I beseech you, you're already through half your life at the very least, and you've made it this far without having to deal with the devil for the balance, and so now you're going to sell your soul. Well, I'll tell you what, Vince, at some future point,
2: yes, sir.
0: You need to call me back and let me know how it's gone.
2: Okay, I will.
0: Whether you're out of the car, into a nice place to live, begun to make some money, that sort of thing, and if so, well, I guess we'd all like to know, Vince.
2: Okay, I will do that, sir.
0: All right, buddy. Take care. Whew. Boy, I'll tell you, if that doesn't stand the hair on the back of your neck straight up. Let's go to Tammy in Pennsylvania. Hello, Tammy.
3: Art, that was, oh, that's sad.
0: Oh, man.
3: I want to tell you, did he say he was a Vietnam vet?
0: Well, he said he was a vet.
3: He ought to get a job at the post office. They'd hire him in a Cincinnati second.
0: Could be.
3: But I wanted to tell you, I've been listening to people claiming to be Satanist. Nobody mentioned the satanic altar, the meditation, the drawing down a white light, the orgies.
0: Well, we don't need the details. I mean, orgies, yeah, I suppose all that goes on. I don't know that we need all the details. We sort of all know that goes along with the, you know.
3: Yeah, just I agree with that one caller, that couple. Well, basically what it is, it's the Ten Commandments in reverse. And you do have to perform homosexual acts and abuse children. Anton LaVey, Anton LaVey, the creator of the Satanic Bible and the Church of Satan, castrated his son at the age of 15. Well, his son is now a preacher. And Satan will lie to his followers and you know, say that they're going to be his right-hand man, when in fact, they're going to burn in hell like the rest of them.
0: Well, you know, that's exactly what she said, you know, that she was going to be his special assistant, not down in the burning pit of sewage with all the rest of the average sellers.
3: And your last couple, they sounded real confused and not knowledgeable in the left-hand path. And it just sounded like they're looking and searching for spirituality, but in all the wrong places. You know, maybe they should study Wiccan or shamanic witchcraft or natural magic, or because, you know, people get into this because they want power, you know, or they need money. And, you know, when you think about it, all we are is pawns in the war between Saint and God. We're at a battle.
0: That's certainly how I've always understood it.
3: Just a battle for our souls.
0: Yeah.
3: And it's really
0: sad. But I mean, can you, as you listen, can you believe that this many people are just willing to offer their, you know, their eternity up for, you know, like a few years of whatever, money or pleasure or whatever? It's amazing.
3: I think the reason why we're tough times right now, people are having it really, really hard. And
0: Not that hard. You want to see hard, you come over here to where I am and look at some of the poor people over here, you'll see hard.
3: Spoiled. And I don't think Americans realize how spoiled that we actually are.
0: I mean, look at the stock market is hitting a new record now every day. Yeah, the housing market is a little depressed. That's about as bad as it gets. Basically, it's pretty good back there.
3: I mean, we're so spoiled, Americans. We have children sleeping outside of Walmart for the new PlayStation 3. Now, what's the matter with that picture?
0: A lot. There's a lot, Matt, wrong with that. you know, it's also, and you know, I really love Sony, but it's an insidious plan. I mean, they come up with a new PlayStation, and then they only put out so many so that it's so rare people are climbing over other bodies to get to it.
3: Yeah, I believe there was a killing over one of them, too.
0: Oh, God. Was there really?
3: Yeah, well, that's what my mom told me. I haven't heard it in the news yet. But, I mean, you could definitely tell Satan's strong. I'm 33 years old, and I can't even turn on a television without wanting to throw up with what's on her anymore.
0: Well, now there's a reason to commit a mortal sin. PlayStation 3.
3: I just think that people, you know, and they act like it's so easy for someone to sell your soul. There's a lot of hard work that goes into this. A lot of study. A lot of meditation. If you can't meditate, you can't be a Wiccan or you can't be a Satanist. You just don't have someone.
0: Yeah, but it may be really easy to just sell your soul, Tammy. I mean, you probably have to do nothing more than just think it, and it happens.
3: Well, I had one friend who actually showed me a contract, and it was signed in blood. And I know that she opened up the underworld in her basement. Her dogs wouldn't even go down there.
0: Oh, my God.
3: So she
0: signed in blood?
3: Oh, yeah. You have to sign that contract in blood, from what I know. And she really was a Satanist.
0: But well, I don't know. Now, I talked to Father Malachi Martin, and he didn't say anything like that. He didn't talk about contracts and blood. He said, you can make a mental deal, and you can become perfectly possessed. I remember his exact words. I'll never forget them in all my years left, Tammy, that you can just make a deal with the devil, and that's it. You've made a deal. West of the Rockies, let's see, that would be John, you're on the air.
4: Hi, Art. I'm calling from California, and I just need to tell you that you don't have to actually sign a contract to sell your soul. You can sell your soul by the type of life you lead.
0: That's exactly sort of what I was saying to Kathy there, or, I mean, Tammy there. You can do this mentally. It doesn't have to be a thing signed in blood and all the rest of that, you know, like you see in the movies. That's silly.
4: Well, you don't have to actually think, you know, I'm going to sell my soul. You could just go against God and do everything against God. You've automatically sold your soul.
0: Well, that might be going a little too far. Well, I'm not sure that's, you know, that the sale occurs that easily. I think that,
4: well, what it does, if you're against God, then you're giving yourself to the devil. And look,
0: I'm not sure that's fair either. If you let's say that you're an agnostic and you just don't know what you believe. You don't necessarily believe in God, and you don't necessarily reject God. That doesn't make you in league with the devil automatically.
4: Okay. What these people need to do that are so willing to give their soul away, they need to look up Howard Storm on the internet and read his story. He actually died and went to hell and had a very negative near-death experience.
0: Oh, there's more people than you think that have had NDEs, and of course, they don't come back, and they don't really... If you go to hell in an NDE, you don't come back and talk about it for the most part. Very, very few people would come back and tell that story.
4: Well, he was a total atheist, and he became a priest afterwards. So it completely changed his life. Look up his story and read it on the internet. It's very interesting.
0: Okay.
4: Howard Storm.
0: I can certainly see how that would have a conversion force to it, and that you might well become a priest or something like that. Sure.
4: Yeah. Well, that's what I called to tell you, Art.
0: And all right. Well, I appreciate it. Thank you very much.
4: All right,
0: see you later. All right, let's jump to Tom in Phoenix, Arizona on a wild card line. You're on the air, Tom.
5: Hi, Art. It's
0: yes,
5: a long-time listener, first-time caller. I've
0: Welcome.
5: Waited 10 years to talk to you.
0: Welcome.
5: ever since your Pahrump days, being a fellow former Nevadan, I bid you welcome again.
0: Thank you.
5: I wanted to make an observation since we're switching gears here. This isn't what I called about, but having listened to the callers the last hour, I think many of them are indeed confused and are surrendering to their weaknesses.
0: Well, yes, I guess you could put it that way. And I think that's who waits for those who have weaknesses. It's the devil who waits. I mean,
5: exactly.
0: Those are your testing points. And if you... if you have a rough life, if you feel very weak and you turn in the wrong direction, there he is, the horned one, waiting for you with a contract, sort of.
5: Exactly. And if I may, I want to make an observation about Eric, who supposedly sold his soul on eBay.
0: Oh, yes.
5: And then suggests that he didn't, in fact, sell it, that he retained it. He should learn a lesson. It's not nice to cheat Satan. and insofar as the other callers are concerned, by and large, they sound youthful. And I suggest that it's perhaps youthful angst that perhaps you're more agnostic than anything else.
0: Maybe that's it. They say those who don't believe in God are becoming many. In fact, lately, the media has been full of those who say they just flat out don't believe in God. Been a lot of that going on some of the news networks, right? Well, listen, that's it for this weekend. I'm afraid I'm out of time. That's all there is, but boy, that's plenty. So I will say, from the other side of the world, Manila in the Philippines, I'm Art Bell. Nigh-o.
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0: to talk with Art Bell in the Kingdom of Nye from outside the U.S., first, dial your access number to the USA. 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
1: It is that. Good morning, everybody. I'm Art Bell. Arvel Looking Horse is coming up shortly. And let me tell you a little bit about who you're about to hear. Arvel Looking Horse was born on the Cheyenne River Reservation in South Dakota in 1954. Raised by his grandparents, Lucy and Thomas Looking Horse, he learned the culture and spiritual ways of the Lakota. He speaks both Lakota and English. At age 12, he was given the enormous responsibility of becoming the 19th generation keeper of the sacred white buffalo calf pipe, the youngest in history. He has felt on many occasions overwhelmed by inheriting such a responsibility of the Lakota, Dakota, and Nakota nations at such a young age. He was raised in an era and lay witness to the suppression of his people's spiritual practices. He decided to work for change and let the world know how beautiful our way of life is, so the seventh generation can have a better future. His life has revolved around his commitment to work toward religious freedom, cultural survival, and revival. In 1986, as one of the spiritual leaders of the Bigfoot Riders, they initiated a prophecy known as Mending the Sacred Hoop of the Nation. Chief Looking Horse honored the healing journey by riding with the Bigfoot Riders every December 15th through the 29th in rather severe temperatures, which all the committed Bigfoot Riders endured to understand the immensity of the hardship of Chief Bigfoot and his band. In 1993, Chief Looking Horse traveled to New York with the elders of different nations for the United Nations Cry of the Earth Conference, where he did the opening prayer. That was at the UN. The unprecedented nations and people's organizations invited him to Holland, Netherlands, there to pray for peace and unity in 1994. The birth of the sacred white buffalo in Wisconsin in 1994 directed him to begin yet another spiritual journey of a four-year commitment to organize World Peace and Prayer Day on June 21st in the four directions, bringing awareness to the prophecies with a call to secure the sacredness of the sacred sites that dwell every 100 miles around Mother Earth. There is much more to tell about him coming up in just a few moments. Arvel Looking Horse. Chief Looking Horse also assists in retrieving the remains of the ancestors from museums like the Smithsonian, continues to work toward the repatriation of sacred bundles and human remains in an effort to bring respect and ritual rites back to the sacred. His work has been endless in lecturing on religious freedom, protection of sacred sites, and cultural survival. His living legacy is to bring pride and restoration back to the Lakota, Dakota, and Nakota lands, culture, and spirituality. Here is Chief Arvel Looking Horse. Chief, welcome to the show.
2: Oh.
1: It is such an honor to have you here. Where are you now?
2: Right now, I'm in Duluth, Minnesota.
1: Duluth, Minnesota.
2: I'll be speaking at the universities here.
1: I see. Chief, are you, in fact, the chief of the... why? Are you the chief of the Lakota?
2: Yes, I am a chief of the Lakota, Dakota, Nakota Nation.
1: Of three nations.
2: No, this is all like a Sioux Nation.
1: Sioux Nation.
2: Yeah.
1: All right, Chief. You were given the pipe, the sacred white buffalo calf pipe, at 12 years old. Why were you given that at 12?
2: The pipe was like it was like passed down through generations, and in our way we believe in our ceremonies and we believe in our dreams and visions. So that's how that came about, when my grandmother Lucy Looking Horse was the keeper at the time, and when she journeyed into the spirit world, 1966, I was the next person, because she had a dream that I would be the next keeper, and it skipped my father. My father's name is Stanley Looking Horse, and then that's how that came to be.
1: So you received that pipe because of her vision, her dream.
2: Yes. It what? Stays in the bloodline. It stays in the bloodline and goes with her. The dreams that it goes with our ways.
1: I talked to you just about an hour before we went on the air, and one of my best friends just died, I mean, minutes before I went on the air.
2: Mm-hmm.
1: What do people of your nation believe, Chief, about people who pass on, who die? What is your spiritual belief about us as spiritual beings? What do you think happens to us?
2: We go into the spirit world, and one of the seven sacred rites that came with the sacred white buffalo calf pipe is the spirit releasing ceremony, and we keep that spirit for 1 year, and then that's the last of the seven sacred rites. So the ceremony is to, like, in our way, we keep that spirit for 1 year.
1: Does that mean that you believe that the spirit remains earthbound for 1 year?
2: Yes, we put in a little teepee. On the teepee, then we keep that. It's a whole ceremony that consists of like this, the spirit, and we believe that the spirit is in our hair. So we keep the, like, when a person dies or goes into the spirit world, then we would take some
1: hair,
2: and do a, we have to go through a ceremony with this. And then the spirit, we have to feed that spirit every day, like just like feeding a person. And then we do this for a whole year. And after 1 year, we do a spirit releasing ceremony where we would allow that spirit to go into the spirit world. And then this the people, they would all come together and then honor the family. By honoring the family, they would give the family the spirit food, which is like dry meat, we say. Wasna is like spirit food, and then cherry juice and water, and then the sacred pipe, or the pipe. The we with this pipe, then they have a ceremony, and then they pray with the family to the four directions, Great Spirit, Mother Earth. And then a spiritual leader would talk to the family to let that spirit go into the spirit world. And that way, like, we would feel good inside. That's what the spiritual leader would say. No, you have to let that spirit go, because you can't keep him. It's going to, you'll have different feelings, so you have to let that spirit go. and then you'll feel good. You have to, because you got some children, you got some grandchildren. You're going to have, you have to think about them.
1: Yes.
2: So that's what he would talk to the family with this. With this in mind, and then so after the whole ceremony and talking to the family, then they would welcome him, welcome the family back into the Teoshpai, the camp, or the people, so that they would have a good feeling with the people.
1: Chief, I come from a Christian background. I'm not a very good Christian. I don't go to church. I hope that there is a God, a creator. But I'm not sure in my heart, my mind. I'm just not completely sure. And I have great envy for those who are sure, and they can grab their faith like a pillar, like a strong pillar, and hold on to it at moments like these for me. But I don't have that exactly. And what do you believe is the nature of the spirit world? What is the nature of the spirit world? Does this mean that our consciousness, do your people believe that our consciousness continues, that we continue in some form that we understand now, or a completely different form?
2: The way we believe is up there in the sky, it's called the Milky Way. And
1: yes.
2: They have to make that journey. It's a spiritual journey that they have to make. And then for us, like our relatives, that's where the spirit world is to journey into the spirit world. And that's why... like in our stories and everything that was handed down through the ceremonies, and now we go, when we live a spiritual, with this teachings of the sacred pipe and the four stages of our life, then the last one is this spiritual journey.
1: What are the four stages of our life?
2: Our stories and ceremonies goes way back into the first creation. So it's there's a lot of stories that from the first creation to then. So the four stages of our life is the becoming a spirit that comes upon Mother Earth, and then the spirit. The family, father and mother, or a man and a woman, would pray for the spirit to come, and then the spirit would, a child would come, and then the first stage is Wakayaja. Wakayaja is a sacred being. And the second stage is become a young man or young woman. And there's a ceremony that is done at the age of 12 where you become a young man or young woman.
1: Mm-hmm.
2: And the third one is sacrificing yourself to the tree of life, which is the sun dance. And because we honor this cycle of life, and we are part of the cycle of life. We are part of a spirit of our relatives. So in this, before we pray or after we pray, we say, Mitakuye Uyasni. That means all of our relatives.
1: Mm-hmm.
2: So that's the way we believe is the cycle of life, and we are part of Mother Nature.
1: So then the fourth cycle is...
2: Then the last one is Ka'ihoni, is being an elderly person. So we have to make that journey upon Mother Earth, the four stages, as the white buffalo calf woman said, you walk upon Mother Earth in a sacred manner. That means, that's what she said, that you make this journey upon Mother Earth. You're going to do the ceremonies, the four ceremonies. And it goes back to the time when she brought the sacred bundle. She stopped four times on the hill. And each time she rolled over and stood up, she became different. The first one is a black buffalo. The second one was a red one. The third one is yellow. And the fourth one is a white one. She went over the hill as a white buffalo calf, so they call it the song, the white buffalo calf woman. But these four stages is our life upon Mother Earth. So we make this journey, and this is our spiritual growth as we walk upon Mother Earth, which is Chankuluta, this red path. And we have to make that journey. So our prayers have to be always forward to make, to do these ceremonies. And but it's a way of life, because this, we have to go with the four seasons, and every day is we have to thank the Great Spirit, the Creator, and then and pray, to, because each breath we take and each heartbeat is a great mystery. It's Wakan. Sacred. So that's our journey as a spirit upon Mother Earth.
1: Where are you now in that journey?
2: I am. I just got done with our Sundance. I sacrificed myself to the Tree of Life. I Sundanced for 4 years. And a long time ago, like this white buffalo, is a core, is a. She brought the sacred pipe, and the white buffalo is a symbol. It's like the sun dance. This white buffalo is a powerful image of our people, because the white buffalo is so sacred. You have to go through, offer tobacco to a spiritual leader to honor that. That's the sun dance. You have to offer tobacco or do some offering to a medicine person or spiritual leader to help you.
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1: This. And he'll be right back.

0: From the Kingdom of Nye, this is Coast to Coast AM with Art Bell. 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This is Coast to Coast AM with Art Bell. Now again, here's Art.
1: Once again, here I am. For those of you who joined late, some stations in the second hour, I just, like minutes before I went on the air, got a call that a very close friend of mine just passed away unexpectedly at 59 with a massive heart attack. And it's so strange, isn't it? The feelings it produces in those who are left, and I still see his face. He was here yesterday afternoon. I still feel his presence, and yet he's gone. Chief Arvel Looking Horse is my guest. It's a great honor indeed to have him on the program, and we'll get back to him in just a moment. Chief Arvel Looking Horse. Chief, welcome back.
2: Oh.
1: Maybe you can help us all understand what is the meaning of the white buffalo, the birth of the white buffalo. Many of us, you know, in the news services here in the country, we have had, I think, two or maybe three reports of births of white buffaloes. And every time we get a report, we wonder what it means. What does it mean?
2: In our prophecies, it was told that four white buffalo calves would be born. And I was told this when I was very young boy, a young person, but I never thought in my whole life that I would see a white buffalo calf being born.
1: You thought this was something that would happen in the far future?
2: Yes.
1: So it was a great shock then for everybody.
2: Yeah, when I first heard it, it was a great shock, yes. Because I remember myself picking up the telephone and hearing it, and it just made me, you know, I was so excited, you know, feel like jumping up and down or whatever, you know, but I was pretty excited.
1: So the first white buffalo was born when?
2: 1994. 1994 is the year, and according to I was the spiritual leader of the Rite to Wounded Knee, and from 1986, that's when the Rite started. And I was the spiritual leader of the Rite to Wounded Knee, and being part of the ceremony at Wounded Knee in 1990, it's called Mending of the Sacred Hoop. And at the time, these elders were sharing their feelings about the ride and how we were caught up with a lot of

0: hatred, anger, jealousy, and all the things that doesn't even belong in the ceremonies. We get caught up in that. So to do a ceremony like 1990, it's going to take 4 years to travel the great distance. And that's all we would eventually, because we're going to follow the staff and the staff and the ceremony, and we're going to follow a spirit that is going to show itself. So by listening to these elders, we did a ceremony, and that's what we did. 1990 was, we did this wiping the tears ceremony, that one of the seven sacred rites that we just talked about. And to let that, all that anger, hatred, and jealousy go, so we can create walakota, peace within ourselves. Then from there we can journey out to the world to create peace, work towards peace and unity and peace and harmony.
1: Is that what the white buffalo means, that we are entering a period of peace and harmony? Is that what it means?
0: Yes, that's what it means. And because after 4 years, according to our ceremonies, it's 4 days and 4 years. So it was 4 years after we did that ceremony, but where our whole nation did the ceremony at Wounded Knee. And this ceremony, we were told through the sacred altar that we're going to see things that are going to show themselves. And this 4 years later, a white buffalo calf is born. And it was 4 days after our sundance. And then 19 generations ago, the white buffalo calf woman, when she brought the sacred pipe, was when the cherries were ripe, and that was in the month of August. And that's when this white buffalo calf was born. From 19 generations later, the same month, and 4 days after a sacred ceremony, and 4 years after a whole nation did a ceremony, all came to this one time, and that's when this white buffalo calf was born. And then from there, within 4 years, four white buffalo calves were born.
1: Four?
0: Yeah.
1: Yeah, I had heard many stories, and I wasn't sure how many, but you're saying that within there were four.
0: Yeah.
1: So.
0: Yeah, these are good signs. In our way, we believe that these signs is sent by Wakantanka, the Great Spirit, and whatever the Great Spirit showed us. These signs, Wakantanka, the Great Spirit, made everything upon Mother Earth. So that's why, you know, everything is good. But we as individual, it's up to us to really get that good feeling and understand Mother Nature and have that belief, or we can push it aside. And that's what's happening today.
1: Is we are pushing it aside.
0: Yes.
1: I had, I should tell you, I had four Hopi elders on my show. And actually two that were on the air. And these Hopi elders, Chief, told me that they see changes, big earth changes coming. And the reason they came on the air is because they think they can no longer be avoided, that these changes are coming on our world, and there is virtually, there's nothing we can do to stop them. That's what they said. What do you believe?
0: Well, that's what we call for this World Peace and Prayer Day on June 21st because of these changes that are coming.
1: So you also believe they are coming?
0: Yes.
1: What do you think will happen if we do not take the correct spiritual path, and it sounds like pretty soon, if these changes, which have already really begun, the Hopi elders said.
0: Well,
1: what is going to happen?
0: My first statement, 1996, this World Peace and Prayer Day, I stated that we are at the crossroads. Either we're faced with chaos, disasters, sickness, and tears from our relatives' eyes, or on the other hand, we're going to see people uniting spiritually and respecting each other's ways and cultures. So give that responsibility back to the people, because as people of prayer, we are the key to the next millennium. We are who we are as caretakers of Mother Earth. So that's what that's what I believe in, and that's what this this World Peace and Prayer Day is all about.
1: There are many things happening on the earth now that I see that I am very, very worried about, and many people are worried about. Many changes going on. Our weather seems to be changing. Our environment seems to be changing. In Alaska, where the ground should be frozen, it is melting. In Antarctic, where the ground should be frozen, big pieces of ice are falling off into the ocean. Our oceans are being poisoned by pollution, which we are dumping into them. Fish are getting sick. Humans are getting sick. There's great trouble going on with Mother Earth right now.
0: Mm-hmm.
1: So are we already now in these changes? Is that what we're seeing now?
0: Yes, we are. We are in these changes. And that's what I just came back from a meeting with NASA in Albuquerque, New Mexico.
1: NASA? NASA? Really, NASA?
0: Yeah. And they have, like, the facts, and they showed us, films and tapes of what's happening,
1: yes,
0: with the environment and the,
1: yes,
0: air,
1: yes,
0: and the ozone layer,
1: yes,
0: and that's what and these the name of the workshop is called Climate Changes and Earth Changes, and it's almost like what can we do?
1: Did NASA invite you there?
0: Yes.
1: Why do you think they invited you?
0: Well, I believe we need to work together, as NASA said that they have proof of what's happening with the climate changes and earth changes, and
1: they do have proof.
0: Yeah.
1: Yes.
0: And we as people of we understand Mother Nature and the animals, and because it goes with our ceremonies.
1: So NASA was smart enough to understand that somebody like you should be there.
0: Well, for my, I would say speaking with them, and it's almost like they're looking for some kind of answer.
1: I bet they are.
0: Yep.
1: I bet they are. What did you tell NASA?
0: According to, we just related the prophecies, and it goes back to, like, for myself, I refer back to the World Peace and Prayer Day, but like other nations, they made statements about going back to similar things that I've been saying, going back to respecting Mother Earth and prayers. Yeah, it's get the people and our children to be aware of what's happening globally.
1: It's actually very nice to hear that NASA has at least some understanding or sensitivity to the fact that they may not have all of the answers. They certainly have some of the evidence, but they don't have all of the answers. And your people believe, and I believe that you are right, that we are connected and always will be connected to the earth we live on. We are actually part of that earth, aren't we?
0: Yes, we are. In fact, when I first made one of my trips up to the United Nations, 1994, it was like many European indigenous people, and our nation was one of the nations that talked about prophecies, and that same time, about the same year, we have Nobel Peace Prize winners and scientists came out with a statement about global warming.
1: Yes. What is prophecy if nothing happens? If everything continues the way it is now, and we continue to reject any thought about the earth that we live on, and we just continue to abuse it, what will happen?
0: Well, it's like Mother Earth's spirit. She will live and she will survive, but it's us as individual people
1: that might not.
0: Yeah, we're killing ourselves.
1: I have told my audience the same thing. We are not so strong that we could kill the earth. It will continue to go around. But whether we continue to go around on it or not, I think is an open question right now.
0: Yeah.
1: Good question. How does prophecy say this will happen?
0: According to our prophecies, that there's many stories. We have many prophecies, and some of them I would kind of relate to you. Like, for one, is that there's a black cloud coming, and it's going to envelop us. And we have, when people are starting to dream about the black cloud, and when this, we feel like it's going to, it's in the air, and
1: it's something that everybody can feel.
0: It's it has to do with chemicals, and that's what it's going to. According to some of these elders that have been talking about this, that as the people that are not in tune with themselves, or are not in tune with their prayers. They're not in tune with themselves. It's like mind, body, and spirit. And then their minds are going to go crazy. And so they have to have this belief, and then they would survive that time. So that's what that's one of them. But we have so many in the... Like we talked about the prophecies, a lot of our, the spiritual people back in, we say, over 100 years ago when people kept their word. That
1: yes.
0: means to us it's over 100 years ago. And there were leaders like Crazy Horse, Sitting Bull, and some of the people, Chief Bigfoot, talked about a time when, once again, people would come back to unite spiritually. And starting from 1990. But we'll be, there'll be so much on our shoulders because that our spiritual, we'll be weak spiritually. And yet we'll be key to the future generations.
1: How can we, if we are weak spiritually,
0: That means our prayers are short.
1: Yes.
0: And because our prayers are short, our children are going to commit suicide. Yeah, because
1: you know that's already if you look at our society, both Native American and every other society right now in our country, they are doing that. They are committing suicide in so many ways.
0: Yes.
1: So this is happening now.
0: Yeah, it is, and that, you know, it's so powerful to, like, when you start to, when you make these ceremonies and start to work with people, you're going to really understand how much there is that we have to take on as spiritual people.
1: All right, Chief, hold on. Chief Arvel Looking Horse is my guest. What you're listening to is a group named Cusco. That's C-U-S-C-O, by the way, for those who want to know. And a good friend of mine literally is this group. And this particular CD, the same one with Ghost Dance, has this title. And this is called Pahrump, which happens to be the town I live in. And John, this one's for you. I'm Art Bell, and this is Coast to Coast AM.

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1: Well, good morning. It is a distinct honor to have with us Chief Arva Looking Horse, who is the spiritual leader of the Lakota, Dakota, and Nakota nations. Became so at the age of 12. And we're talking really about our world. And we'll be right back. Chief Arva Looking Horse, Chief, welcome back.
2: Oh.
1: How are you doing? You holding up okay?
2: Yeah, I'm all right. Good.
1: Do you do a lot of travel?
2: Yes, I do a lot of traveling.
1: Do you like to travel?
2: Oh, no. Sometimes it gets too crazy. Eh?
1: Yeah, too crazy. I agree with you. I like to stay home, too, and I do a lot of travel. We were talking about a dark cloud, and we were talking about what is coming on our Earth maybe soon if things don't change. It's very hard, you know, to ask anybody for times when these things might happen. But how much time, Chief, do you believe that we have before very serious things begin to happen?
2: Well, first of all, I want to say that I'd like to thank the radio station, too, for allowing us to be here. And we don't go by time. We go by the ceremonies, and we have our own way with our, like, these prophecies. And it's going to, we don't say this year or that time or, you know, or I guess what I'm saying is, like, they said in the seventh generation, and in our prophecy was told that the young people, that we as the sixth generation, we would help the seventh generation, which is our children. From the seventh generation starts in 1990, and we would help them become more stronger in their belief and culture and tradition. So we would help them stand up and understand what's, so it could be, you know, like just speaking with many other cultures and nations, they're saying there's going to be some great changes that is going to happen, you know, by year 2015 or anyway. Between. For us, it's we know that there's going to be some great changes that is coming, but
1: so you don't measure time the way we do.
2: Yeah.
1: Yeah, I get that. Okay. We talked about the current generation of young people, and I don't know about the Native American nations. You can tell me about the Lakota, but I can tell you about our cities and about the problem we are having now with young people. It seems like older people are perhaps, the crime rate is going down a little bit. Things look perhaps a little bit better in some ways. Unfortunately, though, one area where there's no progress and where we're having terrible trouble is with our young people. Many of them who seem, Christians would say, to have no soul or almost have no spirit. and they don't care about life. They don't care about their life, and they don't care about anybody else's life. Is this the generation that we should be worried about, that we're talking about? Is this part of the problem? What's going on?
2: See, that's what we talked about, the time that we are in is a lot upon our shoulders. That means we're going to, because that we have lost our boundaries, we have lost our ways of communicating, and therefore that we as a spirit, you know, we have allowed, you know, something to you know, we let we use excuses or blame people, or a lot of it is our own fault here. And so our children, we push them out. And according to the teachings of the buffalo, according to the way that we nourish our children through love and compassion, is that the mother has to nurse that child and show that love and compassion, and then the respect is shown through the parents.
1: Well, then maybe I should ask you about just the Lakota, because somebody writes to me now by email and they say the following about child suicide. The highest suicide rate among young people, and I don't recall for sure, possibly for all ages, is actually among Lakota youth. And it has been so now for about two decades. Lakota children 12 and under often commit suicide. Once, while working with Lakota kids, one told me by writing that he was seriously considering suicide. He was 9 years old. What's going on?
2: There is a lot of suicides with our people, and that's what. But I know that a lot of suicide is happening all over the world too. But because I'm a peace promoter, I promote peace.
1: Yes.
2: And I know what's going on. That I do a lot of work with other nations, but I like to talk about my own nation, because it's I know what we are going through as a nation, and there is a lot of suicides, and because we don't our ways were outlawed. Within 100 years, the last of the Cold Wars was back in 1890, and they put our people on reservations, and our ways were outlawed until 1990. In 1978, that's when we got our freedom of religion, 1978.
1: When you say your ways were outlawed, what do you mean?
2: That means we could not do ceremonies. Our ceremonies are outlawed, and we could not practice our way of life.
1: Now, I don't understand, because the whole idea of reservations, good or bad, probably bad, was that your nation would be able to have autonomy and do what it wanted to do within that reservation, within that area. I don't want to have the argument now about whether reservations were good or bad, but wasn't that the whole idea?
2: No, reservations are... They were concentration camps at first, and they were outlawed not to have a wounded knee. You know, it was like the ghost dance, and the fear was there to, like, they were practicing ceremonies, and it was outlawed from that time on. So we could not hold ceremonies, and the kids were sent to boarding schools. So that whole time from 1890 to 1990, you know, that's what we're talking about.
1: Isn't that interesting? Because the white man in America believes that he fought a war to have independence for religious freedom. And then came across this nation and took away your religious freedom, the very thing we fought for.
2: Yeah. It is, because they came, we say, the brothers from the East, they came and for freedom of religion. And now that's what we're, they have, our people are, people of ceremonies and always respect, and they kind of control, and now there's a lot of conflicts in our values and our thinking.
1: Are there too many? In other words, when you look at the young generation now, even though you may now do the ceremonies you could not do for so long, is it too late?
2: All of a sudden, no, here we are in 1978, and now it's open. You guys can do ceremonies, you guys can do Sundance, and all of a sudden we have so many medicine people, we have so many spiritual leaders that are going out there and making money off our ways. That's abuse. It's misuse and abuse of our ways. And there's no way that a traditional spiritual person would charge for ceremonies.
1: I'm going to ask some really dumb questions, I'm afraid, but I want to ask about the Sundance. I had an idea, a thought in my mind, that the Sundance means that you actually put something through the skin, skewering the skin, staring at the sun, dancing for days as a self-sacrifice. Is that the Sundance, or do I have that wrong?
2: A Sundance is you commit yourself to the Sundance, and you're going to dance 4 days, from sunup to sundown, and you're going to have some breaks to sit down, and then you stand up and dance. You're going to the sacred altar and dance again. And on the fourth day, that's when we have the piercing round, where the pull the skin out, and you know they give themselves to the Creator, so they cut them a little bit, then they put that skewer in there, then they stand up, and then they dance four times to the tree, and on the fourth one, they break away from the tree. So that's what the Sundance is about. It's giving yourself to the tree of life so your people would live. So that's what the Sundance. So it's then the women, they come in and dance on the side. And that's what the Sundance is. You know, you watch the sun and you have a dance all day from sunup to sundown. No water,
1: no water.
2: Food. Like the Vision Quest, you go on the hill for 4 days for no water and no food. That's fasting. And the Sundance is the same. And that's what the Sundancers are saying today, that the sun is different. It's burning our skin. You need to kill.
1: Oh, are you right? Well, of course, we know the science from NASA. We know that science from NASA, but there is something that is happening. I live in Nevada near Death Valley, and my wife plants crops here for us to eat, vegetables and so forth. And this year, we planted a crop, and it began very well, but then something burned it. Something burned the crop, and it all died off. And then later came back a little bit, but something killed it off. It's like it burned the crop. And when I talked with the Hopi elders, they also said the same thing, that the sun has changed. The same thing you're saying.
2: Yeah. It is. We have many prophecies of many nations. And it's beautiful to see, you know, and hear their ways, and it all goes back to what we've been talking about, is that prayers can change. We can heal Mother Earth, and Mother Earth is going to heal us. That's what we talked about, this World Peace and Prayer Day.
1: And that will be on June 6th.
2: June 21st. Yeah, on June 21st, we're asking people all over the world to pray on that day, because we can create that energy shift. Because when you pray and you create that energy, and that's what a lot of people don't understand, is that we have that power.
1: I believe we have that power, Chief. I talk on my radio program many times about things that most people don't understand and wonder about, the powers that we might have as spiritual beings. And we tried some experiments, because I have many millions of people listening to me in New York City and Los Angeles and San Francisco and Chicago and all the big cities across America. And I asked people to try to bring rain to an area that had no rain. And we did this, Chief, four times.
2: Mm-hmm.
1: And four times rain came to these areas. And I will tell you the truth when I tell you, it scared me.
2: Uh-huh.
1: And I stopped doing it. And I said, I have to stop doing this for a while and think about what it means.
2: Yeah, that's right, because we have that ability to create and to believe in ourselves.
1: Well, if we can create weather, then we can create and make our own reality, can't we?
2: Yes.
1: And right now, the reality that I see us making is not a good one at all. There is so much greed, there is so much corruption, that I am worried that there are not enough people to change this. I hope you are right, but I fear you are not.
2: Yeah, like a lot of people, you know, they don't understand. Like there's a lot of people having dreams and visions, but they don't understand, because we don't in the past, or the way that we have we're going, we're pushing, and we're doing that to our children.
1: These dreams are very important, aren't they?
2: Yeah, they are very important, but we're not communicating to our children, and we're not understanding Mother Nature.
1: Mm-hmm.
2: And that's what we are lacking, is that communication.
1: Chief, hold on. We're at the bottom of the hour. I would like to open up some phone lines and allow some of you to ask questions, no doubt the ones I haven't gotten to. I'm Art Bell. This is Coast to Coast AM.

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1: Good morning, everybody. Chief Arvel Looking Horse is my guest. He is the spiritual leader in chief of the Lakota. The Lakota Nation, and he has a lot to say, and I hope you're listening very carefully. So he'll be right back. I've got a lot to say, so I hope you're listening carefully. Back now to Chief Arvel Looking Horse, and Chief, welcome back. There are people all over the country who would like to ask you questions.
2: Oh.
1: And so if you don't mind, I would bring some of them on the phone line and let them ask you. Would that be all right? Chief, are you there? I'm barely hearing you.
2: Okay.
1: Oh, that's a little bit better now.
2: All right.
1: Okay, good. All right, let's give this a try and see if we can do it. On the first-time caller line, you're on the air with Chief Arvel Looking Horse. Hello.
3: Hello?
1: Hello there.
3: Yeah, this is Eleanor.
1: Eleanor?
3: Yeah, I'm calling from Nashville, but I'm originally from Nebraska.
1: You're calling from Nashville, Tennessee, but you're from Nebraska. Okay.
3: Yeah, I'm registered with the Rosebud Sioux.
1: You are Sioux?
3: Yeah, my mom went to school with Orville. Her Hello. Name is Ruby
2: yeah.
3: Bravehawk. Do you know her?
1: What was the name again, please?
3: Ruby Bravehawk.
2: Oh, yeah.
3: Do you know her?
2: Yes, I know her.
3: Yeah, that's my mom.
2: Oh, that's right.
3: Well, we're just out here. We're listening to you, and we believe in you. You just, you know...
2: Well,
3: you know, sometimes it's made, you know, the Sundance, you know, it's not that bad. It's not like these people who are out there who are doing these snake things, you know, these churches with the snakes and stuff.
2: Yeah.
3: Where they die and stuff. Sundance does not do that.
2: Uh-huh.
3: You know? And people out there who are listening shouldn't criticize Indians for doing the Sundance, you know, when there's churches out there that are doing these, you know, things with the snake, you know, because it's in the Bible.
1: Actually, you know, they do those things back in the part of the country you're in now.
3: Yeah. And, you know, and that's just not right, you know. And, yeah, there are, you know, I was raised with a stepdad that was white, you know, and I wasn't able to learn the Lakota language, and I would like to, you know.
2: Uh-huh.
3: But I am learning the Lakota ways, and it's all true, you know. I lost my little boy, and... I know he's up there with the Great Spirit, you know?
2: Uh-huh.
1: Chief, there are many, like this young lady, aren't there, lost children from the Lakota Nation?
2: Yes, there is. I travel a lot, and I've been to a lot of cities, and every place I go, I will see a relative of ours from our nation.
1: A wild card line, you're on the air with Chief Arvel Looking Horse. Hello.
2: Hello, yeah.
1: Yes. Where are you?
2: Where I'm at now?
1: No, my caller.
2: Oh.
1: On the wild card line, you're on the air. Are you there, sir? I guess he's not there. Let's try it again. East of the Rockies, you're on the air with Chief Arvel Looking Horse. Hello.
4: Well, I know I'm sure here.
1: You're there. Yes, hello.
4: Hello, Art. Hello, Chief. I live in the Northeast. That's close to New York. We call it the tri-state area. We're not used to the weather that we've been having lately, and I'll explain. We've had some tremendous tornadoes. That's not like our weather. But back in 1985, I started to dream about the black clouds, and then I started to dream about the tornadoes.
2: Uh-huh.
4: And everyone laughed, and they says, "We'll never get that kind of weather here." And yeah. I don't relish summer anymore. I said that last week. And Monday of this week, just after saying it, I literally got up. I sleep late in the afternoon sometimes. Got up and looked out our back door, and lo and behold, I saw two tornadoes forming.
5: Uh-huh.
4: Way too far, at least 5-6 miles away. But yes, a tornado did hit around 11 miles away that particular day in winter. And I guess you know about the tornadoes that hit in Arkansas and Tennessee. And
5: yeah,
4: everyone said, this is not the kind of weather you have in winter. And I do go to bed with a flashlight under the pillow because in the last 4 days, the power has gone out twice. We had an ice storm. That was last week. And then Monday, a clash of lightning, and literally both had no power for 24 hours.
5: Lightning?
4: This is not like us over here. And Art
5: yeah.
4: knows I'm telling the truth.
1: Okay, Kathy, hold
5: yeah, that's
1: on.
5: That's right, because I was right east of Chicago about 2 days ago, and there was the rain was heavy, like it was raining so heavy, and we had lightning and thundering.
1: Yes.
5: And this is in January.
1: Yes, and in Tennessee, in January, they had tornadoes that killed people and destroyed entire towns.
5: Mm-hmm.
1: Now, these things have happened in history before, but we are having many of these things almost all the time now.
5: Yeah, and like the Dakotas, like last year we had tornado warnings there year-round.
1: Year-round? Year all year-round?
5: Yeah, the weather is really different, and according to our, the third week in March, we call it Tiopa Nathaka. It's that's the month when, the closing of the door, that's what it means. And, like, these elders are saying that the weather is so different. It's like, we have lightning in winter, and we have, changes happening with the weather is so different. Huh?
1: Kathy, she was from New Jersey, and she said she also has been having dreams of a black cloud. Are you surprised?
5: No, I'm not surprised because that's what a lot of people are having, and there's like. Before these white buffalo calves were born, we have a lot of people all across Turtle Island. They have dreams about the white buffalo calf. And so it's not only Native people, but other people.
1: Well, I think there was a day when many people paid attention to the dreams and visions they had, and not so many people pay attention today. They just... you know, they wake up and they have their cup of coffee and they go to work and they forget all about it very quickly, and they don't consider what their unconscious is trying to tell them, do they?
5: Yeah.
1: West of the Rockies, you're on the air with Chief Arvel Looking Horse. Where are you, please?
6: I'm actually in Vancouver, Canada.
1: Vancouver, Canada, okay.
6: Yes, indeed. Hello from Canada to you all. It's a pleasure, Art. Thank you to you, actually, for being such a fabulous facilitator for a rather incredible ongoing forum.
1: Thank you.
6: Indeed. You are a very worthy man. And greetings to you as well, Chief Looking Horse.
5: Oh.
6: My question is, it's really good that you've just been speaking again about the dreams of the black clouds, and you had been speaking earlier about that being a part of your prophecies. Now, I'm here to, I guess, bring in the other side of the coin, and that is about the possible outcomes, the positive possible outcomes. And I'm wondering if there are any of those that tie as well into the prophecies, depending on the choices that we make. Because yes, of course, as a collective consciousness, and also as individual conscious light beings, we are creating our reality, as you were saying earlier, Art. And I believe and have been witness to a lot of, I guess you could say, products of the light. And I have great faith in where this planet is going. It's come through in dreams. It's come through in just daily flashes as well, too. I'm a student of the psychic arts and the healing arts as well, and I work very much on the light side of things. So I wanted to know if there was also some positivity you can bring with us, because as much chaos and destruction is going on, an equal amount of joy and happiness is. It's that balance that...
1: Well, I guess a good question would be, I think that Chief Arva Looking Horse definitely agrees with you about the other side. That's why he's calling for a day of prayer.
6: Indeed.
1: June 21st.
6: Yes, I've already marked it down.
1: But I think the question for all of us is whether there's enough, whether there's enough balance to make things come out the way you and I and the Chief hope they come out, pray they come out.
6: Well, if I may, Art, I haven't told you my name, and I won't.
1: It's all right.
6: This isn't the time for it. I don't mean to sound all mysterious and enigmatic, but I know also there will be a time when I will talk to you at great length about some messages that I have to pass on. That's part of what I have, what I'm here to do. And I just really wanted to bring up that side of it, because I believe that our perspectives, I mean, our thoughts are the very seed of what we manifest.
1: Oh, look, you're preaching to the choir here, Chief. You're welcome to answer her question, but I think that I know your answer. I mean, obviously you are working for a positive change, aren't you?
5: Yes, that's what I believe in. It's always on the positive change.
1: I guess I am an old, cynical person doing my job here on the radio. I hear all the time about the negative things that are going on. Maybe I hear too much about the negative things. I don't know. But it seems to me that there is so much negativity going on that I worry that we cannot change the course of what is happening.
5: Uh-huh. Yeah. Yeah, I guess that's what we have to start communicating, and we have to start respecting each other ways, and that's what this positive change is about too.
1: All right, first time caller line. You're on the air with Chief Arva Looking Horse. Hello.
7: Hello, calling from Butler, Pennsylvania. Art, love your show. Just picked it up yesterday, in fact, and I've really found it educational in all aspects. Similarly, on the subject matter of just like Indian culture, I saw this movie called The Education of Little Tree, and it pretty much takes place in Tennessee post-Depression times, and it basically goes into showing how America robbed the Indians of their rights of freedom of their nativeness and all the culture that they practiced prior to our coming. It, like, robbed them of their names. They had to, like, take American names, and they weren't allowed to, you know, speak any of their tongue or anything along those lines, and it was just very disheartening to see that that was done at such an early age to this little child that he overcame the great evil. That's all I really wanted to say, and I love your show, and I hope it prospers with this word of peace, you know, because the world really needs it. Thank you very much.
1: The world really does need it. Chief, my question from that call would be, why do you think when the reservations were created that the white man who fought his own war because of religion,
5: mm-hmm.
1: Why did the white man forbid your ceremonial
5: because it's something that you can't control, and that's where we are the strongest, is we believe is our ceremonies and communicating to the Great Spirit through the ceremonies. And that's why when you don't understand something, you know, it's very hard to take. And that's why they outlawed our ceremonies. And back in 1890, that's what the last of the Cold War is. That's what that's when they outlawed our ceremonies because they, like the, what they were, they were in ceremonies and they, that's all Wounded Knee happened.
8: That's just incredible to me. Incredible. Wildcard Line, you're on the air with Chief Arvo Looking Horse. Hello.
9: Hello. Hi, Art.
8: Yes, sir.
9: Hi, Art. This is Sean calling from Gurnee, Illinois, a suburb about 23 miles north of Chicago. We just had a big snow. It was interesting. I think you guys were talking about the weather.
8: Oh, yes.
9: If I caught that. Did you guys know we had about 20-plus inches of snow? And it was a record. I think the last big snow we had was like in 79. But anyway, I believe that the weather patterns are changing. My question tonight for Chief Looking Horse was basically, there's a lot of hype and hysteria and a lot of psychics out there, I guess, predicting what's going to happen on 2000, January 1st. I have my own feelings in that and beliefs and belief systems in that. My question for the Chief was, what can we do as individuals by thinking locally, you know, first and then acting globally? What can we do spiritually? Because I believe in prayer and I believe in spirits and that they're all around us. There's good and evil spirits. I believe it's very strong. It's a very strong force that needs to be taught maybe more, maybe by yourself or others. But what can we do as individuals to maybe safeguard or somehow try to protect our way of life as we know it?
8: All right. That's a good question, Chief.
5: Yeah. That's what we've been asking people to, like on June 21st, we need to work towards a day of peace, a day, and I hope June 21st is recognized as international holiday because we need such a day in our lives to, when the whole, we as people can create that energy. When we can sit with our children and can with our families and bring that this peace into our lives.
8: Well, you know, to many people, this sounds like maybe you're talking about magic or something really strange, but it doesn't sound that way to me, Chief, because I've seen it work. I've seen it happen. So I can imagine that you are right. Listen, I have one more hour if you would like to stay, or if you feel like you need to get to bed, I can do that too.
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0: From the Kingdom of Nye, this is Coast to Coast AM with Art Bell. 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This is Coast to Coast AM with Art Bell. Now again, here's Art.
1: You really should know who you're hearing this night. He is Chief Arvel Looking Horse. He is the spiritual leader of the Lakota. And I'm going to have to try and understand. I would think that these others, Nakota and Dakota, are part of the Lakota Nation. We'll ask about that in a moment. At any rate, in between, if you have questions for him, we're happy to accommodate you if you can get through on the lines. So everybody, stay right where you are. Let us now go back to Chief Arvel Looking Horse, and here he is again. Chief, welcome back.
2: Oh, cool.
1: Getting pretty late where you are there, I guess, huh?
2: Yeah.
1: Have you in the past talked to people all over the nation, America, Canada, and in fact worldwide? Have you had this opportunity before?
2: On the radio?
1: Yes.
2: Yes, yeah, I did.
1: Are these the same kinds of questions that you get?
2: Yeah, I do get about the same questions, and a lot of people think we're living on a reservation, like in teepees and riding horseback, but there's a lot of changes that has happened. They kind of freeze frame us back in like the 1800s.
1: Movies.
2: Yeah.
1: It's movies that does that. You know, there is one thing happening on the reservations that I would like to ask you about, though. There's great controversy in many places now about gaming, about gambling on reservations. Do you have any comment on that?
2: No, I have no comment on that, but other than that, a lot of our relatives dress up nice and go have a nice job. But I do like to say that, no, it's, I think the way that we are as today, we need to all survive one way or another, and like gambling or casinos, that's very like some of the ways that
1: I know that it has helped.
2: Yeah,
1: it has helped. I know
2: it's a survival.
1: Mm-hmm. Survival. All right, here we go again. First time caller line. You're on the air with Chief Arvel Looking Horse. Hi.
3: Hello.
1: Hello.
3: Hi, this is Les in Honolulu.
1: Honolulu, Hawaii. Yes, sir.
3: Yes. And Chief, it's an honor to speak to you, mostly just because my great-great-great-grandmother was a daughter of Sitting Bull.
2: Uh-huh.
3: And the comment I would just like to make, earlier you were speaking about the balance, and it seems like there are many more

0: or spirits on the planet that are confused and aren't aware, and not enough of those that are aware to make a difference.
1: Uh-huh.
0: And my comment is that one strong warrior can overcome many weak warriors.
1: Uh-huh.
0: Is not numbers that are important, but because the strength of one can overcome many.
2: Well, I would say I hope that's true. It almost has to be true if you consider the condition of the world today. Yeah, if there is to be any hope, that must be true.
1: Yeah, we are like that. We still have our ceremonies in a circle, and we every time that's what we talk about, this healing our family's hoop and the hoop of the nation, and we all there's no one person higher than the other in the circle. All support each other and create that energy, that love and compassion.
2: All right. Thank you very much for the call from Hawaii. Chief, may I ask you about this? You are the keeper of the sacred pipe.
1: Uh-huh.
2: Did the Lakota, and do the Lakota now, use a peyote or any other drug in ceremonies?
1: Some of our people today is still on. Today they use peyote, but I would not say talk about that because today we have so many of our people praying a lot of different ways, and whatever they believe in, that's their choice. So that's what I. It's out of respect for...
2: Yes. Yes, that actually, I meant the question in no negative way. As a matter of fact, I've had many guests who are spiritual who say there are many, many paths, there are many ways to become spiritual, and that is one of them, the use of that type of a natural substance. Peyote, mescaline, whatever.
1: Uh-huh.
2: And you would agree with that. In other words, you respect that.
1: Yes, I would respect that because that peyote, a lot of our relatives from the South, that's theirs, and I respect that.
2: Another question for you, and then I'll go back to the phones here. Many people want to talk to you. But on the reservations today, how much autonomy do the reservations really have? It's kind of like the reservations are in the middle someplace. They're not subject to all the laws of this land, but they're subject to many of them. And so it's kind of a strange place to be because you're different, but not really different. And so... Which way is it going now? Are you having more of Washington's laws or state laws come onto the reservation, or do you think it's going the other way and there are fewer laws that apply to the reservation?
1: Well, today we have our traditional laws and our ways and our culture, which I am part of, and then there's the tribal government. And then we have the state government, and then we have the U.S. government. But we have to know all the laws, too, that was that obtains our people.
2: So some laws apply and some laws don't, but you've got to know them all.
1: Yeah, we got to know them all.
2: Yeah, that's tough. All right, Wildcard Line, you're on the air with Chief Arvel Looking Horse. Good morning.
3: Hi, this is Vicki in Hawaii.
2: Hi, Vicki, Hawaii again.
3: Yeah.
2: Okay.
3: Art, I just want to let you know you have my prayers and your loss.
2: Thank you.
3: And Chief Looking Horse.
1: Hello.
3: I have a personal question and then a more general question, but I'm 43 now, and I lived in South Dakota for 30 years. I was born there. and South Central near the Rosebud Reservation. And I was there during the American Indian Movement, you know, all the violence and stuff that was going on. And I'm Caucasian, and I felt a lot of fear at that time. And I just want you to know that I respect and admire what the Native Americans have done and their spiritual strength to let go of all the anger and resentment. Because I know that had to be really difficult. And so I think you can be a good example for all of us with all the racism that's going on. And then I want a personal question. Did you know a man, an old man now, by the name of John Fire?
1: Yes, I do.
3: My grandmother used to have a Dairy Queen on Highway 18 in Gregory, and he used to paint the murals. And they were just beautiful, and her teepee on top of her Dairy Queen. Mm. Anyway, okay, and then I get homesick sometimes. Mm-hmm. One of my questions is, I have two questions. One is, how do we let go of, I've been working on my own spirituality for a couple years now, and how do we let go of, sometimes I get just overwhelmed with feelings of fear about the future, and I wondered, how can we let go of that? And then my second question is, how do we know where the sacred areas are?
2: All right, both good questions. How do we let go of the fear? And there is a lot of fear today. She's right.
1: Yeah, there is a lot of fear because that's the way we are taught is fear. But a long time ago, the way that people lived, there was no fear because we know we work with spirit, and when we do our ceremonies, like each day, it's that letting go of that pain and anger and that fear. That's us, as we have to heal ourselves. So it's always a blessing to know and to understand that spirit.
2: Chief, she also asked about sacred areas. Are there sacred areas?
1: Yes, there's sacred areas all over the world, every 100 miles. That's what our grandfathers told us.
2: Because, did you say every 100 miles?
1: Yes. And these places, people have been going to pray. And these are places that we have created this energy when people are praying at one place for a long time. It's becomes more a sacred place. It's a powerful place.
2: How is one to know where these places are?
1: When we're going back into ceremonies, and here in the Dakotas, we have a lot of our biggest place, the most sacred place is the Sacred Black Hills. The whole Sacred Black Hills is sacred, and it's we say heart of everything that is. And that's where our people came from, and the whole Black Hills is like today. They have pictures of the Black Hills, the four seasons, and when they fast forward, the four seasons was a heart that was pumping, and that's why these elders told about the stories and. We see it, and today we can see it through the pictures.
2: The Black Hills.
1: Yeah, so then we have these other sacred places where the Thunder people, they come and they leave their markings on these stones, these sacred places, and we take that into the ceremonies, and we would know what is going to happen. Or
2: where
1: what's happening.
2: Where your relatives and ancestors are buried, these are also sacred places, are they not?
1: Yes, they are these places where they have our ceremonies. Any place that we have a ceremony is a sacred place. To us, it's like it could be burial grounds or
2: yes. Well, many times we have built things and places over sacred ground. And many strange things, sometimes not so good, have happened when this was done. There was recently a big controversy in Colorado when they built the new airport at Denver. There are many who say that was built over sacred ground. Do you know anything about that?
1: Yes, I heard about that. I heard a lot about strange stories that came from there. Strange accidents did happen at the airport.
2: They still are.
1: Mm-hmm.
2: Do you think it's because of where it was built?
1: Yeah, that's what these elders are telling us. It's built on a sacred ground.
2: Well, I was there, and I actually had a tour. One of the managers was, I guess, a fan of mine, and he took me around the Denver airport, and I asked him about this. And, you know, it was private, and he didn't have to tell me anything. And he said, a lot of what you hear about the airport is true. A lot of the strange things that have happened, I admit to you, are true.
1: Mm-hmm.
2: So I was quite surprised. All right, east of the Rockies, you're on the air with Chief Arvel Looking Horse. Hi.
4: Hi, I'm Art. I have a quick platitude, perhaps. It depends how you take it. When I heard about your friend passing, at first I felt deep sadness for your loss. I know how that feels. But at the time, I happened to be reading a wonderful spiritual book, and perhaps something that I saw in that may help you a little bit, if I may. It seems that we are all unique and very creative manifestations of the one Creator, and we are all, each of us, put here for a purpose. Sometimes we know it, sometimes we don't. And yet, when we have done our purpose here, whatever that may be, we get to go back to the Creator with what we've learned here as well, to continue and share that energy. So in that way, your friend really is just going on to the next step of his purpose. And in that way, I feel happy for him, though I realize you have a longing. And
2: I hope you're right.
4: And so in that way, I just wanted to share that with you.
2: Thank you.
4: And certainly, and you certainly are a blessing to us community of insomniacs out here. And I also, my heart pounds strong and fast with the joy of the honor to be able to speak with you this evening, Chief Looking Horse, and even more so to be able to listen to you. I learn a lot more with my mouth closed and my ears open. My name is Mike, and I'm calling from the southern shore of Lake Ontario in upstate New York, in the center of the traditional homeland of the Iroquois, Haudenosaunee. And I feel blessed to be here. I will try to be succinct. I realize I'm running on. This is such an honor. My comment, I have a comment or two very briefly, and I would like to ask Chief for your thoughts or comments if you feel so called to do so. I'm 31 years old, and in the last few years I've gone through major struggles as a recovering addict, and a big part of that is reconnecting with spirit, with spirituality. And I had been getting nowhere for a long time until about a year and a half ago, a friend invited me to the Sacred Lodge, to Sweat Lodge, at which time things started to become very much more clear. And it was with a wonderful fellow named Tao Dakwe at a place called Equihewe up near Niagara Falls. And once there, I spent some wonderful time, including last June 21st. We had a wonderful time, and we will be there again this year. And that is part of what I'd like to ask you to comment on, is what specific things, in a spiritual sense or a ritual sense, could you suggest or would you suggest we can do as groups to direct our prayers and our energies on Peace Prayer Day?
2: All right, that really is a very good question. We'll have to leave it there. I'm sorry. You're right. We're short on time. June 21st, Chief. Why then?
1: That's when a lot of the elders, when I took tobacco to, not only me, but when we took the tobacco to the elders, of many nations, they said that June 21st is a day. That's when this energy shift, when that's when they feel the most, like, feel very good on that day.
2: So, in other words, it would be easiest for many people together to have an effect on that day?
1: Yeah, it's a summer solstice. And, yeah, for more information, you can call, you can, on the website.
2: Yes.
1: The www.worldpeaceday.com/1999.
2: That's my webmaster, I hope, is listening right now, or we may already have a link. But it's
1: www.worldpeaceday.com/1999.
2: All right. Thank you very much. And hold on. We're at the bottom of the hour. And we'll be right back with Chief Arvel Looking Horse. I'm Art Bell from the high, windy desert in the southwest portion of this country of ours. We come to you. Unusually, who else comes from this part of the country? We'll be right back.

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1: It certainly is. Glad to be here. Chief Arvel Looking Horse is my guest, and I know many, many, many of you have been looking forward to this night. He'll be back in a moment. Back now to Chief Arvel Looking Horse. And, Chief, maybe you can clear something up for me. And that is, you are chief of the Lakota. And the other two nations that you mention, are they also Lakota or separate? Or when we talk about these Lakota, Dakota, and Nakota, is that all Lakota Nation?
2: No, that's like Lakota, Dakota, Nakota is all one nation. Yeah, all one nation. The Sioux Nation. But we don't want to use the word Sioux because that word is, the name is given to us. Sioux. It's a French term, like a snake in the grass.
1: So that is not your name. It is our name for you.
2: Yeah, that was, who we are is like Lakota or Dakota, Nakota. It's just in the dialect is different.
1: I understand. Believe me. Thank you. That clears it up. All right. First time caller line. You're on the air with Chief Arvel Looking Horse.
3: Hi, Art. How are you?
1: I'm all right, sir. Where are you?
3: I'm in New York.
1: In New York, yes.
3: Yes, sir. From listening to 77 ABC. I got a question for your guest. I was told something about the Indian medicine. I was born under the sign of the frog, and my stone is malachite. I wondered if he can guide me in the right direction on finding more information about that.
2: Hello?
1: Yes.
2: Yeah, just... about the frog, we don't do too much with the symbol of that frog or the snake. But, you know, we are the buffalo people, so I would probably say more about the buffalo. And I can't say too much about the frog.
3: Okay. Is in your nation, like, what is the, like, what would I be under? And where would I go about finding out the information on that?
2: About the frog?
1: Yes.
2: Yeah, we respect, the people's ways and their beliefs, and whatever you believe in what can help you, you know, we respect that.
1: All right. There are so many religions, Chief. We have Catholics, we have Protestants, we have Baptists, we have Hindus, we have Native Americans like yourself. We have so many people who believe so many things, and all of them think they are the right path, and some think they are the only path. What do you think?
2: Yeah, I just respect the that everybody is spiritual in their own way, and I believe that, and so I know that when you believe in something, you know, it will work for you.
1: I happen to also believe that. But that gets you in a lot of trouble with many people who think that their path is the only path. Wild Card Line, you're on the air with Chief Arvel Looking Horse. Hi.
4: Yes, hi. Good evening, Art. This is Karen in Houston. How are you doing?
1: Houston, Texas, yes.
4: Yes.
1: Hi, Karen.
4: I know that history repeats itself. Like what you were talking about earlier, the banishment of certain special religious ceremonies and such. I know in Scotland in one time, bagpipes were once outlawed for the same reason. I think we need a new history, and June 21st sounds awful good to me. And if we do make contact with our family members who are over there and our friends, I think we can't go wrong. So I'm looking forward to participating in this.
1: So you want to be a part of it?
4: Oh, I sure do.
1: All right, wonderful. And I would tell everybody we have a link on our website right now to Chief Arvel Looking Horse's website regarding the World Prayer Day on June 21st. And I would be the last person in the world to say this wouldn't work because I've seen it happen myself. So anything is worth a try, and I would encourage you all to do some reading about this. And maybe we really all can together do something. You don't want to go down without trying, at least. So take a look at the website. East of the Rockies, you're on the air with Chief Arvel Looking Horse. Hi.
5: Hi, Art?
1: Yes.
5: Oh, okay. I'm just making sure it was me.
1: Yes.
5: Yeah, this is Peggy in Groton.
1: Groton, Connecticut?
5: Yes.
1: Okay.
5: First off, Chief Looking Horse Shield, welcome to the program. I'm of Cherokee descent. I guess to coin Art's phrase, I'm another one of the lost children. I never had the opportunity to grow up with full knowledge of my own culture. I'm married to Anishinaabe from Minnesota, and we both are kind of in the same boat here. What I wanted to ask you was, I have been a spiritual seeker ever since I was very, very young, about maybe 3 or 4 years old, and I do remember that far back, and I was definitely even searching then. It seems that whenever I have needed an answer, I have gotten that answer in one form or another. Sometimes I was made to wait for weeks, days, even years, and then all of a sudden the answers would come to me. My problem here is that in the past few years, I feel like I've come to a stalemate. And about 10 years ago, I started just getting this real urge, this real tug to go to a certain geographical location. And I've never been able to get there. And I'm wondering if maybe the two things might have to do with each other, and why in the world would one come to such a spiritual dead end for 3 or 4 years and never and not be able to go any farther? And I'm wondering, might this have something to do with the times also?
6: Hello. Yeah, just for us, it's always ongoing. You know? It's always every day, and you know, we have that belief where you know that doesn't. We as individuals, we have our ups and downs, but the ceremonies are always constant, and the teachings is always there. So that in that way, you know, we know that that these sacred ceremonies and sacred sites, and it's for us, and we hold a lot of respect to that this sacred pipe.
1: So I guess, in a way, he's saying to you that if you are drawn to a special place, a geographic place, you should go.
6: Mm-hmm.
5: That's so much easier said than done, since I'm in Connecticut, and where I need to go, where I've been feeling drawn to, is Montana. And I have two boys that it would cost quite a bit of money probably to escape from here.
1: Yeah, but you said it yourself. If you want it to come to pass, you will find a way.
5: Yeah, and that's something that I'm holding my faith out for. You know, I figure if I'm supposed to go, then I'll find a way to get there. It's just that I just feel like I'm just so stuck, you know, spiritually speaking right now, that it drives me up a wall. It drives me crazy, you know?
1: Okay.
6: That's what this World Peace and Purity is about June 21st, and we have a lot of, like on a website, there's a place where, you know, people are having these gatherings from East Coast to West Coast and all over the world that people can go to, and that's what they're calling in to get connected.
1: Somebody sent me some email, Chief, and asked if this black cloud could possibly be a nuclear war.
6: Yes, that is what we are saying.
1: That's what you believe it is?
6: Yep.
1: All right. West of the Rockies, you're on the air with Chief Arvel Looking Horse. Hello.
7: Hello. Hi, my name's Winona. I'm from Idaho.
1: Yes.
7: I had a comment in regards to your question you had on the reservations and you know, it's supposed to be for the Indians only. It's even though that it was set aside, it's like what he said, it's kind of a place where they put us and didn't, that was where we were supposed to stay at.
1: Mm-hmm.
7: And we have somewhat of kind of like a sovereignty, autonomy.
1: Kind of.
7: And see, like where I live at, on the reservation I live on, we have our own tribal laws, and we fall under the federal laws, but we have to deal with the state laws in that accord too with a lot of the non-Indians that live here. So it's a big, kind of a big mess. One of the other comments I had is in regards to the kids, I heard that was mentioned as being called like lost souls. And in that sense, I do believe it's that way. I think you can look at all the kids around, and you see that as far as the Indian kids here, it's like they're lost. They don't have any understanding of what our traditions, our culture, and a loss of respect for those that are trying to teach it. When our parents were growing up, they were forced not to be able to talk and practice at that time. And I know I have that own feeling, is, you know, I'm learning a lot of it right now, but it's really hard for the kids my age when we were growing up that didn't have that. As far as, you know, I think it's something that's going across the nation, not only on the reservations, but in the cities and around in the area of, you know, where there's a lot of people looking for ways, and then there's those that just don't know how to find their way. And that's about all I had to comment on.
1: All right.
7: All right, thanks.
1: Thank you very much, and take care.
6: Yeah. Hello.
1: Yes.
6: I wonder if I can. We have some major concerts coming up. Three of them, and one is in Albuquerque, New Mexico, at Tingley Stadium April 23rd.
1: Did you say concerts or conventions?
6: Benefit concert.
1: Benefit concert. All right.
6: Yeah, Willie Nelson and Friends is.
1: Is he?
6: Performing
1: April 23rd.
6: Yep.
1: Willie Nelson is a friend of mine.
6: Oh, Well, that's all right, because there's going to be a lot of people there, and I hope a lot of we're inviting a lot of people to come.
1: Okay, April 23rd in Albuquerque. Any others?
6: Yeah, April 23rd, Tingley Stadium, Albuquerque.
1: Okay. Do you want to mention any others?
6: Yeah, I'd like to say that the other ones will be on the website as they come up.
1: Okay, so in other words, check the website. And they'll be listed there. But anyway, April 23rd in Albuquerque, and Willie Nelson, among others, will be there. That's great.
6: Yeah.
1: First-time caller line, you're on the air with Chief Arvel Looking Horse. Hi.
8: Hi. Hey, Chief Arvel Looking Horse. I've got an article here written by a fellow. He's an Indian fellow. His name is Marty Church, Director of Native Ministries, North Pacific in Canada. And I wanted to ask you, you mentioned the vision of Crazy Horse. And he has presented this here in a kind of concise way, and I want to get your opinion about this. The divisions of Crazy Horse of the Ogallala and were well known during his lifetime, but many non-natives know nothing of this prediction that the Creator would come to Earth and cleanse and recreate it. And then in 1995, Crazy Horse's great-grandson began having dreams in which he was told that those prophecies were about to be fulfilled. Now, for centuries, the Sioux and the Cheyenne, or actually we should say the Lakota and the Cheyenne, have passed down a prediction that the Creator will return to the earth to renew the earth and heal all who are sick and restore the peace and harmony. And the sign that this is about to take place will be the birth of a white buffalo. And for centuries, there was no white buffalo. And now, in the past 3 years or so, we've had a lot more than one. And also on the same subject, there's an Eskimo by the name of Manilak who lived long before the arrival of white man and the Bible and predicted that the day would come when the Creator would return to the skies with glory much greater than the splendor of the northern lights. And Manilak taught that the Creator's return would be seen by all people around the globe and that when he returned, he would recreate a land of peace in which people would live forever without sickness or death. And before that day came, he taught that people would actually travel from place to place through the air with great speed, and boats loaded with supplies would skim across the water. And I just wondered now with those. Now, his records, the records of all of his prophecies, are recorded in the Northern History Books and Old Ledgers of the Hudson Bay Trading Company. And I just wondered, Chief Looking Horse, if you had an account of that or how that fits in with what you believe.
6: Did you say that Crazy Horse's grandson?
8: Yes.
6: Yeah,
8: in 1995, it said that Crazy Horse's great-grandson began having dreams which supported those of his great-grandfather.
6: Yeah, because Crazy Horse never had any kids. And
8: that would be a little hard to do then, wouldn't it?
1: It certainly would.
8: Well, that part of the article we know is wrong.
6: Yeah,
1: so much for that.
8: Yeah.
1: All right, thank you very much. Interesting question, interesting answer. Wildcard line, you're on the air with Chief Arvel Looking Horse. Hello.
9: Thank you for taking my call, Art.
1: Sure.
9: This is Silver Song in Bellingham.
1: Yes.
9: And I wanted to speak with Orville.
1: You are?
9: Orville, I saw you down in Olympia, and I'm a painter. I'm an artist, and I painted a picture of the white buffalo calf woman, which I gave to you.
6: Uh-huh.
9: I started having visions when I was about 8 years old. And I started painting them, and I've constantly, been upholding that possibility of the white buffalo calf spirit to return. And I put you in my circle of prayers, and I want to really thank you for that position you're holding,
6: uh-huh.
9: that pipe that you're carrying, and the responsibility that you walk with every day. And I just want to thank you for that. The other thing I wanted to know about, which I was wondering about, is there's 29 holidays in this country, and there's yet one that honor my grandmother and grandfathers. Like, there's Martin Luther King Day, there's Christian holidays, but there's yet to honor our people. And I wonder about the spirit of place, about the soul of America, if we can make a ceremony where people of other peoples, because the Cree prophecy from my father's people says that when the earth is ravaged and the plants and animals are suffering, a tribe of people from all colors and creeds will come together and make the land green again.
6: Mm-hmm.
9: And I wonder if this is an opportunity for us to create a ceremony, because it's a way to educate the masses. I was showing in Paris in 1995, and I was at the Museum des Homes, and there they had a graph, and they said 25 million Europeans will migrate to America in, by the year 2020.
1: Young lady, I'm going to have to hold you up there. I'm sorry, we're out of time.
9: Okay.
1: Okay, thank you very much. And again, the ceremony that is planned is for June 21st. You can read about it on my website just by going down to Chief Arvel Looking Horse's link, click on it, and do a little reading. It's merely, it seems, an extension of what we have already proven we know to be true, all of us, over the last couple of years. So, Chief, I would like to thank you for being here. It has been wonderful and an honor to have you on the air.
6: Oh, thanks a lot.
1: And I wish you luck with your day of prayer, and I sure wish you luck with your concert as well.
6: Yeah, that's all right. Thank you. Thanks for letting us be on the air with you. And world peace and prosperity, because that's the responsibility for all people of many nations.
1: Good night, sir.
6: Good night.
1: We'll be right back.

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1: Certainly is. Can you tell I found some new bumper music, huh? I want to thank the person who sent it along when I talked about ELO. Anyway, welcome back into the final hour of Coast to Coast AM, either the final hour or, depending on what you get, perhaps the first hour or the second hour. It's all getting mixed up. This would be if you're listening tomorrow. Now, tomorrow, or tonight, if you're hearing this tomorrow, oh, Lordy, this is getting confusing. We're going to have Lance Henriksen from Millennium in the second hour at 11 o'clock and 12 o'clock. Matter of fact, we've got a whole line of guests actually coming up for you. But in the second hour, we're going to be talking to a biotoxicologist. We're going to be talking to a man about the Gulf War disease. We're going to be talking to the man about the possibility of what we may be facing as a nation at nearly any moment. Or maybe we've already faced it. At any rate, there'll be a kind of continuity in tomorrow night's show, which will feed into the next night's show, which will be actually after Millennium has been on. I have a part in an episode of Millennium coming up this Friday. In other words, tomorrow in most time zones. And you might check your TV guide. It's on at 8 o'clock or 9 o'clock. I don't know. It's on Fox. So just check and you'll see the time and you will see me in there indeed. But more than my being in this episode, pay attention to what the episode is about. And then sort of put that together with what we do tomorrow night. That's what I'm suggesting. We'll be right back. Go. We've got a final hour ahead of us of complete open lines. Anything you would like to talk about is, of course, fair game. So here we go. West of the Rockies, you're on the air. Hi.
2: Hello.
1: Hello.
2: Am I on the air?
1: Well, you better be or I'm not, and we're all in trouble.
2: All right. I'm a Cherokee shaman, and I do the sun calendar for the Pink Clan.
1: You're going over my head already.
2: Okay. I thought you might be interested in what the sun calendar says for June the 21st.
1: What does it say?
2: June 21st, 1999, fathers and men generally are exhausted, having expended all they are able for the women in their lives. A pause in material prosperity, riches are exhausted, with some concerns over inheritances, as prominent men have passed on as a result of their strenuous efforts last week. Many women are newly pregnant, war efforts collapse. So
1: that's the, of course, it's summer solstice, you know, June 21st.
2: It might be an interesting time for a peace prayer.
1: That's, I think, what the chief was suggesting, and I happen to agree. I appreciate the call, sir. We did more than two experiments that sobered me seriously in terms of their effect. And as you well know, I stopped. But it may be that Chief Arvel Looking Horse, Chief Looking Horse has the right idea at the right time to prevent what otherwise will occur. Does that sound like mumbo jumbo? I suppose to some people it does. I wouldn't know what it would be. Nuclear war? Some sort of ecological disaster. I feel the black cloud that he speaks of, and I felt it for some time. So I'm going to do some thinking about this, but it seems like a reasonable course of action to me. West of the Rockies, you're on the air. Hi.
3: Hey, how you doing?
1: I'm doing okay, sir.
3: Okay, I wanted to comment on something that I found. I did some Indian ceremonies, Native American ceremonies.
1: Yes.
3: And I found out that in the Bible, in Deuteronomy,
1: yes,
3: in chapter 32, line 26, it says, I will scatter them.
1: We generally don't allow direct quoting of the Bible here.
3: Well, but it has to do with the native ceremonies.
1: I understand. Why would, why? Just out of curiosity, why would a Christian biblical scripture...
3: It's from the Hebrew.
1: It's from Hebrew.
3: Mm-hmm.
1: Okay.
3: And the word, I will scatter them, is ha-peo-im, the derivative of the word pea or peot.
1: I see. Back to peyote.
3: Right, and it refers to line 32 of 32, which in English refers to the grapes of wrath, which refers to the bitter herb. And the bitter herb was hidden and would be coming out at this time as the punishment and the blessing. And it's referred to in line 32:26 and 32:32.
1: All right. I appreciate the information, sir. Thank you. June 21st. Now we've got another date to worry about, huh? Think about. Be concerned about. It's going to be a very interesting year. 1999 is really going to be an interesting year. It has begun on kind of a terribly sad note for me. Just hours ago, one of my best friends passed away. Completely unexpectedly. Just like that. All in all, in some ways, not a bad way to go. And it's the ones, of course, that are left here that do all the grieving. And I assume that one way or the other, he's beyond the grieving. He's either someplace or no place. I hope someplace. First time caller line, you're on the air. Hello.
4: Hi, Art. This is Billy from Mobile, Alabama.
1: Yes, Billy.
4: Laissez-les bon temps rouler from the city of Mobile, founding of Mardi Gras here.
1: Yes, sir.
4: My birthday is on June 21st, and I've been having some terribly powerful dreams about a black sky and a red sun and a silver bird like an eagle or a falcon with midnight blue eyes. And they've been rather disturbing. I kind of wondered if any of your audience had some of the similar dreams or whatever. I feel like I'm being drawn to a place, but I don't know where.
1: Well, look, I'll tell you this. My guest was talking about visions exactly like the ones you're talking about, and so I don't have anything to offer except to say that apparently many people are having similar visions, and this has meaning.
4: Right, right. I felt, you know, drawn maybe to Stonehenge. I'm not real sure, but maybe if some of your other audience members could call in and maybe enlighten me a little bit.
1: Maybe. I appreciate the call, sir. It's like the lady who was drawn to a certain physical location, she said, in Montana. It is interesting. The spiritual world is a very interesting place. You ought to try it every now and then. Most of us are stuck in this day-to-day race for survival and this competitive business world that we live in. And it's like a wall that separates us from what we probably ought to be thinking about and concentrating on. Wildcard line, you're on the air. Hi.
5: Hi, how are you?
1: Well, all right, sir. Welcome.
5: I got a story. I can't believe I got through. I was on the internet this afternoon, and I was sitting in front of my computer, and all the power went out in my neighborhood.
1: Uh-huh.
5: As soon as the power came back on, I got back on. I got up on your webpage, found the Sea Crane Company, and ordered one of the Beijing radios.
1: This was after the power went out?
5: It was the power went out for about 45 minutes, and I thought it was like my wake-up call because I've been listening to your show and listening to the commercials about the Beijing. And
1: sure.
5: Then when the lights went out,
1: sure.
5: I said, this is time to act.
1: I kind of wonder why it takes that for people to act. In other words, why is not my continual telling of the fact that the power is going to go out sufficient for people to act? They wait until actually the power does go out, because that's a wake-up call, all right.
5: Well, I just feel very fortunate that it was just about 45 minutes.
1: Right.
5: And I was able, you know, to... But it's really scary. The lights go out. You open up the hallway to your apartment building, and everything's completely black. There's no elevators.
1: Yeah.
5: It's a real wake-up call, and I just feel real fortunate that it happened to me at this point, so I was able to call and order one of the radios.
1: You're right. Better now than later. I appreciate the call. Obvious cellular call, I might add. Yeah. Guy's right. Are you listening to him? Why would you want to wait until a true moment of need? Now, I'm being honest with you when I say I don't know about Y2K. I have listened and listened and listened to all kinds of different voices and people about Y2K. And you know what I'm beginning to conclude? I'm beginning to conclude that nobody really knows what the hell's going to happen. There are doomsayers. And Gary North would be the first to tell you he's probably over in that area. Ed Yordan, a little less so than him, but still very serious. Several other guests I've had on. Our own government, which doesn't seem to know what the hell's going to go on. We've got our president saying, guess what, Social Security is saved. Well, what about everything else? When do we get those announcements? The power grid is saved. The telephone system is secure. The banks are ready. The ATMs will operate. I haven't heard any of that. So I'm beginning to sort of conclude that Y2K could either be a catastrophic event, a non-event, or something anywhere in between. But anybody who doesn't realize at least the possibility that they could, for example, lose basic services and begin to act in at least minimal ways to protect themselves and their families, they're out of their minds. That's my view. International Line, you're on the air. Hi.
6: Hey, Art.
1: Yes.
6: This is Michael from Philadelphia.
1: Philadelphia?
6: Yeah.
1: I can't take your call, Michael, on this line. We're on an international line. I don't know how you got through here.
6: Well, I guess I just lucked out. I couldn't get through on the other ones.
1: Yeah, but you shouldn't even be able to get through on this line.
6: All right, it went right through on my cellular.
1: Really?
6: Yeah.
1: Ooh, you're on a cellular. Well, all right, anyway, since you somehow did it, what's on your mind?
6: Okay. I don't know if you saw it the other day, but they had here in the paper here in Philadelphia that the Fed was printing an additional $70 billion in currency.
1: Well, I had heard $50 billion. Now,
6: they had it in the paper, 70.
1: Oh, 70. Well, they've upped the figure a little bit. CNN is running a survey that says 47% of the American people plan to go to the money, the bank and draw out money for Y2K.
6: Yeah, I believe it.
1: Now, if 47% of the people do that, there is not enough money.
6: Oh, I know. If everybody goes to withdrawal, it could be a big problem.
1: No, just that percentage, not everybody. 47% of people with money in the bank.
6: Oh, well, they don't have enough for that either, right?
1: That's right. They don't.
6: And one other thing.
1: So there's going to have to be some kind of massive, you know, let's say just for the sake of conversation that Y2K is not real and that nothing bad is going to happen. Then there's going to have to be a massive PR campaign to calm people so that even if nothing else is wrong, we don't create our own worst nightmare.
6: True.
1: Yeah. Anyway, you had something else?
6: Oh, yeah, one other thing. The city of Philadelphia, they had a very small article in the paper here, and they said that, that was last Sunday's paper, that they were buying generators just to be on the safe side.
1: Just to be on the safe side?
6: Yeah.
1: Interesting.
6: Which, you know, if they're going to do that, they must have an idea of something.
1: I've got to agree with you. You know, when you see cities beginning to make investments like large generators, then you've got to ask yourself, what do they know? because they don't go out and spend money just for grins. I mean, they know something.
6: That's right.
1: I appreciate your call, sir. Thank you. That's Philadelphia. All right, east of the Rockies, you're on the air. Hi.
7: Hey, good morning, Art. It's Paul in Philadelphia.
1: Hi, Paul.
7: How are you doing?
1: Two calls from Philadelphia right in a row.
7: Yeah, it's pretty neat.
1: It is.
7: Yeah, I was thinking, you know, you're always saying you don't know, you know, if we live or die after we die or whatever.
1: In other words, I don't know whether there is a continued existence, of course.
7: Right. I want to say, well, two things I was thinking. One thing that I would suggest is that I think that, like, a lot of times, you know, you struggle for an answer, like I hear you struggling.
1: Yes.
7: And I keep thinking that all you really need to do is to ask, like, consider that maybe God is there with you in your mind and ask God and wait for an answer. Like...
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0: 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And now, Art Bell.
1: And I'm going to be completely honest with you. I have had these moments with myself. And I have never received the kind of answer you're talking about.
2: Well, it doesn't come necessarily in any sort of logical sequence, and it doesn't even come when one expects it. And as I say, it's taken me years to realize things, but I've said to God years ago, like, tell me what the truth is about, you know, life after death or whatever. And I feel like for myself, I've gotten answers. Like, for me, of course we exist. We exist forever, each of us. I mean, we may forget, just like we forget when we sleep, we forget what we dreamed, but here we are again.
1: Mm-hmm.
2: So I think that's really all it is, Art. And if there's a cycle to life, I think that cycle continues, and I think it's a good cycle. And I think that one of the scariest things is that whole idea that maybe it's really a bad cycle and we don't know it. And I think that all of us need to, you know, one of the ways to pray for the earth is to remember that things can be put on a good cycle, and they don't have to be thought of as a thing that we have to prevent the bad thing from happening, because the way to prevent the bad thing from happening is to understand that things can be good.
1: All right. Well, all I've got
2: that sort of thing.
1: All I've got to offer is this.
2: Yeah.
1: It better be true that a smaller number of people thinking positive thoughts all at once as a force can turn around what otherwise I see occurring.
2: Oh, yeah. Can I say one more thing real quick?
1: Because if that's not true, we're toast. Real quick.
2: Yeah. The problem is that you watch the news all the time, and if I watch the news all the time, I'd feel just like you. But I'll tell you, so I appreciate that you do, but I could imagine that. I mean, I feel
1: you've got to understand, it's my job to watch the news. We'll be right back.

0: got a whole lot of money that's ready to burn. So get those stakes up higher. There's a thousand pretty women waiting out there. They're all living the devil may care. And I am just a devil with love to spare. So Viva Las Vegas. Viva Las Vegas. How I wish that there were more than the 24 hours in the day.
1: From the Kingdom of Nye, this is Coast to Coast AM with Art Bell. 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Now again, here's Art.
2: Just over the hill, it's all there.
0: I'm gonna keep on the run. I'm gonna have me some fun. It cost me my very last dime. If I wind up broke, well, I'll always remember that I had a swinging time.
2: Yeah, that's our Las Vegas. Good morning, everybody. I'm Art Bell. Kind of having a rough morning, actually. Such a good friend of mine gone. Yeah, literally, I got word a couple of minutes before I went on the air. And it's just something to really struggle with.

0: I'm glad I had Chief Arvel Looking Horse here. Otherwise, I probably would have burdened you with talking about what I'm feeling, because I can't seem to help it. John Pyer, gone, good friend of mine, retired FBI agent, really a good man, family man. He leaves a wife and children and lives across town. He was here yesterday afternoon, you know. He was vibrant, alive, well, and then, boom, he's gone. Massive heart attack. That's it. Gone. And what that should be for everybody, although you don't, you know, you feel my personal loss, and a lot of you have gone through this with family and friends, it's got to be a kind of a wake-up call that it's a very limited slot of time we have here. Indeed limited, and you're not going to know the moment when it's over. It is an interesting life, isn't it? Wildcard Line, you're on the air. Hi.
1: Hello.
0: Hello.
1: How are you doing?
0: I'm here. How are you doing?
1: I'm doing fine, thank you.
0: Good. Get good and close to the phone because you're not too loud.
1: Okay.
0: And turn your radio off.
1: Radio's off.
0: That's good.
1: This is Paul. I'm listening on KWHN in Fort Smith.
0: Yes, sir.
1: And earlier you talked about changing the extension for websites to a certain designation.
0: Well, we have .com for commercial sites, right? And .org for non-commercial sites. So why not .XXX for pornographic sites?
1: Well, there's a flaw with that.
0: Let's hear it.
1: And that is, say I have a personal homepage, and
0: okay,
1: say I have pornography on it. That won't catch that.
0: Yes, it will, because if you have pornography on your personal page, then you would be required by law to register as a XXX designation. Obviously, if you violated the law, that's your problem.
1: Sure.
0: So you're right. I mean, there is that hole in it, but basically, it's going to solve most of it.
1: I mean, yeah, we think of a lot of sites out there that, you know, the big, you know, pay for porn and all that kind of stuff, but there are a myriad of sites out there, personal home pages, links from
0: hosiery
1: manufacturers, a number of different places that all have links to those places that
0: I know
1: that wouldn't be as prominent as some of the others. And
0: I know, but it's like anything else. If you've got it on the site and you didn't register as you were required to by law, then you'd be in trouble.
1: Sure.
0: I mean, it's not my idea. This is my webmaster's idea, Keith Rowland.
1: He's pretty sharp, too, so.
0: Yeah, and I'm just waiting for a real hole. I mean, I understand what you're saying. Obviously, some people are always going to break the law.
1: Right.
0: But
1: and then what do you do about news groups and stuff like that? I mean, there's a whole other...
0: you're right. You're absolutely correct. News groups, there's a problem.
1: FTP site.
0: Yeah, I mean, you can pass any sort of digital material through any of these sites. You can put them on news groups as in certain kinds of files. It can decoded.
1: Think about the creativity. Those three guys that you had on that one night, hacker guys.
0: Yeah.
1: I mean, that's a pretty creative bunch, and there's a lot of folks out there like that, and if they're going to get into that kind of stuff, they're going to... Yeah, find a way one way or another.
0: You've brought up a couple of very good holes, and I appreciate it. Thank you. He's right. What do you do about news groups? What do you do? Porn can be passed as all kinds of files and FTP sites. He's right about that, too. And all of this is Greek to people who don't know about computers. But he's really right. What the hell do we do about all of this? I'm honestly not sure. I know that we should do something, though. I don't think that children should have unlimited access to pornographic sites. And it's easy to say, well, the parents ought to control it, and sure they ought to. But let's recognize the reality of the world that we live in today. A lot of parents are working. The kids are latchkey, they come home, there's the computer. And there you go. So what do we do? I don't know. It is a society-wide consideration and problem that we've got to face. Or maybe we just throw up our hands and we say, there's the First Amendment. And anybody can write or do anything they want. And I'm a, boy am I a staunch firm believer in that, except when it comes to children. Little children. You don't give them matches. You don't give them dynamite. You don't let them play with electricity that could kill them. You try and protect them in ways that only adults can know about, things that will get them killed or make them sick, or in some way you try and do something for the children. Protect them in some way. So, I don't know. I don't know. What do? You tell me. International Line, you're on. Would have been on the air. We missed you. Sorry about that. West of the Rockies, you're on the air. Hello.
2: Good morning, Todd.
0: Good morning.
2: I'm sorry to hear about your friend.
0: Yes, thank you.
2: I hope that you don't grieve too much because he may be in a very good space. But
0: I hope that's right.
2: He probably is. I wanted to speak about reincarnation for a moment. Is that possible?
0: Yes.
2: A couple of years ago, I had an opportunity to study documented medical journals from India. I've heard a couple of times on your show that there's people have made comments that there has been no definitive information, nothing really established information from any established source that documents actual reincarnation. But in India, medical journals, very highly acclaimed doctors have done extensive medical journals of child cases of reincarnation of children 2-3 years old who have complete memory of past lives in which they go and they check out the past lives because the wife and children is still alive. There have been actually also children coming out of the womb speaking multiple languages right out of the womb. And as far as I'm concerned, I studied scores and scores of it.
0: Do you know Stanton Friedman, the nuclear physicist that I have on from time to time?
2: I don't know him.
0: You've heard him.
2: Probably.
0: Well, he talks about things that he puts in his gray basket. Meaning he's not exactly sure about it one way or the other. For me, the afterlife and even reincarnation, they're in that gray basket. I think reincarnation is an absolute possibility.
2: I think it's an absolute fact. It's validated. It's documented journals. These men did extreme studies for years and years. If there's any other explanation how these children are able to realize the past and speak other dialects, that's more bizarre than reincarnation. And also, I wanted just your statement on this little your comment on this little statement. The destiny of eternity is determined moment by moment by the actions of your day-by-day living. Your acts of today is your destiny of tomorrow.
0: I understand that. But that is why I am so concerned about our present path. Because most of the actions of today, and I'm afraid tomorrow, are in the negative column. And it better be true that a few people concentrating on something good can have a lot more power than what I see going on right now spiritually in the world. Otherwise, as I told an earlier caller, we're toast.
2: Well, Lord, the light of one small candle casts away much darkness, and when the light of the sun comes up, there's no room for the darkness. It catches and dispels the darkness, and it's completely true that 10 people of powerful force, or even one individual of extreme powerful force, can override a million negative forces. I truly believe that. To me, it's factual.
0: Well, that's.
2: And I wanted to ask you one question before you cut me off.
0: Yep.
2: I know you get tons and tons of mail. This is Amadeus, and I just wanted to know if you received my package that I sent you.
0: Yes.
2: Oh, great.
0: I did.
2: Okay.
0: Amadeus, thank you.
2: Oh, and don't feel bad about your friend. You know, like in New Orleans, where they have a tendency to, when somebody passes away, instead of mourning,
0: they party.
2: Yeah, and they do that because that elevates the soul. I had read some stuff. When John Lennon passed away, there was a great outpouring of love throughout the world. And I had read some stuff a week after he passed away. Now, I don't know if it's real or not, but it seemed very real. It was channeled material, and I'm neither here nor there with channeled material either. But in it, he gave specific messages to specific people. And he said if it was Lennon actually channeling, He said that because of the outpouring of love throughout the world, he found himself in such an incredible space of being basically omnipresent and everywhere all at one time, and it was overwhelming to him. And that was because of the love that was put out. And
0: all right, well, listen, I've got to go, but okay. I'll tell you, I would put that also in my gray basket. I have a great big gray basket. In fact, frankly, a lot of times that's all I've got is a big gray basket full of stuff. And I think that's how I'm able to weave my way through what I do on the air, because I just don't know myself about these things. I can't absolutely commit to something that I can't absolutely prove, which is an absolutely terrible position to be in. So don't envy me at all. West of the Rockies, you're on the air. Hi.
3: Hi, Art. How you doing?
0: I'm okay.
3: My condolences for your friend.
0: Thank you.
3: That's really sad to hear.
0: It is.
3: I was wondering if you had thought about bringing up the time traveler line again. And if you heard from
0: Single
3: Seven.
0: You know I'll do that.
3: Have you heard from Single Seven recently?
0: No. But I've not had a line open for time travelers recently either.
3: Yeah, because I was just going through your website, and by the way, my compliments to Keith Rowland. He's just done an amazing job with your site.
0: He has.
3: He's a really, really great webmaster. I'm not sure where you find anybody else like him.
0: You don't. By the way, do you have any thoughts on this big, there's a big thing in front of the Supreme Court right now about internet porn?
3: Internet porn, yes. I'm a net junkie myself.
0: Well, okay, then good. What do you think about this? I mean, on the one side, we have all these children who are getting on computers as soon as they can reach a mouse.
3: Yeah.
0: And on the other hand, we have the First Amendment, and we have all of this stuff uncontrolled on the net. You know it as well as I do. It's all over the place.
3: Oh, I know it. Believe me.
0: So, the freedom, children. Freedom,
3: well,
0: children.
3: I think there's a fine line in there. I think that children will find anything that they're able to, no matter what. Because, as you said, there are people who break the law. And I think that the Triple X idea is very good, and I think that would be a great idea, and it would make software a lot easier to cut off. I mean, they have that now for, like, MSIE and things like that, but...
0: It really would. I mean, the parents at least could take what browsers they have and restrict them from those designations.
3: Well, they try to do it now. I think I'm not sure how well it works. I've never needed to do it because I live by myself, but...
0: Well, I don't think it works very well because the domains are not separated.
3: Yeah, that's the problem. As you said, you get all these, you know, these personal websites and things like that. But I think the Triple X idea would definitely work. It would definitely make things easier. The news groups and the FTP sites, well, chances are that if you are if you have children in the house, I don't think that if you don't want them to have access to news groups, you can simply not install a news group program on your system or password protect it, in my opinion.
0: Yeah. Oh, well, all right.
3: Where FTP sites go, they're just IP addresses, so.
0: I appreciate that. Thank you. That's a pretty good thought. I mean, the Triple X idea is the best I've heard yet. And there are always holes in everything, but... And I'll tell you what, some of the response I've had is, well, the government would keep special watch on the Triple X domains. But I don't think so. Not any more than they do now. If the government wants to look at a certain site on the Internet, you know damn well they do it. Right? And there are so many Triple X sites that I think they would have no more interest in monitoring the activities of these sites than they have presently. That isn't to say they don't have interest. I just don't think that it would dramatically increase or change in any way if there was a Triple X domain. I almost got through an entire night without interrupting myself, and then at the last possible moment, did myself in. East of the Rockies, you're on the air. Hello.
4: Art Bell.
0: Yes.
4: This is Greg in St. Louis on the big 550 KTRS. I spoke to you recently about my satellite project idea for deep space to modify the climate. Do you recall?
0: Oh, I do. You were talking about the shield, right?
4: Yeah. Well, it would be like a big, large, flat...
0: screen.
4: Window, sort of. I call it a weather window.
0: Yeah.
4: And
0: the only I'll turn off your radio first of all.
4: Okay.
0: Listen, okay. Let me tell you, several people responded to what you said.
4: Yeah.
0: And they said, well, this has already been thought of, and the problem is that you would have to be so close to the source of the sun, the light, the heat, that nothing we know of now could withstand it.
4: So close to the sun?
0: Yes.
4: So make it a smaller size, or?
0: Well,
4: I was thinking something maybe about four times the distance of the moon out. Would be, but it would be very lightweight, plastic components and all.
0: Yes.
4: And very easy to assemble and low cost.
0: What are you punching?
4: Also, I forgot to tell you a couple of things about the idea. I did send it to the appropriate science committees in Washington.
0: And?
4: Senator Frist. I haven't got a response from him yet, but Congressman Sensenbrenner heads the House Science Committee. They wrote back.
0: And?
4: They wrote back that the environmental impact study costs would be too high that the committee couldn't finance it themselves, but the NASA has.
0: Sounds like you're punching something. What are you doing?
4: I'm at work. I'm in a convenience store.
0: Oh, I see.
4: I got a problem with a pump here. Right.
0: All right, listen, the program is ending, sir, and we don't have time anyway to finish this. The man has an idea which may have merit. I really don't know. When he said it the first time, I thought it had merit, and I still do. Now, the criticism was that whatever it was would have to be too close to the sun. He's essentially talking about a filter, something that would filter sunlight, just in case we really get into trouble with the ozone, which we could be doing at the moment. West of the Rockies, you're on the air. Hi.
5: Hi.
0: Hello.
5: How are you?
0: I'm okay. Turn your radio off, please.
5: I did.
0: That's good. Where are you?
5: Sacramento.
0: Sacramento. All
5: right. California.
0: Yes.
5: At KST.
0: Yes.
5: I just thought about this, you running over yourself.
0: There's no hope.
5: Now, wait a minute. One of you have got to move out of the room.
0: There's just no hope.
5: Good night, Art.
0: Good night, sir, and good night to everybody. And John, wherever you are right now, I guess I will always remember you as I saw you yesterday, and I treasure the fact that I did. Life, ain't it something, folks? For now, that's all there is from the high desert. I think I may go have a good, stiff drink. Good night.
6: 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And now, let's open Art's vault for a classic bumper hit.

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1: Great American Southwest. I bid you all good evening, good morning, good afternoon, wherever you may be in the world's time zones. Prolific as they are in each and every one, covered like a blanket by this program, the largest of its kind in the world, Coast to Coast AM. I'm Art Bell. It's my honor and privilege to be escorting you through the weekend. And in a moment, we're going to talk about Roswell. As you know, it's the 60th anniversary of Roswell. My guest tonight is going to be talking about Roswell. And here in the first hour, we're going to be talking about Roswell for a really good reason. Breaking news. First, though, let us look at what's going on in the world. Never all that pleasant. A Jeep Cherokee, I'm sure you've seen this if you watch the news. How could you miss it? Trailing a cascade of flames, rammed into Glasgow's airport terminal on Saturday, shattering glass doors just yards from passengers at the check-in counters. Police said they believe the attack was linked to two car bombs, found in London the previous day. Britain raised its terror alert to critical. That would be the highest possible level. And the Bush administration announced plans to increase security at airports and on mass transit. Now, there is a lot of speculation that this may be Al-Qaeda, that they are linked and that it has all the signatures of Al-Qaeda and all the rest of it. Well, if that's true, not to belittle the tragedy of the attack, but seems like kind of a step down for Al-Qaeda. I mean, this is one vehicle that rammed into the airport. And I think a guy poured some gasoline on himself and set himself on fire. Horrible, of course. But somehow or another, in scale, not a whole lot. The car bomb scare in London and the attack Saturday at the Glasgow airport underscore the need for secure borders for the U.S., according to one of our Republican presidential hopefuls, Rudy Giuliani. Quoting here, "This is the United Kingdom," he said. "They have security that is every bit equal to ours. They have intelligence services that even have had more experience with terrorism than ours." He said, you know, they have to be subjected to this. We're in an era in which we need to know everyone who's in the United States. Makes sense. Hong Kong's red flag was raised. Now, I don't know who wrote this, but it says Hong Kong's red flag was raised into a cloudy blue sky Sunday. A cloudy blue sky. As a former British colony marked the 10th anniversary of its handover to China and bid farewell to a rocky decade of financial woes, disease outbreaks, and, of course, economic recovery. The next 10 years could be just every bit as challenging for the bustling city on China's southern coast. Hong Kong will likely grapple with democratic reform and face growing competition from other Asian cities, threatening its position as a global business capital. The harder president, this is an analysis which concludes only the Iraqis can win the war. The harder President Bush has pushed to win in Iraq, the closer he has come to losing. The question is no longer whether the U.S. military can fully stabilize Iraq. It cannot. Now, they don't say in the story who did the analysis. Returning residents who had evacuated their homes this week are keeping a very close watch tonight on the Brazos River, which officials expected to swell yet again on Sunday after opening another floodgate at a nearby lake. The river expected to crest at about 26 feet, a foot above flood stage. That's a foot of water. That's a lot. Brazos River Authority officials opened a fourth floodgate at the Possum Kingdom Lake in North Texas on Saturday afternoon. All right, in a moment, some very serious flooding, very serious in Texas. In a moment, we're going to look at some breaking news about Roswell. What I'm about to read you comes from news.com.au, meaning from Australia, news.com in Australia. And this is a hell of a story. Some of you may already have heard this. The news has been kind of around a little. Exactly 60 years ago, a light aircraft was flying over the Cascade Mountains in Washington State at a height of around 3,000 meters. Suddenly, a brilliant flash of light illuminated the aircraft. Visibility was good as pilot Kenneth Arnold scanned the sky to find the source of the light. He saw a group of nine shiny metallic objects flying in formation. He estimated their speed as being around 2,600 kilometers per hour, nearly three times faster than the top speed of any kind of jet at the time. Soon, similar reports began coming in from all over America. This wasn't just the world's first UFO sighting. It was the birth of a phenomena, one that still exercises an extraordinary fascination. Military officials issued a press release which began, quote, "The many rumors regarding the flying disc became a reality yesterday when the intelligence officer of the 509th Bomb Group of the 8th Air Force, Roswell Army Airfield, was fortunate enough to gain possession of a disc. The headline screamed, 'Flying disc captured by Air Force.' Yet just 24 hours later, the military changed their story. They claimed the object they'd first seen was a flying disc. It was actually a weather balloon that had crashed on a nearby ranch. The key witness, Major Jesse Marcel, the intelligence officer who had gone to the ranch to recover the wreckage, he described the metal as being wafer-thin but incredibly tough. It was as light as balsa wood but couldn't be cut and couldn't be burned." These and similar accounts of the incident have largely been dismissed by all except the most dedicated believers. Now, a truly astonishing new twist. Last week, a new twist to Roswell. Lieutenant Walter Hout was the public relations officer at the base in 1947 and was a man who issued the original and subsequent press releases after the crash on the orders of the base commander then, Colonel William Blanchard. Hout, died last year, but he left a sworn affidavit to be opened only after his death. Last week, the text was released and asserts that the weather balloon claim was a cover story and that the real object had been recovered by the military and stored in a hangar. He described seeing not just the craft, but alien bodies. He wasn't the first Roswell witness to talk about alien bodies. Local undertaker Glenn Dennis had long claimed he was contacted by authorities at Roswell shortly after the crash and asked to provide a number of child-sized coffins. When he arrived at the base, he was apparently told by a nurse who later disappeared that a UFO had indeed crashed and that small humanoid extraterrestrials had been recovered. But Hout is only one of the original participants, the only one, to claim to have seen alien bodies. Now listen carefully. Hout's affidavit talks about a high-level meeting he attended with base commander Colonel William Blanchard and the commander of the 8th Army Air Force, General Roger Ramey. Hout states that at this meeting, pieces of wreckage were handed around for participants to touch, with nobody able to identify the kind of material. He says the press release was issued because local officials were already aware of the crash site, but in fact, there had been a second crash site where more debris from the craft had fallen. The plan was that an announcement acknowledging the first site, which had been discovered by a farmer, would divert attention from the second and more important location. How it also spoke about a cleanup operation where, for months afterwards, military personnel scoured both crash sites, searching for all remaining pieces of debris, removing them, and erasing all signs that anything unusual had occurred. This ties in with claims made by locals that debris collected as souvenirs was seized by the military. Hout then tells how Colonel Blanchard took him to Building 84, one of the hangars at Roswell, and showed him the craft itself. He describes a metallic egg-shaped object around 3.6 meters to 4.5 meters in length and around 1.8 meters wide. He said he saw no windows, no wings, no tail, landing gear, or any other feature. He also saw the alien bodies. He saw two bodies on the floor, partially covered by some sort of blanket, I guess. They're described in a statement as about 1.2 meters tall, with disproportionately large heads. Toward the end of the affidavit, Hout concludes, "I'm convinced that what I personally observed was some kind of craft and its crew from outer space." What's particularly interesting about Walter Hout is that in the many interviews he gave before his death, he played down his role and he made no such claims. He'd been speaking publicly. Had he been speaking publicly, he surely would have spoken about the craft and the bodies. Did he fear ridicule? Or was the affidavit a sort of deathbed confession from someone who had been a part of a cover-up, but who had stayed loyal to the very end? The U.S. government came under huge pressure on Roswell in the 90s. In July of 94, in response to an inquiry from the GAO, General Accounting Office, the Office of the Secretary of the Air Force published a report. Remember? The Roswell Report, Fact versus Fiction in the New Mexico Desert. The report concluded that the Roswell incident had been attributable to something called Project Mogul, a top-secret project using high-altitude balloons to carry sensor equipment into the upper atmosphere, listening for evidence of Soviet nuclear testing. These statements concerning a crashed weather balloon had been for a cover story, they admitted, but not to hide the truth about extraterrestrials. A second U.S. Air Force report concluded and claimed that bodies were recovered by, were actually generated by people having seen crash test dummies that were dropped from the balloons. Remember that? Skeptics, of course, will dismiss the testimony left by Hout, but I don't. Hout, during the time he was alive, never admitted any of this. But in a sealed document, only to be opened upon his death, which has now occurred, everything important that we've heard about Roswell and has come from other sources has now been confirmed by what amounts to a deathbed confession. Not exactly that, but a document to be opened on his death in which he virtually confirms everything that everybody's sort of dug for and feels like they've confirmed. Now, the legal system gives more weight, a very great deal of weight, to a deathbed confession. People just don't lie when they're dying. That's all there is to it. And the legal system actually recognizes that fact. And I do too. Why would he, for all his life, deny this? However, construct a document only to be opened when he died in his latter age. It was written when he was older, that would admit that all of this is absolutely true. I believe it. And I wonder if you do. All these years, we've all heard things about Roswell. Virtually what he admits in this document. But it's been so easy to, well, not easy to dismiss. But I think this is as close as you're going to get to a smoking gun in the Roswell case. And I wonder if you also believe that. Do you believe this man would have written this to be opened only on his death? A man who saw a extraterrestrial craft, a man who saw alien bodies. Do you believe he would have written this? I believe it. And I would like your opinion. How much weight do you get? And by the way, our guest tonight, Tom Gehry, in the next hour, is going to be talking about this. The news broke just as Tom Gehry was getting ready to release his book. But tonight, early, an hour, 2 hours, 3 hours before the program, along comes this news.com.au story, dated, by the way, July 1st, that lays it all out. And I called Tom, and I said, "My God, Tom, did you know about this?" He said, "Do you have my book?" I said, "No." He said, it is the last chapter. In other words, it broke just as they were getting ready to release the book, and they just had enough time to get it in as the last chapter. So he'll have a lot to say about this tonight. But in the meantime, I really thought I would ask you, all of you, whether you believe now, whether this, I don't know, cinches it for you or not. It does for me. Whatever doubts I may have had are pretty much gone now. I just don't think a man in that position in his latter years would construct such a document, not to be taken advantage of while he was alive. Nah, he could have written books. He could have appeared on television. He could have made a fortune telling his story, but he didn't. In fact, he didn't allow this. He denied it. Didn't allow the story to be told until he was dead. I believe him. That means we have been visited from elsewhere. So I want to know what you think. Anyway, here are the numbers. If you're west of the Rockies, 800-618-8255. East of the Rockies, 800-825-5033. 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If you're calling on the wildcard lines, and we have many, area code 818-501-4109. And finally, outside the country, you're welcome. Get hold of the international operator. 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That's 800-893-0903. West of the Rockies, hello there. You're on the air. Hello?
2: Oh, I actually got you. Wow, that was amazing.
1: Yes.
2: So I just wanted to call you, Art, and tell you I've listened to you for a long time. I think you're absolutely amazing.
1: Thank you.
2: So about the Roswell thing, though.
1: Yeah, do you believe this?
2: Yeah, I mean, I think it's pretty amazing that it all came out now. I've always believed in it, and I just kind of had an intuition about it, but I think it's a great thing.
1: I believe it. I just don't, you know, if somebody wanted to tell a wild story like this,
2: right?
1: They'd tell it while they were alive. If they wanted to make something out of it, you know, they'd go on interview shows, they'd sell the story to God knows who, and they'd make money. But that isn't what the man did. He wrote it all down and said, "This is not to be opened until I'm dead."
2: Yeah, exactly. And when you said that, it kind of reminded me of my grandfather. He worked at the Pentagon for a long time back in the 60s. He wrote a journal, and my mom still has it, and he told her that not to touch it until 10 years after he died. So we haven't even still got a chance to look at it, but I'm wondering, you know, there might be something like this, and there's something pretty amazing. Because, I mean, if you were to tell it when you were alive, you'd be trying to get all the fame, the glory, the money,
1: sure,
2: all that. But at the very end, to say it at the very end, I think that makes it totally different.
1: Well, that means if you believe it, and I certainly believe it, we have been visited. That's it. We have been visited. And it probably means we're currently being visited.
2: Yeah, I definitely think so.
1: You can't be a little bit pregnant. You know, there's either life out there or there's not. To me, this means there is, and they've been here.
2: Right, but what do you think, Art? I've listened to you for a long time, and I've heard you talk to a lot of different people about it, a lot of different facets of this, like the quickening, everything that's going on with the environment, plus this, you know, the war. And I mean, where do you think this is all going, Art? Really, your honest opinion.
1: I honestly don't know. That is my honest opinion. The quickening is certainly speeding up. The environment is certainly deteriorating faster than projected, even by some of the more dismal models that are out there. And these two things, visitations and the state of the world, may not even be connected. But now, I believe it. We'll be right back. By the way, if you'd like to go up to coasttocoastam.com, that's coasttocoastam.com. The upper left-hand side, you'll see Art's webcam, and you'll see what I think is kind of a cute picture of Asia and Dolly. Dolly is our little Philippine immigrant, and she just loves Asia. She absolutely loves Asia. If Asia's crying, Dolly will come running. It's absolutely amazing. In fact, all the cats have been absolutely wonderful with Asia. Just wonderful. It is a very cute picture. No two ways about it. Upper left-hand corner of the website where it says Art's webcam. This is this Roswell thing, with what I've read you tonight, I think qualifies. What does it qualify as? The biggest story in human history? Something along those lines? Easily. To me, it means it really happened. We really have been visited. I wonder where they were from, and I wonder what we've done with them. We'll be right back. This may be as close as any of us will get in our lifetimes to the truth about Roswell. Lieutenant Walter Haut was the PR guy at the base in 1947. He's the guy who actually issued the original and subsequent press releases after the crash on the orders of the base commander, Colonel William Blanchard. And in this sworn affidavit, only to be opened after his death, he saw it all. The craft, the bodies, admitted to cover up the whole thing. And as I said, I believe him. I believe this. He took an oath, and he kept it. But it doesn't survive his death. And so I believe it. And I bet a lot of you do too, judging from the fast blast that I'm getting right now. Isn't this something? Wildcard Line, you're on the air. Hello.
3: How you doing, Art? My name is Ralph, and I'm calling from Southern Illinois.
1: Hi, Ralph.
3: And I believe it too.
1: Yeah.
3: And I also wanted to tell you a wild and strange story that happened to me just a little over 20 years ago down here in Southern Illinois. I was out with some friends camping one night, and one of the guys with us, he always kind of dabbled in and kind of joked around with the dark side, and we never really believed him much. So we had a fire going in an old creek bed down near the Shawnee National Forest. The guy starts incanting some stuff, or whatever you call it, you know, saying some things. And he was holding a stick in the middle of the fire, and all of a sudden the flames started jumping up. And we all got a little nervous at that point, you know, and at that time I was always, you know, everything I heard, it's like, well, you got to prove it to me kind of thing.
1: Mm-hmm.
3: Well, he did this for quite a while, you know, and he'd say certain things, and the flame would change different colors, and it would jump higher and higher. Well, one of the other guys in our group, he got a little scared, and finally we stopped everything and decided, all right, we're going to go back over to our regular campsite. Well, as we got ready to leave, we were going through the forest, and we heard something, turned around and looked, and I caught something out of the side of my eye, and it kind of looked like a gray apparition of some sort. And everybody else kind of stopped, and nobody said anything. Well, the next day, we were all talking about this, and before I had even said what I had seen, two other guys said they saw the same thing. It kind of looked like an old, possibly a Confederate soldier or something.
1: Hmm.
3: And that kind of got us a little nervous. So we went back up to this old creek bed, and where we had the fire built, it was on top of slabs of rock at the bottom of this old, like I said, this old creek bed. And where he had drawn this fire out, he had made a pentagram. Every single point in that pentagram was burned about an inch deep into the stone.
1: Really?
3: Now, this is, it gets a little weirder. We're looking around, and we all of a sudden, we see these weird footprints coming out of what where the fire was, heading kind of, I guess the direction would have been heading kind of northwest. And we see a series of them. We start walking along. There's like 8 feet between each one. The bottom half of this print was cloven. The top half of it was almost in a three prongs on top of a rectangle, almost like a crown.
1: So you set something horrible loose on the world.
3: Well, I didn't.
1: You were part of it. That. You were part of it, sir.
3: I know, and I've always wondered about that. Well, this guy that did this, within 6 months, he was from around, I guess, around the Cleveland area. He died of a mysterious death. I myself, the night that happened, we had went up to go get some more supplies and things, and out of nowhere, I was about 5 feet away from everybody else in a well-lit parking lot. It felt like something, like a linebacker just came behind me and shoved me. And I flew probably about 4 or 5 feet. Everybody's kind of looking at me, and a couple guys were looking right at me when it happened. They couldn't believe what happened, and at first I thought one of them did it to me. And I had a sprained ankle. Weird things happened to this whole group over the next...
1: No, it was probably your cloven-footed friend that shoved you. Interesting. This world is full of so many things that we just don't understand. But now, perhaps, we do understand one of the things that actually did happen. How big a story is this? Does it get any bigger? Short of the second coming? I don't think so. Wildcard Line, you're on the air. Good morning.
4: Oh, good. Is this coast to coast?
1: It is, yes.
4: Yeah. All right, good deal. I have a story I'd like to tell on the air. Is this George tonight?
1: No, this is not George.
4: I'm on the air right now?
1: You are, yes.
4: Oh, okay. When I was 13 years old, approximately, two of my buddies, we were going down 28. There's a highway out in the country. And there was an old road.
1: Where? What state? I mean, where?
4: In Ohio, Milford, Ohio.
1: Okay.
4: It was a country town back then. And going across like a little gravel road. It was about 3 miles long, went from 28 to 50. We'd ride our bikes, and there was a bunch of police cars there that had stopped, and we had thought that there was a wreck down that road, Cook Road. And so they wouldn't let us down there. They stopped us. So we came back up, parked our bikes. We went through the woods. And when we got through the woods, this was really bizarre. It looked like something had landed, and the trees were breaking down and breaking off. And it was probably like a 50, 60-yard round radius where it was the grass was flat, and it was burned and kind of twisted a little
1: bit. So something had landed.
4: Something had landed. And then they seen us again, and they grabbed us, and there was police officers.
1: They, meaning the police?
4: Yeah, the police officers and some guys in some suits. And they took us to the road, and they threatened us if they came back and caught us again, they would take us to our parents. But I seen it. I mean, we actually seen it. These were some friends of mine.
1: Saw was the area where it landed, right? You didn't actually see the craft.
4: No, that was the thing. There was nothing there, and they had the road blocked off. So apparently what it had ever had crashed or had landed, it was gone. It was gone. There was nothing there. I mean, I don't know what it was.
1: Whatever it was, it was at that point gone. Well, there's a million stories in the night like that one and sightings. But rarely do we get anything as solid as Roswell. And with tonight's news, in my mind, it locks it up. And it may well, in a way, in a sense, it may verify a lot of these other stories, like the one you just heard, and sightings of craft and things that don't belong on Earth. It kind of underscores a lot of those, doesn't it? I really do wonder where they came from. I wonder who they are, and I wonder what they want with us. East of the Rockies, you're on the air. Hello.
5: Good morning. How you doing?
1: I'm all right, sir.
5: Really love your show.
1: Thank you.
5: I just wanted to comment on the Roswell incident.
1: Please, yes.
5: I used to work with classified material with the Air Force and the Army,
1: mm-hmm.
5: and this is something that I've never heard anybody question, but when they were confronted with the story that something had crashed and people had seen this, the Air Force, or I guess it back then it would have been the Army, they never would have divulged a top secret operation such as Mogul to the general public, even as a diversion. They would never release that information at all.
1: Well, it wasn't released then. It was released much later. Mogul was, you may recall, Mogul was the cover story that replaced the cover story of the balloon.
5: Right. Right, but didn't at the time they mention that there was a weather balloon and it...
1: Yeah, at the time, yes, that's right. At the time, it was... Well, they first said, we've got a disc. Flying saucer. Then within 24 hours, it was a weather balloon. And then years later, the ultimate insult came when they... do you remember that Air Force... thing where they showed us the dummies that were dropped. God, it was a mess. It was just absolutely a laughable mess. And that came with the Mogul story and the cover-up that replaced the cover-up story. I'm sorry. I believe what I read to you tonight. I believe this man who kept his mouth shut all his life and left the document to be opened only at his death. I believe him. Wildcard Line, you are on the air. Hello.
6: Hey, Art.
1: Yes, sir.
6: Are we only quoting on the Roswell incident?
1: You have something to quote, or you mean talking about?
6: No, in reference to, yes.
1: Yeah, no, whatever you want.
6: Oh, great. I wish you'd have a best of night. I don't know how the format would work on the radio, but you've had some really terrific shows with the first one with Bonnie Crystal. Was fabulous. You were originally going to speak to her about her caver explorations and discovered she was a great inventor and all this.
1: Oh, yes. Well, they do run best of for, you know, streaming purposes.
6: Yeah, well, kind of like a recap. You've actually done a lot of, you've done a great summary on quantum mechanics and
1: mm-hmm.
6: relativity. That big hype on the ginger, you had a detective on there worked, I think, for A Current Affair, and he was describing how all these millionaire investors were in there, and you quickly went to how did you get in here?
1: Mm-hmm.
6: And he commented on how his friend always tries this and gets whisked in a...
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0: 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And now, Art Bell.
1: That I'm very sorry for those nasty things I wrote to you, and I was under the influence of JC, and I was not thinking clearly.
2: Yes, well, JC, let's see, I spoke with him about a week ago, and he was under the impression that very shortly you were going to be back at the compound with him.
1: No, I have to tell you that I've been a bit worried because I have heard that he was trying to track me down.
2: Oh,
1: and,
2: yes.
1: And I think I saw a friend of his in the town I'm staying. And I just wanted to ask you also, it's an honor speaking with you, but would you accept my apology?
2: Well, of course I would. Yes, you wrote some
1: yes
2: disturbing things. But I understand you were under the influence of JC, of course.
1: Yes, and I have some good friends here in Woodstock, New York, who are looking out for me. But I was wondering, that compound that you and George Nori live at and pay rump, I was wondering if...
2: No. George Nori does not live here.
1: Oh, JC told me you had a compound, you and George Nori there.
2: Well, he's wrong.
1: Oh, I was wondering, you know, maybe I could stay at your compound. I could take care of your little baby.
2: Well, thanks for the offer, Edna. But if I were you, I think I'd keep your head down because, you know, JC's out there and he's looking for you hard.
1: Yes, I know.
2: Uh-huh.
1: And I wanted to tell you that I do believe, in answer to your question, I believed about that before this came out on this fellow who died.
2: Oh, you mean Roswell?
1: Yes.
2: So even Edna believes now that this is the real McCoy. I shouldn't have let you say where you are. I know JC really is looking very, very hard for you, Edna. So now he knows the town you're in if you told the truth. Wildcard line, you're on the air. Going once, going twice, gone. Let's go to this wild card line. You're on the air. Hello.
3: Hello, Art.
2: Hi.
3: Could you clear up one thing for me? I would appreciate it. You're an old Air Force person.
2: That's right.
3: And I've listened and loved you for years. But it sure sounds like any time you personally are talking about a UFO, that you're insinuating that it's otherworldly. Is that right or wrong?
2: Well, wrong.
3: Okay.
2: A UFO is an unidentified flying object. It doesn't mean it's extraterrestrial. It means it's an object in the air and it's not identified.
3: Okay, I just wondered if that's what you're coming to the conclusion, because you've talked about triangles, and it seems to me that that the way you talk about just UFOs, I love your show, is that... you believe them to be otherworldly, but I'm not putting words in your mouth if that's what it is.
2: Well, good, don't, because that's not true. I thought I clarified it for you. Let me do it again.
3: Okay.
2: I beg your pardon?
3: Sorry to interrupt.
2: That's quite all right. An object in the air that is not identified is a UFO. However, for example, with respect to what we're talking about tonight, we're talking about a man who, following his death, told the story of what happened at Roswell. Now, he saw a flying saucer. He saw a disc. He also saw bodies, non-human bodies. What does that sound like to you?
3: Well, I don't know about the bodies, but the discs, the U.S. Air Force has had discs.
2: In 19... Really? Not then?
3: Well, I don't know about... Well, how do you know, really? I mean,
2: 60 years ago.
3: Pardon?
2: That was 60 years ago now, sir.
3: Yeah, I know, but are you telling me you don't really know, Art? Nobody really knows.
2: Well, I'm just telling you what is in the document that this man left to be open now, which has been opened.

0: happened following his death.
1: Okay. Well, I just, you cleared it for me. Thank you very much, and I'll stick with you. You have a great night.
0: Hey, you're very welcome. No, even the giant triangle I saw, I can't tell you that it was from elsewhere. In fact, I think that in every instance that I have described it, although I have said clearly and will say again that it appeared to be defying gravity, it appeared to be of large mass. It could have been some sort of experimental lighter-than-aircraft something. And I think I've clearly stated on each occasion that I've discussed it that I have no real way of knowing where it came from. But in the case of Roswell, we're talking about a disc, a flying saucer, seen on the ground, crashed. We're talking about biological entities that were small and non-human. And again, we're talking about the man who was the public relations officer for the base way back in 1947, who now, following his death, has left a document saying that he saw all of this. To me, that has meaning. From the high desert and the great American Southwest, I'm Art Bell. Indeed, here I am, Tom Carey. Has been a Mutual UFO Network, a MUFON state director in southeastern Pennsylvania, a special investigator for the J. Allen Hynek Center for UFO Studies, as well as a member of the CUFOS, C-U-F-O-S, Board of Directors. Tom began investigating aspects of the Roswell incident in 1991 for the Roswell investigative team of Kevin Randall and Don Schmidt. And since 98, has teamed exclusively with Don Schmidt to continue a proactive investigation. Tom has authored or co-authored over 30 published articles about the Roswell events of 1947 and has contributed to a number of books on the subject as well. He appeared as a guest on many radio and television shows throughout the country. This will be his first on Coast and has contributed to a number of Roswell-related documents on screen and behind the scenes. Most recently, Tom was a consultant and interviewee with Don Schmidt on the Sci-Fi Channel documentary, The Roswell Crash, Startling New Evidence, 2002, and the History Channel's Conspiracy Theory, Roswell 2005, Travel Channel's Weird America, Roswell 2005, and the Sci-Fi Channel's Sci-Fi Investigates Roswell 2006. In a moment, Tom Carey. Tom Carey, welcome to Coast AM.
2: Good morning, Art. Good to be with you.
0: Great to have you. Now, listen, be aware, as you know, or I should inform the audience, I called you when I bumped into this news.com.au news story breaking dated July 1st. Now, I called you earlier in the evening, and I said, oh, my God, this is pretty good timing. And you said, well, it's the last chapter in my book. I read it to the audience. Not the chapter in your book, but the news.com.au story in the first hour, because I think it is really, really important. It's going to kind of jump ahead in terms of our interview, and I understand that, but my God, what a story.
2: Well, we thought it was the sealed statement was something that Walter Hout wanted to do in 2002.
0: All right, that's when he actually wrote it?
2: Yes.
0: Okay.
2: Up until that point, he had more or less said the same story over and over again, the same account of his involvement in the Roswell incident, namely that of the base public information officer who distributed the famous press release to the news media in Roswell. And over the years, I knew Walter ever since my first trip to Roswell in 1994, I think it was. And a finer gentleman you could never hope to meet.
0: All right. Well, again, he was, of course, the public relations officer at the base in 1947. Now,
2: yes.
0: In the years prior to his passing, what, just for the record, what was his official story? What did he tell everybody?
2: His official story was that he was in his office on Tuesday, July the 8th, 1947, when he received a phone call from the base commander, the commander of the 509th Bomb Group, William Blanchard, that Blanchard wanted him to take down a statement that he was going to dictate to him, announcing the capture of a flying saucer, as they were called in those days. And so he took the statement down. I think it began, the many rumors concerning the flying saucer, etc., are true, and it went on for a bit. So around noontime, First Lieutenant Hout went around to the four news media, two radio stations, two newspapers in Roswell with the news release, press release, and went back to his desk. And that was the end of his involvement, according to his story.
0: And that's what he maintained the whole time he was alive since the incident.
2: Yes. Occasionally he would, you know, say something additionally, like, I believe it was a UFO, just don't ask me why, things like that. But if you knew Walter and if you knew people, you knew, at least in my opinion, here was a man who was carrying a secret that he was not divulging. Whenever we would ask him questions, further questions about Roswell, this was before the sealed statement, he would say, in addition to that, you know, his story was, whenever he was sort of pushed into a corner, he would say, I just can't remember, it was too long ago. So things he didn't want to answer, that was his standard response.
0: How old was he when he passed?
2: I think he was like 80, early 80s. I don't know exactly which, but he was in the early 80s.
0: Okay.
2: But when he crafted the sealed statement, he was in good health. And he thought it was, he wanted to leave a legacy of truth. Now, also, we talked, you know, why would he do this? Someone who was Blanchard's right-hand man, how could he not know more than what he was saying? I mean, he had to know. He was Blanchard's right-hand man. Blanchard knew everything. And for years and years, it was, well, that's all I know. And we would say, well, weren't you the least bit curious? And that's when he would say, well, geez, I you know, I can't remember now, but that's all that I know.
0: All right, so you knew him. Tell me about him. What kind of man was he? You said he was a fine man.
2: Well, he was just a fine gentleman. He was the type of person that if you organized a group of any sort, he was the one you would want to elect president. Everybody liked him, smiled all the time, and he just had that demeanor. He was about 6'3", 6'4", tall man that just had a presence about him. And the other thing was that Blanchard really liked Walter Hout, and Hout could have followed Blanchard all the way to the Pentagon, and certainly at a minimum have become, you know, been a colonel, but, you know, perhaps he could have got a star or two, because Blanchard was earmarked for the chief of staff of the Air Force, and being the right-hand man of a potential chief of staff, you would just go right up the line yourself. So that was also curious to us as to why he would not follow Blanchard and choose to remain in Roswell.
0: How long was Walter Hout in the military service?
2: I think he joined in 1942 or thereabouts, and he got out, I think it was 1948.
0: Okay.
2: He was a bombardier in World War II, B-29s. And he and Blanchard hooked up at Roswell. And I think Hout was also in that famous Operation Crossroads in 1946 in some capacity, in which Blanchard was already the commander of the 509th Bomb Group.
0: So he was probably, it was what, 5 years prior to his death, right? 2002, yes. You said he wrote this.
2: December of 2002.
0: Who was aware of the fact that he wrote this?
2: His family, my co-author Don Schmidt, and myself.
0: So he wrote this and put it where?
2: Well, I don't know if he kept it in a an empty box of White Owls or or a safe. I don't know, but certainly with the family.
0: Mm-hmm. Did he ever make any reference to you, Tom, that he had signed some sort of a security, promise, or that he had ever been in any way threatened?
2: Not threatened. I don't think Walter Hout is the kind of person you threaten. I think he would really tell you where to go, irregardless of the rank. But we do know this, that William Blanchard, his commanding officer, and he had a very close relationship, almost like father, son, uncle, nephew, something like that, a very good relationship. And we had bandied it about, and we turned out to be right, that he had promised Butch, Blanchard's nickname, that he would never talk about it. And Blanchard had asked him, and he promised that he would not talk about the Roswell incident. So he was keeping the secret for Butch all of these years.
0: Mm-hmm.
2: But in the end, before he checked out, he did want to have a record of the truth about what went down at Roswell in 1947. And the sealed statement was his vehicle to give the truth, but also not tell it during his life. So he would keep the promise that he made to Butch.
0: Understood. Well, when the Air Force had their now infamous, it was dummies that were dropped and tried to, the mogul, and then the whole mogul business. If that had been the real cover story, certainly at that point, he would have felt free to discuss any aspect of Roswell, because the Air Force themselves were supposedly going public, saying, okay, finally, here is the real, we can finally now tell you the real truth about what happened at Roswell. It was a secret project.
2: That makes perfect sense. It reminds me of one of the pilots from Roswell in 1947, Pappy Henderson, when he was in the, he was sworn to secrecy. He was in a supermarket in 1980 or 81, somewhere in there, and he saw on one of the tabloids a story about the Roswell incident, and he told his wife, Sappho, well, I guess I can tell you the story now. I see that that it's out.
0: Yes.
2: So if Mogul had been the explanation, like you say, I would have thought that, he would feel that, okay, it's okay to talk now.
0: Sure.
2: Makes sense to me.
0: Sure. So you don't know where this – it was a sworn affidavit, however. Were you part of – I mean, how did you know that he was doing that? Did he tell you and tell the world, or his wife, or, whoever?
2: Well, no, he told his family, of course. And his daughter, Julie, is the director of the UFO Museum in Roswell, and Don Schmidt is on the board of directors. And we are good friends, so it was, and Don and I go down to Roswell several times a year to conduct our research, so we were pretty good friends with the family, so I think it's natural that we would know.
0: But he didn't, in other words, even those close to him did not know.
2: They did not know the true, his true involvement, his true knowledge of the incident until the sealed statement was opened. I believe it, well, he passed last year, so it would be late last year that it was opened. Mm-hmm. They did not know his involvement, the extent of his involvement beyond the press release until that sealed statement was opened.
0: I would think, Tom, that this would be so serious, what we're discussing right now, that it would almost require some sort of response from the military or from somebody.
2: Well, we hear tangentially that, you know, the Air Force has already under their belt four explanations to Roswell. The original, that it was a flying saucer.
0: Mm.
2: The second one was that it was a weather balloon. The third one was that it was a Mogul balloon. And the fourth one has to do with the crash test dummies. So their next explanation will be their fifth. And I'm sure they really mean it this time.
0: Do you think there will be a fifth?
2: No.
0: In other words, you do not?
2: No.
0: No. So you think they will simply not respond in any way to this?
2: If they respond, they will stand by their what they've already got out there, because the fourth explanation, the reporters in the room were howling with laughter, so I don't know if they want to go through that again. And if you keep changing your explanations, at some point people don't believe you anymore.
0: Yes, well, that's right.
2: Mm-hmm. I don't think they will.
0: I've got to tell you, Tom, this virtually cinches it for me. I mean, I had a big question mark over Roswell all my life, but this really does cinch it for me. It honestly does. People, they just don't. You know, look, I said it to the audience in the first hour, and I'll say it to you now. If he had wanted to make something of this, he was in a position where he could have written books, made a lot of money, done any TV and radio appearance he wished to do, and really just done, he could have done anything he wanted while he was alive with this. So absolutely, the fact that he didn't and wrote this document, the sworn affidavit, and only to be opened after he was dead, it really does cinch it for me, Tom. What about you?
2: Well, Art, I was convinced before the sealed statement. For me, the sealed statement is sort of the icing on the cake, because I already had come to the conclusion of what went down at Roswell because of our investigation, which is ongoing.
0: Okay. And I would like to talk about that. In other words, yes, you were convinced before this. Well, I wasn't, but I'd be very interested in hearing what did it for you. I know you've been investigating for years. So maybe you can sort of, I don't know, lead us through your investigation and get to what actually cinched it for you prior to this.
2: Okay.
0: Let's start here. How did you even get interested in the whole subject?
2: That's an interesting question. It was in 1991, I was a reading member of the QFOS, the Center for UFO Studies. I received their quarterly magazine, and there was an investigative team in there of Kevin Randall and Don Schmidt, who were publishing articles about the Roswell incident.
0: Mm-hmm.
2: Now, I had read the Roswell incident book when it came out in 1980, and that, as far as my interest in UFOs, that sort of cinched it for me as to my real focus was the crash saucer phenomenon. And it seemed to me that the Randall and Schmidt had a investigation going on, which I just found fascinating. And one of the aspects of the investigation actually goes back to the original book, The Roswell Incident, about these archaeologists that stumbled upon the crashed saucer and some crew members lying about. Of course, that was the old Barney Barnett story at that point, but the involvement of the archaeologists is what interested me because of my background in anthropology and archaeology. And the fact that these archaeologists allegedly came from the University of Pennsylvania, and myself living near Philadelphia, I thought, well, geez, this ought to be a slam dunk for me to go down to the university and find out who they were.
0: All right. Hold it right there, Tom. Tom Carey is my guest. He's a first-time guest on Coast, but a long-time investigator of the Roswell case. And we have big new news on Roswell tonight. We'll be right back. Here I am. All right, everybody. It's breaking everywhere now at this hour. We're collecting stories from thisislondon.co.uk. So from England, I'm seeing yet another story I just found. Daily Mail in London also just broke the story. So at this hour, it's breaking worldwide. What am I talking about? I'm talking about Lieutenant Walter Haut. And it's funny the way news stories break, isn't it? Actually, Tom got it in the last chapter of his book, and we'll find out the timing on that here shortly. But this is just breaking now around the world. It's one of those stories that once it breaks in one place, it's going to break everywhere. And thank goodness the timing is absolutely perfect for this night and my guest, Tom Carey. The subject, Roswell, breaking news. We'll be right back. Tom, we've got to come back to it for a moment here because it's breaking in the mainstream press very rapidly. I've now got two stories from Great Britain, which has always just bugged the hell out of me, the fact that I've got to get important news about things that occur here in the U.S. From other nations, particularly from Great Britain. And, of course, Australia. Now, Tom, why do you think this is, virtually, as we're speaking at this hour, beginning to break so hard in the mainstream press?
2: That's a good question, Art.
0: It is.
2: When our book came out, I tried to interest our local media here in Philadelphia about the not only the 60th anniversary that's approaching, but also our book. And the fact that there was a local angle, meaning me, that was involved in the case. And so far, they've shown no interest. But apparently, across the world, in Australia and Great Britain, they have a different attitude. Now, I think I'm guessing this is just speculation as to why it's breaking now, is that last week, Bill Burns from the publisher of UFO magazine, held a press conference in New York City, announcing the sealed statement of Walter Haut, and of course he gave the source of the statement as our book. But the fact that he held it in New York City, perhaps there were other newsmen there from wherever, and. The internet being what it is, you know how word gets around much faster these days than when the first Roswell book came out. So I'm guessing that's how it's happened.
0: Well, this is only tangential. It's not really related. But, you know, you remember the Phoenix Lights?
2: Yes.
0: I covered that. I was on the air the night that happened. I took call after call after call after call. Witnesses, people who were frantic, saw the Phoenix Lights, saw the craft, swore to me they had seen a solid craft and so forth and so on. The whole night, that's all we did was take calls. Phoenix, Phoenix, Phoenix. Then for 3 months, Tom, it went deader than a doornail. Not a word. And then like somebody threw a switch, ABC, NBC, CBS, CNN, all of them were on the Phoenix Lights like it had happened hours ago. It's like somebody threw a switch.
2: It's like somebody has to take the lead, I presume, and report it, and then the others will follow. But maybe sometimes no one wants to take that.
0: Or not, but it's right. Step. It's happening again, right before our eyes, right now. And so
2: that's good to hear from our perspective.
0: Well, I guess so. Tell me how you managed to get it in your book. Your book came out how long ago?
2: We finished it in December, and it came out 3 weeks ago.
0: 3 weeks ago. And when did you get the information on the sealed statement into the book as the last chapter?
2: December.
0: December?
2: Yes. So it was in the manuscript. We finished the manuscript in December, sent it to the publisher, and it hit the bookstores, most notably Barnes & Noble, 3 weeks ago.
0: 3 weeks ago.
2: Yes.
0: That's incredible.
2: And it had an incredible start, and it's we're going into our second printing.
0: Already?
2: Yes.
0: And what kind of reaction have you been getting to that last chapter?
2: Well, Don and I have been getting a lot of emails, and all of them are outstanding. I mean, the feedback has been outstanding. But what's interesting is that while the media seems to have latched on to the sealed statement, the emails that we're getting are more just about the wealth of information, the wealth of new information in the book.
0: Mm-hmm.
2: The sealed statement we put in there to be the crown jewel of the book, and placing it last for best effect. But
0: well, you understand, don't you, why it's such a big deal? I mean,
2: oh, absolutely.
0: A man who could have made a lot of money, who could have been famous, could have virtually done anything he wanted to do with that information when he was alive, to have written it as an affidavit, and one only to be opened on his death. It's a big story. I'm glad the press now is recognizing it as such, and I suppose eventually we're going to see something in the American media virtually any minute.
2: we hope.
0: All right. Well, let's come back for a moment. Even though this certainly qualifies as breaking news, let's come back to, I guess, what got you or what convinced you, and that's a strong word, convinced you about Roswell in the first place.
2: Well, I liked the first book, the 1980, the Roswell incident, but it was the Randall Schmidt book of 1991, UFO Crash at Roswell, that really, for me, got me thinking, wow, this is, because they had so much new information in it. I thought, wow, here's a lot of work done, and boy, did they uncover a lot of new information about the case, testimony and what have you. And I said, boy, there's really something to this. Now, Don and I teamed up in 1998. Now, this is a year after the hoopla from the 1997 50th anniversary, where,
0: yeah,
2: you know, the media really took to the case. And most of the former investigators, I feel, packed it in at that point, 1997. Before the show, I looked through my library here at the Roswell books that I had. Most of them were written in 1997, 10 years ago. So Don and I wanted to continue a proactive, I emphasize the word proactive, investigation of the case, meaning that we're not going to sit around and wait for leads to plop in our laps. We're going to go out there and shake the tree and see what we can find. We didn't know what we would find, but there were still a number of witnesses that hadn't been talked to, many of them, and enough out there that it made it worthwhile for us to continue. And the continuing wealth of information from witness testimony, and believe me, they're not talking about a weather balloon or a high-altitude balloon, that they are not, is what sort of put the nail in the coffin for me of any other explanation other than a UFO crashed.
0: Mm-hmm. What do you think you know for sure? I say for sure. I mean, you talk to witnesses. What kind of things did they tell you?
2: Well, the witnesses that we talked to, they don't know the whole story. They only know their little piece of it.
0: Sure.
2: What they saw, what somebody told them, in some cases what they handled. And it's our job to put the little pieces of the puzzle into a framework that makes sense. And that's the way we look at it. Now, we've found new witnesses who have seen the bodies. A number of them say that one was alive. We believe there were two body sites, one up on the Foster Ranch where Mac Brazel discovered all of that wreckage in his sheep pasture. There's
0: right.
2: a site 2 miles from there where Mac found something else, which we believe were three bodies. There's another body site 40 miles north of Roswell.
0: God.
2: In Chavez County, where the remainder of the craft that blew up over Brazel's pasture came to rest. We believe it was an escape pod or an escape capsule or some sort of interior protective device in case of some malfunction, and it came to rest north of town with four occupants and one which was alive.
0: Wow. That's what's always bothered me. On the ranch, I never felt, although obviously I wasn't there and I didn't see how much debris there was, but, you know, they discussed the material that would bend but wouldn't burn or couldn't be torn or whatever. And I always thought, well, that's interesting, but we're not talking about a craft here. And now we're talking about other crash sites. So, in other words, only part of this came down on the farm and the rest of it came down elsewhere, yes?
2: Yes, exactly. And along the way, three occupants were blown out and landed 2.5 miles from the original debris field site. So we're talking about seven occupants, one of which was alive, at least for a period of time. A sheep pasture, maybe a mile long and a couple hundred feet wide, just covered with wreckage in small pieces, and an egg-shaped pod or an escape capsule of some sort that continued on for another few miles and came to rest about 40 miles north of town.
0: Tom, how detailed a description of the occupants do we have? What is the best?
2: They're all the same.
0: They're all the same.
2: Yes, the descriptions we're getting are very similar.
0: How many witnesses are we talking about? When you say they're all the same, how many witnesses contributed descriptions that match?
2: Oh, geez. I'd have to sit down. I mean, it's like over 10, maybe 20. So I'd have to sit down and just add them up.
0: 10 to 20, somewhere in there. That's a lot of people.
2: Yes.
0: All right. Can you give me your best shot at describing what they describe, please?
2: Yes. 3.5 to 4 feet tall, maybe 40 pounds. Very frail, but the overriding feature is the large head. Everyone describes a large hairless head, shaped like an inverted pear or an inverted egg. Slightly slanted eyes, not like these big black ovals that you see, you know, in the abduction.
0: In the grays, the supposed grays, right?
2: Yeah, not like that. Just slightly larger than ours, but slightly slanted. One witness described them as, he described them as tear-shaped, mm-hmm. like tears, you know, and you can imagine, just picture that. No nose, just two little holes in the front of the head for nostrils, two holes for ears, no earlobe, no fleshy part of the ear,
0: huh.
2: A slit about 1 inch to 1.5 inches where the mouth would be, a mouth that doesn't go anywhere, it's just made up of cartilage and a little orifice in there, but it doesn't lead to a digestive system. So what am I leaving out? Oh, the color. Oh, arms that go below the knees. The color is variously reported as mostly grayish, but with tints of either green, blue, orange, yellow. And we think that has to do with the state of decay or preservation, and perhaps lighting. But several military witnesses described, like Pappy Henderson described them as reminding him of Casper the Ghost, the old cartoon character.
0: A friendly ghost, yeah.
2: Yes. Another witness, we believe Jesse Marcel saw the bodies. That's another new, Jesse Marcel Sr., that's another conclusion of our book, is that Jesse Marcel saw them at some point.
0: Well, if so, did he describe that to his son? Because I've interviewed on a number of occasions his son, and he never...
2: No, we got the information from a third party, and the information was that Jesse told him that they reminded him of white rubbery figures. Now, to me, that means something like either the Pillsbury Doughboy or the Michelin Man. But white rubbery figures. And someone else, another witness by the name of Marion Magruder, an Air Force pilot, a night fighter pilot in World War II, described them. He saw them at Wright-Patterson Air Force Base in late July 1947 with the Air War College class. He just described them as squiggly. So those are some of the descriptions. But they 3.5 to 4 feet tall is pretty much described by everybody.
0: Okay, what about the one that was still alive? What do we know about that one, if anything?
2: That one, we have, how long it lasted or how long it lived is a matter of conjecture. We have someone who said that there's been a story around for years that it was at Wright-Patterson Air Force Base until 1952, at which time it expired. If the World War II pilot, Marion Magruder, is to be believed, he saw it at late July at Wright-Patt. Others seem to feel that it expired soon after it was brought to the base hospital.
0: Mm. Well, so either way, if this is true, then through various means, including autopsy and a lot more, we know an awful lot about these beings.
2: Well, we know what they looked like. We know where they were taken. In fact, one of the witnesses at the site, this is before it was removed to the hospital, his family asked him, did it talk to you? Did it speak to you? And he said, yes, but in my head. He didn't say anything about mental telepathy or anything like that. He just said that the being talked to him in his head and that it told him not to worry, that it was all right, that there was nothing that he could do, that he was accepting his fate, something like that.
0: God. In other words, he knew he was going to die.
2: Well, that he wouldn't get back to where he came from, that
0: right.
2: He was more or less stuck, but that he accepted it and not to worry.
0: Whew. How much credence do you give to this report?
2: Well, it was told by a public official in Roswell who was at the site, and we got it. He was gone by the time that the investigators came around, and we got it from a family member, and whom we believe. So. We think the credibility of the story is high. He had no reason to make this up. He didn't make any money off of it. And it was told to the family at the time, not after the books came out, but it was told in 1947. The family was severely threatened with their lives never to speak of this. And we got the story in the 90s, a few years ago.
0: By the way, folks, this is breaking in a sense. So if you want to read about it, coasttocoastam.com, we've got it up there now. Just scroll down on the front page, Hot Stories for Saturday, June 30th. Roswell Officer's Deathbed Admission is the title of the story. This one from This is london.co.uk. So this one's coming from Great Britain, and we've managed to get it up there.
2: I would like to report that they're getting their story from our book, Witness to Roswell, Unmasking the 60-Year Cover-Up.
0: Got it. Clearly, you had it ahead of seemingly everybody else. Was there anybody at all, Tom, to your knowledge, that broke the story ahead of your book?
2: No, because there were only two copies of the sealed statement, one that the family had and one that we had a copy, our investigation had. So, no one else had.
0: I love the way the world's press operates. I just absolutely love it. Tom, hold tight. We're a breaking news evening underway. Tom Carey is my guest. The subject is Roswell, but the news for us is brand new. All right, I've just been sent something that I'd like to authenticate. Tom, if you're there, I've got a quick question for you. If you were to hear the affidavit of Walter G. Hout, would you be able to authenticate it?
2: If I would hear it?
0: Yeah, if you would hear it, would you be able to tell me if it was authentic?
2: Well, I have a copy in my book.
0: Okay. I'm going to ask you then to hold on. In a moment, we'll come back. And I'm going to read it, and you can tell me if it's word for word correct or not. We'll be right back. I want to thank Doug, who is an amateur radio operator, for sending me the following. Here it comes, folks. 2002 sealed affidavit of Walter G. Hout. Date, December 26, 2002. Witness, Chris, and then it's X'd out. Notary, Beverly, and I don't want to read the last name. I'll hold that back. Here it comes. 1. My name is Walter G. Hout. 2. I was born on June 2nd, 1922. 3. My address is 1405 7th Street, Roswell, New Mexico, 88203. 4. I am retired. 5. In July 1947, I was stationed at the Roswell Army Air Base in Roswell, New Mexico, serving as the base public information officer. I had spent the 4th of July weekend, Saturday the 5th and Sunday the 6th, at my private residence about 10 miles north of the base, which was located south of town. 6. I was aware that someone had reported the remains of a downed vehicle by mid-morning after my return to duty at the base Monday, July 7th. I was aware that Major Jesse A. Marcel, head of intelligence, was sent by the base commander, Colonel William Blanchard, to investigate. 7. By late in the afternoon that same day, I would learn that additional civilian reports came in regarding a second site just north of Roswell. I would spend the better part of the day attending to my regular duties, hearing little, if anything, more. 8. On Tuesday morning, July 8th, I would attend the regularly scheduled staff meeting at 7:30 a.m. Besides Blanchard, Marcel, CIC, Counterintelligence Corps, Captain Sheridan Cavett, Colonel James, I believe it's I. Hopkins, yes, the operations officer, Lieutenant Ulysses S. Nero, the supply officer, and from Carswell Air Force, AAF, in Fort Worth, Texas, Blanchard's boss, Brigadier General Roger Ramey, and his chief of staff, Colonel Thomas Dubois, J. Dubois, were in attendance. The main topic of discussion was reported by Marcel and Cavett regarding an extensive debris field in Lincoln County, approximately 75 miles northwest of Roswell. A preliminary briefing was provided by Blanchard about the second site, approximately 40 miles north of town. Samples of wreckage were passed around the table. It was unlike any material I have ever seen in my life. Pieces which resembled metal foil, paper thin, yet extremely strong, and pieces with unusual markings along their length were handed from man to man, each voicing their opinion. No one was able to identify the crash debris. 9. One of the main concerns discussed at the meeting was whether we should go public or not with the discovery. General Ramey proposed a plan which I believe originated from his bosses at the Pentagon. Attention needed to be diverted from the more important site north of town by acknowledging the other location. Too many civilians were already involved, and the press already was informed. I was not immediately informed how this would be accomplished. 10. At approximately 9:30 a.m., Colonel Blanchard phoned my office and dictated the press release of having in our possession a flying disc coming from a ranch northwest of Roswell, and Marcel flying the material to higher headquarters. I was to deliver the news release to radio stations KGFL and KSWS and newspapers The Daily Record and The Morning Dispatch. 11. By the time the news release hit the wire services, my office was inundated with phone calls from around the world. Messages stacked up on my desk. And rather than deal with the media concern, Colonel Blanchard suggested I go home and hide out. That's in quotes. 12. Before leaving the base, Colonel Blanchard took me personally to Building 84, a.k.a. Hangar P, as in Paul 3, a B-29 hangar located on the east side of the tarmac. Upon first approaching the building, I observed that I was under heavy guard both outside and inside. Once inside, I was permitted from a safe distance to observe the object just recovered from north of town. It was approximately 12 to 15 feet in length, not quite as wide, about 6 feet high, and more of an egg shape. Lighting was poor, but its surface did appear metallic. No windows, portals, wings, tail section, or landing gear were visible. 13. Also, from a distance, I was able to see a couple of bodies under a canvas tarpaulin. Only the heads extended beyond the covering, and I was not able to make out any features. The heads did appear larger than normal, and the contour of the canvas suggested the size of a 10-year-old child. At a later date in Blanchard's office, he would extend his arm about 4 feet above the floor to indicate the height. 14. I was informed of a temporary morgue set up to accommodate the recovered bodies. 15. I was informed that the wreckage was not hot, in parentheses, radioactive. 16. Upon his return from Fort Worth, Major Marcel described to me taking pieces of the wreckage to General Ramey's office, and after returning from a map room, finding the remains of a weather balloon and radar kite substituted while he was out of the room. Marcel was very upset over this situation. We would not discuss it again. 17. I would be allowed to make at least one visit to one of the recovery sites during the military cleanup. I would return to the base with some of the wreckage, which I would display in my office. 18. I was aware two separate teams would return to each site months later for periodic searches for any remaining evidence. 19. I am convinced that what I personally observed was some type of craft and its crew from outer space. 20. I have not been paid nor given anything of value to make this statement, and it is the truth to the best of my recollection. Signed, Walter G. Hout, December 26, 2002. Signature of witness by Chris, and then it's X'd out. Tom, did I read the real thing?
2: Exactly. Word for word.
0: There you got it, folks.
2: That's it.
0: I'm glad for some personal reasons that I was able to air this. I guess I've been waiting for this for a long time, Tom, and I guess when you first saw it, you must have felt the same way.
2: Yes. Of course, I knew it. I knew of its existence, but when I actually read it, it just, for me, it confirmed everything that I knew or suspected. And Walter being the kind of person he was, you know, you would not think it was anything other than the truth.
0: I don't. I believe it. Word for word, completely. I believe it, Tom. It's as simple as that. We've been visited. Wow.
2: Well, certainly this I don't know about other cases, but certainly the Roswell case, to me, is a case of that strongly suggests. I can only use those words, strongly suggests, as an investigator, a case of alien visitation. It's the simplest explanation, to use Occam's razor, that explains the data. Anything else, you have to go far afield to make it fit. The wealth of information that we have, the only thing that fits is an extraterrestrial craft and crew.
0: Yeah, obviously. Tom, do you know offhand, and I'm reaching out on the edge now, but during the telepathic communication, you indicated that the creature said it accepted its fate.
2: Yes.
0: Knew it wasn't going to go home. Was there anything else about the beings themselves, the reason, the motivation for the visit, anything at all that was allegedly communicated by this being?
2: Not to this witness. If anything like that would have transpired, I would suspect that it was when it was in captivity. I don't like to use that word, but when it was...
0: Well, that's probably the right word.
2: When it was in the care of our military either at Wright-Patterson or perhaps it was loaned elsewhere. We don't know. But as far as we're concerned, that gets into the area of speculation, because we're asked that question occasionally, where were they from? Why were they here?
0: I'm sorry, again, how many bodies total?
2: I believe there were seven. One alive for at least a period of time.
0: With the one being one of the seven?
2: Yes.
0: Okay. Do we have any idea where these bodies, obviously we still have them somewhere. We would have kept these bodies forever and ever. Where, do you have any guesses or knowledge about where they might be now?
2: Where they are at as we speak, I don't know. But we do know that they were loaned around for study.
0: Loaned around?
2: Yes, to various military bases that had facilities to examine them further. One that I'm aware of is Randolph Air Force Base near San Antonio, Texas. We had a story from a fellow who was a civilian there back in 1964. That's back when I was in the Air Force, that he saw one there. And Randolph has an aeromedical facility, which is a medical facility. And he saw one there in 1964. We have reports of one or more being in Florida. There's three bases that I know of, Homestead, Eglin, and MacDill. I don't know which one, but certainly reports there. We know one of the flights went there out of Roswell. Well, we know one of the flights went to Florida. Whether it took one of the bodies, we don't know, but we can speculate.
0: All right, Tom. Here's another speculative question. This was a long time ago now, 60 years ago now. Tom, do we think we understand why the government, the military, why our leaders felt it necessary for this amount of time to keep this, it's the biggest story in the world. There is not a bigger story if we've been visited by beings from elsewhere. Why they felt it necessary to keep this secret for 60 years?
2: We don't believe there's any logical reason today to keep it secret, because of the discoveries of other planets in the universe.
0: That's right.
2: A small number of which seem to resemble Earth. There's no good reason today, in my opinion.
0: Just the perpetuation of secrecy? In other words, once you've told a lie, then I suppose, you know, we all know how lies go. You've got
2: to keeping it. We believe that's what's keeping the secret today, is, or the cover up, is that the perpetuation of a lie. But back in 1947, there were good logical reasons to keep the secret. They didn't know at first. They thought it was Russian. Then they realized it wasn't Russian, and it became, with the dawn of the Cold War, that we have to keep this secret from the Russians. Perhaps we can exploit its technology, and let's keep it secret.
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1: When Blanchard passed away at age 50, he was second in command of the entire Air Force. He was vice chief of staff, four stars. He was scheduled to become the next chief of staff of the Air Force. Not something you would give to someone who would make a boo-boo back in 1947 and get everybody excited over a weather balloon.
2: That's right. No, that's exactly right. This really blows it open. All right, you describe these beings 3.5, 4 feet tall, 40 pounds, perhaps frail, very frail, large heads, slightly slanted eyes, tear-shaped eyes, arms that extended down below their knees. I think it's time that our government and our military gave it up. Obviously, they've got these bodies. It's time, Tom.
1: You would think, especially I think people are accepting. I mean, it's not the days of, remember the old science fiction movies with the Earth versus the flying saucers, that sort of stuff.
2: Of course,
1: not
2: yes.
1: Those days anymore.
2: Although one has to wonder if there is something beyond what you know and I know now, tonight, that they may have found out that caused them to keep this secret. In other words, more than just building on a lie or holding on to a lie. Maybe there's something that they found out, some technology that, was back engineered. I don't know.
1: The only other thing that makes quasi sense is that in the early 60s, the Brookings Institution conducted a study of the potential effects of
2: disclosure,
1: contact with an extraterrestrial civilization, and all the potential effects were bad. Destruction of our financial institutions, or collapse of our financial institutions, our religious institutions, and our social institutions. So,
2: Tom, you'll never know. I have quoted Brookings to the point of nausea, as what I believe to be still the reason that we keep this secret. Now,
1: we believe it's certainly still a factor. But the other factor is, as you said, the perpetuation of a lie. We think it's those two today.
2: Maybe. I'm not sure that religious institutions would crumble. I'm sure there'd be some shaking going on, but I don't see them as crumbling, unless the real truth includes, some kind of information, for example, that telepathically someone was told that they are our makers, something of that magnitude could certainly cause a collapse.
1: Yeah, something like that.
2: But you're not aware of anything like that, are you?
1: No. The only thing that we're aware of is what the one witness was able to convey about what he heard in his head. So,
2: and that was it. The creature was aware of its fate.
1: Yes, and he was trying to. To ease the concern of the person that was out there, the city official, and he said, don't worry, there's nothing you can do. I accept what's happened. And
2: can you name this person?
1: Yes, he was one of the firemen that was out there.
2: One of the firemen.
1: Yes, his name was Dan Dwyer.
2: And he has since passed?
1: Yes. Yes, he was long gone by the time the case became known to investigators. So got the information from his daughter.
2: All right. Tom, hold tight, from his daughter. Wow. Tom Carey is my guest, and this is, without a doubt, a breaking news night from the high desert and the great American South.

0: Northwest. I'm Art Bell. Isn't this fascinating? I mean, this news has been out. It really has. It's in Tom Carey's book. Apparently, that was the first place, and it's really been sitting there since about, December or so. But it didn't break. I mean, it may have been recited by one person or another, and certainly appeared in the book, and now, all of a sudden, click. It's fascinating the way our press works. It really is. What a story. Tom Carey is my guest. He'll be right back. I don't know what's true. Maybe it's true that information gets out and somehow it's not recognized for the level of importance that it carries for some time. I'm not sure. Let me ask you this. Scott sent me a message here from Texas, Humble, Texas. It says, Art, for the sake of good record, do any medical records exist that show without any doubt that Colonel Hout was not suffering from some sort of senility or any other medical defect caused by old age on the date of 12/22/2002 when that affidavit was signed? Hello?
1: Yes. As a matter of fact, he had just had a medical examination, a physical, at that time, and he was in good health.
0: Uh-huh.
1: So it was at that time they said, let's do a sealed statement now because he's feeling good. He just had, medical, a physical.
0: Right.
1: Good health. And rather than, because if he was in his 80s when he passed away, 2002, he'd be in his late 70s, right?
0: Yes, sir.
1: So he said, let's do it now. So, there are medical records, I'm sure, but I haven't looked at them.
0: Okay, but you are aware of a physical examination, right, at the point or just prior to the point where he did the affidavit?
1: Yes. Can I just say something about the story about the fireman?
0: You certainly may.
1: There was some, when that story first came out, there was a controversy over whether fire trucks went out outside the city limits of Roswell.
0: Mm-hmm.
1: And so about 2 years ago, I interviewed the sons of the former fire chief. Rue Chrisman was the fire chief. He had two sons that I interviewed. And what it was, they both said that it wasn't a full-fledged fire wagon that went out. It was what they call a tanker, which mm-hmm. is basically a pickup with a large tank on the back filled with water.
0: Right.
1: And that's went out. That's what went out. Dan Dwyer was the driver, and his co-pilot was a fellow named Lee Reeves. Dwyer was dead before we came calling in. Lee Reeves, we've never found, and he's presumed to be dead. So a tanker truck went out.
0: Never found, and he is presumed to be dead.
1: Lee Reeves, yes, I looked for it. Basically, what we have are our phone books, the internet phone book, and we have not been able to find a Lee Reeves that used to live in Roswell.
0: So if he's still out there, if he's still alive, I'm sure you'd love to hear from him.
1: I sure would.
0: Uh-huh. All right, so we have actually three crash sites?
1: Yes.
0: Total?
1: We believe one is what we call a body site. It wasn't a case where the craft came down and crashed again. It's just that it blew up over Brazel's sheep pasture. Perhaps struck with lightning, perhaps a malfunction of some sort.
0: Actually, I was going to additionally ask, is there any possibility, or has it been suggested, Tom, that we may have shot it down?
1: We've heard that question asked. We have no indication that it was shot down. Perhaps it had something to do with there were various locations in New Mexico, which was highly secret at that time, that had radar. Mm-hmm. And the only other thought that it what could have happened is something malfunctioning because of the radar. We don't know. It's just speculation. But those are the two possibilities. We know that there was a tremendous thunder and lightning storm going on that night. It's the monsoon season for New Mexico,
0: right?
1: Early July, and we've seen some of that lightning and thunder, and it's scary.
0: Oh, it is indeed. We have it. We get it here a little bit later, but oh yes, Roswell gets pounded by incredible lightning storms.
1: So speculating along those lines, makes as much sense as anything else, and. Of course, the radar is again speculation, but no thought that they were tracking it and opened up on it and shot it down.
0: All right,
1: that we don't buy that.
0: All right, you, I take it, are quite familiar, I hope, with Lieutenant Corso's Philip Corso's book and his testimony.
1: Well, it's 10 years ago. I know the basics of it.
0: Okay, I had the fortune to interview Colonel Corso, oh gosh, I think a total of 3 or 4 times, perhaps. And he articulated some of the technology that he alleges he passed on from the Roswell crash to American industry. You know about all that?
1: Well, yes. I guess he worked for a fellow named Trudeau.
0: Right.
1: And he was given the Roswell file, and they back-engineered, re-engineered
0: That's right.
1: some items. Don and I, we don't follow that trail. It's our mission is to follow the trail leading to whether this event really happened or it didn't happen. Something like back engineering and whether things like transistors and Velcro and fiber optics came from the Roswell crash, that's not on our radar.
0: All right. You want to verify the crash itself?
1: Yes. The crash recovery, cover-up, that sort of thing.
0: Would you call this affidavit that I read a little while ago?
1: Smoking gun?
0: Well, smoking gun, holy grail, whatever.
1: Certainly a smoking gun. The Holy Grail for us is an actual piece of what we call the memory metal. This is that metal that's been described by various witnesses.
0: You're saying you have a piece?
1: No, I say we're looking for a piece.
0: That's
1: our Holy Grail. Where you could just wad it up in your hand, and it feels like you have nothing in your hand, and you turn it over, and you drop it on a flat surface, and it just flattens right out in about a second to the original shape.
0: According to the affidavit, there were pieces of that or something
1: around.
0: Passed around virtually hand to hand.
1: Yes. Yes. We've spoken to a number of witnesses who have seen and held that sort of material. And the reason we call it the Holy Grail of Roswell is because if you have a piece of that, you go on camera and you don't have to send it away to be analyzed for isotopic constituents. You can just visually see that it's something truly
0: alien,
1: extraordinary, that you don't have to send it out. And certainly they had nothing like that in 1947. I don't think they have anything like that today, at least from the descriptions that we've heard. So that's
0: in your investigations, Tom, there obviously have been around the world, there have been many crashes and contact stories. I wonder if you've gone beyond Roswell. I mean, once you believe that this occurred in Roswell, then you have to begin wondering whether it's occurred legitimately elsewhere since.
1: Well, you know, Art, until this case is finished, Don works full time, and so do I. And so we have to focus our attention.
0: Right.
1: And until this case is solved, and by until we're finished with this case, that means either all the witnesses die.
0: Mm-hmm. And we're getting close to that point, aren't we?
1: Yes. Of the people in the pictured in the base yearbook from 1947, of the hundreds that we've called, about 90% of them are gone now.
0: Sure.
1: There's about 10% left, and maybe half of those are infirm to the point that we can't interview them. So we're talking about a shrinking witness pool that certainly by the next, 10th anniversary, the 70th anniversary, there won't be anyone left to interview. So
0: yeah, that's something to think about.
1: We're going to follow this until either the witnesses pass away, we pass away, we find a piece of memory metal, or that day of disclosure it comes to a reality, meaning the government comes clean.
0: I wonder if something with the power, this affidavit has power. There's no question about it. And I
1: absolutely.
0: I wouldn't close out the possibility that at some level somebody is considering whether it's time to come clean.
1: We've heard from one witness. We didn't believe everything he said because we caught him fabricating documents. This was after he passed away, but he was, we believe, he was connected. And in his final days, he's told us that the game continues. And what is that game? He said they're trying to run out the clock.
0: Well, the clock is running out.
1: Yep.
0: But the problem with any witness, of course, once you've caught him in a lie, you've got then all the material is suspect.
1: Yes, yes. But we knew this gentleman for years, and we're still debating what his role was.
0: And just to be very clear, we're absolutely not talking about Walter Hout here.
1: No. Absolutely not talking about Walter Hout.
0: Okay.
1: His story was consistent over the years, but you had to believe he had to know more than just the original press release, just from where he was placed. And if you read his body language, his language was, I am keeping a secret.
0: Yeah.
1: And I'm not going to tell you what it is. And rather than lie about it, he would just, when you pressed him, he would just say, oh, I that was a long time ago.
0: Did he ever allude to what he signed?
1: No. After we knew he signed it, we didn't, we just didn't ask him any more questions. Because
0: you're talking about the affidavit now, right?
1: Yes, after he, after 2000.
0: No, I meant originally, did he ever allude to what he might have originally signed in terms of some sort of promise or security document?
1: Oh, no. We don't believe he did sign one, unless it's in, I can't remember now if it's in the affidavit or not. But the promise to Butch Blanchard was enough for him.
0: Well, we all, everybody in the service took an oath. And I guess he was, keeping that oath.
1: Yes, he was keeping the oath. And more importantly, his promise to Blanchard. Because mm-hmm. they were good friends. And Walter could have followed him to Washington and maybe a star or two.
0: Did Blanchard ever make any statements?
1: Very few. A few years after this happened, he was attending a function in Roswell, and he spoke to, I believe it was Art McQuitty, who was the publisher of the, I get confused if he was the publisher of the Roswell Morning Dispatch, or he was one of the owners of KSWS, the radio mm-hmm. station. But right. McQuitty asked him, what was that stuff back in 47? And all Blanchard said was it was the strangest thing he'd ever seen. strangest thing he'd ever seen.
0: Hmm.
1: And
0: well, that certainly wouldn't be consistent with
1: a balloon
0: at all.
1: And he made some statements at home whenever his family pressed him. Dad, what was that? What was that?
0: Mm-hmm.
1: His daughter, Dale, mentioned in an article that was published in 1996 that whenever they asked him about Roswell, he would like stare off into space and say, mm-hmm. "The Russians have some amazing things." That's all he said. The Russians have some amazing things, and that was the end of the conversation.
0: Not that amazing. And who, obviously Walter Haut, who would you rate next in importance in terms of the witnesses?
1: Certainly Edwin Easley, the
0: who said
1: provost marshal,
0: uh-huh.
1: who. When Randall interviewed him, I think it was 1989, he just kept repeating, "I can't tell you anything. I'm still sworn to secrecy." Now, you know, what kind of balloon, you know, it just doesn't hold up that a rubber balloon is something that will cause you to be sworn to secrecy.
0: Not at all, nor even, and what year was that he said that?
1: 1989,
0: or even
1: 1990 in there.
0: Yeah.
1: But later on, we found out that when he was on his deathbed, his granddaughter came in with a copy of Randall and Schmidt's. I don't know if it was their first book or their second book, but it was about Roswell. And she said, "Granddad, what about this?" Held up the book in front of him, and he said, "Oh, the creatures. Oh, the creatures." And we know from other witnesses that he was out at the crash site. They saw him out there. In fact, his daughter, who's a lawyer today, was part of the archaeological team, the volunteers digging in 2002 for the sci-fi documentary, The Roswell Crash, Startling New Evidence. She was out there. She wanted to see where her father had been. And if he had done a good job of cleaning up the site.
0: Apparently so.
1: Yes.
0: Has there been, in all the years, in all the attempts, has there been anything at all found? Any small anything?
1: Well, in 2002, we had the financial backing of the Sci-Fi Channel, and we had a team of archaeologists, degreed archaeologist from the University of New Mexico leading us.
0: Mm-hmm.
1: And we did find some things. And before I tell you, I just want to say that we dug in an area that, in my opinion, was not prime for finding what we were looking for.
0: And
1: by that I mean a piece of metal. You know, some of that memory metal or some of the rigid metal.
0: So what did you find?
1: What we found were a number of small items that the archaeologists couldn't identify. They had the appearance of something natural, but they couldn't identify them, and they never could. But their final conclusion was, well, they must be something, but we just can't identify them. We also found the rubber sole of a military boot, which
0: probably one of those who had been conducting the original search, right?
1: Yes.
0: Okay.
1: And
0: all right, listen, Tom, hold tight. We're at the top of the hour. Tom Carey is my guest. Subject is Roswell, and there certainly is lots of breaking news associated with it. When we come back, we're going to open the phone line, so those of you that know the numbers and have a question, and I can't imagine you wouldn't have one, you can dial now. We'll be right back. Here I am. My guest is Tom Carey. That's T-H-O-M, by the way. Tom Carey, C-A-R-E-Y. His book is Unmasking the 60-Year Cover-Up. And it's only out now, a very short time. Amazon.com, all the usual places. The affidavit that I read is in the book. as is so very much more about Roswell. So if it's in your gray basket, as a friend of ours would say, and you want to pull it out or decide for yourself, this would be your opportunity. Pick up that book, do the read, and figure it out for yourself. We'll be right back. Well, all right, Tom, in a moment we're going to go to the phones. Who is Major Patrick Saunders?
1: Major Patrick Saunders was the 509th, the Roswell base adjutant to Colonel Blanchard.
0: Okay.
1: And he died in 1995, but before he died, he bought up a bunch of copies of Randall and Schmidt's second book, The Truth About the UFO Crash at Roswell.
0: Yes, but I'm sorry, what year was it he died?
1: 1995.
0: 95, I thought you said 45. I'm sorry, okay, go ahead.
1: 1995, and in 19, so right before he died, he bought up a bunch of copies of the second Randall and Schmidt book. The first page inside the book was a page entitled Damage Control, and in it told about what the authors believed happened to the records. They were vacuumed, serial numbers were changed so that people looking in the future couldn't really track down anybody, and records were destroyed. Above this heading Damage Control, which was on the first page inside, Patrick Saunders wrote in handwrote, "Here's the truth, and I still haven't told anybody anything! Exclamation point." This is right before he passed away.
0: Really?
1: And we thought at the time, well, he just must be talking about the book in general. Well, after the key witness in the book imploded, that would be Frank Kaufman, one of the main witnesses in this book. We caught him in a number of fabrications. We started thinking, well, I did right away. I thought, well, geez, what could he have been talking about? So I looked at that page again, and the closeness of his handwritten note to the Damage Control paragraph, I had an epiphany at that point that this is what he was talking about, not the book in general, but what followed in that paragraph. Well,
0: which was
1: that he basically had been in charge of covering the trail, covering the paper trail.
0: Mm-hmm.
1: Was already in place at Roswell back in 1947.
0: There would have been a lot of cleanup, paperwork-wise, people-wise. It would have been a hell of a job.
1: Yes. But a few months ago, I received an email from Kevin Randall, one of the co-authors of the book.
0: Right.
1: And he had come to the same epiphany. And so we compared notes, and we both agreed that that's what Patrick Saunders was talking about, is that he was the one who initiated the mm-hmm. vacuuming of the files, the covering the paper trail. And if you remember, Art, the Government Accounting Office in 1993 and 1994, when they were looking for a paper trail,
0: oh yes,
1: they found out that it was inexplicably
0: missing.
1: There was none. The papers out of Roswell were inexplicably destroyed without apparent authority. Well,
0: you recall a congressman looking very, very hard for that information and coming up empty.
1: Empty. And now we know from Patrick Saunders that the vacuuming, the destruction of the paper trail, not that he did it all, but it started with him.
0: Gotcha. All right.
1: That's in our book.
0: All right, and a lot more. All right, here we go. John in Houston, Texas, you're on with Tom. Hi.
2: Hi, Art. I'm proud to be talking with you.
0: Thank you.
2: Enjoy your show all these years, and Mr. Carey, thank you for your work. I my father was the flight operations officer that night, and he was the flight operations officer on the plane that Mr. Marcel flew out of there, and I wondered if you had talked with him. I know Mr. Schmidt and Mr. Randall have interviewed him for their other books.
1: Do you mean Bob Shirky?
2: Yes, that's my dad.
1: Oh, yes. Well, hello.
2: Hi there.
1: Yes, we, you know, we talk to Bob as often as we can. I understand he's in a assisted care facility now. Is that?
2: That's correct. Yes, he's had some health problems, and he's not going to make it to Roswell this year, and he's sad about that. And we're all hoping he gets better. But he was a great guy.
1: We've talked to him often, and his story is.
0: I'll tell you what. Why don't we ask since? Since we got his son on the line, why don't we ask what your dad told you?
2: Well, he didn't talk about it. He was like all those other fellows. Nobody talked until 1989, and all of a sudden it broke. I was watching television one night and saw my dad on TV, and I went, my God, and I called him, and I said, what in the world is this? And he laid it out to me and told me he had stood with Colonel Blanchard and watched them load the wreckage and told me what it looked like and said it was nothing none of them had ever seen before. And my dad was a pilot. He just happened to be the operations officer that night. They all traded jobs so everybody would know each other's job, you know.
0: Mm-hmm.
2: And he was a pilot. And
0: do you remember his exact words when he described what he saw?
2: He just told me he saw pieces of, it looked like metal beams, and it had strange writing on it, and none mm-hmm. of them knew what it was, and it wasn't hieroglyphics, and it wasn't anything that any of them had ever seen before. And Glenn Dennis, the man that sent the caskets to the funeral home, I've known him all my life. I was born in Roswell in 1949, and my family, we knew Glenn Dennis. He took care of the funerals for my grandparents and a lot of my relatives, and Walter Haught lived around the corner from my aunt and uncle. And I've known those men all my life, and they were just stand-up guys, and they didn't all get together in a coffee shop one afternoon to say, hey, let's make a story.
0: Yeah, I hear you. So when you heard this affidavit of Walter Haught, it rang true to you?
2: Oh, absolutely. Absolutely. He was a stand-up guy. I mean, none of those men were even talking. They never talked about this. Mm-hmm. Nobody ever said a word about this. And till I guess Stanton Freeman and those fellas, Mr. Brown and Mr. Schmidt, went out and they all started looking into it, and the dam broke, and then everybody else started coming out with their stories. And
0: is there anything your dad told you you haven't made public?
2: He told me pretty much what Walter Haught had said. Walter and my dad were friends, or good friends, and. And Walter had told my dad about the bodies and about what he had seen. And my dad told me about that.
0: Wow.
2: And, so I've known that since 1989. And
0: your dad was, now let me get this straight. Your dad was a witness to the same thing that Walter Haught was?
2: No, he didn't ever say he saw the bodies. He just saw the material being loaded onto the B-29.
0: Okay.
2: Walter had talked to my dad and told him about the bodies and about the other things. And there were a lot of people that, you know, they kept it all pretty close to the vest. Nobody wanted to get in trouble, and mm-hmm. they were all very strict military men. They lived up to their oath of silence. They didn't want to mess it up. I mean, they were stand up guys, and anybody that, it'll do a little homework. I know I have some friends that think I'm just, you know, they just go, okay, great, you know. And I go, okay, well, do a little research.
0: Mm-hmm.
1: They were men of America's greatest generation.
0: Yeah, I was going to say it's a very different generation we're in now.
2: Well, there's just so many people. I have the same name as my father. I'm a junior. So after this broke, I was getting phone calls from all over the place. And I finally just had to get an answering machine because...
1: Is your father in Houston now?
2: No, he's in assisted living outside Las Vegas.
1: Oh, New Mexico or?
2: Oh, Nevada.
1: Okay, because I tried to find him when I heard that he was in assisted, and I called all around and.
2: Well, if you'll take me off the air, I'll be glad to give you his number.
0: All right, why don't we do this, Tom? You want to provide? Do you have an email address,
1: yeah.
0: Tom?
1: Yes, you can reach me at T. Carey, that's T-C-A-R-E-Y, followed by the numerals 1947 at AOL.com.
0: Did you get that, caller?
2: Yes, I'm writing it down right now.
0: All right, that's T. Carey, T-C-A-R-E-Y, 1947 at AOL.com.
2: Okay.
0: All right?
2: I've got it. It'll be tomorrow.
0: So, yeah, okay, fine. Let's keep that private. John, thank you so very much.
2: Well, thank you for all your work, and you too, Mr. Carey, and keep it up.
1: My pleasure. Nice talking to you.
2: Nice to talk to you, please. Thank you, sir.
0: Wow. All right. To Carol in Claremont, California, you're on with Tom.
3: Well, I'll try my best, sir, but I want to say my jaw is on my chest after what I've been hearing.
0: Yeah.
3: I am so dramatically shocked to be kind of even a fringe player on this evening. I can hardly believe my fortune. And I want to thank you all. I have in my possession a clip from the 1890s from a newspaper in Michigan where one of my father's grandfather's employees saw a UFO over a railroad. So I've sort of been a lifelong interest person here. I want to also give you quick information. On my internet, I was able to find out Art McCready. You referenced him earlier, and you didn't know if he was the KSWS or...
0: Yeah, apparently he was the Dispatch, right?
3: He was the Dispatch, yes, indeed. Mm-hmm. Yep, indeed. But I'm very curious, and I'm puzzled about the heavy-handed tactics that apparently, according to a lot of documentaries I've seen, tactics used verbally, threats, something as melodramatic as actually taking a truncheon. Is that the right word?
1: Yes.
3: And pounding it in a palm and saying, you don't remember any of this. This didn't happen. You didn't see thus and so. What do you know of this?
1: Well, in our book, we bring out some of the heavy, as you call them, heavy-handed tactics that our Air Force used to silence witnesses. One thing that wasn't previously known was that they turned the homes of the ranchers up in Corona upside down and inside out, looking for pieces of debris that they thought they had taken from the site. They just they ripped up floorboards. They cut into meal sacks that they use to feed the cattle. They just turned that place upside down. As far as threatening witnesses, they specialized in threatening the witnesses, civilian witnesses that had seen the bodies. And what they would do is they would, if it was, a child and parents, they would take the child into one room and say, we're going to kill your parents, and they would take the parents into another room saying, we're going to kill your child. Just awful stuff. And that shows you how serious this was, that they would threaten civilians with death to keep quiet. Now, what they did was that they employed the sheriff of Roswell, George Wilcox, to deliver the message to civilians. Not all civilians, but most of the civilians. Surviving Wilcox family said that the Roswell incident destroyed him, that he never ran for sheriff again. And we suspect that they forced him to deliver these messages to threaten people with their lives that really...
0: Have you actually... had a witness say that they were so threatened?
1: Oh, yes. Yes.
0: By him?
1: Yes.
0: God.
1: The Anaya brothers and Pete Anaya's wife recall vividly when Wilcox came around. The Anaya brothers had, they were friends of Lieutenant Governor Joseph Little Joe Montoya at the time, and Montoya had seen the bodies mm-hmm. in the hangar, and it really just shook him up, and he had the Anayas pick him up over at the base, and he told them the whole story, and a few days later, Sheriff Wilcox came calling, and shortly after that, they brought in the Senator Dennis Chavez to speak to the Anaya brothers. Never to speak about this, or else, as Pete tells it, he said, the FBI will get you. So they used Senator Chavez, they used Sheriff Wilcox. They had the majority owner of the radio station KGFL escort Brazel around to the media to get when they had him change the story. So with Walt Whitmore, they threatened him with loss of his FCC license. So that's how they got to the civilians, because, as you know, the military has no direct authority over civilians unless it's a time of martial law.
0: That's right. All right, Greg in Cape Cod, Massachusetts. Hi there. You're on with Tom Carey.
4: Hi, Art and Tom. This is Greg from Cape Cod. How are you doing?
1: Okay. Hi, Greg.
4: I thought you guys would be interested, and this might be reopened now. Do you remember that special they did on either the Discovery Channel or TLC where they had General Ramey holding those papers in his hands right in front of the weather balloon lie, but that guy, I can't recall his name, with the computer, you know, enhanced that and blew it up, and we could actually read what was on the
1: right.
4: paper.
0: That's right, yes.
4: What was really going on.
1: Yes, that was David Rudiak did the most work on that.
4: Uh-huh.
1: And but it's a great story, because who would have thought that the architect of the Roswell cover-up, General Ramey, would provide one of the keys to unlocking the case? Because we now have computer programs that can enhance that memo that he was holding.
0: He certainly could not have imagined that then.
4: Exactly. That's more proof, Art, and I agree with you that this is the Holy Grail, this guy's deathbed letter. That's just one more piece of the puzzle to confirm it.
1: It's hard to refute, because we know it's provenance. It's not something that you can trace back to a UFO investigator with an agenda. It's something held by General Ramey himself. And I know when I first looked at it, I got a copy of it, and I looked at it, and I didn't know what it was going to say. I thought it might have something to do with, water condenser at Fort Worth was not working. Who knew what it was going to say? But the words "victims of the wreck" just jumped right out at me. And what sort of weather balloon has victims?
4: I thought that was fascinating. It becomes more fascinating now with this new news.
0: It certainly does. It seems to me, in fact, as just me, but it cinched it for me. Greg, what I heard tonight, what I read tonight, just completely cinched it for me. That's all there is to it. It seems to me it's so cinched that somebody in charge, somebody in power, is going to have to respond to what's been on the air tonight.
4: They have to. There's no doubt about it.
0: And if they don't, then I don't know what we're to think of our own government, and
4: exactly.
0: It's time. It's time and past time. So,
4: past time.
0: All right, buddy. Thank you very, very much for the call. Take care. Tom, we're up at a break, so stand by, and we'll be back. If you have a relevant question for Tom Carey, who's written a book called Unmasking the 60-Year Cover-Up, How Timely Can It Get? come on ahead. I'm Art Bell. This is Coast to Coast AM. And what a ride, huh? If programs get bigger than this, I don't know how. Tom Carey is my guest. His book is Unmasking the 60-Year Cover-Up. We'll be right back. Well, all right, Tom, is there anything in the program thus far tonight? There's been a lot, probably too much from your point of view, that we have not aired that we should.
1: Oh, could I just make one small correction? The full title of the book is Witness to Roswell, Unmasking the 60-Year Cover-Up.
0: I'm sorry, it wasn't here. Okay. Witness to Roswell. Well, that'll help people in looking it up. Witness to Roswell, Unmasking the 60-Year Cover-Up. That's quite a correction. All right, thank you. But aside from that, Tom, anything else that we should be getting on the air tonight that you wanted to get on that we haven't?
1: Reason we wrote the book, Art, was to put out most of the, not most, but many new witnesses to the case. Everybody knows the original witnesses, but we've been uncovering, prying loose, whatever you want to term it, new witnesses since we teamed up in 1998, and we wanted to give them a voice. We wanted to tell their story in their own words. It's not our interpretation of what they said. So that was the purpose in writing the book, to get their stories out.
0: Okay, so people can read the witness testimony and decide for themselves.
1: Yes.
0: All right, all the way over to the United Kingdom on the international line. Michelle, you're on with Tom.
5: Hello, Art. This is Oscar Art.
0: No, it isn't. And it's I don't know how that got screened. I have no idea how that got screened. Diane in Dallas, you're on with Tom.
6: Oh, hi, Tom and Art. Art, I just got to tell you, I'm a longtime listener for about 10 years, and I really appreciate you and George and Ian. And I wanted to tell you that whenever you received your Lifelong Achievement Award, I downloaded the picture of you three fellas and put you up on my little personal shrine of my greatest, best teachers in the world.
0: Thank you, Diane.
6: I thank you.
0: Okay, do you have a question for Tom?
6: Well, I do. I missed a little bit of the show earlier, and whenever you started talking about the preacher, I wanted to ask you if you've been able to get contact with his son, who is living in Richardson, Texas, and I wanted to ask you if this is the same preacher, because
0: I'm not sure who you're talking. Tom, do you know who she's talking about?
1: I do not know who she's talking about.
6: All righty. Well, let me just tell you very quickly. I just recently, past couple of years, connected with a high school friend of mine who we were very close and we're still close today. And he told me he had a neighbor who was the son of a preacher who was asked to come out and pray over the bodies at Roswell.
0: Uh-huh.
6: And he told me that his father, he's a minister now himself, and he's in his 60s, and his father has since passed away. And really, that's all I know, except that they had told the story about how another rancher or farmer was showing the preacher, I'm not sure about the son being there, but this is the story that he told my dear friend, was that his rancher neighbor had a piece of the material and showed it to him and was willing to give him a piece, except he said he couldn't cut it. But they demonstrated how they could form it into a cone, put fire underneath it and water in the cone, and of course the water was never affected. It didn't warm up, heat up, or anything.
0: Wow.
6: And, of course, they just couldn't cut any of it off.
1: Was he a Roswell preacher?
6: Yes, sir.
1: You know, this is interesting because...
6: And I'd love to give you my friend's name and number.
0: Well, listen, don't do it here. Do you have the email address that we gave out?
6: Yes, I do. And
0: okay.
6: I'll do that. I'll contact you by email.
1: This is interesting, Art, because I was looking for a preacher. We got a story of a Roswell preacher, just like she says, that had been called out to, pray over the last rites, whatever was required. But I never could locate him.
0: Mm.
1: And I finally gave up when I did locate him. He had passed away. And he's buried in Roswell.
0: Maybe you've got a new lead now.
1: This appears to be the same lead. Not the same preacher, but I would certainly love the contact information to follow up on this.
0: My guess is it's on the way. James in Lincoln, Nebraska, you're on with Tom Carey.
7: Hey, I appreciate that. It's been a wonderful story so far. My questions for you are about the broader implications of what was happening in 1947 and things like Operation Paperclip with the Nazi scientists coming over.
1: Yes.
7: The Admiral Byrd's expedition to the South Pole where they had the UFO base. bases, or the U-boat bases, secret bases. Was there a secret war going on at this time? And what, you know, was Roswell kind of at a center of that, you know, based on, well, this was where the bomber wing that took, that dropped the atomic bombs in the end of World War II. I'm kind of wondering, you know, with this piece of the puzzle coming in, it's starting to make a lot of those other questions a lot more important. Any comments?
1: Well, I'm not sure about a secret war, but certainly New Mexico was the hub of military activity in 1947. We had the White Sands Proving Grounds west of Roswell, where the captured German V-2 rockets were being tested. We had the development of the atomic bomb in New Mexico with the first detonation in 1945 at Trinity Site. Had Los Alamos there, number of air bases, and the only atomic bomb strike force in the world was stationed at Roswell. So we don't like to speculate, but if I'm flying through the universe and would want to pick a place to visit on Earth in 1947, it might be New Mexico. But and certainly Operation Paperclip, the captured German scientists were housed at Fort Bliss in El Paso, Texas at the time, headed up by Wernher von Braun. And we did get a lead from a woman in Georgia a few years ago. She had a college roommate in 1964 whose father was one of the paperclip Germans. And she told the story that her father told her that he saw the Roswell aliens, and this is in 1964 or earlier, from the Roswell crash. Unfortunately, we've never been able to find the roommate of our source.
0: Okay. But, you know, it's always made sense to me, Tom, that if there are others out there, and I am convinced there are, our detonation of a nuclear weapon above ground would, beyond anything else, it'd be a beacon, all right, saying this civilization has just reached a certain level. I don't know how they'd regard that level, but it would be like a beacon in the night. And who knows, maybe it brought that visit. David in Sherman Oaks, California, you're on the air with Tom Carey.
8: Hello, Tom. Hello, gentlemen.
0: Hi.
1: How are you?
8: Oh, very, very good. I was listening to your story this morning, and I've followed the Roswell incident for many years, and it seems like the water's really muddy on this case here. You get so many different conflicting reports about what they look like, what the craft is, how many craft there were. I mean, I've got everything from an E.T. looking like E.T. looking for the one in the movie E.T., Steven Spielberg's looking like that, all the way from children-like. So it's really hard to figure out what's going on. But I worked on a stealth fighter, F-117A project, if you're familiar with that at all.
0: Yes.
1: Was it the Nighthawk or?
0: The F-117 stealth bomber.
8: Yeah, that's correct. Yeah, it was built in.
0: Stealth aircraft. Are you talking about the bomber or the fighter?
8: The fighter.
0: Fighter, 117, okay.
8: The one that has the irregular shaped edges and stuff.
0: Yeah.
1: Triangular shaped.
0: It had irregular shape in order to deflect radar, as well as the composite materials. Anyway, go ahead, caller.
8: Yeah, okay. Well, I worked on that project, and it was called Have Blue when we first started it. As you know, the word blue is connected to UFO investigation and reverse engineering projects. So when we were first told that this thing that we're developing is similar to something that was reverse engineered, okay? Now, this aircraft was made of all composite materials, and outer skin portion, before we put the special paint on it, was made out of a material precisely exactly what you described is a foil. It's a plastic foil. You wad it up in your hand. As soon as you open up your hand, it turns completely flat, and guess what? The military spec, the MLS spec, is this. Won't burn, tear, or fuse, which means you can't tear it, you can't burn it, or anything. It's incredibly strong and durable, and it exactly when I hear this Roswell incident, that's someone holding something in their hand, they could bend it up and curl it up, and it's precisely like the material we used on F-117A. And looking at that, it's just bizarre how much of a coincidence that is. And then number two here, I've talked to people, you know, being around the project and stuff, and asked them about UFO stuff, because they were talking about UFO reconnaissance and using a stealth fighter actually to get close to UFOs to get pictures of it, since, you know, it's a radar absorbent and reflective. And they said that we actually have some hybrid beings in some facilities that help with technology, and I found it completely bizarre when I first heard that. But here, you want the smoking gun on UFOs? I really, and Art Bell, he's so passionate about this UFO thing that I'll really give it to you right now. Okay, the UFO research, basically, most UFOs globally admit have an orange orb to them. They're like a glowing orange light. Okay, they look like a glowing orb, an orb, basically. Okay, when most people see these devices, most of them will land in wooded areas. Now, the government came to this conclusion and said, okay, the first people who's going to be on scene at any UFO, when UFO lands, a lot of the time they're having a problem. They just don't land and become visible to people. They're, you know, there's something wrong. The UFO lands and people see it, there's something wrong with the craft. So the government said, okay, who's going to be the first on scene? Is it going to be the police officers? No. It's going to be the fire department. Why? Because when a UFO lands and it's flickering orange, it looks like a fire. Okay, people, when they see a flickering orange something in the bushes, they go, oh, my God, there's a fire. They call the fire department. Fire. Yeah. So the fire department is on the scene first. So guess what? Here's your smoking gun. Every single fire department in the United States of America has a instruction manual. And guess what's in that manual on one of the pages? How to deal with craft UFOs, extraterrestrial craft, is inside of every fire department in the United States. You can get a photocopy of that. Go to any fire department, they have it in there. How, what to deal with an extraterrestrial craft. Now, if they don't exist, what's that doing in every fire department in the United States?
0: Do you know the designation of that manual?
8: It's a standard operating procedure manual that every fire department has, and it only has maybe about 300 or 400 pages. And you could look in it, talk to any fireman, go through it, and it will say right there, it says how to deal
0: All right, David, we'll take it from there. We'll certainly verify that or knock it down, but that's very interesting. Had you heard that, Tom?
9: Yes, I've heard the part about the manual. I used to know the name, but I can't recall it right now.
0: He makes a good point. It would be regarded probably as a fire, flickering orange. And so they might be the first responders. Interesting, that would be in the manual.
9: Yes, and I did see that. I don't recall what the manual's called. I think it has some sort of acronym.
0: I'm sure it does.
9: He is right about that.
0: Okay. Ed in Allentown, Pennsylvania. You're on with Tom Carey.
10: Good morning, Art. Good morning, Tom. My name's Ed.
9: Hi, Ed.
10: Fantastic show tonight. Thank you for the show. A brief comment and a question, please. I don't know if either of you had watched during the 50th anniversary of Roswell on Good Morning America. Joan London was interviewing the general who had the press conference for the case closed book. He was a many decorated.
9: Richard Weaver or
10: I don't know. Yeah, a bunch of decorations on his lapel, a lot of fruit salad, and she was interviewing him, and he was telling her about how the dummies were found on Roswell, and that the locals mistook the dummies for being aliens. And, you know, Joan London even looked at him and said, but excuse me, General, the dummies were part of the alleged Project Mogul, which took place in 1954, and Roswell was in 1947. And with a straight face, this general looked at her and he said, well, you know those old people, they get 1947 and 1954 confused. He said this on national television, and I taped it at the time. A lot of the media was like belittling the people that were celebrating the 50th anniversary.
0: And of course.
9: Yes, they were.
10: I'm going to watch it for it again. Now, my question is, I don't know if you've ever interviewed one of the daughters of one of the firemen that was a guest on at the time in the media, said that they were roughhoused by the MP that were on the scene.
9: Frankie Rowe, yes.
10: Okay, I didn't know her name, but I thought, is she included in your book? Because her story was pretty compelling.
9: She She's not only included her pictures in there, too, that I took.
10: Okay,
9: yes,
10: great. And if you can get a copy, if you can get a copy of that Good Morning America episode, it was pretty shocking. And Joan London got fired shortly afterwards. I don't know if it was related, but it was pretty shocking the way it appeared, because it was kind of stunted. They went to a commercial immediately.
11: Really?
9: The notion that you can mix up decades, something that took place in the 1940s, which with something that took place in the mid-1950s, it just is laughable on its face.
12: 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And now, Art Bell.

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1: About what was going on with weather experimentation in Alaska. I'm a 30-year veteran of the United States Air Force and here in America.
2: Yes, sir.
1: And I want to ask your guest, Tom, why he thinks that it has taken so long for this to come out, that it was a reality, what was first told to the American public in 1947. My father was working for the Philadelphia Naval Yard when the Philadelphia experiment took place.
2: Yes, sir. Well, it's still not out. I mean, it's not out officially. Why has it taken so long to begin to break in the way it is tonight? I don't have that answer. I mean, this information has been out there for a while now. It's just one of those things where the media, I don't know what they do. They sit on something until some magical switch gets thrown. And, Tom, you can be proud to have been part of throwing that switch.
3: Yes, the herd mentality. They're looking for someone to go first, I guess. As far as the case taking so long is that, you know, investigators, civilian investigators, did not get on the case until 1978.
2: Well, Tom, listen, we're at the end of the program, my friend. You have done an incredible job. This is going to go down as a completely classic program. And, Tom, we'll have you back again. You can be sure of that. Wonderful job. And all I can say is keep it up and good luck with the book, but you won't need it. It'll sell like hotcakes.
3: Art, it's been my distinct pleasure to be on with you tonight.
2: Take care, my friend, and good night. And for the rest of you, we'll rest for 24 and see you then. Good night.
0: 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And now, let's open Art's vault for a classic bumper hit.

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1: From the Southeast Asian capital city of the Philippines, Manila, I bid you all good morning, good afternoon, good evening, wherever you are in the world's time zones, howdy. I'm Art Bell, filling in for, I'm not really sure, I think it might be George this Sunday night. It's going to be a blast because, as many of you know, my favorite topic in all the world is time travel. Now, this particular program is going to be above fascinating. That's like above top secret or something, because Dr. David Anderson, who was one of my esteemed time travelers, actually a researcher. Well, over the years, I've had a number of time travelers and researchers, and Dr. David Anderson did do some time travel, in a sense. And he, along with so many others, just disappeared. And Dr. Anderson has been gone for years to reappear tonight. And I have no idea what the story is, but we're certainly going to find out. All the ABs are just fine. There should be shortly a new picture up there for you to take a look at of Miss Asia Bell. Other than that, all the information as it was is as it was the other day. Let's look quickly at the news. The U.S. military now is going back to Haiti in the sense of returning the flights of the critically injured to the United States. Florida certainly overtaxed. The hospitals and care facilities in Florida have been woefully overtaxed. And Florida is begging for other states and shouldn't have to beg for other states to pick up some of the load in fiscally very difficult times. Florida is doing a great job. Congrats to Florida. The same was true of these Baptists who tried to bring back 33 children from Haiti. And, of course, they weren't supposed to do that. Got in trouble. Something about illegal trafficking of children. But they were trying to do the right thing, the Christian thing, and trying to get him out of Haiti. Obama is handing in his $3.8 trillion budget. $3.8 trillion. $1 trillion. My God, that's a lot of money. Do we have that much money? The two Koreas are going to, after trading shots across the border, artillery and that kind of thing, the two Koreas are now going to discuss economic cooperation. North Korea certainly could use a little bit of that. They are poor beyond description. North Korea is a disaster. And if they could use anything, they could certainly use some economic cooperation. So they should stop with the artillery and start with the talking. And I guess they're going to. All right, coming up shortly, David Lewis Anderson is a physicist whose interests are in space-time physics, special relativity, and global community service. That's pretty cool. Global community service. He was employed at a young age by the United States Air Force, conducting advanced research and development of the Air Force Flight Test Center. That would be at Edwards Air Force Base. He later founded the organization called TTRC, an Advanced Time Technology Research Laboratory. David provided one of the first comprehensive overviews of the historical views of time, time control, and time travel in the documentary Time Travel, Journeys into Time. His ideas were later applied to the development of high-performance time reactor systems. This bio just brings up its own questions. For energy production and time technology research at what is known today as the Anderson Institute. David is the president and CEO of Anderson Multinational LLC, headquartered in New York. He holds multiple patents relating to time technology and also for time reactor designs. Time reactor designs. That alone is absolutely fascinating. So, in a moment, Dr. David Anderson. Well, all right, here we go. Been really looking forward to this. Dr. David Anderson, welcome back to Coast AM.
2: Art, good afternoon. It is such a pleasure to be back with you on Coast to Coast, and I'm really looking forward to tonight's show. We've been gone, as you mentioned, for quite some time, and I think we have some really important messages we'd like to get out to people who are listening to your show tonight, and thank you for the opportunity.
1: Oh, you're very welcome. What kind of phone are you on, Doctor?
2: I'm on a landline, but we actually have we don't have landlines in the research center. We're on a satellite connection right now. How's the audio? Okay.
1: Well, it's okay. It's not wonderful. It's usable, but so you're actually on a satellite connection, huh?
2: Yeah. For operational security, we do not have landlines. All of our connections go through encrypted satellite.
1: Wow. I say again. All right. Well, look. This is going out of order because you're absolutely right. 5 years ago, psh, man, you disappeared. It's like you were going off the face of the earth, and you were absolutely one of my favorite guests. Now, you, along with a lot of other claimed time travelers, just flat disappeared. I mean, you're not the only one, but you're one, and here you are back. It's 5 years later. What can you tell me what happened?
2: Oh, I suppose I can. If I didn't want to, I suppose I wouldn't be on the show. But many people, since we just became public again, were shocked by our disappearance. And actually, it surprises me when people are surprised. Basically, when we were in operation on Long Island and somewhat public, we had a number of private and government partners. And Art, the visibility and results we were seeing in the work were so profound and the need to protect it so high that we decided to go dark and to take the program, if you will, underground and underneath the radar for a couple reasons why we established a wider network of development competencies and operational considerations, primarily security control of the technology. And I remember the last time we talked, Art, the results, we had just started, I believe, the testing of our third generation Time Warp Field Generator. And when we hit that third generation, which is only about 2 months after our show with you, realized what we had, and we also realized that we needed two things. We needed desperately to work to control how the technology is applied and used, and second, we really just reached a point, Art, where we needed additional resources well beyond what we had at our facility on Long Island. So we basically, for 4 years, didn't disappear. We've actually been extremely busy building a new global organization that spans all the way from Asia through the Middle East into the Americas.
1: Okay. Because it's been 5 years, Dr. Anderson, let's go back and give the folks an idea of where you were 5 years ago. I mean, you were astounding me with what you were telling me you were doing 5 years ago. So if you can kind of recap where you were that long ago, for the audience, what you were actually able to do, that'll help as a baseline for us to get started here.
2: Oh, of course. After leaving my role as a scientist with the United States Air Force, we had set up a time research center on Long Island, New York, and we had developed what we had called time warp field theory years prior, and we're able actually to generate within the lab small fields, which we called time warp fields, within which we could accelerate or decelerate the rate of time passage relative to the rate at which time passed outside the field. So essentially, in a small controlled area, we were able to control the rate of time. What was most unique about that, a lot of people think it's unique that we could do it. What we're going to talk about a little bit later, hopefully, is the fact that we're not the only ones doing it. But what was unique is that we found a way to do it with much less input power than was previously thought possible. So essentially, we had created small time warp fields. We were able to accelerate and decelerate time rates. We had a lot of unknowns, a lot of challenges at that time that we had talked about on your previous show. And in the recent years, we've really grown to understand what we've been seeing in the laboratory around time warp field generators.
1: All right. But again, that of course, was 5 years ago. Now, how were you able to prove to yourself that you were actually moving in time? In other words, were you able to put a clock or a watch or something inside this field and then see a difference, or how was it done?
2: Oh, absolutely. We used all different types of electronic measurement equipment. As you know, there was a lot of debate around our last show about experimentation on living organisms. We had never, at that time, what we had focused on, we had also used germination cycles of specific types of plants or seedlings as a reference point in our experiments. So at that point in time, we had used test instrumentation. We had also used living organisms in the forms of plants and seedlings that had very, very predictable germination cycles and actually were able to successfully demonstrate the acceleration and deceleration of time.
1: So in other words, put simply, you could put some dirt, a little water, I suppose, into a pot, put the plant in there with the seed sitting there, I guess, in water, throw this thing forward in time, and in just the flash of an instant, or well, maybe you should tell me. In your experimentation, doctor, how long would you leave the example I just gave inside the field before bringing it out, you know, linear Earth time?
2: Well, in time rates outside of the field, we'd actually we would actually do testing that ranged anywhere from minutes to days. And at that point in time, I believe that was right around in 2002, the first half of 2002, we were able actually to accelerate time at a rate of 300% faster within the field than the rate of time that passed outside of the field, or normal human time or Earth time, as you say. Decelerating time was also something, if you might recall, we were wrestling with at the time, but we actually also had good results in that area as well. I think the most amazing result we've seen, and it was interesting because I was having some discussions with some peers and actually a fellow scientist from India who had actually visited our lab, and we talked about one of the most greatest tests we do, Art, and for your listeners out there, is actually the experience of seeing a time warp field in operation. My friend asked me what was the most, just out of the blue, he said, what is the most amusing thing or humorous thing that we had seen from our testing? And the most humorous thing is actually what he came back and told me today was the actual experience. When somebody first sees a time warp field in operation with their own eyes, first it's doubting, and then there's a lot of questions. It moves into a stage of amazement, and then what happens almost all the time, three things happen after that, after people see a time warp field generator in operation. Laughter. People laugh because they cannot believe that what they're seeing in front of their eyes truly can happen. Then there's kind of a feeling of a deep emotion, the fact that when people realize that what they perceive as reality isn't real, based upon their belief system and their own human mind, it moves to deep emotion. And then the thing that happened, which is why I got the call from India today, is the third thing that happens is that people who visit and see a time warp field generator in operation come back and say they can never experience life the same way, because when they see what actually can happen in the fabric of space and time, they realize how much greater, you know, the reality is than what they can perceive.
1: Okay, doctor, I'm a radio guy. We're radio, and what you're describing right now leaves me very hungry. In other words, I want to, if maybe what you could do for us is, since you've done it so many times and you've watched a time warp field generator run for varying periods of time, the amazement you just told me about, can you sort of visually stand in front of this for us right now and describe what you would see and the amazement that it would generate? In other words, what would you actually see once someone turns on the switch?
2: Well, in a time warp field generator today, the initiation of a time warp field is quite spectacular. Between the combinations of different chemical reagents and high-energy lasers we use to excite or initiate a time warp field, very spectacular. A lot of light, a lot of energy, a little bit of sound that the visitors are actually insulated from. The next thing that you see, and one of the most powerful demonstrations we do, is actually, you've probably seen the mechanical clocks that use the small balls that move back and forth and advance. We actually
1: That's right.
2: We do an experiment where we reverse the time rates inside the field, slow them down, and then, to a small degree, reverse the time rate so the clock, you can actually sit there and watch what people perceive as gravity move slower. The clock begins to slow down to a point where we actually, the clock appears almost to stop and then begin to reverse. The clock actually does reverse. The mechanical operation of the clock reverses. The balls move upwards against gravity, if you will. But in that case, we actually have a visibility issue along the boundary layers of the field that make it difficult to observe that from outside. But it's an amazing experience, and I'm really hoping that many more people will have the chance, and that's one of the messages about disclosure that I'd like to talk about with your listeners tonight.
1: So you've been able to achieve, going forward in time, a 300% increase. In other words, for 1 minute in the machine while it's running, you are 3 minutes ahead. Am I correct?
2: That is correct. And we are talking about 2002 results, and we've come quite further since then.
1: Oh, my goodness. Obviously, with the kind of work you're doing right now, a lot of it is going to be stuff that I guess you can't talk about, but I'm going to push as far as I can, and you just tell me when I can't push anymore, okay?
2: Please do. Please do. As a matter of fact, as I mentioned, there is such a great risk, Art, of how this technology can be used. A lot of people ask me, you know, what if, how it will be used. The issue today is no longer what if and how. The technology is being used. It's being used in Japan, in India. There are efforts in China, with the country with the second largest R&D budget in the world, who's driving towards capabilities. It's really now a question of how do we manage the influence that governments have on this technology today, that become a real concern and a challenge for people on this planet.
1: Oh, my God. Well, do you have, Doctor, any sense of where other countries, particularly China, I would imagine, you just mentioned they've got a very, very large R&D budget, money to burn, as it were, our money, actually. How far into this technology are they with respect to what you're doing? Do you have a sense at all?
2: Absolutely, and maybe a couple things that might be interesting to your listeners as well. In China, we're very active with China. We actually, the Anderson Institute actually met with the members of the National People's Congress for Education, Science, and Culture, and also the Minister of Science and Technology. They have their government, their agencies have a very strong desire to really make an entry into time control technology. They've even attempted to replicate and reverse engineer several capabilities being used by other governments. They're having limited success, but like I mentioned, they have the second largest R&D budget in the world, and they shouldn't be underestimated. We actually use something, and I know I'm throwing a lot of new things at your listeners here. We have a device called a TTD. It's a temporal tremor detector, like a seismic detector you use for earthquakes. And obviously, when we work with governments, governments do not disclose a lot of the activities that they do. Some do. You'd be surprised how willing some governments are to open their doors. But we use a TTD to measure activity, and what we detected in China are some low capabilities. One of the most interesting areas, though, is not too far from you, just a little bit north in Japan. We do a lot of work in Japan for autonomous control systems for our time reactor designs. But what a lot of people don't know, which is now becoming public in Japan, that just north of Kyoto City, in the mountains along the shore of, I think it's called Biwa Lake, there is a research facility funded by the Japanese government with only one goal, and it's time control technology. And their activity level there is really high. Russia continues, they always have, all the way since the days of the Moscow Aviation Institute. Russia's been very active in this. Even things like, if you might recall, Dr. Julian Wang at Princeton University many years back demonstrated the ability to send information faster than the speed of light. Russia's been doing that as well, and they're trying to build on that. Of course,
1: let me stop and ask you a question. You mentioned a TTD, I think it was temporal time detector. Is that correct?
2: A temporal tremor detector.
1: Tremor, I'm sorry. So are you telling me that much like an earthquake, you're able to monitor and even perhaps understand where these time experiments are occurring, because when the experiments are done, they cause some sort of disruption in the time stream, or I don't even know what term to use.
2: I think it's best to call it within the fabric of space-time. That sounds like an old term, but believe it or not, from what we're seeing in the lab today, coming back to the concept of calling, you know, the construct of space-time, the fabric of space-time, makes a lot of sense. But the short answer is yes.
1: Okay. Hold it right there. Doctor, we're already at a break point. So every now and then we've got to take a break here on the program. That's what pays for it all. So stay right there. From Southeast Asia, Manila in the Philippines, I'm Art Bell. All right. This is not just hot stuff. This is on fire. My guest is Dr. David Anderson, and we're talking about time travel, real time travel. 5 years ago when I interviewed Dr. Anderson, he was doing time travel. God knows what he's done since then, and maybe the Japanese and the Chinese and a few others, because they're also doing it, detectable by a TTD, a temporal time, or make that temporal tremor detector that detects movement or change in the fabric of space-time, as other countries also do this. He's on a secure satellite line, so he sounds a little different, not as good as he might on a regular landline, because they don't have regular, all they have is secure lines where he is located. And by the way, I don't know where that is. I don't know where he's located, and he may not want to tell us. He used to be on Long Island, but right now he's on Coast to Coast AM. So if you'll stay right where you are, David Anderson will be right back. All right, I want to remind the audience there are two ways to get hold of me. One is during the program, and that's Fast Blast. Go to coasttocoastam.com, and you can type, you know, a sentence or a question to me, and I'll get it instantly, speed of light, here in Manila. And if I consider it really worthy, I will ask Dr. Anderson that question. So that's a way of sort of getting a question through to the program. Second way, of course, is to email me. I love getting emails. I'll try to answer your emails. I'm doing the very best I can. If I don't answer yours, please don't feel put upon. I just didn't answer it for some reason. Sorry. But if you'd like to email me and take a shot, I'm Art Bell at mindspring.com. That's ARTBELL. ARTBELL at Mindspring, MindSpring.com. Now, once again, on a secure satellite line from
2: New Mexico.
1: You're in New Mexico.
2: Yes, I am. We're up in the northwest corner of New Mexico. We're at a secure facility here, and I don't like to give more information other than that. People can find contact information on our websites if they would like to contact us.
1: Okay, so people can get to you by email, that sort of thing.
2: Absolutely, yes.
1: All right. As of 5 years ago, you had you'd worked with plant life. You'd actually sent plant life, I assume, into the future. What about the past?
2: Absolutely, yes. Art, could I ask you a favor? You'd asked me a question just before break, and I didn't say probably one of the most exciting things. You had asked me about where research is happening. Could I make one addition to that before we transition?
1: Absolutely.
2: Well, for me, when I look at all the activity happening in the world today in time research, and this is why I'm so excited to be here, is not talk about necessarily what we're doing, what other people are doing. What's happening in India is absolutely remarkable. Their Ministry of Science and Technology in New Delhi and their what they call their DRDO, it's their Defense Research and Development Organization, they've set up a massive facility and project. It is larger in scale by a factor of 10 than anything else in the world on time research. And they're doing this. There's a district in the state of, it's called Maharashtra in India, in the Pune district, in an area called the Digi Hills. They have a massive facility, and what they've done is they've brought some of the brightest Indian defense research scientists and engineers into that area. And all the whispers among my peers around the world and physicists around the world is what's happening there. And we have a lot of activity in India because we do, we have some facilities there. We also do most of our software development there. for our support systems. But what's happening there, and I'd encourage your listeners, watch what's going to be happening there. It is absolutely phenomenal what they're doing, and they're going way beyond. The activity level we see in India is higher than anywhere else in the world today.
1: Any idea? I mean, after all, we have America, we have the large European nations, we have China here in Asia. Why India?
2: Why India? You know, it's a wonderful question, Art, and I wish I had a very profound and exciting answer for you. I think why India, it's only speculation on my part. If you look at their spiritual beliefs and the way they look at time in the universe, is very unique in the world. One of my favorite sayings when we're talking to college students around the world is to remind them, we don't see the world as it is, we see the world as we are. And that's very important. We don't see things the way they are, we see things the way we are. And what's beautiful about the Indian culture in their deep spiritual beliefs is they look at the world as a dynamic web of information and energy. They don't have these barriers in their, maybe as much in their human minds as citizens of other countries, that, you know, they have to categorize time, put it in a little bucket, put a nice bow around it, and say it's defined and feel they understand what it means. They don't look at it that way, and perhaps that's the reason. And also, I think one of the other reasons, Art, and it's something I admire, if you take a look at countries around the world, there's only really one country whose presidents historically are leaders in the scientific community, and India is one of them. Presidents in India are elected based upon their achievements in areas of science. And I think that's why you see the explosive growth in India, as well as their, what I would say clearly is their dominance in time control technology today.
1: Of all the countries that you would expect to be, as you put it, dominant in time control technology, India. Wow. Can we come back to the TTD for a moment? I'm curious, with a nuclear detonation, I guess, kind of like a radio signal, you're able to pinpoint where a nuclear detonation takes place, not only by satellite, but by the tremors, the magnitude tremors that are generated in the Earth, and then a triangulation is made, I suppose, much like, well, you would for a radio signal, and they can determine roughly where the nuclear detonation occurred. Is it roughly the same with time travel or with time travel experiments when they go on?
2: Maybe not so much with time travel. You notice I've been using the word time control. Yes, matter of fact, I'd even say it's easier. With nuclear reactors, not only can you see a nuclear detonation and pinpoint it, our satellite systems today can even detect nuclear reactors that are starting up or shutting down, and different types of events on a very, very low energy level. With a temporal tremor detector, it's a lot easier. Our ability to locate is not so strong, but to pinpoint, locate, but our ability to tell the level of activity and whether they're working with information or matter in their experiments or their technology, and the level that they're doing it is something that we can detect today.
1: Okay. This name that you've assigned to a temporal tremor detector. Now, tremor is the key word for me there. There was a movie, and I can't recall which one it was, in which there was something called time quakes. I'm sure you're familiar with that. In other words, once a paradox or something wrong was done in the course of time travel, it created a tremor or an earthquake in the space fabric of space-time. Is that kind of what you're getting at with a temporal tremor detector?
2: Yes, in some ways, yes. For me, yes. The short answer is yes, Art, but I also see a more important value. One of the things that concerns myself and many of my peers is how this technology is going to be applied. The consequences of misapplication of this technology are extreme and can be catastrophic if it's not managed well. What we're really happy about a TTD is that we can use it, and it's based technology to determine generally where and to what level experiments are going on, which helps support transparency. For me, that's the most exciting element of a TTD, and also it lets us know truly what the state of the art is in different areas or facilities doing this type of work. Could you use it as you say, has been used in science fiction and movies? I'm woefully not familiar with time travel movies, but could it be used for something like that? Yes, but more in the, if you will, in that moment, not so much looking towards the past or the future. What we're trying to do with the TTD is simply detect disruptions in the fabric of space-time near facilities where work is being done.
1: Okay, let me attempt a couple of questions. You mentioned that once this machine is on, you've been able to achieve a 300% increase. In other words, 1 minute in the machine, 3 minutes of time within the machine have passed compared to operational real time, however you want to put it. Can you tell me how far into the future you have at any point gone?
2: At this point, I did give you specifications on our 2002 results, which obviously 8 years ago. Unfortunately, this is one question I will tell you I can't answer, but I will say at least this, that at least two orders of magnitudes higher in results, both in time acceleration and retardation rates.
1: Wow.
2: We have, and I'm not trying to be secret of it. We do have partners all around the world. We have private partners, government interests, and there's certain things that I do have an obligation. My word, not to share.
1: But hopefully, well, that's all right. I told you I'd push as hard as I could. You just let me know when you can't talk about it. Everybody has always told me, including Professor Kaku, that if time travel is possible, travel into the future is substantially going to be easier than travel into the past. Do you agree that that is so or not?
2: I can't believe that I'm actually going to disagree with Dr. Kaku, because I respect him very highly. Actually, what we're seeing, and we have been seeing for the recent years, is actually we're seeing it more of an equal capability, and it has to do more with the nature of the technology that we've been refining. What we're doing is we're creating closed time-like curves, and for your listeners, what a closed time-like curve is simply, it's a term very common in physics, but it's a term used to describe how space-time can be bent in a way that time actually loops back on itself. And since we're generating closed time-like curves in our new systems, we're finding it equally as easy to move backwards in time as well as forwards.
1: Okay. Actually, that is very close to a term that Dr. Kaku used anyway. When I asked him theoretically about time travel, he said, well, not yet, but if it happens, here's how it might happen. And he was talking about folding back space-time and sort of jumping across. And so, theoretically, that's how he imagines it might occur. And don't worry about disagreeing with him. In about four or five instances, things that he had chuckled about a few short years ago, and I've been interviewing him for a number of years, he now no longer chuckles about. In fact, a great number of scientists are working in these areas that were chuckles some years ago. So we don't so easily dismiss anything at all, nor does he anymore. He used to laugh at the stuff, including UFOs, possibility of life elsewhere, and all the rest of it. He laughed pretty hard at that. No more.
2: By the way, your show 2 days ago was absolutely wonderful with Dr. Kaku. I enjoyed it immensely, and I'd encourage your listeners to get on StreamLink and listen to it. It's always a pleasure to hear what he's up to.
1: Yes, indeed. All right, you mentioned that there's so many directions for me to go, I don't know where to go, but you mentioned a few moments ago that there were some pretty dire possibilities if there was a mistake or misuse of this technology. Help me out here a little. What can go wrong?
2: Oh, wow. You know, if we look at the capabilities for time control, this just has huge implications for society. that are just fascinating. It's important, and I'd like to talk about a little bit tonight how important it is that this technology quickly become regulated and be made a little more transparent. But with time travel, some of the benefits are some of the dangers. You know, with time travel, all the greatest questions about history could be answered. Scientists could research and catalog, for example, extinct species of plants and animals. In our world today, paleontologists have done their best to determine what dinosaurs look like and how they behave, but these are just theories today. With time control technology, we spend a lot of time meeting with people who are not talking about what if. We're way past the what if. It's now how do we use the technology. We could actually determine exactly how dinosaurs look like and be able to study their behavioral patterns. Other things that could be done, and I always talk, we're talking to producers sometimes contact us and ask us for advice about their movies, but with time control technology, one of the benefits is any event in history that is disputed could be viewed, studied, and documented. Documentaries, for example, could contain the actual video of the events they're describing instead of recreations. So most producers I talk to say the recreations are probably much more boring than the recreations are much more exciting than what the actual events would be.
1: Hey, as well as you know, Professor, with wars, for example, the victors write the story of how it all happened, not the losers. And so, as you point out, to be able to go back in history and actually look at how something really happened versus how the victors wrote the story of how it happened would be interesting indeed. My own personal interest, if I could go back to any time at all, remains, as it always has been, to go back to the time of Christ, when Christ was actually alive, and document at least enough so that what other people can take easily as faith, I would be able to know for certain, and that would change what life I have left, I can assure you, Professor.
2: Wow, that is such a common topic that we talk about, both as a benefit and one of the reasons why governments are just so controlling and secretive. They treat time technology as one of the darkest projects that I've ever seen in my experience with the government. But they also see that as a risk, Art. Many governments feel that if we were to view that period of time and watch the life of Christ, and it disagreed with what the church foundation was built upon, it could cause a level of civil unrest that would be very, very difficult to manage. So it's kind of a double-edged sword in that. But there's other things that people talk about, like we could add the exact location of Atlantis to all of our historical maps, and then we could uncover the things you just said. You know, we could uncover in history all the things that we've always speculated about. But there are the benefits are obvious, and they may be wonderful, and it's exciting that this is no longer science fiction. But by doing these things, we really are changing the very makeup of our reality. And do we know what the long-term impact could be on individuals, the human race, and the entire planet? Of course, there's all these benefits. We could do two or three shows on all the benefits of time travel. But how do we judge what is really useful? When we look at our reality, our world, this planet, this wonderful planet, and all the people on it, the complex web of interdependence that characterizes it and our reality is so complex it seems beyond our capacity to predict the impact. Do we know how it's going to affect human evolution? By manipulating history, are we on the cusp of forcing an unnaturally and quick rate of change? I know a lot of my peers are going to be angry at me as I discuss this, but many of them, the scientific community is split. Half of the physicists I know are screaming who are involved in this. They want to see disclosure, and half don't. And I'm not saying here that scientists and the research agencies involved should turn our backs on developments in the area. I'm just trying to point out and emphasize that we must become aware of the awesome implications of this new area of science. So there's tremendous risk in catastrophes that could be created through unintelligent application of the technology.
1: Right. Well, I did ask you about the downside of the possibilities for catastrophic developments as a result of it, and you sort of instead launched into the benefits. And I understand why you would do that, but apparently there is the possibility of a gigantic downside. Now, other than really screwing up people's faith as a result of some revelation about Christ or Buddha or any early figure in religious history, there are apparently other downside possibilities. I mean, we haven't even gotten to the paradox question yet, but there apparently is a lot of downside to it. So when we get back from the break, which is coming, I hope that you can articulate. Maybe we should begin with paradoxes. I don't know. Is a paradox a real problem?
2: Actually, I have some really key thoughts on that. But you know what? I'd like to answer your question, if you don't mind. You ask a very good question, and I didn't give you a specific answer. When we come back, I'd love to talk about some of the risks.
1: Some of the risks, downside. Okay, fine. Stay right where you are. Dr. David Anderson. So after 5 long years of some of the most amazing interviews I ever did on time travel, here is once again Dr. David Anderson. He's been doing 5 years of work since we last spoke to him. It's time travel. It's not hot. It's on fire. You are. Wow. It's a big wow tonight. Dr. David Anderson is my guest, and I guess I'm corrected by a listener. Lynn in St. Louis, Missouri said, Art, please ask your guest this. Are you able to interact with the past? No, that's not the one I want to read. Shirley in Royal Oak, Michigan. Art, you keep saying 5 years since you last talked to Dr. Anderson. Actually, it's been 8 years. Last interview you did was March 12, 2002. So I guess on the subject of time, I'm a little screwed up myself. I don't know. Was it that long ago? Was it really that long ago? In a moment, Dr. Anderson and time travel continue. Well, all right. Welcome back. Once again, my guest is Dr. David Anderson. Bear in mind, he is on a secure satellite line. Not that there's anything particularly secure about, obviously, what we're doing right now. It's being broadcast worldwide. But the facility in which he's located, somewhere in New Mexico, not saying just where, is it actually doesn't have any landline phones, but just the secure lines. Understandably so. So, Dr. Anderson, welcome back.
2: Thank you, Art.
1: You were going to articulate some of the possible downsides, hazards of movement in time or time-control technology. What are you worried about, Doctor?
2: Well, the first is in what we many people have not had the benefit of the experiences we've had to understand and to see and observe what the true nature of time, its relationship with space, and how manipulating it can have different types of effects. And a lot of the issues really begin to fall not on the scientific side, but on the moral and ethical side. By experimenting in time and exercising time control technologies, we actually run the risk of affecting changes in our actual reality. And I think that means not just affecting a historical timeline, but affecting the existence of a person, of an organization, of a country. These changes are being executed, maybe on a smaller scale right now, but they're being executed without the consideration and the moral and ethical thought about what is the impact, the ripple effect that exercising time could have on individuals, on countries, on governments, even on the human race, even on the fabric. I won't go so far as to say the fabric reality because that sounds too dramatic. But we've seen before historically that even with the greatest intentions, the human race has the ability to take new technology and apply it in dangerous ways. A couple ways, and one of the great challenges is with this technology. It would be fine if the technology was out in the open, but the agencies involved in this, whether they be government, private groups, special interest groups, they really don't want it to become public. But what you have now is a race for weapons development. there are a lot of governments who look at this and they talk about the benefits, and a lot of agencies talk about it, but they talk about the need to develop time control technology into secret super weapons. There's a desire, and that's natural. Art and any interest, any listener who would be surprised by that, I would say I would be shocked, because I've had the benefit of reading a lot of books. I've been to military warfare college, but the fundamental premise of winning at warfare, and that's the goal of countries, is to survive first and then to prosper. That's the fundamental goal of any country on this planet, is to survive and prosper. And successful strategies show that you have to keep technology secret as an advantage. And so we see governments racing for weapons development. And essentially, they do it under the cloak of national security, but there's a short-sightedness to it. And what I worry about, and maybe this will come off as dramatic, and I hope it does, because I want to shock your listeners into reading more, whether it's with us or anyone else, is what we may be preparing for. I'm sorry, I'll take the maybe out. What these governments are preparing for, in my mind, from the inside out, looking at it, can only be described as preparing for the first great time war that this planet could see. And the effects that could have on a small scale, implementing a ripple effect that has small ripple effect that has dire consequences, or even risks, destroying different aspects of historical timelines on this planet, are very severe. And this is why, again, I'm on a soapbox a little bit, my apologies, is that I would encourage your listeners, please read, please talk to people, please demand disclosure. It's the only way it's going to happen, and we're going to be able to manage prudently this technology.
1: The first great time war. I can imagine all kinds of ways that that could occur. For example, let's take the case of Iran, which seems to be a thorn in our side at this moment in history. I suppose a government might have an interest in going back to, for example, the time of the Shah, or the end of the time of the Shah, and replacing the current group with a new, more pro-Western group than presently exists in Iran. That kind of thing, is that what you're referring to?
2: Absolutely. And I think those that are in control of time control technologies are working on countermeasures. What they want to see is these countries not succeed in setting this up, because literally you have the ability to potentially re-engineer historical events. And a lot of people will talk, will say, hey, Dave, what about parallel universes? I got to tell you, Art, it's a very complicated discussion for radio in this short amount of time we have, but what we see, and a lot of it's based upon the great work of John Archibald Wheeler, who, regrettably, he was a friend of mine and a colleague. He passed away last year or 2 years ago, is that this concept of going back and re-engineering a historical timeline and having it branch off into another parallel universe so we can feel warm and fuzzy that our timeline stays intact, what we're seeing from observations in the lab is that that is
1: not true.
2: Probably not true.
1: Not true. Dr. Kaku, for example, has suggested the idea of, well, if you were to go back and do a paradox, kill your father, your grandfather, whatever, instead of blinking out at that instant, another universe would fork off. And there would simply be a different unfolding reality, so that there would not be a paradox causing, to use the movie term, a time quake and God knows what in the future. And you're saying, and again, that's only a theory on the part of Dr. Kaku, you're saying that's not true, that a paradox done in the past is going to definitely have an effect, and possibly a bad one, or possibly a good one, I suppose, on the future. There's not going to be any forking off. Is that correct?
2: That's correct. And Art, I can't remember actually if it was your quote or my quote, but I do remember us discussing it one time on the radio, is that paradoxes are simply places where irrational minds bump into their own limitations. And it's so true of this subject. Moving through time is like moving through distance. Say you're in your front yard and you walk across the yard, disturbing the grass, and you come back. It's no different in time. If you move backwards in time, you disturb it. You move forward, you disturb it. But when we talk about it's different moving through a dimension of space. When you move through time, you disturb it, and you can move back, but the perturbations that you've made in that timeline and the effect you've had on reality are there. So we actually are preparing to write a paper that we hope to publish before the end of this year that actually provides a theoretical argument and even backed up by some experimental data about the fact that parallel universes, as they're labeled, I want to be careful because when we talk about hyperspaces, that's one of the great work by Dr. Kaku that I absolutely love, we do believe in hyperspaces and what we see in the lab, but the concept of parallel universes that we can go back, affect a change in time, and have it branch off so our original timeline is protected, it's just our minds doing what they do. I mean, the human mind's job is to rationalize what it hears and perceives with its own belief systems, and we don't want to believe. And it goes back to what I said before, is we do not see things the way they are. We see things the way we are, and we are products of our biological and cultural evolution, and we look at space a certain way, and we look at time a certain way. We forget that that's a cultural issue. There are cultures on this planet that have no concept of time. They have no past, present, and future in their language. It's because they evolved that way. So we have to challenge ourselves. And this is why I mentioned John Archibald Wheeler. Two of my favorite books are Edwin Abbott's Flatland and John Archibald Wheeler and Edwin Taylor's book called Space-Time Physics. And in Space-Time Physics, this book is just phenomenal. I frankly think it's one of the greatest works on space-time physics in the entire last century. And if you read it closely and carefully, Dr. Wheeler was trying to make a point about the fact that trying to overcome the barriers through his story about the parable of these day people and night people. But essentially what he's making an argument is that if you stop, just hypothetically, stop treating time, what you're seeing on your wristwatch in seconds, minutes, and hours, and the way you believe it, put away your cultural and biological beliefs about time, just for a moment as an experiment, and you convert time to meters. Convert your wristwatch so it measures meters instead of seconds, using the speed of light not as a sacred constant of nature, but just as a conversion factor. What happens all of a sudden is this complex world of space-time physics art boils down to algebra. And we do this. We spend time with college students all around the world trying to get the light bulb to go on. If you treat the time on your watch in meters, hypothetically, just for a moment, and you look at the results and what's called the invariance of the space-time interval, space-time and its relationship boils down to basic algebra and a Pythagorean's theorem. That's it. And once you understand that, and this is one of the challenges with, we talk about paradoxes being the place where our rational minds bump into our own limitations. When you can't visualize something, we want to dismiss it or categorize it. When you visualize it, that's when the true discovery occurs. And that's what I liked about Dr. Wheeler's book, is that he helped people visualize, those few who read it and really got his message, what this relationship between space and time was. And once you have that awareness, that awakening as a scientist, everything else just becomes something you can see and feel and touch, not just this abstract world of complex mathematics.
1: Well, I'm sure you understand, Doctor, that there are several people out there at this very moment, perhaps millions, unable to visualize what you're talking about tonight and probably dismissing it and going, oh, come on. And by the way, just for the sake of accuracy, Shirley in Royal Oak, Michigan, is she correct? Was the last interview March 12, 2002?
2: That's correct. Maybe that 5 years was in a parallel universe or an alternate timeline, Art, but that is correct. Shirley is correct. Thank you so much.
1: Okay. So Dr. Anderson has done time travel, folks. If you're just joining the show, 8 years ago, we were doing, we did a series of interviews. I forget. I don't know. It was three or four, something like that. But at that time, you were doing things like putting clocks in this time field that you've created and actually observing the change in
0: Welcome to Nigh Underground. bringing you Art Bell classics all the way from the high desert. For show guest information, visit NYUG.com. And now, Art Bell.

0: 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And now, Art Bell.
1: Dependent of us is we had problems with the boundary layer, and we were talking about the radiation effects of frequencies being Dopplered upwards into dangerous radiation levels. We've overcome that problem, as well as other institutes have, and now they're very active with...
2: Wait. Boundary levels, what are those?
1: Oh, I'm sorry. I just referenced one of our last shows together, that's not fair to your listeners. In our first and second time warp generation, time warp field generators, we could create this spherical field that accelerated or decelerated time rates in the center of the field. But the challenge was, as you moved across the boundary layer of that field where the time rates were accelerated to where the time rates, let's call them for the moment, were normal, we had very strange effects. So as we move things in or out of the field through that boundary layer on the border of the field, very bad things would happen to living organisms. They would, for example, die, which is not a good thing.
2: Oh. Okay, how did one get past that problem?
1: It was more of an issue of learning, understanding the nature of the time warp field. As I mentioned, when we hit our third generation, we actually found some points of stability to control the boundary layer, and that was one of the reasons why developed the 5-year plan. We hoped it would have been 3 years, but it turned out to be a 5-year plan to refine the technology to eliminate that. And frankly, today we feel very confidently that we finally completely overcome that and have moved on to other areas of application and research.
2: All right. Professor, you mentioned time warp field. Okay. Is there any way that you can give us a basic understanding of how this field is created, what it is, what it consists of? You know, if you go back to some of the early science fiction, the Philadelphia Experiment, for example, it was electromagnetism, it was rotating RF fields, that sort of thing. Can you give us an idea, a rough idea, even just a rough idea of the technology involved in creating the field?
1: Absolutely, yes. When we last spoke, we were using in the field chamber itself where we generated these time warp fields, we're using a chemical reagent, rotating electromagnetic fields and high energy lasers to excite the field. And Art, at the time, we actually thought, okay, it's that, and we need to understand a little bit more about it. But what we've actually learned, and it's been the foundation for some recent patents on the time reactor technology we have, is that what we've actually done is created a path, and here where I'll use the word, through hyperspace, and maybe just a slight little distraction. We were always puzzled, how could we create these fields of containable, closed time-like curves at such a low energy level? And we even talked on our show about one of the things that we were trying to learn about last time was we seem to find sources of power in the field that are much higher than the input power that we're putting into it, which violates the laws of physics, which we do believe in quite highly. What it turns out to be is what is now the foundation of what we call our time reactors. And essentially, there's a word in physics. It's called inertial frame dragging. It's something that was theoretical that we had proposed, other people had. It's now been proven, and it's also predicted by Einstein's special theory of relativity, that when you have a mass, like a planet, rotating in space-time, it actually twists space-time around it.
2: Right.
1: And if I could say it, it twists time, and let's make it very simple. Let's call it a twist space-time like a string. We've all seen it in science fiction movies or in documentaries. When you see the Earth kind of sunk into a fabric and you see those curved lines going into the Earth, every now and then you see them twisted around the Earth. That rotating the Earth generates inertial frame dragging. And what we found out our time warp field generators were doing were essentially tapping into the potential energy. Think about that twist in space-time like a spring. No different than winding a spring in a clock. You basically

0: done is you have a great amount of stored potential energy in that spring. So we weren't creating the energy. All we were doing was coupling the potential energy across two areas or two points that were separated by curved space-time. So is that spring or that inertial frame-dragging effect that we were taking the potential energy from? And that's what we learned. We actually discovered that, I think it was right about back in 2005. And since then, it's just been absolutely remarkable what we've been able to learn about, what we've been observing, and to build upon it.
1: All right. What Dr. Kaku and other theoretical physicists have said is that they believe that time travel one day, their words, may be possible. It would take, they say, an enormous amount of energy, energy that we wouldn't even have available on this planet at the moment. What you're telling us is that in the process of the technology that you've discovered for time travel, you have tapped into an existent energy that's out there right now that apparently physicists, for the most part, are not aware of. So you have the energy, but it's not something you're personally generating. It's something you're able to tap into. Is that a crude way to put it?
0: That's correct, and I'd like to come back and make one clarification. You said that physicists aren't aware of. I'd like to come back and make a comment on that if I could. But the answer is yes, absolutely.
1: All right, Doctor, hold it right there. The clock in the linear time world won't let us do anything else. From Manila in the Philippines, I'm Art Bell. All the way from Manila in the Philippines, this is indeed Coast to Coast AM. And I am Art Bell for, I think, probably George. I'm not really sure. It's kind of a rotating deal on Sunday evenings. My guest is incredible. He's Professor David Anderson. We're talking about time travel. He's, 8 years ago when we did the interview, he had accomplished time travel. Now we've come quite a long distance from that point. Other countries are doing it, says Dr. Anderson. Not only that, but at that earlier time, it was just inorganic matter that was traveling, clocks, that sort of thing. Now, mammals have traveled in time. Now we're talking about things like time wars and, oh my God, what a program this is. I hope you're listening very carefully, and I'm trying. I'm not getting all of it, but I'm getting most of it. So we'll continue and try to understand more of how this is being done with Dr. David Anderson in a moment. Professor, you said other physicists are aware of this to some degree, and obviously, governments are, and I would imagine you've had a number of visits from our government. It's hard to even know where to start in this category. What sort of interaction have you had with our or any government?
0: Well, as I mentioned, we've been quite active with governments in Japan and in India. We've had meetings with the different government agencies in China. We actually have one coming up in Russia, which I'm hopeful we can break down some barriers and find ways to collaborate on some either the moral ethical issues or the technology side. And of course, we've had some dealings with governments here, which is also one of the challenges. Spinning off of this, it's one of the reasons why I'm so happy to be on your show, because there's a message I'd like to get out to your listeners, is that when you look at this time control technology, the influence of government is profound. Any new breakthrough like this that has a tremendous military applications or commercial prospects, it really attracts tremendous interest and investment from both the private sector and enterprise as well as governments. And I can't say this with enough emphasis. I wish I could be sitting in front of every one of your listeners now. One cannot underestimate the financial aspirations and the power of large business, and more so the political and economical aspirations and the power of governments. The range of technological possibilities now are so enormous with this time technologies that the only limitations are, as you started to imply, are the limits of our imagination, or maybe even more so the limits of our insufficient imagination. We've acquired so much knowledge and power with this time technology that it places us in a critical position. And I'd say it's a critical position unlike any that has occurred in history on this planet. If we look at human ethics and we look at our history and we look at the philosophical basis underlying all that, there's a clear recognition that says the greater in knowledge and power we have, the greater the need for moral responsibility to serve as a foundation to guide it. In art, until recently, we could look at our planet and we could say that until recently this has been highly affected, but only barely. I mean, we've danced on technologies and almost destroyed ourselves. But for the first time, the human capacity, well, for the past, the human capacity for moral reasoning has kept pace with the developments in human knowledge and its capacities. We haven't destroyed ourselves yet. But with this era that we're going into with time control technology and the way it's being played with now and exercised around the world, the gap between the moral reasoning of these governments and our technological capacities has reached a critical point. And I could give you 40 or 50 reasons why governments, I literally could, 40 or 50 reasons why they would not want this to be disclosed. But it's being kept secret. There are physicists, there are scientists who are very active in that. But as far from the government and the private interest perspective, they will never release it. But in my mind, and as well as I mentioned earlier, a lot of physicist friends of mine, the scientific community is split on those on the inside of this. Half of us feel probably that transparency is the only way that we're going to guide the moral and ethical application of this technology. But art is going to require something that's never been done on this planet before. We're going to have to knock down all the political barriers, all the religious barriers, and to look at this issue as one human race on this planet.
1: Good luck with that. Lynn in St. Louis, Missouri has a question I think will help clarify things for some people. Art, please ask Dr. Anderson, are you able to, we'll do these one at a time, are you able to interact with the past or are you simply an observer? I guess the answer to that is you're able to interact. You've made that quite clear.
0: Yes, both.
1: Are you able to change events?
0: Yes, it is possible. It is very possible to change events. The only thing that would be different, thank you for the question, by the way, to your listener. The only thing that would be different than what's commonly understood, a lot of people feel changing events creates paradoxes. What we're seeing is paradoxes. That's a limitation in the way we look at the science or the observations we see. The reality is that walking through your flower bed and walking back again, you've changed that, and it's no different than walking through time. When you walk through time, you change. When you walk back, it doesn't erase itself. It doesn't create paradox. You've effectively changed and had a ripple effect that has touched other parts of this reality, which is one dynamic web of information and energy, which means you might have introduced changes that have no effect at all. They're insignificant, minor, completely not observable, or you may have created a ripple effect that could drastically change the course of this planet and human race.
1: God. It's not all that frequent that you hear a scientist call for controls of the technology that he's working on, whether it be genetic work or, you know, any other leading edge field right now. Scientists are loath to call for any sort of moral ethical controls on what they're doing. So it is unusual to hear that, Doctor. And I can only assume that what you've seen and what you know has pushed you to the point of actually publicly calling for controls in this area. Yes.
0: Yes, I think this technology, and it's not just me, Art. I just happen to be lucky and fortunate to be on your show. This technology, we feel, has exceeded the ability, at this time at least, of, let's call it our leaders or the people who are in control of the technology, to apply moral reasoning to it. We have some very serious questions to answer. What do we do with this knowledge? How do we handle it? Who should have access to it, given its social and personal implications in relation to literally anything, anyone, even the entire planet? I mean, these are just a few of the questions that are raised, and we feel that many of my colleagues feel that this burden does need to lie on the scientific community. We have to carry a big part of that.
1: Have you sent a human into the past?
0: We have and I don't think we're the only one who's done it. And I know this will create a lot of stir because I don't want it to be the focus of this show. I really don't want it to be, because transparency and the need for support from your listeners is so important. The short answer is yes. We have exposed humans to accelerated and retarded rates of time. Absolutely yes.
1: All right. So, in the spirit of time travel movies, is it the kind of deal where you sit in a chamber or a chair or something that where you're exposed to this field, and then the change begins when you turn all this on?
0: It's inside a field. The most dramatic part of this is actually the excitement or the startup of a time warp field. It's pretty spectacular to see. With regards to the experience of being exposed to accelerated or decelerated time rates, the effect of the people observing the experiment is pretty bland and benign. But we have tremendous, amazing, experiences reported by the people who have been exposed to these fields. Some of them would claim to have very, very spiritual experiences. Some of them would report seeing spectacular phenomenon as they're in that transition period. All range of spectrum, but it's such a the human mind is so unusual when it's exposed to something so foreign. It's hard to interpret that. It's really not our area of expertise, even though we're trying to add that competency now, kind of the human factors of being exposed to time warp fields.
1: All right, let me try this. If you're, and you say, you claim you have already done this, a human in both directions, if a human were, let's stick with the past for a moment, if a human were sent into the past, is that human restricted to staying within the time warp? In other words, once in the past, whether it be a minute or a year or 500 years, can you then walk out of the field and interact with that time that you're now in? And then, of course, there's the getting back question.
0: So just one clarification. What I am talking about is time control, and I'm being very careful about the words time control versus time travel. Have we exposed humans to moving them forward and backwards in time? Yes, on a scale that's smaller, but we've done it. We're not talking about sending a human back 40, 50 years, but the technology is not so far away from doing that. What we are talking about is, yes, a person moving backwards in time, being able to step out of the field and to interact. And that's what, as you mentioned, Dr. Kako had mentioned about closed time-like curves. This is something we've known for a long time. The German mathematician Kurt Gödel in the late 1940s demonstrated on paper how the creation of closed time-like curves didn't violate the laws of our mathematics and physics. Frank Tipler in 1965 wrote a paper about how to create closed time-like curves that has now become known as a Tipler cylinder. Dr. Kaku also talked, I believe, about cosmic strings and time warp fields. These are things that collect closed time-like curves. So time literally actually loops back on itself, even into its own past, and it happens at sub-light speed. So it's one way to travel backwards in time without traveling faster than the speed of light. And when you emerge from that field, as a person in the middle of the experiment, yes, you've moved backwards in time.
1: All right, you actually hold patents for what you call a time reactor design. And one more time for me, because I'm trying to understand this. You talk about frame dragging as a source of energy. So the machinery, the actual machinery, I know I'm going to run into trouble here because you're not going to want to answer these questions, but you said electromagnetic fields are created. Are you using relatively small amounts of energy to access all of this, or does it take a considerable amount of energy?
0: That's actually, relatively speaking, it's a very small amount of energy. It might be considered to be on a pretty moderate to large scale based upon typical usage of power. But let me give a little analogy. Say I ask one of your listeners, and being that I'm from I spend quite a bit of time in upstate New York. Let's say I challenge one of your listeners to go over on the Great Lakes and to build a. I want him to build a hydroelectric plant. So one way to do that is simply to so let's build a big structure with a big ramp that goes up, say several 100 meters up into the sky. Ramps down. We'll get a bunch of pumps. We'll pump water up to the top of the ramp. We'll let the water flow down the ramp at the bottom. We'll spin the turbines and generate the electricity. That's one way to do it. It takes a tremendous amount of power to pump that water to the top. But the smart way to do it would be, wait a minute, why don't we just use Niagara Falls? There's waterfalls there. Why not just use the potential energy that exists in nature? And that's what we're doing. We didn't realize we were doing it initially with time warp fields, but that's exactly the way they work. We're using the potential energy that's stored in, like in a spring in twisted space-time around the Earth. All we're doing, like a battery, is reaching, through hyperspace to two points to couple the energy and to release the natural energy. So with a small amount of input power, we get tremendous power out, which creates one problem with clean power generation, which there's a lot of, I don't want to sound so... play into so many conspiracies, but there are a lot of special interest groups that have a lot of reasons why they'd like not to see clean energy. But what's also fascinating, Art, it takes a tremendous amount of power to curve space-time. And when we are able to tap into that twisted space-time and release the energy in that spring and to concentrate it in an area, something else happens. Not only do we get a large surge of energy, but there's a gradual curve in space-time. This twist in space-time is measured in a very small amount around the Earth. It's measured in arc seconds, which is extremely small. But by bridging it, we actually condense that curve space-time instead of across a much wider part of space into a concentrated point. And what we get is tremendous levels of closed time-like curves. So it's not just the power generation, it's the generation of powerful fields of closed time-like curves using energy that exists in nature. And it's sometimes amazing to us that more people haven't really looked at this as a source of potential energy. We looked at wind, we look at sun, we look at the tides, we look at water. But there's a tremendous amount of energy surrounding this planet on a scale that dwarfs what we generate in power generation facilities today.
1: Well, that was a critically important question. Without the power, as you've articulated, coming from some other source, it just wouldn't have been possible. So you've answered that question. Obviously, that opens the door. If there's energy out there that can be tapped into and more out than in, as you put it, then that's a potential free energy source. And that's a reason why a lot of people would come after you. Doctor, you began... this work to some degree in the Air Force, is that correct?
0: That's correct. Actually, I was a scientist stationed working for Air Force Systems Commands at Edwards Air Force Base in the Mojave Desert, and I was very active in eventually what became the study and the developing of mathematical models for high-speed orbital and space vehicles. And that's how I accidentally come into this, actually. It was, we were working, I was creating a model using, it was an 11-dimensional Kalman filter, and saw some really amazing information coming out of the model that we created. And actually, it's kind of interesting. I so much wanted to continue the work in the Air Force, but we had a specific mission. We were looking at high-speed orbital vehicles and space vehicles. That was the mission. I'd come across something that I wanted to explore further, but at the time, or at least until it took quite a time, the Air Force didn't realize what we were trying or what I was trying to communicate to them. I really wish I could have continued in the Air Force, but was unable to.
1: So, in other words, at the time you left the Air Force, they really weren't aware of the additional discoveries that you had made.
0: Yeah, I think at the time they thought I was a little bit crazy, but was actually interesting. And that's normal in this field, as you say, you know, people chuckle at things. But it was interesting. 2 weeks prior, I'd already packed up all my belongings. I'd shipped them back home. I had my going away party. I was taken off of active duty. I was waiting for my flight. And 2 weeks before, the Air Force denied my separation. I'd completed my contract. They denied it. I actually had to go to Senator Rockefeller in West Virginia and request a congressional inquiry to get released, because by that time I was 2 weeks away. I'd already set the groundwork for setting up the research center and getting that started, and I wanted to move forward. So I actually had to go to a congressional inquiry. But I think Air Force Systems Command didn't realize what I was alluding to until just weeks, maybe about 2 or 3 weeks prior to my separation.
1: So they attempted to stop it. They actually stopped your tried to stop your separation. Are they aware now of what you have done?
0: Yes. I mean, different groups, different individuals, and different aspects of the military, yes. But, yeah, I wouldn't say they attempted to stop. They did stop. When I petitioned Senator Rockefeller, it took, I think, almost 8 or 9 months to process my separation. So the Air Force held on to me for a while. But and I really appreciated my work. The Air Force gave me, the United States Air Force gave me access to technology and projects and opportunities I couldn't have got anywhere else. So I'm very grateful. I don't want that to be a negative comment.
1: All right. No, it isn't. All right, Dr. Anderson, hold tight right there. This is Dr. David Anderson. We're talking about time control technology. I'm Art Bell. Here I am indeed, and this is just a total mind blower of a show. That was a good piece of bumper music for this. We're talking about time control technology. We're talking about time travel, actually. And Dr. David Anderson was on the program 8 years ago. At that time, he'd done early time travel. Bear in mind, as he speaks with us this night, he's somewhere in New Mexico from a lab, and he's using a secure sat line. So that's what you're hearing. If the audio doesn't sound quite right, he's on a secure sat line. There are no wired phones at his location for understandable reasons, although there's obviously nothing at all secure about what we're doing tonight, nor are we getting all of the information. That's simply not possible. What Dr. Anderson is working on is it is so far out there that I guess as a listener, you're going to go, oh, my God, or you're going to just dismiss all of this. I don't know how you're going to react to it, but judging from the fast blast that I'm getting, you're actually reacting quite well with the really lucid questions, and I'll try and get to some of those as we continue with Dr. Anderson in a moment. Once again, Dr. David Anderson, Dr. Bill in Bloomington, Indiana, asks the following. How is time travel affected by the fact that the Earth, solar system, the galaxy, they're all moving in space? In other words, an hour ago, the Earth was somewhere else. Does time travel equal space travel, or do you end up, you know, floating in space?
0: Well, it's a great question. It's been portrayed, thank you for the question, so many different ways in movies. When you're using, it's a good question, when you're using technologies that involve closed time-like curves, you're in a field where time is looping back on itself. So essentially you're staying in the field and moving with that field of closed time-like curves. There's a lot of questions, and I understand where the question is coming. If you had a hypothetical technology that did not use a field of closed time-like curves and they traveled, say, back 10 minutes in time, well, the Earth is, you know, hurling through space at this tremendous speed, you're going to materialize in the empty space. In the case of any type of time control technology, no matter what it is, that's using closed time-like curves, you are going to experience that transition through time within the field. So you're moving with the field itself.
1: Okay. You mentioned a number of moral, ethical problems associated with this technology, and I can certainly understand them. If you were the one testifying before some sort of Senate or congressional committee, What limits, at this point, with your knowledge, what caveats would you impose on the use of this technology worldwide?
0: Oh, it's a good question. We have to, first, I'd remind everybody that we have to understand that the growing options we have with time control technology and science could very well affect our concept of what it means to be human. We have to think about the impact of what we're talking about with this new technology. So it's conceivable, if the human race decides to use this newly found knowledge and technology skillfully, it could really help foster a greater sense of affinity and maybe even unity with each other and life as a whole, being that we're all part of the same dynamic web of information and energy. But I would say many people are becoming worried by the short and long-term consequences of its application. I feel part of the solution is that we have to close this gulf that separates the scientific community and the general public, that frankly, in the most part, not the only part, but the most part, is caused by the lack of transparency in governments and organizations developing time control technology. I feel, though, we have to, as scientists, the onus should be on us in the scientific community. We have to demonstrate that there are no long-term negative consequences in the application of the technology. We have to adopt complete transparency on all the possible implications that time control technology could have for individuals, the human race, and reality. And we have to provide something that's never been done before, transparency to every detail of its actual use. And
1: I'm sorry, I don't mean to laugh, but I mean, do you honestly expect governments to adhere to that kind of rigid rule? I mean, governments are going to be using this immediately for political warfare reasons, and, you know, imposing the kind of controls that you're talking about, just it's not going to work with government. They're not ready for it. We're not ready for it, Doctor.
0: Well, I would say that I'd have to say it's too late for the question.
1: I guess so.
0: It's too late. It's too late, Art. And I think this is what I want people to understand. And it has nothing to do with the Anderson Institute and our work over the last 20 years. Given the tremendous pace of development in time control science, we have to find a way. It's urgent to refine our capacity for moral reasoning so we're equipped to address all the challenges, the moral challenges that this new situation brings. We can't wait for, like we always have as a race inhabiting this planet, for a series of responses to emerge in an organic way. We have to confront the reality of our potential future and past and tackle the problems. And we have to do something we haven't done before. It's a great question you ask, but the question's too late. We now have to do something if we want to avoid that great time war and the dangerous repercussions and potential catastrophes this technology could have on this planet and the people of this world. We need to examine these questions and this problem from the perspective of global ethics that is grounded in a recognition of fundamental human values that transcends religions and science. We can't look at it in terms of government borders, political borders, scientific borders, religious borders. We need to educate. You asked me what to do. We must be more critically aware of what we're developing, what we're applying, and why. We have to have a higher level of collective effort than what we've ever seen yet on this planet. We need to have educational imperatives that must be directed to scientists as well as all people. Given that the stakes for the world are so high, the decisions about the course of research, what do we do with the knowledge, how do we apply the technology, can't be left in the hands of scientists. It can't be left in the hands of business interests. It can't be left in the hands of government officials. We need to develop solutions with a much higher public involvement, whether through debate, through media, through public consultation, or the actions of grassroots pressure groups. Perhaps we need a Pandora. I heard you talking about that the other day on your show. But that's what we need to establish. The challenges are so great, and the dangers for the misuse of technology are so global. We need a collective moral compass transcending all these artificial lines we create as a single not just a single human race inhabiting this planet. One thing we've learned from our science art and from the work we've been doing and what we've learned from everyone, no exceptions, every one of the other agencies we've touched with, regardless of how far they led us to see inside their work, is that what this shows is that we do live in a world, a dynamic web of information and energy where everything is connected to everything, everyone, all the time. And we see this now. We know this now. But we need to advance our capacity for moral reasoning as a civilization inhabiting this planet, or the consequences could be very grave.
1: Well, I hate to be a pessimist, but if we need everything that you just described, we're doomed. Which I've always sort of thought anyway. I just don't see...
0: Oh, art, no, no.
1: I honestly don't see how governments and people can come together with the kind of transparency that you're talking about, knowing the way we are is the way we are, and it's just not going to happen. All of human history is on my side in this. So I guess... But on the other hand, maybe it's such a powerful technology that aren't you taking a terrible chance by even coming on the air tonight and talking about the advances since we last spoke? Isn't it a terrible risk?
0: Art, it's a wow. You just touched on what I'll say is a very deeply personal issue for me.
1: Yes,
0: I can't tell you the. Not just myself, but people who are around the work we do. And I've seen it in other areas, too, even though through the cultural gaps, you know, our relationships with other agencies sometimes are a little more formal, but where we've got personal. Personally, I can tell you from my own perspective, the amount of loss I've had has been severe to be involved in this work. Honestly, I don't think there, and I won't go into details on the show, I've lost so much as a result of pursuing this work that I don't think it could ever get any worse. So for me, I'm not concerned about that. I do feel an ethical responsibility to a lot of members of my team, and I have a lot of empathy for people in other agencies doing work. But I tell you, Art, I can't underline it enough, a person cannot underestimate the financial aspirations and power of the large businesses who want this technology and the political and economical and military aspirations and the power of governments. They're so strong, forgetting the fact that the potential energy power generation capabilities we're talking about, then you bring in the special interest groups and the oil lobbyists. You can understand why we stay a little bit private and why to build to expand our network, we went, if you will, dark for a period of time. Not to sound so clandestine, but that's what we did.
1: Well, clearly you did. You've been... away from the public eye for 8 years, and I imagine even kind of at a private level, you've been more or less disappeared for 8 years. Here's another question for you. With respect to time travel to the future, is it possible to simply observe? And if so, you know, the world is at a very, very critical juncture. I suppose you say that at any moment in history, but truly it seems as though right now we're at a very critical juncture. Wars looming, there are always wars, but religious differences that, you know, drive airplanes into buildings, and it's just a pretty rough time all the way around. Nuclear proliferation going at a very fast clip. Have you looked into the future with respect to time control technology itself or the world situation, period? Are you able to look into the future very far and see what's ahead for us, Doctor?
0: Well, the short answer to that is yes, to some degree. And there are a lot of reasons to look into the future. There's a lot of temptation to say, let's look into the future and retrieve information for the future for, you know, cures for diseases like diabetes, AIDS, cancer.
1: Yes, yes, yes.
0: Viewing into the future to see what happens. These are tough questions. This comes back to the moral compass. We're very tempted. And on occasion, we see the ability to send information forward and backwards in time. The ability to view through time. And the question is how much. It now becomes to the question, and it's one of the things some members of our teams, and actually India's the team in India is amazing. I'm going off on a little bit of a tangent, but to these questions about do you view in time, not view in time, they're so far along on the technology. They're developing all the operational procedures, protocols, the regulations that guide its application. They move beyond the technology. They're developing the infrastructure and the policies and procedures around how it can be applied and used. We have a lot of temptation to look into it. We're still learning. We're still kind of art in our lab, in our labs that are spread out around the world. We're still kind of in a little bit of a wow state when we realized back in 2005 that we were not generating power, but we were tapping into a naturally occurring power. It really kind of caught us off guard. And like before, we spent many years trying to refine the boundary layer issues that we had. We spent a lot of time, now that we've learned a little bit about where this power is coming from through using the potential energy, we're now working to understand that. We're tempted to look forward and backwards in time, but we're really trying to apply that same ethical and moral compass to our own operations. But I got to tell you, we've seen some interesting things. We have a young lab technician here who's going to publish his first scientific paper. And a lot of people are aware of many free energy claims, like with zero-point energy and the work of Nikola Tesla and others. He's actually writing a paper that he believes they were doing maybe the same thing we are doing. We accidentally tapped into a naturally occurring potential energy. This isn't the free energy, you know, speculation of fictitious things. This is a potential energy that's proven to exist around the Earth in curved space-time. And what we believe, what he believes, I shouldn't say we, because this is all his inspiration, and he's done tremendous work, is that he believes that what Nikola Tesla was tapping into and many other of these zero-point energy reports are based upon tapping into curved space-time, technologies that actually created, coupled the potential energy between two points in space-time through hyperspace or through this space.
1: Okay, here's one for you. Dr. Anderson, as far as I know and the audience knows, you're the first one to tell us about all of this. Now, you've mentioned that India is perhaps even ahead of us or ahead of yourself at the moment, that China's working on this. How did time control technology proliferate? Is it a situation where these other countries were working in parallel, doing parallel work with what you were doing, or did your technology get in their hands somehow?
0: I think it's a mix of both. I wish there was a very specific answer, but I would go back and make a comment. That comment would be is that this has been going on for quite an amount of time. People talk about sending information backwards in time, and we talk about projects like the NEC funding with Princeton and Dr. Yulian Wang's work. Mm-hmm. Russia, for example, was doing similar experiments to that funded by the government back in the, I want to say, the 1960s. I know that for a fact because when the former Soviet Union went through its challenges, we actually purchased, the TTRC actually purchased some of the assets of the Moscow Aviation Institute and the research they were doing in these areas. So I think my message, it surprises me, and maybe that's part of my plea. Please understand, this technology, some of it, yes, we have partners where we share technologies, and of course, we compartmentalize a lot. We're not as open as we'd like governments to be sometimes, so I'm slapping myself on the wrist right now for all your listeners who are calling me a hypocrite. But we do feel responsibility not to protect the technology from a point of power and superiority, but from ensuring that it's not shared too widely until there's a moral compass. But many of these groups have come upon their own approaches to the technology. Some have built upon, and honestly, I would say the great work done in Russia back in the 1960s. They've built upon that, they followed that, and really extrapolated it to wonderful levels. And other groups have come up with totally radically new things that we never would have considered.
1: Have you discovered anything at all about the nature of life and death as a result of time travel? For example, one would imagine if reverse time travel can be done, which you say it can, you would be able to actually go back and talk to somebody who had passed away already. I don't know that that really tells you anything about the nature of life and death, but it's a question.
0: The nature of life and death. Oh, wow. What does it tell us about life? As I mentioned earlier, from every observation we have and every type of experiment and protocol we've run in the lab, we see the support of the world and the reality is a web of dynamic information and energy. The other thing we see with regards to life and death is we talk about the world as a form of a dynamic web of information and energy. We see it tied to entropy, that natural tendency of the universe to move to disorder. Of course, we see energy, improving the organization of the universe, or information improving or reducing that entropy. We see energy taking in the opposite direction, but we see energy not disappearing. We see energy transforming. So when we talk about consciousness, and this is a belief, this is an interesting conversation because we talk about this when I'm with colleagues, when we're away from the formal agendas, but when we talk about the human consciousness, we talk about the human consciousness being able to transcend time or this tiny little view we have of our reality.
1: Consciousness. Right in front of us. All right, doctor, hold it right there. I'm sorry to interrupt, but boy, what's happening to time? From Manila in the Philippines, Southeast Asia, I'm Art Bell. Here I am. I don't often, during this program, simply get stunned. And that's what this program is doing. It simply stuns me. And I, the nature of life and death, and he says information, consciousness, continues to survive. And I think that answers a question for me anyway, a very important question for me. And one that I always thought was true. So I'm not surprised by the answer, but I guess I'm stunned. That's the right word. The whole thing is stunning. My guest is Dr. David Anderson. The subject is time control technology or time travel. He's doing it. He's coming to us on a secure line. There are no wired lines at the facility he resides in at the moment, he and his workers. It's somewhere in New Mexico, and that's about as much as we're going to find out about where he is. He's been out of touch with us for 8 years. This is a show you're going to want to archive and listen to very carefully. Dr. David Anderson, back in a moment. Well, all right. Doug from Cardiff, California, I'm trying to get these in, asks, Doctor, the time travel is fascinating. However, the tapping into, in quotes, zero-point energy is equally astounding. Please clarify how viable is this zero-point technology for general widespread use? Is this the energy game changer that we've all been waiting for?
0: Well, I think thank you for the question, listener, and I think there is a tremendous potential. For those who are interested, by the way, we did publish one of our patent applications online. It's available on the website, pretty easy to find. It outlines the basic principles behind a time reactor. Our hope is other people will take this and build upon it, find even better ways to tap into the potential energy. And, Art, could you repeat the question for me again? My apologies. Yes. It's late in the morning here, and I lost track.
1: Oh, no. Doug says, the time travel is fascinating. However, the tapping into zero-point energy is equally astounding. Please clarify, how viable is this zero-point technology for general widespread use? Is it the energy game changer we've all been waiting for?
0: I believe it is. First off, it has been done. We've replicated, not replicated, we've designed operating systems. We actually believe other people have as well. I feel embarrassed to say, I think this is what we were observing in our time, early time warp field generators, as I mentioned earlier. But this technology is real. However, it will require to go public. It's going to require a careful release of the technology by governments. And, of course, what happens then is we run into many Then I don't want to play the conspiracy card again. But the special interest groups, again, are quite powerful. And, of course, the main motive behind them controlling the technology is to preserve their economic status quo and their profitability. So we tend to run into a lot of barriers. Our hope is that through better transparency, we can overcome that. Because while special interest groups are strong, once a technology, even if it's been hidden for many years, becomes transparent to the public, those special interest groups lose their power. And okay. So we hope it will become mainstream.
1: With respect to travel into the future, and for that matter, the past, is it malleable? In other words, if you see something in the future, is it possible to change whatever it is that you've seen?
0: Well, there's some arguments inside. The first answer is yes. There might even be some arguments, not even by interacting, just by observing, of course, you change. Mm. And the analogy I'd like to give, and I know it's a difficult subject, and again, I really urge people to read space-time physics. And by the way, it's not just for physics students and physicists. Half of it is a college textbook. Half of it is an effort by the physicists who wrote it to make you think about this. But moving through time is like moving through distance. Again, you walk through your flower bed outside, and you walk back. You've moved through space, and you've trampled some of the flowers, you've moved some to the side, you've changed it. And the same is true moving forward and backwards in time. When you move forward and you move backwards, you are affecting changes that affect both areas, just like walking through space. I know it's a very difficult concept, but it really boils down to be that simple.
1: Mm-hmm. What's the most interesting observation that you've made in your lab regarding time itself?
0: Again, I have to say the most interesting observation is the emotional reaction of people who see a time warp field generator in an experiment in action. And then I'll get to a technical one. The second personal observation for me, very powerful, is people who always contact me 1 or 2 weeks later and say they can't go through life the same way. They can't look at the world the same way anymore. Everything's changed for them about every aspect of their day, their days and their lives. On the technical side, the most interesting thing, I think it's worn off the ability to observe accelerated and retarded rates of time. Believe it or not, you get really used to it. It's just part of the job. I think I would say the most interesting thing to me, and it gets into a very complicated topic for radio, but it would be the link between what we're seeing, what is the actual construct of time. We talk about, let's see if I can wrap my words just a little more succinctly, Art. Our mind is like a television set. I've heard this analogy so many times. The world is a dynamic web of information and energy. We're a television set, and with our mind has a little tuner. And as we turn channels, we can see only a small portion of that information and energy. We don't see the world as it is. We see the world as we are. And the one thing that's most interesting for me, Art, coming out of our research, is what we're learning about the nature of time. And our hope is actually to make some, and it would be so exciting for me, to make some contributions to string theory. Why we don't agree with the concept of parallel universe, the most interesting for me is we look at the nature of time, we now begin to start understanding why, from our perspective is let's call it three-dimensional beings, why it appears to us that the theory of everything would be an 11-dimensional theory. We begin to see that, and believe it or not, we begin to see time as a sphere, and that's going to sound really abstract as well, very difficult for radio, but we begin to learn things about time that we can visualize, and that's exciting for me, and that's interesting for me.
1: Well, earlier you mentioned to think of time as a measurement, in other words, as time passes, to think of it as movement in meters as opposed to movement in seconds or minutes, correct?
0: That is correct, and that is exactly what it is. And it is so simple if you can just eliminate a couple thousand years of biological and cultural evolutions. Forget the fact that you see things the way you are, not the way the world is. And you accept that for a moment, and the physics, space-time physics, and the nature between time and space boil down to algebra that you can see and feel. Sorry, a little bit of too much there.
1: No, that's all right. It makes a lot of sense to me, because the only way that human beings could, originally there was nothing. Before the Big Bang, there was nothing. Therefore, there was no time. Once the Big Bang occurred, there were objects. There was this planet, then there was the moon. We could watch the moon move. And as we watched the moon move and the stars move and other planetary bodies move, we could measure. Hence, we began to understand that there was time. So time itself is only realized by movement. I'm not a physicist, but I can understand that from, it's hard. It's all hard to put into words, Professor. But
0: well said. Well said, Art. I mean, we touched on information energy and the eternal consciousness. In our minds, in my mind, sometimes the Big Bang was just a small thermal instability. That dynamic web of information and energy was there before, it's there during, it's there after, and it'll be there at the next Big Bang as well. And that eternal consciousness that's buried within that web of information and energy will always be there. Will always be there.
1: Has there been a moment in the development of this technology all these years, Professor, when you've said to yourself, I guess I should stop. I should, this is too much. Our world, our society is obviously not ready for it. I should just bury this and go away.
0: Well, I mentioned that when we essentially went dark back in 2002, a big reason was we saw amazing results. We needed more resources and technologies we didn't have. We needed to expand. I was very concerned then for two things. I was very concerned about employees at the Time Research Center on Long Island. I was quite concerned for their safety. I mentioned to you I've lost a lot, not a topic I go into on the radio, but I've lost way too much. But I was also concerned about lack of a moral compass. And in all honesty, I would not have brought our work back into the public at this time if I didn't think it's too late. It's too late to keep it to the side. And I would encourage, and I'm hoping, and I do believe that other colleagues in different areas of the world, totally independent of the Anderson Institute, are going to begin stepping forward talking about the work that they're doing. I think it's too late. The question, again, would be a question in my mind, Art, that it's a little too late now. Now the technology is in the hands of people, some of which will be prudent, but as you mentioned, as a human race on this this tiny planet, we haven't done a great job at knocking down those lines and working as a unified, group. And we need to accomplish that. And now it's too late. The technology's in too many people's hands. It's at different levels, fortunately, depending on which country and which agency you're speaking of. But the technology.
1: Well, you mentioned, Professor, that India is pretty far ahead in all of this. Have you had any feedback from India or those working in India on the moral, ethical implications and concerns? Are they concerned as you are?
0: I would say yes. These groups, I think it's difficult. There's a fear in some of these groups, depending on where you are in the world. The situation could even be worse than we're in. I think most people that I associate with, my peers and my colleagues, different physicists, different scientists and engineers, they share this. And as I mentioned earlier, the scientific community is split. It is completely split at this time on whether or not this should be brought forward. Personally, I feel it's too late. I think your question is a very good one. Should this have just been stopped? Should it have been delayed or avoided until we developed the moral and ethical reasoning as a human race and got past some of our more petty problems to manage it? But it's simply too late. And I think many of the colleagues I work with will realize that. And as I mentioned, this is a little bit different. It's been with within our capacity to dance along the line, say, with nuclear energy and somehow find a way to survive. Not saying that the verdict is out on that yet, but with time control technology, the ripple effect and the complexity of what it could touch and the potential catastrophe is so big that I would say that I just hope people do. And that's one of the reasons why we've come forward and one of the reasons why we're launching a big educational program to make people aware of what's not happening just with us but with other people and to begin arming people with information about these views on time, space-time, and time control technology that they can use and ask intelligent questions to themselves as well as to put pressure on their representatives and their governments wherever they are in the world to step forward.
1: So there are ways that somebody could tamper, for example, with the past. You remember the butterfly effect? In other words, I guess what I'm asking is, wouldn't it be so...
2: 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And now, Art Bell.

0: 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And now, Art Bell.
1: You know, I said earlier, and I wish I could take back the word, it's on the scientific community to demonstrate that there are no long-term negative consequences in applying time control technology. Mm-hmm. But the real answer is that as we look at a historical timeline, a timeline of any kind, the complex nature of the universe in this reality and events as they occurred, will occurred, or had occurred, and how a small change could have a ripple effect like the butterfly effect is unpredictable. We do not have the mental reasoning to understand that now. It's too complex. It's beyond our capacity. Yet we're willing to play dice and to do it with the hope that, you know, because of these new benefits, we stand behind these shields and say, well, look at the benefits of all the great things we can do for the world. The reality is we really don't know what the impacts are of this. And we're talking about game changers for the human race and what it means to be human even. So we have to be very careful on how it's applied. And I do agree with you. Sometimes I don't know if the battle can be won, but we're going to do our part, and we're going to request our peers and colleagues and partners to do their parts as well. Because if we can, maybe this is an opportunity for the human race to get closer to Pandora. And by the way, there's a lot of people who believe that is that this technology, if released in the right way, could be one of the great unifiers to bring people together and knock down those borders of political, economic, and religious differences, and to make the human race begin to realize, you know, that we are connected from the deep within the physics of it, but also to understand that we can no longer act independently with technologies like these without having potential grave consequences.
2: Perhaps so, but the development of nuclear technology didn't do that. And that was a technology, that is a technology that could end life on the planet. I mean, if we had a full exchange back when we were having our little dispute about Cuba, for example, if that had developed into a full exchange, that would have ended humanity's place on the planet. In other words, we'd all be dead. And that's a game changer. I mean, it's a complete game changer. So if that didn't bring us together, but I suppose one could argue, well, the wall did come down and, you know, the war didn't happen yet. So in a sense, I guess it did change things, but as much as they change, they remain the same.
1: Well, I could say something that I would not believe, but I have many friends who would say it. Well, with this technology, as it continues to be refined, history does become an experimental science. So maybe it's possible, which I don't believe it is. When I say we don't have the moral reasoning or the understanding of the complexity to re-engineer history so that 2010 or 2012 becomes the Pandora that we all would love to be living in. Sorry for all the references to Avatar, but I enjoyed them the other night in your show.
2: Oh, it was wonderful.
1: But we could build the ideal society.
2: Yeah, we could also have Pandora's box, and it could open around 2012. A lot of people worried about that.
1: Yeah, we could destroy the human race. We could implement viruses, bring viruses from the past or the future into this era. There's so many things. The ripple effects, the butterfly effect is so complex, and the stakes are so high. I really truly meant what I said, is that this technology, just this existence alone, makes people question what it means to be human, but the application of it could radically change what it means to be human.
2: Okay. All right. When we come back from this next break, I'm going to open up the phone lines, and I'm going to allow the audience to ask you questions about time control technology. So I've sort of hogged you for this whole part of the show. If you'd be willing to answer questions from the audience, that's what we'll do next. Are you up for that?
1: It would be a pleasure, Art.

0: Hey, well, it's one of those things where nearly anything goes, doctor, so stay right where you are, and when we return, Dr. David Anderson will answer your questions about time control technology, his words, for what obviously is time travel. He has accomplished time travel. He's actually done it, folks, so whew, what a program. Every now and then we stumble into one that just stuns me. This is one of those from Manila in the Philippines. I'm Art Bell. Here I am. What an incredible program. My guest is Dr. David Anderson, and he has accomplished time travel. He calls it time control technology. And we've had 3 hours of the most amazing program I think I've ever done. This is after 8 years. And I want to thank Whitley. Whitley Strieber, who does Dreamland, online Dreamland, is the one who reconnected me with Dr. David Anderson. And we'll find out perhaps in a moment how that association was accomplished. But it was amazing. Whitley said, oh, you know, I've been talking to this very interesting guy named David Anderson and had him on the show. And I said, David Anderson? You mean Dr. David Anderson? Yes. And from there it went. And I, you know, contacted Lisa, the producer, and asked her to please follow up. And she did. And that's how all of this happened tonight. Just so you know, thank you, Whitley. We'll be back with Dr. David Anderson and your calls, your questions in a moment. Well, all right, very quickly, Dr. Anderson, if you wouldn't mind, I am very, very curious. It was Whitley who once again brought us together, and I wonder how you connected with Whitley.
1: Interesting question. What a lot of people don't know, I actually work as an ambassador for youth for the United Nations Educational, Science, and Culture Organization since about 2001, and I'm very active in UN projects for youth around the world, and one of our sponsors is the very... And great supporters is the wonderful lady by the name of Marianne Martini from the Metropolitan Opera in New York City. She is a personal friend of Whitley's. They made a connection. He made a connection with me, and there you go. So it came out of my association, I believe, with Marianne.
0: Okay. All right. Thank you, Whitley. Let's begin, and let's start by going, I think, west of the Rockies. I don't have a name, but you're definitely on the air with Dr. Anderson. Good morning.
2: Hi, Art. This is Jeff in Mendocino, California, listening on KKOH 780 AM.
0: Yes, sir.
2: And after listening to Michio Kaku the other night, and actually an Art Bell Somewhere in Time from KKOH last night, along with tonight's program, there was an individual that Ian talked to last night who indicated that there was a clock that stopped at 8:15, 2 days before August 6th bombing at 8:15, and the rest of the clock stopped. So my question is, based on the last train from Hiroshima, the author of that book that was on with Ian last night, his comment in the other programs, could there have been such an explosion from that nuclear blast in Hiroshima that actually threw time into reverse gear, stopping that clock 2 days before the actual blast happened in our normal time frame?
0: Okay.
1: Well, Jeff, thank you for the question. From a pure physics standpoint, a nuclear blast obviously produces a tremendous amount of energies, a lot of effects, but to stop a clock due to a temporal effect from a physical science standpoint is probably not likely. People could argue that a clock could stop or turn backwards if time was accelerated. We know that can happen due to great accelerations. For that example, maybe time could be slowed a little bit by the acceleration experienced within a nuclear blast, but not to that point that it would actually stop or reverse.
0: Okay. All right. Let's go to a first-time caller line and say, top of the morning, you're on the air.
3: Hi there. I really love this program. My name is Sandra. I'm from Ohio. And I'm wondering if the doctor either knows of something he can talk about or maybe has a theory of how to explain two things here. One is that business of everyone's sense of time speeding up. What's that all about? And the second thing would be, I'm in a client-based business. I interact with people from different walks of life all the time, and it's been 24 years in this business. And I can't tell you how many people I've come across that say in almost the same words that I have been using to my friends that it seems like in 1998 or thereabouts, something happened where their sense of reality became skewed. And they say almost to a word, everyone says, it feels like this is not how it was supposed to be. That individual reality and what's happening in the world, this is not the way it's supposed to be. And then continuing that, it started back in 98, but it seems to be continuing and that effect speeding up almost to where events that happen defy logic and almost physics, like if you want to mate two chimps together and they give birth to a rabbit, it makes no sense. Can you explain anything possibly, time travel experiments gone wrong or anything that would cause that you know of?
0: Mm. Okay.
1: Sandra, great questions. Thank you so much. First off, with regards to sense of time, I go back to just a handful of words. We don't see the world as it is. We don't experience time it is. We see and experience these things as we are. Everybody's perception of time is different. And I even mentioned on our website, you even find some references to cultures that have no reference to time in their culture or language. Cultures that don't have words for time. Cultures that don't talk about the temporal order of things or the temporal quality of events. They only talk about the quality of events. So there's languages that actually have no past, present, and future active. Everybody's sense of time is different. This also comes back to the human factor, our experiences. The fact that time is perceived to move faster or slower by different people occurs many ways, in part because time is an illusion. It's a construct of our biological and cultural evolution. In the end, it's really just another dimension, like the three dimensions of space. North, south, east, west, up, and down. I love your question about 1998 because this is something that, unfortunately, our people in our lab are not qualified to discuss, and I'm not because it's not my background. But we have a lot of people around us who believe, we talked about the temporal tremor detectors, the TTDs we use. It's what we're looking for ways that this technology, and every time it's used, can be detected. It also helps us in our work as well. But there is the belief, as I mentioned before, if you move through time and you change an event, we don't see parallel universes spinning off. What we see is essentially just like moving through space and trampling those flowers in the flower bed as you come back to where you started from, say the present. Everything's been changed. The damage has been done. But that means reality could change. The existence of people, for example. People that were there before you moved through time and back, may no longer be there, or new people may be there who weren't there before. The question is, can human beings detect this? We actually believe, and it's based on speculation, but also on a lot of conversation with fellow scientists, is that there are people who have dedicated their lives to developing a greater awareness of space and time through training of their minds. You know, for example, in the Buddhist religion, you talk to a Buddhist monk directly, which I've done a number of times, which I truly enjoy, and you tell them that time passes, they'll look at you confused. What do you mean? Time stands still. It's always here. But there are people who develop their minds that we feel will be in tune. A lot of people will be oblivious. There will be people in the middle of this event, say if time is altered, or an event is altered, or a butterfly effect is created, there will be people who no longer exist. That information and energy will be transformed. Maybe there will be new people existing. We feel that a lot of that will go on completely with people totally unaware. But there are people who are very in tune to this, who have developed the training, and we do believe it's possible. We really try to take, while we're all scientists and engineers, we try to take a multidisciplinary approach to looking at this, but that's what we believe, Sandra. Great question.
0: Okay. Professor, another David, this one from Kingman, Arizona, wants to know if the objects that you send into the past or future at some point actually disappear and then reappear.
1: The objects that we send into the future actually disappear and reappear. The interesting question on that, remember the short answer is into the future, no. Into the past, we have some technical issues there on what we can view in those fields of closed time like curves. But if you send an object into the future, remember it's within that field of closed time like curves. So the object is there while it's being moved through time. While the rate of time is quite different, we can still see the object inside the field.
0: Gotcha. Okay, let's go all the way up to British Columbia and say good morning to John. John, you're on the air with Dr. Anderson.
4: Well, thank you so much, Art. You are the appropriate host to speak with David, if I may say.
0: Thank you.
4: David, I subscribe to Peter Moon's Montauk Pulse newsletter, and I can vouch for the fact that he is one of your invaluable reporters as to the work you do. And I love that you use terms such as unity, global moral ethics with respect to the ideologies that we currently are subjected to on the planet, but I won't go anywhere into that. I'd like to emphasize the word human in my subscription refers to our physical universe, and I would also like to concur with you. We are in an entropic phase of consciousness. Some of us are open to the positive, some the negative. We are beings having a human experience, and we're here to unify one way or another, to understand what it is to be human, or beings having a human experience. So I feel we're here to restore balance one way or another. So I would have to expect that you have hope and confidence that we can fix our duality consciousness.
1: Yes, I love your words about we're beings here as a human, having a human experience. That's so true. We see so little of this reality around us. We truly do, and I wish people, and obviously the way you say it, John, is I can tell how much you feel it, but when you reach that point, it creates such a wonderful new appreciation for that. And with regards to trying to fix it, we have to. We have to try, and my only hope is that it will bring a unity. It'll drop some of those barriers and give us a common purpose together, maybe get us closer to that Pandora. And thank you for mentioning Peter. Peter and I actually had some acquaintances when I was running the research center on Long Island, and interesting enough, we invited him as a writer and author to join a United Nations project in Romania last year, and he came and joined us, and it was just a wonderful experience to have him working with the young people there. But
0: okay, all right, let's keep moving. Sasan, I believe it is, on the first time caller line, you're on the air with Dr. David Anderson.
5: Hi, Art Bell, pleasure to talk to you. Dr. Anderson, I have a question. I've always, of course, you know, the whole concept of space, time, going back into time and all that. But my question is, what I've always believed was that possibly, because, you know, with the time that light takes to reach, and if we were able to go back in time, for example, we could only, like Art was saying earlier, be viewers, not participators, because it's just the light that we're seeing. What makes it, and because I want to learn, I love learning, what makes it that we can actually interact rather than just participate because it's the light from the past?
1: Mm-hmm. Great question. I would say that the view that you're expressing, it's a common one because a lot of people haven't had the opportunity to be exposed to some works. But if you want to learn, a couple names, Kurt Gödel, German mathematician, Frank Tipler, American physicist, they introduced essentially the concepts of closed time-like curves. And with regards to Einstein's theory of special relativity, it suggests that you must move faster than the speed of light to go backwards in time. You really truly can't loop. You can't do that, so you really can't loop time back on itself. But what Kurt Gödel proposed in the 40s and Tipler refined and now has been proposed across many different ways, cosmic strings, time warp field, and other areas, you actually can loop time back on itself at sublight speeds to emerge in the past at the same point earlier in time. And that does not violate the laws of math and physics. So if you want to learn, I'd recommend reading a little bit about Kurt Gödel and Frank Tipler. And actually, you'll find a free presentation, actually, on different time control technologies on our website. Just go to the educational tab and there's a wonderful presentation. And feel free to contact me via the Institute website or on Facebook, and I'd be pleased to have any discussions with you.
0: All right. Before we move on, do you have any new books or documentaries coming in the future that you'd like to share with everybody?
1: Well, actually, there's a couple things going on. With regards to this whole subject of a moral compass to guide this application of the technology, we need to educate. So we have a major educational initiative. As you know, we have a documentary, Time Travel's Journey into Time. It's available on Amazon. We're coming out with a series of 6 educational lecture videos that cover these topics, including the new technologies. You'll see those rolled out about 1 every 2 months for the next 12 months. And we also, as part of this educational initiative, Art, we'd encourage everybody to visit the website. We plan not just to be offering books and documentaries. We want to provide a lot of free materials for educators as part of our small way of trying to support making some of this work transparent. So keep an eye on the Anderson Institute website. In the educational tab, you're going to see a lot of free information being made available there.
0: Okay, and that website is?
1: AndersonInstitute.com.
0: All right, very good. To the wildcard line, good morning. You're on the air with Dr. Anderson.
6: Yes, hi, Dr. Anderson. Hi, this is Bill in West Hartford, Connecticut. Doctor, I know physics. I'm an amateur astronomer. And you mentioned that people relating time travel and time to people as information, or what I would say as intelligent energy. And as we know from physics, energy cannot be created or destroyed. Question number one, I have 2 questions together. Question number one, does that mean that once the body dies, our mind, I would call it the mind instead of the soul because I am an atheist myself, the mind continues on, but also since it cannot be created, we don't need a God of any kind to create us. We existed always in the past and will exist always in the future. That's my theory. Question number two, if we went back to the time of Christ, would we see that Jesus Christ never really existed because there's only data, so-called data about Christ, is in biblical references where people automatically believed in him, and it was written 200 years after he supposedly was born. So there really was no Jesus Christ to begin with. There was no crucifixion.
0: Only your dying may tell. I don't know. Doctor?
1: Well, great, good questions, Bill. Thank you for the call. I appreciate your words and building on it. It takes a lot of insight, but I think it's a good one, is that what we call our lives as human beings, we're just simply a microscopic manifestation of information and energy from a much larger macroscopic universe. We're just this tiny little view from one small dimension of the true of true consciousness and information and energy in the universe. Does consciousness continue? We know that, again, what we observe in the lab, that information and energy, we believe consciousness does continue. We can't take it much further than that, but we do believe that that order in information and energy does not disappear. It may transform. It may change shape. But that information and energy, it's not like entropy in our world. That entropy is an issue of the fact that we are viewing a small subset of dimensions of a much larger multidimensional reality. But we do believe that consciousness moves forward. With regards to the actual experiences of Jesus Christ, it is one of the most common topics and one of the most provocative topics among what should be one of the first uses of going back in time to witness events. And you know, it kind of touches on the subject of, is there a God, is there not a God? I think it's very controversial. There's a lot of concern over that topic, and I can't say I really have a lot of views on what would happen if we went back to witness that.
0: Do you plan to?
1: I think it's going to happen, Art. I think as part of that moral compass, we need to have guidelines and understand the implications of what we do. There is probably, as much as there's more curiosity, there actually is a tremendous amount of, and I don't use the word lightly, fear in going back. Could it disrupt the foundation of one of the major religions of this planet?
0: Or support it. All right, Doctor, hold on. That's right. We're at a break point here again. Time is just flat flying. So we'll be back shortly from Manila in the Philippines with Dr. David Anderson. I'm Art Bell. Maybe it should be kilometers and kilometers. Good morning, everybody. What an incredible program. Dr. David Anderson, a man dabbling in, well, that's the wrong word, time control technology, time travel, actually. And I think he's laid quite a strong case out on the table this night, this morning. We're going to continue with your questions and observations in a moment. Stay right where you are. Well, all right, back to Dr. David Anderson. By the way, you can reach him through his website, the one he just gave out. You can reach me. I'm ArtBell at mindspring.com. If you'd like to fire off an email, love to hear from you. ArtBell, A-R-T-B-L-L, at mindspring.com. Dr. Anderson, if you're ready, here we go.
1: Absolutely.
0: Here comes Aaron in Lafayette, Louisiana. Hi, Aaron.
7: Hi, Art. How's it going? Pleasure to speak with you, man. It's my mom's birthday today, and she was very excited to hear your voice come across the radio. I actually have a two-parter question here. It's a couple of questions I've had for quite some time. I was wondering if our present right now could possibly be the direct result of time travel already. So I guess what happened has happened to the fact where, you know, so whatever time travel has done in the future already has already affected what has happened. So things that have happened have already been a direct result of that. And on the other hand, ghosts and spirits as we perceive them, could that possibly be the fact of time travel's effect on time and possibly making time overlap on itself, like the present become, or the present and the past kind of start becoming in the same present, per se?
0: Okay. All right. A two-part question. Are we experiencing what we're experiencing now, our reality now, doctor, is it possibly already affected by travel that's been done?
1: Well, going back to the caller earlier, we have a lot of people who have talked about 1998 is a pivotal event where
0: yes.
1: People began to perceive changes being made in the timeline. Again, what we see in the lab is that many people will be unaware, and people could be, and this is why this could be so catastrophic, people could be erased from existence or added to existence based upon somebody going back in time. But unlike a parallel universe, this happens at that instant, and some people may be more sensitive to it than others. Do I believe it's happened? I would say that the amount of experimentation that we see, absolutely yes. Is 1998 the first year? I don't know. The second point I would add, I'd like to say happy birthday to Aaron's mother today, and thank Aaron for the call. And with regards to ghosts, remember we are a beings of information and energy with a higher consciousness, just living a human experience in a small number of dimensions. The possibility that ghosts could be people traveling in time or glimpses of entities in other dimensions is quite possible. There's nothing in science, again, that would prohibit that from being a possibility.
0: Okay. All right. Brian in Los Angeles, you're on the air with Dr. David Anderson. Hi.
8: Hello, Art. I would like to sincerely thank you for your service to this country and this planet. And I want to thank my college teacher who told his entire class, about 300 people, to listen to Coast to Coast for the first time. So thank you, Art.
0: Thank you both.
8: Well, I just wanted to point out that there is something that I think you guys would both enjoy watching. It's a Simpsons episode, a Treehouse of Horror from season 6, where Grandpa tells Homer in a flashback sequence, if you ever travel back in time, don't step on anything, because even the tiniest change can alter the future in ways you cannot imagine. And I'm telling you guys will laugh and enjoy it. So please check it out. Anyhow, I have two questions. One, how could you possibly use the scientific method to test a technology this powerful? And number two, could a rapidly expanding universe and dark matter be due to alternate universes that have been created by changes made through time travel? Thank you.
0: Okay. All right. Okay. Doctor?
1: Well, actually, the first question about how can you use a scientific method, I want to be clear that the background of everybody at the Anderson Institute is primarily physicists, scientists, engineers. We do follow a scientific method. I'd also emphasize that we strive really to take a multidisciplinary approach to time. Remember, as human beings in our view of the world as we see it, not as it is, we truly don't. It's very difficult to visualize concept like time that can't be defined so well, I encourage everybody, please, to take a multidisciplinary approach. I'd also emphasize that we made a reference earlier in the show to the deep spiritual traditions and religions in India. We talked a little bit, just briefly touched and referenced the Buddhist religion. But you would be very surprised. Some of the people I know who are most in tune, kind of human TTDs or temporal tremor detectors, are people who are really disciplined in the Buddhist religion. And believe it or not, there are a lot, it could be a show in of itself, there are a lot of parallels between the scientific method and the method in which the Buddhist monks develop their theory and the foundations of their religion. So so I think putting the label on scientific method, I would say it can be used, but it needs to be used complementary in light of everything else. And, Art, I apologize. I did lose the question. I heard dark matter. I didn't hear the second half of it.
0: Well, that's what I got out of it, too, dark matter. He was asking, I guess, about a validation of dark matter, whether you – that was a subject, of course, that
1: okay.
0: Dr. Kanku. Yes, go ahead.
1: Yeah, there's a lot of views about dark matter, but I'd be bold, and I'll go out on a limb here, and I could be wrong. I've been wrong many times before, and I'm happy to admit it. But I would say that dark matter is a label we put on something we don't understand, just like gravity. I don't want to open up a can of worms, but frankly, the common view in physics now is that gravity doesn't exist. It's ridiculous to think that there's this giant hand on the back of the moon pushing it and keeping it from spinning away from the Earth. Gravity is simply curved space, time, and action. And gravity is also a label we put on something we don't understand. We can measure gravity. Predict how things will happen, but we don't know what gravity is. And the same thing is true with dark matter. Do I believe as we develop and continue to develop better views, not our area of expertise, but in string theory, yeah, we might have an understanding on something that might fall into the category of dark matter. But right now, for me, it's more of an emphasis or a label on something that we don't understand. But I do appreciate the work very much that's being done in the area to try to define.
0: All right. Sorry, Justin, in Billingham, Washington, you're on the air with Dr. Anderson. Hi.
9: Oh, the kingdom of Nye is truly everywhere. Good evening, gentlemen. thank you. And David, you know, you alluded to spherical time, and I heard a show on Coast to Coast here about a pilot, you know, and wherever these conditions exist, this effect could happen. The pilot was in the Bermuda Triangle, and he was flying through or around four thunderstorms, and in a series of minutes, I don't remember exactly, between 10 and 18, never lost contact with the tower. But when he finally got a fix on him, he was 100 miles closer. But couldn't that have been like a magnetic or however field holding the plane? And maybe that's like an observation. So it was, you know, time was relative. Both times existed. But 10 minutes for him was however fast the Earth spun. For 100 miles. Does that make sense?
1: Well, it's interesting. We talked before about what we see as a coupling of the energy that we create and the fields of closed time-like curves being a coupling or a discharge of the potential energy in twisted space-time around the Earth. It is possible. There are theories that we haven't been able to demonstrate. There are theories that could naturally occur, just like lightning occurs as a discharge of potential energy between electrical charges around the planet. We do believe it could occur naturally. When it did happen, what would happen is you would get a massive, very highly intensified field of closed time-like curves, which could cause moving an object through time. It's a reach, but it is possible. With regards to spherical space-time, just to blow people's mind a little bit for something to think about, is We mentioned time being spherical, as you mentioned, Justin. If you ever done an exercise and put a penny on a table, you can actually put six pennies around it perfectly as a kissing point in that two-dimensional world. And we believe in a two-dimensional reality. Once you get the six pennies around the two-dimensional reality, it condenses, it creates a situation where it condenses and collapses into one. What we see in the laboratory, we have a paper coming out talking about space-time fabric being more of a spherical model, not the arrow of time anymore, but a spherical model. And we're seeing the same thing. If you take a sphere now in a three-dimensional world, you can essentially put 12 kissing spheres around it almost perfectly, touching each other, and it condenses down. That's why when we hear, like, Dr. Kako talk about superstring theory. And from our three-dimensional observation perspective, what we see is once you hit that 12 point, it collapses into one. So you never exceed 11 dimensions in a three-dimensional world in perspective in superstring theory. But if you change your perspective, you'll see something different.
0: All right. Rafael in San Pedro, California, you're on the air with Dr. Anderson. Hi.
10: Hey, thank you, Mr. Bell. I just want to tell you I really appreciate your show that you started many years ago, and I've been learning ever since, and I really appreciate it. Dr. Anderson, I would like to know your definition of the word time, or what time, what your definition of time is. I was wondering if I would be too correct in the, it's just something that I've always thought about, and the only thing I could come up with is time to me is the distance between point A and B, and I'll take the answer off the air, and I was wondering if I was correct. Thank you.
1: Well, from a cultural perspective, time has developed exactly that way, Raphael. We use it as a measure of motion. Many philosophers initially talked about that. What I like is more along the lines of some of the later philosophers like St. Augustine, who talks about time being an illusion of the human mind, an artificial construct. And I think that's what we see. We see evidence why the physical definition of time and how time divide developed in our culture is exactly the way Art described it earlier and the way you just described it. People looked at it as the number or measure of motion that they could observe. St. Augustine, which is the latest philosopher to promote a radical view, said, no, it's an illusion of the mind. And that's what we see. Time is just essentially another dimension, but again, we don't see the world the way it is. We see the world the way we are, and we've been bred and our human mind and culture and biology has been developed to perceive it one way. When we step out of that, and again, turn your wristwatch into meters, read Space-Time Physics by John Archibald Wheeler, you'll see how amazing it is. Time should no longer be treated as seconds. It should be treated as meters, and everything becomes clear and easy from a mathematics standpoint.
0: Okay. Ryan in Bethlehem, Pennsylvania. Your turn.
11: Hey, how's it going, guys? Pleasure to be on the show. I just had a couple quick questions. My first question was on superconductivity and fluids that can contain a magnetic charge, and along with spiraling rotation can produce anti-gravity effects. Actually, I like your point you just made on gravity and dark matter. I agree with that, but some sort of effect there. And also, I like to entertain the theory of the monatomic gold theory. And I just wondered what your perspective was on that. So,
0: what was that last question, please?
11: Monatomic gold, just like powers that it has, and you know, as it being in the Ark of Covenant, I don't know, but
1: okay,
11: you know what I'm talking about, right?
1: Yeah, actually, we've had a number of people sending emails to us on the subjects. But Ryan, thank you for the questions. With regards to superconductivity, it can be important in our work when we're trying to create certain types of control fields that move very close to the speed of light. So obviously superconductivity is a natural part of this science in how we initiate different control fields, if you will. If you really want to move something fast, close to the speed of light, you need something superconductive.
0: You're using electromagnetic fields modulated by lasers or controlled by lasers. How would you put it?
1: Well, the control systems are pretty complicated. The easiest definition is we have a controlled chamber, a controlled environment with a chemical reagent. We use high-powered lasers and rotating electromagnetic fields to inject or initiate a field. Once a field starts, depending on whether it's a standalone time warp field generator, whether it's a time reactor, how we control it is very complex, Art. The number of subsystems and controllers that go into making this happen is quite diverse. And there's a couple of those, I'll say, controllers that do use elements of superconductivity.
0: Okay. All right, Lorianne on the international line. Lorianne, I don't know where you are. Where are you?
12: I'm in British Columbia.
0: BC. Okay, you're on the air.
12: All right. I was wondering if time travel is real. Can't we go, or like, can't you go ahead in time to December 22nd, 2012 to see if the prophecies are true?
0: Well, that's actually an interesting, yeah.
1: Yeah. It certainly is possible. Just like is it possible to look forward in time and to try to retrieve information from the future, like cures for diseases? This comes back to the moral and ethical consequences of doing that. Why we're willing to do experiments within a certain time frame, reaching that far into the future or the past and pulling information could have dire consequences. But as the caller mentioned earlier, perhaps these things are already being done. I'm referring to the caller that mentioned 1998 and kind of a pretty much a worldwide outpouring from a small group of people about a feeling that timelines had been adjusted. So is it possible? Absolutely, yes. Should we apply it to do that, to look backwards in time, to study, you know, how developments really occurred in history and on Earth or beyond? The answer is yes, but I think we have a bigger question is, are we willing to take the risk to do some of these on a wide scale? We're concerned on doing it on a small scale, and we know people are being much more bolder than us in other countries. So we just comes back to the question of, do we truly understand the consequences, and are we willing, really, really willing to take that risk?
0: Lots of moral, ethical questions. For example, if you go into the future, just as an example, and you find the cure for cancer. Ethically, I guess, and morally, you'd have to release that to the public or to a scientist who could pursue it. But on the other hand, you're stealing in a way. In other words, you have taken the work, the intellectual property of somebody who has discovered cancer and stolen it. It's like stealing a motion picture or something, only a lot more.
1: Exactly. The real challenge is what, and this has been done before. There are many examples in our time, Art, of where people saw an obvious benefit and introduced a change in an environment, in an ecosystem, or in a situation, expecting a wonderful result, and instead produced cataclysmic impact or events on a negative manner. And I think that's the question of, while we want to improve the quality of life and reduce suffering, we do want to do that. But when we begin manipulating time, both for ourselves and the entire planet, which is all connected, we got to remember that. It is all connected, and that's the reality in which we live. How much is too much? And do we understand the complexity and the ripple effect or butterfly effect, as you put it, that could create?
0: This has been an amazing program, Professor, just absolutely amazing. We're at the end of it. So, your website, information you've got coming out. What do you want people to do?
1: What I'd like people to do. Thank you for that opportunity. Website AndersonInstitute.com. We provide a lot of free information. There's an educational tab that's being expanded now. There's free educational presentations there. You'll see a lot more. We do have a video, Time Travel Journeys into Time, on Amazon.com. But more importantly, over the next 18 months, you're going to see 6 new lecture videos and series become available on this subject. I'd encourage you to visit the website, plug into the Research Association. It's free and easy to join, and study and learn. That's all I could ask you. Help us make and unify the planet using
0: Doctor,
1: time technology
0: thank you.
1: As a...
0: Right. We're out of time. Thank you, Doctor, and good night. We'll do it again soon from Southeast Asia, Manila in the Philippines. When they next call my name, I'll be back. Until then, I'm Art Bell. Night.
13: 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And now, let's open Art's vault for a classic bumper hit.

0: 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And now, back to Art Bell.
1: Well, all right. Matthew Alper is a man who wrote a book called The God Part of the Brain. Matthew Alper's contention is that our brains, through an evolutionary process, because of the biggest fear we all have, that of death, have fashioned in our own brains the need to worship, the need to believe in an afterlife and worship. And of course, as you might imagine, this rubs against the grain of many, many of you out there. However, from my point of view, there is no greater question on earth right now than that of the existence of God, of the existence of an afterlife. What greater question might one ask or strive to get answered during this life? What greater question can you imagine than that? Even the presence of aliens or other life forms on other planets does not rise, in my opinion, to the question of whether there is an afterlife, whether there is a God. That's what we're talking about right now. And why is Matthew Alper back? Well, let me tell you. If you go pick up a copy of the May 7th edition of Newsweek, you'll probably fall over. On the cover of Newsweek is a picture of a person looking up toward the light. And the headline in Newsweek is, God and the Brain, How We're Wired for Spirituality. I went, oh my, that's an Alper kind of headline, isn't it? That's an Alper kind of headline. How We're Wired for Spirituality. Wired. The brain. And then there's this. Scientists find biological reality behind religious experience. And this, let me see, is from Australia. So frequently I have to go out of the country, unfortunately, to find these kind of stories. But it reads, in a quiet laboratory, Andrew Newberg takes photographs of what believers call the presence of God. The young neurologist invites Buddhists and Franciscan nuns to meditate and pray in a secluded room. Then, at the peak of their devotions, he injects a tracer that travels to the brain and reveals its activity at the moment of transcendence. A pattern has emerged from the professor's experiments. There is, he says, a small region near the back of the brain that constantly calculates a person's spatial orientation, the sense of where one's body ends and the world begins, during intense prayer or meditation, and for unknown reasons, this region becomes a quiet oasis of inactivity. The professor says it creates a blurring of the self-other relationship. A assistant professor at the University of Pennsylvania, whose work appears in psychiatry research, says if they go far enough, they have a complete dissolving of the self, a sense of union, a sense of infinite spacelessness. Professor Newberg and other scientists are finding that people's diverse devotional traditions have a powerful biological, underlined biological reality. During intense meditation and prayer, the brain and body experience signature changes, as yet poorly understood, that could yield new insights into the religious experience. An example is a National Institutes of Health-sponsored clinical trial at Johns Hopkins University in Baltimore that will study the effects of group prayer sessions among black women with breast cancer, the first such study. Already, scientists say, the young field has provided evidence that these meditative states, which rely on shutting down the senses and repeating words, phrases, or movements, are a natural part of the brain, that humans are, in some sense, inherently spiritual beings. Prayer is the modern brain's means by which we can connect to more powerful Ancestral States of Consciousness. It's from Harvard. With meditative states, people tend to turn off what Professor Jacobs called the internal chatter of the higher conscious brain. During meditation, researchers have observed increases in the activity of the theta brainwave, a type known to inhibit other brain or other activity in the brain. Following a preliminary analysis of recent data, Professor Jacobs said he had observed inhibitory theta activity coming from the same area of the brain that contains the becalmed oasis during prayer. Eventually, researchers hope to identify a common biological core in the world's many varieties of worship. That appeared in the Boston Globe. So, we've got this story from the Boston Globe, and we've got the cover of Newsweek magazine virtually saying everything Matthew Alper has been saying. And in that search for God, in that search for eternity, and for what may lie beyond or what may not, it is only reasonable, in my mind anyway, that we examine all possible options. And by the way, tomorrow night, talking about Whiplash, tomorrow night, we're going to have Bob Larson here. He's a ordained minister who does exorcisms. Talk about Whiplash. Whiplash, indeed. But tonight, we're going to examine this because, why? Because it is one absolute possibility. And a lot of the material that is going to be discussed with Matthew tonight is going to disturb some of you. I know that. If you feel it will disturb you too much to hear what this man has to say, then you may discard it by turning off the radio now. Otherwise, the man who wrote The God Part of the Brain that was way ahead of his time, witness Newsweek, witness the Boston Globe article, will now speak with us. Matthew, welcome.
2: Thank you, Art.
1: It's been a while.
2: Be back.
1: Yeah, mm-hmm. It's been a while. You're in New York somewhere, aren't you?
2: Uh-huh. Brooklyn.
1: Brooklyn.
2: Mm-hmm.
1: That's right. I'm curious, Matthew, you know, after writing the book you wrote and catching all the hell that you've caught,
2: mm-hmm.
1: What was it like seeing the cover of Newsweek, seeing Newsweek come out with this? You must have flipped.
2: Well, the only reason I flipped was because I gave the author of that article, Sharon Begley, the science editor of Newsweek, my book 3 or 4 years ago, actually.
1: Right.
2: And she simply asked me my credentials, and when I said I didn't have a PhD, but that I had a groundbreaking idea and that she should investigate it,
1: mm-hmm.
2: She told me, you know, thanks, but I can't help you.
1: Mm-hmm.
2: Now, 4 years later, she puts out an article, God and the Brain, pretty close to the title of my book, The God Part of the Brain.
1: Sure.
2: In which the headline on my press release that I gave her was, Are We Wired for Spirituality? Her headline on the cover of Newsweek, How We're Wired for Spirituality. So if anything, it was more disconcerting. But it was also, you know, it was also rewarding in that it kind of gave me credibility. It, for the first time, gave me worldwide credence, you know, for my ideas that have been being attacked or ignored for the last 5 years.
1: Well, it absolutely does. And then also, you just heard me read this Boston Globe article. Same rough idea, right?
2: Mm-hmm. Oh, yeah, it's all over now. It's on MSNBC. It's on Discovery. They did a whole Discovery of God in the Brain. It was on a couple of weeks ago, the Discovery Channel. They're calling it neurotheology, and it's now the pioneer hot science. And as far as I'm concerned, it's still incomplete, and it's still 5 years behind, and stuff that people are going to be hearing tonight, because I've been investigating this for longer than they have, is going to be more advanced than what's out there and will be for maybe another 5 or 10 years, which is why I'd also like to kind of give a push for my book's new fifth edition, which has 30 new pages, two
1: wow.
2: new chapters, and is full of so much more neurophysiological evidence supporting my ideas that's come out in the last 2 years because of the invention of these functional MRIs that can now peek into
1: sure.
2: every aspect of brain activity.
1: So this is the fifth edition, huh? Not bad, edition. Not bad, Matthew.
2: Well, I'd like to keep on top of this science. I'd like to keep ahead of people like Newsweek. So if you want to read what's going to be the cover of Newsweek 5 years from now, I suggest you go out and buy my fifth edition.
1: Okay, well, we'll plug that plenty tonight, but it's available, it's, what, in bookstores, Amazon.com, all the usual suspects.
2: Mm-hmm. Or go to my website, godpart.com, and you can order it signed directly there. But, yeah, mm-hmm. Amazon, BarnesandNoble.com, Barnes & Noble Books, etc.
1: You know, Matthew, I personally hope you're wrong.
2: I hope I'm wrong, too.
1: Do you?
2: Well, sure. I mean, you know, what's wrong with an afterlife? What's wrong with immortality? You know, the notion that I have a good 20, 30 years ahead of me, and then that's it, then infinite darkness, which I won't even be aware of, you know, isn't the most comforting notion, you know, to be joined with one's loved ones for eternity.
1: Well, it's not completely discomforting either. I'll tell you what's discomforting is the prospect of hell. Now, that's discomforting. I would rather face... infinite sleep. They say sleep is a little mm-hmm. slice of death, right?
2: Mm-hmm.
1: When you just have no conscious thoughts. I would rather face that than I would the hot coals and whatever else is in store for one in the traditional classic hell.
2: Mm-hmm. Well, if this is our only time to experience reality, including experience pain, then this is basically the closest to hell we're going to get. So, again, it's going to be that infinite rest ahead. So... I don't think you have too much to worry about.
1: Well, I know you don't think so. For those that have not heard it, oh, we're awfully close to the bottom of the hour to get into this, but I gave a sort of a brief overview of what I think you've said, and it was too brief, and I'm going to have to ask you. You know, there's a lot of new listeners, for
2: mm-hmm.
1: one thing, now. We've got a lot of new affiliates, and so
2: mm-hmm.
1: we need to go over the basics. But what I said was... an evolutionary process, the fear of death, and so that our brain has concocted this area of the brain that protects us from that fear by virtually mandating that we worship, mandating that we have belief in an afterlife.
2: Mm. Well, I would basically just add that what I'm suggesting is with the advent of man, with human cognition came the advent of self-conscious awareness, of self-reflection. And with self-reflection, we became aware of our own mortalities, as you said, of death. And the anxiety produced by that one particular awareness was so overwhelming that nature had to select in order to protect our intelligence, which made us the most powerful creature on Earth, in order to sustain our own intelligence, which had backfired on us. Nature had to select a mechanism in the brain which would allow us to survive the anxiety induced by awareness of death. So it produced an inherent awareness, a belief that there's something greater than out there, which makes us believe that even though the physical body is one day going to die, that there's a spiritual reality. And in that spiritual...
0: Welcome to Nigh Underground. 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And now, Art Bell.

0: 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And now, Art Bell.
1: Most people to be exactly what you just described, as a method of sending that person's soul into the great hereafter.
2: Mm-hmm. Right. Well, the Egyptians, they buried people with the Book of the Dead, which were basically the rules of how to go pass from this world to the next world. And they had a whole pantheon of gods, you know, the god of the underworld, the god of heaven. You know, if the scales tipped toward good, if you were a better person than bad, then you went to heaven, or otherwise you were condemned to the world of Osiris, the netherworld. And every culture, every people has had a mythology with a belief in some kind of afterworld.
1: All right, Matthew, hold it right there, and we'll pick up on the other side of the bottom of the hour break. I'm Art Bell. Dare you listen. This is Coast to Coast AM. To Matthew Alper. Matthew, you believe that religiosity, thank you, versus spirituality, that these are two distinct and separate impulses. That's interesting. How do you delineate between the two?
2: Well, one of the things I've noticed, and as this debate grows, is, you know, a lot of people are saying that they're religious but not very spiritual but not very religious.
1: Right.
2: You know, how can people say that there's some mechanism in the brain when it's all of these different things? Some people are saying, you know, I don't believe in religion, I just believe in a God. I was finding emails from people who were saying, you know, you're attacking all spirituality, saying it's a bad thing. And, you know, and I started to investigate a little, and as I looked into it, I began to realize that there are actually two distinct impulses here. That the instinct for spirituality, to have a spiritual experience, which is one mechanism that's oriented in the brain, is a much more sensual experience. It's that experience we have when we meditate or pray, when we have that sense of cosmic consciousness, that oneness with the universe, that experience that you were describing that the monks had in that Newberg article.
1: Right.
2: That loss of sense of self.
1: Right.
2: Then at the same time, we have a religious impulse. And there are actually distinct regions in the brain. So, for instance, the spiritual experience, when people pray and meditate and they put them in a functional MRI, they find that there's a decreased blood flow to the frontal and parietal lobes. The parietal lobe, for instance, controls things like time and space consciousness. So you lose a sense of all time and space. You feel a oneness. You're like out there with the universe. It also, then the frontal lobe controls sense of self. Actually, an interesting article in the Associated Press that came out just last week, they've now located where sense of self is located. And Bruce Miller, not Dennis Miller, the comic, Bruce Miller, who's discovered at from University of California, San Francisco, found that there's a part of the right frontal lobe where sense of self is located, and people who've suffered, for instance, damage to this part of the brain, they have an instant change in their religious or political beliefs, everything from preferences in food and clothing, all of their most essential components of selfhood and self-awareness are automatically changed, are altered by damage to this part of the brain.
1: Right.
2: There's also a disease called Pick's disease, which is a degeneration of this part of the brain. The same thing occurs. All of a sudden, people whose favorite color is blue only want to wear yellow. You know, they never liked Mexican food. All of a sudden, they hate Chinese, their old favorite, and they like Mexican. People who are hyper-religious no longer go to church. They don't even care.
1: All right, so this is separate and distinct. The sense of self
2: mm-hmm.
1: is separate and distinct from what you call the God part of the brain.
2: Well, when I say the God part of the brain, it's really not one part. There's a network of so many parts of the brain that all work together.

0: together that give us this adherent sense that there's something greater out there. And it affects moral consciousness, even something like as what would seem obscure like musical or mathematical consciousness.
1: Yes, but is there not a specific part of the brain identified by MRI
0: that's
1: activated when people are specifically praying or religious experience?
0: Okay, well, when they have a spiritual experience, again, there's less activity in the frontal and parietal lobe. Those parts become suppressed, giving us a loss of sense of self and a feeling of timelessness and spacelessness. Then in the temporal lobe, where it seems that religiosity is contained, where like religious icons and language are stored, where if stimulated, people have it triggers their beliefs in their religions and their church doctrines.
1: Right.
0: That the two are two separate impulses, and this right now, they're trying to distinguish the two. People are saying, how can you say this? Because religiosity is unlike spirituality, which is one of the articles in Newsweek. And I think that the scientific community has yet to really detail the distinctions between these two, which is why, again, it's very possible that someone can be extremely religious. You can attend church, you can pray five times a day, but not really have a spiritual experience. Then there are people who, you know, are into more Eastern religious, you know, belief systems,
1: right,
0: which centers on the more sensual aspect of the experience. They pray that it's more meditative.
1: So they can have a spiritual experience, a connection with all that is, while the rest of other parts of the brain are essentially silenced, as pointed out in the article, but not necessarily have a connection to the God of the Bible.
0: Exactly. Doesn't have to be a connection to the Bible, because the religious impulse, what that does is it compels us to adhere to some kind of church doctrine, to adhere to a set of religiously oriented social norms and mores. It also compels us to engage in ritualistic behaviors. So to give an example, for instance, if you take Muslim prayer, they pray five times a day. Their religious impulse compels them to congregate in groups, to gather in a group, adhere to a certain particular church doctrine, kneel down, face a certain direction, and then what that does, that's their religious impulse compelling them to do all of these movements. And then what happens is that triggers the spiritual aspects of the brain, the frontal and parietal lobe, to become suppressed, which then takes away sense of self and timelessness and spacelessness, in which case they then engage in a spiritual experience, which is interpreted, because we're religious creatures, those sensual experiences are then interpreted as proof that there's some kind of transcendental reality.
1: Or, for example, the new wave religion in Japan right now is Nichiren Shoshu Soka Gakkai, and they will chant Nam-myoho-renge-kyo for hours on end. Nam-myoho-renge-kyo, Nam-myoho-renge-kyo. Hours on end. Same effect?
0: A separate team of Japanese researchers have shown that repetitive rhythms, which are utilized in religious aspects in terms of chant, dance, prayer, meditational mantras, stimulates the brain's hypothalamus, which induces a state of either arousal or serenity. It can do one or the other. So if you think of like the whirling dervishes who just like spin themselves into this aroused, religious ecstatic experience, or at the same time, it can create that sense of serenity. So again, all of these different behaviors that we engage in, whether it's prayer or chant or meditation, stimulate different parts of the brain which evoke different types of experiences. And what they're finding again is that here we've got this impulse to engage in these behaviors, to congregate in groups and then pray. It stimulates this type of experience, and again, all of a sudden we're having this, we feel a loss of sense of self. We almost like a giving ourselves over to some higher power, and we interpret that sensual experience again as evidence that there is a higher power, there is another external transcendental world.
1: All right, so you've come a long way in identifying and delineating a little bit of difference in spirituality and religious belief and faith.
0: Mm-hmm.
1: That's fine. What I don't get is, I guess still, how you make the leap from the fact that you've identified a part of the brain that is functional for all of this, and suggest as a result that there is no God, that God is our invention. In other words, why should we not expect these areas of the brain to be active? After all, our brains is where we do our brain is where we do all our higher level thinking. Our frontal lobe is responsible for a lot of higher level thinking. Why should that be a surprise, and why should that even suggest to us that God or the afterlife are not real, simply because we've identified biological areas where there's stimulation when we think of these things?
0: Okay, well, there are two different issues. There's God and there's an afterlife. An afterlife implies that we have a soul that we're going to live forever.
1: Correct,
0: like that,
1: yes.
0: That Art Bell is going to, somehow in some spirit form, you're going to be flying through the cosmos thinking, hey, I'm Art Bell and
1: that's
0: I'm living
1: right.
0: forever.
1: That's right.
0: Okay. Now, here we've got this neurobiological evidence suggesting that there are parts of the brain that if you're tapped in the head, if you get banged tomorrow, you know, by a falling bank vault out of a window,
1: yes.
0: and it hits and it knocks you in your prefrontal cortex, or I'm sorry, your right frontal lobe.
1: Yes.
0: Art Bell will be a completely different person a half an hour later.
1: Right.
0: All of your tastes will change.
1: Right.
0: So again, the fact that selfhood, that self-identity, is so contingent on all of these neural mechanisms, how can we suggest that somehow there's an aspect of our essential self that could live beyond the grave? When we're so dependent on, you know, these neural mechanisms that can change within our own one lifetime. Again, the fact that selfhood, or for instance, if you get if you suffer damage to your hippocampus, which is where autobiographical memories are stored,
1: mm-hmm.
0: you will lose all sense of your past.
1: Mm-hmm.
0: The only thing you will remember is everything that happens from after that bump in the head or that damage to that part of the brain.
1: Alzheimer's will do much the same thing. Yeah.
0: Exactly. Well, Alzheimer's, which attacks all different parts of the brain,
1: right.
0: is probably one of the things it's attacking is your hippocampus and your right frontal lobe and all of these aspects of consciousness which cause you to have a deterioration of sense of self. So again, for the person with Alzheimer's, when they die, are they going to live forever in that sort of Alzheimer's stupor? Are they going to go back to before they had the Alzheimer's? And even then, are they going to go back a year before, 10 years before? I mean, all humans are a work in progress. Some of us go from being hardened criminals to, you know, to saints. Some of us go from being, you know, we want to pursue music, and 10 years later, we don't care about music. We're interested in law. We have a change in every kind of preference.
1: Well, many believe, Matthew, that we have something called a soul, which transcends these mental abilities that you're talking about right now, or mental... I'm not sure what the right word is, but in other words, that we have a soul...
0: Yeah.
1: That transcends this, and we have not proven or disproven the existence of a soul as of yet.
0: But if the soul implies identity, then how can we suggest that there's an eternal soul when identity is contingent?
1: But Matthew, why can't you imagine a soul that transcends any single identity? That a soul that may have us coming back again and again. Many believe in reincarnation, for example.
0: Mm-hmm. Well, again, then one would have to go up against a belief in a spiritual reality as a whole. And again, my only argument now, I've said this before, one cannot prove there is no God. One cannot prove there is no spiritual reality.
1: Mm-hmm.
0: I cannot prove that there is no such thing as a invisible green dragon.
1: Right.
0: It could be sitting on my head right now.
1: However, you can now prove that certain areas of the brain are responsible for these feelings, these
0: That's right.
1: beliefs.
0: That's right.
1: This
0: these
1: need,
0: types of consciousness.
1: This need to worship.
0: Mm-hmm. So what this suggests, and it's not that it's the first proof. I mean, there are other proofs. There's the sociobiological argument, the fact that anytime there's a behavior that's universal to a species, it implies that there's a mechanism. So the fact that, like, all beavers build dams, Did all beavers choose to build dams? No, they're wired that way. There's a survival mechanism. It has an adaptive value to build a dam, which suggests that, again, the fact that they all do it means that they're wired that way. The fact that all humans believe in some form of an afterlife, worship some particular deity, etc., that we engage in all these specific behaviors, just like all beavers build dams, all humans pray, suggesting we're wired this way, that it's the act of a reflex. So even though I can't prove there is no God, all I can suggest is all our entire basis for knowing God and for believing in one is contingent on biological mechanisms that operate from the brain. And where does the brain come from? It's the product of natural selection. So again, and then it comes down to, is one going to embrace evolutionary theory, or is one going to embrace some kind of primitive creationism, suggesting that the Earth is, 6,000 years old and that life is 6,000 years old? I think that we live in a time where there's enough evidence suggesting otherwise. We have whole sciences, genetic sciences now, that are based on evolutionary theory. Genes and the transformation of genes through evolution is the basis of evolutionary theory. Anybody who wants to contest that we're made up of a set of genetic components at this point has taken on, the entire rational world. So we have all this reason to believe that we're the products of evolution, therefore our brains are the product of evolution, and if there are these mechanisms in there that we're wired this way genetically, again, it's not indication that there's a God, it's just indication that nature works in a particular way, that it selects particular mechanisms that have an adaptive value, one of them being a belief in an afterlife, a belief in a God, in some higher being that would provide us with a sense of comfort. Because the minute you take away that God, and the minute you take away that belief in an afterlife, there we are left standing facing our inevitable death.
1: We're gonna talk a lot about that, but what about when you're confronted with what certainly the religious community would say is historical record, the Bible? The Bible is a pretty interesting document, to say the least. It's been translated from early texts that are thought to be pretty unimpeachable. There is an awful lot of evidence that you've got to get over to try and suggest that Jesus did not walk as a man on earth. Do you believe he did, or do you believe that that and the Bible and all the historical records we have of what happened on earth is just so much mythology or...
0: Look, the Bible in itself doesn't impress me, because when we say the Bible, it's so... Judeo-Christian centric. I mean, every culture has had a Bible, and they all refer to it as the Bible. And some of those cultures, before they even had exposure to Judeo-Christianity, never heard of the Bible. They heard of their own book. And before there was even Judeo-Christianity, the Jews who came up with their scriptures about 1500 BC, and then the Christians who wrote it in the first, maybe 3 centuries, 4 centuries AD.
1: Right.
0: Before these people even existed, you had the Greek myths, you had Hindic myths, the Hindu myths, you had Norse mythologies. You had all of these peoples coming up with very similar senses of that there's something else out there. They've created a history, a whole, genealogical tree of Odin gave birth to Thor.
1: Yeah, so you believe them to be basically mythology.
0: They're all equally mythologies. And we basically, because we have this component in our brain which compels us to believe in miracles and to believe in these transcendental realities and a God, we project these belief systems onto our cultural environment. We create what are called mythologies. And that's the mechanism. So again, the Christian, Judeo-Christian Bible, what we call the Bible, contains no more import than any of the Bibles of the world, and they're equally manifestations of the God part of the brain.
1: So you must obviously then believe the God part of some man's brain in the past wrote the Bible.
0: He was definitely heavily influenced by that part of his brain, yes.
1: All right. Hold it right there. We'll be right back, and we'll talk a little bit about Brookings. The Brookings Report, Stay right there. Matthew, have you ever heard of the Brookings Report?
0: No.
1: No. All right, let me tell you what it is, all right? I deal on this program a lot with the question of extraterrestrial life and aliens and UFOs and all that kind of thing. Well, the U.S. government years ago had Brookings do a study. And the question was, if the American people, or the people of the world for that matter, but most specifically the American people, were to suddenly become aware of the presence of extraterrestrial life, what would the implications be for society, you know, for religion, for science, for every aspect of society that you could imagine? And so they quietly did a thorough study on the matter. And the conclusion they reached was that it would be so disruptive to these various social organizations that it would be better if the people were not told. I repeat, not told. And a lot of people believe that, you know, there are UFO sightings, and they believe the government already knows about all this. And be that as it may, true or false, the fact of the matter is that study did conclude that. Now, there is a pretty good parallel here with the work you're doing.
0: Mm-hmm.
1: And that is, if people became aware that the probabilities are that there really isn't a God and there really isn't an afterlife, if anything, this would be more disruptive, considerably more disruptive, than finding out there is alien life. Institutions would crumble. Religions would crumble. Crime, many believe, would increase because people would no longer have anything to lose, nor would imagine punishment for any bad deed they might do in this life. So I would imagine a study done along similar lines would be even more drastically saying, you better not tell them. What do you say to that?
0: Well, the question ultimately is it good to know?
1: Yeah.
0: And it really is the ultimate question, and it's also why the last chapter of my book is titled, What, If Anything, Is to Be Gained from a Scientific Interpretation of Human Spirituality and God? It's sort of where I, you know, encapsulate, where does all this lead us?
1: Yes.
0: Where does it leave us?
1: Yes.
0: And I had to, when I wrote this, I had to weigh the pros and cons of even suggesting an idea like this, and the reason that I did was because that I hoped that its benefits would outweigh its disadvantages, which I still do. And the reason for that is because, as dangerous as it might be for us to come to terms with what might be the reality of our circumstance here,
1: yes,
0: more dangerous, I believe, than that is this hazardous religious impulse that we've been instilled with that has propelled us into a history of repeated religious wars, in which case any time that we go into a world recession, which cyclically is the, you know, basically that's the status of the human species as we go through a cycle of economic prosperity and then recession.
1: Quite correct, yeah.
0: In times of prosperity, it's not a problem. In times of recession, it becomes a problem. And what happens is people band up into their tribes. And the most primitive primary tribe we band into are our religious tribes. And we go to war. And we kill each other in the name of our gods. That's what we use as a defense, as a justification for why we should survive, you know, before that group there. And because of this, because it's inevitable that the earth, that, you know, we will continue to go through these economic cycles.
1: Yeah, what you're saying right now is very profound, and I hope it's sinking in out there. I mean, these cycles that you talk about, economic cycles, do in fact coincide with war, or they have certainly in all of our remembered and recorded history. Now, maybe Greenspan can change that. Maybe not. That remains to be seen. But we now appear to be headed for the possibility of recession.
0: Well, we're always, like, teetering, but I mean, I don't, you know, there's no reason to believe right now that we're headed for, like, a deep world depression.
1: I hope you're right.
0: I hope I'm right, too, because, you know, you never know. It can come at any time, and almost like death.
1: But, you know? I mean, you certainly are correct when you say all of history has shown that, indeed, when this occurs, we have a war, and then we proceed to generally kill each other in the name of our God. I mean, that's just a truth.
0: Yeah, we're a potentially very volatile animal, and of course we have to be. We're talking about survival on the line. So what I'm suggesting is that not all religion is bad, and that not all spirituality is bad. Spiritualities or religions that promote tolerance and acceptance and compassion and all of these things, obviously there's nothing bad about that. A spiritual experience in itself, there's nothing wrong with it. It's a very sensual experience. It has medical benefits. It reduces blood pressure.
1: Oh, yes. Would you promote spirituality as a generic kind of spirituality over religiosity?
0: Well, it's just that the two need to be disentangled, and we need to learn that, like, you know, the excesses of... See, the spiritual impulse, really, in its excesses, it would just be someone who has, like, an excess of spiritual experiences. They spend half their day kind of stoned on the spirit, and there are people who do. You know, you could even say that a dedicated monk, I mean, really, he's a drug addict who's spending his life dedicated to sitting on a mountaintop and having this experience all day long, which isn't a really very practical thing to do.
1: Yes, although he's very unlikely to go out and kill anybody based on his calm sense.
0: Well, that's true, and that's because, you know...
1: That's why I'm asking...
0: Eastern religions and philosophies promote things like tolerance and nonviolence.
1: Yes.
0: Though, nevertheless, not all of them do. You know, even the Buddhists, and, you know, the Buddhists have a history of war, too. They've been fighting the Hindus, you know, for all of these years. And, you know, there are different schools of Buddhism, but, yes, often a spirituality can be devoid of all of the religious, the potential threats involved in religiosity and religion.
1: Well, Japanese Buddhism, for example, since we fought the Japanese, you may recall, they attacked us at Pearl Harbor, it's a bit different than other Eastern religions in that it's more ancestor worship than it is traditional Buddhism.
0: Yeah, it's not to say that all spirituality and or religion is bad, but because we've got this impulse wired into us, it does come with its potential excesses. There's an excess for every impulse, even the musical impulse. You know, you end up with a Mozart. But if you take a person who is hyper-religious, they are going to be exercising their power of thought and their influence and trying to make others accept and embrace this religion with often a ferocity which is destructive. And we call that fanaticism. Fanaticism is the excess of the religious impulse. And it's that same fanaticism when people become insecure in their lives, when you have these economic depressions, or even it might not be on a world level, but just a societal level. So you have societies undergoing an economic depression, and then they're prone to being, I guess, influenced by the voices of the fanatics, those who would compel others, you know, to compel us to fight those others who we feel have more than ourselves.
1: Yes, you believe the God part of the brain to be a product of evolution.
0: Mm-hmm.
1: Is it possible in your mind that evolution will eventually break the cycle that you just described? That we will, in some way, rise above this...
0: The economic cycle? Which cycle?
1: No, the human reaction to the economic cycle. I wouldn't be so bold as to suggest we could stop the economic cycle, but the human reaction to it, we might.
0: Okay, and the only way to stop the human reaction to this would be to understand what it is that we're reacting to. And the only way to understand it is to say, okay, well, what are the origins of religiosity?
1: I.e. to grasp what you're saying.
0: Exactly.
1: I see. I don't rule it out.
0: Mm-hmm.
1: I really don't rule it out, and I I think that you're a man far ahead of his time. You may be totally wrong, and I hope that you are, but I think your arguments are very, very, very strong and logical. And I think a lot of times the arguments that would be made stridently against you, and they certainly are not as logical. Frequently they're illogical and full of emotion, and you tend not to be that way.
0: And you also have to realize that I predicted these things before any of this neurophysiological evidence, and I said that it would come. I called my book The God Part of the Brain before there was really any neurophysiological research done suggesting that these different brain parts exist. I just projected that they must be there. And again, what I was basing the argument on initially was the sociobiological evidence. Like I said, the fact that it's these are universally enacted experiences and behaviors,
1: mm-hmm.
0: as well as the ethnobotanical argument, and that was based more on the fact that we have these chemicals and these plants that stimulate, that evoke these experiences. And as we know, these plants, they're made up of chemicals. So the mere fact that a chemical could alter our physiology to evoke what we call a transcendental experience, for me, suggested that transcendental experiences are not transcendental at all, but they're rather chemical. They're based in the chemistry of the brain.
1: Hmm.
0: And then in the last couple of years, with the advent of the functional MRI, where they can now stick people in this box and then like play them music and see which part of the brain becomes active,
1: correct.
0: Or expose them to anything and see where that's affected in the brain, all of a sudden there's been this rush, and all of this new research has come out. And what's coming out has all been supportive of what I hypothesized years ago before even this existed. And it's also why I keep updating my book, and why I'm presently now in a fifth edition, just 5 years after originally publishing the thing, which is because, again, I want my book to be on top of this science. So
1: yes.
0: With every new groundbreaking, experiment that comes out, I rewrite the book and I fit it in.
1: Aside from a damaged person, Mike in Memphis, Tennessee asks a pretty interesting question. If we are, in effect, all hardwired in our brains, how do you explain the people who do not believe in God or an afterlife, and yet the rest of their family does?
0: Mm-hmm. Well, it's a very good question.
1: Yes,
0: it's why I included in my book a chapter called Why Are They Atheists?
1: Right.
0: To sum up, the answer to that is, for every physiological trait we possess, we fall into a bell curve. Let's take vision. Most of us have average vision. We fall into the bulge of the bell curve. On the extreme, some of us are born, on one extreme, some of us are born blind, lack of vision, and on the other extreme, some of us are born with superior vision. That can be applied to every trait we possess. If we apply it to a cognitive trait like musical ability, again, most of us have average musical potential. On one extreme of that bell curve, there's a small cross-section of every population who are born tone deaf. They lack total musical consciousness.
1: Mm-hmm.
0: Then on the other extreme of that bell curve, there's a very small cross-section of every population that have an overdeveloped musical function, musical consciousness, such as a Mozart. He's born a prodigy. Doesn't matter how much you train the average person in music, they will never become a Mozart because they weren't born with his genetic potential. Now take that and apply that to spirituality, again, as a physical, a neurophysiological mechanism, a physiological trait, and we can show that, again, though the majority of our species falls into the bulge of that curve, it's why religion has persisted through all of these years from the dawn of our species. At the same time, because it's a trait, because of natural selection, the distinction in genes, we're not all alike. Some of us on a small cross sections have either an excess or a lack of certain qualities. So again, on one extreme of this bell curve, you have people born with an overdeveloped spiritual consciousness. Those are our fanatics. Those are our people who, as children, they are preaching from the pulpit. We say, born with the spirit in them. They have an exaggerated, they're hyper-religious. On the other extreme, there are people who lack spiritual consciousness. They will never contemplate. It's just as much as someone can be born tone deaf, they're born spiritually tone deaf.
1: Yes. I was going to ask you, what happens, out of curiosity, when you take an avowed atheist, a lifelong atheist, and put them in the MRI machine?
0: You'd probably find that they don't have a very active temporal lobe, which is where religiosity seems to be seated, where, like, religious language and icons are stored, which is why, for these people, there are people temporal lobe epileptics. It's a form of epilepsy. And people who are plagued with this particular epilepsy are often hyper-religious, and during their seizures, they have religious or spiritual experiences. They come out of them suggesting that, like, they felt the presence of God. And these doctors were saying, why is it that with these particular epileptics, they're always coming out of this saying that they felt the presence of God? As an example, they found out that, like, Dostoevsky, who was known to have been an epileptic, was a temporal lobe epileptic. And he himself, in his autobiography, wrote of one of his seizures. He has an account of one of his seizures. I really touched God. He came into me, myself, yes. God exists, I cried.
1: Right.
0: These are the words of Dostoevsky. You all healthy people can't imagine the happiness which we epileptics feel during the second before our attack. That was the first physiological evidence that scientists had that led them to believe that maybe religiosity is somehow originating within the brain. Then they found that certain people, when exposed to religious words or icons, just like some people, if they're exposed to flashing lights, it will trigger their seizure.
1: Indeed.
0: Temporal lobe epileptics, if you expose them to certain religious icons or language, it triggers off their experience.
1: Okay,
0: their
1: but
0: seizure.
1: Again, let us stay away from the epileptics for a moment and just discuss. Let's discuss you, for example.
0: Okay.
1: If we were to get you into an MRI, we would find probably not so much temporal lobe activity. Yes? Would be your theory.
0: Well, I can't say on national radio which parts of my brain would be active, but it wouldn't be the religious one.
1: Right. I fully understand that. What I'm trying to suggest is, certainly numerically, from a percentage point of view, you are in the vast minority, not the majority. You're in the minority, I fall into
0: that one that cross-section of the population at the edge of the bell curve.
1: So then why shouldn't we imagine or suggest that you are the abnormal one, that it is your temporal lobe deficiency that has you preaching as you do?
0: Well, that's true, and it was my temporal lobe deficiency, perhaps, that allowed me to sort of see beyond the veil corrupts or adulterates the experience of most people who inherently feel that there's this presence out there, whereas I was able to look at it from an objective scientific standpoint and say, what's going on here? Why is the majority of my species praying to this thing called God? They all have a different name for it. They're all going to church for it. Going to war for it.
1: All right, Matthew, hold tight. We'll be right back. I'm Art Bell. This is Coast to Coast AM. Stay right where you are. There is more. People think God is love. And love is God. And I think you've got a word or two to say on this program about love, don't you?
0: Yes, I do.
1: Might as well take it all on.
0: Okay. Well, the reason I brought that back up to you was because, if I recall, it might have been our first show, maybe the second, where you decided to take on love. You said, I'm trying to suggest that all of our experiences, you know, come from the brain. How about love?
1: Right.
0: And I suggested on that show, you said, how would you prove that that, too, is another, the experience generated from another neural mechanism?
1: That's right.
0: And I said, take something like a functional MRI, put people inside of it, and expose them to loved ones versus insignificant others, and then as a control group, and then see which various parts of the brain become activated.
1: Let me guess. Somebody did it.
0: Somebody did it. Specifically, Andreas Bartels of the University College in London last year did exactly that with photographs. He took people and he put them in a fMRI, a functional MRI, which would reveal under different, exposure which parts of the brain are becoming activated. And he showed people a series of photographs, some of loved ones and others of either strangers or insignificant others. And what he found among all of these people were that there are certain parts of the brain which consistently lit up when exposed to the loved ones. The names of those parts are the anterior cingulate cortex, the putamen, the caudate nucleus. So here again, three parts of the brain where our experience of love is being generated. A lot of us like to, you know, explain love as, you know, part of the transcendental experience. Love even in itself between two people is a transcendental thing.
1: So we might call it the love part of the brain.
0: It's exactly what we could call it, the love part of the brain. Then there was another person, Helen Fisher, a neuropsychologist at Rutgers University, and she started looking into the neurotransmitters involved that in activating these parts of the brain, and she reduced it to the actual neurotransmitters, the chemistry involved in both love and bonding behaviors. And actually the part of what she was working toward was suggesting that it might therefore be possible then to come up with pills, with medications for the forlorn who are trying to get over a loved one.
1: Mm-hmm.
0: And in the excesses of that behavior, it becomes a dysfunctional behavior, for instance, among people like stalkers who cannot break the bond of love. That
1: mm-hmm.
0: like, and so there might be pills one day where people who are so attached to another in a dysfunctional manner can be eased off of those feelings.
1: If we could have a pill for that, Matthew, then why not a God pill?
0: Well, we could. The only thing is, I don't think that pill, it would probably just control the degree to which we could have a spiritual experience. But I don't know if it could necessarily, I mean, because the religiosity is bound to, like, to so many different types of behavior that it would be a matter of which one. You could certainly suppress different parts of religious behavior. In doing so...
1: In other words, if you came up with the right chemical combination, it would be your position. You could take somebody who was very spiritual, very religious, went to church every Sunday, prayed, proselytized to his friends, and you could give him a pill, and...
0: Right.
1: Pretty
0: okay.
1: soon he'd be giving up church. He'd be talking to his friends about, you know, going to the game on Sunday instead mm-hmm. of going to church and mm-hmm. so forth and so on, right?
0: Exactly. And that could be an example, for instance, where, you know, something like that could be applied in a positive way. People who actually suffer from religious dysfunction.
1: Yes.
0: Like hyper-religiosity, like religious conversion, exactly. Those people who are normal, functioning members of society who are now reduced to handing out pamphlets in an airport can be cured.
1: They could be cured.
0: That's right.
1: Uh-huh.
0: They could be brought back to their original identity. But because the church, or all churches, you know, have so much political clout, these dysfunctions are not seen as such. They're seen as, you know, being touched by God. They're seen as miracles, divine interventions. And for that reason, society has yet to, you know, have the courage to say, you know, these are not divine interventions. This is a dysfunction. This person is in pain, and they need to be cured. We want to bring them back to themselves. We want to bring them back to their family so that they can have the experience of love and living a normal, functional life.
1: Tell me something. If we had such a pill, Matthew, do you think the church would view that pill as even more evil than RU486?
0: Which is RU486? Is that the...
1: That's the abortion pill.
0: That's the abortion pill.
1: Yeah.
0: Probably, yes.
1: Yeah.
0: That would be the ultimate Antichrist pill.
1: The Antichrist pill.
0: Well...
1: that's an interesting phrase. Linda in Santa Fe, New Mexico, has an interesting question. Mr. Alper often refers to nature, as in nature developed this evolutionary mechanism in the brain. What does he think nature, in quotes, is?
0: Okay, a good question, a
1: mm-hmm.
0: very good question.
1: Yes.
0: And when you apply nature in that way, you have to almost put quotes around it. Because
1: she
0: I'm not
1: did.
0: Suggesting nature is personified like nature in itself is its own God. Nature is really another, it's just a word for the physical laws of the universe, really the laws of thermodynamics, by which the entire physical universe abides. Because the because matter abides by certain physical laws such as gravity, etc., natural selection, organic matter, seen in adhering to these laws, has been taking us through a process of natural selection, trying to adapt these different creatures so that they are most efficient. So nature is really the process of the progress of time by which matter is going through really the passing of entropy. You know, organic matter settling into a pattern of a path of least resistance, of maximum efficiency. And that's what natural selection is. It's really just physical processes. So when I say nature, I'm not referring to Mother Nature or another personification, but rather the laws of physics, simply.
1: Mm-hmm. Okay, laws of physics. Interesting. Okay, nature, then, is just what is. It's evolution.
0: Mm-hmm.
1: Right? That,
0: right.
1: You agree with that, right?
0: And evolution is sort of the passage of time, you know, the effect of time over organic matter.
1: Mm-hmm. Do you favor the Big Bang Theory?
0: Yes, I do.
1: You do. That's interesting. Would you endeavor to explain, or have you tried to understand what so many have been unable to, and that is, of course, what occurred just prior, or what was just prior to the Big Bang, which you say you subscribe to?
0: Well, like many physicists, I think that the most accepted theory at this point is, which I adhere to, is cyclical Big Bang theory, which suggests that there was a prior universe, you know, the moment before, in its last phases of dying, before it was completely compressed into a single point, which then gave birth to a new universe in a Big Bang.
1: Well, that would be the constriction theory. In other words, that there's a Big Bang, everything expands and then
0: contracts. Exactly.
1: Once again, in cycles, right?
0: Right.
1: Problem with that is that recent science suggests to us that, in fact, there is not a contraction, and in fact, the bodies are now speeding up away from each other, and that eventually, if we could live long enough, Matthew,
0: mm-hmm.
1: we'd be virtually alone. Are you aware of that?
0: I have heard that there is recent studies which suggest that it's possible that we're in a infinitely expanding universe.
1: Correct.
0: I'm not sure whether I believe that or not. Now these are tremendous cosmological questions, and of course,
1: ultimately,
0: it comes down to, like, why is there anything? You know, why is there a Big Bang? What was before? How can you have before nothing?
1: Right. Well, that's where you run into a pretty good argument for creation. Because there's simply nothing in science, the study of the brain or anything else, that can explain to us how you create so much from nothing.
0: Okay. My explanation for this
1: Yes.
0: is simply that the universe, the cosmos, operates in a manner which is perhaps beyond human comprehension. So whereas we're trying to find these finite solutions to problems which might be persisting in universes or dimensions which are incomprehensible to us, we're projecting our own particular perceptions, our mode of perception. Again, the human animal, we are prisoners of our brain. Our brains mm-hmm. frame mm-hmm. the entire manner by which we process and interpret reality. So we're trying to apply these human notions onto a cosmos which probably surpasses our intelligence, our capacity for intelligence. What comes before a Big Bang? Is there a Big Bang? Honestly, I won't even, you know, there are theories, some I believe in more than others. Can I say I feel that I know these things with absolute certainty?
1: No.
0: Not at all. Cool. However, do I feel that the lack of knowledge implies that there must be a God, that there must be some conscious divine creator, that we as humans must be immortal, that we must be connected to some spiritual reality? The fact that we can't answer, like, ultimately, where does the physical universe begin, where did it all come from, I don't think represents evidence that there must be a God, that there must be a soul, and there must be an afterlife.
1: All right, but surely the existence of a God center in the brain, I think scientifically now established, a victory for you, a big victory for you, but it certainly does not logically preclude the existence of God.
0: But ultimately, no one will ever be able to preclude the existence of God. One can never say, I know for certain there is no God, because if God's an invisible force, for instance, that we don't even have access to.
1: Right, but simply because you have pointed out biological facts to us and you are correct about them, why does that suggest to you even the probability that there is no God?
0: Because it provides us with a physical explanation which supersedes any transcendental explanation. So right now, whereas before we were like, well, we're having these trippy experiences and we're all looking out there outward toward a God, and we're having these experiences where we feel like we're connected to this God, there must be a God. We had no reason to believe otherwise. And now we're finding that all of our knowledge that leads us to believe in these things is coming from the mechanism of the brain. We now have a physical explanation. And the fact that there is no transcendental explanation. So far, no one has revealed a miracle. And if it has been, it's been written about in ancient texts. But today, you know, we don't live in a world of miracles. We live in a world in a material universe where scientists are, you know, constantly uncovering some new agenda, some new fact, and it's all been defined in physical properties, not transcendental ones. None of the sciences, as much as we continue to advance, as much as we continue to, you know, expand with these new technologies, these technologies come from physical science, not spiritual science or metaphysics. So again, more and more, the physical sciences give themselves credibility in that their theories and presumptions seem to be correct in that they're providing us with all of these technologies. Right now, the only knowledge we have of a spiritual reality is the fact that the human organism, that the human animal has a brain mechanism, a cognitive mechanism, which makes us perceive this type of reality. That means, to the best of our knowledge, if human beings died, if our species alone died out, or even before our species existed, simply a couple hundred thousand years ago, there was no God. Without human cognition, the whole notion of God will never be contemplated again.
1: As far as we know, all other mammals do not, as far as we know, contemplate the existence of a creator.
0: Based on animal behavior, there's no reason to believe at this point that no animal has given evidence for us, you know, reason for us to believe that they are spiritual creatures. The only other animal that was spiritual, that we do believe was religious, was Neanderthal man, which was basically our closest descendant. And Neanderthal man, for instance, buried his dead with artifacts, implying that he believed he was sending the dead somewhere else. So they did have certain spirits, like religious icons and iconologies, iconographs, which lead us to believe that there was another animal that walked the earth at one time that looked out there with some form of a belief system. Again, it's more than likely that Neanderthal man also had an incipient sense of self-conscious awareness and therefore his own mortality. He must have if he was burying his dead with a ritual.
1: Mm-hmm.
0: Other than that, no other animal. The only other animal that people throw out of, you know, well, what about elephants? And elephants have an elephant graveyard. It's really just that elephants, you know, isolate themselves when they're dying, and probably the adaptive value of that is simply that they're these tremendous animals. If an amoeba dies, it disintegrates in seconds. It doesn't have to isolate itself. If elephants live in a certain community and they just drop dead all the time in the midst of their communities, they're going to be 10 tons of rotting flesh spreading bacteria and killing off their animal.
1: Sure.
0: So they tend to isolate themselves and die in what we call an elephant cemetery, but it's not because they're believing that they're going somewhere special. You know, they don't erect edifices which are suggestive of shrines. They don't gather in groups and look upward at the sky and chant or pray. None of their behaviors indicate that they are religious creatures.
1: Mm-hmm. I think your arguments are so compelling that, in my view, the religious community should snap your book up like crazy. Now, that may not occur, and in fact, they just may be very, very angry, which they are a lot of times when they listen to you, but I would think the objective out there, the thinking, would snap your book up and try and shoot holes in the whole thing. And I actually would hope that that would happen.
0: Or maybe not shoot holes necessarily, but maybe start to adjust and adapt to science, just like the church has had to do throughout the progress of time.
1: Well, let me rephrase that. Try to shoot holes in your whole theory. I think that your book is a valuable tool for anybody whose mind really is open as they claim it to be. Now, so I'm giving you a book plug is what I'm trying to do here. The God Part of the Brain, fifth edition, huh?
0: Mm-hmm.
1: Did you ever think it would go that far?
0: No, I didn't, but I'm pretty certain that this is the last. I feel like this one is so complete. It now has the neurophysiological data, and my argument is airtight, and I'm probably done with this fifth edition.
1: You really think so?
0: Mm-hmm.
1: Okay. Yeah. This final completed work, although works like this are rarely complete, there'll be some new discovery.
0: Mm-hmm.
1: And nevertheless, let's assume it's reasonably complete, or you think it is available at Amazon.com. You can get it, folks, by going to my website and going to Amazon.com. It's called The God Part of the Brain. Is it mostly in bookstores now? Have you cracked that?
0: Mm-hmm. Yeah, it's in Barnes & Noble.
1: Oh, it is.
0: Mm-hmm. Yeah, it can be ordered through any bookstore, through a Borders, any even local bookshops. Or, again, in New York City, I suggest people go to Coliseum Books, where all the copies are signed. That's on Broadway and 57th Street.
1: Really?
0: Or they can order it from my website, which is godpart.com, in which case I'll sign those books. I always sign those books as well.
1: Hey, have you ever heard the words John Lennon's Imagine? Have you ever heard Imagine?
0: Yes, I have.
1: You have?
0: Mm-hmm. You played it last time.
1: Yeah, it's an Alper song all the way. Listen, hold on. We'll go to the phones if you're up for it, all right?
0: Mm-hmm. I'm up for it.
1: Okay. Should be interesting to say the least, and I expect all of you out there to be polite. You hear me?

0: Obviously not. That was a man ahead of his time, too. John Lennon. And, you know, if you listen to the words, it really is the Matthew Alper song.
1: Wanna take a ride? Well, call Art Bell from west of the Rockies at 1-800-618-8255. 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First-time callers may reach Art at 1-775-727-1222. The Wild Card line is open on the Premier Radio Networks.
0: You know, when Lennon wrote this, people said he was a communist. They thought he was thinking of communism. I don't think so. I think he was thinking about something altogether different. But that's just me. And I'm a dreamer, too. I'm Art Bell. Matthew Alper is my guest, and he'll be right back. So, Matthew, do you think that Lennon was way ahead of his time, even more ahead of his time than you? Or do you think that Lennon was singing about a perfect communist state, as so many said back then?
2: I think he was just a man seeking peace and, you know, seeking world peace. He had very Eastern values. And I think that's pretty much what he was singing about.
0: But
2: a world.
0: Said, and no really.
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1: Perspective, then, the ultimate act of science be the deliverance of immortality, from your point of view?
2: Well, it'd be an interesting one, I suppose. I mean, given that science is meant to advance us as a species, you know, what would be the greatest advance? You know, we're constantly looking for, you know, pills and medications that will prolong our lives, so ultimately the greatest scientific invention would be immortality.
1: Mm-hmm. Yeah, I thought so. All right, good. Let's go to the lines. First time calling the line, you're on the air with Matthew Alpert and Art Bell. Good morning.
3: Good morning.
1: Good morning. Where are you, dear?
3: Well, I'm in California.
1: Okay.
3: And I'd like to say hi to my good friend in Canada, who I believe is listening. His name's Corey. And I have three questions I'd like to put up front so you can answer them in any order, because I am very logical-minded, and
1: all right.
3: I'd appreciate
2: well,
3: a logical.
2: Why don't we do one at a time, so pick your favorite.
3: Okay. Gosh, I don't have one. And since I'm a note-oriented person, I'll just start with the beginning.
1: All right. Give us your first one.
3: Okay, let's assume for a minute that something in the brain explains our human need for a God. Why could it not be that the God who might have created us didn't put that in our brains because he wants to be recognized?
2: Okay, that's a good question, and it's one that's been brought up in debates regarding this issue. And my best answer to that is simply that what kind of God would put a mechanism in our brain that would compel us to believe that he's so many different things that we should all go to war with one another, fight killing one another to prove that our version of him is right? That would either be a very foolish or sadistic God. So I find it hard to imagine that such a, you know, that any divine power would have implanted this thing in us in this way.
3: Okay, well, that's a good answer, except for I would believe that since there's a potential for a God, there's also the potential for the devil, and that maybe the devil implanted these other false gods. But my second question would be, we talked about, you know, you mentioned the elephants, which
2: mm-hmm.
3: I thought was very interesting as far as the, you know, remains and so forth. And as far as I know, humans are the only level of creation that have a consciousness in the sense of guilt and right and wrong and this sort of overwhelming sense that tells them in a way what to do. And if we are creations of evolution, when might you find the genes that prove we have evolved a conscious? Because if there was not a creator that gave that to us, then there must be genetic proof.
2: Genetic proof that there's a part of, well, if there's a part of the brain from which we acquire self-conscious awareness, it means that there's a gene responsible for creating that part of the brain.
3: Mm-hmm. Which you must admit is different than all the other levels of species, from the amoeba on up.
2: It's unique.
3: How do you evolve something as unique as unphysical, as a conscious?
2: Well, see, that's the thing. It's not that intangible. And again, these sciences are now breaking through and finding that they're completely tangible. As a matter of fact, as you talk about things like awareness of good and evil, it's true. Only humans have what I refer to in my book as moral consciousness. There's a chapter in my book called the guilt and morality function. These are two behaviors that are unique to the human species, just as much as music and mathematical awareness are. You know, every species is unique. There are other animals that have awarenesses, you know, or perceptions of either vision or hearing that supersede our own. And again, we're unique in that we have these other cognitive components, one of them being moral wiring. And
3: okay, but how would you suggest that we evolve moral wiring?
2: Well, mammals are social organisms, so they need to adhere to certain group restrictions in order to survive. There are some behaviors which are destructive to the group, like excessive selfishness, and there are some behaviors that are productive to the group, like altruistic behaviors. At the same time, we all have to be selfish. We all need to survive.

0: but in excess, we become a hazard to the group. So with other species, for instance, if an animal acts out of line with its, in its hierarchy, for instance, or acts selfishly, the rest of the group will ostracize them. They possess ostracizing behaviors by which they, you know, they shun or get rid of, and in some cases kill those animals which are a little too aggressive for the group. With humans, because we're such a more behaviorally complex organism, we need to evolve more complex means by which to differentiate behaviors which were productive to the group versus behaviors which were destructive to the group.
1: Okay, and
0: we call those morals. And even more interesting, however, recently it's been discovered by a man, Antonio Damasio, a neuropsychologist. He started his research when he looked into the case of Phineas Gage, a railroad worker, maybe you're familiar with him, where during an explosion, a steel rod was sent through his skull.
1: Mm-hmm.
0: And he spent the rest of his natural life living with this rod through his skull. And what they found was this, though this took place in the 1800s, scientific historians have found that it changed his behavior. And what it did was it took a very responsible, hardworking father and turned him into a sociopath.
1: Much like the John Travolta movie where he walked out one night and he saw something unique, and it turned out at the end of the story that it was a tumor of the brain that accelerated his ability to learn.
2: That's right.
1: And so then my last
0: question... Well, that's still fictional, but here in the real world, this man, Antonio Damasio, found that the part of the brain that was affected by this rod was called the prefrontal cortex. He then went and started studying cases in hospitals. He looked for cases of children or people who had had some kind of disruption or damage to their prefrontal cortex, and he started finding that anybody who had any kind of injury to their prefrontal cortex basically went from normal, responsible, reliable people to becoming sociopathic. They engaged in stealing, in cheating.
1: Oh, absolutely. I agree with you totally. As a matter of fact, I have a cousin who has suffered from epilepsy, and I guess then my last question would be that if, for example, we may have a creator who totally made us,
0: mm-hmm.
1: then how do you know that physical science, because let's assume for a minute that it is a creator who made us,
0: mm-hmm.
1: is separate from the spiritual science? In other words, you know, I know if I say certain words to my child, he mm-hmm. will react a certain way, and I didn't get to create his brain, or my life would be a little bit easier. But I do have to work within his God-given abilities and work with him that way to teach him important lessons. And so how could you say that a creator
0: mm.
1: who is intelligent did not make us physical in a way that he knew would be equal to spiritual as far as science went? Because they come hand in hand if you assume, once again, a creator made us. I think that the most magnificent thing on earth...
0: I don't understand the question.
1: Okay, if the axis of the earth, if the tilt of the earth was any different, we could not exist. And so let's assume that a creator is so intelligent that he knows the axis of the earth, and he knows every part of our brain.
0: But if you look at the majority of planets by the trillions, the axis of their Earths, their orbits are off, or they are too far from the sun or too close for the sun.
1: No, they're different.
0: If someone were living on Mars right now, he'd say, what kind of God is this? We've got 10 minutes to live and we're all going to die.
1: Well, you know, what I'm saying is...
0: We're just talking about probabilities here.
2: Yeah.
0: And that's not proof of a creator.
1: Well, I'm not talking about proof of a creator, but what I'm trying to do is...
0: For every planet like Earth that has organic matter, that has given emergence to life, again, there's trillions, and to the best of our knowledge, that we can't even point to one that we know for certain even has life.
2: She's
0: so
2: using,
0: we might be the only one.
2: Yeah, she's using the evidence of all that is, and so perfect to allow everything that is right now. The problem with that argument is, though, that it could be that it all is that way because that's the only way it could be to allow for us, and it could be evolution as opposed to creation just as easily.
0: Right. It's a very anthropomorphic view by saying, look, we're here, so there must be a God who wanted it to be this way.
1: Well, I have one question I think will fascinate you, and I love the way you think, and I love your mind, and I love the way you just probe into subjects. But I believe that pretty much every cell in our body is regenerated every 7 years. Is that about?
0: It's not that every cell is regenerated, but every 7 years, because cells are constantly, you know, going through mitosis,
1: right,
0: giving birth to new ones, old ones dying
1: off.
0: Every 7 years, there is no cell that was with you 7 years ago.
1: Okay,
2: right.
1: Now let me.
0: So we're like a whole new person
1: exactly.
0: physically.
1: Now,
2: right.
1: Now, given that, if we were only physical,
0: mm-hmm.
1: it would be impossible to commit or to find someone guilty of a crime after 7 years, because every cell in their body
0: well,
1: is no longer.
0: You've got a new legal angle, you know. Who
2: yes.
0: knows, you might be able to get Timothy
2: right.
0: McVeigh off with that.
2: No, that was very good, and I almost hate to even see that concept out there. She has a very good point. Wildcard line, you're on the air with Matthew Alper. Hello.
3: Hello, my name's Matthew.
2: Matthew also. Matthew and Matthew, all
3: yeah.
2: right?
3: I agree with Matthew, because almost every civilization believes in some sort of God and afterlife, and it is likely that humans created religion for an explanation of things. And
2: yes, that's his contention.
3: A lot of religions believe in some sort of heaven and hell, and I think
2: mm-hmm.
3: this is used to, like, scare and prevent crimes. And the heaven part is meant to help people who have lost friends or family, and also no one really wants to die, so
0: well, I refer to it as a coping mechanism, and it's yes, exactly that. They are to help us cope with the trials and tribulations of life.
2: Mm. You mentioned you said that in excess, I guess in any excess,
0: mm-hmm.
2: we become a danger to the group.
0: Mm-hmm.
2: Hence the formulation of morality,
0: mm-hmm.
2: ethics, and so forth. If magically, as if a miracle occurred,
0: mm-hmm. Mm-hmm.
2: and the whole world suddenly believed as you do, Matthew,
0: mm-hmm.
2: What describe the kind of world that we'd live in. What do you think that world would be like?
0: Oh, that's a big question.
2: Oh, it sure is.
0: Well, first of all, I think there's a difference between all of a sudden and a slow shift in paradigm, which I think could be a much healthier way to go about this.
2: Well, I used the word miracle. That was for you.
0: Right. if it should so happen that, you know, tomorrow everybody felt this way, it'd be like having the rug pulled out from under them suddenly and mysteriously, and they'd go into a panic, and it would be like you were talking about, you know, with the War of the Worlds scenario,
2: mm.
0: when Orson Welles played H.G. Wells to everybody and said, look, the aliens are here. We'd have total disarray.
2: Mm-hmm.
0: Well, Mad Max, that's a different scenario.
2: Not all that different. In other words, if there was no afterlife consequence,
0: mm-hmm.
2: if there was no consequence to misbehavior, no consequence to stealing,
0: right,
2: the big rip-off, all the rest of it,
0: mm-hmm.
2: And it was sudden, then you would have the Mad Max scenario, really.
0: Well, the thing is, when we live among society, among civilization, there are repercussions to our crimes, and, you know, so we do not rely, though, the spiritual threat, I suppose, of heaven versus hell is certainly one of the main motivators by which we try and get our, you know, members of society to behave one way versus another. You know, we don't rely on that because we know it wouldn't work, and we therefore, every society also has, you know, a penal function by which we punish those who break those laws. And for that reason, you know, we still have society upholding law, as well as the fact that if we were going to look at it from a purely selfish perspective, even on selfish grounds, it's to our advantage to work among one another, to work toward cooperation. Because let's say we take it like on a group level and we look at it on a national level, there's no way that the human species is going to survive in a world with all the technologies we have today, with all of the weapons of mass destruction, unless we work cooperatively. For any one of us to think that, like, oh, we can rule the world without any repercussions, we can commit any evil on any other country or peoples, you know, and we'll come out on top. No one comes out on top. We are a social organism. United we stand, divided we fall. It's as simple as that. So even in the most simple, selfish way, we have to re-educate ourselves to understand that by committing wrong, by committing a selfish act, we're hurting ourselves.
2: But has it occurred to you that if you were to have instant success
0: mm-hmm.
2: with what you believe to be true, it would be a world that you probably wouldn't want to live in?
0: Well, if I had instant success, I'd have money and fame, and I wouldn't have to live in it. I'd buy my island, and I'd live on my yacht, my mansion, and that'd be the end of it.
2: I know. But
0: No, I believe that all it would mean is that the world comes to an understanding where primitive mythologies and primitive primal explanations for how we got here and why we are here would dissolve and give way to a more spiritual, even, you know, the kind of stuff that someone like the Dalai Lama preaches, which is really just an ethic of tolerance and cooperation and harmony through understanding, mutual understanding and accord, as opposed to, like, my group's better than your group, or even just my group is accepting of your group. Because the minute you have groups, again, you take the chance that the next time there is that threat of recession, that it will come down to my group is better than your group. You know, in times of prosperity, we have 100 people in two separate groups, 100 loaves of bread, nobody's having a problem. If you pull that away and all of a sudden there's 10 loaves of bread on the table for 100 people,
2: mm-hmm.
0: they're going to band into their spiritual, their religious tribes, and they're going to justify why they should have the 10 loaves of bread and not the others. Again, it's a mechanism. It's a discriminating mechanism. As much as we're a social animal, we need to be bonded. We live in a global community. So tribal bonding is actually dangerous to a global community unless we embrace religion.
2: Okay, but aren't a lot of these impulses, let's take the 10 loaves of bread, aren't they much more basic than frontal lobe considerations? In other words, our reptilian mm-hmm. portion of our brain is what considers the 10 loaves of bread.
0: Mm-hmm.
2: Is it not?
0: Well, in times of normal
2: fight or
0: circumstance,
2: flight.
0: we're not in recession. There's a balance of community, of population growth, where we usually keep a pace where there's the right number of loaves for the right number of people.
2: All right, hold it right there. We'll be right back. There's more. More of Matthew Albert, more of me. I'm Art Bell. This is Coast to Coast AM. As the Express. And here we go again, Matthew Albert. Welcome back. Matthew, this is interesting. Michael in Chico writes, "You speak of God, and I have trouble taking it. My dad just died this morning. I'm sorry, Michael. And though once religious, I don't feel it now." That's an interesting reaction that is almost universal in great immediate loss.
0: Mm-hmm.
2: People with deep religious conviction suddenly, temporarily, sometimes permanently, lose it. Do you have anything to say about that?
0: Well, again, it's not to say that all of the, you know, parts of our religious mechanism of these functions are destructive. It is a coping mechanism, and, you know, nature is a master architect. There's a reason that it put it there. We do need these mechanisms, and yes, to have to confront death, just like you were saying before, what kind of world would we live in if suddenly no one believed? One of the key reasons that we have this inherited belief system locked into our brains is because to help us deal with not just our own death, but the death of others. And in order to survive the pain, the excruciating pain and that loss, we need to feel that they're still with us.
2: No, I understand all that, but what I'm saying is, one would imagine then that a religious person,
0: mm-hmm.
2: given a tragic loss like Michael's today, mm-hmm. would grasp their religion, grasp their religious nature,
0: mm-hmm.
2: and hold on to that as tightly as you can imagine, but instead, so frequently, it produces the exact opposite reaction, and a rejection of God, and a rejection of religion.
0: Oh, okay.
2: Yeah.
0: Yeah, well, you know, here we have this mechanism telling us there's more, and then when confronted with the physical reality of that, you know, people are being taken away, that death is inevitable.
2: Yes.
0: And, you know, we do not see their spirit rise and sit at us at the, but, you know, sit with us at the table, and we basically lose that person as much as we want to believe that somehow their spirit is with us regardless.
2: Or we see that person suffer physically.
0: That too.
2: Yeah.
0: And we say, you know, what kind of creator could this be that has subjected us to so much torment? And it's true, death does tend to make, you know, people at times turn away from their gods, but generally it's more a protective mechanism, and it makes more people than that turn toward their gods and toward their religion. They embrace religion in having to confront death of themselves or of others.
2: The exceptions are interesting, though.
0: Mm-hmm.
2: East of the Rockies, you're on the air with Matthew Alper. Good morning.
4: Good morning. I'm Dave from Lubbock, Texas. It's delightful to hear someone that so closely parallels my own views. And if I may, before I get to my question, I'd like to make a comment on a question that you asked earlier, Art.
2: Sure.
4: It has to do with the universe and its creation. When one assumes, in my opinion, that when one assumes that there must have been something before and that therefore there must have been a God, one is assuming that something has to come from something else. And if you analyze that, then it would appear that even if we assume that a God created all of this, then there must have been something pre-God that created this God, et cetera, et cetera, infinite regress. Anyway, on to my question.
2: Good, because you're going to give us all a headache with that.
4: Well, I tried to make it brief. The other question I had was if Matthew thought that there was some relationship in the higher primates, particularly there's a seeking for a leader, superior over the tribe, and I wonder what his thoughts are on the relationship of that to his other concepts, and I'll hang up now.
2: Okay, no, that's a really good question. He's right about that. There is this leadership thing, isn't there?
0: Mm-hmm. Well, most animals work on or mammals, social groups work by a dominance hierarchy, and it's through that they maintain order.
2: Yes, but that's a physical, until you get to the human level, it's a physical dominance.
0: Right, exactly. And what happened was, and I go into this in great detail, I go into the evolution of moral consciousness, and one of the keys with humans is here we have these mammals, even pre-mammal, almost all the vertebrate species that are social organisms live by a dominance hierarchy, a hierarchy system. Among humans, we don't live that way physically, simply because our intelligence supersedes it. So all of a sudden we live among a species where the physically weakest animal can still pick up a rock and use it as a tool and bludgeon to death the alpha male. So we're on more equal ground all of a sudden. The hierarchy system dissolved. We needed some other mechanism by which to maintain social order. And the way we did that was by evolving these mechanisms in the brain that make us react in certain ways towards certain behaviors. So now the person who picks up, whereas like among apes, if one of them picked up a rock and bashed in the skull of another, he would be respected as the alpha male, and that would be the end of it.
2: Right.
0: Among humans, we can't have that kind of behavior in a social order. So if the smallest person did still decide to do that, we would have to have other mechanisms by which we would judge them and then ostracize them or punish them. So we evolve these moral mechanisms by which we can distinguish different behaviors, some as good, some as bad. And in a sense, we also internalize those behaviors through feelings of guilt so that we're repelled by our own bad behavior. So the notion of me, as much as I might judge someone else who would pick up a rock and hurt someone with it, we're wired to be repelled by destructive behaviors. At the same time, we're also wired to be repelled when we think of doing them ourselves. So should I pick up that rock and get ready to smash it down on someone's head, there's a mechanism in my brain saying, don't do it, that's destructive to the group, you're repelled by that behavior and you drop the rock. So again, it's because of the dissolution of the hierarchy system that humans, it is what makes us different. It's our intelligence. It's our intelligence that has made us so unique from these other species that we had evolved all these new mechanisms by which to survive our intelligence.
2: Okay.
0: And again,
2: all right, so then it seems to me, based on that, we would pick our leaders based on their excelling in areas of morality and ethical behavior and so forth and so on, right?
0: It doesn't seem to be that way. I think
2: that's what I was going to hit you with.
0: Mm-hmm. No, it seems that we're more drawn when we look for a leader, for somebody who will have us prosper. Like, you know, basically that person which we think will lead us best toward prosperity.
2: Well, I can't argue with that one. All right. You're on the air with Matthew Albert. Good morning.
5: Good morning.
2: Yes, sir.
5: I'm calling you. I'm Dave. I'm calling you from North Dakota.
2: Okay.
5: Great show. Look forward to the book. I have two brief comments and then a question. The first comment is that I think if you look at this very philosophically, really, religion as an institution should have no more trouble with this than it would have with knowing astronomically what the Star of Bethlehem is, but I don't doubt that it will. My other comment is I think this kind of undertaking and understanding of human nature is so important because just the way I see it, we are in the process of kind of stepping out of what could loosely be called, for lack of a better term, a state of nature into hopefully, sometime in the future, a state of civilization. We kind of have a foot on the dock and a foot in the boat, both at the same time. Not sure we're always doing too well, but I think we need to understand this part of human nature because it's so, you know, might be one of the best impulses of humanity, but we need to have a better understanding of it, I think, than we do for that to happen. My question having to do with the spiritual part of the brain, and I have to kind of give a premise here, which might be wrong, and please interrupt me if it is. My premise is that assuming that this came out of natural selection and evolution at some point, that the brain physiology itself that your author is referring to presumably predated the linguistic, let's say, concept of God. And if that's accurate, then that became infused. Of course, it's been there for a long time. But I'm assuming that there's a more, kind of a more basic brain physiology, endorphins, or I'm just kind of grasping at straws. It's something or other that interacts with that heavy cultural overlay of supreme being and, you know, parental impulse and that sort of thing. And if so, does the author have any idea how that might work, or am I missing the boat on that?
0: Well, how the linguistic part of our brains interact with the spiritual part?
5: Well, and in particular, because I'm assuming that this capacity that, you know, you've described in you know, kind of more emotional terms, how we generate this, the one feeling and the mm-hmm. feeling of connectedness, and it has, as I agree with you, the obvious adaptive value to kind of at least buffer some of our knowledge about our mortality and so forth. But I'm assuming that that would have an adaptive function whether anybody had thought of the idea of God or not, and that evolutionarily, chronologically predated humans thinking about God. Maybe that's not true, or maybe we don't know enough to say for sure, but if that's the case, then...
0: Well, they're contemporary of one another. You know, as humans evolve, the things that distinguish us from all the other animals are basically our spiritual consciousness, moral consciousness, linguistic consciousness. You know, we're the only speaking animal. Other animals certainly communicate through sound, but not what we call language. You know, they don't put together a series of consonants and sounds that have symbolic meaning. Again, all of these things are what distinguish us as a species from all other species. So they must have all evolved at about the same time. It's not like there was like the pre-spiritual humans, so that for like 50,000 years we had language and math and music and all of these things, but we weren't spiritual. They all evolved, you know, in coordination with one another, which is why they all interact with one another.
2: Matthew, we are near this break point at at this hour where I can either hold you over, and I'm happy to do so and allow you to talk with people for the final hour of the program, or I know you're in Brooklyn where it's probably just before 5 o'clock in the morning.
0: Oh, that's okay. I'm always good to go for the show.
2: You're always good to go.
0: Mm-hmm.
2: All right. I want to remind everybody that your book is available in bookstores nationwide. 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My God, they give good discounts. And there's a store in Brooklyn where you can get an autographed copy, right?
0: Well, it's in Manhattan, if you go to Coliseum Books. And again, for those of you who would like to order it on the web but don't have access, you can also send a check. It's $15.95 with priority shipping to Matthew Alper, 123 7th Avenue, Suite 164, Brooklyn, New York, 11215.
2: All right. Is this the part of the program where we give out your home number? I can't remember.
0: No, this is not. But this was the part that we once did, and that was the last time.
2: All right. Matthew Alper, who says we're all hooked on a feeling. We'll be right back. I'm Art Bell, and this is Coast.

0: Once again, here is Matthew Alper. That's a kind of a good sound for you, Matthew. I wonder if that's...
1: A lightning bolt?
0: Yeah, it is. Let me read you an email, which we haven't really had tonight, surprisingly, so far, but let's have it here. It says, if I'm wrong, when my life on this earth ends, what is the downside to me? If you're wrong, when your life, Matthew, ends on earth, what's the downside for you? An interesting question.
1: Wait, now...
0: In other words, we're talking about a person who's got faith here. And,
1: right.
0: And this person is saying, if I'm wrong when my life ends on earth, what's the downside to me?
1: Mm-hmm.
0: And at the same time, he's asking, if, on the other hand, Matthew, you're wrong when your life ends on earth, what's the downside for you?
1: Well, that's actually, that was called Pascal's dilemma, because the French philosopher, mathematician from the 18th century, Blaise Pascal, asked himself the same thing. He was an atheist. And based on his answer to that question, he said, well, what the hell, then I'm going to become a believer. And he turned around and became a Christian philosopher and a firm believer, because he believed that ultimately, you know, there's more to be gained in believing. I'm suggesting, however, as I have throughout the show, that because religion has these, you know, destructive potentials, that believing actually is not necessarily to our benefit. It can be very harmful. And though if we're talking about simply an afterlife, look, we can adapt to, I mean, we're talking about religion as they stand today. If we adapt and adjust to some kind of global world religion which preaches harmony and even perhaps some belief in a organic afterlife, it doesn't necessarily have to be as discriminating and therefore as debilitating to our species as religion is today. So there are different ways to approach an afterlife. As it stands today, the belief in an afterlife lends support to belief in various religions, which lends support to the possibility that we're going to harm one another. So there is a downside to that. As far as just the belief in the afterlife itself, well, I even believe there, too, there's benefit in embracing a belief in one's mortality, because, A, it means that we feel more obliged to live for the here and now, to try and better ourselves now within this lifetime, as opposed to hedging our bets on some dubious hereafter.
0: Mm.
1: And for that reason, I find that, for instance, with myself, in my own personal philosophy, as opposed to leaving me feeling like hopeless in a place of gloom, I embrace my life and I say, okay, I've got this many years to do everything I want to do. One of those things that I wanted to do was to solve the problem of God. So in a sense, my lack of belief has impassioned me to try and, you know, do the most, to make the most that I can out of my life here and now, again, as opposed to banking on a dubious hereafter and thinking, oh, I've got all eternity to work things out and to do things and to do my best. And I believe that I have it's just so many years to experience reality to the best of my ability, and it pushes me in that way.
0: All right, one more. This is pretty good. I'm wondering how Matthew explains atheism, and those of us who have no belief in organized religions, nor spend any time in contemplative prayer or any such activities, are we a throwback biologically? Are we brain damaged, or are we evolved ahead of our time?
1: Well, as I said before, when I answered the question where I said in my book there's a chapter, Why Are There Atheists? It's none of the above. It's simply that people who lack spiritual consciousness, where it doesn't play a predominant role in their conscious experience, they're just that end of the bell curve. It's natural because we're all, you know, because of the way that evolution works and gene theory works, there is always going to be a small cross-section of every society that's going to have either a lack of or an excess of every characteristic.
0: Yes, but bearing the numbers in mind, why is it not at least reasonable to contemplate the possibility that you are, by your own definition, brain damaged?
1: Well, it's true. There, you know, one could, for instance,
0: one
1: have
0: could
1: that part
0: case.
1: Of the brain removed,
0: yeah.
1: or damaged and lose their capacity for spirituality. And at the same time, there are people who've been hit in the head. It's called an organic psycho syndrome, where you're banged in the head and you become hyper-religious, where
0: right.
1: it actually stimulates that part of
0: that
1: brain.
0: That's right. That's correct, yes.
1: Yeah, in those cases, one could say technically either one is brain damaged, the atheist or the hyper-religious person. But in regard to just the way, if you're born that way and then brought up in society that way, you represent a healthy part of a cross-section by which every animal contains diversity in its species, and diversity is healthy. Because as environments shift and fluctuate, it means that there's more possibilities that there'll be... a member of that species that will have an adaptive, value to a new environment.
0: Mm.
1: So if we reach a place where, it's advantageous to be atheistic, there's a part of our species that will be able to then populate the world with that adaptive value,
0: Okay, back to the phones. West of the Rockies, you're on the air with Matthew Alper and Art Bell. Good morning.
2: Good morning. This is Margaret in Littleton, Colorado.
0: Margaret, you're going to have to yell at us. You're not too strong.
2: I'm sorry. Is this any better?
0: Much better. Thank you.
2: Okay. Number one, as an atheist, Art, I really have to object to your apparent contention that without the fear of hell, we'd all turn into raging sociopaths. I'm not a sociopath just because I'm an atheist.
0: I simply referred, ma'am, Margaret, to the Brookings report, which did a study on the impact socially of alien presence and what it would do to society. Well, that's nothing compared to what we're talking about tonight, in my opinion.
2: Okay. Number two, I am an atheist, but I wasn't always. I was very much a believer. And when I came to the conclusion that there was likely no God, it was something that was extremely difficult for me. It was extremely painful for me.
0: How did you come to that conclusion?
2: Well, it's kind of long. Are you sure you want to hear it?
0: No, not if it's going to take up the rest of my program. I mean, give it to us in a nutshell, if you can.
2: Okay, number one, I was a Seventh-day Adventist. I very much believed in creationism, for starters.
0: Mm-hmm.
2: I found out just how much of our DNA we share with chimps.
0: Mm-hmm.
2: And I discovered I could no longer not believe in evolution. It was just so obvious.
0: Yeah.
2: We share something like 90% of our DNA with chimps.
0: Better than that, actually.
1: It's like 99.2.
0: Yeah.
2: I keep hearing someplace between 98 and 99. I'm not sure, but it's enough.
0: It's a lot, yeah.
2: Whatever it is.
0: Mm-hmm.
2: And, when I started reconsidering renaming portions of the Bible as myth, I decided that chances were the whole thing was myth. I also consider myself to be an agnostic. I know I can't prove there's no God. I just find it very doubtful.
0: If you're you're one or the other. But
2: no.
0: It's hard to be both. Yes.
2: In point of fact, it's not. I'm an atheist because I don't think there is a God. I'm an agnostic because I recognize there's a chance I'm wrong. I'm just being honest about it. I'm wrong.
0: Then I think you're an agnostic, by definition.
2: And I think I'm an atheist by definition and an agnostic by definition.
1: I call myself an agnostic with atheist leanings.
2: Okay.
0: There we are.
2: I would call myself an atheist with agnostic leanings.
0: All right.
2: Either way.
0: Let's stop here and agree.
2: Yeah. Either way, the loss of faith was extremely painful to me. And it wasn't until I discovered how to meditate that I found something that was anything like as fulfilling as faith used to be. So it's not that I don't have the God center in my brain or whatever it is. It's that I have to be honest with myself no matter what. So there's more than one kind of atheist.
0: I suppose so. Okay, well, I that's very interesting, and really, you sort of agreed with her, didn't you? A slight difference in words, but...
1: Yeah, well, I mean, I agree also with her initial point that I think one of the problems with religion is that it presumes that if you don't hold on to their faith, or at least faith, at least some faith, then you must be lacking in morals, and that the religious always have this claim to moral superiority, which I think is unwarranted. It's, again, it comes down to actually two different mechanisms. Some people have different levels of moral consciousness. Some people have different degrees of moral, of religious consciousness. There are some people which are highly religious but completely amoral. I mean, we know of this. There are also people who are highly religious and extremely moral, moralistic.
0: Mm-hmm.
1: The same with atheists. There are atheists who are moral. They're very giving people. They're humanistic. They call themselves secular humanists. And sure, there are atheists who are very selfish-minded and, you know, are also not wired, you know, in a very strong way toward morality either. So it's just a matter of balancing
0: different
1: mechanisms.
0: Yeah, if we could actually do a survey, Matthew, and come up with percentages, what do you think the percentage of the self-centered atheists would turn out to be versus, you know, the others?
1: Well, it's a good question. I don't know. I know that a lot of the atheists I know, because we're compelled toward these belief systems, often atheism is the result of sort of, I guess, the emergence of scientific learning and through rational thinking. And we've thought, you know, a lot of atheists are just people who, because of their reason, maybe when they were younger they believed, but they now, there's enough scientific evidence for them to feel that, you know, there is no God and there is no spiritual reality, and that's okay with them. But they're also very thoughtful people. With the same manner by which they contemplate the universe rationally, they also contemplate morals rationally.
0: Mm-hmm.
1: And they're humanistic. You know, they believe in a mutual harmony, a cooperation among individuals, and that's part of their atheism. Then again, there are the people who just, like, they don't believe in religion, they don't believe in God, they don't believe in anything other than themselves, and they're just takers. So again, it's, I couldn't really even begin to predict statistically, but I do not think that there's any reason to believe that the religious-minded are more moral than the non-religious.
0: The numbers would be interesting, though, wouldn't they?
1: Sure.
0: First-time caller line, you're on the air with Matthew Alper. Hi.
3: Is that me?
0: That's you.
3: Oh, good morning, gentlemen.
0: Good morning.
3: I'm glad I got
0: morning.
3: Through. I've got a burning question here.
0: All right.
3: Okay, when you stimulate the brain to induce various responses, like pain,
1: mm-hmm.
3: pleasure, motor functions,
0: mm-hmm.
3: that doesn't automatically eliminate other sources of these responses, like the non-brain-stimulated responses. You can still feel pleasure, pain, other ways. I could lift your arm up, for instance, and it would move. And I would really like to ask Matthew, how does finding the God part of the brain eliminate the existence of God, the non-brain existence of God?
1: Well, like I said, but it doesn't eliminate it. It just suggests
3: it
1: that...
3: It doesn't eliminate it?
1: Well, again, nothing can eliminate it. You know, again, I'm not saying that I know with 100% certainty.
3: Thank you for saying that, Matthew.
1: Huh?
3: Thank you for saying that.
0: Well, he said that before you got on the line, man.
3: Yeah.
1: Well, I mean, you know, for me, that it would be just as presumptuous for me to say that as it is for most religious people who claim that they know with certainty that there is one. Again, there's my agnosticism, again, with atheistic leanings. Nevertheless, if I think what you're getting at is you're talking about, for instance, like the experience of pain, it's usually coming from some external stimuli, correct?
3: It can, but it can also come if you stimulate a part of the brain that's responsible for that, or pleasure centers.
1: Exactly, so it can go either way. It can be stimulated, and the same thing is true for the spiritual function. Nevertheless, like for instance, when I see an apple in front of me, you know, visually, it's data being picked up by my visual cortex and then being translated in the brain. Does that then mean that the apple doesn't exist just because it's my interpretation of it, my perception of it is brought to me by my organ, the brain? Not at all. And what's interesting about the God part of the brain, what makes it unique from those other parts, is most of our brain is geared toward picking up external stimuli by translating the world around us so that we can survive within the world. But unlike those other parts of the brain, the God part of the brain is self-sufficient. It doesn't rely on external stimuli.
3: But how do you know that?
1: The reason we're believing in God is not because there are these, you know, gods sitting in a throne in front of us saying, here I am, everybody, and now that you see me, that part of your brain is being stimulated.
3: No, but
1: we're believing in these things without any external stimuli. The belief system is coming from within.
3: But, Matthew,
1: unless you can show me a miracle, unless you can hand a miracle on national television,
3: there's no
1: reason for me to believe that we're believing in miracles because we're seeing them. We're believing in them because we're projecting our inherent perception of reality onto the world around us, and we're coming up with people who walk on water, and in other religions, people who can shoot firebolts from their fingertips, etc. Do we see this in everyday life? Do we ever see this? Have we ever seen it? No. We've heard about it in ancient texts, but that doesn't prove that they're real. These miracles are projections of this inherent perception that we have, but our perception is not based on the miracles. Again, how many of us believe that someone can walk on water? A good percent of the human population. How much of us have seen someone walk on water? No one.
3: So Matthew,
1: again...
3: Can I interject here just for a second?
0: Yes, go ahead.
3: How can you prove, and I haven't read your book, and I don't know if this is in your book, but how can you prove from a scientific...
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0: from the high desert and the great American Southwest. I want to bid you all good evening,
1: good morning, good afternoon, whatever part of the world you may be in, and all 24 time zones covered by this program, which is Coast to Coast AM. I'm Art Bell. We've got a really, really packed show tonight. Linda Moulton Howe with John Anthony West. But first, she'll have a really chilling report for you, an audio on a sighting. It's incredible. And then in the next hour, we've got a monster hunter here. I believe it's Peter Pootcomer, who is a monster hunter. He's got a lot of cuts, eyewitness type stuff that we're going to play for you. A monster hunter. So it should be a very, very interesting night. I just want to first... I want to thank the people of New York City and Los Angeles, California. As always, I try and keep you updated and abreast of what's going on when we get ratings in. And current ratings period is breaking now like crazy. And we are totally bucking the trend now. You know, a lot of news talk stations, because of the post 9/11 business, took a bit of a hit in the ratings, but let me tell you, folks, our program, I woke up this morning, my wife woke me up, said, Phil Boyce from WABC called, and call him back. And I got on there, and he said, oh, Art, number one, men, check it out, Art, men, 12 plus, 9.6 share, which in New York, that's, I mean, like, totally huge. 25.54, a 7.8 share, 77% increase. I wrote these down as he said them. 35-54, number one with an 88% increase. 35-64, number one with a 10.3 share and a 49% increase. That's awesome. Totally awesome at a time when the others were, you know, were sort of turning around. In Los Angeles, a 7.7 share for adults 25-54. Awesome. So, listen, I want to thank everybody in New York City and Los Angeles, and we'll kind of keep you informed, you know, as the ratings come in. But really, truly, from the heart, everybody, for being here, for listening, for supporting everything the way you have, thank you so very much. Get ready, because we've got a big report coming in from Linda. Well, all right, she's been a science reporter for us, for, I say us, Whitley on Dreamland, of course, and here on Coast for years and years and years now, a lot of years. She has written any number of books on essentially things that go bump in the night, the unexplained, crop circles, animal mutilations, that sort of thing. She has had award-winning documentaries, and it goes on and on. She is Linda Moulton Howe, and when she's here, like Mr. Buffett, people listen because she does the hard science. So what you're about to hear is pretty amazing from somebody of hard science, Linda Moulton Howe. Linda, hi.
2: Thanks, Art. And I am still haunted by what happened a week ago on Sunday night, April 14th, 2002.
1: Where were you?
2: I was in the Ozark National Forest of Northwest Arkansas with eight other people who had driven up there at the from the Eureka Springs Earth Mysteries Conference, and there was no moon. The sky was absolutely clear and vivid with stars. We were there to look for the mysterious lights that have long been reported in the Piney River Valley, 10 miles north of Dover, which is about an hour northwest of Little Rock.
1: Mm-hmm.
2: Four of us were at one end of a long wall above the valley, and four more witnesses were at the other end of the wall. I was staring down into the dark valley looking for light activity when I heard pilot and flight mechanic Bob Martin's voice from the furthest group say, oh, my God.
1: All right. You know what, Linda? We better warn people. Because of the spontaneous nature of what you're about to hear, a very serious sighting that occurred, you're going to hear it. There's going to be some bad language. So,
2: well, I actually edited out most of the emotional swear words.
1: Oh, did you really?
2: Yeah.
1: I was just going to say...
2: one, I think.
1: All right, well, we're going to leave it in there anyway. Some edited out. But you can imagine when people see what Linda's talking about here, they issue... You know, they do what humans do. Okay, Linda.
2: Yes, it was pretty emotional. We all started asking, what, where, because the night was so dark. We could not even see each other. And Bob ran over to us and said, look up in the sky. I was astonished to see what looked exactly like three stars moving very slowly in a large triangular formation through the surrounding stars. It was not like anything that I'd ever seen before. Don Kreinbrink, an industrial equipment service engineer from Mississippi, had his video camera, and he turned it on and recorded a few frames of this moving triangle, and one clear one that you can now see at my website, www.earthfiles.com. Go to the headlines page and scroll down to tonight's story about these unidentified moving stars above Dover, Arkansas. Click and you will see one real video frame of what we're talking about that lasted for about 3 minutes in the sky. Now, here is a brief excerpt from the videotape audio, and it will be followed by comments of these eyewitnesses.
1: A sighting as it occurs.
3: They're huge.
4: I think you need to look, look further south.
3: Look,
4: see those two bright stars? They're kind of over the plane.
5: Yeah, nuts, man.
3: Holy shit.
5: Look, look, right up here. A triangle, kid.
3: Yeah.
5: You see it?
3: Yeah. It's huge, and it's just creeping.
5: Yeah. If that's a triangle, it must be miles across.
6: Mother. Isn't that cool? They have to be in formation. It cannot be one thing, can it?
3: I don't think
5: it would be huge.
2: Brent Cater, retired TV broadcast engineer from Clarksville, Arkansas.
7: And what I saw, when I finally did see them, were three lights in a triangle formation, very high up in the stars, seemingly. All three lights seemed to stop almost directly overhead.
2: Don Kreinbrink, service engineer for industrial equipment in South Haven, Mississippi.
8: Those points of light look just like the stars. And they formed an asymmetrical triangle. They didn't seem to be all arranged evenly, but I was really impressed with how large it was and how slow it was moving. I was sort of blinded by the screen on my video camera, but I pointed it as best I could up to where the three points of light were and tried to get something, but there was no way to see on the video camera screen the objects because it just doesn't show small points of light very well.
2: Bob Martin, pilot and aircraft mechanic from Olivet, Missouri.
9: It could have been huge because I really had no reference point for them up against the stars. They were just big and bright, and they could have stretched for miles.
2: And that would tend to support the idea that this was a formation of three objects moving in exquisite precision over 3 minutes, not any kind of a large object, especially since all of us seem to see the stars in and around the moving stars.
9: Yes, ma'am.
2: Nancy Martin, corporate marketing assistant in Olivet, Missouri.
10: They were moving too slowly to be satellites. And they moved to almost directly overhead, and then they faded to a brownish color and kind of flickered out.
2: Did you, watching through binoculars, note if all three lights, when they stopped, did they fade out together, or did one fade out and then another and another?
10: They seemed to fade out just...
11: 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And now, Art Bell.

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1: Something that was attempting to be hidden, but maybe we were supposed to see it. I'm not sure.
2: Stephen Kelbs, maintenance engineer in Wood River, Illinois.
3: It was just exhilarating. It's the only way I can put it for myself. It was just very exhilarating in that particular moment. I just never felt so alive. I was witness to something special. I had adrenaline flowing through my veins like never before, and I was just so happy to be able to witness that, and I just kept thinking I wanted to see more.
2: Joanne Scarpellini, retired researcher, assistant in neurology and neurochemistry at Washington University Medical School in St. Louis.
4: What are they? What kind of mechanics are here? Who has something that we haven't, or at least as far as I know, don't have a clue as to propulsion and so on? Because these things can stop in flight and then continue. And sure wasn't a helicopter, and I think that's about the only thing we have that can do that. What are they here to do? How long have they been here? Why are they doing it? There's just no end to the questions.
2: There are NASA satellites called clusters launched in July 2000 to study the magnetosphere. There are four of them that travel polar orbits together, and I wondered if cluster satellites could explain the strange triangle formation. So I contacted Melvin Goldstein, project manager of the cluster satellite program at NASA Goddard in Greenbelt, Maryland.
5: Independently pulled up the orbit here, and starting on day 104, which is April 14th, and running through day 105, which is the 15th, spacecraft are predominantly in the day side of the Earth. And throughout the entire day 104 till the beginning of April 15th, they're out in front of the Earth on the day side. And it isn't until very late in the day on the 15th, which is Monday, that they actually go into the night side of the Earth. So it doesn't seem plausible.
2: So they could not, the Cluster 2 satellites could not explain that sighting on Sunday of April 14th?
5: No, I don't think that's going to be viable as an explanation. I really have no idea what phenomena these people saw. There aren't that many satellites that are visible by naked eye, but there are a few.
2: But we just eliminated that cluster two could not.
5: Yeah, the cluster is almost impossible to see with the naked eye. I mean, it's been seen with telescopes, but I would have been very surprised if somebody actually had managed to see it with naked eye or even with binoculars.
6: Besides, Linda, they don't stop.
2: Yes, they don't stop, and people ask about Iridium satellites. It's the same thing I learned from him. You cannot see those with the naked eye either.
6: You can see a flash of them every now and then.
2: But not what we were seeing steadily for 3 minutes.
6: Not a chance, Linda.
2: It was it does something to your mind when you see something like a part of the sky actually seem to be moving, almost creeping as if it were using the sky itself as camouflage.
6: Yes, let me ask you a question, Linda. Did you see anything, when you consider the inside of the triangle as it moved, were you able to see stars through it?
2: Most of us seem to think that, yes, we did, that it was just creeping through the star field, so that it was stars like stars moving in the star field.
6: God,
2: a couple of people thought that they could see with their eyes some slight aberrations in and around where the three different star points were moving. A couple compared it to looking through heat waves

0: or water. But I don't think that the entire group saw that, but that was two of the reports.
1: Linda, there is a report right now that at the Skunk Works, they have a plane. I'm getting reports that people in Southern California hear planes go over them, directly over them, and they look up and they don't see them. And there's this technology that is being rumored now that they really can make them optically, essentially invisible.
0: Well, this, Art, was as if you're looking up to a star field at night, and that it is not anything low. It is as if the very stars themselves are moving. And I just also got a email coming in saying, this is from a Michael Rapson in Bendigo, Victoria, Australia. And he's just looked at my website story, and he says that twice he has seen what he thought were stars suddenly move in horizontal paths, stop, move again. They've seen several stars moving back and forth along horizontal planes, stopping each time, and on all occasions, they look like ordinary stars before they began to move and stop, and these look like ordinary stars. And what all of us have talked about that night and since is, who or what could have been in those three star points of light, if anything, and if they are programmed by another intelligence to monitor this planet, do they move once a year, once every 6 months, once every 45 days? Did we see something that happens only occasionally? And if they are monitoring, what are they monitoring and why? What if a non-human intelligence has been monitoring Earth for thousands or millions of years? Could ancient people in Egypt and Samaria have seen formations of stars move long ago? Could moving lights in the sky have provoked their obsession with constellations? And one of the points to bring up right now before I introduce our next guest is that the pilot, Bob Martin, said that where he, because he's the first one who saw these stars emerge moving, they came right out of where the constellation Auriga is, A-U-R-I-G-A, and moved in those 3 minutes slowly to the constellation Leo, which is where they seem to stop and fade out.
1: That's an incredible story with an incredible, impressive array of witnesses, of which you were one.
0: Yes, and that the constellations, there was a starting point and a stopping point in what we know as constellations, and now what I'd like to have is to join
1: us. Just before you do, Linda, I should note for the audience that, Linda, I'm sorry, but we've killed your website temporarily.
0: Oh.
1: I'm getting 1,000 fast blasts, and we took it down like a mafia-led weight on a bad guy, you know?
0: Well, hopefully the server will get themselves back up. They know that.
1: You will recover.
0: Okay, yes. And joining us now to talk about this question and other news about the Sphinx and Red Pyramid is Egyptian researcher and director of the Ancient Wisdom Foundation, John Anthony West, who wrote a great book entitled Serpent in the Sky. John, welcome to Coast to Coast.
1: He's a wild man.
2: Thank you, Linda. And Art, hello.
1: Yes, hi.
0: Well, you know, you've heard the Dover story now, John,
2: yep.
0: And this comment from Bob Martin, the pilot, that he could see this triangle of stars seem to emerge right out of this constellation Auriga and move into Leo. Is there anything in Egyptian literature that suggests ancient knowledge about star formations that appear to move?
2: Well, in a manner of speaking, yes. There's a, generally not, but there's one ancient prophecy, it's about 2,000 years old, that's very dire. It seems to be promising the end of civilization and complete disruption on everything on Earth, environmental disaster and so on. And there's one passage that says, then will the Earth no longer stand unshaken and the sea will bear no ships. Heaven will not support the stars in their orbits, nor will the stars pursue their constant course in heaven. All voices of the gods will of necessity be silenced and dumb. The fruits of the earth will rot. The soil will turn barren, etc., etc.
1: Wow.
2: Now, this could be figments of imagination. It could be, I mean, this is a prophecy. So who knows what they mean? It could be a reference to a still earlier time when some kind of cosmic catastrophe occurred and it looked as though the earth might have been out of kilter, but it looked as though the stars were not pursuing their course. So,
1: John,
2: who knows?
1: The one thing that might do that would be a shift in orbit or a pole shift, something
2: could
1: like
2: be.
1: That.
2: That's right. Yeah. Or in the work on catastrophe theory, an asteroid strikes the Earth and it wobbles or something of the sort. Really don't know, but certainly the Egyptians were obsessed with following the stars. I mean, astrology plays a tremendous part in Egypt from beginning to end. The temples are very carefully sited and oriented to equinoxes and solstices and stars and that sort of thing. So,
0: and John, if they had actually seen something like we saw at that Dover Valley last Sunday, where the stars seemed to be moving literally in the sky, probably translators through these 4,000 or 5,000 years would have somehow ended up editing that out?
2: Well, and very likely, because ancient Egyptian is a language that had to be reconstructed from scratch. And, you know, most Egyptologists are, I mean, very erudite in terms of translations, but most of them are not terribly, let's say, receptive to the idea of UFOs and that sort of thing. So it's very hard to tell, and I'm not an expert in hieroglyphs, so that, you know, there may be references that simply are considered to be mistakes on the part of the ancient scribes, and
0: when we come back, Art, we'll go back and back further and further in time.
1: Okay, that's exactly what we want to do, and that's what they're doing in Egypt right now, but they're doing it so they're being dragged every inch through every minute back in time because of what it means. It's absolutely fascinating what's going on in Egypt right now, and John Anthony West is definitely the person to tell us what's going on. Been a lot of changes. Zahi Hawass is now exalted with a new title. I think John, Linda probably will have that. We'll be right back.

be it sight, sound, smell, or touch, the something inside that we need so much. The sight of a touch, or the scent of a sound, or the strength of an oak with roots deep in the ground. The wonder of flowers to be covered and then to burst up through tarmac to the sun again. Or to fly to the sun without burning a wing. To lie in a meadow and hear the grass.

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1: By the way, those who missed Hal Lindsey last night, not to worry, he's rescheduled for this coming Monday. Right now, Linda Moulton Howe and John Anthony West are here. Do you suppose they've been watching us since we've been here? That could be. If the Egyptians knew of something. And, of course, you take that and mix it up with what Linda just saw and millions of others. I'm getting fast blasted about a lot of people have seen what Linda's seen. So she might want to give out her email address to communicate with the other contactees. Well, that's a little bit of a stretch, but it's a kind of contact, isn't it? All of that coming right up. Stay right there.
0: Wanna take a ride?
1: You've already said that. Instead, let's do this. Stay right there. Well, all right, very quickly, I'm getting inundated, Linda, with a fast blast from people who have seen exactly what your group just described. You better give out an email address. There's going to be a lot of confirmations for you from the audience.
2: Yes, thank you. That's one of the things I was hoping for, and my email address is earthfiles@earthfiles.com. That is the same as my website, www.earthfiles.com, where these reports tonight are posted. And for people who would like to fax me, I'm at 215-491-9842. That's 215-491-9842.
1: Right. And Linda, our other guest, John Anthony West, has provided a link, which we've got up on the website right now, which gives you a virtual tour of Egypt. I mean, it's awesome. So audience ought to get and see that, too.
2: Yes. That is an amazing website. And John also has a website for his research and his communication, which is www.jawest.com.
1: We've got a link for that. We've got a link for that also.
3: Oh, great.
1: At artbell.com.
2: And I thought also, picking up on something you said, Art, about the idea of some kind of polar shifts on the planet sometimes being involved, I have just done a fascinating interview that will be on Dreamland this coming weekend with somebody on this breaking news about anomalies in our Earth's magnetic field that I hope people will listen to. And that is a part of this changing Earth.
1: Okay. John Anthony, big doings in Egypt. I'm hearing from, I got a call from Daniel Brinkley earlier.
3: Oh, right.
1: Who said Zahi has some big new title, and I'm sure you've got it.
3: That's right.
1: And that they're after, they're talking about all these gold mummies, but according to Daniel, now maybe you can knock this rumor down, but these gold mummies, he says, are kind of a distraction that they're providing in Egypt right now because there's something a lot more interesting going on. Is that true?
3: Well, in my view it is, yes, because this is just another, this is more standard Egyptology in a sense. But Art, can I just say that Linda didn't give out that website for our virtual video things. You just gave out mine. Can I put it in here?
1: Oh, yes.
3: It's www.magicalegypt.com.
1: Yeah, as I said to my audience, though, John, if they just go to tonight's guest info, we've got the
3: link. They'll get it there? Okay.
1: Yeah, absolutely.
3: Sorry. Okay,
2: yeah, that's
3: anyway.
2: Anyway,
3: Zahi has now been made the director of antiquity. So he's now the big boss there, but he's kept his office on the Giza Plateau. He goes there every, a couple of days every week. So he's the man in charge now, which, from my point of view, is actually good, believe it or not. I mean, a couple of years ago, this was war, all-out war. It was like Israel and Palestine.
1: I recall very well, yes.
3: But in the last few years, in fact, when we were together on that Alaska cruise, the thaw was starting to happen then. And since that time, we've become... It's better than just polite. I mean, we're actually on very good personal terms, even though he's as publicly as opposed to our theories as ever.
1: Would you use the word friend?
3: I would, actually. We go out to dinner together, and we go out to dinner together and smoke the shisha. And
1: When you go into Zai's office, he puts his coffee down for you that would send you into orbit.
3: I like that coffee, but he puts the coffee down. I mean, I go to the office, and he invites me in and so on, and this is what makes me, this is very good because we now have planned this big geologist panel, because the crux of this whole theory of breaking it open, of battering down the door to the ivory tower, is a panel of geologists who corroborate all of this water weathering work that we've been doing all of these years.
1: And now this means we're talking about the age of things like the Sphinx, right?
3: That's right, yes, of course.
2: And just for a moment, John, could you please explain the story about the two British geologists who have recently and independently followed your footsteps over there, studied the Sphinx, and they are concluding that there's water weathering as well?
3: Yeah, absolutely. You see, the academics have all along said, oh, well, Robert Schock is the only one who believes this. Well, now there are two English geologists, David Coxall and Colin Reeder, who, independent of each other and of ourselves, I don't know these people, went over there to look at just this question, the water weathering, and they back it without any reservation whatsoever, that there's only one thing that can be responsible for this dramatic weathering on the Sphinx, and that's rain, lots and lots of rain pouring down over the Sphinx and then spilling over the enclosure wall and creating that huge weathering that we see. The dating is still open to question. This is something to be solved later on. I mean, we can't approach that at the moment. But the whole idea, because the argument is, all of these other geologists haven't been there, is to bring a panel of a dozen or so absolutely qualified, uncommitted, objective geologists with the right kind of specialties over there to look simply at the water weathering, and not just at the Sphinx. We've collected about a dozen pieces of pretty dramatic evidence over the years that, in fact, Schock presented 2 years ago at the Geological Society of America's meeting in Reno, to a packed house of geologists, all of whom were very, very supportive of the whole idea. So we feel we're not far from establishing that once and for all. So we're putting together this panel. There'll also be an archaeoastronomer on it and a forensic engineer to look at some of the building problems. But bottom line is,
1: John, as Linda said, and you sort of said too, that means the world was once a really, really different place.
3: I'm sure it was.
1: Right? Right, Linda?
3: Sure it was.
2: And you've got the same ancient weathering puzzle inside the Red Pyramid at Dashur, don't you?
3: Well, that's a big piece of the puzzle. It's not quite the same weathering, but inside this Red Pyramid, it just opened to the public a few years ago. There's a very strange-looking chamber. It looks megalithic, like something out of England or Wales or Scotland. And the point is that it's made of roughly cut blocks, fairly large, not huge, but it looks megalithic, and those rocks are weathered. They're not weathered the same way as the Sphinx, but they're weathered through long periods of exposure to the open air. And, of course, this is in the middle of the pyramid, so they can't have weathered once the pyramid was built. So we are absolutely certain of this, that this is an older construction, whether as old as the Sphinx, I don't know, but it's an older period of Egyptian civilization. It was there first, and then the Egyptians built the Red Pyramid around it. And the Red Pyramid's very early. It's before the Great Pyramid. So we're actually talking about a lot of pieces of evidence that come together to support this whole theory. In other words, that the ancient Egyptians themselves knew their own history, and they talk about prior reigns, thousands and thousands of years, when Egypt was ruled first by what they call the gods themselves, and then by a shadowy group called the Companions of Horus. And we're talking here about many, many thousands of years. So this water weathering theory is not simply a question of, well, how old is the Sphinx? Who cares? It's a question of overturning, in its entirety, everything we've been taught in school about the evolution of human civilization.
2: And, John, in 1991, when you and Dr. Schock went to Egypt and you made the report about the water weathering, I think that Dr. Schock suggested that the Sphinx might be at least 8,000 years old or older, and now you are thinking that it might be as old as 36,000 years?
3: Well, I am, but this comes from the Egyptian texts themselves, actually, or hints in the Egyptian texts themselves. But the question of dating is really, really, is very complex, and Schock picks the 8,000 years because, let's say, that's the most conservative date that the data will allow. But he says himself, he said, well, that's an absolute minimum. But I, for a variety, as I say, of complex reasons, think it's a lot older than that, and older than the 10,000 B.C. date that Bovall and Hancock picked also.
1: Holy mackerel.
3: But this remains to be seen. First thing is to get the geologists over and get it accepted that this is water weathering, and therefore we have to think about redating this thing.
2: And, John, what new technology is in place that can help nail stone aging that has been so difficult in the past?
3: Yeah, well, there's a technique called isotopic analysis, which is to stone what carbon dating is to wood. In order to do it, it measures the radioactive decay of trace elements in the rock. So what you need is three pieces of rock, of the same kind of rock. One, virgin bedrock that's never been exposed to the air. Then another piece, when when that's cut, let's say New Kingdom, 1200 B.C., and then rock X, we don't know, and then by measuring the isotopes of beryllium, cadmium, there are a few other elements that work with this, and triangulating, you should be able to figure out what the date of rock X is. Only problem to date is, or big problem, I should say, is that no one is really sure if this will give dates in terms of, let's say, thousands of years rather than terms of tens of thousands of years. So whether or not it's good enough to tell us that something is 20,000 B.C. or 30,000 B.C. or something like that, we're not sure till we can do it.
1: Can't they ultimately, though, John, calibrate that using other dating methods to see if it's accurate in the nearer term?
3: Not that I know of, but, you know, Art, I put these kinds of things in the back burner because the hardest thing to do in Egypt if you're trying to do research is to get samples for this kind of thing.
1: Yes,
3: so
1: I know.
3: I don't really... As I said, first things first, and first thing is to get this water weathering thing established once and for all.
1: Should we be believing and following what Zahi and company are suggesting, that we keep our eyes on in Egypt, or are there things going on perhaps elsewhere that they'd rather not have us looking real hard at?
3: Oh, not that I know of. I used to think that something was being concealed, but quite frankly, I don't think so. And knowing Zahi as well as I know him now, I think that there was something really important. He's very patriotic, Zahi.
1: And oh, yes.
3: Anything that's good for Egypt,
1: he will
3: do. And I find it very hard to imagine him sitting on something that he doesn't want us to know. I used to think otherwise, but I really do now believe that if there was something major... And you know, Zahi, you know, he likes to be in front of the public. And
1: he does.
3: He'd be there.
1: He does, but he's also very protective and patriotic of his own country. As he rightly should be. Now, if there's something that comes up that challenges what Egyptians believe to have been true, I mean, after all, you look at us and the Brookings report and all the rest of that, and how would Egypt be any different?
3: Yeah.
2: And, John, on this most recent trip, didn't you talk with Zahi Hawass about this science panel? Can you tell us what his reaction was?
3: Sure. Yeah, well, I've mentioned this to him for over the last few years, and he's been very supportive of the whole thing and said, we'll put the panel together and come to me. But, in fact, it was only recently that I came across a fellow with exactly the right kinds of credentials and the right kind of interest, a man who's a... who is independent of ourselves, Ashok and myself, and he is a geoarchaeologist. That's what he does for a living. He studies the geology of ancient, you know, of archaeological sites, and he's very interested in this theory and very keen to get over there and check it firsthand with a team. So he and Ashok will be putting the team together. Zahi, I've invited, in fact, I prefer it this way, to put some geologists of his own on there so it doesn't look as though we've stacked the deck, and bring a dozen of the or so of them over there. And then, of course, I've got to find the money. That's what my Ancient Wisdom Foundation is for, to put the money together to get these guys over here. It's not as though we're building a particle accelerator or, you know, building a missile defense shield. It's relatively financially small pickings, but still I've got to put it together and then get us over there and get these scientists to report on it. And then we proceed from there.
2: And, John, you made a very interesting point when we were talking earlier about that you are now in the challenge of where people were in dinosaur studies years ago. Could you elaborate on that?
3: Sure, Linda. Yeah, a little bit. for hundreds of years, people were finding dinosaur bones, and they were arguing over it. What is this? Is it a hoax? Is it a gift from God? Are they giants? And the idea that they were extinct animals was around for a long time, but nobody would accept it. And suddenly, I think the date is precisely 1838. I forget the name of the geologist. It might have been Cuvier. But somebody said the right thing at the right time, and all of a sudden everybody said, oh, yes, this is what we've known all along. It's an extinct animal. And suddenly, once the penny dropped in the slot, within a couple of decades, the museums of the world were filled with dinosaurs because everybody was looking for them now that they were established. So we think this the same sort of thing about the lost civilization. There are bits and pieces and evidence all over the place, but the academic, you know, academia won't accept them at the moment. But this is why our geology panel is so important, because once we establish that the Sphinx is a hell of a lot older than anybody thinks, then suddenly the whole door opens, and all of a sudden everyone says, ah, ancient civilization, now they start looking, and then once that door is open, you know, the troops rush through.
2: And it's beginning to open really all
3: well,
2: over
3: we
2: the
3: think
2: world.
3: Well, we think so. This geo panel of ours is the battering ram, we
4: oh,
3: feel. And
4: yes.
3: Of course, they may find, so, you know, we could be wrong.
4: But, John, off the coast of Cuba, amazing finds.
3: I know, I've heard about that.
4: India, all over
3: That's
4: the
3: right.
4: world. Okinawa, all over the world.
3: That's right.
4: It's all going to break open.
3: I think so. And just in time, too, because we need something to break things open to tell us that, you know, we're not as smart as we think that we are, and that actually great
2: and John,
3: spiritually based civilizations existed in the past.
2: In your virtual reality site, do you take people beyond the tombs and the pyramids to a place like NAFTA, where the oldest sort of Stonehenge-like rock circle has been found, predating even Stonehenge, according to archaeologists?
3: Actually, not NAFTA, but that's on our plan for our geology panel, to get out there and look at the alignments there. But elsewhere, yes, the Red Pyramid that we were talking about before, everywhere. And in fact, on that virtual reality site, it's really, I mean, the technology is absolutely breathtaking.
4: Yeah.
3: There's just nothing like it.
4: I've been hearing a lot about NAFTA and other areas and things that are going on. That's why I asked you that question, John.
3: Yeah.
4: Because there are other things going on in Egypt.
3: NAFTA, yeah, but that's no secret. It's just hell to get to. It's way out by Abu Simbel and all the way out in the desert. So, you know, it's not as though you can take a tourist bus out there.
4: Indeed.
2: But those rocks, and there is one of these big slabs in a photograph at earthfiles.com that is really eerie just looking at a photograph of one of these that are about 7,000 years old, and this is a circle of these stone, big, like 9 foot tall, and the scientists underscore that the rock was dragged from miles away
3: that
2: circle.
3: That's right. But those are relatively, you know, it's not as though they're Stonehenge-sized blocks, but still somebody had to bring them there. And actually, even that 4700 BC date, it's probably accurate as far as it goes, but the archaeoastronomer that we hope to bring with us has done, and this is, again, a man with impeccable credentials, has done work that suggests that the nature of the alignments may be suggesting, or let's say calling attention to, a still much earlier date. In other words, no argument that the site dates from when it does, but that it contains encoded in the way that it is aligned references to a still much earlier date.
4: That's one of the reasons
3: why we're so interested.
4: Yeah, you're thinking, though, of the Sphinx at 36,000 years. That's a gigantic jump, John.
3: Oh, yeah.
4: Gigantic.
3: Yes, I am. But as I said, though it sounds wild, it does correspond to, let's say, hints within the Egyptian texts themselves, and just the nature of the Sphinx itself. I'll tell you a funny little anecdote. I can tell it now. Shock always never wanted me to tell it. But when he first got into the Sphinx enclosure, he stood there awed, as you do when you're in by the Sphinx, and looking around at this tremendously deeply weathered rock. He sort of looked around, and he's a geologist, so he sees rock where everyone else sees statue. And he said, wow, he said, these rocks look like they're hundreds of thousands of years old. And then he turned to me and said, woof, he said, don't quote me on that.
4: And
3: for years I didn't, but now, you know, the cat is out of the bag and I don't mind saying it. But his informed intuition was that this thing was very, very old.
4: Listen, you two, we're out of time. I thank you both. Thank you so much. Linda, what an incredible report. And John, thank you.
3: And thank you, Art.
4: Good night to both of you. All right, there you have it, folks. Linda Moulton Howe, and you heard what they saw. And, of course, John Anthony West and Egypt.
5: I've been where the eagle flies, rode his wings across autumn skies, kissed the sun, touched the

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1: In your wildest dreams, indeed, we're about to talk to a monster hunter. How's that for a job description, huh? Somebody who actually hunts monsters. Peter von Puttkamer, film director, joined the monster hunters on their quest to prove the existence of creatures science says aren't there, don't exist. He's been traveling through dark jungles and mountain caves around the world to document their journey. 2 years in the making, featuring six segments shot in England, Puerto Rico, Tasmania, Southern Australia, New Jersey, and British Columbia. There is a Jersey Devil, you know. His documentary delves into the bizarre world of cryptozoology and the obsessed people who inhabit it. Obsessed. Peter von Puttkamer has been producing international award-winning films in the U.S. and Canada. Over the last 20 years, his documentaries have aired on Discovery Channel, TLC, Canada, U.S. and Europe, Global TV, CBC, CTV, SBS, everywhere it seems. These programs have won more than 50 international awards. Puttkamer has also directed short dramas and worked as a director of photography and editor on PBS documentaries. Programs have dealt with a variety of issues, anthropology, environment, socio-political themes of various sorts, medical breakthroughs, and films produced for and about Native Americans. His interest in the mythology and cultures of Native peoples led to a lifelong fascination with unknown mysteries, monsters, legendary animals, and, of course, the supernatural. His 1992 film, The Spirit of the Mask, provided an unprecedented look at the fantastic world of Northwest Coast Native masks and spiritual messages they contain for our world. Hosted by best-selling author Wade Davis, The Serpent and the Rainbow, the film featured rarely seen Native ceremonies. Sasquatch Odyssey came about through his interest in the wild man myths of the world. We know all about those, don't we? Discussions with producer Julie Lee about the life of Rene Dahinden and his 45-year search for Bigfoot. His most recent film, Monster Hunters, won the Platinum Award from the 35th Annual World Fest Houston Festival in two categories, Best TV Documentary Series and Best TV Documentary Special. He is a monster hunter, and we've got eyewitness taped reports for you tonight. You're just not going to believe it. Stay right there. Well, all right. Here is Peter von Puttkamer, and I hope I'm doing that fairly well.
2: Good evening. It's great to be on the show, Art.
1: Good evening, Peter. Where are you?
2: I'm up in Vancouver, British Columbia.
1: Oh, that's a good place to be if you're going to hunt monsters anyway, isn't it?
2: Yeah, there's a few of them up here.
1: Now, just out of general curiosity, Peter, how does a person get to be a monster hunter?
2: Well, you know, it's very flattering of you to call me a monster hunter, but I, as a filmmaker, I really consider myself a hunter of monster hunters. Because what we were really doing in our show was featuring people that, you know, have spent many, many years chasing after these elusive creatures, and there seems to be no limit to number of ways you can chase a monster and the approaches you can take, and you know, people are coming from all walks of life doing this.
1: So you decided, okay then, I'll get with what seems to be a productive monster hunting group and bring the camera along, something like that?
2: Well, actually, I can tell you a little bit about, like for me, how this started, like how I got off on this whole tangent with monsters, because my work had been in wildlife photography, wildlife filmmaking and working with Native Americans, ethnographic films and so on, and we got into doing a film called Sasquatch Odyssey, The Hunt for Bigfoot, just two or three years ago. And we had a chance to follow the life of Rene de Hinden and Peter Byrne and John Green and Dr. Grover Krantz,
1: mm-hmm.
2: who just passed away. And that became a profile of these men that had spent more than 40 years searching for a creature, you know, that the rest of the world isn't too sure about. And that just, to me, it just opened up a whole world of amazing stories and just the determination of these people to go after something and with, you know, very little evidence, but with some very, very compelling eyewitness reports.
1: All right, we're going to be talking about things like the Jersey Devil and Chupacabras. Boy, did we deal with that on this show, Tasmanian Tiger,
2: yeah,
1: that sort of thing. We really have done a lot on this program about all of this, but like everybody else, Peter, we haven't pinned it down. I mean, we don't have a captured Chupacabra or Jersey Devil to put on display or anything like that, and yet, I guess I would ask, in all of your research, before we even get into all of these cuts we have here,
2: yes,
1: are you convinced that this is not just myth and legend?
2: Are you just referring to those two creatures?
1: No.
2: In general?
1: No. Throw in Bigfoot. In everything you want.
2: Well, I've made up my own little list of creatures from greater credibility to lesser, and that's not to take away from things like the Jersey Devil. You know, any time you have a story of, you know, a creature that, you know, is born the cursed 13th child of a woman who might have consorted with the devil, you know, your credibility gets stretched a little bit, but I mean, certainly things like the Cadbosaurus, which is, I hope we're going to get into a discussion on that, because I think it's, in my mind, the most credible of all of the sea monsters or even lake monsters that I've ever encountered or read about.
1: Well, I'm seeing an awful lot of press lately on large sea monsters, actually, and they've got some pictures of just bigger than we ever could believe even existed sea creatures. I mean, gigantic things.
2: I think that there's a lot of credibility. I mean, I came away from this basically, I guess, with about an 80% ratio of believability, in which I thought, you know, there really is something going on here that, you know, you can't just explain away as mass hysteria or a hoax, because there's too many incidents for these things to be hoaxed again and again. And in the case of a chupacabra, I mean, we were down there with a group of paranormal experts, Beyond Boundaries, Joyce Murphy and her group, and also Bob Buck. And basically what we were doing was, you know, tracking down these stories and seeing how credible they were.
1: Right.
2: And they were also using some remote viewers to get to places where people hadn't really looked before, and one of them was the Arecibo Space Telescope. So that was, that was pretty fantastic, you know. I mean, we were really, really out there on the edges of the paranormal.
1: Okay, well, that is my big question, and that is, how much of this do you put in the category of paranormal? I mean, a lot of people, after all, think that Bigfoot is a leftover. Bigfoot actually lives here and simply hides effectively, and same with a lot of other creatures, versus the paranormal, that they blink in and they blink out, might be from another dimension. I mean, who knows? Where do you put the weight there?
2: Well, if you were one of the, in the show I did on Bigfoot, that was a big debate. I mean, you had this group of, you know, as they referred to, the four horsemen of Sasquatchery, the guys that had been out there in the bush pounding the beat, mm-hmm. looking for the physical evidence. And then you had a school of people that were believing in, you know, interdimensional travel, beaming down from UFOs and this sort of thing. And definitely there was a big divide there. I think there's just way too much evidence globally for this wild man myth to be entire, you know, something, a figment of people's imagination, because, you know, even in Europe,
1: let's again nail down what we're talking about. You said a figment of people's imagination. Now, by that, Are you saying that is paranormal? If you're putting it off to a figment of their imagination, are you saying the wild man thing is real and they're really here and really living here and really hiding and we just don't see them very often?
2: Yeah, I believe that they. I mean, my own philosophy on this now, and having talked to all of these old timers about it, and also the eyewitness reports, is that I believe that Bigfoot may have indeed existed here as it existed on many continents, but isn't necessarily here anymore. That I do think there's been an impact through the deforestation and industry and what have you, and I think if there's any still around, they've headed for the hills, which. I think there used to be a lot more reports on them than there are now, although, they still continue to come in.
1: And yet, for example, in a relatively urban area like New Jersey, we've still got the Jersey Devil. Can we play one of those segments?
2: Sure. Can I do that?
1: Yeah, absolutely. Sort of just do it as we go. In New Jersey, of all places, what is it we're about to hear?
2: You know what? I'm not entirely sure, but I suspect it's one of the hunts.
1: All right, I've got three apparent tracks that relate to the Jersey Devil. Let's see what we've got here.
2: Okay.
1: Here we go.
3: I seen this thing going across the top of the bushes, and the only way I can describe it is that it was like the mobile horse, the sign of the mobile horse.
4: Yeah, it sounded like a woman screaming, but real loud. If you can picture amplification, loudest scream you ever heard, maybe 10 times more or even 15 times more, where it would wake you up out of a dead sleep and it would just scream bloody murder. And I'm telling you, you had to hear it to believe actually how loud it would be.
1: All right, that's the first cut, and that's about the Jersey Devil. And this one, too, Laura Luter, I believe it is, followed by a couple of authors on the Jersey Devil.
5: There's just the immense curiosity that builds up behind this legend. How can it be a hoax when all of this stuff has happened? How could all of these people have seen it? Is it really the 13th child? Is it a biological creature we haven't found yet? What is it?
6: The Jersey Devil has been called the official state demon of the state of New Jersey.
7: All states have state birds, butterflies, fish, but New Jersey's the only one with a demon.
6: The Jersey Devil has a number of forms. Quite a few monsters just have maybe one form that they're known for, but the Jersey Devil has been anything from a demonic type of shape, one of its most common features, kind of gargoyle looking, with a horse-like head, bat wings. Put that all together, it makes it a kind of a different, unexplained monster.
1: And then finally, on the scream of the Jersey Devil.
8: You guys are?
9: Yeah, we all in?
8: Yeah, I'm good.
9: All right, let's keep going.
8: Come here, Lori, you hear something?
9: Yeah, I do.
5: We've come across the Jersey Devil screech a couple times collectively, the people in the group. And it sounded like machinery and a woman and an animal all combined. It sent chills up my spine. Step as quiet as possible. It sounded exactly like what I've ever heard described.

0: Yeah, I heard that very, very, very clearly, actually. Now, there was a jersey. You know, they said that it possibly demonic in nature. Mm-hmm. That kind of follows the Jersey Devil, what people say about it, because I don't rule anything out, and one of the possibilities is that there is something demonic. I mean, you just simply can't rule it out. You've got God and the Bible and the fact that, you know, they surely say there are these demons, then a lot of people would believe it could be so. It could be demonic, couldn't it?
1: Yeah. I mean, I think this is an incredible creature and phenomenon. I think more should be written and done, you know, to let people know about it, because it's, for one thing, it's a great American legend. It's really as big a phenomenon as Bigfoot, and just hasn't gotten the press.
0: Yeah, but Peter, if this thing really was or is demonic,
1: yes,
0: would you want to really encounter it?
1: I mean, it was actually very scary to be out there. It was actually, of all the places we went to in the world, New Jersey was the scariest. Where we were in that forest, and you got a picture, like every few hundred yards. I mean, you're out in the forest. It's very noisy in there, as you could hear.
0: Yes.
1: And we're traveling with this group. I mean, we really did go on these hunts with them. I mean, you know, we went out into the night. They got lost at one point. It was just like the Blair Witch kind of experience. And it was creepy, and the thing about it is there's tombstones every few hundred yards. There's these family plots.
0: Yes.
1: They have family plots in this neck of the woods down there, and they're like from the 1700s and 1800s. So there's old graves everywhere as you're walking through these woods.
0: Well, encountering something that's been here for a long time, that's one thing. Encountering even a ghost or something of that nature is bad enough, but encountering something that's actually demonic, I'd be going the other way so fast, Peter. You know, hearing those sounds, the demonic part, I wouldn't want to have anything to do with it.
1: Well, I can tell you a little bit more about those first two eyewitness things that we heard.
0: Please do.
1: It's very interesting. These people, they're called the Pineys, and it's actually become a bit of a derogatory term now, but it used to be the way they were referred to, and they're people that live in the Pine Barrens. Mm. A lot of folks don't know that southern New Jersey is actually kind of a pristine wilderness. There's an area the size of Delaware down there that's all these Pine Barrens and dunes and swamps, and it's very desolate, and, you know, there could possibly be a species of animal in there that you wouldn't know about.
0: Oh, Peter, they could be all across the country. Listen, we tend to live, you know, kind of in cities, but if you plan a road trip, which you ought to do, because traveling overseas these days isn't much fun anyway, and you travel across the United States, you will realize very, very quickly that for all we are, 300 million of us, my God, there's a lot of barren territory out there and forested territory, and it just virtually untouched.
1: Yes. Well, these Pineys, I agree totally. I think there's lots of places for creatures to hide and dark corners for them to live in. And this place, the Pine Barrens, is certainly one. And those two people we heard, it's a family named the Higginbothams, and they've been there since the 1940s. The first person we heard was the mom, and this is one of the only actual modern-day sightings, I think. It's a very clear daylight sighting of the Jersey Devil. And, you know, I've interviewed a lot of people. You want to talk about credibility, right?
0: Yes.
1: I mean, this lady told this story, you know, without any great embellishment. I mean, it was like, matter of fact, yeah, this is what I saw.
0: Mm-hmm.
1: And it wasn't a vulture. She said, I know what vultures look like. This thing had a horse-like head, and it had this fur on it, and it was very, very strange. And she could only describe it looking like the mobile horse, or like a flying horse, like a Pegasus.
0: Right here on Earth right now. All right, hold on, Peter. I'm Art Bell, and we have with us a monster hunter camera person. Maybe that would be better. We've got a whole lot of cuts for you. on these things that science says aren't there, but I think most of us know they certainly are there in one form or another, one dimension or another. We'll be right back.

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1: It is indeed. Good morning, everybody. Peter von Hookkammer is here. He's a monster hunter, really. He does it with a camera. He gets together with people who hunt these things, like the Jersey Devil, and so much more if you'll just stay right where you are. I should know better. I lived in parts of New Jersey. I lived in Newark, New Jersey. I lived in the urban areas of New Jersey, and so I never really thought about it that much. But Bob in Allentown, Pennsylvania, Rob, rather, points out, Art, except for Newark and Camden, it's not the urban jungle, you might imagine. New Jersey, of course, is much of it forested, and a good deal of the area is known as the Pine Barrens coming inland from the shore, and that's exactly where we were with Peter. Peter?
2: Hi.
1: Hi.
2: Yeah. Okay, well, just referring back to the those first two cuts, we heard the folks that live in the Pine Barrens, and the second eyewitness, Randy Higginbotham, they've had more than one encounter with this sound, and he actually said to me the first time was that it sounded like a woman being torn apart, is what he said. It sounded like someone being murdered out in the swamps. And it was so loud, he said, it shook the walls of the house. It was they ran out with their guns. And this happened, after night, over a period of at least 2 years.
1: Now, you see, that's what I'd do. I'd get a gun and I'd run out. If I heard something like that, you're damn right I'd have a gun. That's the normal reaction.
2: But it's so odd. I mean, it's like if it happens once, you go, okay, well, you know, maybe somebody was drunk or screaming or something. But for it to happen, and it's totally unpopulated, like this area he's referring to, there's nobody that lives back in there. It's just a swamp. And what could have been causing that? And at the sound, you know, the sound levels, just even to produce that, what is actually making that sound? It's pretty weird.
1: I don't know. But you gave us one description. I mean, what is the Jersey Devil known to have done? Is it actually ever known to have done anything, as in...
2: Yes, very much so. Going back to the original legend, and there's a lot of different variations on this story, you know, things started during the Revolutionary Wars, and, the most popular legend is there was a lady... Mother Leeds. Now, the Leeds family was a wealthy family in that area, had 12 children, was, you know, burdened with, you know, too many kids to take care of or what have you, and declared, let this next child be a devil. And this baby was born. Apparently, first it looked normal, and then it transformed into a demon in front of them. And in one of the more popular accounts, actually... killed a whole bunch of people, like ate the parents, and then flew out the window.
1: Oh my God!
2: And that's one of the more demonic stories about it. And
1: the only trouble I have with that is that if there's a paranormal aspect to these creatures, how could they eat people in this dimension where they can barely just appear? Scaring the hell out of us, but that would imply that this is some real creature, not some paranormal phenomenon.
2: Well, yeah, I mean, I think we're talking about a flesh and blood demon here, and I mean, the fact that you've got a hero of the Revolutionary War, Commodore Decatur, you know, at a firing range testing. Cannon shells for his war against the Barbary pirates, and he sees the Jersey Devil go by and fires into it, and some of the grape shot goes through the wing of the Jersey Devil.
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0: 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And now, Art Bell.
1: Working a different way than ours, and it's trained to notice things.
2: Yeah.
1: And you've got this interview or something coming up with this police constable.
2: Yes. Well, what was interesting over there is the sightings of phantom big cats, leopards and pumas and cougars in the British countryside is now so common that the police barely even bother going out when they hear about it because, oh, just another panther on the prowl, you know. And we had our pick of policemen. Like, they all had personal encounters with it.
1: Yes.
2: They all knew they existed. The RSPCA know they're there. But here's the mystery part. No bodies have shown up, no dead creatures on the highway, and the government has not officially acknowledged the presence of these animals in the country.
1: So in other words, hence the name Phantom, huh?
2: Yes.
1: Okay, here's a police officer in the United Kingdom whose name is Police Constable Dave Toon.
3: When I lowered the binoculars and turned to my right, about 10 yards to my right was this big black cat, and I could see that it was about the size of a small fox, certainly 2 to 3 times bigger than a household cat. It turned, looked at me, and then ran off. But as it ran in a loping sort of movement, keeping its head very, very still and very low to the ground, which again is reminiscent of large black cats such as panthers and that type of animal.
1: All right, so there you have a police officer down in the United Kingdom. Very interesting. And then there's, there is not. That was the same cut. I see. Okay, so we're going to move from there to chupacabras in a second. But these phantom cats, they disappear. They just poof?
2: Well, I'll tell you, I'm in touch with some of the monster hunters we worked with over there, Quentin Rhodes, who is an actual animal, very unusual. I mean, this man learned his trapping techniques from the Cree and Chippewa Indians in northern Canada. He's very, very British. He's like a small Welshman. He's out there with a leopard trap. He's the only person in England licensed to carry a leopard trap that will actually trap live leopards in the United Kingdom. So you'll see him in sight of, you know, sort of 16th century castle setting up a leopard trap. It's a very odd thing. Other people like the Spencers, who run something called the Leicestershire Rutland Panther Watch, and they get a sighting about once a week. It's very common.
1: This brings us to something that I've discussed extensively on the show, and boy, have we batted this back around and around and around and around, the whole chupacabra thing. We went through a sort of a period of time. It seemed to last, the better part of a year, I think. And we began to get these reports from Puerto Rico, and then later from South America, then from Mexico, and then from the Southwest United States, of this really awful creature called a chupacabra. And it was killing animals and sucking their blood. And I've got Linda Moulton Howe who reported on that. She took a trip down to Puerto Rico to report on these things. And whatever in God's name, maybe I shouldn't use that phrase, whatever in whoever's name whatever these things are, they're real. They really did do the things described. I mean, we had veterinarians report to us on these two marks and all the blood drawn out of animals and stuff like that. So what do you know about chupacabras?
2: Well, one thing that I guess my background in working with Native Indians and ethnography and so on, that one thing I uncovered that I'd never read anywhere in any of the chupacabra literature was, because I was fascinated in the whole phenomenon, the Taino Indians, who are the ancient people that lived in Puerto Rico before the Spanish came there, the people whose mountain

0: was actually they traveled there to get closer to the gods. That's why they went to El Yunque. It's the highest point in the whole that area of the Caribbean. And so they lived there, and they had legends about, you know, demons and creatures of the night, but they specifically had a legend about something they called the Mosquito Man. And I found this legend, and the Mosquito Man would travel at night into villages and drill these two small holes into the necks of their victims, draining them of blood. And so, you know, it got me thinking, okay, there must be some connection to the Chupacabra myth here, or Chupacabra phenomenon. And it's very, very interesting to me. Of course, we, in a number of eyewitnesses, you know, we went out and met people, and I also viewed a lot of existing film footage that was done. And, you know, people are truly frightened by this. It's, you know, doesn't appear to be any kind of hoax to me.
1: I've heard these creatures can travel 60, 70 miles an hour really, really fast. Have you heard that as part of this?
0: Yeah, I mean, we heard variations. There was a lady who described one hovering by her window. It actually moved. I mean, there's everything from jumping like a kangaroo to, you know, it's hovering, you know, the glowing eyes, and just tremendous strength, so much so that, you know, there's a well-known account now of a 1,500-pound bull being taken down.
1: Yeah, wouldn't these be... Why wouldn't they be classified as vampires? I mean, if they put two holes in the neck and they draw out all the blood, that sure sounds a lot like a vampire to me.
0: Well, amongst our group, the Beyond Boundaries group that was down there, I mean, there are a lot of different theories, and one of them was that, you know, it was an some kind of alien pet. Alien pet, because there were sightings of UFOs and then chupacabras. You know, it's a genetic experiment. Military, there's so many military secret bases in Puerto Rico, and including one right at the very, very top of El Yunque, the Taino Indians' legendary mountain, that, you know, sits right in the rainforest, right where this thing is supposed to exist. And it gets you thinking, you know, is this some kind of government genetic experiment gone wrong? And that's what one of our monster hunters believes.
1: All right, would that be Bob Buck?
0: Yes.
1: All right, let's play that segment. Here is on the Chupacabra. Here is Bob Buck.
2: And not an animal I think you'd really want to upset.
3: Anything can kill a healthy 1,500-pound bull, run it down and kill it. I don't think most people would really want to come face to face with it.
4: And one night, we can hear rattling noises. Cages were bent in. Some of them, just the wounds were in the neck, the ones that were laid on the floor. But the ones that were still in their cages, it seems like whatever it was pulling the rabbit's teeth out of the cages.
1: All right, and here's one more eyewitness.
3: I personally do not believe or disbelieve on a chupacabra. I take it that the people that see these witnesses aren't lying, aren't crazy, aren't drunk, and that, well, illusions don't kill animals. It's definitely a creature. And once you determine that, then you look at the evidence to try to determine what this creature may be.
1: Okay. Let's move back one more time to the actual eyewitness account.
4: And one night, we can hear rattling noises. Cages were bent in. Some of them, just the wounds were in the neck, the ones that were laid on the floor. But the ones that were still in their cages, it seems like whatever it was pulling the rabbit's teeth out of the cages.
1: Yeah. That goes along with all these reports we had. I mean, we had veterinarians on the job examining these creatures, and this is not somebody's imagination. Something was definitely poking two holes in the neck, and by the way, I might add, a very weird way, and drawing every bit of blood out. And then there's this other thing, this weird thing about this chupacabras, and that's that it's kind of like it came, it traveled, it killed, and then it went away. It went away. And who knows if it's going to be back, but we haven't had reports now for a while, or are you getting reports?
0: I haven't had any brand new reports on this, but it seems like these things kind of come and go in you know, different stretches of time. The reports come in. But one thing was interesting is we had a chance to talk to the mayor of the town that actually built a steel cage and had 200 of his civil defense troops, you know, out there trying to trap one of these.
1: Oh, really?
0: Mm-hmm.
1: And what did he say?
0: Well, he's one of the only government officials down there who's actually come forward, and he's basically just trying to make his area safe for his people. And there were, the head of his security team there, he's talked to a lot of people. He's been out on, you know, he's packing a rifle out there when he goes out there. Mm. And he's convinced that, you know, there's something real out there. But they were tying goats to trees, and they had this cage, and they were serious about trying to actually capture this. But, you know, they didn't get it.
1: What do you think would happen, Peter, if one of these things were caught? What do you think would happen? I mean, right now you can go to a circus or a sideshow and you can see things for, you know, a buck and a quarter or whatever it is that just seem impossible. Would the world believe what it saw, or, you know, would somehow all of it just get masked over and it would be some sort of aberration? Or, you know, the people who would have to examine something like this wouldn't want to see something that wouldn't fit their little tight little paradigms.
0: Well, I think you're right. I think nowadays more than ever, unfortunately, the world, it's gotten much tougher for monster hunters to prove the existence of things, because with the digital photography and Photoshop and all those sorts of things,
1: everything can be faked.
0: Everything can be faked, and I think that's what science is waiting for, is some kind of body that can be examined. I'm not sure why more hasn't been made of this veterinarian, Carlos Soto, who we got some tape of as well. He's very, very clear about, he's examining animals, and he's talking about a tube-like device that is being inserted into the internal organs of the animals, because
1: that's
0: he's
1: right.
0: finding spaghetti-like holes all the way through the bodies of these animals.
1: Yes.
0: He's a trained medical. I believe he was trained in the United States. You know, he knows what he's looking at, and I'm not sure why that hasn't been followed up a bit more.
1: Well, maybe because, as a society, We kind of like believing in monsters to scare ourselves, but I'm not sure that we want hard evidence of monsters. Then you go from scary to, hey, this is really scary, you know, really, really scary. It's real. It's not a myth. It's not a sit around the fire telling a ghost story kind of deal. It's real.
0: Yeah. Yeah, I would agree with that. I mean, that's one of the things that drew me to these projects is just people's need to have monsters in our midst. Why do we need a wild man? Why do we need this hairy other out there? Why do we need blood-sucking alien vampires?
1: Because we like to be scared.
0: Yeah.
1: But I don't think we like to really understand, here is a veterinarian been examining these carcasses. And by the way, the chupacabra was said to have attacked. There were several eyewitnesses, for example, in Mexico, in attacks of human beings. And they told some pretty awful stories. And we've, you know, while we don't have photographs, we've got drawings of the chupacabra. And it's a horrible, horrible creature that moves very, very fast.
0: Well, we actually, I wasn't too satisfied with any of the depictions I had seen sketches or anything else, because most of them were hastily drawn eyewitness sketches, and we didn't exactly have a Hollywood budget on this film, we did manage to get one of the people who work on major television series, science fiction series, to
1: yes.
0: construct a chupacabra for us, and what it
1: based on all of the eyewitnesses.
0: Based on all of the eyewitness.
1: All right, hold that thought. We're at the top of the hour. Hold that thought, and we'll be right back. I'm Art Bell. And we have with us tonight a monster hunter, Peter von Kummer. Stay right where you are.

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1: It absolutely is. Hello there, everybody. If you want to see something that'll make your blood run cold, maybe we'll get it up here shortly on the website, just in case you've never seen it. We did a show on the Mothman while we're on the subject of monsters. And the Mothman photographs that we had, or depictions, well, there was somebody who took a picture of the 9-1-1 disaster. And flying to the, or adjacent to, or behind, actually, it looks like, one of the large skyscraper buildings is this incredible thing. My God, it'll make your blood run absolutely cold. If I can get a hold of Keith, and I'm trying to get the photograph up there under What's New, we will. But the person who took the photograph also then later supplied a blow-up. I hope Keith has that version, a blow-up of this creature. And there's no question, it's a pterodactyl of some sort. But you look at that, and it flew right as the whole 9-1-1 thing was occurring. You see that photograph, and I to me, it makes my blood run cold to see that. And we'll try and get it up there if I can get a hold of Keith. Stay right where you are. My guest, who is a monster hunter, Peter von Puttgummer, will be right back. All right, back to our friend, the monster hunter, Peter. Actually, he's not a monster hunter. I keep saying that, but in a way you are.
2: Sure.
1: In a way you are, so it's yeah, kind of fair.
2: I'll take that title, sure.
1: Any idea of where the chupacabra originated? Is, do you believe it's actually from Puerto Rico, was sprouted or cooked up in Puerto Rico or in some other dimension?
2: Well, I there's a lot of theories on that, of course, but I think that I think Puerto Rico is a unique environment for creating such a creature as the chupacabra, because you have these Taino Indian legends, you have the secret, you know, government bases there. You know, you have a rainforest. I mean, it's an island.
1: So yeah, let's think about this. If it was a military base and a military experiment, then if it got loose, they wouldn't need much of a cover story, would they? In other words, it's just something that came out of the forest.
2: Yeah, I mean, that's possible. I mean, we did talk. You know, we talked to the people at Arecibo, and we talked to the people at in the national parks, you know, and of course they're very adamant of there not being such a creature there.
1: Oh, I'm sure they are.
2: Yes.
1: Seth Shostak, who's down at Arecibo frequently, would be the first to tell you what a bunch of bunk.
2: Yeah.
1: You know, he heads up the SETI project, and he takes a lot of flack himself, but he doesn't believe in this kind of thing.
2: Mm-hmm.
1: Scientists don't.
2: Well, it does make you think when you're at that Arecibo. You know, you think of them sending signals to outer space for all these, you know, 40 to 50 years, and you know, where would a craft or where would an alien, you know, head in on? They'd head in on a beam coming from that location. I mean, it's been sending signals out for decades.
1: No, actually, that's not true. Arecibo sent one extremely strong short burst into space. This might interest you.
2: Mm-hmm.
1: And then, and that was many, many years ago.
2: Mm-hmm.
1: And then scientists here, and in Canada both, lobbied to stop it because they said, you know, what you're doing here is serious, and it may well be that you're going to send a signal out, something this strong, and it really is going to be received, and we're going to have some visitors that we wouldn't like, and based on that psychology, They stopped sending signals. Arecibo now only receives. Isn't that interesting?
2: Yeah.
1: But that one signal did go blasting out there, so yeah, something might have homed in on it, and so, sure, the chupacabra originating from that point might make some sense.
2: Mm-hmm.
1: There you are, Peter. All right, what do we know about the Cadbrosaurus, is it?
2: Yes.
1: Well, what is that?
2: Well, this is a great monster.
1: A great monster.
2: This is a great monster. This is one I am quite certain exists. I think there's really something going on here. For one thing, if you haven't seen the photograph, we've got one on our website, monsterhunters.com, but it's basically, I think, the best cryptozoological image that I've ever seen, short of maybe that famous Patterson film from Sasquatch days back in 1967. I mean, this is better than any image that was ever taken of Loch Ness or any other lake monster. There's a picture of a juvenile version of one of these creatures that's been pulled from the belly of a sperm whale and was propped up on the dock, and it was taken by a first aid officer. This is at a whaling station in northern British Columbia in 1937, and these pictures were taken of it.
1: All right, listen, I'm trying to get on your website right now. It's jammed up, unfortunately, because we're talking about it. So can you describe what's in this photo? I'll eventually get to it, but for us right now that can't see it.
2: Sure. I'll tell you what it is. I'll describe it briefly, and then I'll give you a little background on this creature. So what it is, essentially, is a snake-like creature with clear humps. And a camel-like head, and a tail that's quite detailed. And it's, you know, if you can actually blow this up, and you can see a kind of an articulated, almost hand-like, you know, almost like a lobster tail or something coming around on it. And it's about sort of 12 to 14 feet long. We actually interviewed in the show, 86-year-old dock worker who was there when they pulled this thing out. And he was a real no-nonsense guy, and he just said, you know, we saw lots of things come out of whale stomachs, but we never saw anything like this. That's why we took the time. We were busy people, but we took the time to set this thing up. They put white sheets in behind it so you could see its color. You know, it would stand out against the gray wood of the dock. And they took several pictures of it, and it's very clear. And, you know, we showed this to scientists, and, you know, most people cannot conjecture as to what this thing might be. But there's a whole history of actually what happened to the body and what the scientists at the time said and all of that.
1: Oh, I'd like to know. First of all, I'm getting on your site. Where would I go?
2: Under Monster Profiles.
1: Monster Profile, okay.
2: And then Cadbosaurus.
1: Okay.
2: And then you just click once and leave the mouse cursor on there. It's a little awkward, but it stays up, and you should be able to see the picture of this creature. But I'll tell you in the meantime that, you know, this creature has been sighted for centuries by Native Indians. It's integral. This is what makes it better to me than Loch Ness, is that you've got you know, Native Indian people that I've talked to who've seen it to this day, but it's an integral part of their culture. I mean, it's on drums, it's on their whaling canoes, and it fits the description. Like, their image of it fits the eyewitness descriptions that happen much, much later of what people actually saw, with a horse or camel-like head, a kind of a mane, and these humps. And this animal has been described as being anywhere from 25 feet to 80, 90, 100 feet in length.
1: Ay, ay, ay.
2: And
1: your page is really loading very slowly. I'm coming up on it. I see a horse head sort of alternating with something else. So we'll get to it eventually. I always murder websites when I talk about stuff like this.
2: Okay. Well, you just go to Monster Profiles, and then you click on Chupacabra, and then you have to go to the to the image, and I think it's the middle button. You just click and hold on that, and this picture should come up. But in any case, what else can I tell you about?
1: Well,
2: this
1: how
2: thing?
1: About we play the we've got eyewitness stuff here. Terry Osland?
2: Yeah.
1: And
2: yeah,
1: Don
2: I'll tell you a lot.
1: Okay, all right. Well, then here's a witness to it.
3: The Cabrasaurus, or the serpent, was about 20 feet probably from the beach.
4: It was like going back thousands of years and actually seeing something prehistoric.
5: We proceeded to land, and we landed beside this log that moved. We then realized that it was the Cabrasaurus.
6: There was this huge neck and head came out of the water, and about 15 feet maybe behind that, there was the first big curve of a body with fins, and about another 15 feet behind that was the second fin.
1: The second thing. And then here's yet one other.
7: There's got to be some reason this animal comes into this part of the world. The sea serpents and these mysterious animals are sighted all over the place, all over the world in every sea. But this animal is sighted every year, and we just have to think that it's here for some purpose, whether that's reproductive reasons. And if it wasn't for the fact that you have hundreds of people seeing exactly the same thing, there probably wouldn't be a point to all this. But it's the one thing that drives us all on.
1: There you are. So there you are, one who saw this incredible thing, and I guess we have these things at depths in the sea, and we don't normally see them, but every now and then, there they are.
2: Well, there's an area in near Victoria on Vancouver Island, so this is British Columbia, and it's called a place called Deep Cove, and this is where the most frequent sightings happen, and this one person you heard was actually a commercial pilot, and we actually went up with him and surveyed the area, and we went with one of the scientists. And there are, in fact, two scientists, former head of oceanography, University of British Columbia, Paul LeBlond, and a biologist, Dr. Ed Bousfield from back east. And the two of them have been trying to get this classified as a legitimate creature for 30 years.
1: I know there have also been a lot of sonar reports of creatures of this sort, haven't there?
2: Yes. I'm not too sure about the Cadbosaurus, but I think there are other accounts like that, yeah.
1: Boy, I'll tell you, I'm just not having any luck. Everybody's hitting the website as we're talking about it, so I'm just... we murder one website after another after another.
2: Oh, well. That's okay, but this business of having an actual creature be pulled from the belly of a whale is
1: okay.
2: Pretty incredible.
1: All right, what happened to it? I mean, you said there were stories about what actually happened to the creature, what the scientists did. What did they do? What?
2: Well, this of course is what makes this a great mystery monster hunt. Is that what I understand is that the company. The shipping company, whaling station, basically put this thing on a bit of a roadshow.
1: Right.
2: And they preserved it in, I think it was acetone or some kind of alcohol, and they sent it down. I think it got as far south as Bellevue, Washington. And then the head disappeared.
1: What?
2: The head disappeared.
1: you mean just a... disappeared.
2: Well, I mean, someone walked off with the head. And to this day, I mean, you know, we're speculating there's a, you know, sea serpent skull gathering dust on someone's bottom basement drawer. But the body was then taken to the Royal British Columbia Museum.
1: Yes.
2: And the curator at the time, a fellow named Francis Kermode, who was actually a taxidermist, by trade, and not a trained zoologist or anything. He looked at it and declared that it was a fetal baleen whale, like a, you know, very young juvenile type baleen whale.
1: Mm.
2: But it actually doesn't look anything like that, and it doesn't look like a rotting basking shark or any of these other famous explanations of, you know, in the past people have found, you know, lumps on the beach, or they found things that looked like sea serpents, and they proved to be like a rotting basking shark carcass. You know, as it rots away, you end up with a spine, a little head, and these fins that jut out, so it looks like a sea serpent, but
1: reports of sea serpents have been around as long as men have been plying the seas.
2: Yes.
1: Right?
2: Absolutely.
1: A very, very serious stories. I mean, seen again and again and again and again. So, and now in modern times, we're even seeing more of them, of these monster-like things in the very deep.
2: Well, let me just tell you another thing about this creature. That it was, there was a series of coincidental things that happened on this that were quite remarkable for me. Now, we interviewed this lady, that Terry Osland, who you heard first. Her encounter with this creature, it was, she was walking her dog, and she came down to the beach, and this animal was on the beach, 30 to 40 feet long. The neck was up 15 feet in the air, staring at her. And, you know, and so you kind of go, oh, yeah, well, gee, that sounds pretty fantastic. But then I'm up on a different project, actually. I'm in a native community in northern British Columbia, and I'm talking to these people, and I said to them, these are native Indian women, and I asked them about this island that's just off of their reservation there, and they said, well, that's a special place. That's where our young people went for initiation. So we've left that alone. We don't touch that at all. It's all forested, and we've left it. And they said the other thing that was special, that's the place where the serpent used to come out of the water onto the beach. And if you were a young person on a vision quest and you saw that, that you had brought you great luck in your life. And but this was described as the place where the serpent came up on the beach.
1: Well, yeah, but these descriptions, for example, of the long neck, that sounds like Nessie.
2: Yeah.
1: Doesn't it? I mean, there have been pictures of Nessie, and we've all seen that long neck coming up out of the water. Sounds just like that.
2: Mm-hmm. Well, I mean, the one thing that we talked to, you know, a well-respected scientist and about this whole phenomenon, and he was actually pretty open-minded about it. I mean, he said for him, the deep ocean is, you know, uncharted territory, and he is open to the idea of there being these types of creatures there. And a friend of his, he told us kind of off the record, I guess, but he said that a friend of his who is also, you know, whose opinion he respects as a trained scientist and so on, did see a wake moving at about 20 knots through Deep Cove one day, and it just, you know, totally confused him. He couldn't figure out what it was. It wasn't a whale. It wasn't a seal, and it was very, very odd. So he had an open mind. So I think that,
1: well, that's different.
2: There's something to this.
1: That's different for a scientist. All right, Peter, hold on. We're talking with a monster hunter. I guess we've agreed on that much. Peter von Bookhammer is my guest. And you've seen pictures of Nessie, I'm sure, right? Do you know that we actually know a lot less about what's at the very deepest part of our oceans than we know about near-Earth space, which we inhabit on a regular basis? We don't inhabit the depths on a regular basis. I'm Art Bell. We'll be right back.

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1: Certainly is. Good morning, everybody. All right, we've got it up there right now. If you go to tonight's guest on my website, artbell.com, tonight's guest, and you'll look down for Peter's name, and then down below that, you'll see related image that Keith just got up. World Trade Center, Angel Bird, or what? I want you to click on that and look at it a bit. It'll cause your blood to run cold. Now, we have to thank somebody out there for this. Stephen Moran, who apparently is copyrighted, has a picture and provided it for us, including a close-up. And holy moly, if this doesn't... I don't care where you think that thing is, close in or far out, it's a pterodactyl. This is some kind of monster, and was there during the World Trade Center attack. You go take a look for yourself on my website, artbell.com, right now. Peter's looking as we speak. Once again, to me, this is a monster, and I don't know what else you'd call it. Something prehistoric, something paranormal, maybe. I don't know, but it's an extremely clear shot. Peter, were you able to bring that up on your computer?
2: I was, yes. I've had a look at it.
1: What do you think of that? Now,
2: it's pretty remarkable. It's definitely not a fuzzy image. It's very clear, even in the blow-up. It holds up very well.
1: The blow-up is what, and we got this very recently, and the blow-up just, excuse the expression, blew my mind. I know of no animal on Earth that has that shape of wing. Do you?
2: No, it's definitely odd. I mean, I'd like to see it, you know, I'd like to see some kind of scrutiny of it a little bit. Like, I'd like to know, you know, where it was taken and you know, what the circumstances were and, you know, what an expert thought about it, I guess, you know, just in terms of photographically. And
1: they definitely weren't after that. They were obviously after the... you know, the pictures of the devastation going on. I mean, that's what photography was all about then. But
2: yeah, where is that actually taken?
1: I don't have the whole story behind it, but I know it was one, I think it was some sort of professional photograph taken during the 911 disaster, and this just showed up on it. And I don't know what to make of it, but it shouldn't be there. I know. Now, obviously, as you point out, we live in a time when people can do probably almost anything, but, you know, people will argue, well, you know, okay, well, this thing isn't that really big. It's closer to the camera than you think. Even if that's true, with the blow-up, you know, that's pretty historic to me. How about you?
2: Well, yeah, I mean, it's definitely a bizarre, I mean, it's something very bizarre. It does not, it's not, definitely not a plane, and it's not any bird that, you know.
1: That we know of.
2: That we know of. So, you know, it's hard to say just on first.
1: And, of course, if it's behind that building, as it actually would appear to be in the photograph, it's monstrous.
2: Mm-hmm.
1: Anyway, onward. We've got what you call, or what is called, Yowie?
2: Yes.
1: Yowie? What's Yowie?
2: Oh, yeah, Yowie. Yowie's another great creature. What we tried to do in this show, when I looked at, you know, we sort of did this definitive Bigfoot documentary, and I wanted to deal in one of these episodes with a wild man, and one that maybe isn't as well known in America, certainly quite well known in Australia. And there's a group over there, Australian Hominid Research. A fellow named Dean Harrison heads it up, and they are very, very serious monster hunters. They go out with a whole load of tens of thousands of dollars worth of equipment. Mm-hmm. They're not unlike the Sci-Factor team. They go out and they actually do surveillance around homes. They set up trip wires, infrared, cameras hidden in logs. I mean, you can't believe the degree of you know, detail these guys go to try and capture this thing and on camera. Now, what we're talking about is a Bigfoot-like creature in Australia, one that's been recorded again in Aboriginal stories, but it seems to be quite a bit meaner than our one over here. And if you hear Dean does talk on the clip about its preferred killing method, it's nocturnal, and all the hunts are conducted at night with minimal, almost virtually no lighting actually at all. It was a real challenge for us to tag along on that one. They actually monster hunters communicate through tiny sapphire lights, sort of, you know, button-sized lights on their lapels.
1: Oh,
2: they flash at each other.
1: Really?
2: Yep.
1: All right, we're going to hear from Dean Harrison now, and we're going to follow that with Neil Black, a school teacher who actually saw this Yowie creature. So first, Dean Harrison. Here's Dean.
3: The favorite means of death of animals by the Yowie: decapitation, a quick break of the neck, and bodily dismemberment. All of those things don't sit very well with me.
4: I was told we have kangaroos, wallabies, wombats, everything, but what I heard behind that bush is something I have never heard, and nor could I describe that roar to anybody. It was so menacing, so savage, and it was directed at me. It made the hair on my neck literally stand up. I break out into goose pimples every time I think about it.
1: All right, now we've got a school teacher who actually saw what he's just talking about.
5: The Yowie stood up directly in front of me. It was about 6 foot. It was standing outside. It reached across through the bush at me and roared in my face. It then took off through the bush at rather high speed, pushing everything out of its road like a mechanical backhoe, I suppose the best way to describe it. It's pushed everything out of the road and roared as it went.
1: All right, now... there you have it. Peter, I too have a what is said to be a legitimate recording of a Bigfoot sound. I don't know whether you've ever heard this, but take a second and listen to this.

0: That, Peter, was recorded in this country by some researchers.
1: Mm-hmm.
0: Said to be a Bigfoot scream. And the way he described that, of course, we didn't hear it, but the way he described it, it sounded sort of the same.
1: Well, I'll tell you, having done the show on Bigfoot and then coming to this Yowie phenomenon, I was impressed. The number of people that come forward on this, there was one neighborhood where apparently 60 people have seen this in one area.
0: Mm-hmm.
1: It's so common that they actually, they basically went on a chase with it every night. They go mm-hmm. chase it through the bush, and they'd hear it stomping like a freight train moving in front of them. There was the school teacher, Neil, his family was like something like Harry and the Hendersons. I mean, they had this animal in their backyard swamp, and the kids knew about it, and it was, oh yeah, we're going to go down and try and, have another encounter with this thing.
0: Well, in this country, Peter, people paint Bigfoot as gigantic, extremely strong, but very shy, avoiding man almost every opportunity it gets, and then when it does have interaction with man, it's very friendly. It's generally very friendly, but this doesn't sound friendly at all.
1: No. The juvenile versions of them, that's the one Neil saw, they talking about an animal about 6 feet high, that they decided it liked to play hide-and-seek with them, and it would come by, they'd leave food out for it, it would take the food. I saw the areas, I mean, they're talking about, huge, trees and bushes have been pushed out of the way. It's not something sort of a person jogging down a trail would do. So they're talking about something that leaves a big footprint on the land, so to speak. When it moves, it just crashes and moves everything out of the way. And our Yowie hunters have had incidents where they've had rocks thrown at them.
0: That's typical of Bigfoot as well.
1: Yes.
0: So it may well be the same creature, but with a distinctly different temperament. Bigfoot is, I've always thought, a eater of vegetation, that sort of thing. What you're describing sounds like a killer.
1: Yeah, there's some pretty nasty stories about, finding sort of large animals partly up trees that have been, ripped apart by one of these things. And there's actually, if you wanted to know more about it, they have a really good site, YowieHunters.com, AHR. They have, reports all the time about these things, and they go out and really investigate them. They're very, very serious about their investigations and what they're trying to do. And another thing that's very unusual, and I guess a bit comical to some people, is that these Yowies leave these bite marks in trees, and it's because in Australia they have these beetle grubs. And there's a big debate on this, and we talked to scientists about it, and they said it's black cockatoos that do this, and they rip the trees apart because they look like even canine marks on the trees. And as Dean said, this cockatoo, if it's a cockatoo, it better have a tape measure going along at 6 foot intervals. So it's very unusual, and I've seen examples of these bite marks that they leave behind.
0: Huh. I'm curious, if you were to get lucky enough to go out with a group, and there you are with your camera, and you actually get into the presence of one of these things, a professional as you are, do you really think you could keep the camera pointed and really stay on the job, or would you beat feet?
1: Well,
0: you ever wonder about
1: that?
0: I mean, after all, you do go out, so you may eventually encounter.
1: I mean, I've shot wildlife, and I've shot some dangerous animals, and I was just down in Mexican caves looking for blind cave tarantulas. So I've been in some fairly dangerous and tricky situations.
0: Let's roll over that again. You were just in Mexico in caves looking for what?
1: It's for an Animal Planet show I'm directing called Spider Mania.
0: Yes.
1: And it's coming up on the 30th. And Basically, we went into these caves to shoot, film a never-before-seen blind cave tarantula.
0: And
1: we had to go a mile underground to find this, and it was a actual chasm that had been carved out during the flash floods. And the walls were kind of damp, and we were kind of hoping that it wasn't going to rain while we were down there.
0: You must have lost your mind. Tell me, I've heard a lot of stories about, and I wonder if you have too, about things that live beneath the earth. I'm sure spiders are down there. And by the way, did you find them?
1: We did, and then we found some even bigger ones in Venezuela that are the size of dinner plates. And then we cooked them up with the natives down there and ate them.
0: What? Did you really? You say spiders the size of dinner plates?
1: Yeah, 12 inches across. And these guys revere them as messengers of the dead. They speak to these, in the hallucinogenic drug ritual, they speak to these spiders. And through the spiders, it's like a conduit to the underworld, and they speak to their ancestors. And when things get tight with the blowgun huntings, they pull the spiders out of their dens and they cook them up in a big barbecue. And we were at one of those, and I got to taste a leg, and it was pretty interesting.
0: It tastes like chicken?
1: Actually, it tasted like prawn. That's the interesting part. They're big crabs, basically.
0: How do you talk yourself into going, into a mile deep into a cave? How do you do that?
1: I had a true fear factor moment there, actually, as I was descending down, especially because they told us it was going to be a walk in the park, and, you know, it says, oh, yeah, you just walk straight in, it's, you know, easy, you know, and you go in, and I'm looking at a chasm in the ground that is as wide as my shoulders, and we're basically going down this corkscrew tunnel, you know, where you're basically stooped over and your head is grazing the ceiling.
0: Oh, no way.
1: Yeah.
0: That kind of stuff really scares me.
1: And as you go deeper and you go, gee, I hope this doesn't go on for a mile like this, you know?
0: Which it did, I guess.
1: Well, it actually, after a couple of hundred yards, it actually cleared up into a bigger chamber. But then to get to the next chamber, we had to crawl on our hands, well, actually on our stomachs. We had to crawl underneath this huge slab for about another, I don't know, maybe 150 yards to get into the bigger chamber. And there was water down there. There were scorpions in there. There were vampire bats.
0: Vampire bats. What sort of legends have you heard? And believe me, I've heard a lot from Native Americans I've had on the air here about a whole underworld that we don't even know about. We know so little about the ground beneath us, the water beneath our seas. We know more about near space than we do about these things.
1: That's true, actually. I think that's the great, you know, other than the deep oceans, you know, that what's inside the earth is...
0: You bet.
1: Another great unknown, and I don't know. It's hard to say. I guess it's... You know, ever since Journey to the Center of the Earth, there have been stories of alternate worlds down there and, indeed, you know, whole new forms of life. I did hear, I was investigating a story about caves in Romania where they virtually discovered a lost world of primarily, you know, smaller, you know, reptiles and bats and what have you, but it was literally, this was about 1995, 96, and they discovered all these new species. They just cracked open this cave, and inside were all of these unknown species that had never been discovered before.
0: Uh-huh. And if you could get down far enough, you have to wonder what indeed might be down there. I've had a lot of stories, legit stories of extremely deep holes. Have you... You heard any rumors about that sort of thing? I mean, in a sense, you've already heard them, but I mean, really, apparent endless holes.
1: Well, I actually seem to remember hearing quite an interesting one on your show one night, which was some kind of hole where someone had been, like, putting miles of fish line down into
0: that
1: it.
0: That would be Mel Waters, yeah.
1: Yeah,
0: and he has now found a second hole that you might be interested in, located here in the state of Nevada. And the people doing investigation, follow-up investigation on this hole, are finding people in the area of the original Mel's Hole up in Washington State that are backing his story about this hole. While nobody's actually, you know, an organized party has found it yet, they are looking, and they think they're closing in on it, and they think they know roughly where it is. So there may be some portholes to some other place below us in the Earth.
1: Well, it's interesting you mentioned that. In my film Sasquatch Odyssey, The Hunt for Bigfoot, we actually went in some caves around Mount St. Helens. And I think you've had Ray Crow on your show before.
0: Oh, yes.
1: And we were with his group. But I know that there are people that believe that Bigfoot actually gets around in a network of tunnels. And there is a theory about that.
0: That would account for a lot, actually.
1: Yeah.
0: Regarding the sightings of Bigfoot, that really would account for a lot.
1: Yeah.
0: Well, I don't know why I like monsters, but I do. Sitting here doing the show, talking to you, I like monsters. But is seeing one, no thank you. Listen, we'll hold you around.
2: I personally do not believe or disbelieve on a chupacabra.
0: We'll be back here in a moment. What we're going to do is, that was actually more on the chupacabra. What we're going to do here is to take a break. And when we do get back, what I want to do is have you answer some phone calls. I mean, a lot of people are kind of into monsters, so if you wouldn't mind answering some questions about monsters.
1: Sure.
0: Okay, then we'll consider that a done deal. Stay right where you are. When we get back, we will open the lines and let you ask, or who knows, maybe some of you have sightings of some of these things. They are obviously, they're out there. But what are they? To us, and have they always been there, or do they sort of come and go? From the high desert, I'm going to go now, and then we'll come back. I'm Art Bell.

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1: It is. Peter von Puttkamer is my guest. He's a monster hunter. I'll let that loose title stick. And we're talking about all kinds of monsters, and you're invited to participate in this hour. We're going to open up the cell phone lines. We do have one more. I don't know if you'd call it a monster or not, the Tasmanian tiger. We'll talk about that Tasmanian tiger. Oh, and by the way, Mary in New Mexico says, referring to the picture on my website, which you all can see, let me tell you one more time, go to tonight's guest, and you'll see World Trade Center, Devil or Angel, something like that. Click on that. That's the picture we're talking about. Tonight's guest. That's where to find it, at artbell.com now. Mary says, you know, that picture looks more like either the angel of death or a dragon. I'm not sure. But God says in the end times, you'll see signs and wonders. Don't concern yourself with them. But says Mary, it's hard not to. All right, back now to my guest, Peter. You're back on the air again, and I guess we're going to talk a little bit about the Tasmanian tiger before we take any calls here. It's the last item that I've got on the list here. What is the Tasmanian tiger?
2: Story, and it's unfolding as we speak. Tasmanian tiger was a creature, a real animal. It looks like a cross between a kangaroo and a wolf, and it has tiger stripes, and it would hop initially like a kangaroo and then run more like a wolf-like gait.
1: Oh.
2: It had a huge jaw, 120-degree gait, more like a reptile than a mammal.
1: Oh, my God.
2: And it was perceived as a monster by the settlers. They thought it was killing their sheep. It was labeled a vampire. They found that it was drinking blood and internal organs and leaving.
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0: 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And now, Art Bell.
1: Museum has a 150-year-old fetus of one of these animals preserved in alcohol.
2: Really?
1: They have now extracted enough DNA from it to clone one. It would be the first time in human history that an extinct species would be brought back to life.
2: Is that a good idea?
1: Well, that's what we address in the show, because we're saying, okay, so the settlers thought the old one was a monster. Wait till they start cooking around with this one. You're going to really create a monster.
2: Let's give them a little taste of what we've got here. We've got a Colonel Bailey, who's a monster hunter, on a camping experience. And then this Dr. Michael Archer from the Australian Museum discusses the cloning experiment, which is about to bring back the Tasmanian tiger from extinction. So those two cuts coming up right now. First, Colonel Bailey.
3: It was early one morning. Out of nowhere came this mysterious yip-yip, like a fox terrier dog, a high-pitched yip-yip, and almost immediately an echo, like that. I was fascinated. Now, this is exactly as old Bushman had told me the tiger sounds like. I knew then, in my own mind, that the tiger was there. It gave me great satisfaction to hear that.
2: All right, and now Dr. Archer, Dr. Michael Archer, who apparently is prepared, has enough DNA to bring this thing back. Listen to this.
4: We've discovered that a pickled pup of a thylacine, an animal we all thought and accept broadly as extinct, has been extinct since 1936, was actually preserved by a collector in Tasmania in 1866. In pickling this pup, he passed into the future the possibility that its DNA could be preserved. So we dipped into this pickled pup just on the off chance and against the storm of people who said it's impossible, you'll never find it. And when we came up, there was this wonderful high quality DNA in vast quantities. We have the thylacine's complete DNA.
2: Great. So this sounds like something out of Jurassic Park.
1: Yeah.
2: That's what they did in Jurassic Park, right?
1: That's correct. And the Australian Museum they seem to be in a bit of a race with the mammoth people, because there's a group trying to clone a mammoth, and the mammoth people aren't having much luck.
2: Well, woolly mammoth?
1: Yeah, the woolly mammoth. Based on the frozen carcass that they found in ice in Siberia. And so this is much further along. And they estimate it could cost as much as $30 million to do this. And to actually clone this animal, they have to use some of the DNA from an existing species that's related to it. And that, in that case, it's a Tasmanian devil.
2: And how good of an idea do you think this is? I'm serious. How good an idea do you personally believe this is?
1: Well, I don't think it's a good idea to be tinkering around with something in nature like this. I mean, we have no idea. Okay, so maybe the first one will be okay, but, you know, what is going to be the impact down the road, and what, you know, when you bring something like this into the world?
2: Could it not be true that here'd be my thinking, the natural course of events, as evolution plods on and time plods on, is that some animals become extinct for some specific reason. Either what they eat is gone, or, you know, climate change has, or something or another has changed so that they're extinct, whatever it is that causes an animal to go extinct. But if you bring them back into the modern world that's not ready for them, inevitably, as they said in Jurassic Park, there's some mathematical formula that covers this, but it's going to go all wrong.
1: Yeah, it's quite possible.

0: mean, and it's that's what's so great about this. I mean, what's great about this story is you have sort of one man against the world. I mean, there are other thylacine. It's called a thylacine, another name for the Tasmanian tiger. There's more than one thylacine hunter, but really Cole Bailey has been leading the charge here, and he, you know, he's in a race against time now to prove that this animal exists before science goes ahead and tries to clone this thing and maybe creates another monster.
1: Do you have any idea what their timetable is?
0: Oh, there's there's a documentary being made as we speak about this cloning, and it's an ongoing documentary. I they're talking about, you know, just a few years kind of thing.
1: All right. Look, we're going to go and take some phone calls now, and let's see what's out there. But that one I'm not so sure of at all. First-time caller line, you're on the air with Peter. Hello.
2: Hello.
1: Hi.
2: Art. Hello, Art. Hi, Peter.
0: Hi there.
2: I've been listening to Art Show for a long time, and that gave me the opportunity to hear different sounds that are emitted by different creatures.
1: Yes.
2: And connecting the dot, it seems to me, and I have the question, what do you think about it, is that to me some of these creatures are definitely genetically engineered by aliens. And I say this because of the metallic and machine quality, like of the scream or the sounds they make, and also the energy they have. And, you know, in opposition with real Earth monsters that I know exist too, you can feel have a natural quality to them of the Earth. I don't know how to explain this very well, but
1: I think you're doing very well. In other words, you're saying that the sound that some of these monsters make is not one of native Earth.
2: No.
1: Yeah, that actually makes sense. And then in other cases, it is easily quantifiable as being from our native Earth. You agree with that, Peter?
0: Well, I think that's. I hadn't actually heard that before. I think that's fantastic thought. I hadn't really thought of it that way.
1: Okay, substitute. I mean, we did talk about the paranormal, right?
0: Yep.
1: So you could substitute alien for paranormal. In other words, one way or the other, not of this natural Earth. And some of the sounds are sort of alien in that sense to us, almost mechanical sounding, as she said, while mm-hmm. others, you could imagine, would be of this natural Earth, even if rare.
0: You'd kind of have to go through these creatures and pick out the biologically based ones and the ones that were more in the realm of, you know, the paranormal or demonic or what have you, or even in the case of the chupacabra, I mean,
1: you said
0: something, an alien
1: pet
0: creature of some kind.
1: I think you said alien pet that got loose.
0: Yeah, well, that was certainly one of the theories.
1: Yeah. Wildcard line, you're on the air with Peter. Good morning.
3: Good morning, gentlemen.
1: Hi.
3: This is Kat.
1: Hi.
3: From near San Francisco.
1: Yes, sir.
3: Back in the 50s when I was in college, at several of the bull sessions that we were involved in, we had this Texan there. And he was telling us all these fantastic stories, including some about pterodactyls down the Big Bend area.
1: Uh-huh.
3: And I kind of passed them off and filed them for future reference, laughingly, until a couple of the people who were related to exozoology on your show happened to mention Texas sightings of pterodactyls.
1: Yes.
3: I'll grant you there's an awful lot about places we don't know, and even here in the San Francisco Bay Area, I know for doggone sure there are places in the Santa Cruz Mountains where a man has never put his foot.
1: That's truth. That's truth. I've been up in those mountains. He's absolutely right. So even in the places that we consider the most urban of all, nearby there are areas, as he points out, the Santa Cruz Mountains are a really good example, that are just absolute, total, for the most part, untouched wilderness, places where man has never put his foot. Peter?
0: The pterodactyl thing is fascinating to me, especially because tonight, someone actually emailed me an image, And I'm sure, Art, you've probably seen this one. I had only ever seen sketches of this. It appears to be some Civil War soldiers with what look like a downed pterodactyl lying on the ground in front of them.
1: You know, I don't think I have seen that. I know your wife is with you during the show tonight, isn't she?
0: My wife?
1: Or assistant or some female.
0: Well, she could get on the line if you like.
1: No. What I was asking is perhaps you could email me that photograph.
0: Oh, sure.
1: Can you send that over to me?
0: Yes, we could do that.
1: All right. Let me clear my email box right now. It's artbell@mindspring.com.
0: Okay.
1: Because I don't think that I've seen what you're talking about.
0: Okay. Well, we'll work on that.
1: All right. Let's work on that, and maybe through the bottom of the hour, I can get that to my webmaster very quickly. It's artbell@mindspring.com.
0: Yeah, it's a fascinating picture. It would be worth knowing, like, where exactly it came from and how authentic it is.
1: All right, please fire it to me, and we'll get it up on the web right away.
0: Okay.
1: All right, East of the Rockies, you're on the air with Peter Von Puttkamer. Hi.
4: Good morning, Art.
1: Good morning, sir.
4: Good morning, Peter.
1: Where are you?
4: I'm in Denver.
1: Denver, okay.
4: My question for Peter is this. Have you ever run across a claim of someone who has had an encounter with Bigfoot, of hearing it speak or speaking to it or having any type of conversation?
1: Oh.
4: Or was it just sightings?
0: No, I've had, well, of course, you probably had this fellow Jack Lapsaritis on your show. Have you ever had him on your show?
1: He's written
0: a book called The Psychic Sasquatch, but he claims to have had several encounters with Sasquatches that did actually speak to him. Some of the more hard-nosed people like Rene de Hinden or Dr. Grover Krantz, they probably wouldn't go along with that. But
1: I've had recordings on the air.
0: Yes.
1: Of Bigfoot. And they some of it's pretty scary stuff. It's very guttural and hard to hear, but sometimes unmistakable. Now, who can ever know if these are genuine recordings, but they're pretty hair-raising.
0: Well, I'm talking about coming up and speaking in English.
1: Yeah, so am I.
0: And addressing. Yeah, is that okay?
1: Yeah. I've actually had these recordings on the air, Peter.
0: Okay.
1: They're astounding. So, you know, West of the Rockies, you're on the air with Peter. Good morning.
5: Hello, Art.
1: Hello. Peter. Where are you, sir?
5: I'm in Tucson.
1: Okay.
5: Yeah, reference Sasquatch and Chupacabra?
1: Chupacabra, yes.
5: Chupacabra. I have a comment, maybe a question. Whereas a Sasquatch, I believe, is a primate who has learned to use the underground for his survival. And Chupacabra, I believe, is an animal from the underground worlds who has learned to use the surface for maybe some of his survival, reference food.
1: Yeah.
5: That's a comment. And the question is, has Chupacabra been described as reptilian at all? I'm thinking of the draconian races.
1: Well, that's a good question. Now, in what class, Peter, would Chupacabra...
0: I've heard various ideas about that. We, in our show, decided to go with the reptilian... It made the most sense to have the reptilian. I have heard of hair covered and so on, but everything else about the creature is very reptilian. The claws, sort of slithering appendage that comes out of its mouth, yeah. Even descriptions of the skin and of course the spikes that come off the head and down the back.
1: Spikes and scales, right?
0: And scales,
1: that sounds very reptilian.
0: But there is a sort of school of thought about this that talks about fur, and it seemed a little, didn't seem to quite fit to me, but I could be wrong.
1: Your show, the one that you put together, how can it be seen? Where can it be seen?
0: Our program called Monster Hunters?
1: Yes, uh-huh.
0: Yes, it's on TLC. There's actually two episodes that we've done right now, and this is This is our pilot. You know, we've done six segments. There's three in each segment, in each episode.
1: When would be the next opportunity?
0: Okay, so the date is May 7th.
1: May 7th.
0: At 9 o'clock on TLC, That's Learning Channel.
1: Learning Channel, yes.
0: Yes, and check your local listings. And June 25th at... June 25th at 10 o'clock.
1: All right. See if you can email that to me, and we'll get those times on again for the show, and we'll be right back with Peter.

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1: It certainly is. Good morning, everybody. My guest is Peter von Puttkamer, and in a moment we've got, a colleague of hers, his, Jason Walton, who is a caddy researcher. We'll find out what that is in just a moment. Stay right where you are. All right, we're going to, I'm going to send this again, just to make sure. I want to get it up on the website right away for all of you. This is an amazing, amazing picture, so let's see. Let me send it to a different address. Okay, got to do this sometimes on the fly. So there it goes to yet another address. All right, this amazing photograph, which I have just sent off to Keith to get up on the web. And this is, oh, my God, what?
2: Pretty wild.
1: Pretty wild is right, Peter. this would appear to be from the Civil War era, huh?
2: Mm-hmm.
1: These are obviously Civil War soldiers standing. One guy with his foot on this. What in the hell is that? What is that?
2: Well, it looks like a perfect picture. I mean, it looks like a pterodactyl to me.
1: Yeah, it sure does.
2: Yeah.
1: A gigantic one. I mean, there are 6 Civil War soldiers spaced out and still not covering how long this thing is, eh?
2: Right.
1: Holy mackerel.
2: So someone emailed that to me tonight, and asked me if I knew anything about it. And now I have talked to one person up here who's a bit of a crypto specialist, and he felt that this was actually a hoax. But I haven't... Actually, I don't know how it was hoaxed, or if those are guys in costumes.
1: I agree with you. If that's a hoax, that's something.
2: Yeah.
1: We'll have it up, folks. I'm not sure where. In just a moment, I'll let you know as soon as Keith gets it up, which would be a matter of a couple of minutes, I would guess. In the meantime, we've got somebody we want to bring on. With Peter, and we should have probably done it a little earlier. I'm terribly sorry about that. Jason Walton, welcome to the program.
3: Hello, how you doing?
1: Pretty good. You've been listening along?
3: Sure.
1: Okay, what do you think about all this, and where do you fit in?
3: Oh, well, I'm strictly just involved with the Cabrasaurus off Victoria, Vancouver Island, B.C.
1: Okay, well, can you tell us about it?
3: Well, what we have is... about 300 years starting back with native folklore and myth of a large serpentine animal anywhere from 30 to 60 feet long that people have been seeing and right up to this very day and reporting off the waters here on the island. And we started a group called Caddy Scan in 1999 with Ed Bousfield and Paul LeBlanc, a couple of marine biologists who had previously written a book, and... Now we're trying to find some sort of definitive footage or physical evidence for this unknown animal.
1: And how did the two of you come together?
3: I actually phoned up, and this is me and Peter, sorry?
1: Yes.
3: Oh, well, Peter gave me a call, and he was doing a documentary, and he said he would love to do something on the Cadbrosaurus. Mainly because I think no one's ever really heard about it. And they were trying to cover animals that not a lot of people might have heard. And as far as Loch Ness and these other lake monsters, there's a lot of the Ogopogo, there's a lot of stuff on this. But Cadbrosaurus has kind of remained one of Victoria's best-kept secrets.
1: Are there any photographs in existence or just sightings?
3: The two best photographs we have are from a book called Whalers No More from Captain Hagelin. And there were two very clear photographs in 1937 off the Queen Charlotte Islands of a specimen, a dead specimen, that was pulled out of a stomach of a sperm whale. And these guys got really excited about it. And unfortunately, it was one of these things that was sent to someone who was unqualified, dismissed it as something else.
1: Yes, I think we heard about that earlier.
3: Mm-hmm. Yeah.
1: Okay.
3: And they basically, during times of war, they chucked it away. So that was lost to us.
1: They chucked it away. Well, listen, this photograph that I was talking about for my audience, we've done it again, folks. He got it here, and I got it to my webmaster, and my webmaster, Keith, got it up again right under... Peter's name, you'll now see a third image at pterodactyl with soldiers, it says, and you might want to take a look at this. Have both of you seen this? I'd expect not, huh?
3: Photograph of the pterodactyl.
1: Yeah.
3: Oh, Peter emailed that to me. Peter, what was the date on that?
2: You mean the actual image of when
3: was
2: it was taken?
3: Was something that was kind of unearthed in the last few weeks?
2: Well, no. Apparently, it's been around a long time. And the image that I've always seen was a sketch based on that photograph.
1: No kidding. So,
2: yeah.
1: So now, for the first time, we've got an actual... And it does, certainly. It obviously is a photograph. My God. And it's very, very old. Or if somebody went to the trouble to fake all this, I just don't know how they would have done it.
3: Photoshop 4 is quite good. I think a lot of these guys. There's actually another photograph of a pterodactyl I looked at. It turned out that someone had unearthed right after that a picture of some. It was back in the 1800s. I think they had shot some criminals and they were displaying them and all standing around. And what the people had done is they had taken out the criminals and superimposed this giant pterodactyl-like carcass. And it was a different photograph, but very similar.
1: It really is a terrible problem we have in modern days. The only thing that you can say is before we got, Photoshop 4 and 5 and whatever, before all of this stuff was available, before computers, we had Polaroids. And a lot of people got shots of these same creatures with Polaroids, right?
2: Yeah, well, that's what's great about this Cadbosaurus picture. 1937, no Photoshop, and this thing's just lying there, and, it's pretty wild. It's really hard. There would have been no way to fake it, and as the old-timer told us, they didn't have time for no hoaxes. They were busy working every day.
3: You can also request the original pictures, if you like, in the BC Archives, and that is free. And they have the original snapshots down there with the date.
1: Well,
3: that was donated by the fellow who took the pictures.
1: So are you going to stay on the hunt?
3: Most definitely. If people continue to call us and report these things, which happens every year, probably about 5 times, we don't get that many, we do have 24-hour cameras up now that can be accessed through the Internet by ourselves. And with any luck, we're hoping to get something. Also working with the local fishing community in hopes of what happens when they bring up their nets and what's called bycatch.
2: Tell them about that commercial fisherman, Jason, that you've been working with.
3: And which one was that?
2: The fellow where you've set up the camera and he saw the humps, the fire-like humps.
3: This is Bob. Oh, geez, what's his last name now? And we set it up in his backyard. And on 1998, I'm terrible with dates, he was outside and he saw something that he had never seen before, tire-like humps suddenly appearing, moving in a straight line, moving so quickly. He couldn't believe the speed. A lot of the people that see these things can't believe the speed that they move at.
1: Uh-huh.
3: Anyway, a number of years later, he found my name and was very happy to hear that he agreed to a permanent camera installation at his place. So we have this running on motion sensor 24 hours a day.
2: This is the guy who's seen big sea lions. He's seen killer whales. He knows marine life. He spent his life on the water, and he saw this thing and said, this is something different.
3: Which most of these guys do. There's a lot of guys that run tours and things like that. And one fellow that was off in a local marina with a tour group. And the thing with the Cadbrosaurus is that we do not really take seriously sightings with bums unless it is someone quite knowledgeable, like a commercial fisherman. But some people report animals with 12-foot necks, horse-like head, and several loops behind.
1: Okay, well, again, I've got to ask this question of you, Jason. We covered it earlier, but, I mean, even if we actually get a live specimen of one of these things, we live in such a, I don't know, a cynical Photoshop world.
3: Yes.
1: That I don't care how live it is. You know, it's liable to go on tour, and everybody will view it as some sort of weird oddity or malformation of something, or, you know, they'll call it a million things, but will they really scientifically admit, here's what we've got? I don't know. I don't think that's too likely. How about you?
3: Well, I think Ed or Paul, being the scientists, they could better answer this question. A number of things could happen. I actually hope that if it happens, it is a dead specimen so that we don't have to go through, you know, all the moral decisions of what's going to happen next. There's every possibility we might get a live one. We do have considerations for live marinas here on the island that are friends of theirs that will deal with this if this happens, because we have had a lot of reports of people walking down the beach and seeing what they describe as baby dragons.
1: So then there's actually a plan in place should this occur?
3: Yeah, we have sort of there's a plan for, you know, say, a dead carcass or a live one, but you do have to make these just in case. One in a million chance.
2: There was a lady who reported finding a juvenile one on the beach and then dragging it back into the water, right?
1: What?
3: And that was, yes, that was right before. That was actually on John's Island. And about a year before, there was actually a period of 2 years. There was a couple of ladies, different parts of one was in B.C. and one was on John's Island in Washington. And they had both seen large, what you would call a very large animal on the beach. And in John's Island, she saw this animal. And in the morning time on a walk, she saw something she'd never seen scuttling around in the sand. And she picked it up with a stick and put it back into the water.
1: Put it back in the water. That just must kill you.
2: See what I said about the Native Indian stuff earlier. They know that these things come up on the beach. It's part of their education for their young people. They tell them, go to that island because that's where the serpents come up out of the water. And they come on the beach, and there's different theories about them maybe birthing up there or going for, you know, fresh water or God knows what. But there's, you know, they might be like turtles, you know, that have to come ashore for these sorts of things.
3: It's really hard to say. As Ed sometimes has theorized, that these might be animals that give birth to live young and may come into warm channels or be it right onto land to give birth. And it's sort of, the whole thing is kind of ending up more like a detective story than a mystery, really,
1: mm-hmm.
3: of tying all this stuff together and whether this is the same species or not. Have been seen at the same location, as well as, you know, somebody might report something that looks a little different, maybe male-female sexual dimorphism, larger heads, perhaps a mane. It's fascinating what we hear and what the information that comes from are from blue-collar Canadians and people in careers. They have absolutely nothing to gain
1: sure.
3: by phoning us up.
1: Sure.
3: They have everything to lose, so it keeps me speechless constantly.
1: Jason, I'm sure you heard Peter earlier talking about what they're going to do with this Tasmanian tiger. You know, they've got this DNA, and they're going to try and bring back this extinct animal. I suppose there are other monsters, like the one that you're hunting, that you might get a piece of or get some DNA of or something like that. One might imagine you'd get a piece of one, and then you get the DNA so you could create these things. And apparently they're ready to create something that doesn't really belong on Earth right now. How would you feel about that process?
3: Oh, well, I don't know. That's the big moral issue, isn't it?
1: Isn't
3: it's,
1: it? Yes.
3: It's like people introducing species to get rid of another species, and then surprisingly they go, geez, something really bad's happening. you know, maybe
1: oops.
3: Stop and learn. I don't know.
1: Yeah, the big oops.
3: Yes. and then another oops a few years later. So I don't know. With the DNA, it's one of those things that people should say, well, it's all right. Let's put that law into fact, and as long as nobody goes over that. But, of course, someone's always going to want to go further and further. So
1: all right.
3: No answer.
1: I want to get this on again for sure because a lot of people are going to ask. The show is coming up May 5th, you said.
2: No, May 7th.
1: May 7th.
2: May 7th.
1: Ooh, important distinction. May 7th on
2: May 7th at 9 o'clock on the Learning Channel on TLC.
1: Okay.
2: And also on June 25th, that's actually episode 2, June 25th at 10 o'clock. You know, check your local listings. The first episode covers Jersey Devil, UK Phantom, Big Cats, and Chupacabra. And then episode 2 is Cadbosaurus, Yowie, and this Tasmanian Tiger.
1: In other words, we've kind of gone through both episodes tonight, but if you want to see the visuals... and the interviews, it's all going to be on the Learning Channel. How did you hook up, I'm curious, with the Learning Channel versus, I don't know, a million other shows?
2: Well, mostly because we produced our show, Sasquatch Odyssey, The Hunt for Bigfoot, which we are actually selling, and people can pick up from us on our Monster Hunter site or SasquatchOdyssey.com. That one we produced in 99, won a lot of awards for it, and we actually sold it to TLC. And on the strength of that, we talked to them about, more monsters and more people that are looking for them. And they were intrigued and backed us on this series.
1: What about you, Jason? Do you have a view on why people like monsters so much?
3: Oh, well, it's fun. I mean, I watch a lot of movies myself.
1: Yeah, me too.
3: It's something that I've always been interested in, the mysterious aspect of it all, with animals and the unknown earth and all that. It's great stuff. It's great stuff. And, of course, legends and sea serpents and all that. The etchings and all this, and then to actually be talking to someone who's describing that, it's the most fascinating thing I've ever been a part of.
1: Gentlemen, is there any place on Earth that doesn't have monsters? I mean, we have plenty of them in this country, but I mean, do either one of you know of any place on Earth that doesn't have legends and reports of monsters?
3: A difficult one to answer.
2: The only place I could think of would be like the Antarctic. Because I'm sure there are tales in the Arctic about monsters.
3: Woolly mammoths or something. I'm sure.
1: Well, that's where James Arness was.
2: Well, there's all kinds of fantastic stories. I mean, extinct species, so-called extinct species or primeval species that may still be around is another whole branch of cryptozoology. For example, the search for the giant sloth in Chile. And,
1: the giant what?
2: The giant sloth.
1: Sloth, oh, okay.
2: Like the ground sloth?
1: Right.
2: Those things are huge. They're like 10 feet high. They have fangs about 5 inches long, and they weigh about 2,000 pounds. And they have actually found evidence that basically early Native Americans were corralling these and penning them like cattle in caves. And like domesticating them. They were around at the same time, 5,000 to 10,000 years ago. These things still walked around the New World. And there are suggestions that these animals may still be there. So we're looking at a whole, doing more of these programs. We're hoping there's a public interest in this, and
1: there's a gigantic interest in this.
2: Yeah. And, we all kind of grew up watching, the In Search of shows and the Arthur C. Clarke shows, and there really hasn't been a lot, in my mind, that's been provocative and interesting, and I wanted to do something different that looked at the monster hunters and used the latest technology and night vision and all the hardware we've got now to make a really fascinating and entertaining show, and that's what we set out to do.
1: Well, you certainly set out to do it tonight and achieved it, Jason. I want to thank Jason, and I want to thank you, certainly, Peter, for everything tonight and providing all those cuts and kind of as a teaser for the show coming up on TLC. I'll be there on May 7th on TLC, as I hope my audience will. Thank you so much.
2: Thank you very much.
1: Good night.
2: Appreciate it.
1: Good night to both of you. There you have it, folks. Monsters.
4: Get a shiver in the dark, it's raining in the park.
1: You're going to want to check out this picture we just got up there minutes ago. Came from Peter. It's called Paradactyl with Soldiers.
4: A band is blowing Dixie, double ball time.
1: Absolutely wild stuff. From the high desert, good night.

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1: From the high desert in the great American Southwest, I bid you all good evening and or good morning, wherever you may be, across this great land of ours, stretching from the Tahitian and Hawaiian Islands in the west, commercially, to the Caribbean and the U.S. Virgin Islands in the east, South America in the west, the pole in the north, and worldwide on the internet. And yes, we are back on streaming audio, and I think you're going to really like it. It is an improvement, there is no question about it. More of the great gods of bandwidth have granted us more. So the audio should sound a little bit better. Check it out if you wish with your computer. Right. Just before I opened the microphone, I took a big gulp of coffee, and it went down the wrong way. I was barely able to do the open. I'm sure you've had that happen. I don't know what going down the wrong way means. I don't think it goes into your lungs exactly, so I'm not even sure what going down the wrong way means, but you know what I mean. All right, in the second hour, we're going to have Wayne Green here, editor of 73 Magazine. It's a ham radio magazine, and we are going to discuss some changes in ham radio, which is not an exactly a gigantically wide appeal item, I understand, so we'll keep that part of it short and then move on to other things. But there are some pretty big headlines in the world of ham radio, and I've got a lot of questions for Wayne. All right, so what's going on? A lot. The Associated Press has named Rams quarterback Kurt Warner as most valuable player in the whole NFL. Now, I wonder if they made that decision before the Eagles game. There's no way to know. But, I mean, you've got to give it to them. The Rams story, and certainly Kurt Warner's story, is amazing. Man, they have really, really, they picked up the NFL and just shook the hell out of it. I mean, just coaches and staffs gone left and right. You either win or you're dead meat. And there's a lot of dead meat in the NFL, I'll tell you. They really have been cleaning house. Holy moly. The little boy from Cuba has to go back to Cuba. The U.S. government has decided they are going to send him back. I guess what they did was an interview with the natural father and determined that it was the proper thing to do. And a lot of people are very unhappy about that. In Miami, there are big demonstrations. And I'll tell you what, the Cuban vote is going out the window. But the Democrats, I think that's what the net effect is. I'm not so sure they're making the wrong decision. I sure don't want to see him go back to Cuba. But he is the natural father. Now, if there was something wrong and something drastically wrong with him, then I guess there would be a case not to send him back. But otherwise, he is the natural father. Tough and hard decision, but probably the right one. It's going to cost him a lot of votes, I'll tell you that. A lot of votes. In 1999, more people than ever before, we actually set a record for people buying new cars. Did you get yours? 16.9 million new passenger cars, pickups, minivans, SUVs, and so forth and so on. So, car companies are doing okay. As forecast last night on the show, Senator Kennedy has endorsed Gore. Usually Kennedy waits until he sees who wins, not this time. The Clintons, plural, for now, Hillary and the president have unpacked and spent their first night, maybe their only night, in their new $1.7 million home in New York. The president, of course, is going to have to go back to Washington while Hillary resides. She's going to run, of course. Now, somebody sent me a really funny little fax last night from one of my affiliates saying, "Hey, Art, have you heard about the new OSHA work rules no smoking at home for people who work at home. They actually were going to make the same rules for people who have an office at home as for the workplace. And so they were going to come right into your home and enforce whatever OSHA idiocy exists now. It's not all idiocy. I mean, some of it is safety regulation that's good, but in my estimation, OSHA has been known to go out a little far on the limb time to time, and I don't want them in my home. I don't know about you. The latest carnage in the NFL, by the way, Mike Ditka canned by the New Orleans Saints. Mike Ditka, the legend. The only thing I would have to say here is that I know it's the top guy who is always responsible. Bad season, coach goes. But it seems to me there does seem to be a need for more accountability, you know, like on the field, the players, that kind of thing. It's not always the coach. Ditka is one tough mother, I'll tell you. And I just think sacking the coaches, just a peremptory sack when there's a bad season, is not necessarily the right thing. Sometimes, I'm sure it is, but I think they're a little quick on the gun in canning the coaches when they have a bad season. All right, the weather. The two storms, which I told you about, that devastated France last week, you will be astounded to learn, destroyed upwards of 300 million trees. That's 300 million trees, and that's from the National Forestry Office in France. It is, according to the technical director there, quote, a catastrophe without precedent, end quote. Across the country, vast swaths of woodland have been smashed or uprooted, from the orchards of Normandy to the great parks of Paris to the vast plantations in the northeast. 300 million trees knocked down. I told you those were terrible, unprecedented storms that really the meteorologists don't understand. They don't understand it yet. Here's a kind of an interesting email. Comes from Gary in St. Louis, MVP country. Hi, Art. On tonight's local news here in St. Louis, they showed a 10 to 15 second clip of a huge hailstorm which was south of the equator in either Peru or Colombia, South America. The hail looked to be, get this, 4 to 6 inches deep, and firefighters there were having to hose down the hail in an attempt to melt it. It was commented here that they were in the middle of summer and that they ended up with ice on the ground. The ice looked more like snow, but it was very deep and covered everything. Everything. We're now, I'm getting reports of massive flooding in Brazil, similar to that which occurred in Venezuela. So far in Brazil, reports of 40,000 homeless. Can you any longer doubt, I don't think so, that the weather is changing? Ooh, by the way, as you know, shameless book plug time, but not so shameless, really. As you know, Whitley Strieber and myself have a new book out called The Coming Global Superstorm, and it got a big review in the New York Post today, which was really nice. Really nice. By Liz Smith. You probably know Liz Smith because I think she's syndicated all over the country, but we pulled this out of the New York Post. You can read it up online if you want to. I'll read you a little bit of it anyway. A 1999, says Liz Smith, was the most violent year in the modern history of weather. But so was 1998, 1997, and so was 1996. Anybody who glances at a weather report from time to time can see something extraordinary is happening. Snow Ride Art Bell and Whitley Strieber in their new pocketbooks offering, The Coming Global Superstorm, which arrived to give me something new to fret over at the very moment. I was just sighing in relief over no Y2K or terrorist havoc. She goes on, forget Stephen King. Bell and Strieber have written the scariest tome ever. And they insist convincingly that it is not fiction. It's something that could happen and probably is happening. Well, it is in part fiction, of course. But, yes, Liz is correct. It may well, sadly, not be science fiction and is, in fact, happening now. The weather is going bad, she goes on, because of a change in ocean currents, temperature and flow, and this will soon release meteorological energy from global warming. Now, she goes on and on and on. It's all very positive. I'm not going to read it all to you, but you're welcome to go up to my website and read for yourself. We've got a link to the New York Post. That was in, let me see, do they have a date? I think it was yesterday's Post. No, I don't see a date here. Yesterday's Post, I think. Maybe today's. Now, the environment is indeed high on the platforms of several candidates for U.S. president. But their view on the thing, on these issues of global warming, vary widely. The Democrats, Bill Bradley and Gore, agree climate change is a major concern. Gore allows that, quote, there is overwhelming scientific consensus that human activity is contributing to global warming, which can lead to serious public health consequences and extreme weather, end quote. Bradley says it's a very serious problem that we need to confront without any further delay. The Republicans are a bit more skeptical about global warming. George W. Bush, believing global warming exists, but says both the causes and impact of this slight, he says, warming are uncertain. Senator McCain from Arizona, who recently posted a narrow lead over Bush in the polls, acknowledges that a growing number of scientists believe that global climate change is a real phenomenon, but adds the issue must be viewed as a scientific question, not a political question. Oh, I don't know about that. Steve Forbes, I've interviewed Steve, the multimillionaire businessman from New Jersey, dismisses entirely the global warming issue and says, quote, the catastrophic claims about global warming are deeply flawed, end quote. Huh. And that it gets even more radical as you get to Alan Keyes. Well, I'm very torn on the causes of global warming. I think there is entirely a possibility that man's hand is putting an extra bit of weight on the change that's occurring anyway. I believe that. So I think it's a little bit of both, but the fact of the matter is too many politicians are in denial about it, and what it's going to have either catastrophic results for all of us, the world, I mean, not just the U.S., or it's going to certainly leave a large print very shortly here in our lifetimes. It's doing that right now. It should be a pretty wild year weather-wise. Anyway, listen, I wanted to promo the fact that I'm going to be in New York. You can find The Coming Global Superstorm on the web at Amazon.com, where they give you about a 30% discount. 30% on the web. It's amazing. And or, I'm going to New York. Whitley Strieber and myself will be in New York City the week of the 10th, actually, Tuesday the 11th. You're not going to want to miss this. We'll be on the Today Show. You know, the Today Show on NBC. And then Wednesday, January 12th, in person, one time only, we'll be signing books at Barnes & Noble. This is the only book signing that is ever going to occur for this book. The only one. So it will be, in many ways, very historic, and the only opportunity to get signed editions of the book by Whitley Strieber and myself. When? Well, that's it. 12:30 in the afternoon, about lunchtime for you, maybe. It's going to be at Barnes & Noble, Rockefeller Center, the big one in Rockefeller Center. And again, I reiterate, it's going to be the only book signing we're going to do, one-time event. And after that, well, let's put it this way. The book that you have with both signatures is going to be a rare item indeed, because we'll never be together again publicly to do that. So there you have it. Don't miss it, or you've missed it. I would advise you to get there early. I'll see what a lot of other stuff. Headless humans, headless humans. I've got something on headless humans that's hard to believe in a moment. Jonathan in Phoenix sent me a brief fax and something from the New York Times. And I know it seems impossible, but Jonathan says, some of the older Indians down in Baja California, that's close to us, folks, claim that a headless race of humans live on an isolated island off the western coast of the aforementioned peninsula. Indeed, from the New York Times, ever since the Spaniards overran Mexico and California, Lower California has been a place of wonderment and mystery. Tiburon Island and Guadalupe Island and the Gulf of Lower California have had more strange tales woven into their human and animal inhabitants than any other part of the Pacific coast. It was in Lower California that the Spaniards asserted that they had, in fact, found men whose heads do grow beneath their shoulders. That's heads beneath their shoulders. How could that possibly be? How could that possibly be, I ask? But yes, that's what they say here. Wondrous monsters, they go on, of these six- and eight-legged variety, and fish with trunks like unto elephants. So they're really serious about this. Headless humans. Not exactly headless, but heads that grow beneath the shoulders. It's almost impossible to contemplate, but that, folks, was from the New York Times. We'll be right back. If you stay where you are, the same spot on your radio dot.
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1: Boy, you got to admit, they really do belt this out. I don't know why I'm so hooked on it. It happens to me, and I've got to keep listening until I can unhook myself. No telling how long that's going to be. Anyway, listen. The event that did not occur, Y2K, is now beginning to have trickling events coming in and a lot of businesses. You know what I've noticed, and I'm sure some of the rest of you have, although obviously it was not a major event. Everything is non-Y2K related. All the failures that have been occurring, they quickly qualify by saying, but it's not Y2K related. Well, yes, the whole system is down, but it's not Y2K related. Apparently nothing is. That would spoil the story of Y2K. Most of the experts, Ed Yorton making comment, not apologizing for asking people to prepare, said that an awful lot of it is yet to unfold. That may be. But certainly we made it through the scary part. I was scared of, you know, midnight. And that didn't happen. Yay. Did not happen. Well, all right. Let's see what else. I think I've got something else here. Actually, I do. This is not from me. It is from Mike. And that's all he doesn't give us his, well, he does give his last name. I'm not going to give it. He says, Kentucky's worst air disaster occurred today when a small two-seat Cessna 152 crashed into a cemetery early this afternoon in central Kentucky. Local search and rescue workers have recovered thus far 726 bodies, and officials expect the number to climb as the digging continues into the night. So, headless humans. Now, in the NFL, they have almost neckless humans. You know, when they give the lineup at the beginning of a game, if you're a fan, they show the players, right? And some of them, I swear, it's like they don't have necks. It's like their head is directly connected to their body. And what little neck there is as thick as the head itself. It's amazing. I don't know how they do that. They're gigantic. But what if the

0: NFL could get headless humans. Think of it. No more headbutting. No more helmets. Just bodies. Coming at you, bodies. And they wouldn't even make any nasty cracks on the field before they hit you. They just hit you. Oh. Headless human thing is real, anyway. All right, here we go. East of the Rockies, you're on the air. Hello.
1: Hello.
0: Hello.
1: Hello.
0: Hello.
1: Mark Bell?
0: What do you think?
1: Suppose we've been for a long time.
0: Are you on some kind of speakerphone?
1: He's saying, hold on one second.
0: Get off that thing.
1: Hello.
0: Yes, now you sound human.
1: I sound human?
0: No.
1: I wouldn't.
0: Well, almost.
1: You
0: going to be all right there?
1: Hold on. Hold on a little bit. I was wondering...
0: Will you quit doing that? What are you doing?
1: The phone. Hold on a second. Did you hear about May 5th?
0: You need a phone. You mean May 5th, 2001, the planets are going to align, right?
1: Yes.
0: Yes, I know about that.
1: Do you think it's going to affect the gravity?
0: Huh?
1: Do you think it's going to affect the gravity here on Earth?
0: Do I think what?
1: Do you think it's going to affect the gravity here on Earth?
0: Oh, is it going to affect gravity here on Earth is the question. I'm bailing out of that one. I don't know what's going on with that guy's phone, but bad news. Do I think it will affect the gravity on Earth? No. I don't. There are people who think that the alignment of planets will produce some sort of resonance that will do something. But who knows? I mean, the gravity, no, I wouldn't think that specifically. I know what it is. There are some with the theory that... the motion of planets about the sun produces a certain something or another, and when the planets all line up, there is this additional effect of motion. No, the gravity of the various planets with distance is so little that there should not be an effect. West of the Rockies, you're on the air. Hello.
2: Hi, Art. How are you?
0: Okay.
2: Happy new millennium.
0: Yeah, it is a new millennium, huh? Do you feel different?
2: I feel a little relieved. I wasn't buying into the whole Gary North gloom and doom end of the world scenario. But,
0: yeah, it didn't end.
2: Pardon me?
0: It didn't end. Actually, he never, to be fair, he never said it was the world.
2: Well,
0: was
2: he was
0: end.
2: Getting a little hot and heavy for me.
0: He indeed was. He said, what always worried me more than anything else was the hundreds of thousands of embedded chips. I never could figure out a way around that one.
2: Yeah, I this is the Zapper fan from San Diego.
0: Yes.
2: I had a few things I wanted to throw out.
0: Okay.
2: First of all, I just found out 2 weeks after the fact that you had my hero, George Carlin, on your show on my birthday. I wasn't listening.
0: I had George on for 2 hours, and you
2: on the 10th of November, I believe.
0: It was absolutely cool.
2: I'm going to have to get that.
0: Yep.
2: I'm going to have to get that on tape. Now, I wanted to just throw two unofficial predictions out since I didn't get on prediction night.
0: Well, you're right. They're unofficial. I can't record.
2: They are unofficial, and I can probably even, I can already designate them as a bong and a ding. Number one.
0: Oh, really?
2: I think so. I think I can pretty much, I can score them myself.
0: Wow.
2: Number one, Gary North will now have to get a real job. Possibly something in the service or hospitality industries. Let him work for a living like the rest of us.
0: Okay.
2: Bong. Number two.
0: Oh, you're going to bong that one.
2: I think I'm going to bong that one.
0: All right, number two.
2: Number two. Not a single member of the Bush family will spend any time in a penitentiary this year. Ding, ding, ding, ding, ding. Unfortunately. And this leads me to my closing. Have you heard the news related to George W. and Larry Flint?
0: No.
2: Well,
0: this is not going to be a joke, is it?
2: No, it's not. Two nights ago, on KOGO here in San Diego, on the Rick Roberts show, Rick Roberts had Larry Flint on his show, and Larry claims to have spent $1 million in an investigation on George W., and he said that he's not really concerned about people's private lives unless they're running for public office and their public statements conflict directly with their private behavior. Then he says he thinks they're fair game. He claims that after $1 million spent on this investigation, he has damning evidence, photographs of George W. in, let us say, compromising positions, and that this is sexual in nature and that he's going to release this somewhere around August during the Republican National Convention. And I'll close now with, again, maybe a prophetic words from the late Frank Zappa. Maybe it will actually someday in the near future be, good night, Austin, Texas, wherever you are.
0: Well, I don't know. Until you see the photographs, I don't know. And then the other question is, really? I mean, really? Is somebody's private sexual life anybody's damn business? As long as they do their job. And I make this a general reference now to George Bush, with those allegations unspecified, and of course President Clinton, and many, many others. People aren't perfect. People are not perfect, and as long as they're doing the job that they've been elected to do, then I really do wonder if it is an issue, even for an elected official. I really don't think so. I mean, if it affects the job they're doing, then it's one thing. If it doesn't, then I really think we've gone too far. I really think we've gone too far. I mean, think of yourself. What have you ever done, huh? What have you done behind the bleachers in the back seat of some kind of car? You know, hell, I did a lot of that. Drive-in theaters. God, remember drive-in theaters? So we've all done a lot of stuff. And so I don't know about that. Austin, Texas, huh? On the international line, you are on the air. Hello.
3: Hi.
0: Hi.
3: I just wanted to see how disappointed I was that nothing happened with Y2K.
0: Oh, here we go. Where are you, by the way?
3: St. Thomas, Ontario. I'm in
0: Ontario,
3: Canada.
0: And you are disappointed that there was not havoc at Y2K, is that correct?
3: Just a little bit.
0: How much havoc did you want?
3: Complete anarchy.
0: Complete anarchy. In other words, you wanted a total collapse of civilization as we know it.
3: Wouldn't that be kind of fun?
0: No. No, it wouldn't. And why do you think it would be?
3: I'm not sure. I've always looked forward to what other people view as negative things.
0: So, when a ship goes down, or an airplane goes down, you get sort of excited. When a volcano erupts and wipes out entire villages, you begin to break out into a sweat, and a smile comes to your face.
3: It's somewhat entertaining.
0: Somewhat entertaining. You're a real piece of work, you are. I don't know about you. Complete anarchy. Somewhat entertaining. Let's have death and destruction. And maybe you should order the George Carlin tape. That's actually what George said. Bigger disasters. It's what we need. Bigger disasters. Here's a kind of an interesting article. Associated Press in the Boulder, Colorado area, or from that area. Our researchers now think they might have the answer to what kills seemingly healthy, fit hikers when no cause of death otherwise is apparent. Guess what they think? They think the invisible killer might be powerful magnetic fields sparked by lightning. Lightning itself is a natural suspect, but it is ruled out when no burns or other obvious marks are left by the heart-stopping electrical jolts. And so there you have it. Hikers who have been found dead on the trail with no apparent cause are now thought to have been killed by the electromagnetic fields created by lightning. Now, isn't that something to think about? Wildcard Line, you're on the air.
4: Hey, Art, this is John in Atlanta.
0: Hi, John.
4: I think Larry Flint should run for president. What do you think? Might be an improvement. I don't know.
0: Well, you know, I don't know. I'm pretty disappointed in the field of choice right now.
4: I think. Well, maybe you should start an internet website, a news site, and call it the Flint Report. And instead of digging up dirt, it could just go broke buying dirt. You know. I don't know.
0: Do you think, since we're on the subject, that what people did 15, 20 years ago or something sexually in their private lives is the business or should be of the general public?
4: No. Not unless they, you know, sexually harass my sister or something, you know,
0: well,
4: or rape somebody I know, then personally...
0: Or committed a crime. How about that? I mean, if it's a crime, then that's something else.
4: Well, yeah, that's something else. But their own sexual peccadilloes or whatever is not my business or anybody else's, in my opinion.
0: That's kind of how I feel, too.
4: I'm a libertarian. You know, this witch hunt type mentality is ridiculous.
0: Yeah, that's I really feel the same way.
4: Well, I wanted to tell you, Art, I got your book the other day, and I just started reading it, and it seems like a real page-turner.
0: Oh, yeah, it is that. It's going wild. It's definitely going wild. It's a bestseller. We're about to be a bestseller. Anyway, thank you. I appreciate the review. And
4: we
0: got another good one in the New York Post. Thank you.
4: Thanks, Art.
0: Take care. Yes, it really is getting good reviews everywhere. The coming global superstorm available on at Amazon.com for most of you. Bookstores nationwide for most of you and for a few of you. Well, once again, I'm coming. We're going to be in New York for the one and only... And I mean one and only book signing for the coming global superstorm at which Art Bell and Whitley will both appear. Tis Wednesday, January 12th at Barnes & Noble, Rockefeller Center at 12:30 in the afternoon, which means you might be able to combine your lunch hour. But again, there's likely to be a few people there, so my advice would be to get there early if possible. You can arrange the time. I'm kind of looking forward to seeing New York City. It's been a long, long time for me. You know, I grew up to a large degree on the East Coast, the northeast part of the country, and grew up, as you know, with WABC in New York. And so it's my old stomping grounds, and I understand they tell me New York has really changed, so I'm really looking forward to seeing it. That'll be next week. And again, the 12th, let me see, the 12th, mark it on your calendar, January 12th, Wednesday, 12:30 in the afternoon, Barnes & Noble, Rockefeller Center. Hope to see you there. East of the Rockies, you are on the air. Hello.
5: Mr. Bell, this
0: yes.
5: is Jeremy from Lawrence, Kansas.
0: Hi, Jeremy.
5: I just wanted to know if you had heard anything from Madman Mike Markham.
0: No, of course not. Madman Markham... As I keep telling everybody who calls, disappeared a long time ago now. Psht. Gone. One way or the other.
5: Well, I was going to predict that he would come back in the next year, but I couldn't get through to the phone lines.
0: Well, boy, it's been an awful long time. And he either turned to dust using his machine. He promised me that I could come and video record his use of the machine, and I never heard from him. He's either dust or he's at some other time.
5: Hmm.
0: Because he it was a time machine he was
5: playing. Right. Well, you'd think he would write you a letter or something from the future. Or you could send him a letter. Somehow connect.
0: Hmm. Well, let's see. Let me think about that. If you wrote me a letter from the future, I couldn't get it until that day arrived.
5: Right.
0: Could I?
5: But you could write him a letter and leave it somewhere for him to discover in the future.
0: Yeah, he would get it, but it wouldn't work the other way.
5: Right. Hmm.
0: Right?
5: Well, that's a puzzle.
0: Well, yeah. So I don't know where he is. You know, your guess is as good as mine, and I was worried about him because, you know, he was dealing with extremely high voltages, and
5: right.
0: he could have stepped into that and immediately fried or be dust on the floor, or there may be nothing at all but the machine, and Madman is gone. Listen, I got to go, too. All right?
5: All right. Thanks a lot.
0: Thank you for the call, and we'll be right back.
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1: Coming up in a moment is the amazing Wayne Greene, 73 Magazine's Wayne Greene, the man whose bust, whose portrait stands in the halls of the American Radio Relay League for all to see.

0: gonna sing.
1: Actually, when you think about it, women have a great deal in common with cats. This song is called You're the Cat by Al Stewart. Women really do have a lot in common with cats. They hardly ever come when you call them. And they usually always want to sit on your lap when you're not ready for it. They see things you never see. Some of them paw you. And they have to be fed and watered. And I'll stop there before I'm in too much trouble. Coming up in a moment is Wayne Green. Wayne sent me an unusual introduction, he says. It's more about you, all of you out there, than him. He is an old guy, 77, and has had a rather unusually exciting and adventurous life, mostly as a result of his interest in amateur radio. With his many publications, he has helped us have cellular telephones, personal computers, compact discs. So what can Wayne do for you? He wants to help you to have a better quality of life, be healthier, able to make as much money as you want, travel, have fun, and raise a family you can be proud of. Wayne also wants you and your children interested in the adventure and excitement of amateur radio and what it can provide. It has gotten Wayne friends all over the world, good friends such as King Hussein, Barry Goldwater, got him the adventure of spending World War II in one of the top scoring submarines as an electronic technician, going on an expedition to a desert island in the Caribbean operating ham radio stations from places like Nepal, the DMZ in Korea, the famed American Embassy in Tehran, making ham contacts through amateur radio satellites and moon bounce using the 1,000-foot dish at Arecibo, Puerto Rico, a free round trip around the world while operating a station aboard a plane, actually, and visiting amateurs in 26 countries, helping to represent the U.S. at an international conference in Geneva, where they made some pretty important decisions about spectrum. For more details on Wayne's amazing life, you can go to his website at www.waynegreen.com. And, of course, we have a link up there. You just go down to our guest section and look at Wayne Green, and you'll see his website. He has written an endless number of books and magazines, and here's what we're going to do. We're going to talk at the very beginning for just a little while about ham radio, because there has just been a massive edict from the Federal Communications Commission and a couple of other items I want to cover about ham radio. But fear not, for those of you who are not interested in ham radio, sadly, the greatest portion of the listening audience, no doubt, we will not be on the ham topic for long. And we, you know, Wayne is a very controversial person, ham radio aside, and so we'll talk about some of those things with Wayne, all of that coming up directly. All right. Now, we're going to talk a little bit about radio, specifically amateur radio and radio in general, I guess. My mother tells me and swears the first word out of my mouth was radio. And it's been that way ever since. That was the first word out of my mouth, radio. I didn't say radio, I said radio. Something like that. And from the time I could crawl, I began taking my mom's stuff apart and building things. Then I discovered ham radio and I really began to build things. And I was infected for life. Radio has been a deep, abiding love of mine all my life, up to and including now. And so ham radio hooked me big time hard and still has me and always will. But I may be a dying breed. So may Wayne. Because the number of amateur radio operators, ham operators, nationwide is falling like a lead balloon. Why is that happening? Well, we can speculate. The internet. People in school not being encouraged in the hobby any longer. I don't know. There's a lot of reasons. People not as technically inclined as they once were. The internet. The internet is what I suspect the most, to be honest with you. But I'm not sure. I don't know. We'll kick it around a little with Wayne. Anyway, here from, where the hell are you? You're in New Hampshire, aren't you?
0: Yep.
1: From New Hampshire is Wayne Green. Hi, Wayne.
0: Howdy. I'm from New Hampshire.
1: All right. Great to have you back. You don't sound like it. Why don't you sound like you're from New Hampshire?
0: Why, sure.
1: All right. Well, the FCC has made this gigantic change in the rules for ham radio. Now,
0: thank heavens.
1: Well, I agree with you, thank heavens, and that's going to get us both in lots of trouble.
0: Well, I'm not sure that that makes any difference. It's only going to make a difference if you are a true fanatical believer in the American Radio Relay League.
1: Mm. Well, the way it used to be is there were various classes of ham radio license, and they've changed that over the years, and novices and technicians and generals and advanced class and extra and so forth and so on. Now, they had various code speed requirements. You know, Morse code, you had to learn the Morse code, and the lowest speed was 5 words per minute for a novice, you know, a beginner license. And then it would range up to 13 words a minute for general, and then up to 20 words a minute for the extra class license. And that's the way it's always been forever and ever, but now no more. What's changed, Wayne?
0: Well, of course, what they've done is said that as of April 15th, the maximum code speed that will be required is 5 words per minute.
1: For all classes?
0: For all classes.
1: Whew.
0: And that's something that people can learn. They can pass the 5-word-per-minute test in about 1 hour of study.
1: Yeah, you can. You shouldn't learn code this way if you're ever serious about code. But you can get to 5 words a minute by doing nothing more than memorizing each letter.
0: Exactly.
1: I mean, that it's sad in one
0: that
1: way.
0: It takes about 20 minutes.
1: Well, I suppose to get a reliable 5 minutes, you're going to have to spend a little time. But basically, Wayne's right. It virtually eliminates the code speed requirement for any serious class of license.
0: Well, that has been a major obstacle. Not that it's that difficult to learn the code, but it's the perception. And people have been afraid of it, and, it's like learning a new
1: language.
0: Who can
1: learn the code? I can't learn the code. I hear it again and again and again. Now, to be fair, I learned the code when I was 12, Wayne. Things are easy to learn at 12. If you're trying to get a license at 40 or 50, learning the code isn't so easy.
0: Oh, piffle. I have a code course that anybody, I don't care if you're 82 years old or 92, you can learn the code to pass the test at 13 words a minute in 1 weekend.
1: Yeah, Wayne.
0: Absolutely.
1: I'd like to see that proven to me.
0: Oh, it's very simple. But it's a different way of learning. Instead of setting up a lookup table in your mind, B equals da, di, di, di.
1: Right.
0: And you hear da, di, di, di, and you say, let's see now, what is that? Oh, yes, that's a B. Well, that's switching back and forth between the left and right brain.
1: I know.
0: So instead of that, what you do is when you hear a sound, you write it down without having to translate. And you listen first to a series of code signals coming through.
1: Do you start people at the speed
0: speed they're going to learn.
1: All right.
0: And when they hear a dip, they write down an E.
1: Right.
0: And every time they hear a dip, they write down an E.
1: Right.
0: And pretty soon it's automatic. Imagine if you're trying to play the piano and you have to find every key, or on the typewriter. If you're a hunt and peck system, you can't go very fast. So you learn what the E is and write it down, and then you go to an A or a T and keep adding the letters.
1: I recognize your method is a far better method for attaining the higher speeds, but fact of the matter is the commission has said 5 words a minute, which means virtually anybody can now pass the code test in short order indeed. And now the old-time hams and the guys at the ARRL are doing backflips. I mean, they're totally disgusted, and they're saying it's going to bring a class of CBers into the ham bands and all the rest of that, to which I reply, not only are they already there, because that's human nature, but if we don't do something drastic, in less than a generation, ham radio isn't going to be anymore.
0: It is certainly going down and down as far as newcomers are concerned. But then there has been virtually no promotion.
1: That's
0: now,
1: right.
0: I give lectures at colleges on entrepreneurialism and starting small businesses and so forth. And I always ask the classes that I'm lecturing, I say, you know, how many of you here are familiar with amateur radio? And I'll have maybe 50 or 60 people there. And two hands will go up, and one will say, that's like CB, isn't it?
1: Yeah, or try asking a harder question. How many of you hold licenses?
0: Right.
1: Oh, man, talk about
0: it.
1: A dead room.
0: No, back in 1960, the ARL did a survey, and they found that 80% of all new amateurs were teenagers. And they found that 80% of those went on to high-tech careers as a result of that.
1: Oh, I know.
0: And, of course, then the ARL got the FCC to propose a docket which scared everybody so badly that it folded almost all ham radio clubs and schools all over the country. It closed down thousands of them. And that was our source of youngsters with these radio clubs. When I first got interested in radio, I immediately went to the school radio club, and they got me to get a ham license.
1: Yeah, so did I. I went to the school radio
0: sure.
1: club and participated there. I had a man who helped me out, actually a physicist, really a
0: sure.
1: nice guy, Paul Weiss in Media, Pennsylvania, was a nuclear physicist, and he took me under his wing and taught me code and taught me theory and taught me physics. Anyway,
0: I went to a high school with 10,000 students, and we had a heck of a radio club. That radio club is gone now. Here's a school with 10,000 students and no radio club.
1: Yep.
0: So that was feeding amateurs into the hobby, and that has stopped. And, of course, the ARL, I feel, is responsible not only for doing that, but also for not giving any promotion, not making an effort.
1: People should know, the ARRL, as we call it, the Amateur Radio Relay League, is an organization that fancies itself the sole spokes group for ham radio generally. And they make decisions and make recommendations to the Federal Communications Commission that sometimes are followed and sometimes are not followed. But they have a really strong voice with the FCC. In this case, the FCC did not follow their recommendation.
0: Nope.
1: And I say, hooray, we're liable to get new hams now.
0: Sure. Well, they didn't follow my recommendations exactly either. They had six classes of license, and I said, we only need one. You either need all you need is an amateur radio license, and from there on, do what you want and learn what you want.
1: But they have reduced it to three classes.
0: Down to three. That's good.
1: And they are?
0: We have the technician, general, and extra.
1: And those who hold licenses, like I have an advanced license, so I'll get to hold on to mine for a lifetime along with the privileges associated.
0: Yep.
1: But I guess the commission assumes that when the people with the licenses like mine die off, then they'll only have three.
0: That's right. Yeah.
1: Right. So, I guess if you they may
0: eventually grandfather you into
1: extra
0: class anyway.
1: Yeah. Well, maybe they will. Who
0: sure.
1: knows? But the good news for the general public, the shortwave listeners, people who have contemplated maybe getting a ham license, the good news is, folks, you can go get it now without a problem. 5 words a minute. You can do that in your sleep.
0: Now, why should somebody get a ham license, Hart?
1: Well, now, there's the other question. You heard me in the open. I've got the Internet. You've got the Internet, I'm sure.
0: Mm-hmm.
1: I can talk to and I can see somebody on the other side of the world without any fading.
0: Right.
1: That is associated with shortwave communications or static or anything else. I can talk to somebody in Beijing or whatever over the Internet. So, and I can even see their face if I want to.
0: How about Burkina Faso or Swaziland?
1: I'm not sure about Swaziland. Yeah, there are still places, islands in the Pacific, for example, and
0: sure.
1: disconnected places where only ham radio will reach. That's true. But still, there are not people clamoring to have a discussion with someone in Swaziland, so the internet...
0: Well, that's always been one of the fun things for me, is to get out and talk to people anywhere in the world, and you don't know where you're going to talk to next. And, for instance, I used to talk to Robbie over in Nairobi,
1: mm-hmm.
0: IZ4ERR.
1: Right.
0: And he said, you know, why don't you come over here and go on a safari? And I read a book by George Christian Herter on how to go on an African safari for $690.
1: Really?
0: Right. So I wrote about it.
1: You're not about to tell me you actually did that.
0: I wrote about it in a magazine, and they said, who wants to go? And I got two other amateurs, and we went over there and went on $690 safaris.
1: You really did that?
0: We really did it, and we had a ball. One of these days, I'm going to publish a book on that with all of the pictures and so forth.
1: Well, today's cost. If you wanted to go to on a safari like that today, at today's inflated prices, what do you think it would be?
0: I'll bet you could do it for $2,500.
1: Really?
0: Sure.
1: Swaziland for $2,500?
0: No, Nairobi.
1: Nairobi.
0: Kenya.
1: Kenya?
0: Yep.
1: Okay.
0: And we went over and had a wonderful time.
1: Well, going to Kenya will give you a big education even today.
0: Oh, yeah.
1: Believe me. I've been an advocate, Wayne, that for a long time now I've thought the U.S. government should purchase every citizen at some time in their early life a ticket to a third world country of their choice, round trip.
0: That's coming up, Art. My prediction for 2020 is that by that time our students are all going to be having their classroom in something like a laptop computer. And you've probably read about the new discs that have been developed where they can have 13 hours of video on a 1-inch disc.
1: Oh, yes, I have read about it. Hold on, Wayne. We'll break at the bottom of the hour, and we'll be right back. Wayne Green is here, 73 Magazines. That's a magazine about ham radio and more that Wayne publishes, 73 Magazines. Wayne Green is really an interesting character. I'm Art Bell, and this is Coast to Coast AM.
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1: You know, if you're a parent, then listen to me for a moment, because this is the truth. Wayne Green is here, and we're talking about ham radio, and I have more than I could possibly ever begin to tell you to thank ham radio for in my lifetime. My career, almost every job I get, been able to get during my life, and I've never had a period of unemployment that I didn't desire ever, was largely thanks to ham radio, sometimes directly, sometimes indirectly, but the technical knowledge that it gave me propelled me all my life in my career. So it's a non-trivial pursuit. And if you want your child to get into something that's really interesting, that can help them all through their entire life, then you will now, because of the change in the FCC, direct them toward the possibility of considering ham radio. And the best way to do that is to get them a shortwave radio that will get them started. Now, you know, just pick a little shortwave radio and let them listen to what's going on around the world. And believe me, a lot of eyes out there will light up. And from the moment they light up, you've got yourself a child on the way to a good life. So it's kind of that serious. At any rate, Wayne will be back. We've got more news to talk about in a moment. All right, my wife would verify the following for you if she were here to verify it. She need not come in to verify it. Well, you can if you want, hon. When we bought the land upon which now my house sits, we both came out and we camped out on the land dreaming about the house, you know, the home and how we would do it and what we were going to do and all the rest of it. But the first thing I did was to pace off the property in both directions, actually in every single direction, and I put a big X on the ground. And I said, there is where the tower is going to go. And then here is where the house is going to go. So I measured in every direction to ensure myself I could get the antenna directly into the center of the property. And then the house was secondary, in my mind anyway, to that. So the first spot marked was for my tower. That was the prime consideration. Call me consumed and crazy if you wish, but that's the way it is with a radio-infected person like me. So there is the tower, the X on the... I actually put an X on the ground, then I paced out the house from there. Now, Wayne, the reason I bring that up is because I now have about, I don't know, 3,000 or 4,000 pounds of steel up above me, 100 feet in the air. I've got a 100-foot tower up the dream that you have when you're young. Well, now I have it. I have a 100-foot tower up, and I think real hard about it. Windstorms. Wayne, around the country, I, of course, live in a very rural area where you can pretty much do what you want. It's still almost like free America out here. But I am hearing increasingly around the country now, in towns like San Jose and others, that they are passing local ordinances. And they virtually have what are being called the antenna police. That's right, the antenna police. And they're sending them around to hams who have antennas or towers or whatever they've got and telling them they must lower their antennas. And if they don't, they're in violation of some sort of ordinance or something. Now, hams are governed by the Federal Communications Commission. Federal, not state, not local. And, of course, FAA regulations. You don't want airplanes bumping into your antenna and that kind of stuff. But aside from that, what business is it of any local community to tell you how high your antenna can or cannot be? Unless you have signed some sort of covenant and restriction deal that says you can't have that.
2: Well, of course, the FCC has a rule which permits that sort of thing. It permits you to put up towers and antennas.
1: Right.
2: But if you don't have the money to defend that and go into court and hire a lawyer and so forth, you're a prisoner of the politicians.
1: You're screwed.
2: That's right.
1: Now, so that means they can do what? They can fine you, the town?
2: They can fine you for every day that it's up there. So this has been going on, not just recently, but been going on for years and years.
1: Yes, but now it's spreading like the Melissa virus.
2: Well, one of the reasons that it's spreading is that there has been no good test case to fight it. And one of the things that I wanted to do many years ago, and I formed a group to do this called the Institute of Amateur Radio, and we put aside a fund to help any amateur with a legal battle that would affect all of amateur radio. And the ARL did everything they could to put the Institute of Amateur Radio out of business.
1: Why? I mean,
2: because
1: that's a very serious allegation. This is an organization that supposedly speaks in behalf of hams to the government, to the FCC. So why would they do things to hurt ham radio?
2: They considered it to be in competition. And they...
1: With what?
2: Like any other organization, they...
1: With what?
2: With the ARL. Even though they were not funding any amateurs in their legal battles.
1: But yeah, I talked to a couple of hams recently who said, my town is making me take down my antenna or lower
2: right.
1: my antenna or whatever.
2: Yep.
1: And they went to the ARRL, who's, you know, you pay dues to, and they say they will help you out in legal battles, and the ARRL told them to get lost.
2: That's right. Well, the best that you can get is some copies of past legal rulings on that from the ARRL. It seemed to me that these were battles that were worth fighting, and so I started the Institute of Amateur Radio for that purpose, but the ARRL figured that that was competition for them.
1: Oh.
2: Now, you know, if somebody starts another medical association, the AMA is going to spend whatever it takes to put them out of business, as they did with homeopathy.
1: Yeah.
2: And as they almost did with midwives, and as they almost did with chiropractors,
1: mm-hmm.
2: and so forth. And that's the way it works. Any large organization will do whatever it takes to protect itself.
1: So in other words, if you're just some lone poor fellow with an antenna and the antenna police come by and tell you you've got to take it down, you have to do it. Or either that, or go spend an unrecognizable amount of money getting lawyers to try and fight it, maybe.
2: Well, of course, the you're up against unlimited funds on the other end to fight you. So, it's difficult.
1: So then how can local governments do that? I mean, how can they get away with passing local regulation or law that is not consistent with federal regulation and law? Can
2: because
1: you explain that?
2: There is no federal regulation or law. All there is a recommendation from the FCC about it. There's no law on that.
1: There isn't.
2: No.
1: So there's no law that says you as a licensed ham have a right to put up an antenna?
2: No. Nope.
1: Well, then how the hell do they expect you to talk to anybody?
2: Well, they have what's called PRB1, which is a recommendation that amateurs be permitted to put up towers and so forth.
1: Huh. A recommendation.
2: Right.
1: All right. Well... All I know is, it's a sign of a degradation of our entire social structure that...
2: Well, we're being degraded on every turn. Come on. Look at all of the things that are happening. You're keeping up with all of the stuff that the government is doing to us.
1: Yeah. I know. On behalf of those who are fighting this battle out there...
2: It just is hitting you and where you...
1: Well, it's not hitting me, because I intentionally moved to a place where they don't do that kind of crap.
2: Well, me too.
1: Yet.
2: I'm on a 200-acre farm up here in New Hampshire, and I can do anything I want.
1: Well, there you are. Boy, I bet you have a lot of antennas, huh? 200
2: well,
1: acres, that's
2: I may
1: a
2: have
1: farm.
2: A better one. The cell people want to put a 200-foot tower in back of my house.
1: Oh, you're kidding.
2: And I said, well, okay, as long as I can put my beams on it. And they said, no problem.
1: Really?
2: That's right.
1: What a deal.
2: Right.
1: A 200-foot tower.
2: Right.
1: Boy, am I jealous. And I suppose, who climbs it?
2: I don't have any trouble climbing a 200-foot tower.
1: Oh, you're 77, Wayne, aren't you?
2: Sure.
1: You're out your mind. I once climbed a 300-foot tower, Wayne, and I went out on a horizontal beam to a station master antenna at the 300-foot level on a 3,000-foot mountain, and I will never, ever, ever, ever do that again. Ever. And you would do that at 77 years old, huh?
2: Oh, sure. Oh, I've had 100-foot towers, many of them, and I have no problem going up there and working on the top of them.
1: I do. I push a button and mine comes down to me. My climbing days are over. I took a big fall, and so I can't climb anymore.
2: Well, that'll do it to you.
1: Yeah, I did.
2: But I do wear a belt.
1: Oh, you do? Well, that's something.
2: Oh, sure.
1: That's something.
2: That way you can have both hands free to work on things.
1: Mm-hmm. All right. One other ham radio thing that I want to get done, and then we'll leave that and go on to other things. There is a new sheriff in town. And you know about him?
2: No.
1: You don't know about him?
2: No.
1: Mr. Hollingsworth is his name.
2: Yeah, oh, sure.
1: Now you know what I mean by a new sheriff in town?
2: Yeah. He's clamping down on things.
1: Yes. Now, the ham radio bands, to some degree in some areas, I don't want to say they approximate CB because it has not gone that far. But, on the other hand, it's almost that far in some specific places. I won't mention them. Every ham knows certain frequencies and so forth that are...
2: Right. Like a certain Los Angeles town.
1: Yeah. Like a certain Los Angeles town. And anyway, it doesn't matter. Certain frequencies where abominations occur. And
2: right.
1: So that Mr. Hollingsworth, thank God, has come along and finally begun enforcing the rules again and beginning to clear Dodge out of the undesirable element by removing licenses, issuing fines, and in worst cases, putting people in the clinker. Now, what do you think about that?
2: Well, I think that's great. We've been wanting that for a long time, and the FCC has kind of left us alone, and it has not helped things. Unfortunately, the FCC does not give a sanity test.
1: Yeah, that's obvious. That's obvious. And so then...
2: So, yeah, we have some crumbs.
1: Yeah, and so that is... it really is getting stricter. And that doesn't mean that you cannot have any kind of conversation you want. It means that people who go on there and use horrendous language and interfere intentionally with other people and so forth are getting caught, fined, and worse, right?
2: That's right. Yeah, and if you keep doing it, they'll come in and take your equipment away.
1: Well, it's about damn time.
2: Yep.
1: That's what I have to say about that.
2: Right.
1: So, any final, we'll take some calls after we get into some other topics, and I'm sure there'll be questions about ham radio. But the big news, folks, is those of you out there who have said, I just can't do it. And to be honest, Wayne, there really are people who cannot learn the Morse code at 13 words a minute. They just, their brains will not do it. And I know you'll probably argue with that. I'm not one of them. I learned it. To me, it was like music, and it still is. I'll never forget it. It's so simple. It was so easy.
2: Yeah, I learned the code one evening when I was getting dressed to go to a Boy Scout meeting.
1: Show off.
2: And I've known it ever since.
1: Yeah, but Wayne, there are people. I mean, they absolutely tell me it's impossible. I have tried. I have spent hours and days and weeks, and I cannot learn the code. And maybe it's true that their brains simply will not adjust as they need to adjust to be able to learn the code. There are people like that, aren't there?
2: Well, possibly. But I think that what they're doing is the old-fashioned way of learning the code and doing it slowly and then gradually speeding up. And then, unfortunately, when you get to about 10 words a minute...
1: There's a hump.
2: You get to the speed of the brain.
1: Yeah.
2: And you can't go any faster than that, where you're listening on one side and sending the information over to the other side of the brain to decipher it and then sending it back to write. So you have to eliminate that by teaching one side of the brain to listen and write without translating.
1: All right, well, anyway.
2: And then pretty soon you learn to hear words.
1: I know, but it's a moot point.
2: And so forth. But that's irrelevant now because we're getting rid of all of that nonsense.
1: And to all the old-timers who are saying, it's the end of ham radio. It's the end. A terrible class of people will be coming on, and it won't be fun anymore. The old boys' club just isn't going to be the same. What do you say to them?
2: I say that they've been crying that ever since the novice license was introduced. And then when the technician license was introduced, they cried the same thing.
1: Yes.
2: And it has never turned out to be that way.
1: Our nation must have a technical base of people that have been intrigued with passion to learn about electronics and radio and television and computers and all the rest of it. And that's what ham radio does. And if we don't keep it alive, eventually our country is going to suffer from it big time. So I'm glad they've done this, Wayne, and to hell with the skeptics.
2: It is very important for kids. We've got to get them to know about this so that we will have the engineers and technicians that we need in the future. Golly, I was just looking at the sale of cars, and the best-selling car in the United States is the Toyota Camry.
1: Yep.
2: And the next best-selling is the Honda.
1: Right.
2: And the third is a Ford.
1: Right.
2: And the fourth is a Honda.
1: Right.
2: And the fifth is a Ford. Well, now, why don't we have the engineers and technicians to put us out in front so that a Ford or a GM is the best-selling car in the United States? Because over in Japan, they have had a no-code license for years. You know, for decades.
1: Did you hear that, folks? No code.
2: Right.
1: Yes, you're required to take a technical test, but no code.
2: You bet. And every school in Japan has a ham radio club.
1: That's right.
2: And they have more licensed hams than we have.
1: Yeah,
2: with
1: I mean,
2: fraction
1: you go,
2: of our population.
1: The way the sunspot cycle has been lately, you go on the air on 10 meters, and, of course, it's open to the world, but what you hear are 10 gazillion...
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1: Mama did, but she never told me the whole story. So we're going to talk about how do you put up a really cool antenna when you live in an apartment building where they don't allow you to do such things. And I have one answer. We'll see what Wayne has to say in a moment. All right, well, let's see if I understand this correctly. You live in an apartment, sir?
2: Yes, I do.
1: Okay.
2: Well, it's a house, actually. It has a small backyard, but my landlord wouldn't let me put up a large antenna.
1: Okay. Well, here's what I did, and this applies to apartments. First of all, never ask the manager because they always say no. Secondly, take a very, very small coax, and you can get little tiny coax if you want to, and then go to Radio Shack if you want, and you can buy this transformer winding wire that is so thin that on a clear day you can't even see it. And this is what I've done in the past. And then you wait until the appropriate moment when the manager is not looking, make your way to the roof, sneak your coax up there, and put your antenna just above the roof, and nobody will ever, ever see it. Well, they'll hear you on the TV, maybe, but they'll never see your antenna, and they'll never know.
2: Is that unshielded wire?
1: It has a kind of a coating that you can scrape off if you want, but it's very fine. I would say it's as fine as, almost as thread. And that's what I've done, and it works. Wayne?
3: Yeah, I've used a similar thing when I was in college. They didn't want me to put up any antennas, so I strung a piece of about number 30 wire across a quadrangle and worked out just beautifully on 160 meters.
1: And then if you have a house, there's another thing you can do. You're patriotic, aren't you?
3: Yes.
1: Put up a big flagpole.
3: There's an idea.
1: A resonant flagpole, and then fly the American flag, and who's going to say squat to you?
2: Well, that's great. And may I ask a question about video to Wayne?
1: Sure.
2: You had mentioned earlier about a hard disk recording in video, and I do a lot of producing in different DV formats. I know with MPEG-2 now, Sony has just introduced a 650-megabyte MPEG-2 recorder. Are they going to be coming out with anything soon that would record directly to DVD or something about a larger capacity format, do you know of?
3: You can bet on it, of course. These things are developing very rapidly. And as I mentioned earlier, and Art is familiar with this, they've now developed a system of making discs about 1 inch in diameter, about the size of a nickel.

0: Well, how much does that hold?
1: About 13 hours of television.
2: Wow. Oh, my God.
0: That's more like a hard disk then, isn't it?
1: Well, just think of the applications. Now, the thing that I see coming is the making every course that's available in school, K through 12 and on up high school and even college and so forth, available with performers, professional performers doing the teaching, and with any kind of video help that you want, just as they did in Toy Story and so forth, you can have any kind of graphics. And you're going to be able to teach things and make it almost perfectly interactive for the student, and they're going to be able to learn these anywhere they are. Art mentioned something earlier about having kids travel around the world. I think we're going to do this in a few years. We're going to have student groups going to different cities all over the world and taking their classrooms with them with a little type of
2: like a laptop. What a difference it would make.
0: That's great. I have one last question, if I may, please. Concerning repeaters, are they powered? Or, for instance, if there was a massive power outage, would your 2-meter go out, or would you find they would be self-powered?
2: How does it work? The answer is that some are powered by solar power.
1: Right.
2: Others rely on commercial power, and they go down when commercial power goes down. Others have generators. So take your choice.
1: Yeah, they have backup generators in some cases and so forth. But there are quite a few and a growing number of solar-powered ones.
2: Yes. Solar power is becoming more reasonable, but it still is not nearly, as I can tell, economically.
1: It doesn't compete with
2: equal.
1: The low cost of commercial power.
2: Not yet.
1: No.
2: That's right. First time caller line, you're on the air with Wayne Green.
3: Yeah, hi, Mr. Green.
1: Yeah.
3: I'm currently 13 years old. When would you suggest that I start learning Morse code if I want to learn it?
1: Well, I would suggest that you get your amateur license just as quick as you can. It will change your life.
2: I got mine when I was your age.
1: Right.
3: And where would I get books on learning all that?
2: Well, he already told you.
1: You can start at Radio Shack. And if you get the ham magazines, and you can find those, if you write to me at Wayne Green, Hancock, New Hampshire, I'll get you information on my magazine.
2: Yeah, and I should add that Wayne has a list of how many books now that you're crazy if you don't read?
1: Oh, about 100 books.
2: About 100 books.
1: Right.
2: And you
1: it's
2: can...
1: not just a list, Art. It's a review of the books explaining what the benefits are to reading these books.
2: Okay.
1: So, you know, it goes far more than just a list.
2: So I know you've got that list, and then you've got something else, and what is that?
1: Well, I have three books that are doing very well. There's The Secret Guide to Wealth, which explains how you can get out of the rat race and make all the money you want. And it's a very practical thing, except that we're not taught that in school. And it just is a big surprise to people that you don't have to be average. And
2: now, you have been a millionaire.
1: I've done that over and over.
2: Over and over again, and
1: sure.
2: been busted over and over again.
1: Oh, sure.
2: So you've written a book on wealth, apparently knowing both sides. In other words, how to make it and how to lose it.
1: Well, I don't go into how to lose it because...
2: why not?
1: That's very simple. Just trust people that you shouldn't.
2: Right.
1: And I've had no problem with that, and I've supported an awful lot of companies that started up that weren't run well and so forth. But anytime I put my mind to it, there's just no problem in making lots of money,
2: well,
1: and
2: what,
1: I explain in the book
2: answer?
1: How you do it.
2: Well, what is an encapsulated version of that?
1: Okay, it's very simple. There are three basic ways that you can never make much money. Number one is to work for a large corporation.
2: Mm.
1: Number two is to work for the government.
2: Mm-hmm.
1: Number three is to teach. And you're never going to make much money at those. The way you make money is to have your own company. But there's a whole bunch of things you need to know to do that successfully. 90% of new businesses fold within 5 years.
2: That's right.
1: And what I say is, look, figure some field that is so much fun that it doesn't seem like work. Just like I'm publishing a ham magazine. Now, what could be better? Art, if you weren't on the air, what would be better than publishing your own ham magazine? It's nirvana. Anywhere you go in the world is a business expense and so forth. So anyway, figure some field that you really enjoy. Find a small company that's in, providing a product in that field in your area, and you walk into the company and you say, look, to the owner, you say, look, there's a whole bunch of things you need to have done around here, and you've got nobody to do them. I will do them. And you have a job right then and there. You don't need any resume. You don't need any college. You don't need any experience.
2: No, but you better know what you're talking about. I mean,
1: you will have a job, and you will learn. If you use that job as an opportunity to learn, unfortunately, 99.9% of the people try to get by with doing the minimum that they can in their job, and they don't make an effort to learn.
2: I know. They live for the weekend, nine to five. They do, as you point out, as little as... I'll tell you a little experience I had, Wayne.
1: Mm-hmm.
2: When I was young, one of my first jobs was for International Telephone and Telegraph, AT&T, in New Jersey, Nutley.
1: Yep.
2: New Jersey. And they had cost-plus contracts there. We were making microwave communications vans for the government. And I was testing microwave for SWR.
1: Mm-hmm.
2: And... I was a member of IBEW. I had to be. And I was working too fast, and I got in trouble. I got in trouble for working too fast.
1: So did I. I worked for GE for a little while back at the beginning of the World War II.
2: Yes.
1: And we were building transmitters for the Army. And I was on the test line, and these other fellows were turning out four or five transmitters a day, and I got busy with it, and I was turning out 20, and they were ready to kill me.
2: Yeah. Yeah. When there's cost-plus money available and you're doing it too fast, you make big enemies real fast.
1: But if you take advantage of any job that you have, get magazines and books on the subject, and get use it as an opportunity to learn. And if you go into a small company, you'll be able to learn the bookkeeping, the accounting, the purchasing, advertising, promotion, and so forth.
2: I mean, I was testing this waveguide for VSWR, mm-hmm. and I was so far ahead of the rest of the line that people took me aside and said, are you out of your mind? I mean, it began that way.
1: Right.
2: You've got to stop this. You're going to ruin the whole operation.
1: Oh, sure.
2: You're going to cost everybody a lot of money.
1: Well, they were sabotaging my work at GE.
2: Well, it's the way large companies...
1: Been there, done that, Art.
2: Yeah, large companies.
1: But anyway, that's the basics of having your own company. Then you have to figure what product is needed, and I highly recommend that you do not start a mom-and-pop grocery store, that you find some product that you can manufacture or have manufactured...
2: That people want and need.
1: That in a narrow field... so that it's easy to advertise and promote. If you're doing something that everybody wants, you're up against all of the big companies as far as advertising is concerned.
2: All right. I started to do this, and I want to finish. You send out a list of books. I know you've got that, and then you've got something else. What is it you're willing to send people? I think one of them is free, and one of them will cost you a buck or two or five or something.
1: Well, I have a catalog that lists everything and gives the basics of what I'm, what I'm teaching. And... I've made most of my books are $5. I should charge $500 for them. But I have The Secret Guide to Health. And I have found the secret, and you've heard it too. For instance, Dr. Lorraine Day cured her cancer, and anybody who follows her routine will be able to cure their cancer.
2: I'm not sure that's true.
1: Well, I'm pretty sure, because I've got that from a number of different sources, Dr. Beiler, Dr. Combe.
2: I think it's true in some cases.
1: And this will also, I'm quite convinced, cure AIDS also.
2: Well, I think that also is true in some cases.
1: Because this is what Dr. Combe has found.
2: I know AIDS at one time was an absolute death sentence, and it is not regarded that way anymore.
1: That's right. Well, when I first found out ways that you could cure AIDS, the AIDS people were furious. Oh, they were very upset with me. But I have a growing number of letters here from people. I had a call just a couple of days ago from a fellow who had emphysema. And in a few weeks, instead of not being able to walk up two or three stairs, he's running up and down stairs.
2: How?
1: by getting his immune system back in strength so that it rebuilt his body.
2: How?
1: Oh, simple. Number one, stop putting poisons in your body. Number two, give your body the nutrition that it was designed to handle over a million years. And give it plenty of pure water, sunlight.
4: Water is good.
1: Without glasses on. And exercise, brisk walking. And no sugar, which is a deadly addictive poison.
4: Mm.
1: And so forth.
2: No smoking.
1: Oh, of course not. You said something about you were going to stop.
2: Well, yeah, I've made some attempts lately. I don't want to talk about it because I'm failing.
1: I know. It is a terrible addiction.
2: Yeah.
1: And the more that you can discourage youngsters from that, the better.
2: I agree, of course.
1: So, no.
2: I think some of the rabid anti-smoking stuff goes over the line.
1: Mm-hmm.
2: Anyway.
1: Well, of course.
2: Wild Card Line, you're on the air with Wayne Green.
5: Hello, this is Chris up in Fairbanks, Alaska.
2: Fairbanks. Is it getting cold up there?
5: Well, it's the one they called on the prediction night, number 71, the new power source. Odd that you have Wayne Green on talking about cold fusion. But, yeah, it's about 25 below, so it's actually warmed up by 25 degrees.
2: Well, that is warm. 25 below.
5: It's that global warming. It's kicking in.
2: Yeah.
5: Finally. I have a couple of questions. One is we're starting an experimenters group up here, and we're getting all the tests and patents. We got a CD coming in, and we have a couple of his books, and we're going to start building those. But my first question is, where can we get reliable information on cold fusion? I mean, stuff to where we can build, like, these model kits.
2: Yeah, that's a really good question. Wayne, where does he, can he get from you reliable information on
1: yes.
2: cold fusion?
1: I publish a cold fusion journal, and...
5: How much is that for you?
1: In the back issues, we have packages. It's in my catalog. It tells about the different packages of back issues, and they show complete diagrams and specifications for cells that have been patented and so forth.
5: Okay. One of the other things is, I remember at one time you were talking about how to start a newsletter.
2: Oh, yeah.
5: What we want to do is, with this experimenters group, we're going to build these experiments and test them, and we want to put together a newsletter and sell it.
1: Well, of course, my recommendation on that is to buy a used, and it doesn't hardly make any difference how old it is, a used Macintosh, and get PageMaker, and you're in business.
5: Okay.
1: And a used laser printer. My golly, I've got a laser printer here that's 10 years old, and it's still going.
5: Yeah, those things are beasts.
1: I think you can buy these for $200 or $300 used.
5: And what was the third book? You had The Secret Guide to Wealth.
1: I have The Secret Guide to Health.
5: Yeah.
1: The Secret Guide to Wealth.
5: Yep.
1: And The Secret Guide to Wisdom.
5: Okay. And those are each $5?
1: Yep.
2: All right. And also there is a free, I think there's a free list that you can get, or at least there was, or have you?
1: Yep. There's a free, I have a, well, I have the catalog which lists everything that I have, and that's also available on my website.
2: All right. But not everybody has a pewter yet. So how do they get the free list, Wayne?
1: Well, send it to send a self-addressed stamped envelope to Wayne Green, Hancock, New Hampshire, 03449.
2: Wayne Green, Hancock, New Hampshire,
1: 43449.
2: 449.
1: Marked down from 0350.
2: And then they'll don't confuse people. And then and you'll send them a free list of all, everything they can order.
1: That's right.
2: All right. All right.
1: If you just remember Wayne, it'll get to me, or Green, or the Science Man. It doesn't make much difference.
2: Any of that stuff will get to you?
1: Art, I've gotten tens of thousands of letters from your listeners, and I do want to take an opportunity to thank them so much for writing, and I particularly enjoy it when they tell me about themselves and not just send me a you know, just a plain old stamped envelope.
2: But they should send a self-addressed stamped envelope,
1: right?
2: That's
1: very helpful.
2: Yeah.
1: And but I do love to hear from people, and I try as best I can to answer as many letters as I can, but when they come in by the tens of thousands, that's difficult.
2: It gets hard, I know. But nevertheless, you like to hear a little bit about them?
1: Oh, you bet.
2: Okay. I'm sure that can be arranged. Wayne Green, Hancock, New Hampshire, 03449, or Wayne, or just Green, Hancock, New Hampshire, Science Guy, 03449. East of the Rockies, you're on the air with Green Wayne.
1: Yeah, this is Pop. I'm listening on WKRC 55 in Cincinnati.
2: Yes, sir.
1: First off, as a vet, I'd like to thank both you guys for your service to the country, both during the military and since you've gotten out.
2: You're very welcome.
1: Anyway, I got a couple of questions. As a ham radio operator myself, I was wondering, I've got an old-style tech license. I've had it for about a quarter of a century and never bothered to upgrade. And I was wondering if...
2: Boy, are you lucky. Lucky, because if you have the license prior, what, to 87 or something like
4: that's
2: that?
4: That's right.
2: Then you can automatically be upgraded to a general without doing a doggone thing except going to visit a VE.
1: That was my question.
2: Well, there's your answer.
1: Excellent. Also, you might want to tell Keith that forget the Mac and forget Windows. He needs to go to Unix.
2: Keith has this thing about Mac users, and he wants email on it. He thinks they're lower than human, and I don't know.
1: Yeah, Wayne, I started reading your 73 magazine, and then when Kilobyte came out, I got into that. I was always interested in the computer stuff.
4: Mm-hmm.
1: I wrote my first computer program back in 67.
4: Oh, my word.
1: Fortran. But anyway, that was a long time back.
4: Yeah, we remember Fortran, COBOL, RPG-2, and so forth.
1: Yeah.
2: It's a good thing somebody remembers it, or we'd all be in the cave ages right now. All right, listen, we've got a break here at the bottom of the hour. We'll be right back. Wayne Green is my guest, and we'll do another segment directly ahead.
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1: Like that record. Our love is alive, and so it begins. Something nice about that line, isn't it? All right, Wayne Green is here, and he'll be here for another segment coming up in a moment. All right, back now to Wayne Green in New Hampshire, where it's coming up on 5 o'clock, I guess, in the morning. Wayne, I know you have had a lot to say about education in America and the current state of education in America and what you think ought to be done. What should be done?
2: Well, we have a school system. Almost used the wrong word there. Huh. We have a school system which is about one of the worst in the world as far as the scores go when they have competitive tests.
1: I know. A lot of people say the whole thing ought to be torn down and start again.
2: Well, we have a lot of misinformation, disinformation. They say, well, if we had more money, we'd have better teaching. Well, they've tried that, and there's never been any sign that putting more money into it does more than give more administrators.
1: Huh.
2: And it has not increased the scores. The school that I see in the future will be one that is running 50 weeks of the year, and the students will be able to go when they want and take whatever course they want.
1: Mm-hmm.
2: Or study by themselves. Now, we have a school very similar to that down here in Framingham, Massachusetts, known as the Sudbury Valley School. And I have 8 books here that I've read about the school, and I've gone down there and visited it. They have no curriculum. They have no grades, no tests. The students, their kids, learn what they want when they want.
1: Mm-hmm.
2: And it's working beautifully. And, of course, the responsibility is on the kids to learn. Where it's where it should be, instead of forcing them. And if they feel like walking into town instead of being in the in the school, fine, there's no problem.
1: And that works.
2: And it works. And they are turning out superb graduates. And they take kids from 4 years old on through 20.
1: And they don't.
2: And this
1: how
2: is
1: do
2: being,
1: they? How do they take the graduates, Wayne, on to the next level or secondary education level without a grading system?
2: The colleges are accepting them. All of the colleges are accepting them because
1: wow.
2: They've shown what they can do.
1: That's quite remarkable.
2: Yep.
1: Now, why is that?
2: And I review a couple of the books about it in my Secret Guide to Wisdom and tell you where you can get them. And they're very inexpensive. And as I say, there are 8 books out on this school. But
1: all
2: this
1: right.
2: is the way things should be going.
1: All right. And again, this is just one of the things available that you can get. If you want a list of the things that you can get, send Wayne, please, at least a self-addressed stamped envelope. Don't forget that, because when you get tens of thousands of responses to something, it becomes impossible. You've got to have a self-addressed stamped envelope in there and send it to Wayne Green in, what's the name of that town?
2: Yeah, like in John Hancock.
1: Hancock, New Hampshire.
2: New Hampshire.
1: New Hampshire, 03449.
2: Very good.
1: All right. Here we go. First-time caller line, you're on the air with Wayne Green. Hi.
3: Aloha from Hawaii out here.
1: Yes, sir.
3: Yes. Well, I want to say thank you to you, too, real quick, Art, because I was in the beans and bullets mentality a year and a half ago, and from that got into community planning and got a task force put together on the island of Kauai along with the mayor, and nothing happened, but we got our hurricane plan revamped and a whole island of people working together. So,
1: well, you can sure use that because you had a hell of a hurricane not long ago.
3: Yeah, but I've got a question for Mr. Green. Can you buy before you can fly? In other words, can I own a ham radio before I have a license?
1: Oh, yes.
3: Okay.
1: Yes. There is one qualification to that, I think. Mostly you can buy a ham rig anytime you want. I think, though, that with linear amplifiers, they require for certain bands that you produce a ham license so that it doesn't get into the hands of a CB-er. Like, that really works, but they try it anyway. And so isn't that right, Wayne? Can't he get a ham rig? Wayne? Oh, I lost Wayne. Wayne went into the ether. Anyway, that is the answer to your question. Well, let me try and call back Wayne live on the air right now. These things do occur. Let me see here. We'll see if he's wise enough to hang up the phone since the phone company did him in. Doggone it, anyway. You know, these things happen. Is that you, Wayne?
2: Yeah, the phone gremlins are at it.
1: Yeah, I know. Hold on, let me get rid of the echo. There, hopefully. Oh, that's much better. Okay. The question was, can he buy a ham rig before he gets a license?
2: Oh, certainly. There's no restriction on that. I wouldn't recommend using the transmitter part of it, but the receiver is wonderful.
1: And that you can listen, and then when you get your license, you can transmit.
2: Exactly. And if you have a ham friend, he can come over, and you can use your transmitter with him there.
1: If you do transmit before you get licensed, Mr. Hollingsworth will have your arm removed at the elbow.
2: Well, they are getting more and more touchy about that.
1: I know they are, and that's not touchy-feely. Wildcard Line, you're on the air with Wayne Green. Hello.
4: Hi, good morning. You had a little glitch, too, on the West Coast. I'm listening on KSFO. It was like 1:20, and you were asking Wayne a question, and both of you went off the air for about 30 seconds.
1: But it's not Y2K related.
4: Yeah, well, I'm just... I have a question about antennas.
1: All right.
4: I live in apartments, so I can't really do this experiment. I was surfing the Internet, and I came across this article called Experiment with Ground Antennas. Now, instead of an aerial antenna, what they suggested to do was you take a copper, like a two-foot copper pipe, and put it and basically drive it, you know, into the ground, and then you take a wire from that copper pipe and attach it to your antenna on your radio. And what they're saying, what happens is that over a course of days, it starts to saturate, it starts to bring in radio signals from, instead of it bouncing off, and I'm not radio, I don't know that much about it, but instead of it bouncing off the atmosphere and whatever it does, it brings it in direct lines, and as these days go by, you start to, you get these signals that you never would have on your radio coming, these really small signals coming in and becoming larger and larger and larger. Have you ever heard about anything like that, or an antenna would be underground?
2: I think this is a prime candidate for an April issue.
1: Well, you know, Wayne, there really are some weird things that occur. There are underground antennas. The military did a lot of experiments on underground antennas.
2: Mm-hmm.
1: It can be done. Now, driving a rod into the ground is more like a traditional ground.
2: That's right.
1: But I don't actually... I really don't rule out what the man says. In a weird kind of way, you can get reception that way. Now, it's not the ideal way to do it, but there's something about that, Wayne. You can put a dipole, for example, and bury it in the ground and have some success and very low noise. It's kind of weird.
2: Well, if you have a quarter-wave piece of wire going to the ground, that will give you... a little better
1: certainly
2: operation,
1: would.
2: Or halfway. That way you want to have low impedance at both ends.
1: Well, it's interesting, Wayne. I've got, of course, I live out in the desert where the ground is not hot, but, you know, I dug a 10-foot hole for this tower, a big, giant hole,
2: mm-hmm.
1: and it was filled with 14 yards of concrete. And there's an extensive grounding system below it. And it runs into the shack, and that thing is actually a pretty damn good antenna.
2: Hmm.
1: So there's something to what he says, and I don't know if anybody's done a lot of experimentation with it, but there really is, and it's particularly a good antenna on long wave, like on AM frequencies.
2: Mm-hmm.
1: It's remarkable, and I went, what? You know, how can this be? And yet it is. So I have no answer for it, but he's sort of right. East of the Rockies, you're on the air with Wayne Green.
5: Hi, this is Matt in Dallas, listening on 570 KLIF.
1: Cliff, yes.
5: Yeah, I had really kind of a statement, it's kind of a half statement and question here. Me and my cousin are working on setting up a business ourselves.
1: Right.
5: And my basic concept here is that the way to get rich in this country is to find something that other people are perfectly capable of doing themselves, but are basically too lazy to do.
1: Yep.
5: Does that sound good to you?
2: Oh, sure.
5: I mean, does it work into the philosophy? I was looking at your website, and there's a lot of good information about your books and stuff, and I'm going to be hitting it with my credit card soon. So pretty interesting stuff you're having on tonight.
1: All right.
5: Thank you.
2: Well, thank you.
1: Right, thank you. And there is a lot of stuff people are too lazy to do and perfectly willing to pay probably easily one money in the market to do. Well, I'll tell you, we have. I don't know if you've been watching the markets, but it's like an endless boom, Wayne.
2: That's right. No, it doesn't seem to have a downside yet. Maybe Gordon Michael Scallion will be able to drive it down.
1: He's a buddy of yours there in New Hampshire.
2: Right, well, yeah, we have lunch every now and then.
1: At least a neighbor. West of the Rockies, you're on the air with Wayne Green. Hello.
6: Hello.
1: Hello.
6: Hi. The way you were talking about cold fusion, it sounds like you've done quite a bit of investigation into it. If this is really a plausible possibility, and it's just a matter of $100,000 or a few hundred thousand dollars that's preventing the necessary research to fine-tune it, is anybody working on maybe like trying to pull some investors together or, you know, organize something? I was thinking even like there are so many listeners that Art Bell has, you know, if somebody could even like start a little company and, you know, get a few hundred thousand interested people to even just put in a few dollars apiece, you'd have the necessary funding and you could totally bypass the, you know, the universities.
2: Well, of course, the problem there is one of communication. How do you get in touch with, you know, 10,000 people to put up $10 each? And
6: well,
2: that's not easy.
6: I think Art Bell could maybe serve as sort of a flashpoint or focal point for somebody to pull something together here.
1: Anything like that is possible. I find it hard to believe that if cold fusion was repeatedly demonstrable, there would not be an immediate, I mean, hundreds of thousands of dollars is nothing. Nothing. And somebody would be entrepreneur enough to come up with that kind of money, if not a lot more.
6: Right.
1: And so I have some doubts about that. I just can't believe it's being suppressed the way it is successfully, if it really is viable. But that's me. How do you answer that, Wayne?
2: Well, one way to answer it is I'll be glad to send you some copies of the Cold Fusion Journal, and you'll see the work that's been done, and you'll see the technical articles explaining the physics behind it. And this is a whole new branch of physics.
1: Right. So then how much of a jump is it from that to commercial viability? You said it yourself, 100,000. Say you're wrong. Say it's a million. So
2: okay.
1: What?
2: Yeah.
1: So what? I mean, it would be done.
2: Well, we only have two or three experimenters working with it, and they've run out of money.
1: That's astounding.
2: The leading fellow is, of course, Jim Patterson down in Sarasota, Florida, who has all of the patents.
1: The Patterson cell.
2: Right.
1: Yeah.
2: And he's demonstrated that at, probably was a poor thing to do, but he demonstrated it at a power conference. And I think he scared the hell out of them.
1: Well, that's walking into the den of...
2: Exactly.
1: Well, you don't do that. You go to some sort of alternative power thing first and
2: sure.
1: Make that circuit.
2: Right.
1: You don't walk into the den of wolves. Oh, jeez. First-time caller line, you're on the air with Wayne Green and Art Bell. Good morning.
7: Good morning, Art. This is Jeff calling. I'm just west of Wheeling, West Virginia.
1: Yes, sir.
8: We're sorry. The Nextel number you are trying to reach is not in service at this time.
1: Wow.
8: Please check the number and dial again.
1: We just lost that caller. And thank you, lady.
8: We're sorry.
1: Yeah, I know you're sorry, and it's not Y2K related either, right? Wildcard line, you're on the air with Wayne Green. Hello.
9: Hi. Sorry.
1: Turn your radio off, hon.
9: Okay, just a sec.
1: All right. Got to be off when you call, otherwise you will be confused.
2: Yeah, that time delay really throws you for a loop.
1: It does, yes.
9: Yeah. Okay, you were talking about your education earlier.
2: Mm-hmm.
9: And I think that, first of all, school should go back to the basics, reading, writing and arithmetic.
2: Oh, I agree. They've gotten off into weird stuff now, and they're not teaching reading, obviously.
9: Well, they've
2: and
9: also got...
2: I can tell you they're not teaching writing either from the letters that I get.
9: No, and what else they're doing is they're letting students... there's this Montessori school or something like that,
2: mm-hmm.
9: which lets students learn at their own freedom. If they
2: exactly.
9: choose to work, that's not appropriate. Students, if they're given the choice to work or not work, most will say, well, to heck with it. If I don't have to, I won't.
2: But they don't do that.
9: Yeah.
2: And that's not true. There's been no proof that that works that way at all. When they're left on their own, you can't stop them. Kids love to learn. They are so excited about learning. And you take a baby right from the very beginning. They're into everything. They want to learn. They want to learn. It's built right into us.
9: I meant the type of school where, you know, it's like, okay, if you choose to.
1: All right, I remember school, and I have my comments, too.
2: Well, sure.
1: Maybe it's changed, and maybe it hasn't. But, Wayne, I remember sitting in class, in history class, for example, and it was so damn boring.
2: Exactly.
1: That you could, it was like watching grass grow,
2: mm-hmm.
1: and you were lucky not to fall asleep. On the other hand, if you watch the History Channel on television, it's captivating.
2: Exactly.
1: And you learn.
2: Yep.
1: And so I don't think school's changed. I think they still sit there and make you memorize dates.
9: It depends on the teachers you have to. Teachers have to learn almost public speaking because they speak in a monotone voice the whole time.
1: That's right.
9: They also should take calculators out of the classroom. I've gone through all of my high school math. I know how to do it on a calculator, but if you put it in front of me without a calculator...
1: No way, huh?
9: I'm stuck.
1: All right. Well, then you just pointed out to the both of us exactly part of what's wrong. Wayne, it's always a pleasure to have you on the air, and we will have you back soon again and cover other topics, more topics.
2: Oh, we've got a lot more to talk about.
1: Of course. So, now...
2: one thing we've never discussed is what it's like to be in a submarine in World War II. We can talk about that next time.
1: Well, let's do that. In the meantime, for a free list of what you can get, if you don't have a computer, then send Wayne Green a self-addressed stamped envelope, Wayne Green, Hancock, New Hampshire, 03449. That's really easy. Or Wayne, just even Wayne in Hancock, New Hampshire.
2: Right. And the website.
1: The website is linked from ours.
2: Right.
1: Thank you, Wayne.
2: Okay, thank you, Art.
1: Good night, my friend. I'm Art Bell, and this is Coast to Coast AM.
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1: Wayne Greene is really a special person, isn't he? 77 years old and still romping and stomping. That's Wayne. I'm Art Bell, and we've got almost an hour of absolutely open lines straight ahead, so anything you want to talk about is fair game. Here we go, open lines. Anything you would like to chat about is fair game. I try to get open lines in, some open lines every single night. Headless, there's headless people in the lower part of California. Not Southern California, Baja. Got a story about it here. Headless people. There are nearly neckless people in the NFL, and I wonder if they could use headless people. I mean, with the headless people, you wouldn't have to have a helmet. All there would be this massive body hitting you. Boom! I suppose I'd still have knee problems, though, huh? East of the Rockies, you're on the air. Hello.
2: Hello.
1: Hi.
2: Good morning, Art Bell.
1: Yes, indeed. That would be me.
2: W6OBB.
1: That would be me.
2: Do you QFL?
1: Yes. You know, for a while I didn't, and the reason is because I couldn't find my damn cards. But I found them. And I have many, many cards. I had them, I lost them, and I have now relocated them. In fact, to prove it, I will take a webcam picture of one of my QSL cards in just a moment. I have a whole box of them here. See, what happened is I lost them for a while. Now, a QSL is a confirmation of a contact. Hold on, I'm going to take the webcam picture, just so you can see them, and I'll leave that up there for a little while. For all those who don't believe, I'm going to take that picture right now. Okay, I've just taken the picture so they can go up to my webcam and see me holding my QSL card. Yes, I QSL.
2: I had the distinct pleasure of talking to you on your trip to Michigan.
1: Oh, you were one of the ones who heard us in the aircraft, huh?
2: On both 2 meters and 446 on UHF all the way across Wisconsin.
1: Well, you definitely should have one from
2: my
1: us.
2: My name is
1: that.
2: Ken from northeastern Wisconsin.
1: Okay.
2: Cold country.
1: Is it getting cold up there finally?
2: Oh, it's terrible.
1: Really?
2: I hate cold.
1: Really?
2: Have you ever watched A Christmas Story by Gene Shepherd? The story of Ralphie who wants the Red Ryder BB gun.
1: I have not. Why?
2: Well, Gene Shepherd is a silent key, unfortunately. I didn't know he was a ham.
1: That I'm aware of, yes.
2: Just passed away. He was, the voiceover of Ralphie. Ralphie was a young boy that went to his mailbox every day looking for the decoder ring, and it never came.
1: Now, I did have a decoder ring. I got one of those.
2: Every day I go to my mailbox looking for a QSL card from Art Bell.
1: You sent me one.
2: I sent you one.
1: All right, well, we have a backlog, and as I said, I just found my cards. So, hang in there, and maybe you might want to send another card. I'm not sure. Did you send a self-addressed stamped envelope?
2: You bet I did.
1: You did.
2: I also sent you a videotape.
1: I have no excuse whatsoever.
2: Of my station.
1: So, I don't know what happened. I know there was a big backlog because I couldn't find them. I have this closet. Now, when you see a picture of my room, it looks really neat. And it is. My whole room is really neat. But when it comes to my closet, it's like hell in there. I'm serious. It's like you can open the door and enough stuff could fall down to kill you. And that's where they were. So every now and then I go in there and I clean out my closet. And then 2 years will pass and I have to clean it out again. And I found my card, so hopefully you're in the backlog. If you are, you'll get a card. If you're really desperate and you need your decoder ring right away, well, then send another to be sure.
2: Okay.
1: All right?
2: I believe that hindsight is 20/20. I've recently been going through some old issues of QST and 73 magazine.
1: Yes.
2: Ham-related magazines.
1: Yes, of course.
2: And Wayne Greene, who I wish I could have gotten in a few minutes earlier, back in the olden days, in the 70s, I read his magazine, and Wayne's articles were always a little, I don't know, left field, and they still see him that
1: way. They still are. He hasn't changed.
2: But
1: he's always been years ahead of his time.
2: Hindsight is 20/20. Take some 20-year-old 73 magazines and some 20-year-old QST magazines and read them now.
1: You got it.
2: The QST magazines are a joke.
1: Yep, and Wayne was right on the money.
2: That's right.
1: And people were calling him a fool then, and they call him a fool a lot of times now. But the fact of the matter is, he's always, even at 77 years of age now, he's years ahead of his time. That's why I have him on the air.
2: I certainly have a lot more respect for his editorials now, comparing his old issues. It's canny the way his old ideas on digital modes of communication back then.
1: I know.
2: Were right on the money.
1: I know, and they thought he was a heretic then. Thanks for the call, sir.
2: Thank you.
1: Take care. Yeah, Wayne Greene has always been years and years ahead of his time. There's a problem with that. So there's an upside and a downside. The upside is sometimes you make a lot of money, and then sometimes you are called a heretic, a fool, an idiot. What? Digital communications on ham radio? Never. West of the Rockies, you're on the air. Hello.
3: Yes, I'd like to talk with Art Bell about the cancer problem. This is Darden from Gig Harbor, Washington.
1: Okay, Darden, well, that's me, but I'm not an expert on cancer.
3: Mm-hmm.
1: What do you want to say?
3: Oh, am I on the air now?
1: Well, yeah. When I say West of the Rockies, you're on the air, that has actual meaning.
3: Okay. Well, what I'd like to do is I wrote something about 1984, and it kind of summarizes some thinking about the cancer problem, and I think the average person should be able to understand it. It's not that technical. It's just steps in reasoning about the problem, and then it kind of points to a solution.
1: Which is what?
3: Well, there's an electromagnetic field underlying the process of growth in the organism. And
1: you mean as in a tumor or whatever?
3: In all cancers, the definition of cancer by the National Institutes of Health. Now this was taken again about 6 years ago. This was from a publication. Says that it occurs when a particular cell or group of cells begin to multiply and grow uncontrollably.
1: Yeah, that's cancer.
3: Right. And so the attention needs to be centered on an analysis of uncontrolled multiplication and growth. But before you can do that, you have to analyze the fundamental physical forces underlying normal morphology and growth in an organism, which means that if you can discover the actual controlling forces, then we're at a starting point here as far as understanding what's actually causing the cancer.
1: And all right. But scientists know the way cancer multiplies. I mean, they can observe that. And we have blunderbuss treatments of chemicals and radiation and so forth to try and kill the cancerous cells before you kill the patient.
3: Mm-hmm.
1: What have you discovered that would change that treatment?
3: Well, there was some work done at Yale University Medical School back in the 1930s, and it was an analysis of the problem of organization in biology that was done by Professor Northrup at Yale. That was his doctoral thesis.
1: Yes.
3: And he was joined later by Dr. Burr at the Yale Medical School.
1: Okay, but I guess I'm asking for specifics here.
3: Okay. If there's a controlling force as far as the control of growth in an organism, then it has to be global. In other words, it has to involve all cells. And so if you can find some materials in cells that make up the structure of cells that are involved in this, then we should be on the in the right direction.
1: They're doing that now.
3: Well, let me tell you what the.
1: In other words, they're doing for certain kinds of cancers.
3: Mm-hmm.
1: They're taking a sample of the cancer,
3: mm-hmm.
1: the tissue, They're doing a genetic analysis of it, and then they're providing people with inoculations experimentally that attack those particular cells.
3: Okay.
1: Those inoculation programs are underway in Southern California and elsewhere.
3: Are you familiar with the term liquid crystals?
1: Yes.
3: There are biological structures that are also liquid crystalline in state. And say...
1: I tell you what, this is getting... communicate with me privately on this. This is getting a little deep for talk radio. So
3: okay.
1: Get to me privately. Send me some mail or email or something. All right?
3: Okay.
1: Okay, thank you very much. It's getting a little tough for an awful lot of the audience. And it sounds like we have a lot of talking to do about that. I'm pretty hopeful about some of the inoculation programs they're working on now, and I think the ultimate answer to cancer, and it's just my view, is going to be the unraveling of the human genome. And they're already making tremendous progress in that area. Not fast enough for many, but they're going as fast as they can. First time caller line, you're on the air. Hello.
4: Hello.
1: Yes.
4: Is this the Art Bell program?
1: That it is.
4: Okay. I'm not on the air.
1: Do the wild thing at 775-727-1295.
4: An hour and a half to get on here.
1: Okay, well, listen, I had to eliminate your call because that would give your address out, and I don't want to do that.
4: Oh, I'm sorry.
1: That's all right. You're a ham anyway.
4: Yeah.
1: Okay.
4: And I feel like I'm a QRP operator here in a big pileup trying to get through on the phone. But
1: That means a low-power operator.
4: Right.
1: Okay.
4: I just wanted to make a couple comments here. My son said he had talked to you some time ago on 75 meters one night, so I kind of got interested and decided to listen to your program, which I have for a few times. And I wanted to say hello to your guest there tonight, Wayne Green, if he's still on.
1: No, he's not.
4: Okay, yeah, I missed him then. Anyway... I just was interested in it. No questions, really. Just want to make a couple comments here. One mainly that I've been a ham since the early 60s. And back in the early 70s, there was a radio called Ham Radio Horizons.
1: I remember that.
4: Yeah, and it was a very fascinating magazine, I think, for the beginning ham. You know, since they're trying to recruit young people today, it was a very fascinating magazine, but... apparently something happened and they went broke and they're no longer in print. So that was about all I'd say.
1: Well, unfortunately, that's happened to a lot of publications, and that's because ham radio, of course, is on the decline at the moment. Now, the change the Federal Communications Commission just made may reinvigorate it. And an awful lot of people have been stopped by the code requirements. And let's be honest with ourselves for a moment, shall we? Code is, I'm glad I learned it. I'm glad I became proficient in it. But I don't think that in the contemporary world, it is a requirement to be a good ham operator. That's all there is to it. As a matter of fact, I don't even like code. CW. It came to me very easily. I was lucky. It still remains with me. I can do about 20 words a minute. But I don't like it. I'm a vocal communicator. I enjoy talking. And the state of the art with regard to the equipment used by hams now has outmoded CW, frankly. There's a place for it. I just wish it wasn't on the ham bands. Now, that's really going to draw some fire. And I just think that it's time that we all sort of tighten up the belt a little bit, realize we live in a new world, and open the doors a little bit wider to become more inclusive. And the step the commission has taken, I think, is a good one toward doing that. I don't want this hobby to die with those who are presently licensed, and you should not either. West of the Rockies, you're on the air.
5: Good morning, Art.
1: Good morning.
5: Brett from Santa Cruz.
1: Hi, Brett. West of the Rockies, call toll-free 1-800-618-8255.
5: You mentioned there is a...
1: I would actually prefer that you don't.
5: Okay.
1: That's all over and done with. Anything else?
5: No, that's it.
1: Okay. Thank you very much, and you have a good night, too. East of the Rockies, you're on the air.
6: Yeah, is this the Art Bell Show?
1: That's the one.
6: Oh, great. How you doing?
1: Okay.
6: All right. I've got a couple things for you. The first, I want to tell you a funny Y2K story. I'm down here in Houston.
1: Yes.
6: And New Year's night, we had some guy running around in a World War II APC firing blanks out of the cannon.
1: Oh, no. You'd think that would have made the wire services.
6: I'm surprised it really didn't. They arrested him for disturbing the peace, of course, and took his APC away from him.
1: Man, I'll tell you, if you saw an APC coming down the street firing blanks, you'd never know they were blanks.
6: Well, no, they had quite a few calls from that one.
1: Well, in a kind of in a sort of a twisted way, that's. I've always been an advocate of private citizens having atomic bombs, so, you know, I enjoy that kind of thing.
6: Well, down here in Texas, we have some people that get whatever they can and put it in their vehicles.
1: Yeah, I know. All right, sir, thank you very much. So a guy was driving around in an APC, huh? He was firing blanks.
7: 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And now, Art Bell.

0: 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And now, Art Bell.
1: Going once, going twice, first time caller line, you're on the air. Hello.
2: How you doing? I just wanted to ask a question about the Cool Fusion.
1: Yes.
2: Would it be putting out less pollution than burning oil and all that kind of other stuff?
1: Of course.
2: All right. I mean, I wanted to make a comment. Why wouldn't anybody support it if it would make less pollution in the air when everybody's, screaming about saving the planet instead of cutting it out?
1: Let's say that you're a cigar-chumping millionaire down in Texas that pumps oil out of the ground. Okay?
2: Uh-huh.
1: Would you be supporting it?
2: Well, yeah, you got a point.
1: Yeah, I know.
2: Okay.
1: That's the same point that Wayne Green was making.
2: Okay.
1: I just said it a slightly different way.
2: Okay, I just caught the end of that deal, you know.
1: Big oil is big money. It's gasoline, it's oil, it's everything we all need. And for as long as they can get it, yank it up out of the ground, process it, and sell it at great profit, that is probably going to continue. Wouldn't you think?
2: Yeah, okay.
1: Well, that's your answer.
2: Okay.
1: All right, take care, sir. Here. This actually says it pretty well. I'm Art Bell, and this is Coast to Coast AM. Don't touch that dial. This guy's name is C.W. McCall.
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4: We is heading for Bear on I-10, about a mile out of Shaky Town. I says, Pigpen, this here's a rubber duck, and I'm about to put the hammer.

0: back off them hogs. Good, 10-4, about 5 miles or so. 10, roger, them hogs is getting intense up here.
1: By the time we got into Tulsa Town, we had 85 trucks in all. But there's a roadblock up on the Cloverleaf, and them bears is wall to wall. Yeah, them Smokies as thick as bugs on a bumper.

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1: Open lines directly ahead. Anything you want to talk about, as I'm famous for saying, is fair game. Well, that was an Orville Redenbacher commercial. You know, it's true. Popcorn is really irresistible. I mean, the smell of popping popcorn is probably, it's like coffee. There are certain smells in the world that are absolutely, in fact, we should do a thing on that one night, that are irresistible. Popcorn, coffee, cigarettes if you haven't had one in a long time. Let's see, what else? There are others. There are weird ones. You know what I used to really like? Know what I like the smell of? Vacuum cleaners. Now, is that weird or what? My mom used to vacuum.

0: whenever she'd vacuum, it was this great smell. I don't know what it was. Maybe some sort of... It's not just dust. It's dust being collected by a vacuum cleaner. Now, I don't know why that would be particularly good, but I always enjoyed it. Which shows you how weird I am. Vacuum cleaner operation. I don't even want to say it's a dust. It's a, it's some special smell that is produced by a vacuum cleaner vacuuming. I don't know what it is. International Line, you're on the air. Hello.
1: Hey, Art. We know you're weird, but that's besides the point. It's Ron from Dayfo, Saskatchewan, calling.
0: Do you like do you like the smell of vacuum cleaners?
1: Oh, I love to smell a lot of stuff that my wife don't like the smell of. So the vacuum cleaners, it depends what she's vacuuming, though.
0: Yeah, some are into vacuum cleaners, some are into other stuff. It's okay.
1: Oh, yeah. But anyways, I'm interested in ham radio, too, but I don't have much time to spend at home listening to it. But I'm wondering, is there ham radios that are available that can work off an external mobile antenna that you can use in a transport truck? Let's say, just
0: absolutely. You know what you can do in your truck?
1: What can I do?
0: You can get a radio now that will cover almost all the popular ham frequencies. You put an antenna up on your truck. You're really fortunate because you're way up there anyway. And you can sit there and drive along the road and talk all over the world.
1: Oh, that'd be interesting as far as the talking part. But I'd be more interested in the listening part.
0: Well, you can do both. Mm-hmm. But I mean, you could be trucking down the road talking to somebody in Tokyo.
1: Oh, that sounds interesting. And how would be the reception in a truck?
0: Very good.
1: It would be, eh?
0: Yep. Excellent, actually.
1: Great. Glad to hear that. And by the way, the weather up here?
0: Yes.
1: Very cold. We're finally in the winter. We had a very, very mild fall right up to about Christmas time, eh?
0: Well,
1: it turned cold after Christmas.
0: Where are you?
1: Just between Dayfo and Saskatoon in Saskatchewan.
0: Ah, so, yes.
1: She's cold up here now. I mean, it's right where we usually have her right now.
0: Well, it's about time.
1: Well, I would say so, but I kind of enjoyed that mild weather we were having beforehand.
0: Yeah, I know. But it may not mean anything really good, and you know.
1: No, so. But I agree with you. We do have weather troubles all over the world, and I feel sorry for some of these people that are getting the worst of it all, you know, with the flooding and the whole bit. It's bad.
0: South America, Europe are getting clobbered. Thank you very much, sir.
1: Okay, Art.
0: And pursue that license. You'll enjoy it. Oh, yeah, sure, from one of the big rigs. You know, most of them have CB, and I understand that. It's a practical thing, so they can call each other and warn about cops and stuff like that. But you put a ham rig in there. One of the new ones are small, too. Literally as small as a CB rig. And you're running 100 watts or better on HF frequencies. You put up an antenna, and you're way up there in that cab. And, boy, I'll tell you, you'll talk to people all over the world. First-time caller line, you're on the air. Hi.
2: Hi, Art. This is Ed calling from Nashville, Tennessee, listening to you on WTN.
0: Yes, sir.
2: Yes, I had a couple of updates on Y2K here in Nashville.
0: Oh.
2: But before I get to that real quick, I want to say something about that cold fusion. I'm pretty sure you can set up a cold fusion fund. You can raise that up in no time listening to you on the radio.
0: I would imagine so. If it's real.
2: Right. Right. Oh, the Y2K thing, I'm currently a correction officer here in Nashville, Tennessee.
0: Yes, sir.
2: We had extra officers up to our ears down here in Nashville.
0: Right.
2: Currently, it went smoother than a baby's bottom. We had nothing happen.
0: Right.
2: Eventually, they ended up sending everybody home pretty early.
0: Well, I'm sure they were happy about that.
2: Yep. And one more Y2K thing. My father-in-law was over for New Year's Eve, and he showed me his pay stub. You know what it said?
0: What?
2: It had all zeros.
0: That's not too good. You want some sort of digit in front of the zeros.
2: Yeah, that's true.
0: I've heard of people getting like $1 million in a paycheck. Now, if you got $1 million paycheck, and you knew you could go to the bank and cash it, well, now wait a minute. You're an officer of the law, aren't you? I shouldn't be asking
2: yes.
0: you. I shouldn't ask you this. Never mind. Thank you very much for the call.
2: Okay, Art. Thank you.
0: You take care. Don't want to push him through that. Wildcard line. You're on the air. Hello.
3: Well, how are you, Art?
0: I'm okay.
3: Glad to see we made it through Y2K, huh?
0: So it would seem.
3: Yeah. You know, I'm calling you specifically because I've had a hard time getting a hold of you through other mediums. I was wondering if you received a package that Lawler Productions sent you from Denver, Colorado.
0: What did it have in it?
3: Well, the package itself was kind of hard to miss. It was a great pyramid.
0: My package opener and taster of foods is in the other room. It was a great pyramid?
3: It was a great pyramid. It was about a foot in diameter.
0: What was in it?
3: A set of videotapes that our company produced on Atlantis.
0: Oh, and that's why you put them in a pyramid.
3: Yes, it is.
0: When did you send it?
3: I sent them to you probably 3 weeks ago.
0: Okay, then obviously they have to be here. Oh, I just heard a scream from the other room. We've got it.
3: You do have it?
0: Yes.
3: Good deal. I would appreciate you getting in contact with me, Art. My name's Glenn. I'm with Lawler Productions in Denver, Colorado.
0: Okay, Glenn. I'll take a look-see.
3: Take a look inside, Art. I'll tell you, a lot of things that you've been questioning will be answered in the tape, not necessarily from the paradigm's point of view that I think that you subscribe to, but nonetheless, there will definitely be some answers there.
0: Oh, you know me. I'll look at anything.
3: I'd appreciate hearing from you, Art.
0: All right, sir.
3: I really would.
0: All right.
3: You take care now.
0: Take care. East of the Rockies, you're on the air. Going once. Going twice. Oops. Are you there? Let's see. Missed him. West of the Rockies, you're on the air.
4: Yes, Mr. Bell.
0: Yes, sir.
4: Hey, Prescott Valley, Arizona.
0: Yes.
4: Let me look at it. KNOT.
0: Okay.
4: Yeah, I listened and talked to a few of your friends on 39425 out in your neck of the woods, Toby and Gene.
0: Toby has moved, I understand, to Texas.
4: Yes. Well, then he was going up north, him and his boats. We tease him about his boats, you know, if you've stayed with the guys. But anyway, boy, it's glad to get in.
0: Have you talked to Toby since you... What do you mean up north? What do you mean by north?
4: Well, he was going to Washington, too, besides the Conroe, Texas thing.
0: Is he on the air now?
4: No, I don't. I'm not on that frequency. I'm listening to you on my 440. But, Kenwood, you know. Anyway, God, it scared me here. couple of things.
0: You've forgotten, haven't you?
4: Well, no, I'm not really. I was listening to Mr. Green.
0: Yes.
4: And it was interesting about the ham thing. Well, I think the computer stuff is coming in. It's so much easier. I've seen a lot of hams drop out because it's a lot easier on a computer.
0: Yeah, I know.
4: I don't have a computer. I'm not computer literate, unfortunately, because everybody wants to. We're in a group out here, a two-meter group. I'm a no-code tech.
0: Mm-hmm.
4: I'm real glad to see about this five-word a minute.
0: You're going to jump on it?
4: Oh, I've flunked three times.
0: At five?
4: CW is not my...
0: I was trying to explain that to Wayne. And there are some people who just cannot assimilate learning the code. It's true. Wayne doesn't believe it, but it's true.
4: Well, the problem I've noticed with me is when I lose a character, I can't get it out of my mind, and then as the tape progresses when you take the test, you know, I'm still thinking about the other one instead of putting a line in there and going to the next character. I can't get it out of my brain. But anyway, I had a few things. It's good that because the British did this about a year ago or so, changed this, the AARL situation, you know, to five words for everybody. I guess now it's going to be tech, general, and advanced. I think you're advanced.
0: Yes, I am.
4: And, I looked it up in my old 95 call book when I heard your call. But anyway, there's a few things. On your music, I was surprised that you're not, don't listen, run any of Bob Dylan's verse.
0: Oh, I got Dylan stuff.
4: Okay, and especially one I like is Cat Stevens. There's some verse in there, a hard-headed woman, which I find very apropos.
0: Hard-headed woman?
4: Yeah.
0: They're all hard-headed.
4: Yeah, but the one where you have fine feathered friends and their friendly nest depends on how you do, and that verse like that. But anyway, this is great. And
0: do you hear this? Now, do you recognize this?
4: Oh, yeah, Lay Lady Lay.
0: That's right.
4: Yeah, I'm an old Dylan freak.
0: Okay, well, see, I'll show you I had it.
4: But Anyway, on this philosophy of making money, I've been up and I've been down. Up is better. An old retired trucker. And I find a need and fill it, A.
0: Yeah.
4: And you're right. Wayne's right.
0: Either that or find a bank and rob it.
4: Well, you know, that's, yeah.
0: But what was it? Somebody once said, why do you rob banks?
4: Because that's where the money is.
0: That's where the money is. Don't rob banks. I appreciate your call, sir. Thank you, and take care. Don't rob banks. That was just a joke. Somebody said, and you said I can rob a bank. No, I didn't. East of the Rockies, you're on the air.
5: Hello, Art. This is Rick, calling from Kansas in a truck.
0: Hi, Rick.
5: I'm also a ham.
0: Yes, sir.
5: And the guy called a little bit ago about running HF Mobile. I used to do that quite a bit.
0: Well, I was trying to explain to him he could sit in there and talk to the world.
5: Yeah. Yeah, I used to talk to a guy up in Pennsylvania every morning, and New Zealand. And
0: yeah, you can only talk to other truckers so long, you know?
5: Oh, yeah.
0: After a while, it's fun to sit there and go from your cab to South America, Europe, whatever.
5: Oh, yeah, it's a lot of fun. But on the you're talking about tower restrictions and the tower police. I put towers up and take them down and stuff for hams in the
0: That's right,
5: North Texas area. And I put up one for a guy in Plano, Texas, and he had neighbors give him some problems. And anyhow, to make a long story short, the news got out in the local ham community. He got lots of calls, and
0: I'm beginning to lose you here.
5: Okay.
0: Okay. I understand, though. Thank you very much. Yeah, there's a more and more around the country, there are the antenna police. And they will come and they will make you take your antenna down or lower it or whatever. It's horrendous. There once was a day in America, and I still live in a place like that, thank God, where you could pretty much, you know, your property, if you owned it, you were actually more or less king of your own property once you had paid for it and so forth and so on. Ruler of your own domain. Now it's just not true in many communities anymore. In the name of planning and conformity and uniformity and blandness and, God, I hate it, don't you? But it's going on more and more around America. They all have to look the same. The grass has to be, you know, cut at a certain length. They have the grass police. First time caller line, you're on the air. Hello.
6: Hello, Art?
0: Yes.
6: I just got off of your website, and I was reading something about the global superstorm.
0: Oh, yes.
6: I was listening to Rush Limbaugh a couple weeks ago, and he had some stuff on there saying that the Earth's atmosphere was actually cooling down.
0: Well, that's entirely possible. In fact, the global superstorm, if you read about it, predicts a coming ice age. Would you turn your radio off, please?
6: Yeah, it's in another house. But I didn't think
0: it's in another house?
6: Yeah. I
0: Good
6: went next
0: Lord.
6: Door.
0: I see. Well,
6: hold on.
0: You live too close to somebody is what I would say.
6: Hold on a second.
0: All right. God, another house. See Jared running there?
6: Is that better?
0: Yeah, that's better. Okay. So anyway, he was saying it's cooling down.
6: Yeah.
0: I know Rush takes the position that global warming is bunk, but it's not, and he's in a dispute with the top U.S. meteorological person in America and Britain, which just issued a joint statement to the contrary. Rush is taking a political position on a scientific reality.
6: Okay. No, I just ordered your book. I'm kind of interested in hearing what it had to say.
0: Well, if you were on my website, you go up there and you read the climate statement. just issued by the two top people in American Britain. Read that.
6: Okay.
0: All right?
6: I highly recommend listeners get on your website and read the first chapter of that book.
0: You bet.
6: It's really interesting.
0: Appreciate it, sir. And it's available, of course, on Amazon.com. You can get it through my website. If you buy it at Amazon.com, it is 30% off. 30% off. It's a great buy. And, of course, we're going to be in New York signing books next week. West of the Rockies, you're on the air. Hello.
7: Oh, hello, Art. It's been a long time no see. Let me kill this
0: radio
7: agent. It's hard to kill.
0: Okay, thank you.
7: This is Smoker Dave in Mesa.
0: Yes.
7: It's been a long time.
0: Yes.
7: I think I only got a hold of you once since the superglue incident.
0: What's up?
7: I solved the Y2K problem. You wouldn't believe the problems I had the past 9 days.
0: So it was you, huh?
7: Oh, yeah, it all hit me. But I got a new computer up now, and I finally got the C-SETI screensaver.
0: Oh, you mean your computer died?
7: Oh, yeah. Yeah, I lost the configuration files and allocation files on my hard drive.
0: Mm-hmm. That'll do it.
7: So I've been offline till tonight.
0: I see.
7: You wouldn't believe the emails I had to go through.
0: Yes, I would.
7: Yeah, I guess you would. One thing I want to bring up is that down south of me in Tucson, I don't know if you saw the story, but the two major newspapers down there have banned individual gun owners from trying to sell their guns through the classifieds.
0: Really? They won't run the ads?
7: They won't run the ad. They'll do it for licensed dealers, but not for individuals.
0: That's interesting. Unless there is a law, well, I guess they can have any policy they want. I suppose they can do that. I mean, it's their newspaper. It's a privately owned affair, so if they want to ban people from selling guns, they can do that. They have a right as a private business. Newspaper is a private business, right? Just like a radio station. So, yeah, I think they have a right to do that. I don't know why they would, but they do. West of the Rockies, you're on the air.
8: Thank you. Nice to talk to you. It's Sherry in Phoenix, Art.
0: Hey, Sherry.
8: How are you?
0: Just fine.
8: Oh, you sound just fine. I wanted to compliment you on your program with Jack Anderson.
0: Well, thank you.
8: That had to be one of the best interviews I've heard in my entire life.
0: Isn't he something?
8: Yeah. And so are you for the questions you asked. Somehow you always seem to ask the things that I would ask if I had both the knowledge and the means. So it's always a satisfying program to listen to.
0: Thank you.
8: The other thing, I just had an idea that has been with me for some time now on the contrail issue. And since I understand your guest of tomorrow evening will be speaking on this matter.
0: That's right.
8: I've long believed, just myself, that contrails are in great part responsible for trying to inoculate a large part of the American public.
0: You know what? I thought the same thing.
8: Is that right?
0: Yes. That was my first guess.
8: That makes me feel good.
0: That if there was some kind of a secret program going on. I mean, obviously, something's going on with the contrails, or chemtrails, as they're popularly called now.
8: Obviously.
0: That it would be an inoculation. But my guest tomorrow night has an entirely different point of view, and I think you're going to find it very interesting.
8: Well, you know, I wouldn't miss it for anything in the world.
0: Well, he doesn't think that it's to make us sick, and he doesn't think it's to inoculate us. So, to find out what he does think, you got to tune in.
8: You know I will.
0: tell everybody good night.
8: Oh, good night, America, from the best show in the world.
0: Good night. Thank you. All right, folks, that's it. And as I closed with last night, tonight I will say the same. Remember, the great philosopher who said,

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And now, back to Art Bell.

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1: From the high desert in the great American Southwest, I bid you all good evening or good morning, wherever you may be across this great land and actually beyond the borders to the Hawaiian and Tahitian Islands commercially, then eastward commercially to the Virgin Islands. 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You click on streaming video, and you see me doing the show. You can even watch it the next day. All 5 hours of streaming video the next day. A couple of things I've got to get out, though. One, I read this toward the end of the show because that's when I got it last night. But if this one, how many of you remember Ed Dames and the fungal thing that was coming to Africa? Do you remember that? Oh, I do. I do. The following is from Fox News Science Tech section. A new mutated form of the so-called stem